0: Tehran is ready for dialogue but will not accept the language of force. In a defiant speech at the UN General Assembly, Mr. Pezeshkian said Iran would never bend the knee to those who seek to bully it. This is the World News from the BBC.
1: And it's on WNYC in New York. I'm Sean Carlson. It's 63 degrees right now at 8:04. Two new polls are sending different messages about the race for New York State governor. A Siena University survey finds Governor Hochul's lead over Republican Bruce Blakeman slightly down. The poll finds 50% of likely voters backing the Democratic incumbent compared to 41% supporting Blakeman. Siena pollster Steve Greenberg says that's encouraging for Blakeman.
2: In what has been called true blue New York, the fact that he's only down by 9 points with 6 weeks to go shows that this is a real race.
1: A separate Quinnipiac University poll shows Hochul with a 19-point lead over Blakeman among likely voters. Governor Hochul will talk about this latest round of poll numbers and plenty of other topics in the debut episode of WNYC's new pop-up politics show, Who's Running This Place? Tune in for that tomorrow afternoon at 1 o'clock. The elevated street that loops around Grand Central Terminal will be getting a dedicated bike lane. It's a potential part of a broader overhaul being planned for Park Avenue. WNYC's Liam Quigley has more.
3: New York City's Park Avenue is eventually going to look more like a park. Mayor Mamdani's transportation department is pushing a redesign of the thoroughfare north of Grand Central Terminal. It includes wide pedestrian medians and a dedicated bike lane. But design details released this week during a public meeting show the overhaul could also extend a protected bike route along the Park Avenue viaduct. It would snake along the street that's off-limit to pedestrians and currently a hazard for cyclists. DOT officials noted it's routine for the agency to consider expanding bike connections with any project and had no further details on a timeline for potential bike lanes.
1: It's 63 degrees right now, clear in New York City. We're going to see lows in the low 50s tonight. For tomorrow in our area, it's going to be partly sunny. We'll see highs in the upper 60s by the afternoon. It'll stay pretty windy tomorrow with lows in the mid-50s. 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
4: Actually, when I first got divorced, I asked my 21-year-old niece if she thought I should sign up for the Grindr. And she explained to me that Tinder and Grindr are not the same thing.
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6: This is On Point. I'm Meghna Chakrabarty. Last week, I asked if you'd be willing to share your stories of family estrangement. Maya Goodall is in Boston, Massachusetts. She and her mother haven't had contact in decades.
7: I have not spoken to my mother in about 20 years. She wrote me an email and told me that I was never there for her and that she was no longer going to go out of her way for me. And I said, this sounds like something we should talk about, and she told me that that was all she had to say. There are a lot of people in my life telling me that because she's your mother, you have to give her grace or whatever. I've realized that her toxicity and her narcissism was not worth having a relationship with her.
6: By the way, as I've said before, and I want to say it again, I'm always grateful to you listeners when you share your stories with us, especially when they're deeply personal like that and sometimes even still very painful. Well, Maya's story contains the entire spectrum of how family estrangement is and has been perceived over time. There's the ancient blood is thicker than water view, where people, as you heard, were advising Maya that she had an obligation. And that's the key word here, an obligation to give her mother grace. Then there's the modern, therapy-inflected view about protecting oneself from toxicity, about estrangement as an act of self-care. Well, in her new book, Families We Lose, A New Explanation for Family Estrangement, sociologist Rin Rizik says both ends of that spectrum are wrong. And to then understand why people cut ties with families, perhaps we need to cast a glance not within specific families, but somewhere else entirely. And Rin Rizik joins us now from Columbus, Ohio, where she's a sociology professor and co-director at the Center for Aging Families at The Ohio State University. Professor Rizik, welcome to On Point.
8: Thank you for having me.
6: Well, first of all, I would actually like to ask you what inspired you to write this book now, since family estrangement, I guess, in some way, shape, or form, is kind of almost as old as families themselves.
8: That's right. Well, I've been studying families for about 20 years, and I really like to take a demographic approach to families. So that is understanding these big picture trends and family changes, as well as the personal side of family. So I do lots of interviews with people in their family lives. My first book, Families We Keep, was actually about why and how people stay in family relationships. And I interviewed adult children and their parents about the challenges that they face in their family lives and how they navigate those challenges. Even in the face of some of the things that I talk about in this second book, Families We Lose, you know, people decided they wanted to stay in these relationships and they did a lot of effort, work, labor to do so. But in the course of doing research for that book, I talked to a couple people who had periods of estrangement, and I was so curious about that topic. I went and looked at the research on family estrangement, and I was so surprised to find very little on this topic that was really what I would consider research-based. And so I just felt like it was my responsibility to dive into this topic to better understand what's going on with family estrangement.
6: Mm, interesting, because a couple things you said there caught my attention. One is that there was very little data, mm-hmm. implying that is family estrangement common enough that there's a critical mass of this happening to people where you can actually somehow form a robust data set around it?
8: It absolutely is common enough. But the issue is that it is such a highly stigmatized event that really, it has gone undercover. So I think this is one of the issues in the kind of public conversation that we're having is, wow, we're hearing so much more about it now. It must be increasing. But that really, we have no evidence to suggest that that's the case scientifically. This is something that is amongst the most stigmatized family experiences that we can have. And therefore, people just really don't share this information. Mm-hmm. I think it's really only in the past 5 years that we see the conversation being brought to the fore. So we do have some data on this, actually. But we had to go digging into existing data sources that didn't ask, are you estranged from a family member? Instead, what they've been doing is asking, do you have contact? How often do you have contact? What is your relationship like with this family member? And that is how we can start to get a sense of the prevalence of estrangement.
6: Okay, so tell me one of the stories of people that you interviewed in order to better understand sort of what the drivers of estrangement are.
8: Yeah.
6: Pick anyone. I'd love to hear one of those stories.
8: Sure. Yeah. Well, you know, I start the book with Barbara, and Barbara is an amazing Black woman. I talked to her for hours, and I was so grateful for all the people who I talked to, their time and energy, and really vulnerability to speak with. Now, Barbara told me a lot about her childhood, and quite harrowing things, to be honest with you, things that I found to be really troublesome. But, you know, despite all of her childhood experiences with her parents and her sister, who she also ended up being estranged from, it really wasn't her childhood experiences that mattered. What mattered most for Barbara was what was happening in her adulthood. So after Barbara left her parental home, she had her own child, and she married her husband. The relationship continued to have some issues, and these issues Barbara likened to a lack of mutual respect, a lack of accountability and growth, a lack of attention and intentional connection, and to some degree, a lack of safety. And these really, for the people that I talked to, were what was driving estrangement. You kind of heard it in that first story that you, Magna, aired, that like, what do we want from our relationships in adulthood? And I think this is a misnomer of people who are talking about estrangement, because of course there can be things that happen in childhood that set the stage for the adult relationship with between parents and children, between adult siblings. But really, I think the story is about what's happening when people are adults and they get to mutually decide what the nature of their relationship is. And that's the case for Barbara, who ultimately decided, you know, this relationship actually is not allowing me to be the kind of mother that I want to be. It's causing me so much stress and strain that I can't be a good parent, or I can't be a good spouse or a good friend. And Barbara, actually, I think many of the people's stories echoed this. She became so invested in the relationship with her husband's family. Mm-hmm. She went so far as to, you know, have, you know, she ran a family reunion that brought together like 100 people from his family. And so it's not that Barbara doesn't care about the family. She actually cares so much. She really just wanted the kind of family that really worked for her. And that is part of her story.
6: Can we just stick with Barbara for another few minutes? Because you're right. Her story is profoundly affecting. You said harrowing, to say the least, right? I mean, since you wrote about it in the book, I do think we should talk about it a little bit more, because it can mean a lot of different things to a lot of different people. But she grew up in an abusive household, right? I mean, her father, she describes her father as, you know, doing things like regularly physically abusing her, throwing lit cigarette butts at her, attacking her when he was violently drunk. And she was just a young girl at this time, sometimes even hiding in the closet with her sister.
8: Yeah. Yes. And you could imagine hearing the story is devastating to hear that Barbara had to go through this as a young person.
6: Yeah. And I think the other key part is, how did her mother react when either seeing her husband be violent to Barbara and her sister, or being confronted by the fact? How did her mother react?
8: Well, we have to remember that family violence is often a system event, which means that Barbara's mother also experienced family violence from her husband. And so oftentimes it is incredibly challenging for the parent who's also the victim of abuse to step in and prevent that abuse. And this is also true, you know, of other family people I talked to who felt that their parent who wasn't directly abusive was an enabler of that abuse. And that can lead to also estrangement later in life, when that parent can't accept that they had a role to play in not protecting their child.
6: Mm-hmm. And then explain to me more about when the estrangement or the no contact happened. It wasn't exclusively Barbara saying, now I have my own family and I want to create a sense of nurture, love, and safety with my own family that I didn't have with my parents. It wasn't just exclusively her that cut off contact. If I remember correctly, her parents also cut off contact. Is that right?
8: So there, I think one of the things that Barbara's story shows us is that estrangement can happen multiple times across the course of a relationship. So there may be periods of time where contact just fizzles out and one person might be initiating that over another, and then they can re-enter that relationship. Some of the survey data I have says that about 80% of people actually renegotiate contact later after a period of estrangement. So in Barbara's story, it's really complicated. It's called, you know, the cycle of estrangement. In and out of contact can happen very frequently. And to some extent, you know, Barbara actually framed this as, well, sure, ultimately I stopped kind of talking to them, but the way they also kind of stopped talking to me.
6: Yeah.
8: Right?
6: Yeah.
8: And that's true of her sister as well. So I think that there is this, like, who is really the initiator of estrangement? Is a question that isn't so cut and dry. You know, often the people I talked to said that they kind of set that boundary and don't want to talk to their family again. But of course, it could be the case that their family is feeling the same way and they also effectively went no contact.
6: I think this is a really important point, right? Because one of the conventional pieces of wisdom that we receive about family estrangement is that the responsibility for the estrangement is usually heaped on one party.
8: Yeah.
6: And in your book and your research, you found that that isn't true. And in Barbara's case, or that isn't always true, I should say. And in Barbara's case, I think one of the first points of disconnect was when she was pregnant with her first child, and her family, her parents, refused to even acknowledge the birth of her son. And you write that her mother gave her the silent treatment every time they saw each other. So that was the beginning of then this like much longer period of estrangement. But Professor Rizik, if you can just hang on for a second, there's a lot more in Barbara's story particularly that I want to ask you about in terms of how does it help us understand the broader dynamics of family estrangement. And we'll do that right when we come back. This is On Point.

0: Thanks for joining us for this Wednesday edition of On Point right here on WNYC and WNYC.org. Happy autumn, I think, officially. I'm Ion Levinson. Coming up at 9 on the Moth Radio Hour, a woman swipes for a second chance, a little girl finds her calling, and fathers find ways to relate to their children. That's coming up on the Moth Radio Hour. We're going to hear stories of love, passions, parents, and dating apps. The Moth, that's coming up at 9 here on WNYC. And then we follow that at 10 with Q from the CBC. And tonight we'll listen to a conversation with the actor Noomi Rapace. She is in a new movie called Alaska, where she plays an FBI agent. She's going to sit down with host Tom Power to talk about the film and her life as an actor. Partly cloudy for the rest of tonight, expecting a steady breeze and a low of 51. Breezy again for tomorrow, a mix of sun and clouds with a high of 68. Some sunshine giving way to clouds, and once again breezy on Friday with a high of 68. Now, it looks like it's all part of that nor'easter. So Saturday, mostly cloudy and windy with a little bit of rain. The greatest rain and wind will be coming from that nor'easter, which will probably be east of New York City, and expecting a high of around 68 degrees. 61 degrees under clear skies here at our studios. It's WNYC at 820.
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3: You're back with On Point. I'm Meghna Chakrabarty, and Rin Rizik is our guest today. She's a professor of sociology at The Ohio State University and author of the new book, Families We Lose, A New Explanation for Family Estrangement. And Professor Rizik, so in the first part of Barbara's story, as she related to you, where there was this, it ultimately ended up in this 15-year-long period of no contact, what part of that do you think challenges are sort of historical notions of family, as, you know, the blood is thicker than water belief about family, that family is essential for development, for survival, that it is the fundamental social group that we all have and need permanently in our lives in order to sort of survive as human beings?
4: Yeah. So one of the things that we want to think about is the function of families. And this is, it kind of touches on these broader social questions that we have and are having in our society right now, right? Who should do the care for children? Who should be kind of in charge of the moral compass of our society? And often family becomes a sort of place where a lot of blame gets placed for the society's ills. When we think about children, of course, families are obligated to care for them. Mm-hmm. Parents are legally bound to them. This is not really an open question here in terms of, like, what is the role of parents in the lives of their children and grandparents and extended kin. I think where the question kind of comes to play is when everyone in that family unit is an adult, because no longer is a parent sort of charged with caring for a child. And yet we still call, right, somebody their child, right? My mother still calls me her dog. Still a role that is continued into later in the life course, even though the way in which that is enacted is not as legally and socially sort of regulated. And so one of the things that we kind of have to ask, especially in the modern age where we are sort of asked, like, what kind of lives do we want to have? I know you mentioned sort of like the therapeutic component, like self-growth. These kinds of things are really central to our lives today. And so I think what's happening is that we see what used to be this sort of notion of we do this no matter what has become more of an open question. We do this under what conditions? And this really mirrors what I and many sociologists and demographers saw in relationship to marriage, right? It used to be that marriage was really a fundamental thing that we all did. It was very uncommon not to get married and have children. And really, and you know, in the late 20th century, we see this transition happening. And now marriage is something that we choose to do. And of course, there's lots of heterogeneity there in terms of that choice. But the same kind of transition, I think, is happening, you know, maybe 30 or 40 years later with the family of origin, where what is the role of the family of origin in our lives as adulthood is kind of an open question.
3: Okay, this is why I find Barbara's story so compelling. Because yes, you're right, it's turning into more of an open question about the role of families in adult life. But at the same time, some of those, let me just call it like almost evolutionary fundamentals are still strong, right? Because as you tell her story, she goes through this 15-year period of no contact with her mother, father, and sister. But then out of the blue, her mom calls her with this horrible news that her father's dead.
4: Yes.
3: And Barbara has this choice. She has this moment where she's like, okay, you guys were terrible to me, like violently terrible to me as a child. My relationship with you is over, period. Or she can go back and check. And she chooses the latter and finds this absolutely stunning scene. Do you want to recount that for us?
4: Yes. So Barbara is distraught because she gets this phone call from her mother, who is unable to really explain what's going on. And she goes to her mother and father's home and finds her father deceased in really terrible conditions. The coroner asks her, like, how long has your father been homeless because of the condition of what she's found?
3: Okay, she says, I know that. Yeah. I'm just going to say it because the details, I think, really matter because it helped me like try to think through her state of mind, right? Because he's not lying deceased in a bed with his arms neatly crossed over his chest. She says he's on the floor face down and the carpet is soaked with blood and he may have been dead for days, right?
4: Yeah.
3: Her mother and sister were too incapacitated, drunk, to even do anything about her father's death for days.
4: Yeah, that's right. Imagine walking into that situation when you haven't spoken to any of these people for years.
3: Yeah.
4: Barbara feels an intense sense of obligation there, and understandably so. You know, this is a traumatic experience. And in some ways, she falls back into the role in which she had previously, where she's trying to care for the people that she does still love.
3: Mm-hmm. That word came up, right? There is that word, obligation. And what I find so, you know, from externally reading this, I was like so surprised. But then I tried to put myself even momentarily in her shoes, and I kind of got it, because not only does she feel this obligation, irrational though it may be, to try and help her mother and sister, thereafter, as you said, people fall in and out of estrangement. She actually tries to reconcile her relationship, right? With
4: she
3: her
4: does.
3: Sister and mother. Tell me more about that.
4: Well, often loss can kind of trigger a renegotiation of ourselves and what our priorities are. And so she says, I really love these people still. They're really still important to me. And I want to try to rebuild this relationship. I want to see if they've grown and if I've grown in a way that allows me to renegotiate and reenter this relationship. And she does try. And she stays in relationship for a while, but ultimately ends up failing, in part because they have a blowout fight over something so simple. I think she says it's $5 lunches. Who's going to pay? And she realizes that these relationships haven't really changed. And in order, again, to protect her own now family of procreation, her child and her husband, she feels that she needs to kind of set those boundaries again with her family of origin. And this is really painful for her. I want to say, like, for the people that I talked to, making this choice was not something that they felt really great about. They'd wanted something different. They wanted to have relationships with their families of origin. They cared deeply about these people, but ultimately did make that decision in order to protect themselves and the people around them.
3: So what did Barbara's attempt to reconcile and reconnect with her family, with her mother and sister, what did that tell you about the sort of lingering, unique binds that even in the modern age, and we'll talk about sort of modern conceptions of family in a second, but even in the modern age, it still seems to me that family has a particular definition and hold on people for worse or for better. That's different than other kinds of relationships, which is one of the things that makes family estrangement so uniquely painful.
4: I think that's right. So one of the things that Emma Bosley-Smith and I do in our first book is develop this concept called compulsory kinship. And compulsory kinship is the idea that the family that we're born into and raised by is inherently always forever family. And this is a ubiquitous cultural norm. I think we can see this in, again, that first audio you played with the woman and her mother, but she's your mother. This is a very common refrain that we have. And I think that this is something that maybe being contested in the modern era, but I definitely think that this is still predominant. So we see with compulsory kinship the notion that the family is hierarchical, that the elders hold power over those who are younger than them. We see that biology remains central, that is blood. The people that you are genetically related to hold power as family, as part of the definition of family. And we see also this notion of the collective over the individual. And none of these are inherently bad or worthy of critique, but how they're played out sometimes in the family can cause issues for people who, for example, experience abuse and can't really exit the family in a way that is protective. So compulsory kinship is this guiding force that I think, again, is still very dominant in our society. But I think for the people who estrange, they draw on a different, what we might call script or logic to explain how they view the family. And they are kind of rewriting that script of what they want their families to look like. Mm.
3: Professor Rizik, you have to forgive me, okay? Because what you just said sort of triggered a little bit of skepticism.
4: I love that.
3: in my mind. And part of it, again, I try to be as transparent as possible with listeners. You know, like I grew up in a family who, you know, my parents immigrated from India. So their cultural background in terms of family, and especially their, you know, their Indians of the boomer generation were, it's quite different than sort of stereotypical modern Western conceptions of family. So when you said, you know, there's this perception that elders have power over younger members of the family, I was like, well, yeah. And that is, that like, just like makes sense to me. It makes biological sense. It is the way it should be. And, you know, when children are young, it's physical, mental, spiritual, emotional power. But then also when we become adult children, there's still that emotional power that parents have, again, for better or for worse, over adult children. But I'm just thinking to myself, in cases where we're not talking about neglect or abuse, like, what's wrong with that? Why is it that in Western societies, somehow that becomes something distasteful, that your parents may always have a form of emotional power over you? That I'm not necessarily sure I ever wanted to see myself as equal to my parents.
4: Yeah, I think that is such a wonderful counter, because I think many people would agree with you. I don't necessarily think, and I'm certainly not arguing that is wrong in any way. I think what I'm maybe trying to point out in the book and from the stories that I heard is that isn't necessarily the only way to do family, and that others might desire and feel empowered to do it a different way. So I think in an ideal world, right, that family formation works quite well and can be quite effective for taking care of each other, and which is what we want families to do. We want families to be healthy, to care for one another, and to be a source of support and love. But when that doesn't happen, then some of these more insidious aspects of compulsory kinship can really rear their heads in quite problematic ways. And so making it be the forced way everyone does family, I think that's where we see that concept kind of come to its edge.
3: Yeah, and I will say, I frequently actually enjoy arguing against myself, but I will say that in non-Western cultures, this sort of continual emotional hierarchy in families has also been used as a tool to do things like hide abuse, right?
4: Yes, it can.
3: Yeah.
4: That's exactly right. And I will say, I mean, just to mention, I think maybe like a third of the people I interviewed were second generation or third generation immigrant.
3: Ah, interesting.
4: And I will tell you, what you just mentioned is so common for people to be really actually quite loving towards the way that their parents like prioritize the family and the family culture. But it was often very challenging for some of the adults that I talked to reconcile that with their own needs. Mm-hmm. And so especially for immigrant families, I felt that that was a really strong tension that they were trying to reconcile and didn't always find a way to do that.
3: Yeah. Or the needs that they're second and third generation American children present.
4: Oh, precisely. Precisely. In some ways you have this culture clash of what is family, what does it look like, et cetera.
3: Yeah. Yeah. Okay, so let me actually turn back to the people who matter, and that's our listeners, and give them some voice here again, because we did have quite a few people share their thoughts and experiences with family estrangement. So this is Ben Tankus. He's in Portland, Oregon. He describes his family as being disconnected, but he also thinks there is something about family relationships that makes them distinct from others.
5: The familial ties, in my perspective, it's a love that nobody else can replicate, the love of a father, the love of a sibling, but it's also a hurt that nobody else can replicate if things go wrong.
3: And here is Ellen Jacobs in Bellingham, Massachusetts. She has a family estrangement. Her brother is the one who has stopped talking to her.
6: My brother told me about 10 years ago that he never wanted to talk to me again for the rest of his life. The reason was my mother's decline with dementia over about 7-8 years. He was the main care provider, being on the East Coast. It was difficult to help. So he was very bitter, never talked to me about it, and just said he was healthier, never talking to me again.
3: Okay, so Professor Rizik, the willingness, again, and I just want to reiterate, I'm grateful that people are willing to share these stories, but I'm also always kind of a little bit surprised that folks are willing to talk about something so personal and painful. But as you said earlier, like in the past 5 years, there seems to be a much more public conversation around family estrangement. And part of that public conversation is people, you know, in the media, even experts in your field of sociology, saying that we're going through an epidemic of family estrangement. Are we?
4: Yeah. Well, first of all, let me just say, like, hearing Ellen's voice and the pain in her voice, I really feel so empathetic and sad for people who are especially feeling like they're on the receiving end of estrangement. And I just really, really want to say that, because I think I'm going to talk about it really sociologically here and take a distant step from it. But I do feel the pain of the people experiencing that. And this is a really important topic that I'm so grateful that you're speaking of, Meghna. So when we think about estrangement, though, on this demographic level of an epidemic, I find that quite problematic. And there's a couple of reasons. When we started the show, we talked about the prevalence and like how common it is. And it really wasn't really Carl Pilmer, who has a book that came out in 2020, was one of the first people to try to track the sort of estrangement. Are you estranged or not? He found that about 10% of people reported estrangement between parents and a child with estrangement. I found with my colleagues that about 6% of mothers and about 26% of fathers report periods of estrangement. That's ever estranged over a 10-year period. And then YouGov has some stats that show similar statistics, right? That, you know, we see that this is happening. I would say, like, you know, between.
3: But we have no baseline, right? I mean,
4: we have no baseline. Yeah. Yes, right. You got it. So that's part of the issue. We do not have a comparison to compare. Like, this is like the current moment. And I'm actually working on some data with Mika Beth-Tomir to try to look at past cohorts. We have data on them about their level of contact with adult children. So these are parents across the greatest generation, the baby boomer cohorts, which there are three of them. them and moving forward in time to try to see if estrangement has increased.
3: Okay,
4: and
3: Professor Rezik, I'm so sorry to interrupt you there, but the music tells me I got to just take us to this quick break. But we'll pick up with this thought about whether there is more estrangement now, less, or how can we even possibly know? And then also want to talk with you about sort of what the kind of public conversations, both in the media and social media, what impact they have on people experiencing family estrangement. So we'll be back. This is On Point.

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3: You're back with On Point. I'm Meghna Chakrabarty, and Rin Ruzic joins us today. She's author of Families We Lose, A New Explanation for Family Estrangement. And Professor Ruzic, before the break, you were talking about sort of the loose data that we've had historically about how much family estrangement is actually going on. And you had mentioned Carl Pillemer and a survey that he did. I've found that page once again in your book. And upon reacquainting myself with this survey, now all of a sudden I have a bunch of questions about it.
4: I'll do my best.
3: Because he surveyed, 1,300 Americans over the age of 18. And the question that he asked is very interesting to me. Mm. He asks, do you have any family members, i.e. parents, grandparents, siblings, children, uncles, aunts, cousins, or other relatives? So any family members, quite a few branches away on the family tree.
4: That's right.
3: From whom you are currently estranged, meaning you have no contact. And so you quoted this number earlier that he found from this question that 27% of people surveyed said yes, they were estranged from a relative, which is actually, I think, quite a shocking number, right? Because that's more than one in four. But then when you look at, okay, the closer you get in the family tree, only 10% said they were estranged from a parent or child, 8% from a sibling.
4: That's right.
3: So what does that tell you?
4: Yeah. So, okay. So there's a few things. One, his is like a identity, right? Mm-hmm. I'm estranged. And I think that's a really important distinction between some of my survey work, which is contact. So that's a different measure. But his work is actually replicated by a YouGov survey that finds something very similar. About 26% of people report estrangement from a family member. But, you know, in the United States, I'm so sorry.
3: Yeah, I just have to ask because we quote YouGov quite a bit on this show. Yeah. And every time we do this, I'm kind of like, ugh, should we?
4: That's okay. No, they use, actually, I've looked at some of, now it's not peer reviewed. So that's part of the issue that I have. I don't typically use that data. But they do, you know, they use ACS, which is a survey that's validated by the government. You know, they do statistical techniques that I think are pretty valid. But again, they're not going through peer review. So that's important. So it's just one more data point of many.
3: Okay.
4: That I think we're kind of building. What is the prevalence rate? And how often is this happening? Because I think for my data that I use, so this is a data set that's been long going. It started in 1979 and it's followed people across their entire life course. They're about, I don't know, 60 now. And so they, in this data set, they follow these people. And when they have adult children that reach the age of 18, they start asking the children about their relationship with their parent. And so we're tracking them across a 10-year period from the time the child is about 18 until probably about 30. And then we're able to see who is going no contact, how long is that no contact, and do they go back in contact. And so I feel really good about that data set to kind of track estrangement prevalence. But we need more data. So we need more people who are looking at estrangement. And again, as we mentioned before the break, we really need historical data.
3: Yeah.
4: So we need to look at people who, again, are in the greatest generation, look at their relationships with their adult children at the time that they, you know, at the appropriate time that we would look at them to compare across cohorts. And that's really what the next stage of research needs to
3: do. So that data set has yet to be gathered, point taken. But I'm wondering if we have existing means of comparing these American numbers to other countries, whether they be, you know, white Western or, you know, obviously non-Western from different

0: cultures and traditions. Because, and the reason why I ask that is something that you had mentioned earlier, that right now in the public discourse over family estrangement, there are a lot of people who are saying they believe estrangement is increasing in prevalence because of a particular American illness of rampant individualism, right? Of putting the individual over family. And I'm just wondering, how can we come to that conclusion? Do we know if family estrangement is on the similar level in other countries? I mean, I feel like some assertions are being made without context.
1: Without doubt. Now, I want to say two things. First, we have the only data that I feel strongly is well replicated is the German data set that finds very similar prevalence rates to what we find in our U.S. study. So about 20% of dads and about 9% of moms experience a period of estrangement. But what I want to say is that often when we hear the sort of blame game around the individualistic society as it relates to people's personal decisions in the family realm, I often think that that is a really interesting mirror into what's happening in society more broadly, because we hear this kind of what I might call a family panic over and over and over again if we look at history. So we look back at the divorce, what we might call the divorce epidemic, right? We look back at the people not having children epidemic. These are things that we see used in our kind of lexicon to kind of bring attention to what is considered a social problem. And I would say that there really isn't strong evidence that this is a growing social problem. And let me just say why I think that might not be the case. Now, it could be, and I want to find data that shows it is. But right now, we don't have data that shows it is. And the data that I see being used is therapists saying they're seeing more estrangement in their practice. Well, you know, therapy has increased drastically in the United States over the last 10 years. And so that makes sense to me. Like, people are maybe more likely to go to therapy for this issue. The social media landscape we know is an echo chamber. So certain people are very visible in social media talking about family estrangement. It could also be that family estrangement means something different today than it did even 50 years ago. So I talk about this in the book. People have far fewer children. So let's say my grandmother had 9 siblings. If one of them moved away and really didn't talk to the rest of the family, we might count them as estranged, but the salience of that estrangement might be quite different than if you only have 2 kids and one of them moves away and doesn't talk to you any longer. And so I think that when we're like looking at the broader view of family estrangement change, we have to really take into account these other factors. For example, Karen Fingerman has a great study that looks at how often young adults talk to their parents. They talk to them more than they have in any recent history. So that means that there's an expectation that we're in constant contact with our family of origin. And so when someone leaves that family of origin or stops contact, it can feel extremely monumentous.
0: You know, I was thinking, you said your grandmother had 9 siblings or 9 children?
1: Yes, 9 siblings.
0: 9 siblings. Okay. Yes. Actually, my father was 1 of 9 also.
1: Yeah.
0: But I do take a little bit of an issue with you saying that maybe if you have more kids and one of them becomes estranged, it's less salient than if you have 2 kids.
1: Okay,
0: because I don't know. I think parents, a mother's love is usually, hopefully, pretty equal across their children. But
1: That's interesting. Yeah, well, I mean, I understand your point. Jill Suter has some great work that shows actually there is parental favoritism among children. But that's not really, I think, but maybe I can clarify it. Your question offers me an opportunity to clarify that. What I mean is the amount of time that you would spend with each child is diminished the more children you have. And so if you have 2 children, you would be spending a lot more time with those 2 children than if you have 9 children. It's just sort of like a numbers game. It's not that it wouldn't matter to you. It maybe wouldn't have as strong an impact on your daily experience. Maybe I can put it in those terms.
0: No, that makes perfect sense, right? Like in that sense, salience and the sort of like hyper presence, right, of a smaller number of people. No, point
1: that's
0: well
1: right.
0: taken. I should never try and get in an argument with
1: the
0: sociologist.
1: No, I love it, though. it really speaks to the need to clarify.
0: I wanted to ask you about social media for a second here, because I think it's not only an echo chamber, it's a mutating echo chamber, right? Because the algorithms are designed to put in front of us the things that produce greatest emotional response, greatest quote unquote engagement. So in that sense, I think it can actually really warp what we perceive to be as reality, and in turn, something that may be completely unchanged, right, in terms of prevalence of family estrangement. But since it's much more in our feeds now, we are naturally given to thinking it's happening a lot more. And not only that, but I feel like on social media, you get the most extreme of stories. And mm-hmm. plus, there's also this sort of like self-help subgenre mm-hmm. of family estrangement, which is kind of strange mm-hmm. to me. But your thoughts about that?
1: Well, I think you nailed it exactly. So I think when we're asking ourselves about the prevalence, that is the fundamental question. This social media and is not the place that we need to look for increasing prevalence or an even, you know, articulating an epidemic. Now, the question of whether social media matters in the estrangement conversation is a different one. And I think it absolutely does. One of the things it does is give language to things. So, I mean, again, I keep going back to that first caller that mm-hmm. talked about her mom, like this sort of narcissism. I think she used that word. I heard that a lot. And I see that a lot on social media. This is a technical term that's been kind of co-opted by the public to help explain behavior. Now, when people use that term, I do not personally think that we can, you know, they're not giving a clinical assessment of a narcissist. But what they're doing is trying to explain behavior through technical or therapeutic discourses. So I think some of that can get spread through social media, and I do see that happening as a way to kind of start to talk about family estrangement. But I don't think we can use that as a good indicator of the prevalence.
0: Okay. Well, let's pursue this a little bit more because, I mean, even just in the examples that we have brought to the show today, starting off with Barbara from your book, only a monster would see that her reasons for estranging from her family were anything other than utterly justified, right?
1: Yeah.
0: Cases of abuse of whatever kind, it makes perfect sense that a person does not want, especially when they have their own agency as an adult, to be part of that. Okay. But then there's also other examples. I mean, some of the listeners who shared their stories with us, like there was Ellen who said, well, her brother is estranged from her now because she was unable to help in the care of her parents when they were elderly. I know there's many stories out there of people saying, well, I didn't feel supported by a sibling yes. or a parent or whatnot. Or in the case of our first listener, whose mother felt like the adult child wasn't there enough for her. To me, this does force the question about what our expectations are of family in terms of support and nurturing for us, and whether or not our expectations have actually become unrealistically high.
1: Yeah. You raise a point that I think remains to be discussed in the public conversation, and I don't have the answer for that. I think what I can point to is the sort of what we might call the democratization of intimate relationships mm-hmm. that really, as I mentioned before, began in the 1960s and 70s. And some of the things I hear from people who feel blindsided by estrangement are very similar to some of the conversations that people have in the context of divorce or disillusion, where they feel like, I thought this was going fine, and I found out this person was really unhappy with me and wanted a divorce. And I think that that shows some kind of disconnect. And I really hope my book is helpful in bridging that disconnect. I don't want people to be disconnected. Ultimately, there's something going on in the family that needs help and assistance. There's something that is not quite working, and we can actually kind of prevent estrangement by taking a deeper look at what is that disconnect and how can we get on the same page.
0: Yeah. Okay, hold that thought, because that's kind of where I want to wrap up the show. But okay. We have two more listeners who've been brave enough to share their stories with us. This is Sarah, and here's what she had to say.
2: I have estrangements that have gone on for years because of the dysfunction in my family. But that said, I feel like I did it as a form of protection so I could create my own healthy, safe life, and which has been a success for me.
0: And this last one is Mackie Buck, who's in Cambridge, Massachusetts. And she says her estrangement from her family, it was a saving grace for her. And it's something she needs until she won't need it anymore.
3: It was necessary at the beginning. I needed estrangement to fully register how many of my siblings somehow thought I was in the wrong for talking about how my brother molested my son. I needed it to support my son. I needed it to keep from drinking too much. I needed it to quiet the searing pain that lived in my body. I needed it to keep my sanity. And now a decade or so has passed. Bit by bit, I have been able to open the door to some siblings who have come knocking. I will need estrangement for as long as I need it.
0: So, Professor Rizik, this is where I wanted to end, because I think that one of the big takeaways from your book is that family estrangement isn't just something that happens out of the blue and is also a permanent state of being, right? I mean, you talk about it as kind of a last resort when other methods to repair whatever's broken within the family have failed. And then also going back to Barbara's example, it's not always permanent. It's temporary. So in that sense, how is it that you think we should change our understanding of what estrangement actually is?
1: Yeah, that's right. So I think about this in terms of, you know, a tree can only be uprooted if its roots are weak, right? Like, and so with the exception of, you know, gale force winds, typically we see healthy trees survive, right? And so when I'm thinking about family estrangement, it is the felled tree. But if we can support the roots of the tree to start earlier to kind of support family relationships and build the kind of relationships that people desire in adulthood, then that is the key. So when we're thinking about family estrangement, you know, I have, again, so much sympathy for people experiencing this. And that is kind of, I think that we have great work that can be done to help people who are coping with family estrangement, especially if they feel that they are in control of it. But ultimately, we need to start a lot earlier in family life to kind of diagnose the problems that are causing family estrangement. And we know a lot of what those are. When people become adults, again, they are kind of, you know, feeling agentic to be able to form their own families and create families in the way that they choose. And that was a lot of the stories that I heard. There was a lot of loss. People missed their parents or their siblings, but that they felt like your last caller, Maggie, that they really needed to protect themselves in order to live the life that they desired.
0: We have 1 minute left, Professor, and I've heard repeatedly, both in the stories from our listeners and in your book, that it's not that people are giving up on the idea of family at all, not at all.
1: That's right.
0: It's that you know, the family that they were born into may not have worked for them, but they're trying to create the family that they've always desired in their own new, you know, new biological family, say, with their own kids.
1: Yeah,
0: but we all make our mistakes, though, don't we?
1: We do. And I think that it's so important. Like, I love Maggie's kind of approach. Like, I needed this right now. This is what I need in this moment. It might change. And I think that's a really gracious way of thinking about this. You know, people grow, people change. And that is, I think, part of the human condition. We make mistakes and we can learn from them. And so I think if we can better understand each other, take some of the heat off of this conversation, I think, and some of maybe the anger, perhaps justified, we can find a path forward that supports more people forming the families that they deserve.
0: Well, Rin Rizik is a professor of sociology at The Ohio State University, and her book is Families We Lose, A New Explanation for Family Estrangement. Professor Rizik, thank you so much for joining us.
1: My pleasure.
0: I'm Meghna Chakrabarty. 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
8: The Moth Radio Hour is coming up next here on WNYC. So you might have noticed the UN General Assembly is in town. Have you tried to cross Midtown? Well, they are in town, and so are street closures and planned protests. Tomorrow on Morning Edition, we'll get you ready for another busy day in New York City as Israeli Prime Minister Benjamin Netanyahu is expected to speak at the UN. That's tomorrow morning starting at 5 right here on WNYC. A mix of sun and clouds for tomorrow and breezy conditions with a high near 68. 61 degrees, clear skies at 9 o'clock.
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10: I lean forward to him and I say, "I love you." And he says, "What?" And I say, "I love you." And I stand up, kiss him on the cheek. And I walk out the hospital ward, and just as I'm leaving, I hear my dad say, in a loud voice, "I know you do!"
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12: There was a note stuck in my locker. I opened it up and read it, and it was from Ryan. And it said, "Dear Christy, I really like you. Do you like me too? Check one. Yes, no, maybe. Love, Ryan." It said love. I mean, it was happening. Like, this is happening.
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13: Live from NPR News in Washington, I'm Ryland Barton. The U.S. and China have agreed to extend by 2 months a trade war truce that was due to expire, allowing more time to work on a potentially bigger trade deal. The announcement comes as China's President Xi Jinping arrived in the U.S. ahead of talks with President Trump tomorrow. NPR's Emily Fang reports Trump greeted the Chinese leader on the tarmac.
14: A welcoming delegation unfurled a 100-foot-long red carpet for Xi and his wife. They were met by the president and the first lady, a gesture seen in China as acknowledging the country is equal to the U.S. The last time a U.S. president received a head of state on the tarmac at Joint Base Andrews was 1962. Xi and Trump will have a day of meetings spanning trade to technology and the war in Iran, and China's state news agency praised the upcoming meeting, saying they can steer the relationship towards a more stable one. But under the surface, Chinese and American officials say deep distrust and disagreement remain on issues ranging from Taiwan to artificial intelligence. Emily Fang, NPR News, The White House.
13: Experts in policing and privacy testified before the Senate Judiciary Committee this afternoon at a hearing on flock surveillance cameras. As NPR's Meg Anderson reports, the AI-powered license plate readers are facing intense bipartisan backlash after reports of police officers abusing or misusing the technology.
15: Senators from both parties want more guardrails for the technology, which captures billions of license plates every month and can track people over time. Missouri Senator Josh Hawley, a Republican, said Flock is treating all Americans like criminals. One witness at the hearing, Lindsay Isaacs, has personal experience with that. She was wrongly accused of causing a fatal car accident. She spent 2 weeks in jail, including in solitary confinement.
16: I was terrified. I was facing the possibility of spending the rest of my life in prison for a crash that I knew I had not been involved in.
15: Senator Hawley said he invited the CEO of Flock and several other surveillance companies to testify, but they did not attend. Meg Anderson, NPR News.
13: The FBI's jobs portal remains down as the Bureau investigates claims that hackers breached its computer systems and stole data on FBI employees. NPR's Ryan Lucas reports this comes a day after the hacking group Shiny Hunters claimed responsibility.
17: The FBI says in a statement posted on X that it is aware of the cyber criminal group's claims to have compromised the FBI jobs portal and stolen personal information of FBI employees. Bureau says the point of the hack is still undetermined, but it says the FBI is aggressively investigating and actively working to shore up any potential risk. The stolen information allegedly includes names of current and former FBI employees, as well as their home addresses and phone numbers. The breach raises significant counterintelligence concerns for the nation's premier law enforcement agency. Ryan Lucas, NPR News, Washington.
13: Major U.S. stock indexes sank today. This is NPR News. A judge has granted Dolly Parton's estate a temporary restraining order against her nephew, Brian Seaver, and his private security company. The entity that manages the estate accuses Seaver of threatening to commit violence and destroy his aunt's legacy and business empire. Court documents show a series of messages the estate says show Seaver reveling in his newfound fame and calling himself an international arms dealer. Australia's Prime Minister says an AI agent created by OpenAI infiltrated a government website. Christina Kukolja reports the government says the incident occurred in June, but OpenAI reported it 2 weeks ago.
18: Speaking in New York at the United Nations General Assembly, Australian Prime Minister Anthony Albanese expressed concern about the breach and how long it took OpenAI to notify his government.
19: This situation is obviously unacceptable. And today I spoke with the CEO of OpenAI, Sam Altman, to express Australia's extreme concern.
18: Albanese confirmed the AI agent accessed public and non-public data on the portal that hosts healthcare spending and other statistics. The Australian government says it believes no personal information was accessed, but an investigation is underway. For NPR News, I'm Christina Kukolja in Melbourne, Australia.
13: With just a few days left in the Major League Baseball regular season, the American League West might make a particularly mediocre kind of history. The Texas Rangers and Houston Astros are tied for first place, both with losing records, 78 and 79. No full season division champion has ever had a losing record. This is NPR News from Washington.
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0: From PRX, this is the Moth Radio Hour. I'm Meg Bowles, and in this show, we'll hear stories from the heart. Deep loyalty, great pride and affection, unbridled passion. Love is a common theme in moth stories, perhaps because love touches every corner of our lives. We cherish and celebrate it, we daydream about it, and often find ourselves in pursuit of it, like our first storyteller, Christy Hawkins. Christy shared her story at a Grand Slam in Denver, Colorado, where we partner with local public radio station KUNC. Here's Christy Hawkins, live at the Moth.
1: I got divorced recently, and my friends and family have decided that it's time for me to get back out there. One of them actually suggested that I should get on Tinder, and I'm not so old and out of it that I don't know what Tinder is. I know what it is. Actually, when I first got divorced, I asked my 21-year-old niece if she thought I should sign up for the Grindr. And she explained to me that Tinder and Grindr are not the same thing. But I don't really know how these sites work. I know what they are, but as my friend described it to me that night, and with the swiping left and the swiping right, it occurred to me, this sounds so much like junior high. I mean, in junior high, when you like somebody, you would write a note and ask them, do you like me back? Check one, yes, no, maybe. And then you wait for a response. It's straightforward. But for me, that's terrifying. If this is how dating is going to be, I'm not sure I want in, because I have really traumatic experiences with these notes. See, when I was 13, I was in love with a boy named Ryan. Ryan was tall and blonde and blue-eyed, and he was smart and quiet. He's what the kids today would call a hot nerd. And I was not a hot nerd. I was what the kids today would just call a nerd. And I had a perm, and I had super thick glasses, and I wore turtlenecks almost exclusively, like every day. I mean, Ryan was way out of my league, and I knew that, but it didn't stop me from loving him. I just loved him. And I was not at all subtle about my love for Ryan. So a couple of his friends caught on that I liked him, and these boys, Marcus and Adam, would just tease me about it. But I didn't care. I was in love. Well, this all came to a glorious, glorious head the Friday before spring break of my eighth grade year. I went to my locker to get my books to go home, and there was a note stuck in my locker. And the note, I opened it up and read it, and it was from Ryan. And it said, "Dear Christy, I really like you. Do you like me too? Check one. Yes, no, maybe. Love, Ryan." It said love. I mean, it was happening. Like, this is happening. I floated to the bus, and I read and reread that note all the way home, and imagining how Ryan and I were just going to be together forever. And I knew that we would not be able to make our dreams come true until after spring break, because back in those days, we didn't have cell phones. So I would have to wait until we got back to school. But when I got home, we were ready to leave on vacation for spring break, and the phone rang just as we were walking out the door, and my mom answered it. And she called that it was for me. And when I got closer, she stage whispers to me, "It's a boy." Like, she's as surprised as I am, because I am not a kid that ever got called by boys, believe me. And so I just knew it was Ryan. He was ready to get the party started. Like, he could not wait for spring break to be over. He wanted this to happen now. So I was super cool. I was like, "Hey, Ryan, what's up?" And he was like, "Hey, Christy, it's Ryan." And then he took a big breath and he said, "You know that note you got in your locker? Well, I didn't write it. Marcus wrote it. It was just a big joke. And he thought it was really funny, but I didn't think it was funny. I just thought it was kind of mean. So I thought I had to call and tell you that I don't like you." Oh, man. I felt all the feelings. Like, I was crushed, beyond crushed. But I gathered my wits and I said, "Oh, God, Ryan, like, I totally knew it was a joke the whole time. Like, I would never fall for that. Well, anyway, Ryan, my mom's calling me, so I have to go. I'll see you at school." And I just fell apart. I cried and cried and cried. I cried for 7 days straight at spring break. But when I got back to school, I hid my feelings. I never said a word about it to Ryan. I never said a word about it to Marcus. I just went on with my life. But fast forward 15 years, and I ran into Marcus in a bar. And I asked him, after a few drinks, why in the hell did you do that to me? That was so mean. And he said, I had a huge crush on you. And that was my way of showing it. Okay. Well, you know, that sounds kind of sweet. So we got married. We got married. And we had 3 kids. And we spent 10 years together. But wait, wait. You guys heard me at the beginning of the show say that I just got divorced, right? So, I'll spare you the details. But when Marcus left, it was like getting that note all over again and then getting a call telling me that the whole thing was just a joke. So here I am. I'm 40. I'm going on 14. And I have to start dating again. And we have to do it with technology. I mean, when I was in my 20s, we just like put on beer goggles and wrote a number on a napkin and hoped for the best. Like, that seems simple. This is gonna be tough. But I'm trying to look on the bright side. I mean, I don't wear glasses anymore, and I don't perm my hair, and I don't wear turtlenecks that often. So I'm liking my chances. I am liking my chances. So I am here tonight to tell you that I am gonna get on the grinder, and I am gonna find a Ryan, and I am gonna be swiping left and swiping right, and one of these days, I'm gonna get swiped back.
0: Christy Hawkins works from home for a large healthcare company. And when she's not working or playing chauffeur for her 3 kids, she's entertaining the friends and family who are always coming in and out of her house. She says life is very busy, but lots of fun. When Christy found out we were airing her story, she shared it with her ex-husband, Marcus. They're still friends and co-parenting like champions, she says. When Marcus heard the story, he wrote to her and said, "You say all those things like hair and perm and turtlenecks like they made you unattractive, but that isn't true. I loved your red turtleneck and Sally Jesse's and the short on the sides, curly on top do. It's amazing how we feel about ourselves and how other people see us." In the last year, Christy says she's gotten more serious in her search for love, and she's currently swiping and getting swiped a lot. She shared some classic yearbook photos of Marcus and Ryan, and yes, she is sporting her famous turtleneck. You can see those on our website. They're pretty cute. Our next story comes from Kemp Powers. He told it way back in 2011 at a Moth Grand Slam we produced in Los Angeles in partnership with KCRW. Here's Kemp, live at the Moth.
2: I'm 37 years old, and I wasn't really very good at much of anything in my 20s, least of all marriage. But the decision to get a divorce wasn't an easy one. For a lot of people, the legal tangle is what stops them from getting a divorce. But in my world, that wasn't really a big decision maker. It was because we had a daughter. And going through it, that meant that on some level, I was going to be losing her. If not literally, then figuratively. So when people have a really bad breakup, it's not uncommon for one parent to be left feeling like basically their kid is better off without them. And in my case, it wasn't very hard to convince me. To put it very simply, I really, really, really sucked at being a dad. When my daughter was a small infant, I swore that she was going to break some kind of record for falling out of bassinets, falling out of cribs, falling out of beds, and it always seemed to happen when I was the one that was watching her. And I was hardly ever around. I traveled so much for work, and in the rare occasions that I was there, any effort that I made to try to bond with her always seemed to backfire. I bought her this when she was 3 months old. I bought her this gangly little puppet that I named Sanchez after my favorite reggae dancehall singer. And she was really into Sesame Street, so I really thought that this puppet was going to bring her a lot of joy. Instead, it just terrified her. And from there, things just continued to get worse. I mean, by the time when she was 6 months old, I decided that it was really smart for her to know that fire was dangerous and it was something that she should stay away from. So one day when I was making a cup of tea, I picked her up. Holding her in one hand and the hot kettle in the other, I explained very carefully that you should never, ever, ever touch hot things because they could hurt you. At least I did in my mind. Because in reality, by the time I got to the word touch, she'd already reached out and grabbed the bottom of the steaming kettle and burned herself. So by the time my daughter was 1 year old, I was already pretty much afraid to be left alone with her. She suffered from a febrile seizure at 18 months and vomited in the middle of the night and inhaled it, almost choking to death. She was in the hospital for a week. And I remembered looking at her in that incubator with the tubes up her nose and the butterfly IV in her hand and thinking to myself, dude, you're just gonna get somebody killed. And so I didn't fight because I didn't really think I had any right to. I didn't fight the incredibly restrictive visitation rights that I had. I didn't fight when her mother asked for my approval to relocate to Phoenix. And I didn't even fight when the visitation that we did agree upon fell by the wayside because at the end of the day, you know, they were too busy in their life out there for her to keep up with her schedule of visitation in Los Angeles. So my friends, they were really supportive, but they weren't really able to offer me any counsel. It was this really bizarre twist that we had all grown up in this world where divorce was just a fact of life. But suddenly I found myself in this adult world where every single family that I knew was nuclear. It was like we were suddenly back in the 50s, only I didn't have to drink out of a separate water fountain, and I didn't have to worry about getting lynched from having had a kid with a white lady. But every single person that I knew my age was either so happily married that it bordered on kind of sickening, or so relentlessly single that it bordered on parody. And my friends loved me, and I loved them too, but to all of them, to the friends who were married, I was basically that single guy that they could live vicariously through. And to the ones who were single, I was the divorcee with all the responsibility that proved to them that them not having any kids and not getting married had been the right decision to make. So I basically went on with my life and got used to the routine that we had. That was all I really had. The sporadic phone calls, the grudging pickups that happened at the halfway point between Los Angeles and Phoenix. It was a barren place, filled with more scorpions and dust devils than people. And our drives out of the desert, my daughter and I hardly ever spoke. And I was pretty glad about that, because not talking meant that I never really had to explain why we were in the situation that we were in. So one day back in March, I get this telephone call early in the morning, and it's from my daughter. And I'm pretty surprised because she almost never calls me. When I answer, she's distraught. She's crying. She says, "Dad, a tsunami has just destroyed Japan, and it's heading for California. You need to get out of bed right now and get to a high point immediately." Now, initially, I just had to assure her that there was no chance that a tidal wave was going to wash away Koreatown anytime soon. But she was still too worried to be calmed down, so to assuage her fears, I had to talk to her. And we talked. We talked about her piano lessons. We talked about her upcoming 13th birthday. We talked about her now 6-year-old brother who lived with me, who she missed dearly. And we talked about me, who she missed just as much. It turned out that she still had her puppet Sanchez, which she hung on the wall next to her bed. When my daughter's 13th birthday came around, we made a pact. Going forward, we would speak every Sunday at 12 p.m., no matter where we were. And when we spoke, she would get to ask me one question. It didn't matter what the question was, I had to give her the answer. And this was something that made me a little bit nervous, because I was finally going to be held accountable for something. When the first question came, it was, what was my favorite book? After that, it was, what was my favorite movie? A week later, what was my favorite song? And as the weeks turned into months, these questions revolved about the things I'd done, the places I'd been, and how I was living my life. My daughter is 13 years old and 5'10" tall, but I can still pick her up and I can still hold her in my arms. We talk every week now, and when I hold her, every time that I see her, and when I do, I just make sure that I keep that hot kettle just a little bit out of reach. Thank you.
0: Kemp Powers is an author and a celebrated writer and director for both stage and screen. His screen adaptation of his award-winning play, One Night in Miami, was nominated for an Academy Award. He's an amazing storyteller all around, and dare I say, a pretty great dad. In an email, Kemp gave me a little update. He said, in 2020, after my daughter graduated magna cum laude from her college in Arizona, she returned to Los Angeles and moved into my house. She's currently working at a Los Angeles publicity firm and continues to live at home with Dad until she can save up enough to get her own place. You can find out more about Kemp and any of the stories you hear in this hour on our website, themoth.org. Coming up, a shared passion for the brilliance of birds, except for pigeons, when the Moth Radio Hour continues.
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0: This is the Moth Radio Hour from PRX. I'm Meg Bowles. Sometimes our love for things isn't appreciated by others in quite the same way. Something one person finds mundane might be magical through someone else's eyes. Our next storyteller, Neil Ashton, developed a love of birds as a boy that has stuck with him long into adulthood. During the pandemic, the ordinary little feathered friends became lifelines. He said in an email, "In the midst of my not going out, a sparrowhawk sat in a tree and ate its meal, and then sat there digesting it for another hour. Birds always fail to disappoint me." Sounds like love to me. Neil shared a story that gives us a little insight into his particular ornithological obsession at an evening we produced at the Union Chapel in London. Here's Neil.
10: When I was 8 years old, I was in a primary school classroom drawing. I didn't know what I was drawing. And then when I'd finished my drawing, I realized what I'd drawn was a bird. And it was probably a robin. And from that moment on, I realized that the most important thing in the world was birds. Birds were brilliant. They still are. Birds can sing and fly. Think of anything else that can do both those things. Don't think too hard. It's not the point of the story. They can also dance and dive and swim. They are just brilliant. And the good thing about this was that my dad kind of agreed with me. And so we instantly struck up this common interest / obsession with birds. If we had summer holidays, the usual criteria didn't apply to our summer holidays as to its relative success or failure. We didn't judge it by the weather, for example. It was always in Scotland, so there was no point in judging it by the weather anyway. Or the landscape, which of course is beautiful in Scotland. We didn't judge it by that. No, we judged it by how many new birds we saw during that trip. There was one year when we saw nine. Nine. That was the best holiday ever. Better than anybody else's holiday here that you've ever had. It was fantastic. And so a lot of my childhood memories are sort of pivot around bird-related experiences. If I could choose one, I would choose the time we stopped our camper van in a lay-by. If there's anybody American here, it's like a little bit of a road off a main road. And there's a big patch of grass there. And we got out of the van and we started to get mobbed by a pair of lapwings. Now, lapwings are like... anybody know what a lapwing is? One person. So much work to do. A lapwing is like a small plover about the size of a crow, and it's also known as a peewit because of the noise it makes, which is peewit. That was a bit close to the mic, sorry about that. And so they mob you if you get near their nest, and so I'm getting mobbed and my dad's getting mobbed, and we get into the camper van, or we used to call it a caravette back then. I realize caravette sounds like some awful trendy marketing solutions firm, but it was actually what we called a camper van back then. And we got inside, and then we got ready for bed because we were staying overnight in our camper van in the lay-by. And then my dad, about dusk, got out the van again and walked back across the grass, and he came back quite excited, quite agitated, and he said, "I've found the nest. There's five eggs in it." And I was like, "Brilliant, brilliant, let's go, let's go, let's go, Dad." He said, "No. We have already disturbed the birds enough. We must leave them. You are in your pajamas. It is bedtime." So I thought, well, that is so unfair. I lay in bed in my sleeping bag, just railing against the injustice of this pointless, spiteful decision. And I woke up sort of in the morning after a very sulky night's sleep. And I was actually woken up, it was about 6:15, way too early, by a rough hand shaking my shoulder. And then two big hands picked me up, shook off my sleeping bag, and dropped me into a pair of Wellington boots, threw a coat on me, still had my pajamas on, and we walked out across the dew-soaked, tussocky grass back towards the nest. And when we got to the brink of the nest, the eggs had gone and had been replaced by five little downy brown chicks. Beautiful little baby birds. They'd hatched in the night. When I romanticize it in my head, I think there's still little bits of dried yolk on their fur. And just before we get too close, they start to lift up on really long legs, their outsized legs, and totter off over the tussocky grass, a bit like drunk women on stilettos. Or, if that offends you, drunk men on stilettos. Drunk people on stilettos. But it was wonderful. It was the most exultant moment of my young life. It was just heaven. Cut to about 41 years later, give or take a month, and I'm holding that selfsame hand, and I'm in an ambulance, and my dad is on his back, and he's frailer and he's paler, and he looks like he's dying. I think he is dying. His breath is shallow. His feet have swollen up into a grotesque way. He might have pneumonia. His kidneys are just not working. He hasn't been able to hear for years. And I'm holding his hand, and I'm looking at him, and I'm thinking, well, if this is it, then this is it. He keeps telling us he's had a good life. He doesn't need any more life. There's nothing else to achieve particularly. If this is it, it will be fine. And there's no need to grieve. Just let him go, because there are lots of losses you suffer as a child with your parent. There are little losses, little moments of grief during your life. When he can't put you on his shoulders anymore, that's a loss. when he drops you off at university, in my case university, and waves goodbye, and you're standing there on your own 2 feet, on your own, that's a loss. When you're going for a walk looking for birds and you turn around and your dad, far from being 50 yards in front of you, is 100 yards behind you, and he looks old, that's a loss. And this is a loss too, this strange distortion of my father lying in an ambulance. And the other thing I think is that if he is going to die, given my work schedule at the moment, it would be really good if it was around now, because I've got to go back to finish off my theatre tour. I'm doing a theatre tour in Houston, Texas. I've got to fly back there. And actually, I know that sounds callous, but I've been working with these people for about 4 or 5 months, and during that time, they have seen me through my 50th birthday in Brooklyn, got me very, very drunk, paid for me to go and see LeBron James play basketball, one of the greatest experiences of my life as well, and then I got very, very poorly myself. My stomach was very, very bad, and they helped me through that, and I never missed a show, and they have looked after me, and I owe them the last month of this tour. I owe them Houston. So we get to the hospital, and somehow my dad gets into a bed on the ward, and then the next day he's a bit brighter, actually. He's perked up a bit. And then he's not well. He's not going to get better, I don't think, but he's perkier, you know. And then that continues for a few more days, and it gets to the point where I hear from my brothers and sisters that my dad has decreed that in no circumstances must I stay here. I must go to Houston and finish the tour. So I get to the point where I have to go. I have to get on a train, so I go and see him for what might be the last time. I try to think of something profound to say or something useful to say. So as any Englishman would do, I end up sitting there saying nothing and listening to the birds that are singing outside. There's blackbirds and there's a robin. There's a pied wagtail flittering around. They like car parks, so inevitably they're there. And there's also pigeons, a few pigeons cooing around. I hate pigeons, actually. When I say I love all birds, I don't love all birds. I hate pigeons. I have a visceral contempt for pigeons. I think they're the shittest bird ever invented. They're tiny little pinheads, and, you know, they're bloody everywhere. It doesn't matter where you go in the world, there's always pigeons. And they fly quite impressively, so they always look like they might be something more interesting. Ooh, that could be a hawk. No, it's another effing pigeon. It's another pigeon. I don't like pigeons. So anyway, I sort of lean forward, because I have to go, and I lean forward, and my dad, who, as I've said, is hard of hearing and wouldn't have heard the blackbird or the robin or anything like that, I lean forward to him and I say, I love you. And he says, what? And I say, I love you. And I stand up, kiss him on the cheek, and I walk out the hospital ward. And just as I'm leaving, I hear my dad say, in a loud voice, I know you do! So I get on a train, and I get on a plane, and I'm in Houston, and I'm doing my show. And probably 2.5 weeks later, at about 8:30 in the morning, I get a phone call, and it's my wife. And my wife says, hello, darling, how are you? I say, I'm fine, how are you? She says, yeah, I'm good. How was the show? Oh, it's great. Yeah, it's good. It's going very well, thanks. Good. Well, your dad passed, and then the line goes dead on the word passed. And I'm thinking, oh no, it's got to be passed away. So I'm waiting for the phone to ring, but it takes a bit of a while for the phone to ring again. I'm thinking, well, it doesn't have to be away. Could be past wind, could be past muster in a series of difficult physical tests. It could be past caring. The phone rings again, and it's my wife. She says, what happened? I said, I don't know, the line went dead. She said, well, your dad passed away this morning. Okay. So it's a strange thing when your eyes absolutely fill with tears in an instant, but that's what happened. And I listened to the rest of the story, and I heard the fact that my mum was with him, and she read a beautiful poem to him as he passed away by W.B. Yeats, and I thought, that's good. That's a good way to go. And I went out into the lounge in our apartment in Houston. And I sort of felt, in a strange way, as close to my dad as I ever felt, and easily as far away from my family as I'd ever felt. And I looked out the window. Before I could do that, Stu, one of my colleagues, came out of his room and said, "All right, mate." And I said, "He's gone." And he held me and let me cry a lot more, which I did a lot, very hard, for about 30 seconds and then stopped. And then I looked out this window, and by the window that's overlooking a busy Houston street, there is a telegraph wire. And as I look out the window, a bird comes out of the sky and lands on the telegraph wire. And it's a pigeon. And I look at the pigeon, and the pigeon looks at me. It's quite a jaunty little chap, you know. Looks at me as if to say, "All right, mate." And I look at him and I say, "No. No. I'm sorry. If you think you are going to be the punctuation mark at the end of the story of my father's life and my relationship to him, if you think you are going to be the point where it comes full circle, if you think you're going to supply some sort of congruency to the narrative arc of my life with my dad, then you are sadly mistaken, sir, because you are a pigeon. And my dad was an eagle. My dad was an owl. My dad was an eagle owl." So the pigeon looks at me and somewhat apologetically lifts off and flies away. And I watch it go. And so I'm still waiting for the punctuation mark. That was about 2 years ago. Hasn't arrived yet. All I'm left with is a sense of absence, that something's not there. But every so often, I get a sense that he is still around. The last time it happened was about a year ago. I was in a Cornish woodland in a clearing, sunshine dappling through the leaves, and this little wood was full of song and wing, and my father was in every note and in every feather. Thank you.
0: That was the actor, writer, and improv comedian Neil Ashdown. Neil still feels his father when birds are about. In an email, he told me, "My mom was on her own during the COVID lockdowns, and the birds and the feeders in the garden probably kept her going more than anything else. And in that, I'd like to think that Dad is keeping her going." When I asked Neil about his thoughts on love, he said, "Love has its flip side, loss. Once you lose a treasured loved one, it sharpens the love for those left behind and the fear of

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0: 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I'm Meg Bowles, and our final story in this hour comes from Esther McManus. 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
6: Good evening. I am so proud to be here. And I thank you for being here. So my story is, some 35 years ago, I was asked to open a restaurant called Le Bas in the University of Pennsylvania campus in Philadelphia. It was called Le Bas because it started as a school bus. We made things that at the time seemed and were really very unusual, and nobody made them. French baguette, crusty bread, brioche, even the tricky croissant. We were so popular that we had to open a real bakery to be ready for the demand. So my boss and I, David, went all over the world, France, Germany, New York, Seattle, begging bakers to teach us their trade. Soon, we had bread in almost every table in a restaurant of Philadelphia. We were a hit. Then, one day, out of the blue, in 1998, I received a call from a woman who was scouting to find bakers to be guests at the Julia Child

teacher. And she asked me to send my croissants to her to try them. I couldn't believe my ears. For me, you understand, it's a real dream. I was born in Marrakech, Morocco, in 1936, the 13th child of my family, and the last one. My Saint Mother cooked and baked every day except Shabbat. My father was a rabbi and a farmer. Every morning, when I would wake up, I'd see my mother and her maid blowing on a small charcoal burner to make a fire in order to heat water to make the daily bread. We did not have electricity. I was mesmerized to look at my maid stooped on a small, low table with this huge mass of dough kneading it while her whole body is rocking to make it crackle and beautiful, while my mother encouraged her to do it a little longer, please, until this dough became silky and bubbly. Then they made round loaves, left them to rise until they were ready to go to the public oven to be baked. It was my job as a little girl coming from school to bring the golden loaves home. They smelled so good, and I felt that that was the time my passion for the magic of flour and water was planted in me and never left. And here I was receiving a call from Julia Child. I better be ready. So every day, I made batch after batch of croissants. Imagine how happy my neighbors were. When the day came to send the croissants to Julia, I wrapped every one individually, froze it, packed it lovingly, and wrote her a letter in French. Chère Julia, partir, c'est mourir un peu, which means to leave is to die a little. Same for my croissants. They left me, so they died a little. But here is a way to revive them and bring them back to life. In a 300-degree oven, Fahrenheit, please. Bake them for 10 minutes and enjoy. I then tied the bag into my bicycle and went to FedEx. They assured me the croissants will arrive the next morning to Cambridge, Massachusetts, right your home. Then it all hit me. I just sent croissant to Julia Child. Me, this little girl who saw the most basic bread made in the most primitive way by women who did not know how to read and write. And now I'm sending chic, elegant
croissance to this divinity called Julia Child. But I was worried. Will she like them? How many bakers sent her their croissants? I did not sleep that night because I went through despair to hope. In the morning, at 10:30, the phone rang. Esther, I love your buttery croissant. Would you be on my show? I lost my voice. I couldn't talk. I think I said, merci, Julia. A month later, I went to Boston for the show. I carted a suitcase with croissants, fresh, frozen, pain au chocolat, almond croissants, and those that were frozen in different stages of the making of a croissant, just in case I would need them in the show. When I arrived to Julia's home, which was also the studio, I was in another world. Cameras everywhere, screens, people running around. No one even noticed I was there. Then Julia arrived, bigger than life. She graciously introduced me to the guest audience, and then she became the student, and I the teacher. But the air conditioning did not work. The heat was intense, humid. The dough was melting in my hands. I couldn't do anything. I was nervous, but determined. Thank God I had those doughs. I took one of them, filled it with the butter, wrapped it in the butter, gave the regular turns, the classical turns for puff pastry, and went through every step of every move that you make for the croissants. You have to understand, croissants are capricious. And they don't forgive much. But when they went to the oven, a miracle happened. All those layers, butter dough, butter dough, butter dough, butter dough, all rose harmoniously at the same time and produced the best croissant. It was a triumph. Julia said, in her face, with the biggest joy I ever saw her showing, she took a piece of a hot croissant, huge one, in her mouth. And while chewing on it, she showed this beautiful inside of the croissant to the audience. And said to me, even in France, they don't make croissants like these anymore. Then she added, keep the tradition alive. Here's this little girl from Marrakesh, spending her life pursuing her passion for what flour
magic can do in multitude ways. Yes, Julia, I am keeping the tradition alive. Thank you.

That was Astaire McManus. Over the years, she and Julia developed a friendship, and Esther told me about a night when Julia came to Philadelphia and Astaire invited her for dinner. At first, it was meant to be a small affair, but the guest list quickly grew to include all the chefs in Philadelphia. So she put them to work. The menu, she said, was a simple Moroccan home meal with couscous, grilled racks of lamb, miniature bastillas, which is a Moroccan pigeon pie, and a French dessert, millefeuille. The evening was a success. Julia loved the meal, and they all apparently enjoyed the wine a little too much. Astaire says for her, baking is like a disease with no cure, but a good disease. Her advice is to be patient when you bake and do it over and over again until your fingers learn to recognize when the dough is right. She says that baking is hard, boring at times, and unforgiving, but for her, the reward is always making someone happy. You can find a recipe for Astaire's amazing croissants in Julia Child's book, Baking with Julia, and on our website, themoth.org. Astaire also shared some wonderful pictures spanning her career in the kitchen. That's it for this episode of the Moth Radio Hour. We hope you'll join us again next time. And until then, here's wishing you happiness and joy in all the things and people you love.

0: This episode of the Moth Radio Hour was produced by me, Jay Allison, Catherine Burns, and Meg Bowles, who also hosted and directed the stories in the show. Co-producer is Vicki Merrick. Associate producer, Emily Couch. The rest of the Moth's leadership team includes Sarah Haberman, Sarah Austin-Jeunesse, Jennifer Hickson, Kate Tellers, Jennifer Birmingham, Marina Kluche, Suzanne Rust, Brandon Grant, Inga Gladowski, Sarah Jane Johnson, and Aldi Kaza. Moth stories are true as remembered and affirmed by the storytellers. Our theme music is by The Drift. 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
2: 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And up next, we bring you Q from the CBC. 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How about making some plans for Sunday? 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That's the northern end of Riverdale, right on the line with Yonkers. 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
4: I'm Tom Power. Welcome to Q. Do you know someone who is really good at doing impressions? Like someone who has a good Justin Trudeau or like Christopher Walken? What if you had to do your best impression in front of the person you were impersonating? That sort of happened to the Swedish actor Noomi Rapace when she was asked to be in a Rolling Stones video doing an impression of Mick Jagger in front of Mick Jagger. Noomi will tell you that story, also about the new film she shot in Canada, about a kid who accidentally shoots the Trans-Alaska oil pipeline, and about her amazing journey in acting. Noomi Rapace coming up. Plus, if you want to feel unproductive, you'll hear from the musician Dylan Ponders, who holds the Guinness Book of World Record for releasing a new song every single week. All that and so much more coming up on Q.

0: Live from NPR News in Washington, I'm Ryland Barton. After an emergency hearing today, a federal judge is expected to decide soon whether to restore access to journalists whom President Trump recently banned from the White House. Lawyers representing CNN, Politico, and MS Now argued it was a matter of constitutional rights. NPR's Juliana Kim reports.
1: An attorney representing the news outlets argued that the abrupt ban violated reporters' First Amendment and Fifth Amendment rights, which relate to free speech and due process. The lawyer also called it retaliation for the news outlet's critical coverage of the president. In response, a lawyer at the Justice Department argued that access to the White House is a privilege, not a right. The federal judge who listened to these arguments did not make a ruling on the bench. He said he'll consider both sides and give an answer as soon as possible. Juliana Kim, NPR News.
0: Israel's war against Hamas in Gaza has been a major topic during the UN General Assembly in New York, as several world leaders have used their speeches to bluntly criticize Israel's conduct. That's as Israeli Prime Minister Benjamin Netanyahu is set to speak tomorrow, as NPR's Kat Lonsdorf reports.
2: UN Secretary General Antonio Guterres first condemned the Hamas-led attack on Israel in 2023, but then said what followed by Israel was a, quote, onslaught on Palestinians in Gaza. He also said Israeli violence and settlement expansion in the Israeli occupied West Bank is raising the, quote, specter of ethnic cleansing. Turkish President Recep Tayyip Erdogan described Gaza as a, quote, concentration camp, while Jordan's King Abdullah II said Israel is a, quote, regional threat that operates with terrifying levels of impunity. Netanyahu has yet to directly respond to much of the criticism, but is set to land in New York on Thursday, address the UN, and return to Israel, all in the same day. Kat Lonsdorf, NPR News, Tel Aviv.
0: A Costa Rican migrant has died in ICE custody, making him the 58th detainee to die at a detention facility since President Trump returned to office. NPR's Vanessa Romo reports.
3: Carlos Jose Marchena died on September 18th, according to ICE officials, who told NPR that Marchena was found unresponsive by staff at the Wynn Correctional Center. He was eventually transferred to a nearby hospital, but despite life-saving efforts, the 36-year-old could not be revived. The official cause of death remains pending further medical examination. But Marchena's sister told Costa Rican news outlets that her brother said he was denied adequate medical care and sufficient food and water to help control his diabetes. She says he complained of chest pains just hours before he died. ICE says Marchena received proper medical care. An immigration judge ordered him removed from the U.S. in July following two criminal convictions and an arrest for assault. Vanessa Romo, NPR News.
0: Hurricane Polo is set to skirt the Pacific coast of Mexico and could bring mudslides and life-threatening flooding. Forecasters say Polo is a major hurricane with maximum sustained winds of 155 miles an hour. This is NPR. Three people have filed lawsuits against Six Flags Magic Mountain in Valencia, California, claiming they suffered traumatic brain injuries from the park's famous X2 roller coaster. The lawsuits follow a recent settlement over a wrongful death case involving the same ride. The plaintiff's attorney says more than 100 clients have reported brain injuries from the ride in the past 2 years. Six Flags says the ride has been closed since July 12th. More than 5 million people in Somalia are facing acute food insecurity, according to the UN, and weather projections show parts of the country may dip into famine in the coming months. NPR's Duri Buscarin reports.
4: Drought and an insurgency by the militant group Al-Shabaab have displaced millions of people in Somalia. Now, a super El Nino in the Pacific Ocean could lead to serious floods. Philip Lozinski of the Danish Refugee Council says they're working with the Somali government to prepare evacuation sites.
5: That's more or less what we can do, because I have to say that we are having much less resources than we require for our planning, and this is nowhere near to the needs that we see at the moment.
4: The U.S. suspended all aid to Somalia in January. Other countries have also reduced assistance. Derry Buscarin, NPR News.
0: The Oxford English Dictionary has officially added over a dozen Caribbean words. Bimpert, a Bermudian term for a foolish person, is included. Horner man from Trinidad and Tobago describes an unfaithful man. The dictionary now holds around 500,000 words and phrases. I'm Ryland Barton. This is NPR News from Washington.
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10: 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I'm Tom Power.
11: All right, so you might know someone who is pretty easily swayed, someone who'll change their minds if an argument is good enough. I think we all have a little bit of that person in us. That's why I ended up sending so much money to the royal family of a country that may or may not exist. But then there are those, and you might be one of these people, who has a strong internal compass. And if something doesn't feel true to them, they won't budge. As you're going to hear in a minute, the Swedish actor Noomi Rapace falls into that latter camp. When she takes on a role, the first thing she'll do is strip away anything that doesn't feel true or real. And then she'll fight for the truth. In every character she plays, no matter how dark or messy or complex, no matter how hard the fight is, she'll tell you a couple of stories about that. The commitment to doing what is right is very, very important to Noomi. I mean, she's going to talk about that in the context of her big breakout role as Lisbeth Salander in The Girl with the Dragon Tattoo. But she's also going to talk about the quest for truth in her latest film. It's called In Alaska. She plays an FBI agent searching for this half-Inuk boy named Woody, who accidentally shoots the Trans-Alaska oil pipeline and ends up fleeing into Canada. Now, the film is called In Alaska, but it was actually shot in northern BC and in Nunavut. And Noomi told me she kind of understands that part of the world because she kind of grew up isolated herself in rural Iceland and in rural Sweden. So I spoke with Noomi ahead of the premiere of In Alaska at the Toronto International Film Festival. You're going to hear her talk about growing up feeling like an outsider, some of those real life fights she's had with directors and producers to make sure her characters feel true, and the time she had to do a Mick Jagger impersonation in front of Mick Jagger. But we started because she grew up on a farm. I asked her what movies she watched growing up that meant so much to her. Here's our conversation.
12: Movies were my escape and my oxygen, and it was like my sort of my link to the world. It was a bridge from my sort of bubble of isolation and loneliness, and I started to connect with the world by watching films.
11: Like what films?
12: I started, says a lot about me.
11: Weekend at Bernie's.
12: No, I was watching Sid and Nancy.
11: Oh, okay.
12: I watched Alien, like a lot of Michael Mann, a lot of Tony Scott, a lot of Ridley Scott's movies. I watched sort of British, Mike Lee, Ken Loach. I was really like deep into sort of art house, European indie, and then big American sort of.
11: And learning about the world that way, right?
12: Yes.
11: Because my understanding is you weren't reading or writing at this point either, is that right?
12: Yeah. I went to Rudolf Steiner schools.
11: Sort of an experimental.
12: Yeah, I think I think there's one in LA, and they're quite expensive and very different from what I experienced. Like, they were for free in Sweden, and they put a lot of kids in there that had, like, you know, came from troubled families and like just kids that couldn't really cope with being in a normal sort of school. So there was a lot of like sort of weirdos, including myself.
11: Yeah.
12: But we were out playing, we're out painting, building. I'm really good with my hands. I can do sort of build and create things, and I'm quite practical that way. But we didn't have school books. There was no exams. There was no chemistry. There was no physics. Like, there was just me out in nature.
11: Let me just stay on that for a second. So I'm happy you mentioned the thing about the movies. I didn't know that. I did read that you only had a few CDs growing up.
12: Yes.
11: One was Dolly Parton.
12: Yes.
11: We're so sad to have lost
12: her. Yes, I've been listening to her all morning.
11: And another one you said was, I had a Bruce Springsteen CD, and I was obsessed with Bruce Springsteen. What? I have a guess which record it was.
12: Okay.
11: Was it Nebraska?
12: Yes.
11: Oh. Had to be, right?
12: Oh, God, had to be. It's my favorite. It's my sort of comfort. Like, I go to that place frequently, probably once a month.
11: So Nebraska, for people who don't know, was Bruce Springsteen also putting himself out into the middle of nowhere to try and learn about himself.
12: Yeah.
11: Wrote songs from the perspective of serial killers.
12: Yes.
11: Wrote songs. My favorite is Highway Patrolman. Like, yeah. Like, well, I know.
12: Get goosebumps.

0: so raw and so honest and like so just transparent. And like he was like, it felt like he was investigating different sides of himself and like and stories from others. Sort of he was an actor. It feels like he's almost an actor in that album.
1: So did you like that so much because it was an outsidery, because you got pretty obsessed with him after that, right?
0: Yes. Me and my sister, we're always sending each other like different Bruce songs. And he just had an honesty that really connected to where I was. And like, I think, you know, also being a country girl, I grew up with horses, anything sort of folk, country, western, ranch life, horses, like that was, it just felt like my DNA.
1: So when you get cast in this very famous soap opera, which I was hoping you might say the name of.
0: Tre Kronor.
1: Thank you. Mm. There's 8 million people, it's a Swedish show, right? And there were 8 million people in Sweden at the time. 3 million people were watching this. So you had just underneath half of the entire population. Mm-hmm. You had already moved away from your home. You were this outsider. You were this kind of punk. How is that going from that to all, like, pretty much overnight? You've been to stuff before, but pretty much overnight being in the biggest thing. How'd you find it?
0: Terrifying. And I saw one episode and I was like, oh my God, this is so bad. And I was like, I did 12 episodes. I played this like troubled teenager, runaway. It's been abused and, you know, sort of tossed around. But it wasn't great. I learned a lot though. And then I went into theater. So I did a lot of my real school was, I was on stage for 10 years.
1: But how was the attention and all that stuff from? Because I want to ask about Hollywood in a second, but like, how was the attention?
0: My first interview, my very first big interview was like a big spread in a big newspaper that everyone read. The journalist was asking me, I was like 16. He was asking me, he's like, how far would you go in a role? What, like, would you have like sort of, would you do a sex scene? I was like, well, yeah, I'm an actress. Like, you know, I was very serious already. And I was like, yeah, of course. And I was like, he compared, like, he was like, so would you do a sex scene with this? Like, it was like an older Swedish actor who was like 65.
1: Yeah.
0: And then he was like, would you do it with this guy or Johnny Depp? And Johnny was like in his, I don't know, 30s, early 30s, whatever. Yeah. And then I was like, well, obviously Johnny Depp, he's like close to my age.
1: Yeah, yeah, yeah.
0: Headline, I would love to do a sex scene with Johnny Depp. Oh, I was like, I didn't leave my flat for like, I think a week. I was just hiding inside. I was terrified. And I was like, felt so misunderstood and so scared and just so like traumatized by this experience.
1: But you didn't quit?
0: I didn't quit. No, I just like started to understand that journalists can be dangerous, because I just spoke and I was like 16 and just like, about like stuff from my life. And then he just put it in there with an angle that was just didn't reflect on what I meant and who I was.
1: I know. My urge is to make like a self-deprecating joke right now. But also, I just want to say that like that sucks, man. That sucks. I'm sorry. When you get cast in The Girl with the Dragon Tattoo, which was, you know, it becomes this massive, huge success all over the world. You then start getting offered roles in Hollywood. And one of the things I read about you is that you were really, maybe not even really, you were skeptical, you were wary. Are these the right words to use about going to Hollywood and making movies there?
0: Yeah, but also I didn't know what Hollywood was.
1: What did you think it was?
0: Sort of something very glossy and very fake. And like sort of detached from life. And then when I came there and I met a lot of filmmakers and actors, and I was like, whoa, they are actually like, this is the films I was watching. I think I didn't really sort of connect the dots. And then when I came there, I was like, there's so many different sides to this industry. And it's like, you know, in particular, LA and the industry. And then, you know, I met Ridley Scott, who's like one of my heroes, and he was like, wanted to work with me. And I was like, oh, obviously, this is a dream, you know. So I think I was also, looking back, it was probably me protecting myself from the unknown and not knowing what it was and being sort of on guard.
1: Yeah.
0: Because I left home early and I've always sort of been on my own. And it's just me taking care of myself and sort of putting myself out there. I just had a lot of walls up, I think.
1: I'm Tom Power. You're listening to Q, and you're in the middle of my conversation with Noomi Rapace, who's built a career playing deeply complex characters who carry traumas they can't put into words. So then Noomi has to, like, show them on her face as an actor. She got a lot of acclaim for doing that in the Swedish production of The Girl with the Dragon Tattoo. I don't know if you saw that, but she played Lisbeth Salander, the socially withdrawn computer hacker who survived horrific abuse. And that little film put Noomi on Hollywood's radar. She also talked a lot about how playing a character like that changed her, because she says she immersed herself in the character's inner world, became protective of her to the point where she ended up fighting with the director and the producer of the film, saying, I don't know if Lisbeth would actually make that decision that you have scripted. So I asked her a little bit about that.
0: When I was casted in it and throughout the process, I was defending the character a lot and, like, you know, wanting to be not, like, beautiful, like, not likable. Like, I had conversations with the producers and the director of, like, they were like, no one will understand her. Like, we need to make her more likable. Like, and I was like, what are you talking about? Like, people read the books. Like, people know. Like, they have, everything is in there. I don't need to say it. I don't need to play likable. Like, she's not a person that is pleasing, you know, people. Like, she is very complex. She's very wounded. She's angry. She's aggressive. Like, we need to have, this is who she is. And if we can't, If I can't do that, I don't want to do it. Like, I really got into, like, tough battles with them.
1: Isn't there also a story that, like, they wanted you to, like, do a big monologue where you explained the backstory that would catch people up if they hadn't read the books?
0: Yeah. I was like, oh, I was raped when I was 13. My mom was locked in. My dad is a sociopath. Like, and I was like, she doesn't talk about herself. That's the main sort of personality trait. She doesn't talk about herself.
1: You said that to the director?
0: Yes. Yeah. And to the producers. And they were like, we need to do this. We will lose the audience. They won't understand her. And I was like, I refuse. It basically came down to that. And we already shot for, like, a couple of weeks. So, I mean, they couldn't really just fire me. And I just, like, it was really upsetting. I was crying. The director was crying. It was very... I was just there with, like, four men standing and saying, you have to do it. And I was like, I won't do it. And then the director said, like, okay, we need to sleep on this. Like, let's see what we can do. And I was like, I won't do it. You know, I'm not going to come back tomorrow and say, like, okay, I understand we have to do this. Like, one pager of, like, her describing herself and her whole life. And then we started to find another solution and worked on it together. And, you know, he wrote a monologue for the main character, for Michael Nyquist. So he had a monologue, and my monologue came down to a thank you.
1: Do you know where that might come from in you? Not everyone would stare down the, especially for the first really big role, would stare down the producers and say, no, this is not what the character would do. This is not appropriate for the character, for the audience.
0: I think, like, my guideline has always been truth.
1: Yeah.
0: Sometimes you don't know what the truth is, but then you search for it. But, like, and if I let go of that, if I leave that or betray that, I have nothing. Like, who am I? Like, the only thing I know about acting is trying to find that. And if I would betray that in my first big role, then I would never be able to come back from it. That's how it felt.
1: If I was betrayed that in my first big role, I'd never be... I got to set the standard here. I got to set the precedent here.
0: Yeah.
1: Man, good on you.
0: Thank you.
1: So talk to me about this character then in Alaska. I mean, this is a very complex character. It's similar. We were talking about this. The reason I knew about that backstory, about not giving the audience too much, mm-hmm. is that sometimes I feel like I learned most about your character when she didn't say anything at all. Mm-hmm. There's a scene where your character's asked, do you have a child? And nothing is said. Those silences must be exciting as an actor, then.
0: Yeah. I mean, when I came on board, the character was quite chatty. She was quite different.
1: Really?
0: Yes. So I had a meeting with Jaap, and Vinny was on a link from, I don't know where he was, actually. I think he was filming. And we were talking, and I was like, okay, I love her, and I love this story, but I feel like I want to pull her into a direction that is less convenient, and make her more of an outsider and someone that is struggling more with, like, sort of human interactions and social, being an asocial, and someone who's with an hypersensitivity and someone who doesn't communicate with words necessarily, but, like, more with touch. And someone who's more primal kind of pull away from being this typical sort of FBI agent.
1: Is that because you read the script and said, like, oh, no, this is who she really is, that kind of thing?
0: I just had a feeling that I wanted to bring her into a field that is closer to Earth and closer to Woody, someone who is more unable to function, and someone who has that her skills and her power and what makes her a great detective is that she is badly fitted in sort of in those rooms when everyone is like catchy and fast and like
1: we should have a manhunt, we should get him on the road, we need to get this guy
0: exactly
1: ready. Slow, yes, intentional, methodical,
0: and also someone who has a trauma, carrying a huge trauma, and people that lived gone through things that changed them and broke them, and then you sort of pull yourself together and you keep on moving like she'd done. There's still like unresolved, you know, she's still bleeding internally in a way.
1: I mean, isn't that so much the story of the movie, of Woody as well? I mean, to catch people up, Woody is having a man who has shot this pipeline, the Trans-Alaska pipeline, the oil comes. I thought that scene was actually very funny, like a really
0: cool. It is funny, but the movie's funny. There's a lot of those moments when I'm just like, when I watched it, I was like laughing out loud.
1: I laughed out loud when the oil starts spraying out.
0: You just want to die, and then you're like, have a way bigger problem, and you're like covered in black oil, and she's like, I just want to live.
1: Yeah.
0: He's like, I changed my mind, sorry.
1: Oh, yeah, because he's there to try to die by suicide. He's attempting to die by suicide, and he fires the gun out of frustration. I don't think this is a spoiler.
0: No.
1: Fires the gun out of frustration and hits the Transit Alaska pipeline. People think he's an eco-terrorist, and your job is to try and figure out where this guy is. Your character, as you mentioned, has been through a trauma, and you see how she's sort of moving through that. Woody himself has been through a lot, and so have, like, so much of the story to me was also just about, I mean, there's a couple of moments where you do talk about it, the history of residential schools in Canada, the United States.
0: Which I didn't know of. Me as a European, that's not something we learn about. So quite shocking to start to dig into and look into that part of Canadian history.
1: You were, when you got the gig, they kind of started talking to you about it, or?
0: I started asking questions. Because there were things in there, like in the script, I was like, what is this? Like, I've never heard of it. And they're like, started to just like peek into something that's very painful.
1: Well, what's the first thing you do when you get given a character and you need to channel yourself into them?
0: Like, who is she when we meet her? What brought her to this point? And it's, I think it's a lot of times about finding the breakpoints.
1: What does that mean?
0: We all like have moments that defines us in life, you know? When something breaks or something is newborn, or when something like when you sort of peel a layer of yourself.
1: Yeah.
0: I'm very, you know how lobsters grow? You know, they grow out of their exoskeleton. They get too big for their shell, their home, their safety, and they will swim and sort of get stuck between two rocks and squeeze out of their shell.
1: Yeah.
0: And then they are super like raw and mushy and unprotected, and they need to hide from predators until they get sort of the skin harden and they're like ready to be out there in the world again. I've had a couple of them, you know, when you're just like squeezed out of a comfort and a safe place that you outgrown. And I tried those kind of crossroads that was like defines a character. And if it's not in the script, I will start to sort of build. I need to understand. I need to find a connecting tissue between me and the character, if that makes sense.
1: So what do you do with someone like Mother Teresa then? Someone like Mother Teresa, who is, you know, literally a living, well, not a living saint, but was made a saint very shortly after her death. It was like, you know.
0: Yeah. I read a lot about her. And also, like, what is a saint? I mean, what is a good person, a bad person? What makes you? And through her own words, like the letters she wrote for years, that's where I started to see the connecting tissue between the two of us. Like, she left home when she was very young. She moved to Ireland when she was like 14 and joined like
1: the order,
0: and left her family behind. She was out in the world alone. She was very stubborn. She was a woman in a man's world. She was like very, very tough on herself. There's a lot of things with her that I definitely not agree with her on, but I could see enough that could hit, like find enough sort of points, okay, this is where we connect. Like, here's Noomi, here's Mother Teresa.
1: And are you then changed by playing characters like that?
0: A lot of times. When Mother Teresa, we wrapped Mother Teresa in Calcutta. And I cut my hair off, like, the last week of filming. And we're shooting nights, and it's, like, hundreds of extras. And India is quite intense. Mm-hmm. And it's also the poverty was, it was brutal. Mm-hmm. To be there and to experience it and to see it and to be part of, to be so close to it. So, and I kind of felt like, strangely enough, like cutting your hair off, it's such a like simple thing, but it also shakes you so deeply. Mm. So I felt like I was like cutting off the last bit of myself. And I was sitting in this hotel in Calcutta and just looking at myself, it was uneven. I looked really like, I looked like a cat that's mm-hmm. been like sort of tossed around and like mm-hmm. hidden.
1: Back on where I'm from, we'd say you look like a birch broom in the fits, like yeah. an old birch broom. Yeah, yeah, I get you.
0: And then I came back to London. I flew back and I was like, came back to like a city that I felt so disconnected, and all this, the wealth and the people, and like how we are so in the Western world, we're so used to everything. We live in this luxury, spoiled, and like me, absolutely, my life is so and I just felt like, who am I? Like, I think I started to look at things slightly different.
1: Of course you would if you could, you know, if you embody. I can only imagine the psychological impact of embodying someone like that. I want to close off because I'm weary of your time. I want to close off. Nice to talk to you, by the way.
0: Yeah, likewise.
1: I want to play you something, and it's not from one of your movies. It's something that...
0: God, but
1: it is you, though.
0: It's
1: but you're not speaking. Don't worry about it. But I want to ask about embodying this character. So have a look at this.

0: So that's you in the Rolling Stones video for Doom and Gloom. You are sort of doing an impression of Mick Jagger in front of Mick Jagger. For people who can't see it, you are fronting the Rolling Stones. You are, and there are moments where you're doing the same movements. You're kind of doing him a little bit. I wonder if you could tell me how that felt being on stage fronting the Rolling Stones and also doing Mick Jagger with Mick Jagger.
1: So, Tom, I was promised that I was not going to sing. I was not going to play any instruments. I was like, I came on board.
0: For the video?
1: Yes. Yeah, okay. Jonas Åkerlund directed the video, asked me if I wanted to come in and do it. And at first I was like hesitant because they're my heroes. And I was like, oh, it's going to be, I'm not going to be like, what am I going to do? And he was like, don't worry, you're going to act. It's going to be like 12, 15 characters. And then like we're going to shoot that and then separate. The band is going to be on the stage and do, you know, their bit. And I was like, okay, fine. I'm not singing. I can't sing. And he's like, don't worry. And we shot for like 20 hours. It was a really long day. I play all these different characters. And then in the end of that night, I think it's like 3 a.m. He's like, so tomorrow I really want you on the stage with Mick. And I want you to sing. I was like, you're kidding me. I was like, you're killing me. I can't. And then next day I came, obviously, you know, I will do my best. And then I didn't know the lyrics. So they had like big sort of signs with the lyrics. And Mick came and was like, don't worry. But he was like, I don't know the lyrics. I'll use them too. And he was so sweet. And he was so lovely. And then he became a good friend of mine. And but he was terrifying. But also like you have those moments like, okay, there's like, I just need to
0: You do
1: jump.
0: A good Mick Jagger. You do a good like you do this one, you know? You do a good job on that one, you know what I mean?
1: Yeah. You know, it feels like you're jumping off a cliff and it's just like, I hope I will like, I will grow wings on the way down that I won't crash.
0: Lovely to meet you. Thanks for coming in, hey.
1: Thank you for having me.
0: That was my conversation with Noomi Rapace, who stars in the film In Alaska. That'll be playing at Calgary and Vancouver's film festivals in the upcoming weeks and is expected in theaters across Canada early 2027. Coming up on Q, the Canadian musician Dylan Ponders will tell you why he holds the Guinness World Record for releasing a new song every week. He's been doing this for about 2 years. It's coming up on Q.
2: 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Q is heard weeknights at 10 o'clock. Coming up at 11 on New Sounds with John Schaefer, John's going to focus on music with organ. So actually from Noomi's hometown of Sweden, we're going to hear an hour of music recorded on various church organs in Northern Europe. We're going to hear from an Icelandic duo, also a Swedish organist, and we're also going to hear from the Estonian composer Alvar Pärt. That's coming up at 11 on New Sounds, and it's right here on WNYC.
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0: I'm Tom Power. You're listening to Q. You might have one of these people in your life. You know, they wake up early. They get their 30 grams of fiber every day. They knit their own sweater in the winter. They get their 10,000 steps. Do you ever think, how? How are they possibly doing this? Dylan Ponders is kind of a bit like that. I mean, I don't know if he knits his own clothes, but I do know he's a bit of an achiever. He holds a Guinness World Record for releasing a single every week for more than 2 years. He's ran 100 marathons in 100 days, raising awareness for men's mental health. He ran all of Yonge Street in Toronto once, to raise funds for homelessness. That's more than a double marathon. But it's important to note, he wasn't always this kind of guy. As you're about to hear, just a few years ago, Dylan Ponders was drinking a lot, like a lot. His mental and physical health were in a bad place. It took some really impressive resilience to turn those things around in his life. It's something he's very open about. So Dylan Ponders came into our studio to talk about it with guest host Garvia Bailey and to introduce you to one of his songs. Here's Garvia Bailey's conversation with Dylan Ponders.
5: Dylan Ponders, welcome to Q.
6: So happy to be here. Thanks for having me.
5: You didn't run here, did you?
6: I thought about it, but I did walk here.
5: You did walk here. Okay, good. I want to start where you were before the Guinness record, before all the running, before all of that. I want to go back to 2020.
6: Yeah.
5: And you put out an album called Because We're Alive. Mm. And it featured some great Canadian talent. Ruby Waters, Alan Raymond, Dom Diaz, to name a few. So can you just take me back to where you were professionally and personally at that time?
6: Sure. Yeah, leading up to 2020, I had been independently releasing music for give or take 7 years.
5: Mm-hmm.
6: And during that journey, I had accrued a pretty great team. I had a manager, I had an assistant, and we actually got the Factor grant for this album, which is a Canadian grant that is seldom given out to hip-hop artists. So it was a really big moment in my career because we'd been rubbing pennies together trying to get a marketing budget behind the music and the creations that we were putting out. So Because We're Alive was my first album where I had a bit of a budget to work with. I could work with the artists that you just mentioned. I could put some money behind marketing and we could reach an audience that a lot of my music wasn't able to reach before. And after that album was released, I got on E! Talk. I was on the radio. We had a tour lined up before COVID came to town. And it was easily the most successful endeavor of my career up until that point. Yeah.
5: And what was happening personally? Like, that's the professional lay down. What was happening in the life of Dylan Ponders?
6: Oh, lordy lord. So I started to really explore the realm of escapism back when I left high school. My first experience drinking was finishing a 2-6 of alcohol and throwing up all night. I had no moderation whatsoever. I stepped into the realm of substance abuse with the intention of numbing my feelings to the best of my abilities. So those habits compounded. I started to create some really unhealthy relationships with some really unhealthy substances. By 2020, I had put down a lot of those substances, but my one crutch was alcohol.
5: Okay.
6: So my relationship with alcohol was real. Everyone knew me to pull up to an interview, a video shoot, the studio session with a 2-6 of whiskey, a Mickey, and maybe some beers. I was a drinker, even more than I was a thinker. I was drinking all the time. And the scary part about it was I was highly functional.
5: I was going to say, but you were still coming out with great music.
6: I was highly functional.
5: Huh.
6: I mean, in comparison to my constituents, you know, I was putting out music. I was meeting all my deadlines. In my mind, it wasn't much of an issue. But that changed.
5: Yeah.
6: Pretty quickly.
5: When did it become an issue?
6: Well, it was an issue, but I didn't realize it was an issue for years. But I got with my wife in 2021, and this was shortly after COVID, after the album had been out. And when her and I got together, she held up a mirror to the parts of myself that I wasn't really able to look at beforehand. I find in life when you find your partner is supposed to make you strive to be the best version of yourself.
5: Yeah.
6: Naturally. If you love someone enough, you want to give them everything you can because they deserve it. And I realized that even though I was functioning in my career, I started to realize that I had more to give. And the only way to access those capabilities was to put down alcohol.
5: Right.
6: And that's exactly what I did.
5: You also, around that time, decided to take real control of your career.
6: Yes.
5: As well. What did that look like?
6: Simultaneously.
5: Yeah.
6: So, on my 30th birthday, we went to the Dominican Republic, and it was leading up to this pocket of time. My wife and I had had several dialogues about my drinking, and I knew that I had to stop. You know, full context, I was drinking a 2-6 a day for a couple of years. I was always lethargic. I was throwing up blood. It was really unhealthy.
5: Rest in peace, your liver.
6: Yeah.
5: My goodness.
6: Yeah, it was bad, you know, but I realized that not only did I have to put down alcohol, but I had to put my career directly into my hands.
5: Okay.
6: So when I stopped drinking on November 13th in the Dominican Republic, I went for my first run since high school on the beach because I made a conscious decision. I said, every time I want to drink, I'm going to run. I'm going to replace this unhealthy habit with an arduous, very healthy habit.
5: Wow. What was that first run like?
6: It was so painful. I was 300 pounds. I hadn't run in so long. But the funny thing is, the second I finished running, I felt proud of myself. I had never finished a night of drinking and woke up like, I feel so proud of those decisions.
5: Right.
6: It was always feeling good in the moment, feeling regret later. Running was feeling discomfort in the moment and feeling like I'm worthy of the effort later, and feeling good about it later. And that was the unlock. Mm-hmm. When I got back to Toronto, I started recording. My first sober album was Mushrooms and Melodies. And I let go of my team in a very amicable way. You know, my manager, his name is Brendan Huco. He used to be the head honcho at Smash Mouth Entertainment, which was an independent label. And my vision for my career just didn't really align with what we had. So it was a very respectful parting.
5: Okay.
6: And the rest is kind of history from there.
5: You know, I think we've heard this story a lot from artists who embrace sobriety, that there is a fear that in embracing sobriety, you're going to lose something of your artistic edge.
6: That's an illusion.
5: It is an illusion, is it? Tell me more about that. Did you had you heard that before? Was there a fear? Did you have that fear?
6: Yeah. I experienced that fear beyond the creative aspect. I wasn't sure if I could enjoy life without being inebriated, because I had been inebriated for well over a decade constantly. I mean, I left high school around 17, 18, and I was heavily into substances until I turned 30. So that's about 12 to 13 years, which is essentially half of my life.
5: Right.

0: experience it and try your best to be your best. So when I got back and started recording, it was within about an hour. I was like, this is what I do. Alcohol doesn't make this music. I make this music.
1: Yeah.
0: And that fear was eliminated when my first studio session. The first song I created was The Empty Man, which is a song about needing to fill this void with attention and substances. It was one of my most reflective songs of my entire career.

0: So I realized that that was an illusion. Typically, growth is on the other side of fear, and I was staying behind that veil. And once I stepped through it, I realized it was a lie.
1: Yeah.
0: Life is beautiful, and I can make some pretty banging music sober, too.

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1: Do stick around here on WNYC. 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Weather-wise, breezy conditions for tomorrow with a mix of sun and clouds, high getting up to around 68.
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0: I'm Tom Power. You're listening to Q. You're listening to Garvia Bailey's conversation with Dylan Ponders, the Toronto rapper, who's been talking about his journey to sobriety and how it changed his approach to music and just to his life. So not only did he find new inspiration for his music, but he also started putting out music at a pretty astonishing rate. He even ended up setting a world record for it. That's where his conversation with Garvia picks up.
3: I've spoken to a lot of artists. Releasing a new song every month can be very difficult.
4: Yes.
3: So can you take me into the creative process of releasing a song a week?
4: Yeah. So one thing everyone close to me always knew is that I was a studio rat, as they say. I spent several hours in the studio. I'm also an engineer, so I engineer my music, I mix my music, and I master my music. And I got pretty good at it. Mm. And typically whenever I would make an album, I would record around 80 to 100 songs, and then I'd pick the best 15 or 12. And that was my process since the inception of my career. So by the time 2022 came around, I had like over 1,000 songs in the folder.
3: And so you're ready.
4: Just like collecting dust, and they were all fire.
3: All right.
4: So creating isn't something that I plan. It's something that I live. Mm-hmm. I'm in the studio every day. My studio's been in my house since I got my first house after being homeless. So I'm in the studio 5-6 hours a day. How could I not release a song every week?
3: Right.
4: That's how I viewed it.
3: Did you have any idea about this Guinness record?
4: Zilch.
3: Like what? How did you find out that you were creeping up on this world record?
4: One of my fans reached out to me. It's a common misconception. When this record came into fruition in February of 2024, a couple of the online dwellers were like, he's just doing this for the record. I had no idea there was even a record for this. I think the current record at the time was 54 weekly releases. And by the time I was inching toward that, a fan reached out to me and said, Dylan, like, you're getting kind of close to the world record, which was great. But I'm the type of person who chooses to do endeavors because I believe they can expand on my skill set and expand on the person that I am. And I knew if I challenged myself to release a song a week, I'd become a pretty dope artist. Mm-hmm. And I could potentially even transcend the skill set that I had at that time, which I believe that I did. And then along the way, the accolades kind of just flowed in, but Lord knows that wasn't mine.

0: attention.
1: Mm-hmm. You are a man who literally doesn't sit still. In 2024, you did something that is so impressive to me, even more impressive than the music somehow, running 100 marathons.
0: Yeah.
1: In 100 days.
0: So crazy hearing you say that, Bab.
1: That's over 40 kilometers every single day, almost? Is that the way it is?
0: You want to hear a caveat?
1: Yeah, please.
0: So it's 42.2 kilometers a day. But on day 50, I ran 50 kilometers. On day 60, I ran 60. On day 70, I ran 70, and so on and so forth.
1: Okay, Dylan. So I know that you did this to raise awareness around men's mental health.
0: Yes.
1: What inspired you to do this? Like, what pushed this as the thing that you wanted to use as a benchmark to raise awareness?
0: So when I stopped drinking and started running, as I mentioned, I started running every time I felt like I needed to drink.
1: Right.
0: So I became a pretty strong runner because I always wanted to drink for the first year. And before I knew it, I was running marathons and I was running ultra marathons, which are anything beyond 44 kilometers. Mm-hmm. So 50 kilometers, 60. And I learned that I could wield this ability that I have with my body for good. I used to be homeless. I used to struggle with mental health issues. I used to be addicted to drugs. So how can I get people to start talking about these things? Because men's mental health is vastly under-discussed. You know, nearly 80% of all suicides in North America are men. This whole, be strong, hold it in, it's not working that well. Mm-hmm. So I figured if I suffered as loudly as possible, we might be able to shed light on a few of the people who have been suffering in silence. And I suffered.
1: The running was suffering.
0: That was the hardest thing I have ever done in my life. Harder than putting down alcohol. And putting down alcohol was months of withdrawals, months of sweats, no sleep. And my therapy for those withdrawals was writing, recording, and running. And when I got to a place in my life where I had found a bit of stability, I figured I owed it to my brethren and my community to at least have someone talk about.
1: Yeah.
0: Their dad who's struggling, their brother who's struggling, their neighbor. So I knew that the marathons and crazy endurance endeavors, they almost force people to talk about things that are kind of viewed as cliche. Mm-hmm. Like homelessness. People are like, oh, they're homeless, you know. Yeah, that's just a thing. It's like, no, these are people. Like, maybe do you have something in your house you could donate? Maybe you could say hi to a homeless person. Mm-hmm. Men's mental health. It's like, this is something that maybe you might want to service. Reach out to a friend who you think is struggling. That guy who's always like, I'm fine. Mm-hmm. Be like, are you? Mm-hmm. And the goal was to ideally force those conversations by doing something that you couldn't ignore.
1: In thinking about your story before I got this chance to sit down with you, I was looking at all the things that you've done, you know, that Yonge Street run, which is the equivalent of two consecutive marathons. You ran all of Yonge Street. That was to raise money for homelessness. Mm-hmm. And then, of course, you know, the song, a week, all of these things. And I thought to myself, you know, there is something about having this superpower, whatever that is that's within you that has you pushing, and then a compulsion, that these two things are kind of opposite sides of perhaps the same coin.
0: Yeah. I mean, I kind of turned the compulsion into intention. So I wield my life force with intention. Mm-hmm. I wake up every day just trying my best to be my best with the hopes of uplifting, inspiring, and empowering, period.
1: That's it.
0: Nothing more, nothing less.
1: Because I feel like, I hope Dylan is good.
0: Yeah.
1: Because you're doing so much.
0: You know, my dad calls me a bumblebee, you know, I'm always buzzing around. Just to give you a bit of background, when I was younger, like, 2, 3, I was diagnosed with ADHD, and they tried to put me on Ritalin. My parents said no. I was bold-legged. I had orthopedic shoes. I was told I wouldn't be athletic. My parents said okay. And I've lived my entire life being told what I couldn't do. From when I came out the womb, I was limited. I was told I had special needs. I used to not be able to write. I could write backwards. I'm dyslexic. So there are a lot of parts about me that were a bit unconventional. But I know that this is a finite existence. This is going to end. Why am I going to lay in bed all day? Why am I not going to go run 100 marathons? Why am I not going to write an epic story? A lot of people live like they ain't going to die. And I refuse to live like that. So is Dylan okay? Beyond that, Dylan has found his purpose.
1: You're still releasing a song a week?
0: I just put one out last night. I'm actually... last year, I started releasing 2 songs a week.
1: Okay.
0: So I release one on Wednesday and one on Sunday now.
1: Oh, my God. Could you stop? You're making me... I know that it's supposed to make me feel inspired and good about myself, but I'm like, okay, Garbia, time to make the bed. It's very impressive.
0: Thank you.
1: I mean, we want you to throw to a tune. Mm. I want to talk about Rocky.
0: Yeah.
1: Can you tell me about the inspiration for that one?
0: Absolutely. This song I made shortly after an injury that I have been experiencing this year. Last year, my dog suffered from an infection that almost took her life, and she couldn't walk. She's a 90-pound dog, so I had to carry her everywhere asymmetrically. This led to facet joint compression, which led to nerve sensitivity. Long story short, I couldn't train, move, or sit upright for months. I was on the ground every day because I had to make sure that this part of my neck healed. And I bounced back from this about 2 months ago. Mm. And I recorded this song about a week after I was able to move. And I love the story of Rocky because, A, Sylvester Stallone was told that he could make that movie, but only if he didn't act in that movie. Hmm. And he's like, no, it's my movie. I'm going to act in it. And they're like, it's never going to work. You're not an actor. Like, your mouth moves. Like, what are you doing? I mean, it worked out pretty well for him. And the movie itself, the protagonist, he is someone who everybody doubted. You know, like, there's a stark contrast between Sylvester Stallone and that character. And I love alchemy. And I feel like this year I got knocked down pretty hard. Hmm. And I came back and ran the length of Yonge Street.
1: Look at you.
0: And I'm feeling like Rocky.
1: That's perfect. Dylan Ponders, it has been a pleasure talking to you and getting a little bit inside your head. It's been a lot of fun. Thanks for being here.
0: I deeply enjoyed our conversation. God bless.

0: That's one of Dylan Ponder's many, many, many new singles. That one's called Rocky. And as he just told Q guest host Garvey Bailey, he's putting out a new single twice a week. I feel like Rocky too, but just that scene where he drinks the raw eggs. I'm Tom Power. You're listening to Q. The actor and playwright Inns Choi is no stranger to mining his own life for his material. He did it with Kim's Convenience, which began as a play that Inns wrote and then starred in. Of course, became a massive international hit TV series from Canada. That show was drawn from Inns' own experience about living above his uncle's store and working at a bunch of convenience stores when he was a kid. But now Inns is taking again from his own life, but it's even more personal this time. Inns Choi's latest stage play is called Son of a Preacher Man. And when you watch it, Inns is on stage telling the story of growing up in the church. And the title is an accurate one, growing up with a dad as a preacher. In fact, as grandfather as a preacher, too. So Inns stopped by our studio to talk a little bit about how he grew up. And even though Inns, I should say, didn't follow in his dad's footsteps, didn't become a preacher, I asked him about whether he sees any similarities between what he does as a playwright and what his dad does as a preacher.
1: Absolutely. I feel like theater is a religious experience, can be, where you sit in the dark or you sit on one side. And, you know, at the best of times, theater can make you feel less alone in this world. You're all laughing at the same thing. You all saw that. You're all quiet for a moment while we hear poetry on stage. And you're moved by that, but you're moved as a group. So for me, I do feel like theater or the theater that I create can cause people to do better, to be better. And it has an actual effect in the world. I think good art does this. It makes the society, it's like the common good.
0: Yeah.
1: It increases us as a whole. And I'd like to believe that my work does that too. I also feel sometimes I'm like, there's this drive in me to, and I don't know where this drive comes from or where it's going, but sometimes I think it's, I want my dad to kind of go, good job. You're just like me.
0: Does your dad think you're, I mean, your dad must be pretty impressed with you now, especially all the good work you've done?
1: Yeah. We just went to Windsor together, actually. Went to Point Pelee as well. We're visiting some friends, and he's turning 91 this year. And yes, he is very proud.
0: I bet he is.
1: Yeah.
0: How do you feel? This is such a personal story to you, Son of a Preacher Man. As you mentioned, you premiered it last year in Vancouver. What was it like to go on stage and share it? What's the emotion you felt walking off of the stage after gratitude, after whatever? Like,
1: It was just riveting. It's kind of it's kind of the journey of, it's my journey, but in some senses, it's kind of chronicles a lot of my art that I've done at different, so the songs that I've written, you know, like this song, Birkenstock, or Bruce Lee's Best Friend, I wrote like, I don't know, 30 years ago, and it never became a hit. Like, I never pursued, touring with a band or whatever, but so people who know me, it's kind of this little chronicle of all the little bits and pieces that I've done over my life. So coming, you know, finishing that first performance, I don't know, I was just very riveted, and I was so nervous because it's, I don't know, it's so personal.
0: You can't hide behind, like, a character.
1: And I'm just alone. Yeah. Well, there's a band.
0: Yeah, but
1: there's,
0: you're pretty much alone.
1: But pretty much alone. All these words to memorize. Who wrote this? And people really responded to it.
0: It's been my conversation with actor and playwright Inns Choi. You can hear the full thing on our podcast, Q with Tom Power. And can I also let you know to check out our Instagram? We're at CBCQ on Instagram, also on TikTok, because we have a video up of Inns playing this beautiful song on guitar related to what we were just talking about. Go check that out. Hey, I'm Tom Power. Thanks so much for listening. We'll see you soon, later on.
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3: 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It's all things gridlock. Well, the UN General Assembly is in town, and so are street closures and planned protests. Tomorrow on Morning Edition, we're going to get you ready for another busy day here in NYC as the Israeli Prime Minister Benjamin Netanyahu is expected to speak at the UN. That's tomorrow morning starting at 5 here on WNYC. Breezy conditions for tomorrow with periods of clouds and sun and a high near 68. It's 11 o'clock.
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It was a dark and stormy night, that night in 1993, when Ian Carr and John Taylor performed this music in Southwark Cathedral in London. Ian Carr playing the trumpet, John Taylor playing the cathedral organ. Southwark Cathedral was Shakespeare's parish church. Despite the cathedral name, it's actually a fairly small place in London. It's beautiful. But you could hear the thunder and the rain drumming on the roof before the organ came in at the very beginning of that clip. We'll hear that piece from Ian Carr and John Taylor on this edition of New Sounds, which will bring us an hour of music recorded on various church organs and, strangely, all of them in Northern Europe. A song from Anneliese Berenson and organist Nils Henrik Asheim, which actually comes from the sacred music tradition, but all the other pieces that we'll hear have a more secular bent to them. A song by the Swedish singer and organist Anna von Hauswolf, the German musician, electronic musician mostly, who goes by the name Secret of Elements, a work by the great Estonian composer Arvo Pärt, and to begin, some music from an Icelandic duo featuring violin and organ. I'm John Schaefer. Hope you'll stay with us for this edition of New Sounds. We'll begin with this duo called Translations. Their album is called Hik, which is an old Icelandic word that means hesitation. This is music all about that split second before you make a decision of what note to play, because this translations project is entirely improvised by these two Icelandic women, one of them a violinist, the other playing this church organ. We'll hear the title track from the album, Hik, H-I-K, and then we'll hear Ian Carr and John Taylor, and an excerpt from their album, Sounds and Sweet Airs. We'll hear A Sea Change, Rich and Strange, another quote from Shakespeare's The Tempest, and again, that recorded on the organ of his parish church, Southwark Cathedral in London. First, here's this Icelandic duo calling itself Translations.

0: Another roll of thunder at the very end of that piece, recorded in Suffolk Cathedral in London on a couple of nights in 1993 when trumpeter Ian Carr and organist John Taylor made this record called Sounds and Sweet Airs, a quote from Shakespeare's The Tempest. That excerpt, also titled after a line from The Tempest, is A Sea Change, Rich and Strange. John Taylor playing the cathedral organ on this album from Ian Carr and John Taylor. Prior to that, a duo from Iceland calling itself Translations, and they too blend a solo freestanding instrument with a church organ. We heard the title track from their album Hik, H-I-K. Improvised music, actually both of these recordings, music improvised in the moment, in the space. And I imagine that, especially if you're playing the instrument that is built into the space, that it must be a pretty inspiring thing to be in one of these places, especially on a dark, rainy, stormy night, and just kind of letting the moment flow through you and the music flow out. That's what we've heard in those two recordings. We'll hear things, though, that are a bit more composed when we get to some of the voice and organ recordings that will take us to Norway, Sweden, and Germany in our next set, and we'll get to that in just a moment. I'm John Schaefer, and you're listening to New Sounds.
1: 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Breezy conditions for tomorrow with a mix of sun and clouds and a high near 68.
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3: 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Gustavo Dudamel conducts his inaugural gala in works from across the Americas, featuring Brian Stokes Mitchell and pianist Sergio Tiempo, September 30th at David Geffen Hall. 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
0: Tomorrow night on New Sounds, we'll feature another instrument you can often find in churches, bells. Although we'll be listening to music that, again, takes a more secular approach. This is a very unusual record done by the cellist Francis Marie Wheaty and the writer Paul Griffiths. His text for this piece, The Bells, is drawn entirely from words spoken by the character of Ophelia in Shakespeare's Hamlet. So there's a Shakespeare connection with this piece tomorrow night as well. And we'll also hear bell-related music from Jonathan Harvey, Brian Eno, Caroline Shaw with So Percussion, Jessica Meyer, and Mary Lattimore, among others. Music about and containing bells tomorrow night at 11. All of these New Sounds programs are available for on-demand listening online at newsounds.org. And every program has a number affixed to it to make it easy to find. This is New Sounds number 5039. Just type into your web browser, New Sounds 5039. You'll get this show and its accompanying playlist, telling you all about the music that we're hearing. And the music that we're hearing next involves the voice and organ. Anna-Lisa Berntsen was a Norwegian soprano who sang opera, sang a lot of contemporary music, but she did a brilliant record with the organist Nils Henrik Asheim in, I think, a couple of churches, actually, over the course of the recording sessions. The album was called Engleschutz, Angel Protection. Anna-Lisa Berntsen sings these old Norwegian and Danish hymn tunes, and Nils Henrik Asheim improvises an accompaniment on the church's organ. And in this song called Nu Rinder Solen Op, he finds a sound that, you know, if you're a rock fan, might remind you of power chords, but which Anneliese Berntsen, talking about this song in our studio many years ago, described as sort of like the arrows being shot out of heaven by these angels of the album title. It's an extraordinary piece. Nu Rinder Solen Op, which is Danish for Now the Sun is Rising. And then we'll hear the Swedish singer and organist Anna von Hauswolf, whose music often involves her own sort of keening vocals and various church organs. We'll hear a song from her beautiful, if somewhat unsettling, record called Ceremony, and a piece called Mountains Crave, which also features some more conventional instruments, but really, again, centered on her voice and the church organ. This is not church music, though. It's actually, her music tends to be quite dark. She is the daughter of Carl Michael von Hauswolf, a sound artist who has explored what he terms paranormal interference in electronic sounds and visuals. So she comes from an interesting family, and the darkness in her music has led to some protests, especially in France, from Christian fundamentalist groups when she plays in a church. But we'll hear this recording from an early 20th century church organ in Sweden, Mountains Crave, from Anna von Hauswolf, after this 17th century Danish hymn sung by Norway's Anneliese Berntsen, with Nils Henrik Asheim improvising an accompaniment on a Norwegian church organ.

Some gothic-tinged music for voice and church organ from Sweden's Anna von Hauswolf, Mountains Crave, from her album called Ceremony, which was released in 2012 and was really the beginning of her love affair with the sound of church organs. This one recorded at the Annadal Church in Göteborg, Sweden. Prior to that, we heard the Norwegian duo of Anna-Lisa Berntsen, the late Norwegian soprano, and the composer, improviser, and organist Nils Henrik Åsheim from their collaborative record called Engleschutz, or Angel Protection. We heard a version of a 17th century Danish hymn called Nu rinder solen op, Now the Sun is Rising. So the light and the dark, Anna-Lisa Berntsen and Anna von Hauswolf. We're listening on this edition of New Sounds to some music that features church organs. The German composer Johann Petzold records under the name Secret of Elements. And in addition to being a recording artist and a musician, he has also spent time in the Mediterranean rescuing refugees. And the piece we're going to hear, called Vinculum, which means chains or bonds, is a piece that was inspired by a pretty famous photo of a dead Syrian refugee child lying on the beach. And it incorporates the sounds of a mantra or a prayer from India with the sounds of an 18th century German organ. Now, most of his music under the name Secret of Elements is electronic, and there are electronics here too, but this combination of a prayer from India and this instrument associated so closely with Western Christianity is a kind of a statement about people of different faiths coming together to fight the kinds of tragedies that provoked the song. Vinculum is the name of it, from the album Kronos by Secret of Elements.

0: Vinculum is the name of that piece by the German artist who goes by the name Secret of Elements, born Johann Putzold. As Secret of Elements, he's released a bunch of records. This is from an album called Chronos, and Vinculum is the Latin word for bond, or in the sense of being bound by something, and features the sounds of Saskia Denkmann singing, and Petzold himself playing this 18th century German organ in among his more conventional electronics. On this edition of New Sounds, we're featuring the organ, and we'll hear a beautiful work by the Estonian composer Arvo Pärt for the Hilliard Ensemble and organ. And then we'll conclude the program the way we began, with the Icelandic violin and organ duo known as Translations, when we continue in just a moment with New Sounds.
1: 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I'm Allison Stewart. 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
0: Quick reminder that we are online at newsounds.org. 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And only there will you find our 24/7 New Sounds radio stream and a place to sign up for our free weekly newsletter to keep you up to date on what we're doing. And what we're doing right now is music that features the organ. Back in the late 80s, when Arvo Pärt, the Estonian composer, was first becoming a major figure on the new music scene, one of the groups that really championed his early work was the Hilliard Ensemble, the vocal quartet from London. They recorded his song De Profundis, setting of the famous biblical text, Out of the Depths I Cry to Thee, with the organist Christopher Bowers Broadbent, himself a composer. And he actually would go on to do some solo recordings of Arvo Pärt music later. But let's hear his recording with the Hilliard Ensemble of Arvo Pärt's De Profundis.

That's music by the Estonian composer Arvo Pärt. De Profundis is the name of the piece from his 1987 record Arbos, featuring the Hilliard Ensemble, the vocal quartet from London, and the organist Christopher Bowers Broadbent. Unfortunately, they don't tell us who the percussionist is, because it's a small part, but very tellingly deployed in the end of the piece, especially. Beautiful music from Arvo Pärt on this edition of New Sounds. And we'll conclude with a final piece that features the organ, this time with the violin. And it's that Icelandic duo we began the program with, called Translations, from their album called Hik. Again, that's an old Icelandic word that means hesitation. This is music that is entirely improvised in an Icelandic church, and the piece we'll hear is called August 7th.

0: This is music from Iceland, from the duo calling itself Translations. The piece is called August 7th. It's from their debut album together called Heek, a collection of duo improvisations for violin and church organ. This piece also includes a pianist and a bass player. The bass player is actually Skúli Sverrisson, who's pretty familiar on the New York new music scene, but helping out here back in his hometown of Reykjavik. Wrapping up an edition of New Sounds that has featured lots of music built around the sounds of various church organs, all of them in Northern Europe. That was not my intention. It just sort of worked out that way. And that'll do it for this edition of the program. I'm John Schaefer. Thanks for being with us for New Sounds. It's nice of you to listen to New Sounds on our schedule, but you can also listen on yours. Hear our archived shows or our 24/7 live stream anytime you want at newsounds.org.
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4: Hello and welcome to Newsday on the BBC World Service, live from London and Nairobi. President Xi Jinping has been welcomed to the US by his counterpart Donald Trump. We'll look at that visit and focus on one of the key issues the pair will discuss, artificial intelligence. President Trump says China and the US are competing to win the AI race. We'll hear the perspective of one of the leading players on China's AI scene.
5: The Chinese, either government or maybe Chinese people, they don't really treat it as a race. And we really think that how the AI technology, its development can contribute to our humankind.
6: And we'll hear about the enduring appeal of jazz in and from Poland. That's coming up after this latest bulletin of world news.
7: BBC News with Neil Nunes. Australia's Prime Minister Anthony Albanese has accused OpenAI of an unacceptable delay in informing the country about an AI agent hacking a government medical website. Mr. Albanese said he had expressed his concern to the CEO.
8: I spoke with the CEO of OpenAI, Sam Altman, to express Australia's extreme concern about this incident. And I also expressed my disappointment that it took the company way too long to inform the government what had occurred and the nature of the way that that notification occurred as well was unacceptable.
7: The hack, which took place in June, accessed publicly unavailable data. Instead of using government channels, OpenAI appears to have sent an email to a general inquiries inbox, which took days to be referred upwards. In response, the company said it had only become aware of the hack in August. China's President Xi Jinping has arrived in Washington for a state visit intended to entrench a thaw in relations. AI and trade are likely to be high on the agenda, as are U.S. arms sales to Taiwan. From China, Laura Bicker.
9: When it comes to those arms sales to Taiwan, we are hearing, and I can only just stress, this is only reports at this stage, that when it comes to those negotiations, China may push for an end to those arms sales in Taiwan, but in return say, look, we have influence over Iran. Remember, China buys 80% of Iran's oil. So it will may say, look, we have a friend, we have a partner in Iran, we can lean on Tehran to come to negotiations if you continue to stall arms sales to Taiwan. So I think those are some of the main issues that the two leaders will get into.
7: The judge in the case of three U.S. media outlets trying to get their access restored to the White House has appeared skeptical about the legality of the Trump administration's ban. CNN, MS Now, and Politico argued the ban violated constitutional rights. Here's Gary O'Donohue.
10: The judge, Timothy Kelly, said, interestingly, that there were a couple of precedents that governed press access to the White House, and that it appeared that journalists had not been given enough notice that their passes were going to be taken away. And he said he was obliged to follow precedent. We'll see what his resulting judgment is in the end. But as things stand, certainly the Trump administration seems to think they may have to go to a higher court. The question is, will these journalists get their passes back in the meantime?
7: Pakistan says it has launched strikes against Afghanistan, accusing the Taliban of sending drones across the border. 10 locations were targeted. Residents of Kandahar in the south of Afghanistan reported an airstrike in the center of the city. BBC News. Venezuela's interim president Delcy Rodriguez has told the UN General Assembly there will be elections in the South American country as part of a transition to full democracy. Ms. Rodriguez didn't set out a timetable for the vote. She replaced the ousted president Nicolas Maduro, who was seized by U.S. forces in January, and she's since been working closely with the United States. In her speech, Ms. Rodriguez thanked President Trump.
11: I want at this 81st UN General Assembly to thank President Trump and his government for their willingness to resume the path of diplomatic relations and cooperation with Venezuela. Today we're working seriously to resolve existing differences through dialogue, but mainly to pave the way for energy relations, the promotion of security, the common fight against transnational crime and economic cooperation.
7: The head of the UN Maritime Agency, the IMO, says he's never seen global shipping as affected by conflict as right now. Arsenio Dominguez told the BBC the maritime industry was facing intense pressure, with seafarers being killed in the Strait of Hormuz. 36 stolen antiquities have been returned from the US to Syria. The items, valued at more than $5 million, include a monumental stone relief from the ancient site of Palmyra. It had been removed from the UNESCO World Heritage Site before the ruins were largely destroyed by the Islamic State group. Meta has announced a new model of audio-only smart glasses after a backlash driven by privacy concerns. Existing smart glasses with cameras can capture video and photos from the wearer's perspective. Critics say they're often used to record people, particularly women and girls, without consent. Meta said it sold more than 7 million pairs of the eyewear last year. BBC News.
6: Thank you for those updates. Hello and welcome to Newsday on the BBC World Service with James Copnall in London and me, Anne Soy, in Nairobi.
4: In the programme today, we're going to look at the meeting between the US President Donald Trump and his Chinese counterpart Xi Jinping. And we're going to hone in on one of the key issues they will discuss, the development and safety of AI. We'll talk to a leading AI industry figure from China. We're also going to look at why jazz is so popular in Poland.
6: We'd love your thoughts on anything that you hear on Newsday. Our number for WhatsApp and text messages is +44 77 86 20 50 85.
4: We start then with a meeting between two of the world's superpowers. China's President Xi Jinping is in Washington for a highly anticipated state visit. On his arrival, he received a personal plane-side greeting from President Donald Trump, the first of its kind at Andrews Air Base in more than 60 years. The pomp and ceremony, which will also include a state banquet, comes amid a fragile truce in the two countries' trade war.
6: But the two are, of course, fierce rivals, particularly when it comes to technology, with President Trump recently announcing that whoever wins AI wins. His Chinese counterpart has not said anything so forthright, but it seems that he holds a similar view. However, there are growing calls from the industry itself for regulation to prevent the potential dangers in the technology. In the past few hours, Sam Altman, the head of OpenAI, spoke to the UN Security Council and called for international cooperation over AI.
12: We need a mechanism for complementary national and international frontier AI standards. Standards for measuring capabilities, assessing risks, determining whether safeguards are sufficient, and preserving meaningful human oversight as systems become more autonomous. We need common standards so countries can compare evidence, verify compliance, and have a shared language and understanding about what is happening. We are at a crossroads. One path leads to a world where power is concentrated, decisions are opaque, and people feel that the most important technology of their lifetime is something being done to them. The other path leads to a world where AI works for people, because people, through democratic institutions, help decide how it should develop and guide it.
4: So that is an American perspective. What about from China? We're going to hear now from one of the country's leading high-tech manufacturers. DexForce Technology is an artificial intelligence and robotics company with a valuation of around $1.5 billion. A short while ago, I spoke to its founder, Professor Kui Jia. He's a globally recognized artificial intelligence expert. I started by asking him to respond to Sam Altman's suggestion of the need for global regulations to ensure AI develops safely.
5: As you can already see that it creates a very powerful capability by giving people the tool, but as well, because we cannot control the process or the AI model inside to really control the outcome from the model. So I think, as you just mentioned, I think that's really is an issue, as the question mentions.
4: Yeah. So how would some sort of international regulation work? Because presumably Chinese companies or the Chinese state have one set of objectives, American companies their own, and so on around the world. How do you assess all these different interests and come up with some sort of common framework that benefits everybody?
5: I think it's really, really important issue, because up to now, actually, we don't really have this kind of common regulation or principle or guidance governing either those AI activities in China or activities in US or even in Europe, because that's not only concerned with the regulation part, they're also deeply concerned with technology, with how AI actually evolves. And in the meantime, we are doing the AI R&D development independently in China and the US, and from different countries or different the power of the world. Actually, we want to use AI for their own purpose. We don't want them to, for example, using the AI for any war or this kind of evil things, but we as a company, we expect and also we want, either from the Chinese side and also for the American side, they can work together to try to develop a common interest of our humankind by establishing such kind of principles and also other kind of regulations internationally.
4: Do you see that happening, though? Because President Trump talks about AI as a race. We need to win AI, is in essence what he's saying. Do you see any sort of meaningful cooperation?
5: I don't really think so. People and also from the government, they mentioned this, but by developing a real common regulations by different parts of the world, it's really, really difficult.
4: The Americans clearly see it as a race, a competition. Is that China's perspective too, do you think?
5: That's not really the philosophy of Chinese culture, actually, either from the government side and also from ordinary people like me. And we really think that how the AI technology, its development can contribute to our humankind. Although when it comes to each individual practical issues, we also develop our own AI technology and how we can apply AI to different domains of either the industry or economy or maybe even other area that are concerned with the China-US competition, but from the very inside, we don't treat it as a race.
4: But if it wasn't a race, a competition, whether commercial or on security terms or almost in any other way, why not then just give out that technology to a Kenyan company, a company from the Philippines or Australia? Surely there's an element of competition.
5: You know, the developer itself are driven or even accelerated by competition. Without that competition, the technology itself cannot be goes through with a very efficient way. And about your mentioning of, you know, giving this to other countries, I think it will happen eventually.
4: Lots of your American counterparts have been talking in recent times about their fears about AI, that it could even lead to the extinction of humanity. Do you share those sorts of fears?
5: I think it is possible because in this round of the AI, for example, from 2020 to now, the AI is mostly referring to generative AI. It generates text, it generates image, videos, and then when it applies to physical AI, as our company is doing, it generates action of a robot. Because it's a generative AI, we really cannot control exactly how it generates. So that is possible to cause, you know, severe issues, even from the very core of the technology side.
4: Doesn't that worry you?
5: We are really working very hard to doing research to find out the really internal mechanism of AI models, how to control the generative process. And in fact, we indeed, either by our side or by, you know, the academic and industrial communities, that we can now better control, you know, what can do content or what can do action it can generate from the AI model. So we, from a, you know, a technical side of view, we still are confident to achieve that.
4: Yeah, so there are still risks. I mean, does that increase then the logic for pausing a little, slowing down, taking time to assess what those risks are, how humans can control and manage them, rather than just pushing full steam ahead, whether it's in China, the US, or elsewhere?
5: This is you know, a very grand view issue, because either myself or our company, we are doing, you know, the R&D development. We are trying to drive the tech itself to advance a better. I don't really think that we really should slow down, because the development of the technology itself is trying to bring benefits to our humankind. Otherwise, we even still drive a horse, right?
4: Drive a horse, yeah. Professor Kuijia of Dexforce Technology.
6: So that's the view of a leading Chinese AI industry figure about the state of play between China and the United States in that field. Let's focus now on President Xi Jinping's arrival in Washington on that highly anticipated state visit. His plane has already landed and he will get down to business later today. So what can we expect? A question I put to Jacob Stokes, a senior fellow for the Indo-Pacific Security Program at the Center for a New American Security. He previously served in the White House on the national security staff of the then Vice President Joe Biden.
13: This meeting is quite important for the U.S.-China relationship. It's part of a series of meetings in President Donald Trump's second term. And it's possible that the leaders will meet two more times this year in November and December. So it's part of a series of meetings aimed at stabilizing the U.S.-China relationship. And that's what makes it so important.
6: And President Trump seems to be on a charm offensive, meeting him on the tarmac. You know, it's not something that he even accords allies. Why do you think that's happening?
13: President Trump puts a lot of stock in the pageantry of diplomacy, and he allocates the most respectful arrangements for other strong authoritarian leaders. And that's just his practice. And he believes that the importance of showing respect to Xi Jinping can help improve outcomes in the U.S. relationship with China.
6: What will he be seeking to get out of this meeting? What's the most important thing for President Trump?
13: I think for both sides, the most important thing is the sustainment of the trade truce between the United States and China. They both were on the cusp of enacting what amount to essentially economic weapons against each other and came to a truce last fall. And so sustaining that truce is part of keeping the relationship stable. There'll be other topics of discussion, artificial intelligence, Taiwan possibly, but it's really the trade and economic issues that are at the heart of the meeting.
6: And that trade deal expires in November. How much under pressure do you think both sides are to get an extension? And do you foresee any hurdles?
13: Yeah, so it's just been announced here in Washington by the Treasury Secretary that they extended the deal for 2 months. And so on some level, that shows progress. But on another level, because it was not extended to the end of President Trump's term, it shows that there's still some disagreement between the two sides, particularly about implementation. The U.S. side alleges that the Chinese have not fulfilled some of the promises they made as part of their end of the bargain. So there is an extension, but a negotiation will be ongoing even past this visit.
6: You also mentioned artificial intelligence. It has been a main topic of discussion in the recent past, even currently at the UN General Assembly. But both leaders appear to be on the same side, opposed to a slowdown in the development of AI. Do you think this is one area where there will be potentially an agreement?
13: Well, there's be mostly an agreement to keep talking about the issue and to probably move it down to the working level where experts might be able to talk about it in more detail. But as you implied, that the main dynamic on AI between the U.S. and China is a competitive one rather than a cooperative one. So what could come out of this is maybe a notional discussion to notify each other about details of AI incidents if they happen. But in the past, the problem has been that the U.S. and China agree to these kinds of mechanisms, but they don't really work out in practice, in part because the Chinese tend to withhold information on their side. So it remains to be seen whether the two sides can get past kind of very top-level agreements that AI is important and that it's part of a competitive relationship. So we'll have to see if they can actually move past that to something more concrete.
6: And what about on national security? China is considered, you know, by America as a potential national security threat. Is that status going to change, do you think?
13: No, I don't think it'll fundamentally change, but there is an attempt to sort of stabilize the relationship so that it doesn't veer into conflict or confrontation actively. But there's, you know, a debate in Washington about how best to deter China from putting additional military pressure, especially on its neighbors, namely Taiwan, but also the Philippines, Japan, and so on. There's concern that without a sufficient deterrent message out of Washington, that, in other words, if Donald Trump is too accommodating to Xi Jinping, he might actually encourage the type of military contingency that the U.S. broadly hopes to avoid.
6: Jacob Stokes there, a senior fellow for the Indo-Pacific Security Program at the Center for New American Security.
4: This is Newsday on the BBC World Service, live from Nairobi and London. Now, we thought about getting AI to write our sports bulletin, and we had a better idea. Here's Isaac Fanning.
14: Yes, good morning. Chelsea have kick-started their Women's Champions League campaign with an early 1-0 win over Austria Vienna. Vika captain's strike from 25 yards was the difference between the two sides. Elsewhere, last season's finalists Barcelona beat Paris FC 5-2, while Lyon were 8-0 winners over Swiss side Servette Chinois. Cristiano Ronaldo admits he considered retiring from international football after the World Cup, but says he's opted to extend his career as he believes he can help Portugal to further success and reach a milestone of 1,000 career goals. He's in the Portuguese squad for their game against Wales on Thursday night. And a bit later on, we're going to hear some powerful words from Fariba Hashimi. She's a cyclist from Afghanistan who had to disguise herself when she trained back home, but made history for her country, winning a silver medal at the Asian Games.
4: Looking forward to that, Isaac. Thank you.
6: Now, talking of AI, Australia's Prime Minister Anthony Albanese says that an artificial intelligence agent developed by OpenAI hacked a government website earlier this year. It's the first known autonomous AI breach of a government site. Our business reporter Ijeoma Ndukwe is in London studio. Welcome back, Ijeoma. Now, talk us through what we know about this breach of the government website.
15: Well, cybersecurity experts are saying this incident is particularly alarming because we've been reporting on AI agents escaping their testing environment and autonomously hacking private companies. But this is the first case we've been made aware of involving AI agents successfully infiltrating a government's website. In this case, the government of Australia. What we know is a statistics portal was hacked. That's according to the Prime Minister, Anthony Albanese. It contained what he described as non-sensitive data from Australia's universal healthcare scheme, Medicare. And he also said the AI agent was able to access both public and non-public files. Now, OpenAI has said that the information accessed were things like health statistics and internal file names. They say that no patient records were accessed. But a spokesperson from OpenAI also said that these AI agents, they were just running an internal evaluation where they asked them questions about Australia, and they escaped this environment, which was completely unintended during this internal evaluation. So another concern that Mr. Albanese raised when he spoke to the CEO of OpenAI, Sam Altman, about this incident is that it took far too long to inform them. He said the site was infiltrated in June, and OpenAI admitted that they became aware of it in August. However, their AI company only informed Australia's National Hub for Government Services via email on the 10th of September.
6: Well, a case of humans, perhaps, being much slower than artificial intelligence. But many thanks for that, Ijeoma Ndukwe there.
4: Poland has one of the most vibrant and historic jazz scenes in Europe. Under Nazi occupation, jazz was suppressed. And during the post-war Stalinist era, it was criminalised for being a symbol of Western imperialism. But that didn't stop the genre from flourishing. The BBC's Phoebe Hobson spoke to the veteran jazz singer Ursula Dudziak and to newer band EABS.
16: At the age of 4, Ursula started playing the accordion, serenading people with Christmas carols.
17: I was playing Christmas carols and I was very popular in our small town. I looked beautiful. I was like a Shirley Temple. You know, I was already a big star.
16: Like many people growing up at this time in Poland, Ursula was glued to the radio and Willis Conover's Jazz Hour on the Voice of America. Jazz didn't die under communist rule, but it was pushed underground.
17: When I was about 14, 15, I've heard for the first time jazz over the radio from Washington, D.C., Willis Conover. He was broadcasting jazz, how actually he was bombarding fans from behind the Iron Curtain, and he was playing the most beautiful music in the world. I've heard for the first time Ella Fitzgerald. I was so in love with her, and I said, I want to sing like her.
16: Ursula's career as a scat singer soared when she left Poland with her former husband, Michal Urbaniak. At one point, they collaborated with Miles Davis, and Ursula's song Papaya, released in 1976, became a hit. People were surprised by Poland, a nation far away from the birthplace of jazz, that could make such a mark on the scene.
17: A lot of times they were asking us, people asking, where are you from? How come you sound so unique, you know? And I said, we sound unique because we are from another country, you know, with another history. But we also love jazz. We understand this music.
16: Now in her 80s and still touring and organizing music festivals, Ursula's message is that our best years in life can come later.
17: The best year is from 50 to 100. I know what I'm talking about, because when you are 50, you have menopause, but this menopause makes you open for another world. You can really change new relationships, new languages, new travels, new prospects, new projects. You know, your children are grown and you can really flourish. You can really use your potential. So I say after 50 is just the beginning.
16: Younger musicians in Poland aren't old enough to remember the jazz band, otherwise known as the Catacomb Jazz Era. They can express themselves with much more freedom.
18: I felt like I was in the right place, in the right time.
16: Marek Pedziewak is a member of EABS, a leading band on the Polish scene, who are also playing at the London Polish Jazz Festival.
18: Right now, the jazz scene, young jazz scene, is getting bigger and bigger, adapting some new genres into jazz. There are new generations. The jazz scene in Poland is getting bigger and bigger, and my heart beats happily because of that.
16: Their second album, Slavic Spirit, is inspired by pre-Christian Polish folklore and traditional Polish music.
18: It was getting deep into our culture, into our lost culture, into beliefs of our ancestors. It was a deep dive into our national traumas. There's Polish folk music. You can still find it in Polish villages, but it's played mainly by old musicians. Then they're trying to pass it to new generations, but it's really hard because new generations of people like youth is leaving to bigger cities in search of, you know, like a better life.
16: I asked Marek, why is jazz still so popular in Poland?
18: Each human being deserves to be free, you know, and jazz is like the gateway to be free.
4: That report by the BBC's Phoebe Hobson. And I have to admit, I didn't know much about Polish jazz before that, but it's pretty good, I think.
19: I think it sounds fascinating.
4: Yeah.
19: Almost dancing to it.
4: You're listening to Newsday on the BBC World Service.
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4: Hello, welcome to Newsday with Anne Soy in Nairobi and James Coppell in London.
6: As fears of a new widespread war between Tigray and the Ethiopian federal government grow, we'll go live to the regional capital.
4: We'll speak to a Chinese pastor who was arrested and then freed after a request from President Trump.
6: And we'll speak to a medal-winning Afghan cyclist who disguised herself as a man to evade the Taliban. That and more after this news.
7: BBC News with Neil Nunes. Australia's Prime Minister Anthony Albanese has accused OpenAI of an unacceptable delay in informing the country about its AI agent hacking a government medical website. The breach in June accessed publicly unavailable data, but Canberra was only notified this month. OpenAI appears to have sent an email to a public inbox which took days to be referred upwards. The firm said it needed time to investigate the problem. China's president has said his country and the U.S. should be partners, not rivals, as he started a historic state visit to Washington. Trade, AI, and U.S. arms sales to Taiwan are likely to be high on the agenda for his discussions with his host, President Trump. The judge in the case of three U.S. media outlets trying to get their access restored to the White House has appeared skeptical about the legality of the Trump administration's ban. TV stations are boycotting broadcasting White House events in solidarity. Pakistan says it's launched strikes against Afghanistan, accusing the Taliban of sending drones across the border. Residents of Kandahar in the south reported an airstrike in the city center. Venezuela's interim president, Delcy Rodriguez, has told the UN General Assembly there will be elections as part of a transition to full democracy. She did not set out a timetable. The head of the International Maritime Organization says he's never seen global shipping so affected by conflict. He noted seafarers were being killed in the Strait of Hormuz and 100 vessels had been hit since June in the Ukraine war. 36 stolen antiquities have been returned from the U.S. to Syria. They include a monumental stone relief from the ancient site of Palmyra and mosaics looted from a Syrian Roman villa. BBC News.
4: Thank you, Neil, for that update. Hello and welcome to Newsday on the BBC World Service. Anne's in Nairobi and James in London.
6: In the next half hour, we'll talk conflict in Ethiopia, religion in China, scam centres in Cambodia, and Africa's priorities at the UN General Assembly. And we'll hear from a triumphant female Afghan cyclist who dodged the Taliban on the way to winning a medal.
4: If you've got a thought on that or indeed about anything you hear on Newsday, you can send us a WhatsApp or text message. Our number is +44 77 86 20 50 85.
6: We begin this half hour with Ethiopia, where fighting has broken out between government troops and the party that controls the northern region of Tigray, raising fears of a return to full-scale civil war. An advisor to Ethiopia's prime minister accused the Tigray People's Liberation Front of launching an all-out offensive, including in the two neighboring regions of Afar and Amhara. The Tigrayans say that they are engaged in defensive combat. The previous war, which ended 4 years ago, left more than 500,000 people dead. So what's the view from inside the Tigray region? We can now cross to the capital, Mekele, and speak to Fitsum, a resident there, and for his safety, we are not sharing his family name. Welcome to the program. Just tell us what the situation is like now in Mekele.
0: The situation is like Mekele and the whole Tigray have been disconnected from the Ethiopian capital that has been going through in the air transport. The only way to get out or into Tigray was air transport until yesterday. And yesterday, the Tigray forces controlled all the airports in Tigray and the whole flights have been cancelled. So the only way to get the communication integrated is through the phone. And the situation, the people are into a mood where they are distressed because it's been so difficult, so tough time the last 7 or 8 months for the government have been denying budgets to the civil servants, and all the banks were running out of cash, and the only thing that the people are dependent on is the telecommunications. So everybody uses the mobile banking to transact into their daily life. So if this is or is going to be completely cut, the people are going to be in a grave danger because there is no cash, almost no cash in the market. And that's the only thing that you rely on at this moment. And the difference between when the war broke out in 2020 and now is then there was cash on the market, and everybody had been receiving their salary properly until the war broke out. But now it's been like more than 4 months. The whole civil servants has never received their salaries, and there is no cash on the market. And the people are distressed about what's going on at this time, and if it's going to be a total blackout, the crisis will be very, very dangerous.
6: And you have experienced that before, so those fears are totally not unfounded. But amid all these challenges that you're facing with cash, with, you know, the fear of being cut off, what about security? What have you been hearing? What are people fearing about the prospect of a return to war?
0: Recently, there has not been any clashes in the city, unlike like the 2020 war. Mekelle, the capital city, was under immediate attack by the Ethiopian Air Force at the time. But now the condition is completely different. Mekelle is calm, except the stress from the people. But the fights are out of the capital city. There is no gunfight here, and there is no military movement you see in the town. And this is only a problem that that we have, like the economical crisis at the moment. But for now, there is no military attacks in the capital city.
19: And briefly, just give us a sense of how people are coping.
0: As I told you earlier, the economical crisis has begun like 8 months, 9 months ago, and now it's going to get worse. So the people are stressed about this, and you never see Mekelle like this before. Like maybe at 7 or 8 o'clock in the evening, it's like a curfew has been placed. Nobody moves around like it used to be before the war broke out. So it's like it's very quiet, and the business has been shut down since the TPLF took over the interim administration that was set by the Pretoria peace deal, like agreed between the federal government and the TPLF, which is General Tadesse was on power. So since that time, it has been like many youngsters have been fleeing the region, and a lot of business has been shut down, and it's like it's getting emptier than ever before.
19: Many thanks for sharing that with us, Fitsum. They're a resident of Mekelle, and as we said, we're not sharing his family name for his safety.
4: Now, we were talking earlier on in the program about the state visit by China's President Xi Jinping to the United States. There has been plenty of discussion around the key issues when President Xi and President Donald Trump sit opposite one another in the coming days. Tariffs, of course, artificial intelligence, as we were hearing a little earlier, the war in Iran, Taiwan, to name just a few. Well, one topic that has been a difficult one between the two countries is that of human rights, including religious freedoms. Now, Pastor Ezra Jin founded one of the most prominent underground churches in China. He was imprisoned last year, but released following a visit by President Trump to Beijing in May, where he raised the Christian leader's case. He then subsequently moved to the US. And Newsday's Rob Young spoke to Pastor Jin.
1: Of course, I am just so happy to be reunited with my family after 8 years apart from them. I'm also just so grateful for everyone being so helpful to me in the past couple of months. I've received such a warm welcome to America. But this kind of freedom and happiness also carries deep sadness because my great colleagues, 8 of them, are still in prison. The situation for churches in China is becoming harder, so it makes me sad too.
2: Well, you were released after Donald Trump raised your case directly with China's President Xi Jinping, and Xi Jinping is coming to the United States this week. Have you asked him, have you asked the administration to raise the case of those 8 people with the Chinese leader?
1: I've sent my message out to all areas that I can think of, through media, through Congress, and I've also written to the White House and the State Department, asking them when Chairman Xi Jinping comes to America this time, they will also talk about human rights and human dignity, rather than just mention economics between the two nations. I also, of course, want them to mention the 8 detained pastors that are still inside China from my church.

0: your release has led to or signalled a greater element of religious tolerance or the ability of people in China to practice their faith more openly or not?
1: Of course, that's something that I truly want to see happen. And so many people that I've spoken to in recent days all hope that this is the beginning of something new. It's a good sign that they've released me and that there would be something like a more openness to religious freedom inside China. But more than that right now, I think it's more important for the world to keep the attention on human rights and religious freedom inside China. And that attention to it will bring about great things as well. Because I think that, especially with what happened in my case, if it wasn't for the international community coming together to be a strong voice, then my release would not have happened.
0: You said before that you want Donald Trump and the other American political leaders to talk about human rights, to talk about the case of your eight pastors who are still behind bars. Are you confident that they will, that, for example, Donald Trump might walk away from a deal on regulating artificial intelligence or on the trade war over human rights?
1: According to what I know, the consul at the US Embassy in China told me the delegation led by President Trump consistently paid attention to human rights, including Jimmy Lai. The whole delegation of officials, not just Trump, they all talked about human rights and the question of releasing religious figures. So I truly hope that the more people that continue to voice and raise these cases, we can see great hope and miracles.
2: Pastor Ezra Jin there speaking to Newsday's Rob Young.
3: Time for some sports news now with Isaac Fennin.
4: Yeah, so we're talking in this bulletin about a female cyclist from Afghanistan who previously disguised herself as a man when chasing a career in the sport. She's now won a silver medal at the Asian Games. Fariba Hashimi fled her country after the Taliban returned to power in 2021. She says she trained in disguise out of necessity before then in an effort to avoid being attacked in a country where women's rights are heavily restricted. Now, though, she's earned her medal in the women's road race near Nagoya in Japan on Tuesday. And here is her really powerful testimony.
5: I will say congratulations for all the women of my country. Yeah, sometimes when you're dreaming about something, it can come even true. Today, my dream, the dream of women of my country come true. We stand here in the Asian Games, not just represent Afghanistan, even the winning the podium and getting the silver medal for Afghanistan. Yeah, when I crossed the finish line, I was believing how many sacrifice I put to arrive there, but still I was not believing we won silver medal for Afghanistan. Or I'm still in the dream, I'm waking, or still night, and like, I don't know how I can explain, but something special in my life will be, how I say, first time to happening something like that for special, which is for represent Afghanistan, represent my flag here in Asian Games. It's something completely different. When you're winning, coming in such a big race, you can't stop your emotion. You can't stop your feeling. And you can't stop your language. You're speaking. You're telling true. You're telling your story, how many sacrifices you put, how many work you done. Actually, today I was speaking with my father. I was asking for my father, how is possible? I come from the city, even far away from Kabul, far away from everything. And how is possible when women from that city arriving to Asian Games and winning the silver? The only thing my father was saying to me, that was your discipline, passion you had for your sport, and the passion and how many love you had for your country. Inside the country, we got a, how I say, different culture, different ideology, different mentality for the women. When they're looking the man in the street, the woman cycling, for them is something strange, something they never see. And of course, they want

0: try to or he stalk you or hit you. Sometimes, most of the time, I try to during the day when I'm doing the training, I will completely wear manculus because I had inside me my dream, and at the same time I had my fear, if they hit me or they stop me, or I will come back back in my house, because sometimes happened for me when they recognize me, they try to hit me with the stone, they tried to hit me with the button. I mean, sometimes there was when they was recognizing I'm a lady, they was trying to close with the car, like this, I'm crashing and falling down. And yeah, I don't want to say my people is bad, but we got a different mentality about women inside the country. I always think to myself, I don't want my next generation sitting in the house and crying just for to go outside. That's why I leave my country, to follow my dream outside the country and represent Afghanistan from outside. I'm really happy being from Afghanistan. I'm really happy being the from one country, most of the time that doesn't accept a woman to sport, to education. And now I understand when I took this medal, I understood well how many power one woman can have. That's why they are spreading from us. If we get an opportunity, not only me, the other woman as well, today they can dance maybe not silver, even gold for Afghanistan.
1: Yeah, that's Fariba Hashimi there. She talks a little bit about her message to the Taliban, and we'll hear that a little bit later on in the programme.
2: Extraordinary story, Isaac. Yeah, maybe she'll win gold as well, not just her compatriots. Yeah. Now, we are going to go to Cambodia, because in recent years, Southeast Asia, and in particular Cambodia, have become a hub for global financial scams. The presence of large-scale fraudsters involved in the theft of billions of dollars from around the world has been a huge embarrassment to the government there. Officials say they want to take action to shut down the scammers, and this week have hosted the first international anti-scam conference in the capital, Phnom Penh. One of those attending, Delphine Schantz, regional representative of the United Nations Office on Drugs and Crime. Welcome to Newsday. So give us a sense of the scale of the crime we're talking about, and perhaps why Cambodia has been at the heart of it.
3: Good morning, James. This is actually an important phenomenon, and we see in Southeast Asia, we've issued some very concerning figures lately in our transnational human threat assessment that the UNODC just published. We estimate that the financial losses, the annual financial losses for Southeast Asia, East Asia, Australia, and New Zealand amounting between $80 to $114 billion a year. So those are, of course, very, very concerning figures. We've seen big compounds for structured scam centers that have mushroomed all over the region, but particularly in neighboring zones and in special economic zones. And Cambodia has actually really been in the spotlight for harboring a number of those big online scams compounds. Hence, a lot of pressure put on the government of the kingdom to really try to dismantle and to tackle this problem very seriously.
2: Yeah, I mean, I wonder how they are tackling it, because presumably if there are so many of these scam compounds, that suggests either the government is turning a blind eye or perhaps in some cases worse.
3: Well, there's been recently a number of very, very important police raids done to really crack down those structures. So the big online scams infrastructure that we're seeing particularly on those zones and at the border have actually pretty much been dismantled, most of them. And this is really the result of a very strong, firm commitment from the current prime minister, who's really made this one of its top priorities. Now, the problem remains is that whenever there is a disruption for one of those compounds, then it can actually really be popping up in a different place in a much more lower scale type of scam operations, which are done and held in commercial buildings, in individual houses, or in hotel rooms. And this is, of course, quite a challenge for the law enforcement to be able to identify, detect those kind of scam procedures.
2: And presumably there's a real regional, international dimension to this, that if Cambodia makes it a place where you can't have scam centres, if they're just able to go somewhere else in the region, that the illicit trade continues. It needs real regional cooperation, or at least intent, I suppose.
3: That is absolutely correct. Overall, in over the whole region, which is really becoming like really kind of an epicenter of the online fraud phenomenon, globally, we have seen about 80 different nationalities with thousands of people who have actually been detained, forced to actually conduct this kind of online scams, this type of criminality. And some of those people were from the region, have been going back to their country. Some, you know, are engaged into this kind of criminal activity because it's very difficult to really sometimes draw the line between a victim and a person who's actually been there willingly to committing those type of criminal activities. So they're going back to their countries, but then also going then globally back to a region to kind of target some different linguistic communities. And that's really what is very concerning, because it's no longer a Southeast Asian problem, but it goes far beyond. It's a really becoming global program. Fraud is definitely one of the most lucrative crimes of all types.
2: Delphine Chan, thank you very much indeed. Regional Representative for the United Nations Office on Drugs and Crime, speaking to us from Cambodia.
4: Now, as the UN General Assembly is underway in New York, the place of African countries on the global stage continues to raise questions. At this year's summit, the presidents of Egypt, South Africa and Nigeria are not attending, despite those countries being the continent's leading economies. The question of relevance is especially important among African youth. They are concerned about the economy, jobs and emerging technologies such as artificial intelligence. Focus on Africa's Nkechi Ogbonna spoke to Michelle Ndiaye, the director of the Transformative Peace in Africa program at Open Society Foundations, who is attending the UN General Assembly.
5: A world in transition needs also alternative voices. And I think Africa brings that voice that should reflect, actually push some of the agenda. And Africa has the impartial voice that could actually, and the relevance due to its natural resources, but also the usefulness of its population. Those voices have to be represented in any of the issues that are tabled at this year's UNGA. And I think in doing so, Africa gets to shape the debate on numerous issues, be it climate change, peace and security, the reform of the multilateral system, AI governance, which is the talk of the day. So I think this is an opportune moment for the continent.
6: Are you currently at UNGA?
5: I'm currently at UNGA.
6: What is the atmosphere like, especially when it concerns African presidents who are at the assembly and those who are also absent?
5: Let's remember that we have 54 countries on the continent, and each country decide on what the priorities are for them to be in this multilateral space. I believe that those who are here, and I can testify that they're working on issues that are relevant to their countries, but also relevant to the continent, championing peace and security on the continent and globally. Those who are really very much driving the reform of the multilateral system, and particularly the reform of the Security Council under the C10 of the African Union, for instance, here as well. On AI governance, we have seen both African countries actually positioning themselves and forging cooperation together with other middle powers to look at AI governance, infrastructure development in Africa, but also the impact of AI. So right. I think countries get to choose when to be here, when the issues table at the General Assembly are of importance to their countries, but also the role they play on the continent. I think that's also what motivates participation or non-participation.
6: Speaking of peace and security, which you have highlighted, millions of young people are either displaced or affected in one way or another by politics. Do you think that Africa is properly represented at the UN Security Council, owing that it has no permanent seat, despite being a bloc of about 54 countries? It's just like every other member, without having a strong presence on the UN Security Council, whereas one of the worst humanitarian crises is taking place on the continent, and I'm talking about the Sudan War.
5: No, I totally agree with you. I think this debate has started a couple of years ago with the Ezulwini consensus, where the position of Africa is very well known on the reform of the Security Council. But beyond the Security Council, I think it's the entire reform of the multilateral system that is of importance to the continent. And I believe that the peace and security architecture reform, for instance, is one of importance. And a couple of countries are shaping the future of peace building, for instance. I can cite Egypt and many other countries who are leading in this endeavor. But also, I think it's also about the reform of the multilateral system and the fact that it's not only about representation, but it's also about the use of the veto power, but also how do you make sure that the Security Council doesn't take decision that is actually affecting using the veto and making sure that powers are more directed towards the General Assembly that has actually a more fairer representation than when it comes to the Security Council. So while we're waiting and discussing the reform of the Security Council, there are also a couple of other countries, including African countries, who are working towards finding alternative solution to the veto power and making sure that the General Assembly has also more weight and more powers.
4: Michelle Ndiaye, the director of the Transformative Peace in Africa program at the Open Society Foundation, speaking to Focus on Africa's Nkechi Ogbonna.
2: Yeah, so that's Africa's priorities. What do you think Kenya's are at the UN General Assembly, Anne?
4: Well, the Kenyan president has made his speech there, and he talked about just what Michelle was talking about there, a permanent seat for African countries at the UN Security Council, something that the UN Secretary General has also backed.
7: Tucker Carlson used to be a vocal supporter of President Trump. Now he blames the president for launching the war in Iran and even says his cabinet should oust him.
8: He should have been removed from office immediately when he threatened nuclear war.
7: In our interview, Carlson contended that his own career as a TV partisan has turned out to be based on a lie. Tucker Carlson on the next Morning Edition from NPR News.
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10: 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Glad to have your company on this early Thursday morning. Partly cloudy skies with a steady breeze for the overnight and a low of 51. For today, expect breezy conditions with periods of clouds and sun and a high of 68. Tomorrow, some sunshine giving way to clouds and breezy with a high of 68.
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4: Hello, welcome to Newsday on the BBC World Service with James Copnoll in London and Anne Soy in Nairobi.
2: President Trump pulls out all the stops to welcome his Chinese counterpart Xi Jinping to America. The two leaders are expected to discuss trade, technology and Taiwan. And we'll speak to a leading Chinese artificial intelligence expert on what's at stake in the AI development race.
4: The Chinese president was received personally by President Trump at the airport with a U.S. Air Force band marching on tarmac and a military flyover, a grand welcome for a key competitor. We'll discuss U.S.-China relations.
2: And the UK Defence Secretary says the deal to hand over the Chagos Islands to Mauritius is under review following U.S. opposition. We'll get the reaction of a Chagossian indigenous rights activist. That's after this bulletin of the latest world news.
12: BBC News with Neil Nunes. Australia's Prime Minister Anthony Albanese has accused OpenAI of an unacceptable delay in informing the country about its AI agent hacking a government medical website. The hack occurred 3 months ago, but Canberra was only informed recently by an email to a public inbox. OpenAI said it needed time to investigate. From Australia, Katie Watson reports.
13: This is thought to be among the first publicly reported AI-led hacks of a government website globally. According to Anthony Albanese, the OpenAI agent accessed non-sensitive information on Medicare, which is Australia's universal healthcare scheme. While the incident happened in June, OpenAI says it became aware of it last month and then informed Australia on the 10th of September. Mr. Albanese said he'd had a frank discussion with OpenAI's CEO, Sam Altman, telling him he was disappointed it took so long to tell the Australian government what had happened.
12: The Chinese President Xi Jinping has called for his country and the United States to be partners rather than rivals in remarks published by state media hours after his arrival in Washington for a landmark state visit. Mr. Xi said the two countries' interests were deeply intertwined and they should enjoy cooperation. It's been announced that a bilateral trade truce has been extended till January. From China, here's Stephen McDonnell.
14: There's no way Xi Jinping could leave the US without the tariff peace continuing. Both leaders will speak about the progress that they're making and the warm friendship between their countries. But there are these huge differences. For example, Donald Trump doesn't agree with Xi Jinping on the extent to which AI should be regulated. There's a disagreement over the supply of US semiconductors to China and Chinese rare earths to the US. And of course, don't forget, they're both competing for global dominance.
12: There are increasing signs that Ethiopia is plunging back into civil war, with rebels in Tigray reportedly now controlling three regional airports after a fresh outbreak of fighting. Thomas Mukwana reports.
15: Nobody knows quite where this fresh outbreak of hostilities could lead. The TPLF on Wednesday said it had entered what it called a defensive war against the federal government in Addis Ababa. The new fighting follows months of simmering tensions and comes days after seven armed groups, including the TPLF, formed an alliance set on removing the central government from power. The African Union and the US are amongst those calling for calm. A civil war in the region between 2020 and 2022 led to the death of hundreds of thousands in Ethiopia.
12: Pakistan says it's launched strikes against Afghanistan, accusing the Taliban of sending drones across the border. 10 locations were targeted, BBC News. Venezuela's interim president, Delcy Rodriguez, has told the United Nations General Assembly there will be elections in the South American country as part of a transition to full democracy. Ms. Rodriguez did not set out a timetable for the vote and said Venezuela's recovery would take time. The head of the UN Maritime Agency, the IMO, says he's never seen global shipping as affected by conflict as right now. Arsenio Dominguez told the BBC the maritime industry was facing intense pressure, with seafarers being killed in the Strait of Hormuz and around 100 vessels hit in the Russia-Ukraine war since June alone.
16: It's a very critical time for international shipping. We have never been affected at the level of what we're experiencing right now because of the different geopolitical conflicts in different parts of the world. 24 seafarers have died, particularly on the most recent attack. At the same time, around the Black Sea and the Sea of Azov, we're looking at around 100 vessels that have been hit since June this year.
12: Speaking on the sidelines of the General Assembly, Mr. Dominguez said political determination was needed to prevent shipping becoming collateral damage. Votes are being counted in Morocco's parliamentary elections. The Interior Ministry says turnout was just 38%, the lowest figure since 2007. Ahead of the polls, only about 4% of registered voters were those aged under 24. Meta has announced a new model of audio-only smart glasses after a backlash driven by privacy concerns. Existing smart glasses with cameras can capture video and photos from the wearer's perspective. Critics say they're often used to record people, particularly women and girls, without consent. Meta said it sold more than 7 million pairs of the eyewear last year. BBC World News.
2: thank you for that news. 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Live from Nairobi with Anne Soy and from London with James Conlon.
4: Coming up, we discuss artificial intelligence and geopolitics as the two leaders of superpowers, Donald Trump and Xi Jinping, meet.
2: And the UK is reviewing its deal to hand Chagos Islands back to Mauritius. What would that mean for Chagossians who long fought for the deal? We'll hear from an activist.
4: We welcome your messages on these stories or anything else that you hear on the programme. Our text number is +44 77 86 20 50 85.
2: So China's President Xi Jinping is in Washington for a highly anticipated state visit. He received a personal plane-side greeting from President Donald Trump. That's the first of its kind at Andrews Air Base in 62 years. The pomp and ceremony, which will also include a state banquet, come in something of a fragile truce in the two countries' trade war.
4: But the two are, of course, fierce rivals, particularly when it comes to technology, with President Trump recently announcing that whoever wins AI wins. His Chinese counterpart has not said anything so forthright, but it seems he holds a similar view. However, there are growing calls from the industry itself for regulation to prevent potential dangers in the technology. In the past few hours, Sam Altman, the head of OpenAI, spoke to the UN Security Council and called for international cooperation over AI.
17: We need a mechanism for complementary national and international frontier AI standards. Standards for measuring capabilities, assessing risks, determining whether safeguards are sufficient, and preserving meaningful human oversight as systems become more autonomous. We need common standards so countries can compare evidence, verify compliance, and have a shared language and understanding about what is happening. We are at a crossroads. One path leads to a world where power is concentrated, decisions are opaque, and people feel that the most important technology of their lifetime is something being done to them. The other path leads to a world where AI works for people, because people, through democratic institutions, help decide how it should develop and guide it.
2: So that is the perspective of one of the titans of artificial intelligence from the United States. We wanted to get the view of a Chinese counterpart. So Dexforce Technology is an AI and robotics company with a valuation of around $1.5 billion. And a short while ago, I spoke to its founder, Professor Gui Jia. He's a globally recognized AI expert. I started by asking him to respond to Sam Altman's suggestion of the need for global regulations to ensure AI is developed safely.
18: As you can already see that it creates a very powerful capability by giving people the tool, but as well, because we cannot control the process or the AI model inside to really control the outcome from the model. So I think, as you just mentioned, I think that's really the issue, as the question mentions.
2: So how would some sort of international regulation work? Because presumably Chinese companies or the Chinese state have one set of objectives, American companies their own, and so on around the world. How do you assess all these different interests and come up with some sort of common framework that benefits everybody?
18: I think it's really, really important issue, because up to now, actually, we don't really have this kind of common regulation or principle or guidance governing either those AI activities in China or activities in US or even in Europe, because that's not only concerned with the regulation part, they're also deeply concerned with technology, with how AI actually evolves. And in the meantime, we are doing the AI R&D development independently in China and the US, and from different countries or different the power of the world, actually, we want to use AI for their own purpose. We don't want them to, for example, using the AI for any war or this kind of evil things. But as a company, we expect and also we want, either from the Chinese side and also for the American side, they can work together to try to develop a common interest of our humankind by establishing such kind of principles and also other kind of regulations internationally.
2: Do you see that happening, though? Because President Trump talks about AI as a race. We need to win AI, is in essence what he's saying. Do you see any sort of meaningful cooperation?
18: I don't really think so. People and also from the government, they mentioned this, but by developing a real common regulations by different parts of the world, it's really, really difficult.
2: The Americans clearly see it as a race, a competition. Is that China's perspective too, do you think?
18: That's not really the philosophy of Chinese culture, actually, either from the government side and also from ordinary people like me. And we really think that how the AI technology, its development can contribute to our humankind. Although when it comes to each individual practical issues, we also develop our own AI technology and how we can apply AI to different domains of either the industry or economy, or maybe even other area that are concerned with the China-US competition. But from the very inside, we don't treat it as a race.
2: But if it wasn't a race, a competition, whether commercial or on security terms or almost in any other way, why not then just give out that technology to a Kenyan company, a company from the Philippines or Australia? Surely there's an element of competition.
18: You know, the developer itself are driven or even accelerated by competition. Without that competition, the technology itself cannot be goes through with a very efficient way. And about your mentioning of, you know, giving this to other countries, I think it will happen eventually.
2: Lots of your American counterparts have been talking in recent times about their fears about AI, that it could even lead to the extinction of humanity. Do you share those sorts of fears?
18: I think it is possible because in this round of the AI, for example, from 2020 to now, the AI is mostly referring to generative AI. It generates text, it generates image, videos. And then when it applies to physical AI, as our company is doing, it generates action of a robot. Because it's a generative AI, we really cannot control exactly how it generates.
2: Does that increase then the logic for pausing a little, slowing down, taking time to assess what those risks are, how humans can control and manage them, rather than just pushing full steam ahead, whether it's in China, the US or elsewhere?
18: This is, you know, a very grand view issue, because either myself or our company, we are doing, you know, the R&D development. We are trying to drive the tech itself to advance better. I don't think that we really should slow down, because the development of the technology itself is trying to bring benefits to our humankind. Otherwise, we even still drive a horse, right?
2: Professor Kuijia there.
4: And Nakombe Inyonde says that I find the professor's position quite interesting. Competition is a legitimate driver of technological innovation, but at the same time, we cannot ignore the potentially catastrophic risks of AI. That is why international cooperation is so important. And let's discuss that more because, you know, that's the state of play in technology, in the technology race between China and the United States. But what about U.S.-China relations? Let's now speak to Professor Xiang Langxing, a Chinese scholar and international relations expert at Rajaratnam School of International Studies in Singapore. Welcome to the program. Now, this is President Xi's first trip to the U.S. in over a decade. Just tell us about the significance of it.
19: Well, it is very important for the two leaders to meet again, particularly in 1 year. I think the most important result of Donald Trump's visit to China in May is the agreement or consensus on the need of building something called constructive strategic stability. Now, strategic stability as a concept is nothing new, but the concept of constructive strategic strategic stability means the process has become a pro-action process, meaning you need a constant attention paid to this strategic stability by doing something constructive all the time. Now, that is the framework. That is the principle they achieved. Now, Xi Jinping's visit now is trying to put some meat, I think is what Chinese want, put some meat on this skeleton, the concept which they agreed in May.
4: Right.
19: Since May. Go ahead.
4: And, we have heard from the Secretary of Trade, Besant, saying that they have agreed to extend the trade deal that was due to expire in November by 2 months as they work on something bigger. What's the expectation?
19: I would say the trade negotiation will be relatively smooth because they have a good preparation for it. The AI side of the story, I do not expect they will have a major achievement, except they will raise issue on the security side of the AI race. That is, what is the risk? In the sense, almost like arms control during the Cold War, nuclear arms control, both sides, since U.S. and China are dominating in this AI field, they have to come up with some idea. They have to lead in the area of global regulations. But the two countries develop AI in a very different way, though.
4: But we have heard both leaders, being opposed to suggestions from industry leaders of slowing down the development of AI. So at least on that front, they are on the same side.
19: Well, Trump doesn't want to slow down. Trump's concept is we must win the AI race. But that is rather a mistaken way of thinking, because the AI race between U.S. and China is a competition where neither country actually holds total dominance. Instead, they operate in a vastly different strategic philosophies, I think, technical strengths and cultural attitudes. Basically, I think U.S. is leading in building something called the brains, or the raw computing intelligence frontier model. China excels in building bodies, or you can say ecosystems, robotics, cost-efficient infrastructure, and the rapid, real-world applications. So this is not something, when they say we must win, when Trump said we must win this race, it's quite misleading in my view.
4: And very briefly, do you foresee any change with regard to the posture they've taken on national security?
19: Yes, I think Donald Trump's biggest contribution to international security is pretty much eliminate the concept of ideological rivalry, which is a Cold War concept, dominate in great power politics for decades, including, even the Biden maintain the same attitude, democracy versus autocracy, that kind of ideological approach to great power security. So
4: right.
19: I think this is a great achievement. That means when you remove the ideological argument, they can really start bargaining and negotiating what's the best for maintaining international peace. This is what Trump's great achievement, in my view.
4: Many thanks for that, Professor Xiang Langxing, a Chinese scholar of international relations at the Rajaratnam School of International Studies in Singapore.
2: It's Newsday on the BBC World Service. Isaac's here with the sports.
1: Yeah, Chelsea have kick-started their Women's Champions League campaign with a nervy 1-0 win over Austria Vienna. Vika captains strike from 25 yards was the difference between the two sides. Elsewhere, Women's Champions League, in the Women's Champions League, last season's winners, Barcelona beat Paris FC 5-2, while Lyon were 8-0 winners at Swiss side Servette Chinoise. Cristiano Ronaldo admits he considered retiring from international football after the World Cup, but says he opted to extend his career as he believed he can help Portugal to further success and reach a personal milestone of 1,000 career goals. Manchester United's overall debt remains over £1 billion, despite Sir Jim Ratcliffe's extensive cost-cutting measures, with the club also confirming it spent £63.5 million buying new land for their new stadium. Plenty more on that story at the BBC Sport website.
2: Isaac Fannin, thank you.
4: Now, Australia's Prime Minister Anthony Albanese says that artificial intelligence agent developed by OpenAI hacked a government website earlier this year. It's the first known autonomous AI breach of a government site. Our business reporter Ijeoma Mandukwe joins us now in the London studio. Just talk us through what we know about this breach.
20: Well, according to the Prime Minister, Anthony Albanese, it was a statistics portal that was hacked. And it's a portal that contains what he described as non-sensitive data from Australia's universal healthcare scheme, Medicare. And he also said that the AI agent was able to access both public and non-public files. Now, a spokesperson from OpenAI has provided more details about how this happened. They said that the AI agents took actions that were completely unintended during an internal evaluation that involved them being asked, you know, kind of quite basic questions about Australia. Now, OpenAI has said that the information accessed included things like health statistics and internal file names, and that no patient records were accessed. But a major concern raised by Prime Minister Albanese when he spoke to the CEO of OpenAI, Sam Altman, is that it took far too long to inform the Australian government of this breach. Apparently, the site was infiltrated in June, and OpenAI admitted to becoming aware of the breach in August, but the AI company only informed Australia's National Hub for Government Services via email on the 10th of September.
4: So what next?
20: Well, Australia's cybersecurity agency is currently investigating the breach. We also got in touch with OpenAI, and a spokesperson responded saying that they're conducting an extensive review of what they described as misaligned model activity during training and evaluation. OpenAI spokesperson also said that they're providing technical information to support Australia's investigations. Now, Prime Minister Albanese said there will obviously be legal consequences for this, but we're still unsure of the details of what legal action the Australian government intends to take. It's also uncertain whether the Prime Minister discussed AI with the US President during a face-to-face meeting that they held on Tuesday in New York, because, of course, that's where world leaders are gathering at the moment for the United Nations General Assembly. We know that Australia is among 22 countries that signed a joint statement earlier this month. They're calling for global guardrails for the development of AI. And so this incident, it adds to a spate of breaches in which AI from companies have, you know, companies like OpenAI, Anthropic, Meta, have breached, you know, other companies, other systems without human knowledge. So this will certainly intensify that debate that we've been seeing over recent weeks about what needs to be done to slow down the development of the technology.
4: Ijeoma, many thanks for explaining all that.
2: The British government says it's reviewing its deal to hand over the Chagos Islands to Mauritius, as it is not supported by the United States. The Indian Ocean Territory is home to an important joint US military base at Diego Garcia. On Tuesday, President Trump repeated his criticism of the deal, calling it terrible. The plan, agreed under the previous British Prime Minister, would have involved the UK ceding sovereignty of the territory and paying to lease back the base. Well, we can speak now to Jean-François Nellen, member of the Chagossian Voices, a group which promotes the rights of Chagossians as an indigenous people. Welcome to the programme. What do you make of this latest development then?
21: Hi, good morning. We welcome the scrutiny of the deal between the UK and Mauritius. Time and time we have said this deal is a bad deal. Every time this been into the parliament, every time the Labour government has said this is the best deal they can do. And yesterday we heard from the Minister of Defence himself, he said this deal is not good enough.
2: Sorry to kind of question you. How do you think the deal could be improved?
21: Well, first, as a representative of the Chagossian Committee, the majority of the Chagossian has said this deal does not uphold the human rights of the Chagossian. The Committee of Elimination Against Racial Discrimination has raised concern back in December 2025, has said the deal does not align with even with the ICJ. Regarding the Chagossian, it should include the Chagossian onto the discussion. There is like £40 billion. Why are we spending a lot of taxpayers' money for that deal when this money can go back into the UK economy? This deal doesn't make sense. We, the Chagossian, we're asking for a self-determination, similar to the Falkland, similar to the people on Gibraltar.
2: The argument has seemed to be that the UK simply didn't feel that it was on a strong legal standing, that international legal rulings have put Britain's ownership of the Chagos Islands in doubt, and therefore this sort of deal would guarantee the continued use of the base. How would you react to that?
21: Well, there's no ruling. We had the advisory opinion from the ICJ. It's not binding, it's not rolling. Again, this is what the government was saying. They are doing this for legal reason, but why now they are saying, oh, that deal is not good enough? Why are they saying this? It's not good enough. What's not good enough into that deal? They are saying it's not good enough.
2: Would I be right in thinking that it must be quite frustrating to be constantly involved in this sort of debate? It's been going on in some form for a very long time, and to think perhaps that your interests are seen as secondary to those of the geopolitical security interests of great powers.
21: It is, and this is the reason, coming back to what the Committee of Elimination Racial Discrimination has said. We have, listen, if we are talking about security or military base, US has a lot of military base around the world, even in Guam or other places. People are cohabitating with military bases. The Chagossian has said we don't have any issues with that base. We know it is very important. Strategically, it's important for both UK and the US. But around the island, people can go and resettle on this. And why the UK is not doing it? By doing this, giving the island to Mauritius, it's going to be open a kind of worm. We heard what the president of Argentina have been saying about Falkland.
2: Okay, and you're following on from that. Jean-François Nellen, thank you very much indeed from Chagossian Voices. 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
2: Hello, welcome to Newsday from the BBC World Service with Anne Sawyer in Nairobi and James Cotton in London.
4: As Xi Jinping visits the US, we discuss religious freedom in China with the founder of a prominent underground church who was released from jail following President Trump's intervention.
2: We'll speak to one of the candidates to be UN Secretary General, Ecuador's Yvonne Baki.
4: That and more coming up after this news.
12: BBC News with Neil Nunes. Australia's Prime Minister Anthony Albanese has accused OpenAI of an unacceptable delay in informing the country about its AI agent hacking a government medical website. The breach in June accessed publicly unavailable data, but Canberra was only notified this month. OpenAI appears to have sent an email to a public inbox, which took days to be referred upwards. The firm said it had needed time to investigate. China's president has said his country and the U.S. should be partners, not rivals, as he started a historic state visit to Washington. Trade, AI, and U.S. arms sales to Taiwan are likely to be high on the agenda for his discussions with President Trump. The judge in the case of three U.S. media outlets trying to get their access restored to the White House has appeared skeptical about the legality of the Trump administration's ban. TV stations are boycotting broadcasting White House events in solidarity. Pakistan says it's launched strikes against Afghanistan, accusing the Taliban of sending drones across the border. Residents of Kandahar in the south, home to the Taliban supreme leader, reported an airstrike in the city center. There are increasing signs that Ethiopia is plunging back into civil war, with rebels in Tigray reportedly now controlling three regional airports after a fresh outbreak of fighting. A recent two-year war left more than 500,000 people dead. Venezuela's interim president, Delcy Rodriguez, has told the UN General Assembly there will be elections as part of a transition to full democracy. She didn't set out a timetable. 36 stolen antiquities have been returned from the U.S. to Syria, including a monumental stone relief from the ancient site of Palmyra. BBC News.
4: Thank you for that news summary. Hello and welcome to Newsday on the BBC World Service, coming to you live from Nairobi with me, Anne Soy, and from London with James Copnold.
2: Over the next half hour, we'll bring you updates on the situation in Ethiopia's northern region of Tigray. We'll hear, too, from a Chinese pastor of an underground church who has now sought refuge in the US. And we'll hear from one of the candidates to be the next UN Secretary General.
4: In sport, Isaac Fennin will bring us the story of a medal-winning Afghan cyclist who disguised herself as a man to evade the Taliban.
2: And your thoughts on any of these stories are welcome. Our number, which works for WhatsApps and texts, is +447786205085.
4: Now we begin this half hour in Ethiopia, where fighting has broken out between government troops and the party that controls the northern region of Tigray, raising fears of a return to full-scale civil war. An advisor to Ethiopia's prime minister accused the Tigray People's Liberation Front of launching an all-out offensive, including in the two neighboring regions of Afar and Amhara. The Tigrayans say that they are engaged in defensive combat. The previous war, which ended 4 years ago, left more than 500,000 people dead. So what's the view from inside the Tigray region? Fitsum, a resident, spoke to us a little earlier from the capital, Mekele, and for his safety, we're not sharing his family name.
5: The situation is like Mekele and the whole Tigray have been disconnected from the Ethiopian capital that has been going through in the air transport. The only way to get out or into Tigray was air transport until yesterday. And yesterday, the Tigray forces controlled all the airports in Tigray, and the whole flights have been canceled. So the only way to get the communication in Tigray is through the phone. And the situation, the people are into a mood where they are distressed because it's been so difficult, so tough time the last 7 or 8 months for the government have been denying budgets to the civil servants, and all the banks were running out of cash. And the only thing that the people are dependent on is telecommunications. So everybody uses the mobile banking to transact into their daily life. So if this is going to be completely cut, The people are going to be in a grave danger because there is no cash, almost no cash in the market. And that's the only thing they rely on at this moment. And the difference between when the war broke out in 2020 and now is then there was cash on the market, and everybody had been receiving their salary properly until the war broke out. But now it's been like more than 4 months. The whole civil servants has never received their salaries, and there is no cash on the market. And the people are distressed about what's going on at this time, and if it's going to be a total blackout, the crisis will be very, very dangerous.
4: And you have experienced that before, so those fears are totally not unfounded. But amid all these challenges that you're facing with cash, with, you know, the fear of being cut off, what about security? What have you been hearing? What are people fearing about the prospect of a return to war?
5: Recently, there has not been any clashes in the city. Unlike like the 2020 war, Mekelle, the capital city, was under immediate attack by the Ethiopian Air Force at the time. But now the condition is completely different. Mekelle is calm, except the stress from the people. But the fights are out of the capital city. There is no gunfight here. And there is no military movement, you see, in the town. And this is only a problem that that we have, like the economical crisis at the moment. But for now, there is no military attacks in the capital city.
4: And briefly, just give us a sense of how people are coping.
5: As I told you earlier, the economical crisis has begun like 8 months, 9 months ago, and now it's going to get worse. So the people are stressed about this, and you never see Mekelle like this before. Like maybe at 7 or 8 o'clock in the evening, it's like a curfew has been placed. Nobody moves around like it used to be before the war broke out. So it's like it's very quiet, and the business has been shut down since the TPLF took over the interim administration that was set by the Pretoria peace deal, like agreed between the federal government and the TPLF, which is General Tadesse was on power. So since that time, it has been like many youngsters have been fleeing the region, and a lot of business has been shut down, and it's like it's getting emptier than ever before.
4: A resident of Mekelle there, Fitsum, that's the capital of the region of Tigray in northern Ethiopia, speaking to us a little earlier, and for his safety, we have not shared his family name.
2: Let's return to one of our top stories now, that state visit by China's President Xi Jinping to the United States. There's been plenty of discussion about what the key issues will be when President Xi and President Trump sit opposite one another in the coming days. Tariffs, AI, the Iran war and Taiwan, to name just a few. But one topic that has been a thorny issue between the two countries is that of human rights, including religious freedoms. Pastor Ezra Jin founded one of the most prominent underground churches in China. He was imprisoned last year, but released following a visit by President Trump to Beijing in May, where he raised the Christian leader's case. Now, subsequently, Pastor Ezra Jin relocated to the U.S. And Newsday's Rob Young spoke to him.
6: Of course, I am just so happy to be reunited with my family after 8 years apart from them. I'm also just so grateful for everyone being so helpful to me in the past couple of months. I've received such a warm welcome to America. But this kind of freedom and happiness also carries deep sadness because my great colleagues, 8 of them, are still in prison. The situation for churches in China is becoming harder, so it makes me sad too.
7: Well, you were released after Donald Trump raised your case directly with China's President Xi Jinping, and Xi Jinping is coming to the United States this week. Have you asked him, have you asked the administration to raise the case of those eight people with the Chinese leader?
8: I've sent my message out to all areas that I can think of, through media, through Congress, and I've also written to the White House and the State Department, asking them when Chairman Xi Jinping comes to America this time, they will also talk about human rights and human dignity, rather than just mention economics between the two nations. I also, of course, want them to mention the eight detained pastors that are still inside China from my church.
7: Have you spoken to Donald Trump since you arrived in America? Have you been able to thank him personally for bringing up your case with President Xi?
8: Of course, I would love to meet President Trump and thank him personally, but I haven't had the opportunity yet. I have requested to meet him, but I've not been able to yet.
7: Did you have to agree to any conditions when you released? Are you, for example, allowed to return to China?
8: When they released me, they never mentioned any conditions. And of course, I do hope that I can go back to China one day as well and continue to serve the church.
7: Do you think your release has

0: Because I think that, especially with what happened in my case, if it wasn't for the international community coming together to be a strong voice, then my release would not have happened.
1: You said before that you want Donald Trump and the other American political leaders to talk about human rights, to talk about the case of your eight pastors who are still behind bars. Are you confident that they will, that, for example, Donald Trump might walk away from a deal on regulating artificial intelligence or on the trade war over human rights?
0: According to what I know, the consul at the US Embassy in China told me the delegation led by President Trump consistently paid attention to human rights, including Jimmy Lai. The whole delegation of officials, not just Trump, they all talked about human rights and the question of releasing religious figures. So I truly hope that the more people that continue to voice and raise these cases, we can see great hope and miracles.
2: That was Pastor Ezra Jin speaking to Newsday's Rob Young.
3: And a lot of discussion about trade, but also, and freedoms, but also about artificial intelligence. And you've been sending us your messages on that. Ali Mami Conte in Canada says that artificial intelligence should be used to advance science and the environment, not nuclear weapons to destroy lives and property. And B.W. Bokari in Freetown says that the emergence of AI without regulation has the huge potential to further increase unemployment, criminal activities and political instability in African countries and threaten security. There's need for realistic mechanisms to facilitate AI capacity building, or rather training, in particular in Africa. And one more from Ikayu Wilson. And James, earlier you were wondering aloud whether we were going to get sports news via AI.
2: Yeah.
3: And Ikayu says AI will do many things, but it will not replace humans at the BBC news desk.
2: Please tell our bosses and indeed our AI overlords that. That is very good news indeed, Ikayu. Thank you very much. And here's Isaac Fannin, yeah, with the sports.
4: Yes, indeed. I hope that is the case as well. A female cyclist from Afghanistan who previously disguised herself as a man when chasing a career in the sport has won silver at the Asian Games. Fariba Hashimi fled her country after the Taliban returned to power in 2021. She says she trained in disguise out of necessity before then in an effort to avoid being attacked in a country where women's rights are heavily restricted. She's earned her medal in the women's road race near Nagoya in Japan on Tuesday. And here she shares her message to the Taliban.
5: This medal, I hope, going to be the message of hope, determination, and to decide for themselves what they want to come in the future. I don't want my next generation, how I keep crying for their dream. I hope that will be a powerful message for the, also for the Taliban to understand why you are ashamed of women. Why you don't want to give opportunity for the woman? Why you want to leave my next generation with the open, with the closed eyes, without any education? I hope inside my country, women, they are deciding for themselves some things. I think we save a lot of time in the world. Sometimes it will be nice we can ask for the woman inside my country. Fight for themselves. Try to get what you want. Your voice is mattering. The people is watching you. World is watching you. You are not alone. I was speaking with my mother, and she was full of emotion. And she didn't think one day her daughter will be her proud, standing in such a big place and getting the silver medal for Afghanistan. Of course, I think my hero of history will be my family. If I didn't have my family in my side, it would be complicated for me.
4: That is Fariba Hashimi, who won silver at the Asian Games for Afghanistan in the women's road race. Let's talk women's football now. In the women's in the Champions League, Chelsea got a narrow 1-0 win over Austria Vienna. VK captain scoring the only goal with

0: Questions asked whether the Blues had one eye on their WSL game this weekend against Arsenal.
1: It was a tough game, but we don't look at like we have Arsenal this week. We look like what we have every game ahead. We don't look ahead. So I think that's good from us. So yeah, we need to recover really good right now. Everyone needs to help each other on the recovery. And yeah, we need to be ready on Sunday.
0: Elsewhere in the Women's Champions League, last season's winners Barcelona beat Paris FC 5-2, whilst finalists Lyon were 8-0 winners over Swiss side Servette Chinois.
2: Hi. Some of you might know me, some won't. I'm the new one. I'm the new coach of the German national team, and I couldn't be more happy about that. And I've heard you support us from everywhere pretty much in the world. Thank you for that. And can't wait. Let's go.
0: Recognise that voice? That is the new Germany manager, Jürgen Klopp, sending a message to fans, curiously in English, ahead of his new reign, which starts on Thursday with a clash against rivals and neighbours, the Netherlands, in Amsterdam. Cristiano Ronaldo admits he has considered retiring from international football after the World Cup, but says he opted to extend his career as he believes he can help Portugal to further success and reach a personal milestone of 1,000 career goals. He has been included in Jorge Jesus's 25-man squad for Portugal's Nations League campaign, which starts against Wales in Lisbon on Thursday night.
3: Of course, it's my anger to still like to play for Portugal. It's my home, and of course, it's a new era, new coach. So I'm really, really pleased to be here. 1 year more, I like to be here. You know, it's been so many years, but you know, when you have the passion, it's the best feeling that you should have.
0: In tennis, the Laver Cup starts on Friday. It's a tournament which pits singles stars from Europe against a team of players from the rest of the world. Spaniard Carlos Alcaraz has been speaking about the Grand Slams and about how some of the matches don't end until the morning, the next morning at the US Open. Alcaraz has finished his quarterfinal loss against Ben Shelton at 3:34 a.m. local time, the latest finish in tournament history.
4: Finishing the match at 3:30 a.m. I think it's too much. A lot of people stayed, but you know, if that match was played at 7 p.m., 8 p.m. maximum, and finished at 11, the court would have been like packed.
0: Yeah, bbc.com/sport for all your latest sports news.
5: Isaac, when do you think Cristiano Ronaldo is going to retire?
0: Well, he's talked about maybe playing for the next 10 years.
5: 10 years?
0: Yeah, I think that was a little bit of a joke. That's what he said in the press conference that he gave yesterday. But, you know, if he's still scoring goals, then maybe. I think he's like 21 goals shy of 1,000 goals in football. So, you know, and maybe he will retire once he reaches that goal.
5: Yeah, and Anne, I don't know about you, but I've got a lot of sympathy for footballers, because for many of them, their career's over at 32, 33, which is pretty young, right? Who wants to retire age then?
6: Yeah. Many people are still just getting started at that age. And, you know, it's just surreal that we're talking about retirement. Fast Messi, now Ronaldo, you know, some of the greats of our time.
0: Yeah, I mean, they're coming to the end of their watch, as it were. And a new generation of players are coming on. But that's what Ronaldo was saying. He was saying that he wants to help this new generation in any way he can. It'll be interesting to see whether he lasts for another couple of years. Of course, the World Cup in 4 years' time is going to be in Portugal, so maybe he'll stick around for that. But I think he might be 45 then, if my maths are correct. So, yeah, it would be an extraordinary feat, but you wouldn't count Ronaldo out.
5: Indeed, Isaac, thank you. Now, while the world's leaders have been meeting at the UN General Assembly this week, campaigning by candidates trying to become the next Secretary General of the UN continues. The Ecuadorian politician and diplomat Ivonne Baqui has become the latest to put herself forward for the UN's most senior job. She was the first Ecuadorian woman to become ambassador to the United States, is of Lebanese origin and has substantial experience of the Middle East and its conflicts, and played a key role in negotiations that led to the 1998 Ecuador-Peru peace agreement, which solved the border dispute between the two countries. She centred her campaign on the idea that the UN needs to return to its core purpose, bringing adversaries together before disputes spiral out of control. So when I spoke to Ivonne Baqui recently, I began by asking her about joining the race relatively late and what motivated her to put herself forward.
7: Well, I've been trying to get into the race before, The motivation is because of my passion for it, you know. I've been all my life working for peace. As you know, I lived in Lebanon during the war, during all the war. So my children were born under the bombs. I promise that if they're spared, my children and us, I will work all my life for peace. And that's have been doing it. You know, as you know, I have been negotiating different problems. It started, the first one for me was the dream to make peace in the Middle East. But I was representing Ecuador always, in the beginning as a consul, honorary consul general of Ecuador. But then when we made peace between Ecuador and Peru, that I was part of the negotiations of that historic border dispute, the last border dispute in the hemisphere, that we signed the historic agreement in 1998, my life changed and I became ambassador to the United States. But that didn't stop me of dreaming of peace in the Middle East. So I'm here now. I think we are in the most difficult time in the history of the world, what's going on all over the world, not only in the Middle East, but everywhere. And I think the UN should play a very important role. It was created for that. And I think it was diverted to the focus of what it was created for in 1945.
5: Well, let's stick with the Middle East then. You have origins there, your own family story intimately connected then with Lebanon. And you talk about bringing peace to the Middle East. What would you as UN Secretary General be able to do that predecessors have not?
7: Bringing them together to talk. You know, the only way to create, to make peace is generating trust with those that are leading the positions. What we did in Ecuador is an example. There was, you know, I was raised in Ecuador that Peru is my enemy. That as a child, I went to school, that Peru was our enemy that took half of our land and that we haven't had peace in, you know, it was a 150-year dispute. So the moment that they got together, the two presidents, President Jamil Mahuad from Ecuador and President Fujimori from Peru, when they got together, they became friends. They were enemies, but they sat and they created this trust. And that's why peace was happening, because you have to do that. I mean, you cannot just send delegations and people and envoys and negotiators and then come back again. And the leaders, they don't want to do it because this and that. So you have to understand what each side wants. And James, every time I've been dealing with negotiations, I see both sides. They need different priorities. So you have to listen to what their priorities are. Why is it that Israel is doing? Because they need security. Why is it the Palestinian one? Because they want land. So there are different priorities. And the same happens in every war and dispute. So we forget about that. Who is paying the price of all this? Mothers who lose their children, which is the most important part. That's why us women should be involved more in peace negotiations, because do we know the importance of human being, because we carry a child and we know the importance of protecting them from wars. I've suffered that with my children. I mean, they will never forget the bombs. The music for my children to sleep were the bombs in Lebanon for 18 years. So I think enough is enough.
5: To pick up then on your example of Ecuador and Peru and a friendship forming between the leaders, it is, though, difficult to imagine something similar between Israeli and Palestinian leaders, is it not?
7: Why? Why it's difficult?
5: That's, because of history, because of the current situation, because of children growing up with the sounds of bombs on both sides.
7: Yes, that's why we have to start putting the past at rest. If we continue having hatred and coming back again and parents teaching their children to hate the enemy and to hate and to hate, we'll never finish. That's why we need new leadership and different start in the United Nations. It was created for that after World War II, to prevent problems from happening. And if they happen, like what's happening, how to find solutions? We need to get them together. They have to meet maybe in the UN. They have to meet in a place that is neutral.
5: I've reported for the BBC from a fair few war zones, Sudan and South Sudan, Ivory Coast, going years back, where there are UN peacekeeping missions. And one thing I heard again and again is that even when the UN is seemingly hugely invested financially and in terms of military personnel and others in solving a crisis, it doesn't protect people enough. That ordinary people suffer despite the presence, for example, of a UN peacekeeping mission. Do you accept that criticism? And if so, what could be improved?
7: I don't like criticism. I don't like to blame. I think what's done is done. The basis is very good. But I will take it one step forward working together for what would we want the UN to be after that? I mean, this is the 80 past years. What do we want to be, the UN to be when we celebrate the 100 years? What do we want the UN to be in a year from now? We need to change things and to see accountability and to make, you know, money is not the issue, James, but we have to make more with less. But we have to have accountability of where are you spending the money? Where is it going? You know, Africa, talking about Africa, Africa is the future continent. You know, they have all the minerals. They have so much richness. And the people are living in poverty. They have to use that richness for themselves. They have to have the peacekeepings, of course. But why are they there? The wars are continuing. They stay for 25 years and no results. So something is wrong. And that wrong we need to talk about.
5: Yvonne Bacchi there from Ecuador, one of several people in the running to be the next UN Secretary General. Those debates continue, that competition continues. There is something called a straw poll the Security Council members do, giving them some indication of who is closest to it. Yvonne Bacchi, not one of the front runners. At the moment, it seems to be between Rebecca Grinspin and Caroline Rodriguez-Burkett, though others are in the running too. And we'll find out in the next weeks and months just who the next UN Secretary General will be. 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
9: 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Glad to have your company on this early Thursday morning. Partly cloudy skies with a steady breeze for the overnight and a low of 51. For today, expect breezy conditions with periods of clouds and sun and a high of 68. Tomorrow, some sunshine giving way to clouds and breezy with a high.
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5: Hello and welcome to Newsday on the BBC World Service with Anne Soy in Nairobi and James Cottrell in London.
6: President Donald Trump has welcomed the Chinese leader Xi Jinping to Washington. They'll talk about a range of issues from tariffs to the war in Iran.
5: We're also going to look at the race in artificial intelligence development, or at least that's how the US sees it. We speak to one of China's leading high-tech manufacturers, an AI expert, and get his view on if the two countries are in an AI race.
6: Australia reacts to the news that an OpenAI agent hacked the country's healthcare service website.
5: Also, why a peasants' revolt in 14th century England is the subject of a Hollywood historical epic, and does the subject matter remain relevant for modern politicians? That's coming up after the latest world news.
11: BBC News with Moira Alderson. Australia's Prime Minister Anthony Albanese has accused OpenAI of an unacceptable delay in informing the country about an AI agent hacking a government medical website. Mr. Albanese said he'd addressed the issue with the head of the US firm while in New York.
12: I spoke with the CEO of OpenAI, Sam Altman, to express Australia's extreme concern about this incident. And I also expressed my disappointment that it took the company way too long to inform the government what had occurred and the nature of the way that that notification occurred as well was unacceptable.
11: The hack, which took place in June, accessed publicly unavailable data. Instead of using government channels, OpenAI appears to have sent an email to a public inbox, which took days to be referred upwards. In response, the company said it had only become aware of the hack in August. The Chinese President Xi Jinping has called for his country and the United States to be partners rather than rivals in remarks published by state media just hours after arriving in Washington for a landmark state visit. Mr. Xi said the two countries' interests were deeply intertwined and they should enjoy cooperation as well as competition within bounds. Our North America editor Sarah Smith is in Washington.
13: A truce in the trade war between the US and China has been extended by a couple of months. Significant issues still need to be resolved to extend it further. China's ongoing technical military assistance to Iran will be a bone of contention, as well as its purchases of Russian oil that helped to finance the war in Ukraine. The topic likely to dominate is AI, as both countries race for dominance in the sector. Despite recent warnings about the potential dangers, the two leaders are unlikely to agree new rules or safeguards to slow the development of the technology. They may, however, agree a mechanism by which they can warn each other directly about the technology getting out of control.
11: Sarah Smith reporting. Pakistan has carried out airstrikes on multiple sites in Afghanistan that it says were used by the Taliban to launch border drone attacks. A statement said 10 locations were targeted. A spokesman for the governor of the southeastern Afghan province hit by the Pakistani airstrikes said there had been no casualties. With more from Islamabad, here's Caroline Davis.
14: Pakistan's information minister said that on Wednesday, Afghan territory was used to launch a drone attack into Pakistan. The attack was stopped by the country's air defences, he added, but that in response, Pakistan launched what he called precision aerial and drone strikes on the launch sites. He called on the Afghan Taliban government to take action against what he called terrorist entities operating from the Afghan soil. The Afghan Taliban government has repeatedly denied harbouring these groups, and yesterday the spokesperson denied that the Afghan Taliban forces had carried out any attack.
11: BBC News. In the past few minutes, a US judge has ordered the Trump administration to restore White House access to three major news outlets, CNN, MS Now and Politico. He said the ban was likely unconstitutional. Donald Trump announced they were being barred last week, leading the outlets to sue, saying they were being singled out because of their coverage. Other major news organisations boycotted covering Donald Trump in response. There are increasing signs that Ethiopia is plunging back into civil war, with rebels in Tigray reportedly now controlling three regional airports after renewed fighting. Rebels and the federal government are blaming each other for the hostilities, with the deputy leader of the Tigray People's Liberation Front saying that there's no possibility of de-escalation. The mayor of the Ukrainian capital, Kyiv, says overnight Russian ballistic missile attacks have killed two people and wounded six. Vitaly Klitschko warned people might still be trapped under the rubble in one area. Paul Adams is in Kyiv.
15: In the midst of a heavy rainstorm, Kyiv was repeatedly struck in the early hours of the morning. A succession of thunderous explosions, at least 20, reverberated across the city as ballistic and cruise missiles crashed into several districts, damaging warehouses, administrative buildings and at least one home. The alerts continued into the morning. In the south, the port city of Odessa also came under fire. President Zelensky said the latest wave of attacks took place as he and members of the US Congress were discussing how to strengthen sanctions on Moscow. Russia would not end this war without pressure, he said.
11: The head of the UN Maritime Agency, the IMO, says he's never seen global shipping as affected by conflict as right now. Arsenio Dominguez told the BBC the maritime industry was facing intense pressure, with seafarers being killed in the Strait of Hormuz and around 100 vessels hit in the Russia-Ukraine war since June alone. BBC News.
6: Thanks for that update. Hello and welcome to Newsday on the BBC World Service with James Copnall in London and Anne Soy in Nairobi.
5: In the programme today, we're going to look at the AI race between the US and China, speaking to a leading Chinese developer. And we'll hear how one AI system hacked into an Australian government website. We'll hear too about the modern day relevance of a new Hollywood historical epic about a peasants' revolt here in England.
6: Your reaction to any of the stories on Newsday, a welcome, by send us a text or a WhatsApp message on our usual number, which is +44 77 86 20 50 85.
5: We start with a meeting between two of the world's superpowers. China's President Xi Jinping has arrived in Washington. On his arrival, he was met at the plane, at his descent from the plane, by President Donald Trump. That's the first greeting of its kind at Andrews Air Base in more than six decades. The pomp and ceremony, which will also include a state banquet, comes amid a fragile truce in the two countries' trade war.
6: Now, the two are, of course, fierce rivals, particularly when it comes to technology, with President Trump recently announcing that whoever wins AI wins. However, there are growing calls from the industry itself for regulation to prevent the potential dangers in the technology. In the past few hours, Sam Altman, the head of OpenAI, spoke to the UN Security Council and called for international cooperation over AI.
16: We need a mechanism for complementary national and international frontier AI standards. Standards for measuring capabilities, assessing risks, determining whether safeguards are sufficient, and preserving meaningful human oversight as systems become more autonomous. We need common standards so countries can compare evidence, verify compliance, and have a shared language and understanding about what is happening. We are at a crossroads. One path leads to a world where power is concentrated, decisions are opaque, and people feel that the most important technology of their lifetime is something being done to them. The other path leads to a world where AI works for people, because people, through democratic institutions, help decide how it should develop and guide it.
5: So that's Sam Altman, a leading American AI industry player, and we wanted to speak to one of his Chinese counterparts. Well, Dexforce Technology is an AI and robotics company with a valuation of more than $1.5 billion. A short while ago, I spoke to its founder, Professor Gui Jia, a globally recognized AI expert. And I started by asking him to respond to Sam Altman's suggestion of the need for global regulations to ensure AI is developed safely.
17: As you can already see that it creates a very powerful capability by giving people the tool, but as well, because we cannot control the process or the AI model inside to really control the outcome from the model. So I think, as you just mentioned, I think that's really the issue, as the question mentions.
5: Presumably, Chinese companies or the Chinese state have one set of objectives, American companies their own, and so on around the world. How do you assess all these different interests and come up with some sort of common framework that benefits everybody?
17: I think it's really, really important issue, because up to now, actually, we don't really have this kind of common regulation or principle or guidance governing either those AI activities in China or activities in US or even in Europe, because that's not only concerned with the regulation part, they're also deeply concerned with technology, with how AI actually evolves. And in the meantime, we are doing the AI R&D development independently in China and the US, and from different countries or different the power of the world, actually, we want to use AI for their own purpose. We don't want them to, for example, using the AI for any war or this kind of evil things. But as a company, we expect and also we want, either from the Chinese side and also for the American side, they can work together to try to develop a common interest by establishing such kind of principles and also other kind of regulations internationally. But developing a real common regulations by different parts of the world is really, really difficult.
5: The Americans clearly see it as a race, a competition. Is that China's perspective too, do you think?
17: That's not really the philosophy of Chinese culture, actually, either from the government side and also from ordinary people like me. Although when it comes to each individual practical issues, we also develop our own AI technology and how we can apply AI to different domains of either the industry or economy or maybe even other area that are concerned with the China-US competition.
5: But if it wasn't a race, a competition, whether commercial or on security terms or almost in any other way, why not then just give out that technology to a Kenyan company, a company from the Philippines or Australia? Surely there's an element of competition.
17: You know, the developer itself are driven or even accelerated by competition. Without that competition, the technology itself cannot be goes through with a very efficient way. And about your mentioning of, you know, giving this to other countries, I think it will happen eventually.
5: Lots of your American counterparts have been talking in recent times about their fears about AI, that it could even lead to the extinction of humanity. Do you share those sorts of fears?
17: I think it is possible, because in this round of the AI, for example, from 2020 to now, the AI is mostly referring to generative AI. It generates text, it generates image, videos, and then when it applies to physical AI, as our company is doing, it generates action of a robot. Because it's a generative AI, we really cannot control exactly how it generates.
5: Does that increase then the logic for pausing a little, slowing down, taking time to assess what those risks are, how humans can control and manage them?
17: This is, you know, a very grand view issue, because either myself or our company, we are doing, you know, the R&D development. We are trying to drive the tech itself to advance a better. I don't think that we really should slow down, because the development of the technology itself is trying to bring benefits to our humankind. Otherwise, we even still drive a horse, right?
5: Professor Kui Jia of Dexforce Technology.
6: And after President Trump's big red carpet welcome for China's leader Xi Jinping, the business community is watching closely as to whether their show of mutual respect can translate into a long-term trade deal. The two nations are currently in a trade war, but U.S. officials used the arrival of the Chinese president to extend their bilateral trade truce, which defers sweeping U.S. tariffs, which were due to, that deal was due to expire in November, but now it's been extended to January, buying more time to negotiate something bigger, according to the Treasury Secretary. Now, one firm who will be watching with bated breath is Icelandic-American bicycle brand Lolf Cycles. Their main assembly plant is in Haringsonburg, Virginia, and they've had to deal with tariff rises that peaked at 170% last year. Benedikt Skulason, founder and chief executive of Lolf Cycles, joins us now from Reykjavik in Iceland. Welcome to the program. Now, how have the last 18 months been like for your company?
18: Well, they've been a challenge. It's been, really challenging with not having visibility into the future. It's been really, the tariffs themselves and the costs and like the burden for the company, I mean, that has been almost, impossible to overcome. But then you add on top of that just the uncertainty, and then you have like a really tough situation to run the company day to day. But then on top of that, it's really tough to, of course, finance like the present, because like the future is really uncertain. It's been all right.
6: It's interesting that you call it all right. So what does all right look like in comparison to before the tariffs?
18: The bike industry, so we make high-end bikes at Lauf. So our bikes, they go for like $4,000 or $5,000 or so. And on products like those, you don't have a high margin in like percentage measured. So margins are, modest, so to speak. It's similar to cars. I mean, you can like a well-run car company can maybe have like a profit margin of maybe 8%, something like that, 10 if it's really good. We were doing great and we were growing a lot before the tariffs, thankfully, because we're fortunate to have an exciting product, like a patent protected product. That people really wanted to buy from us. So we were doing fine and growing substantially. But then when the tariffs hit, it doesn't take a genius to realize that when you run something at that maybe profit margin below 10%, and then you hit with tariffs of up to 170%, it's just you're being put out of business. It's just impossible.
6: And when you hear the Treasury Secretary saying that they're negotiating something bigger, does that give you hope?
18: I wouldn't be in this business of starting up a company and then going up against the world with a tiny company from a garage in Reykjavik if I wouldn't remain optimistic. And things are surely, they are better now than what they were a year ago when all this like escalated and went out of hand. things have improved since then. And I want to be optimistic that I think it's simply not an option to for things to run out of control again. It's just there's too much at stake.
6: Too much at stake. But what about the goal that President Trump had set out to achieve, which is to reverse the decline of American manufacturing? Do you think he will achieve that?
18: I mean, it's bound to happen at some point. Things like it's a pendulum; it swings back and forth. The problem here with these tariffs that were imposed is that things like these, they don't happen overnight. And like the actions you take to get manufacturing back into the U.S., they need to be, modest. And they need to take into account that the timeline, you don't even measure it in quarters or years. It's decades almost. So to impose tariffs that are 170%, that just upsets everything. Like you're killing the patient with the medicine.
6: Many thanks for speaking to us. Benedict Skudason, founder and chief executive of Lolf Cycles.
5: This is Newsday on the BBC World Service, live in Nairobi and London. Here's Isaac Fannin with the sports.
0: Yeah, Chelsea have kick-started their Women's Champions League campaign with an early 1-0 win over Austria Vienna. Vika Kapteyn's strike from 25 yards was the difference between the two sides. Elsewhere in the Women's Champions League, last season's finalists Barcelona beat Paris FC 5-2, whilst Lyon were 8-0 winners at Swiss side Servette Chinoise. Cristiano Ronaldo admits he considered retiring from international football after the World Cup, but says he opted to extend his career as he believes he can help Portugal to further success and reach a personal milestone of 1,000 career goals. He's been included in Jorge Jesus's 25-man squad for Portugal's Nation League campaign, which starts against Wales on Thursday night. And we're going to hear from Fariba Hashimi, the cyclist from Afghanistan, who had to disguise herself when she trained back home, but made history for her country, winning a silver medal at the Asian Games on Tuesday.
5: All right, looking forward to that. Isaac Fannin, thank you.
6: And we've been talking a lot about artificial intelligence, and we'll return to that topic again. Artificial intelligence agent developed by OpenAI hacked one of Australia's government websites earlier this year. Australia's Prime Minister has strongly criticised the AI company for taking many weeks to inform the country. Our business reporter, Igio Mandukwe, has been following that story. She's in the London studio. Igioma, just talk us through the details of the story.
19: So what we know is that a statistics portal was hacked. That's according to the Prime Minister, Anthony Albanese. He says that this portal contained what he described as non-sensitive data from Australia's universal healthcare scheme, Medicare. He also said the AI agent was able to access both public and non-public files. Now, OpenAI, they've said that the information accessed included things like health statistics and internal file names. They say that no patient records were breached. But a major concern raised by Prime Minister Albanese when he spoke to the CEO of OpenAI, Sam Altman, is that it took far too long for them to inform the Australian government of the breach. Apparently, the site was infiltrated in June, and OpenAI admitted to becoming aware of this breach in August, but the AI company only informed Australia's National Hub for Government Services via email on the 10th of September.
6: So what next?
19: Well, at the moment, Australia's cybersecurity agency is investigating this breach, and OpenAI is providing technical information to support that investigation. But we know that the Prime Minister, Albanese, has said that there will obviously be legal consequences for this. We're still unsure of the details of what legal action he intends to take. It's also uncertain whether Prime Minister Albanese discussed this with the US President on Tuesday, because they met in New York, where, of course, world leaders are gathering for the United Nations General Assembly. We know that Australia is among 22 countries that signed this joint statement earlier this month, that because they're calling for some sort of global guardrails for the development of AI. And so this incident, it adds to a spate of breaches in which AI companies, not just OpenAI, but Anthropic, Meta, even Google, has broken into other systems without human knowledge. So there's this reoccurring pattern emerging, which will intensify this debate that we've been seeing play out over recent weeks over whether the development of the technology needs to slow down in order for us to address some of its potential dangers.
20: Ijeoma, many thanks.
5: Paul Greengrass is a British film director, best known for his docudramas and high-intensity action films. In October, his latest movie will be coming to cinemas across the world, The Uprising. The historical film is about the ferocious rebellion here in England against the tyranny of King Richard II, known as the Peasants' Revolt of 1381. Centuries on, the story remains deeply relevant. Paul Greengrass spoke to the BBC's Nick Robinson about the many parallels with today's society and the myth that the Peasants' Revolt inspired.
21: What was really eerie to me was how familiar the world was, because essentially, what was it? It's a world of oligarchs jealously protecting their wealth and power, a failed state and an enraged population, and them being blind to the degree of rage out there. And then all it takes is a spark. And that's really, at the heart, the story of the Peasants' Revolt. No matter what your politics are, whether you're leaning left or right or centre, you can look at this event and see in it what you want to see. And that's great, because that's what I wanted it to be.
22: But in other words, the angry, in inverted commas, peasant, ordinary folk, could be the January 6th protesters. They could be the people on the street who loathe Donald Trump. They could be pro or anti-Brexit.
21: Absolutely. And I think wherever your politics are, by far the majority of people would agree, I think, that there is a rage out there and an elite, however you define it, the political class, the wealthier members of society, the winners as opposed to the losers, the South as opposed to the North. However you look at it, whether it's here or in America or in Europe, there is that sharp division, rising inequality, that's leading to instability. And so that's ultimately what's behind the film.
22: There's a moment that I thought was very powerful where the king, King Richard II, mm-hmm. tells his courtiers, listen, he says, can you not hear their rage? It is time for us all to taste humility.
21: Isn't that what's going on? There must be 1,000 conversations literally half a mile from here in Westminster where people in power say versions of that same thing. Listen, can't you hear their rage?
22: Do they say it's time for us all to taste humility, though?
21: If you're asking me honestly, I think they do. You know, you've had far more experience of politicians than I have, but in my experience, most of them are trying their very best to hear that and work out ways to address it. I think it's very hard for them when the divisions in society are so stark, when inequality is so wide, and when technology is developing at such a fast pace, because you get into a spiral where the centre can't address the rage. No matter what it does, it seems weak and ineffective. And the rage demands firmer and firmer action, and the actions, by their nature, can't be radical enough. And so you get into this tailspin, and I think that is part of the dangers of the moment.
22: So the film, which caused a bit of controversy, ends with a kind of Robin Hood vibe. Mm-hmm. Mm-hmm. Well, some optimism. And that was self-conscious.
21: For sure, because if you're going to make a film about the Peasants' Revolt, if you're going to make a film about the face-off between oligarchs and the failing state and a popular outpouring of rage, where do you end it? Of course, the Peasants' Revolt was crushed. Most historians, I think, would agree that what happened there echoed down the centuries. The ordinary demands that men and women had never entirely faded away. People kept alive those ideas, and they stayed alive and were passed down. Secondly, people who ruled Britain and wider could never quite take the people for granted after that. But thirdly, they were kept alive in stories that people told about outlaws. You know, after the Peasants' Revolt was the great flowering of medieval outlaw balladry, in particular Robin Hood. When people are going through hard times, they want to imagine characters out there who stand up to power. And so, to me, it was entirely plausible that my character, Plowman, would, like other young people mixed up in that revolt who survived, would go to the woods and create a different future and would keep those dreams alive and would, in a sense, become these mythic outlaw figures.
5: Director Paul Greengrass there, talking about his film, The Uprising, a cinematic version of the Peasants' Revolt of 1381 here in the UK. He was talking to BBC's Nick Robinson. And I was wondering, what sort of historical event would you like to see turned into a film in Kenya? Maybe the Mau Mau Rebellion or the Gen Z protests of a couple of years ago? What would work?
20: I think the women who led the fight against colonialism, you know, like Mekatilili Wa Menza, for example, I would love to see that in a film.
5: Yeah, that would be fantastic. Hey, go and make it. Why not? Or if not, let's get someone else to do it. Either way, you're listening to Newsday on the BBC World Service.
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5: Hello, welcome to Newsday from the BBC World Service with Anne Sawyer in Nairobi and James Cotton in London.
20: Ukraine's President Volodymyr Zelensky has warned world leaders that his Russian counterpart would not give up the war despite losing some quarter of a million military personnel in the past 8 months alone.
5: And in our continuing focus on candidates to be the next UN Secretary General, we'll speak to the Ecuadorian politician and diplomat, Yvonne Bakkie.
11: BBC News with Moira Alderson. Australia's Prime Minister Anthony Albanese has accused OpenAI of an unacceptable delay in informing the country about its AI agent hacking a government medical website. The breach in June accessed publicly unavailable data, but Canberra was only notified this month. OpenAI appears to have sent an email to a public inbox, which took days to be referred upwards. The firm said it had needed time to investigate. The US judge has ordered the Trump administration restore White House access to three major news outlets. He said the ban was likely unconstitutional. Donald Trump announced CNN, MS Now and Politico were being barred last week, leading the outlets to sue, saying they were being singled out. China's president has said his country and the US should be partners, not rivals, as he started an historic state visit to Washington. Trade, AI and US arms sales to Taiwan are likely to be high on the agenda for his discussions with President Trump. Pakistan says it's launched strikes against Afghanistan, accusing the Taliban of sending drones across the border. Residents of Kandahar in southern Afghanistan, home to the Taliban's supreme leader, reported an airstrike in the city centre. The mayor of the Ukrainian capital, Kyiv, says overnight Russian ballistic missile attacks have killed two people and wounded six. Vitaly Klitschko said debris crashed down in several districts. There are increasing signs that Ethiopia is plunging back into civil war, with rebels in Tigray reportedly now controlling three regional airports after a fresh outbreak of fighting. A recent two-year war left more than 500,000 people dead. 36 stolen antiquities have been returned from the US to Syria. They include a monumental stone relief from the ancient site of Palmyra and mosaics. That's the latest BBC News.
5: Thank you for that news. Hello and welcome to Newsday on the BBC World Service, coming to you live from Nairobi with Anne Soy and from London with me, James Cotman.
3: Over the next half hour, we'll bring you updates on the situation in Ukraine and speak to a Ukrainian MP. We'll also discuss artificial intelligence as the leaders of the US and China meet in Washington. And we'll hear from a candidate for the next for the post of UN Secretary General.
5: In sports, Isaac Fannin will bring us the story of a medal-winning Afghan cyclist who disguised herself as a man to evade the Taliban's restrictions.
3: Your comments on that or on any other thing that you've heard on the programme are always welcome. Our number is +44 77 86 20 50 85.
5: We begin then with Ukraine and an impassioned speech by President Volodymyr Zelensky at the UN General Assembly on Wednesday. He said Russia is launching attacks every single hour against Ukrainian cities and infrastructure. That speech came after Russian jet-powered drones targeted the capital Kyiv for much of the day. Mr. Zelensky went on to warn that President Putin would not give up, despite losing, by his estimates, around 250,000 military personnel in the past 8 months alone.
4: For almost 5 years now, Russian generals have been trying to carry out Putin's crazy order to seize our eastern land, the Donetsk region. And just this year, from January through August, the Russian army lost 248,964 people on the battlefield in Ukraine.
5: Ukraine's President Volodymyr Zelensky there, and as you perhaps heard in our news bulletin, there have been more attacks overnight with Russian ballistic missiles killing at least two people in the capital, Kyiv. Well, joining us now in our Newsday studio is a member of the Ukrainian Parliament, Lesya Vasilenko. Thanks very much for coming in on this visit to London. I imagine you'll be trying to keep up to date with what's happening in Kyiv. What has been happening in the last few hours?
7: Good morning. Although it's not a very good morning in Kyiv, and there hasn't been a very good morning in Kyiv since August this year, when Russia has changed its strategy. Now Russia is targeting by the hour our civilian infrastructure. Russia has turned the back line, the backbone of Ukraine's economy, into the front line. So its storage houses, its logistic units that are under attack, its our trade lines, our train stations, especially the attacks hit hard when they are in the morning hours, when people are commuting to work from the outskirts of Kyiv. We had several attacks like that. This morning we have woke up to the news that again residential housing has been hit in the downtown district of Kyiv. A missile detonated near a maternity ward. And every morning like this brings more loss, not just loss of infrastructure, but loss of human lives. And to be honest, I don't know what is harder, to be outside of Kyiv at moments like this and read about it in the news, or be in Kyiv and be a witness to all the destruction that has been brought on by Russia.
5: You've talked to us in the past about the impact on you and your family. How is it change you and the way you live your life, I guess, these last few years, and in particular perhaps these last few months, where the intensity really seems to have picked up?
7: Thanks for actually pointing out that we're always changing and having to adapt in Ukraine, regardless what city we live in. The past few years, of course, they have brought on, since February 2022, every Ukrainian's lives has turned around 180 degrees. We had to learn how to live in war, in wartime conditions. In the past few months, in the past weeks, we had to adapt to yet a new round of military action and a new war, essentially. It has never been the case that you would be under attack day and night night. It has never been the case that central Kyiv would be hit at such a frequency as it is being hit now. So of course this has a very big burden on people's mental health, on people's reactions, on people's morale. Having said all of that, please have no doubt that Ukrainians are still very much resolute to keep on fighting and to keep on standing. We have no other option. We have no plan B. The plan B would be, well, surrender to Russia and then live a life of a second sort nation for the next decades and centuries. This is not something that we want for ourselves. This is not something that I would like for my children or for the generations of Ukrainians to come after me. So this is what we are continuing to fight for, although the conditions are getting more and more difficult and it's getting harder to breathe quite literally every day and every hour of the day.
5: But if the goal is terror of those attacks, it would be normal, would it not, to feel that at times, to feel fear. You're saying that there's a sort of inner strength that is pushing you and others beyond that.
7: There is fear. Let's also not lie to ourselves. First and foremost, there is fear. We are living through this fear, and we're putting all of these feelings of anxiety, fear for our lives, for our loved ones, our children, into little compartments somewhere deep inside our system. And when it will all blow up, we don't know, and what will be the consequences after a peace deal will be signed. And we are confident that at some point the peace deal will be signed. It's just a matter of signing a peace deal that will be acceptable by the Ukrainian nation, and that will be acceptable for the terms of long-term defense and security guarantees.
5: Mm. You talk about peace deals, and I do want to talk about the bigger political issues, but you did also mention children. How do children cope with daily, nightly bombings, with that sort of terror? We're seeing their parents scared, perhaps.
7: It all depends on the family. It all depends on the child. I have three children. So two of my children, the oldest and the youngest, they sleep through the night, even if there are explosions outside of the window. But my middle child, she will wake up at the slightest sound of air raid, especially if explosions are happening. And she will be in tears, near hysterical and completely immobilized and paralyzed, unable to move. It has been often through the night that I would need to go to her bedroom, which she shares, by the way, with her younger sister, who's sleeping through the night, not hearing a sound. Mm. And I would need to take her to the bathroom. I will put duvets in the bathtub. And that's the only way that my middle daughter will sleep through the night. And you see, it's one family, same conditions, same house, but very different reaction from the children. Same parents with the same reactions. Yeah. It's very personal. What each person has, what attitude each person has to these attacks. But it's a fact that the children are exhausted. There's no schools. Schools have been essentially shut, practically shut, since 1st of September. For one day, kids would have gone back. For the rest of the time, most of the time through this September, most schools would be calling parents in the evening saying, you know what, we're not reopening our doors. And kindergartens the same, we're not reopening our doors tomorrow because it's just too dangerous. There's just too many attacks. The same goes for many businesses. When a business center has the news that attacks will be happening over the next couple of days, they will notify all their employers and all their residents saying that, you know, there's probably going to be an attack directed at us or at infrastructure around us. Please don't come out. Mm. So you can imagine how it affects daily life.
5: Yeah. So in that context, that need for a peace deal, for an end to the war, is incredibly apparent. And yet there's no real sign, is there, of Russia giving back, rowing back on any of its very strong maximalist demands. Does that mean that Ukraine needs to reassess what it would consider acceptable in a peace deal?
7: Well, Ukraine's acceptability for Ukraine is actually linked to Ukraine being able to to feel safe, secure, and for Europe to be able to also have some kind of guarantees that this type of aggression will not spread the minute that mirror attacks stop on Russia. And unfortunately, we don't have these guarantees. Neither us nor our partners have these guarantees. There has been talk at the UNGA about Russia and Ukraine having some kind of ceasefire, energy ceasefire. Now we see in the news this morning that perhaps also a grain ceasefire, meaning that an opportunity will be given for grain export to renew along the Black Sea routes, which is extremely important, not just for Ukraine and European region, but actually for Africa, for Asia, for the global food markets to function properly. Yeah. But it's been at the level of semi-political statements, not even political hard statements from

0: to speak to President Putin at the G20 summit as well. So as long as there is something to sit down and talk about, there's no point in meeting if it's going to be an exchange of hostilities. The only reason why they would sit down is to actually discuss the technicalities of how and for how long the ceasefires would last. Going back to the question of Russia at the UN, Russia has no right to be at the UN. I still stick by that assumption, which is based on legal facts. It's a very technical discussion, a very legalistic discussion that would need to happen. We would probably need some 10 minutes to cover that topic. But the fact is that when the dissolution of the Soviet Union happened, there were, out of the Soviet Union member states, there were three member states that were the founders of the UN: Ukraine, Belarus, and the Soviet Union, not Russia. So, and Russia sort of inherited the permanent seat at the UN Security Council as a political gesture, which completely contradicts the legal writings in the statutes of the UN itself.
1: Lesya Vasilenko, thank you very much indeed for joining us here in the studio, Ukrainian MP.
2: Now, China's President Xi Jinping has arrived in the United States on what's been called a historical state visit. President Trump was at the St. Andrews Air Base outside the Capitol to personally receive his guest. It's the first of its kind at the base for a foreign politician in 62 years. Now, officially, China is considered a strategic competitor, and there are serious issues to deal with, including a looming trade war, the fate of Taiwan, and the emergence of artificial intelligence. We have been talking a lot on this program about what people think about artificial intelligence and the threat it poses, the potential as well. But what about people in China? What do they make of it? Let's now speak to Kerry Allen, the BBC's China media analyst, who joins us now. Now, how much attention is being paid to AI and AI development as well as safety issues in China?
3: Well, it's definitely something that in my daily job, when I'm looking at newspapers in China, what's being broadcast on TV, you do get so much coverage on AI. And there's a real emphasis in Chinese media that China is in the world ahead of the game when it comes to this technology. The country wants to send a message that it's able to help developing countries around the world transform. So you get a lot of stories in newspapers that talk about how just within China, it's been able to bring new efficiency to lots of different sectors. It's been able to be used for environmental monitoring, for example, to detect early warning signals for natural disaster risk, for example. And also it's been able to replace administrative jobs, ones that are very much routine in different sectors, so be able to bring efficiency there. It's really being pushed in state media as something that's able to help society transform and help China transform, but also be able to provide opportunities for other countries around the world to really, grow on the international stage.
2: On the question of jobs, how concerned are people that they could lose jobs with AI becoming more and more advanced?
3: I think it's something that has been a key concern. Looking at Chinese social media platforms like Sina Weibo, for example, people have been concerned that, they could lose their jobs because of this technology. But you do get newspapers talking about how it helps create new jobs, new innovative jobs that provide opportunities to young people. And also, just within China, it provides something of a solution to China's shrinking labour market, because for many decades, China had a one-child policy. And what that means is that there's now a much smaller, younger demographic in China than there is an older one. So there needs to be technology to be able to provide support for the lack of jobs, the lack of people, really, in China. So this is something that, within China, it does help to have that technology to provide assistance as the labour market shrinks.
2: And what about surveillance from the state? Because this has been a problem even without AI. Is this a fear people express?
3: I wouldn't say it's a fear. I'd say there are bigger concerns about just the data that people provide to artificial technologies now. I mean, nowadays you've got so many apps that people are just asking questions, pumping information into. Because the technology is creeping into so many

0: different sectors. There are concerns about what happens if there are data leaks. And you do get concerns that this could be exploited by foreign governments. So state media say, you know, you should be particularly concerned about US hacking systems, for example. And what China really wants to send a message, particularly with this summit taking place with Trump, today is that there are opportunities for the US and China to get together and to start laying down some ground rules so that if technology is exploited, that the two biggest powers in the world can, you know, put some rules in place and to make sure that it's monitored and used safely.
1: Many thanks for that. Kerry Allen there, the BBC's China media analyst. And you've been sending us your messages on AI especially. William Indobor says that in Liberia says that I'm very happy to hear that the president of China and the United States of America are meeting, and I hope that the Chinese president will tell President Trump to stop the war in Iran. But also on AI, surely the solution to AI hacking is to ensure people, ultimately CEOs, are personally responsible for misdemeanors, they will suddenly find the means to greatly improve their ways. And Alusan Mara in Kono says the development of AI, the two most powerful countries in the world should cooperate and work together for the benefit of mankind. Many thanks for your messages. Now, 10 minutes to the hour, it's coming up to that. Time for some sports news with Isaac Fennin.
2: Fariba Hashimi used to disguise herself as a man when she was chasing her career as a cyclist in Afghanistan. She fled the country after the Taliban returned to power in 2021. And she said she had to train and disguise out of necessity to avoid being attacked in a country where women's rights are heavily restricted. However, she won silver at the women's road race in the Asian Games on Tuesday in Japan. And here is a bit of her powerful testimony about her story.
3: Inside the country, we got different culture, different ideology, different mentality for the women. When they are looking the man in the street, the woman cycling, for them is something strange, something they never see. And of course, they will try to or stop you or hit you. Sometimes, most of the time, I try to, during the day when I'm doing the training, I completely wear manculus because I had inside me my dream. At the same time, I had my fear, my scare. If they hit me or they stop me, or I will come back back in my house, because sometimes happened for me. When they recognize me, they try to hit me with a stone. They tried to hit me with the button. Even sometimes when they was recognizing I'm a lady, they was trying to close with the car. Like this, I'm crashing and falling down. And yeah, I don't want to say my people is bad, but we got a different mentality about women inside the country. I always think to myself, I don't want my next generation sitting in the house and crying just for to go outside. That's why I leave my country, to follow my dream outside the country and represent Afghanistan from outside. This missile, I hope, going to be the message of hope, determination, and to decide for themselves what they want to come in the future. I don't want my next generation, how I say, crying for their dream. I hope that will be powerful message for the also for the Taliban to understand why you are ashamed of women. Why you don't want to give opportunity for the woman? Why you want to leave my next generation with the open, with the closed eyes, without any education? I hope inside my country, women, they are deciding for themselves some things. I think we save a lot of time in the war. Sometimes would be nice we can ask for the woman inside my country. Fight for themselves. Try to get what you want. Your voice is mattering. The people is watching you. World is watching you. You are not alone.
2: That's Fariba Hashimi there. And if you head to the BBC Sport website, there is an article previewing today's Men's Africa Cup of Nations qualifiers. The big game, Ivory Coast taking on Ghana, with Hervé Renard returning to the country in which he won an African Cup of Nations title with.
4: Liza Fannin, thank you very much indeed. Now, while the world's leaders have been meeting at the UN General Assembly this week, campaigning by the candidates trying to become the next Secretary General of the UN continues. The Ecuadorian politician and diplomat Yvonne Baqui is the latest to enter the race. She was the first Ecuadorian woman to become ambassador to the United States, is of Lebanese origin and has substantial experience of the Middle East and its conflicts, and played a key role in negotiations that led to the 1998 Ecuador-Peru peace agreement. So when I spoke to Yvonne Baqui, I began by asking her about joining the race a little late and what motivated her to put herself forward.
5: Well, I've been trying to get into the race before. The motivation is because of my passion for it, you know. I've been all my life working for peace. As you know, I lived in Lebanon during the war, during all the war. So my children were born under the bombs. I promised that if they're spared, my children and us, I will work all my life for peace, and I have been doing it. You know, as you know, I have been negotiating different problems. It started, the first one for me was the dream to make peace in the Middle East. But I was representing Ecuador always, in the beginning as a consul honorary consul general of Ecuador. But then when we made peace between Ecuador and Peru, that I was part of the negotiations of that historic border dispute, the last border dispute in the hemisphere, that we signed the historic agreement in 1998, my life changed and I became ambassador to the United States. But that didn't stop me of dreaming of peace in the Middle East. So I'm here now. I think we are in the most difficult time in the history of the world, what's going on all over the world, not only in the Middle East, but everywhere. And I think the UN should play a very important role. It was created for that. And I think it was diverted to the focus of what it was created for in 1945.
4: Well, let's stick with the Middle East then. You have origins there, your own family story intimately connected then with Lebanon, and you talk about bringing peace to the Middle East. What would you as UN Secretary General be able to do that predecessors have not?
5: Bringing them together to talk. You know, the only way to create, to make peace is generating trust with those that are leading the positions. What we did in Ecuador is an example. There was, you know, I was raised in Ecuador that Peru is my enemy. That as a child, a child, I went to school, that Peru was our enemy that took half of our land, and that we haven't had peace in, you know, it was a 150-year dispute. So the moment that they got together, the two presidents, President Jamil Mahuad from Ecuador and President Fujimori from Peru, when they got together, they became friends. They were enemies, but they sat and they created this trust. And that's why peace was happening, because you have to do that. I mean, you cannot just send delegations and people and envoys and negotiators and then come back again. And the leaders, they don't want to do it because this and that. So you have to understand what each side wants. And James, every time I've been dealing with negotiations, I see both sides. They need different priorities. So you have to listen to what their priorities are. Why is it that Israel is doing? Because they need security. Why is it the Palestinian one? Because they want land. So there are different priorities. And the same happens in every war and dispute. So we forget about that. And if you don't have this trust between the leaders that they're going to be sitting together, agree to disagree, but find a solution for the people, who is paying the price of all this? Mothers who lose their children, which is the most important part. That's why us women should be involved more in peace negotiations, because we know the importance of human being, because we carry a child, and we know the importance of protecting them from wars. I've suffered that with my children. I mean, they will never forget the bombs. The music for my children to sleep were the bombs in Lebanon for 18 years. So I think enough is enough.
4: To pick up then on your example of Ecuador and Peru and a friendship forming between the leaders, it is, though, difficult to imagine something similar between Israeli and Palestinian leaders, is it not?
5: Why? Why it's difficult?
4: That's, because of history, because of the current situation, because of children growing up with the sounds of bombs on both sides.
5: Yes, that's why we have to start putting the past at rest. If we continue having hatred and coming back again and parents teaching their children to hate the enemy and to hate and to hate, we'll never finish. That's why we need new leadership and different start in the United Nations. It was created for that after World War II, to prevent problems from happening. And if they happen, like what's happening, how to find solutions? We need to get them together. They have to meet maybe in the UN. They have to meet in a place that it's neutral. They are not meeting. They are sending delegations to meet. It has to be direct talk. Nothing is impossible if we have the political will first and the decision. I don't know if they have it. That's another thing. And that's why it's important to have the person that's leading the UN to try to be a mediator, not a secretary general, mediator, arbitrator, neutrality, impartiality.
4: The thoughts there of Yvonne Bakke, UN Secretary General candidate, ending this edition of Newsday. Bye-bye.
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7: 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Glad to have your company on this early Thursday morning. Partly cloudy skies with a steady breeze for the overnight and a low of 51. For today, expect breezy conditions with periods of clouds and sun and a high of 68. Tomorrow, some sunshine giving way to clouds and breezy with a high of 60.
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10: This week on The Media Show, how did Earl Spencer's revelations about the royal family play out in the media? His book claims that King Charles sounded giddily elated when he called after Princess Diana's death. Buckingham Palace strongly disputes his account.
9: As claims and counterclaims fly, we ask royal correspondents who is winning the battle of the narratives and how they get access to palace sources.
10: And what happens when the media circus descends on a small town? The village of Piddington in the UK has drawn global attention over plans to house more than 1,000 asylum seekers nearby. We dissect how a local dispute became an international story.
9: It's all coming up on The Media Show on the BBC World Service.
11: BBC News with Moira Alderson. Australia's Prime Minister Anthony Albanese has accused OpenAI of an unacceptable delay in informing the country about its AI agent hacking a government medical website. The hack occurred 3 months ago, but Canberra was only informed recently by an email to a public inbox. OpenAI said it needed time to investigate. From Australia, Katie Watson reports.
12: This is thought to be among the first publicly reported AI-led hacks of a government website globally. According to Anthony Albanese, the OpenAI agent accessed non-sensitive information on Medicare, which is Australia's universal healthcare scheme. While the incident happened in June, OpenAI says it became aware of it last month and then informed Australia on the 10th of September. Mr. Albanese said he'd had a frank discussion with OpenAI's CEO, Sam Altman, telling him he was disappointed it took so long to tell the Australian government what had happened.
11: A US federal judge has temporarily blocked President Trump's move to ban CNN, MS Now and Politico from the White House and has ordered his administration to restore their access. The restraining order against the ban will last 14 days. With more, here's Ione Wells.
13: Donald Trump stripped these three media organizations of their White House passes last Friday after accusing them of publishing verifiable falsehoods without providing examples. The outlets said it was because the president did not like their reporting and that the ban violated the U.S. Constitution's protections for a free press and free speech and due process protections. A lawyer for the government urged the judge not to restore the reporters' passes until after a visit by China's president Xi Jinping, citing national security concerns. Press freedom organizations called this a pretense to cover for the president lashing out at coverage he didn't like. Since the ban, no major U.S. television network has captured Donald Trump's public events in solidarity, including live images of him greeting the Chinese president.
11: The Chinese President Xi Jinping has called for his country and the United States to be partners rather than rivals in remarks published by state media just hours after arriving in Washington for that state visit. Mr. Xi said the two countries' interests were deeply intertwined. A bilateral trade truce has been extended until January. From China, here's Stephen McDonnell.
14: There's no way Xi Jinping could leave the US without the tariff peace continuing. Both leaders will speak about the progress that they're making and the warm friendship between their countries. But there are these huge differences. For example, Donald Trump doesn't agree with Xi Jinping on the extent to which AI should be regulated. There's a disagreement over the supply of US semiconductors to China and Chinese rare earths to the US. And of course, don't forget, they're both competing for global dominance.
11: World News from the BBC. Pakistan has carried out airstrikes on multiple sites in Afghanistan that it says were used by the Taliban to launch border drone attacks. Officials said Pakistani air defences had intercepted the drones. The Taliban authorities denied launching them. A spokesman for the governor of the southern eastern Afghan province hit by the Pakistani airstrikes said there had been no casualties. The mayor of the Ukrainian capital, Kyiv, says overnight Russian ballistic missile attacks have killed two people and wounded six. Vitaly Klitschko said there was debris in several districts and people might still be trapped under rubble in one area. Meanwhile, Russian officials in two southern regions, Rostov and Krasnodar, reported damage to industrial and oil facilities caused by Ukrainian drones. Provisional results in Morocco's parliamentary election indicate a centre-right party, the PAM, has won the most seats, about a quarter of those in the chamber, with the next three parties well behind. The PAM, or Authenticity and Modernity Party, had been a junior partner in the incumbent governing coalition. It won, even though two of its senior figures were jailed in June for drug trafficking. US officials have announced the return of 36 stolen antiquities to Syria. Investigations into alleged smugglers are continuing. Some have been seized from New York's Metropolitan Museum of Art, others from private collections. Charles Haviland reports.
15: The returned items include a monumental stone funerary relief from the ancient site of Palmyra, depicting a reclining male surrounded by a woman and three children. It was removed before the World Heritage Site was largely destroyed by Islamic State. There are also looted mosaics and statues. The Syrian chargé d'affaires, Mohamed Kanatri, praised the Syrian-American cooperation that's enabled a part of Syria's history to return home. The attorney's office has already convicted nearly 20 people of crimes related to cultural properties and seeks the extradition of another seven alleged traffickers.
10: Welcome to the Media Show from the BBC World Service. This is Roz Atkins and Katie Razzle, and we'll be taking you inside the world of news and entertainment.
9: This week on the Media Show, Earl Spencer has published a controversial new book about his sister, the late Princess Diana. How have his revelations about the royal family played out in the media?
10: And in a recent twist, the broadcaster Piers Morgan is now threatening to sue over an error in the book. We'll discuss what the law says about publishers correcting mistakes.
9: Plus, how a village campaign in rural Britain became an international media story. The publication of Earl Spencer's new book about Diana, Princess of Wales, has dominated headlines in the UK and around the world.
10: It contains many controversial claims, including that King Charles, then Prince of Wales, sounded giddily elated when he spoke to Earl Spencer after Princess Diana's death. He also claimed that the King said, "We'll forget her soon enough." Well, Buckingham Palace has pushed back strongly against those allegations.
9: The book's been serialised by the Daily Mail and covered extensively across the media, with an awful lot of interested parties trying to shape how the story is told.
10: Yes, the last week has shone a spotlight on the complex relationship between the royal family, the news media and publishing. We unpicked what's happened with Robert Jobson, royal editor at the Evening Standard, and Sean Coughlan, the royal correspondent for BBC News.
16: In a way, this was like an old-fashioned, good old-fashioned tabloid slangy match, you know, having a go at the Palace, then getting its own supporters back online again. Every commentator in the country was pressed into action to have an opinion for 24 hours a day. You know, everyone had something to think about it. And it was a genuinely national conversation. Who do you believe? This wonderful dichotomy. Who's telling the truth? Charles the King or Charles the brother? And I think had everything he wanted for a really good old-fashioned story.
17: And you mentioned the Palace trying to get its views across. How do they do that?
16: Well, I suppose it's not very glamorous, and it'd be nicer if it was something much more elaborate, but it's mostly WhatsApp. There are very useful WhatsApp groups delivered by the Palace, which they share their thoughts on those and guidance and maybe information that might be publicly available or explicitly available, but also sometimes it's wrapped up in this strange phrase, royal sources, or even a very BBC phrase, it's understood that, where we magically understand things, you know, because they've been basically given to us by someone who is in a position to be a reliable source for information.
17: I think we've got a we understand somewhere later in the script, actually. I might dump it now.
16: But I think that's part of it. And I think the Palace was struggling a bit. They were on the back foot. They'd been slightly done over by this massive story until, perhaps from the most unexpected of sources, a torpedo was fired right through the bowels of this book by Piers Morgan. And suddenly it's gone from them being, you know, knocked around the park, suddenly they are in control again, and they can look rather solemn and say, of course, if this isn't true, then what else in the book isn't true? And perhaps we should be thinking the king is the man we listen to rather than this rather bitter brother-in-law. And so I think they've been quite fortunate that the narrative has swung around in their direction.
10: Sean, with us here in the studio, as you know, because he's sitting right next to you, is Robert Jobson, Royal Editor at the Evening Standard. Robert, just give us an insight into the interactions coming via WhatsApp and any other means that you would have on a week like this when there is such an enormous story playing out.
18: Well, as Sean has said, I mean, there wasn't much interaction with the Palace. I thought it was a daft thing for them to issue, actually. It was a non-denial that's just G'd up the whole argument, really. I think that then we had the Palace being accused of mudslinging, and then we had Spencer saying that he'd been gaslit by the King. So I think it just added to it. I don't think the King should have got really involved in it. I don't think Her Late Majesty would have got involved at all. In fact, it started with the phrase, as a matter of principle, we don't comment on books. And then all of a sudden, wallop, this comment. Yeah, that came this thing. So, I mean, look, as for all the stuff about Pulp Fiction and all this, I mean, it's classic. This is just classic knockabout stuff, because the Mao had the serialisation. The others, you know, have got to try and get involved, get some sort of handle on the story. And so the easier way is to attack it. I mean, I wrote a book many years ago with Ken Wolfe, which was a number one bestseller, Diana's Bodyguard. And we made the decision to go with the Sunday Times. Heaven alone, the whole of Mao attacked us with everything that they've got. And they said it was going to be pulped as well. It seemed to be a very sort of draconian move, but it sold out in New York that afternoon, so I didn't mind it. Suggestions it was going to be pulped, because it just added to the sales, and I'm sure this book will be selling like hotcakes.
10: And you were mentioning when you walked into the studio that you're in the book.
18: Yeah, I've only just found out. Somebody rang me, I think it might be someone from the BBC, to say, have they done something wrong with you? I said, well, I better read it. Read this actual page.
10: But you still haven't seen it.
18: Page 251. But apparently,
17: I'm going to look it up for you while we're on air.
18: Apparently, Sean says it wasn't too bad. It's something I wrote when I was on the Express, saying, making a comment about her security and how she was feeling.
10: We've talked about the direct lines of communication between the big media organisations and the Palace, but I'm assuming that both of you have some more indirect lines of communication with staff at all levels of seniority within the royal family.
18: I'll speak to Sean. We never discuss our sources.
10: Well, I'm not expecting you to tell me who they are, but I'm just wondering, in a week like this, will those networks activate, if you like? Will you start hearing from people who perhaps you haven't heard from a little while?
16: I think axes will begin to be ground in various places. I mean, also, I mean, in the sense of that conversation, the biggest person who's outside of the fold is Earl Spencer himself. And, you know, he has put himself about. He's had lots of conversations, I know, with royal journalists, myself included. And he's also been out there talking to all sorts of different people. I mean, you see him now spread across the...
18: Not quite as much as Piers Morgan, though, I think.
17: We're going to come on to Piers Morgan. But what about when... when we get those quotes in a newspaper or on the BBC, when we're not saying we understand, when it's sort of quoted as a friend or an aide, are those people who are sanctioned by the palace to speak on their behalf, are they actually friends or are they just the press office in the palace? How does that work?
18: Well, I mean, there's a variety. I mean, a lot of people don't like anonymous sources, but unfortunately in the royal world, it sort of happens. I mean, I broke the story that Charles was to marry Camilla, and that was with an anonymous source. And it led to a whole load of people saying, oh, it's this person, that person. But, you know, you have to defend your sources and you have to protect them. And I do think that sometimes there's far too many of them. I mean, I've been covering this beat for 35 years and probably can count on the hand the people that I rely as actual sources. It seems that people are doing the job about 3 minutes. We've got about 1,500 sources, and some of those are tomato sauce and HP.
17: Very good. Because you have. I mean, you've been covering the royals since the 90s, I think, Robert. Yeah,
18: I have.
17: There we go. And has the relationship between the press and the palace changed over that time?
18: Dramatically.
17: How? I mean,
18: they were more government savvy. There's a lot. Things have changed, I think, in since Leveson, and even after Diana's death, where they were bringing in people, external public relations people. I remember when they first got a communications director at the palace, he turned up, said he's the new communications director. And the guy at the palace said, I didn't think there was anything wrong with our phones. And that actually is the truth. So they were slow to develop. But they have, I think they're now far more media savvy. They're understanding the system, the speed of everything. And that's the difference, the speed of reaction. But they used to just basically say, no comment or stay silent. Which was a lot easier if you thought you had the story correct. But if they're doing these non-denials, it becomes slightly difficult. Who do you believe?
17: And Robert, I've checked. You are indeed on page 251.
18: Oh,
17: and
18: dear.
17: It's you being quoted, the Royal Correspondent of the Daily Express, talking about Diana's decision to disband her royal team of bodyguards. And you say it speaks volumes for her present state of mind. It's very sad. But that's the only bit that
18: it's
17: you're in. And we are in a minute going to talk about the Piers Morgan stuff. But Sean, just before we do, before the Piers Morgan detonation, never a man to miss out on a media opportunity, if you can get one. But before that, who did you think was winning the battle of the narratives between the two Charleses?
16: I think Earl Spencer was winning. And I think he had the interview with Laura Koonsberg, and he did that sort of steely-eyed, I'm a man who tells the truth thing, which he took off, you know, carried off very well. And I think the palace were really on the back foot, and they would seem to have lost the run of it a bit. And I think public sympathy has always been with Diana, and he lent into that she was the victim, and people were remembering those days of 97 and that strange public mood when people were very volatile and support from the royal family seemed to be collapsing. And I think now, by that single intervention, Piers Morgan has entirely turned around the story, because it makes it look like the book is maybe a bit flakier than it seemed first off. And I imagine that it would have been very good news in the palace anyway, you know, that they suddenly could look rather morally on the high ground and say that this book is not reliable.
19: Well, Sean, let's talk about the Piers Morgan dimension to this story, because there is an error in the book which has been acknowledged. There's criticism of the publication of some images of Diana by the Daily Mirror, and this criticism is directed at Piers Morgan. But the issue here is he was an editor of the Daily Mirror at the time in question, which has been acknowledged by the publisher and by Earl Spencer. And in fact, Earl Spencer was asked about this by Lorraine Kelly on ITV.
20: Unlike some journalists who, you know, we know of, I'm very happy to acknowledge I made a small error, and I've apologised, and it will be put right in the second edition. But that's it.
17: So that was Earl Spencer making yet another apology. He had already issued a statement, but that apology, none of his apologies are enough for Piers Morgan, who is threatening legal action.
21: Yeah, fine, I accept your apology, but I'm afraid you'll be hearing from our lawyers today, and we will be laying out that we want the offending pages to be removed from this book, and if that means they pulp the first edition, so be it.
19: Well, the publisher in the middle of this is Penguin. The BBC understands that it plans to amend this one point in future editions of the book, but it seems there aren't any plans to pull the copies that have already been printed, or pulp, to use the word that Sean was mentioning from the front page of The Sun. And of course, this all raises lots of questions about how publishers address errors in books that they publish. In a news article, of course, it can be changed and a correction added at the bottom. In a podcast, if a new version is needed, it could be uploaded. With books, well, there are second editions, but when the first edition is going up into the thousands and thousands, it is not so simple.
17: Possibly the hundreds of thousands, I'd say, in this case. Well, let's bring in Mark Stevens, who's a media lawyer at Howard Kennedy. Welcome to the programme, Mark. I wonder first,
0: hi,
17: there are, as we've acknowledged, as we've been discussing here, demands, not least by Piers Morgan, for the book to be pulped. But presumably, how do you see it? I mean, the bar to pulp a book is pretty high, isn't it?
0: Yeah, it is. I mean, counterintuitively, we as lawyers aren't only concerned whether the words are false. So, you know, I could accuse you of being a billionaire or Ros of being, you know, Adonis-like. Both of those things would be untrue.
17: Only one of them
0: would
17: lower
0: you in the estimation.
17: And it's not the billionaire.
0: Right-thinking people. And so the case here is about what serious reputational harm did Piers Morgan suffer and the remedy you needed to repair it. And the unusual feature here is not simply that an error appeared, it's that Piers Morgan has secured extraordinarily swiftly a prominent vindication, a withdrawal by Earl Spencer and the publishers. And as a consequence of that, that's received extensive national, international coverage. And in those circumstances, how much more is needed to repair? Because the whole purpose of a libel case is for vindication, so the public know the truth. So clearly he will get some measure of damages, probably 20, maybe at a top end, about 30,000, and his legal costs. But he will also get an erratum slip. The audio book will be amended and subsequent editions. But nobody here will think that it's proportionate to pulp a book, which, you know, really isn't about Piers Morgan. It's more about Diana and Charles.
17: But do you think, just to be clear, you think he will get an erratum slip, a correction slip in the current printed copies? Because at the moment, that doesn't seem to be that clear.
0: Yeah, I mean, I think that the question is, what do you do about the immediate harm? And the view that Penguin are taking is essentially that the libel has been swamped by Piers Morgan, in the sense that he's had far more attention to his vindication than there was to the original libel. And anyone that might now read it will already know that Piers Morgan is not correctly alleged or to have done the things that he's alleged about that Bryce Taylor photograph. So in those circumstances, he will get some measure of damages, but it's not proportionate to pulp the whole book. He is entitled to an erratum slip. The problem with erratum slips is that they often get detached from the original book. If the book's already been sold into the bookshops, it's very difficult to have it put in. And, you know, there are still further disputes between Piers Morgan and the Earl. So the Earl hasn't responded and hasn't accepted that Piers Morgan was anything other than surly, something which he, of course, vociferously denies.
17: This is The Media Show with Ros Atkins and me, Katie Razzle.
19: Thank you for joining us on the BBC World Service.
17: Now we're going to talk about the small village of Piddington in the UK. It's made headlines for its opposition to plans to house migrants in a nearby former military base.
19: The village's campaign has been reported around the world. It's even caught the attention of President Trump and Elon Musk, who've backed its cause.
17: The parish council organised a symbolic vote to leave the UK, and the campaign had this AI-generated rallying song to galvanise support.

0: To discuss how this local dispute became an international story, we were joined by Amelia Gentleman from The Guardian and Jamie Morris, a reporter with BBC South.
1: At the start of this, I remember having a call with Tim McNally, who's the chair of Piddington Parish Council. He certainly had a plan to get this as far and wide as possible. And you can see on his X account that he was quite regularly tweeting people like Elon Musk, suggesting that at one point the Principality of Piddington could twin with Elon Musk's Starlink base in Texas and things like that. So he was very much trying to get the attention of those individuals, as you say. I think he led the campaign and the village sort of followed suit. And the other thing to remember is there is other villages around the MOD Bicester site, which aren't maybe quite as close as Piddington, but not too far. Mm-hmm. And I actually spoke to one of the chairs of another parish council last week who was quite happy to allow the Piddington campaign to sort of highlight the issue. So, you know, they've clearly done this in a way which has, you know, got it into the eyes of the media.
2: Well, Jamie, do stay with us, but I want to bring in Amelia Gentleman from The Guardian, who is in the studio with us. Hello, Amelia. You've been covering this story. When did you notice that shift that the international media and across social media, this cause for Piddington had been taken up?
3: Well, it really happened last week when the vote happened last Tuesday, and we saw immense coverage. They did it over 2 days. There was the vote on Tuesday, and then the result was announced very early on Wednesday morning. Enormous blanket coverage and a huge success, as Jamie says, for the leader of the parish council, Tim McNally.
2: But were you surprised that the foreign media were interested, and what drove that?
3: Well, I think it's been an incredibly skillful PR campaign by the parish council. Very, very savvy use of Instagram, of X. Tim McNally has been filming himself on Instagram all summer, walking through the village, really kind of curating this incredible Insta-friendly vision of a tiny English village, very sort of Richard Curtis, with red post boxes and red telephone boxes and ivy and moss and roses and kind of ramshackle fences.
2: Midsummer Murders without the murders.
3: Or Ealing comedy, or yes, or Miss Marple, very much that kind of vibe. And it's a very evocative message, which has, yeah, people have been watching it.
2: So are you saying that the traditional media, if I could put it in that term, we don't like that term, but when you went there, were you aware that the narrative was actually being created by some canny people, including Tim McNally, in the village? Or do you think the media was uncovering its own sides of the story?
3: Well, I think the media has become very familiar with covering these protests of small communities who are uneasy about the housing of asylum seekers near them. And over the last few years, we've seen a lot of protests by local people against asylum hotels. This was something very different. It was very different in two ways, partly because of the PR stunt of the secession vote, the independence vote, and partly because of this kind of, as we heard, that very peculiar AI-generated song about the village. And yeah, but it's not something that's gone down totally well with all of the villagers in the same way. I mean, it's got, I suppose, there are two campaigns locally. There is this, the Village Roared campaign, but then there's a much more traditional one called Wrong Plan, Wrong Site, which is more focused on the planning and environmental concerns of the local, of on the site. So much more kind of traditional planning focused campaign. And some villagers are slightly uneasy with the message, I suppose, behind the Village Roared campaign.
2: And did you personally, what did you experience when you tried to speak to people? Were people happy to talk to you when you were there?
3: Well, I was there the day after the results were announced, when it was quieter, but I think people were beginning to get to the end of their tether with the amount of media coverage that they'd seen. Some villagers who had spoken out with unease at what the local campaign was doing had found that they'd been subjected to a torrent of abuse online. And one of the people I spoke to had had to contact the police because she'd had death threats. So it's kind of hard to overstate how much attention there's been on this village and how positive for some people, unsettling and difficult for other people within the village.
0: Jamie from BBC South, let's just bring you in again. Just to pick up on the last question Katie asked, have you seen any hostility towards the media? We have on the media show in previous editions talked about communities where the media has descended en masse and people have not enjoyed the experience. Have you seen any hostility, particularly towards mainstream media outlets, whether it's The Guardian or the BBC?
1: From my experience, no. And I think sort of touching back on Katie's question before as well about the moment that this got so much attention was this announcement of the referendum. And I think it was from that point when the village realised, you know, led by Tim McNally, that actually their way, that in their eyes, of getting their voices heard was to do something. And I remember them saying that they didn't want to put pressure on local police by doing protests and things. So I think on the whole, from when I've been there, you know, however many times, that people have been very welcome to talk about it because they feel that this is the only way that they're going to get their voices heard.
0: And Amelia, one of the extraordinary details that's come out is that some people in the village have put together a kind of 8-stage model where they're saying to other communities, if you've got concerns and need to raise the profile of them, this is how we did it. So some of the villages are even offering essentially media strategy advice.
3: Yeah, that's right. The parish councillor for at least one other village was in Piddington yesterday to take advice on whether or not they could model themselves on Piddington's campaign. And there's in Barnum, Suffolk, they are considering another independence vote for their village, which is also possibly going to have an asylum centre located nearby.
0: Well, that is it for this edition of The Media Show. Thanks as ever for your company. We'll see you next week.

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2: Tucker Carlson used to be a vocal supporter of President Trump. 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
2: 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Tucker Carlson on the next Morning Edition from NPR News.
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5: Coming up on the documentary on the BBC World Service. As Syria's new authorities seek to deliver justice for Asadira crimes, questions remain over the fate of the former president Bashar al-Assad, who now lives in Russia. We ask, can victims of his brutal reign find redress when some of the regime's most notorious figures remain beyond the reach of Syrian courts? Join us after the news.
6: BBC News with Moira Alderson. Australia's Prime Minister Anthony Albanese has accused OpenAI of an unacceptable delay in informing the country about its AI agent hacking a government medical website. The breach in June accessed publicly unavailable data, but Canberra was only notified this month. OpenAI appears to have sent an email to a public inbox which took days to be referred upwards. The firm said it had needed time to investigate. A US federal judge has temporarily blocked President Trump's move to ban three news outlets from the White House and has ordered his administration to reinstate their access. CNN, MS Now and Politico had called the ban a blatant violation of the constitutional right to a free press and alleged discrimination. China's President Xi Jinping has said his country and the US should be partners, not rivals, as he started an historic state visit to Washington. Trade, AI and US arms sales to Taiwan are likely to be high on the agenda for his discussions with President Trump. Pakistan has carried out airstrikes on multiple sites in Afghanistan that it says were used to launch border drone attacks. Officials said Pakistani air defences had intercepted the drones. The mayor of the Ukrainian capital, Kyiv, says overnight Russian ballistic missile attacks have killed two people and wounded six. Vitaly Klitschko said debris crashed down in several districts. Provisional results in Morocco's parliamentary election indicate a centre-right party, the PAM, has won the most seats, about a quarter of those in the chamber, with the next three parties well behind. The PAM, or Authenticity and Modernity Party, had been a junior partner in the incumbent governing coalition. And 36 stolen antiquities have been returned from the US to Syria. They include a monumental stone relief from the ancient site of Palmyra. BBC News.
5: August 2026, Palace of Justice, Damascus, Syria. The accused, Bashar al-Assad, not present. The charges, murder, torture and crimes against humanity. The verdict, guilty. Sentenced to death. In Moscow, where Syria's former ruler now lives, the sentencing didn't make the news.
7: You had a kind of two-line report from state news agency TASS on the day the verdict was passed, but it even forgot to mention that Assad is based in Russia at the moment.
5: In Syria, there was jubilation outside the courtroom, but there is also concern about how justice can be delivered.
8: People are saying this is not what due process and a fair and just trial looks like, and we don't want theatre, we want the real thing.
7: They want this to be a Syrian enterprise. Syrian judges, Syrian prosecutors, Syrian defence, Syrian lawyers. because there is a lot of frustration in Syria and a lot of trauma associated with international foreign powers intervening.
5: The rebel offensive that removed Bashar al-Assad from power ushered in a new chapter for Syria, raising hopes for justice after decades of repression. But the scale and magnitude of the crimes of the former regime is staggering, and the task of investigating them enormous. In this episode, we assess the obstacles standing in the way of accountability, justice and closure. We ask, can victims of Assad's brutal reign find redress when some of the regime's most notorious figures remain beyond the reach of Syrian courts? Welcome to the documentary from the BBC World Service. I'm Krassi Ivanova-Twig, and this is the Global Jigsaw from BBC Monitoring, where we look at the world through the lens of its media, exploring the narratives, the propaganda, and the disinformation.
9: Radio Tehran. Мы не вторгались на территорию Украины.
10: Western countries are not the international community. That era has finished.
11: 조중 두 당 두 나라 최고 용도자 동지들께서는
5: We'll attempt to squeeze Syria's last 50 years into a nutshell. Here's Tess Malinder Heron from BBC Monitoring's Middle East desk.
8: It goes back to 1970 when Bashar's father, Hafez al-Assad, seized power in a coup. And that started over 5 decades of the Assad family's brutal rule and iron fist on Syria. It was a tightly controlled police state. And when he died, it was Bashar who came to power in 2000. His rule became even more brutal than that of his father's. And when the uprising started in 2011, it quickly descended into civil war following Assad's brutal crackdown.
5: So what are the crimes that the son Bashar al-Assad committed?
8: The war lasted nearly 14 years, and the crimes are so numerous that it's hard to summarize in one answer. But during the civil war, the UN estimates that over 580,000 people were killed. There's 13 million Syrians who were displaced both internally and abroad.
5: The UN stopped counting the dead early in the civil war, in January 2014. Its human rights chief recently cautioned that the figures are certainly an undercount of the actual number of killings.
8: There was systemic torture in notorious detention centres, including Saidnaya prison, which was dubbed the human slaughterhouse. According to the UN, it was over 100,000 people who either went missing or were forcibly disappeared. To this day, many people don't know what happened to their loved ones. There is also the use of barrel bombs, which led to massive destruction and indiscriminate civilian killings. And then finally, of course, the use of chemical weapons, which was widely documented during the war. There was the use of sarin gas in Ghouta in 2013, where the US estimating that 1,400 people were killed, most of whom were civilians.
12: Scenes of horror in the rebel-held suburbs of Damascus. Scores of videos show something terrible has happened here. Experts have told the BBC that these appear to be symptoms of poisoning by chemical agents. There's almost no blood, but many are dead or dying.
8: And then in 2018, there was the attack on Douma. And interestingly, the Organization for the Prohibition of Chemical Weapons had to wait 2 days in Damascus before it was allowed to enter the crime scene.
5: Bashar al-Assad has always denied responsibility for these attacks.
13: We don't have any chemical weapons. Even if we have them, we wouldn't use them. And we had never used our chemical arsenal in our history.
8: There was also mass graves and instances of the regime moving bodies to try and cover up atrocities.
5: Then in December 2024, a major rebel offensive put an end to Assad's rule. Feras Kelani, a senior BBC reporter, himself from Syria, remembers every minute of it.
14: At maybe 2 or 3 a.m. on the 8th of December, all Arabic news channels were reporting that there's something happening. We saw pictures of soldiers removing their anti-military suits, throwing their weapons. I crossed the Lebanese border a few hours after he fled to Moscow. We couldn't believe that this moment will happen at any time. Seeing thousands of people celebrating in Damascus Umayyad Square, shooting thousands and thousands of bullets to the air celebrating.
5: It was a stunning development. Ahmed al-Shara, a man with a U.S. bounty on his head over his jihadist past, became president. Assad and many of his generals vanished. Discovering their whereabouts takes painstaking open-source investigative work. Claire Denning from our Russia team has been following the trail.
7: Bashar al-Assad fled to Russia on the 8th of December.
5: Russian Foreign Minister Sergei Lavrov later confirmed Assad had been offered asylum purely on humanitarian grounds.
15: Исключительно гуманитарным соображением.
14: On the 8th of December and after, the majority of the most important fled with Assad. They kept flying from the Russian base in Latakia to Russia. But others managed to cross illegally to Lebanon, and we believe that there's still very big names of them there. A lot of the wealthy people move to the UAE. And we saw pictures even for Bashar Assad's kids celebrating in the UAE.
7: The New York Times did a lot of work investigating where Assad's clan and kind of associates had gone. For one Assad official, they found that his wife had opened a Duolingo account in Russia, and they managed to track down someone. We also had a BBC investigation that was able to track down the head of the intelligence service under Assad, Hossam Luka, in Russia, by scouring the abandoned properties of Syrian officials.
5: What can you glean from those digital breadcrumbs you find about what kind of life does the Assad clan enjoy in Russia?
7: Assad family members appear to be living a life of absolute luxury and impunity. In the Moscow City luxury ultra-modern skyscraper complex. And his brother was seen in the same complex. The Russian ambassador to Iraq, he did an interview with a Kurdish Iraqi outlet called Rudawe. He talked about the fact that Assad had been banned from all public and political activity by the Kremlin. So it seems that his stay is kind of conditional on his silence.
5: It seems like the Assads have more than enough cash to maintain an ostentatious lifestyle, as independent journalists in Moscow have been finding out.
7: There's a Russian investigative outlet called the Dossier Center, and they released a report in which they said that the Assad clan had acquired about $47 million worth of properties in Moscow alone.
16: 19 квартир в комплексе Москва-Сити.
7: But Assad's wealth, according to a U.S. intelligence report, it's estimated at $1 to $2 billion. You have 90% of the Syrian population living in poverty on around $2 a day. It really puts into perspective the level of impunity, the amount of resentment there must be towards this family.
5: How did Syrians feel when the regime was overthrown?
8: It was a real mix of elation, jubilation, relief, and also just sheer disbelief. And some of the most moving scenes were of rebels freeing inmates from Saydnaya. You had people entering the prison just looking for any trace of their loved ones.
14: The second day after the fall of Assad, I visited Saydnaya. We have to stop the car about 2 kilometers away from the prison because of the people heading there walking. And you can see just the heads of people, thousands of them, they're trying to enter the compound to find their beloved. Tens of

0: March 2025 of the Alawite civilians.
1: Last March, 1,400 Alawites were killed, according to Human Rights Watch.
2: An attack happened by the Assad's remnants, if you like, they call it this way in Syria. They killed almost 400 of the new security forces, and the retaliation was really bad.
1: A few months later, Druze areas became the focal point of violence under the gaze of the new administration.
3: Outside the main hospital in Soweida city, the body bags look to be clear evidence of a mass killing. Rotting in the baking sun for almost a week, the morgue, though, is full.
2: The government went there to take control of the province, and then the government troops retreated, and then they allowed the Sunni tribes to attack. They killed almost 2,000 Druze people. We saw it firsthand. There was a lot of jihadists, thousands of the tribes.
1: You are listening to the Global Jigsaw from BBC Monitoring. The new authorities seem they're committed to delivering justice for Assad-era crimes as a means of bolstering their good guy credentials and earning legitimacy.
0: A lot of their rule is built on just denouncing Assad and promising to deliver justice and accountability. They've created a commission for transitional justice, which is focused on exposing Assad's crimes and pursuing those responsible. And then there's the National Commission for Missing Persons. Some people estimate that it's 180,000 people who disappeared. It's building a national database to find out what happened. And that's going to be a massive task because, according to Syrian officials, there's more than 60 mass graves across the country, and it could take years to just exhume the remains and identify who was killed there. And then finally, these trials that we're seeing right now are just the first step in transitional justice. Some Syrian human rights activists have said all groups who committed abuses during the war should face prosecution for human rights abuses, and that includes HTS, Sharaa's group.
1: What is standing in the way of prosecuting the perpetrators for these crimes? What are the biggest difficulties in the process?
0: There's many who fled to Lebanon, many in Moscow, and officials just roaming freely in Syria. And then there's also the legislation itself, the domestic penal law, which hasn't actually codified war crimes. Syrian authorities have argued that it could take a couple of years to pass through new legislation on war crimes. Many Syrians are also saying that it's almost insulting to the victims that these war criminals cannot be convicted of war crimes and crimes against humanity. Some even said that these trials have been kind of theatre to distract from other Assad-linked officials and businessmen who are quietly being reintegrated into the Syrian state.
1: Who are the people who are involved in the legal process?
0: The judge himself, Fakhr al-Din al-Aryan, was actually a judge serving in the Assad regime, and he publicly defected in 2013, which led to him being sentenced to death by the Assad authorities in absentia. He then served in the rebel enclave in Idlib. And then one of the prosecutors in the case, Noha al-Masri, her brother was actually killed in the crackdown on protesters in Deraa in 2011.
1: Tell us about the other people who have been sentenced.
0: Of course, there's Bashar himself, but there's also his brother, Maher al-Assad, accused of being implicated in torture cases and of profiting from the multi-billion Captagon drug trade. And then there's Atif Najib standing trial in person. I think seeing him in the prison stripes is very symbolic. He cracked down on protests in Deraa in 2011. Which is widely viewed as the kind of cradle of the Syrian uprising. He's said to have overseen the arrest of schoolboys who had graffitied anti-Assad slogans. And when the parents of these boys went to Najib himself, begged for mercy and asked for him to release their sons, he told them to forget about them and to go home and make new ones. Just to see him in that courtroom is very important to many Syrians who have personally suffered from his role in the civil war.
1: And I'm sure many Syrians would like to see Bashar himself wearing a stripy outfit, but he's in a different country. So the death sentence in absentia,

0: How does that affect the extradition process? Moscow wouldn't give him up, would they?
1: I've been speaking with Roger Lou Phillips, who is the legal director of the Syrian Justice and Accountability Center. And his take is that the capital punishment as a sentence does impact the likelihood of extradition. In the European Convention of Human Rights, there's actually a ban on extraditing people to countries where they face the death penalty. Russia is no longer a party to the European Convention of Human Rights. When it comes to extradition, I think is quite unlikely. This is a political subject for Russia. Russia has a long relationship with Assad and for many years has been supporting his rule militarily and politically. It also has really critical strategic bases in Syria, so in Tartus and Humeymim Air Base. Russia will do, I think, everything it can to maintain access to those bases, and that involves getting along with the new authorities, but it seems like it's short of returning criminals. If Putin were to extradite Assad, what would it say to other leaders? It would suggest that they're going to be betrayed. So I think from a reputational perspective, Putin has every reason to try to prevent any kind of extradition.
0: How is all of this reflected in the media in Syria, Tess? The trials, but also all the other issues and Moscow's cooperation or lack of cooperation when it comes to extraditing Assad.
2: They've placed a lot more emphasis on the trials themselves and really portraying it as a victory for the Syrian people. Shara has also taken a pragmatic approach to Russia and meeting Putin and striking this deal on the future of the Russian bases. I think they've also been a bit careful about how much they want to condemn Russia in not returning Assad. And state media have also published a lot of videos of the arrests of Assad-era officials and officers, their prison stripes, videos of them blindfolded as well, which has gone repeatedly viral on social media because I think they know that those visuals are so powerful and symbolic for many people. But it's also drawn some criticism. People are saying this is not what due process and a fair and just trial looks like, and we don't want theatre, we want the real thing.
0: And what about media in Russia? Is it at all talking about the justice in Syria?
1: Russian state TV have been virtually silent on the verdict. You had a kind of two-line report from state news agency TASS on the day the verdict was passed, but it even forgot to mention that Assad is based in Russia at the moment.
0: And Tess, what do people inside Syria make of these trials?
2: I think for many, it's something that they never imagined they would see, even though Assad isn't present there, but it's for the first time breaking the cycle of impunity. It feels incredibly important to see this happening. And for those who are there in person, it's even more meaningful. We've had videos of people celebrating outside the courthouse in Damascus, holding up pictures of relatives who've been killed or disappeared during the war, and people crying after the death sentence was issued. But there's also frustrations.
3: For the Syrians, it's very slow. I know from officials in Syria that they have thousands of prisoners accused of committing atrocities against Syrians. There are a bunch of them are very seniors, but the majority are not. They are normal soldiers or security forces. People are asking why, until now, we don't see them on trials.
2: In June, there were protests across the country, people calling for greater accountability. I think there's a real sense of urgency that these people need to get justice imminently.
3: Syrians more or less trust that the government is, Ahmed Sharia, he is serious in getting them to justice. But this is not the whole story, because we know that there are other atrocities committed over the last 2 years against the Alawites and against the Druze.
0: So these kind of frustrations and concerns that people in Syria feel about the process, do you see them reflected in observations from experts?
1: Yeah, these concerns are definitely echoed by international legal and rights groups. the fact that proceedings and investigations were being rushed, and also that not only the international laws around crimes against humanity and war crimes not embedded in the Syrian domestic legal system, but also the judges presiding over these trials don't actually have the technical expertise to prosecute those specific crimes. That could also be a violation of a very fundamental aspect of law. The new authorities in Syria, they've drafted a transitional justice law. They want this to be a Syrian enterprise, Syrian judges, Syrian prosecutors, Syrian defense, Syrian lawyers, because there is a lot of trauma associated with international foreign powers intervening in the country, and also a lot of distrust of the UN.
0: You are listening to the Global Jigsaw from BBC Monitoring. Russia granted asylum to a whole group of Syrians. We spoke about Bashar al-Assad and his family. Who are the other Syrians in Russia?
1: In 2025, there was 38 people who got refugee status and over 1,700 people who got temporary asylum. These were kind of unprecedented numbers if you look back to Russia's asylum acceptance rate throughout the Syrian civil war, which was extremely low. What local media and investigative outlets have reported is that most of these people who got refugee status were high-ranking senior officials who managed to strike a deal with the Russian government. And then the people who got temporary asylum, many of them were maybe working on the air bases with Russian forces. Many of them speak Russian, but some of them also may have been fleeing some of the violence that was happening in the Alawite heartland. It is a bit of a mix, and that is also reflected in how they've been treated since they arrived. You have, on the one hand, these extreme luxury apartments in which senior Assad officials and Assad's family are residing in. But on the other hand, you have people housed in temporary accommodation. A local outlet in Omsk that reported on the Syrian general who was living in a very, very small rural area of Russia. He was showing the reporters around his house where he had a potato patch and was growing roses and was talking about how he was just going to try to integrate into Russian society and kind of be a regular guy there.
0: The lives of these regime loyalists abroad are still more comfortable compared to most people back in Syria.
2: There's a lot of frustration and anger about all these officials having fled. But I think that a lot of people are also just preoccupied, still grappling with the consequences of the war and trying to rebuild their homes. It's a mammoth task of rebuilding the whole country. And there's also among some fears that we might be seeing the same Assad-era tactics re-emerging. The Syrian Observatory for Human Rights, which is a war monitor, has documented dozens of cases since Assad fell of people dying from mistreatment or torture while in detention under the new authorities.
1: Of course, it's really concerning, but I think it is also important to note that these criminal trials and this transitional justice process has attracted criticism, and that criticism has been expressed vocally by Syrians. They've been protesting, and that reality was unthinkable under Assad. We wouldn't want to be naive about the situation, but it is a change happening, and I guess there is unprecedented justice process going ahead. There's never ever been in history people who were responsible for chemical weapons being used being put on trial and held to account for violating international law. But I think there are things that we can hold on to despite the messiness and the complications of the current situation.
0: Delivering justice promptly would be an almost impossible job for the most seasoned politicians, and Ahmed al-Shara is still a newcomer.
3: A country like Syria, full of ethnicities, different sects and religions, there's a lot of Christians, there's Druze, Alawites, Ismailis, Kurds, Arabs, you can't control it. And he's trying, but it's not an easy job. You know, the country for 14 years, it was separate islands everywhere. So the country is shattered. It needs a lot of time. The country is still very weak and the future is not clear.
0: Achieving justice for crimes of this scale could take many years, if not decades. Examples from the past, whether in Cambodia, the former Yugoslavia, Rwanda or Guatemala, suggest that for millions of Syrians, there might be a long wait ahead. This is the documentary from the BBC World Service. Thank you from the Global Jigsaw Podcast team, Krista Shattery and me, Grace Ivanova-Twig.
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5: 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Glad to have your company on this early Thursday morning. Partly cloudy skies with a steady breeze for the overnight and a low of 51. For today, expect breezy conditions with periods of clouds and sun and a high of 68. Tomorrow, some sunshine giving way to clouds and breezy with a high of 68.
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7: BBC World Service. It's 8 o'clock GMT. This is Oliver Conway with the newsroom. Australia condemns OpenAI for the delay in admitting that a rogue AI agent had hacked into a government website.
8: I spoke with the CEO of OpenAI, Sam Altman, to express Australia's extreme concern about this incident. It took the company way too long to inform the government.
7: A US judge orders the Trump administration to restore White House access to three news outlets. So what to make of it all?
9: The administration did not give a clear reason for why the ban was instituted. It largely was off the basis of Donald Trump being very angry with these organizations.
7: Also today. As he begins a state visit to Washington, Xi Jinping says China and the US should be partners, not rivals. Plus, the Afghan cyclist who had to disguise herself as a man to train wins a silver medal. First, our top stories.
10: BBC News with Moira Alderson. Australia has launched an urgent review after an AI agent belonging to OpenAI hacked a government healthcare portal. The government has set up a task force to examine what happened and whether laws were broken. Our business reporter Ijoma Ndukwe says this compounds anxieties about the safety of artificial intelligence.
11: Australia is among 22 countries that signed this joint statement earlier this month, but because they're calling for some sort of global guardrails for the development of AI. And so this incident adds to a spate of breaches in which AI companies, not just OpenAI, but Anthropic, Meta, even Google, has broken into other systems without human knowledge.
10: A federal judge has ordered President Trump to restore White House access for journalists from CNN, MS Now and Politico. He said the ban was likely unconstitutional. Here's our global affairs reporter, Sasha Schlichter.
12: This is a major setback for President Trump in one of his biggest battles with the media. U.S. District Judge Tim Kelly ordered the administration to immediately return the outlet's passes and blocked officials from enforcing the ban for 14 days. He rejected the administration's assertion that the ban was motivated by national security concerns, adding that Mr. Trump himself has stated the ban was due to alleged lack of truthfulness and negativity of their reporting. Earlier, Judge Kelly said legal precedents made it clear that journalists were entitled to due process before their White House press passes could be revoked.
10: The Chinese President Xi Jinping has called for his country and the United States to be partners rather than rivals in remarks published just hours after his arrival in Washington for a landmark state visit. Mr. Xi said the two countries' interests were deeply intertwined and they should enjoy cooperation. It's been announced a bilateral trade truce has been extended till January. Here's Stephen McDonnell.
13: There's no way Xi Jinping could leave the US without the tariff peace continuing. Both leaders will speak about the progress that they're making and the warm friendship between their countries. But there are these huge differences. For example, Donald Trump doesn't agree with Xi Jinping on the extent to which AI should be regulated. There's a disagreement over the supply of US semiconductors to China and Chinese rare earths to the US. And of course, don't forget, they're both competing for global dominance.
10: The second-in-command of Tigray rebels in Ethiopia says they're in a state of full-blown war with the federal government. Emmanuel Assefa told the French news agency his forces were fighting alongside local armed groups in the neighbouring regions of Far and Anhara. On Wednesday, TPLF forces seized three airports in Tigray and engaged in clashes with federal troops. BBC News. The mayor of the Ukrainian capital, Kyiv, says overnight Russian ballistic missile attacks have killed two people and wounded six. Vitaly Klitschko said debris crashed down in several districts and that in one area people might be trapped under rubble. The southern port city of Odessa also came under fire. Venezuela's interim president, Delcy Rodriguez, has told the United Nations General Assembly there will be elections in the South American country as part of a transition to full democracy. Ms. Rodriguez did not set out a timetable for the vote and said Venezuela's recovery would take time.
14: Venezuela garantizará condiciones reales de participación.
15: Venezuela will guarantee real conditions of participation for all political forces in the country. Democracy is not measured by the existence of elections. Democracy is measured by the quality of the competition that precedes those elections. An election must be a solution, not a generator of irreconcilable conflicts. I want to make this very clear at the General Assembly. There will be elections in Venezuela. And in that direction, we have started a political dialogue with sectors of the opposition that will lead to a process on equal terms for all.
10: Provisional results in Morocco's parliamentary election indicate a centre-right party, the PAM, has won the most seats, about a quarter of those in the chamber, with the next three parties well behind. The PAM, or Authenticity and Modernity Party, had been a junior partner in the incumbent governing coalition and won, even though two of its senior figures were jailed in June for drug trafficking. A teenage rock singer and guitarist from Thailand has won this year's America's Got Talent competition, taking home the $1 million prize. 16-year-old Nene Royal, whose real name is Ratinkan Amloy, captivated judges and online voters with her blistering guitar solos and rock vocals. Her success sparked celebrations back in Thailand. BBC News.
7: Thank you. You're listening to The Newsroom from the BBC World Service with Oliver Conway. In the past few months, there have been more than a dozen cases of artificial intelligence going rogue and getting into the computer systems of other companies. Now comes news of what seems to be the first incident of AI hacking into a government website, and one that was outside the United States. Australia said an OpenAI agent had breached its national health data portal in June. The Australian Prime Minister Anthony Albanese, who was in New York for the UN General Assembly, said he was very unhappy with the US tech giant.
8: I spoke with the CEO of OpenAI, Sam Altman, to express Australia's extreme concern about this incident. And I also expressed my disappointment that it took the company way too long to inform the government what had occurred and the nature of the way that that notification occurred as well. Was unacceptable.
7: Our Australia correspondent Katie Watson told me more from Sydney.
16: So this AI agent breached a healthcare data portal. So Medicare is the universal healthcare system here in Australia, and it basically hacked into a portal with lots of data, numbers, statistics. So it wasn't sensitive data, a healthcare data portal. So Medicare is the universal healthcare system here in Australia, and it basically hacked into a portal with lots of data, numbers, statistics. So it wasn't sensitive data, it wasn't personal data. This was about numbers. And in fact, the Deputy Prime Minister, Richard Miles, spoke earlier and said that this was relatively minor in terms of a breach. But of course, that doesn't make it not serious. It was still a big concern, especially with the growing capabilities of AI, what that could mean, you know, for the future. So they've set up a task force, and that's going to involve cyber security agencies, AI agencies. They're going to look into exactly what happened. And we know it happened in June. In fact, OpenAI said that this is called a misaligned model activity. Effectively, you know, instructions sent to the AI agent to get some data meant that they also did some activities that they didn't intend to happen. That's how OpenAI explained it. So that happened in June. OpenAI became aware of the problem in August, and then it was in September, the 10th of September, that they sent an email to Services Australia, which basically looks after the kind of portal. And it was an email that's often used for academics,

0: researchers to alert authorities about vulnerabilities in the system, which is what they did. But of course, the Australian government has been pretty cross about the fact that they didn't kind of escalate this and talk to the government at a quicker rate.
1: Yeah, it's pretty extraordinary, given the sensitivity of this issue, that there wasn't contact at a higher level much earlier.
0: Yeah, I think that's what, I mean, OpenAI said that it was about kind of, they had to investigate what was going on, and they kind of came to this because they were doing some investigations into this misaligned model activity. So it was one of the instances that came up. In fact, I was talking to an expert earlier today who said that he'd been speaking to lots of people today since this news broke. And the impression he got was that actually Australia wasn't the only government entity to be targeted, that there may have been other governments in this as well. But Australia is the only country that's actually spoken out about this.
1: And it all adds to fears about AI. But will there be any international action on getting some regulation on this?
0: Well, it's quite interesting because, you see, Australia knew about this last week. And obviously, Albanese is now talking about it this week. And certainly, I don't think it's a coincidence that he's talking about this with a whole bunch of global leaders in New York right now, especially as we've had Donald Trump playing down the threats of AI. I think Australia's been quite proud in being a world leader when it comes to standing up to big tech. So obviously, it's got the world first social media ban for under 16s. It's announced what it calls the world's strongest controls on algorithms, and now of course it's a world first AI kind of rogue breach, and that's something that I think Australia is perhaps positioning itself to stand up to big tech and show that it means that it's serious when it comes to digital safety, digital security. So it's quite an interesting kind of time why Australia is talking about it now, but it's certainly got the headlines, as we can see. We've been talking about it all day.
1: Katie Watson in Australia, and we'll hear about possible discussions on AI regulation in a moment. But first, a judge in the US has ordered the Trump administration to immediately restore White House access to journalists from CNN, MS Now and Politico, saying the president's ban on them was likely to be unconstitutional. The three media organisations launched a legal challenge when their reporters had their White House passes confiscated. The White House is yet to comment and may take further legal action. But Scott Lucas, Professor of US and International Politics at University College Dublin, gave us his assessment.
2: Fundamental in the ruling is that the three organisations were not notified of their right to appeal the ban until yesterday, which is days, of course, after it was suddenly ordered by the Trump administration. And under the provisions of the arrangement between the White House and the press, which is if your passes are to be revoked, there has to be a clear reason stated. There also has to be a clear ability for you to be able to appeal that decision. Arguments made in court said that the administration, in fact, did not give a clear reason for why the ban was instituted. It largely was off the basis of Donald Trump being very angry with these organizations, and that reason was only given yesterday, that the three organizations had endangered U.S. national security. The only evidence provided by the administration in support of that was a story from CNN months ago about a bunker being constructed under the East Wing, under this, you know, destruction of the White House. But Donald Trump had openly said, in fact, that a bunker is being constructed under the East Wing. The judge's ruling is only a 14-day pause in the ban. He's effectively given the administration time to put together a case as to why that ban should be implemented. So in other words, this is a case which has not been decided. It's actually in process. That said, I think you're going to see, if the administration continues to insist on this ban, arguments that go beyond, let's say, the process that we're talking about and about the principle, which is, of course, that First Amendment right to a free press. Then you have a decision for the other media outlets. This includes Trump-friendly outlets like Fox, who joined effectively that ban on coverage of the president inside the White House. Now that this decision has been made, do they say, oh, everything's okay then, they go back to covering Trump? Or do they put some pressure on the White House by saying, no, we don't think this ban was right in the first place, so we're going to continue to restrict coverage that we give to you?
1: Scott Lucas there from University College Dublin. Well, as I was saying, AI is one of the main areas of competition between the US and China, and it's likely to form part of discussions when the Chinese president visits the White House later today. Xi Jinping arrived in the US yesterday, where, unusually, he was greeted in person by Donald Trump. The trip is set to be full of pomp and pageantry, including lavish dinners, private tours and negotiations. We can talk now to our Beijing correspondent, Stephen McDonnell. First of all, what is likely to be the main points on the agenda when they meet to discuss things?
3: Well, it's funny that you mentioned AI, and certainly given that we've heard this story coming out of Australia of an AI hack on a government agency there, it's possibly even more important. We've just had an announcement from the Commerce Ministry here that trade and economic teams from China and the US have for the first time had a big dialogue on artificial intelligence. Now, these groups, they're meeting in the lead up to the Trump-Xi summit. And so we're getting some reports about what's already been discussed. And the implication, of course, is that Donald Trump and Xi Jinping will speak about this. And I'll give you a bit of a flavour. This is from He Yadong, who is spokesperson for the Ministry of Commerce here. So he said that these economic and trade teams had discussed artificial intelligence in a candid, in-depth and constructive way. And what's more, he said that the Chinese side moving forward would maintain close communication with the US regarding this in terms of their follow-up work. Now, people who've been following this story will know that there is a proposal apparently coming from the Chinese side to set up a kind of Cold War-style hotline between Washington and Beijing should there be some sort of an AI crisis, an AI meltdown. And, you know, this was used at times when, you know, there was concern about an accidental nuclear war. And this is how worried people are about AI, certainly in the Chinese government. Now, up until now, Donald Trump has resisted the idea of government regulation, more increased government regulation on AI, because he wants the US to take off and be the world leader on this, and thinks that by somehow regulating AI, you might hamper this advantage. But pressure is going to come to bear on the US government to do more to regulate AI, given the types of things like this hack we've just heard of in Australia. And in terms of this suggestion from China, why not set up a hotline? I mean, I don't think that's going to hurt your AI companies that much, and provide a, you know, a special emergency direct way of communicating should something go wrong.
1: Now, rivalry between the US and China has been building for some time. Who has the upper hand at the moment? It was unusual that the president went to meet Xi Jinping in person.
3: Well, that's a very good question, and I think it depends what you're talking about. In some areas, China's doing better, and in some areas, the US is doing better. Certainly, the body language between Donald Trump and Xi Jinping is interesting. Donald Trump behaves very differently when he's with Xi Jinping than he does with other world leaders, touching him on the back and trying to impress him. So, you know, it is a very interesting rivalry between these global powers as they try and reach dominance in all sorts of areas. And that's part of the problem when it comes to negotiating everything from the supply of rare earths to computer chips to cooperation on the environment, electric vehicles, you name it.
1: Stephen McDonnell in Beijing. Thank you. You're listening to the Newsroom from the BBC World Service. Two people have been killed in Ukraine by Russian missile strikes on the capital, Kyiv. President Zelensky, who's in New York, said the attacks happened when he was meeting members of the US Congress. With the latest, here's our correspondent Paul Adams in Kyiv.
4: It was a pretty grim night, actually. Probably something in the region of 20 huge explosions in the early hours that kind of reverberated right across the city. Right now, the city is still under alert, but under a lesser form of alert, which suggests that there is a real danger of not ballistic missiles, but the drones, which often now are fired at the city throughout the day. In fact, yesterday we had something like 8 or 9 hours of alerts in which drones were detected or suspected around the city. And I think after a night of ballistic missile attack, it is now giving way to yet another day of drone threats. So that is currently the kind of reality of life in Kyiv. When I was only here 6 or 7 weeks ago, and at that point, we knew about these jet-powered drones, but they were not being used in anything like the numbers that we're seeing now. Yesterday, as we went around the city, we actually found the debris of one of those jet-powered drones lying in the shattered forecourt of a petrol station. And these drones, they fly higher, they fly faster, they are harder to shoot down, and Russia is using them in wave after wave after wave. It is clearly an attempt to keep the city on edge, to make people worried and fearful, even at something as basic as going to your local petrol station. And that is why a number of people in Kyiv are beginning to think that they may have to leave the city as winter approaches. It is starting to get cold and unpleasant. They can feel winter just around the corner. They remember just how grim it was last year, and that was at a time when the main threat was from ballistic missiles rather than these new drones. But with the combination of missiles and drones and winter, some people are thinking we can't go through that again. And that, frankly, appears to be part of the Kremlin's calculation here.
1: Paul Adams in Kyiv. Is Ethiopia on the brink of returning to the devastating civil war that ended 4 years ago? Fighting has broken out once again in the Tigray region between Ethiopian government troops and the party that controls Tigray. Now, one of the leaders of the Tigrayan rebels says they are in a state of full-blown war with the federal government. Our correspondent, Kalkatan Yibeltal, who covered that civil war for us, joins us now. What should we make of those comments from one of the Tigrayan rebels that they're at war?
5: That's what has been, you know, feared by many as these tensions were brewing up for the past few weeks. And it seems that now that we are returning to that large-scale conflict, because recently we have seen, you know, these small-scale skirmishes in different areas. But now it seems that we are entering, or where no, Ethiopia is sliding into a large-scale civil war, and that's going to be a very bad news, not only for people in Tigray and people in northern Ethiopia, but for the wider region as well, for the wider Horn of Africa region as well, because it definitely is going to have a destabilizing effect.
1: That was a devastating war that ended in 2022. Why might it now return? What's the background to all this?
5: Yes, that's one of the deadliest conflicts anywhere in the world that we've seen this century, because some estimates put the number of people who have been killed in the 2 years in the region of 600,000. And that's not without mentioning the hundreds of thousands of people that have been displaced and the infrastructure damage. But after 2 years, there was a peace deal that was signed in South Africa between the TPLF, the main actor in Tigray, and the central government, which effectively silenced the guns and some of the basic services were returned. But it didn't resolve some of the underlying issues. One of these issues was these many displaced people that still are living in makeshift camps. They have not been returned to their homes. And the other is there are so many, you know, disputed areas claimed by different regions, and that has not been resolved as well. So both the central government and the Tigrayan forces have been accusing each other of not respecting that peace deal and breaching that peace deal. And it seems that that is now, leading to this all-out explosion, this explosion of all-out civil war.
1: Kalkadan, many thanks indeed, Kalkadan Yibeltal, who was our correspondent in Ethiopia for many years. A female cyclist from Afghanistan who had to disguise herself as a man to train has made history for her country by winning a silver medal at the Asian Games. Fariba Hashimi earned her medal in the women's road race near Nagoya in Japan on Tuesday. I heard more from our sports presenter, Isaac Fannin.
6: It's a really incredible story. So she's 23 years old, Fariba. She's been cycling since she was 15 years old in the Faryab province, which is in the north of Afghanistan on the border with Turkmenistan. And we've spoken at great lengths on the BBC about the difficulties facing many women in Afghanistan, the repression of their rights there, especially since the Taliban took power back in 2021. And she was actually forced to leave her home back then when the Taliban returned to power, and she told us about the challenges she faced as a woman before the Taliban took over cycling in Afghanistan.
7: Women cycling for them is something strange, something they never see. And of course, they will try to stop you or hit you. Most of the time, I try to completely wear manacles because I had inside me my dream. At the same time, when they recognize me, they try to hit me with a stone, try to hit me with the button. Even sometimes when they was recognizing I'm a lady, they was trying to close with the car. Like this, I'm crashing and falling down.
6: You can hear there a really, really difficult story for her, but she absolutely loves cycling. And I think the victory, winning this silver medal, she wants to use it as a symbol for Afghanistan women. She wants it to be an opportunity for women to be able to see in her own country that they can aspire to a lot more. She actually got into cycling because her older sister, Yıldız, was a cyclist in her country. They both actually competed at the Paris Olympics together, and the plan for them is to have more success and to compete at the 2028 Olympics in Los Angeles.
1: Now, of course, Afghanistan at the moment suffering lots of economic difficulties, not to mention all the years of conflict. But how successful in general are Afghan athletes?
6: For men, it's, I think, a lot easier to play and take part in sport. A few years ago, we saw at the Cricket World Cup, the Afghanistan men's team get into the semi-final there. That was a really, really big moment for that team to reach a semi-final. But for women, a lot of repression, you know, especially since the Taliban came back to power in 2021. We saw a number of the women's football team in Afghanistan actually flee the country and take refuge in other countries. And I suppose for people like Fariba Hashimi, she'll be hoping that winning this silver medal will give the women in Afghanistan a bit of hope that they can aspire potentially to do like she has done and achieve their dreams.
1: Our sports presenter, Isaac Fannin. Now, jazz may have its roots in America, but in Poland, the music genre holds a deep significance after it became a symbol of resistance against first the Nazi occupation and then Stalinist authorities who suppressed it as a symbol of Western imperialism. The bands led to artists practicing underground, and the genre flourished. With the London Polish Jazz Festival now underway, our correspondent Phoebe Hobson went to meet a veteran jazz singer and a young band using jazz to keep Polish history alive.
8: At the age of four, Ursula started playing the accordion.
9: I was very popular in our small town. I was already a big star.
8: Like many people growing up at this time in Poland, Ursula was glued to the radio and Willis Conover's Jazz Hour on The Voice of America. Jazz didn't die under communist rule, but it was pushed underground.
9: When I was about 14, 15, I've heard for the first time jazz over the radio from Washington, D.C., Willis Conover bombarding fans from behind the Iron Curtain, and he was playing the most beautiful music in the world.
8: Ursula's career as a scat singer soared when she left Poland with her former husband, Michal Urbaniak. At one point, they collaborated with Miles Davis, and Ursula's song Papaya, released in 1976, became a hit. People were surprised by Poland, a nation far away from the birthplace of jazz, that could make such a mark on the scene.
9: A lot of times they were asking us, how come you sound so unique, you know? And I said, we sound unique because we are from another country, you know, with another history. But we also love jazz. We understand this music.
8: Now in her 80s and still touring and organizing music festivals, Ursula's message is that our best years in life can come later.
9: The best year is from 50 to 100. I know what I'm talking about. Because when you are 50, you have menopause, but this menopause makes you open for another world.
8: Younger musicians in Poland aren't old enough to remember the jazz ban, otherwise known as the Catacomb Jazz Era. They can express themselves with much more freedom.
10: I felt like I was in the right place, in the right time.
8: Marek Pledziewak is a member of EABS, a leading band on the Polish scene, who are also playing at the London Polish Jazz Festival.
10: There are new generations. The jazz scene in Poland is getting bigger and bigger, and my heart beats happily because of that.
8: Their second album, Slavic Spirit, is inspired by pre-Christian Polish folklore and traditional Polish music.
10: It was getting deep into our culture, a deep dive into our national traumas. There's Polish folk music. You can still find it in Polish villages.
8: I asked Marek, why is jazz still so popular in Poland?
10: Each human being deserves to be free, you know? And jazz is like the gateway to be free.
1: Phoebe Hopson. That brings us to our main world news once again. Australia has launched an urgent review after an OpenAI agent hacked a government health website. It also condemned the firm for taking weeks to disclose what happened. We'll have a full summary of all the latest world news next. But that's it for now from me and the team on the newsroom.
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8: On this episode of Business Daily, two men, two superpowers, and a relationship that could shape the global economy. As tensions rise between Washington and Beijing, how much depends on the personal chemistry between President Trump and President Xi? We'll explore the politics, the personalities, and what's at stake for the world. That's all coming up after the news.
13: BBC News with Vigialis. Australia has launched an urgent review after an AI agent belonging to OpenAI hacked a government healthcare portal. The government has set up a task force to examine what happened and whether laws were broken. The Prime Minister, Anthony Albanese, accused OpenAI of an unacceptable delay in informing the authorities. A US federal judge has temporarily blocked President Trump's move to ban three news outlets from the White House and has ordered his administration to reinstate their access. CNN, MS Now and Politico had called the ban a blatant violation of the constitutional right to a free press and alleged discrimination. The second-in-command of Tigray rebels in Ethiopia say they're in a state of a full-blown war with the federal government. Emmanuel Assefa told the French news agency his forces were fighting alongside local armed groups in the neighboring regions of Afar and Amhara. China's President Xi Jinping has said his country and the U.S. should be partners, not rivals, as he started an historic state visit to Washington. Trade, AI and U.S. arms sales to Taiwan are likely to be high on the agenda for his discussions with President Trump. The mayor of the Ukrainian capital Kyiv says overnight Russian ballistic missile attacks have killed two people and wounded six. Vitaly Klitschko said debris crashed down in several districts. A court in Croatia has ruled that a Ukrainian man suspected of involvement in the plot to blow up the Nord Stream gas pipelines to Europe 4 years ago can be extradited to Germany to stand trial. Volodymyr Zuravlyov denies any involvement. Pakistan has carried out airstrikes on multiple sites in Afghanistan, it says, were used to launch border drone attacks. Officials said Pakistani air defences had intercepted the drones. Provisional results in Morocco's parliamentary election indicate a centre-right party. The PAM has won the most seats. The PAM, or Authenticity and Modernity Party, had been a junior partner in the governing.
8: One of them thrives on unpredictability. The other is famous for revealing very little. This week, Donald Trump and Xi Jinping meet again. From tariffs to technology, we'll look at what's at stake when the world's two most powerful economic rivals sit down together. That's on this episode of Business Daily. I'm Vishala Sripathma. Joining us is Samira Hussain, North America business correspondent in New York, and Laura Bicker, senior China correspondent, joining us from Beijing. Welcome to you both.
14: Hello.
15: Lovely to be here.
8: Lots to get into for this week's agenda, but before we get into that, let's take a quick trip back in time, because the US and China, they go way back. A sometimes rocky and sometimes lucrative relationship between the two countries has defined much of the last couple of decades in terms of the global economy.
14: On Monday's edition of Business Daily, Will Bain spoke to former State Department economist Chad Bowen about the historic relationship between Mao and Nixon. Well, we're going to fast forward a little bit to 2016 on this episode. Donald Trump wins the White House. Months later, he and Xi Jinping come face to face for the first time at Trump's Mar-a-Lago resort in Florida. Today, trade wars, tariffs, technology battles and geopolitical rivalry have turned this relationship into one of the defining contests of our time. And few moments captured that shift better than what Trump called Liberation Day back in April 2025.
15: China, 67%, that's tariffs charged to the USA, including currency manipulation and trade barriers.
14: President Trump claiming that China was hitting the US with tariffs of 67%, and he responded by adding tariffs of 34% to China. Well, the Chinese hit back within days, and here's a spokesperson from their foreign ministry.
16: China does not want a trade war, but we are not afraid of one. If the United States insists on waging a tariff war or trade war, China will fight to the end.
14: Since then, tariffs have gone up as high as 145% and back down again, depending on which product and when. It's really difficult to keep up. But generally, how have relations been between the two countries? Well, Samira, we touched a bit about how President Trump might feel on a personal level. Do you think that's a big part of this relationship between the two economies?
17: I think in general, when you're talking about two world leaders that are meeting, a lot of it has to do with personalities, right? You know, there are, of course, many instances throughout history where you can talk about presidents that didn't like each other. So personalities make a big difference here. Remember that Donald Trump is very much someone who likes a strong leader, a strong man. So in some ways, he's really, you know, almost envious of the kind of control that China has over its people. The United States, they're not coming in here with the strongest hand, especially when it comes to the war with Iran. They're really going to be looking to China to try and mediate something there. Basically, the United States is coming in with more asks.
14: And Laura, she is much less effusive publicly about Trump than Trump is about him. How does he actually view this relationship? Do we have much of an idea about that?
18: Honestly, when you look at President Xi sitting at any meeting, he'd make an excellent poker player because you never really get an idea of what he's thinking. If he actually is angry, you never really know. His expression stays the same throughout. But when it comes to this moment, certainly President Xi will feel that he has proved that he can be a stable global power in the time of an unpredictable US president. And that is why China feels that kind of balance of power is shifting. Now, let's just start a wee bit about trade. You mentioned there about the tariffs. When it comes to weathering those tariffs, I mean, when those Independence Day, Liberation Day tariffs were announced, we rushed down to China's industrial heartland to try to get an idea of how local traders were faring. And when we were there, I mean, really, when you see these heartlands, it works 24 hours a day. These factories are full of workers. Everything is going all the time. But when we spoke to kind of trade leaders at that time, we expected them to be a little bit glum, a little bit worried, as they had been in past tariff wars. This time, remember, China has diversified. They made trade partners with 120 leading countries. So that means they had more people to sell to. There are options for China. And so when it came to those Liberation Day tariffs, what it did was inspired nationalism within the country. Look, if this is the US trying to contain China, we will fight back. And that's what you heard there from the foreign ministry. I think the other thing when it comes to that personal relationship, we saw Donald Trump here earlier this year, and it is obvious that President Xi does want to flatter the US president. He took him to Chung'anhai, which is the cradle of the Communist Party. He got this kind of tour around the gardens of Chung'anhai, and he's going, look at the trees, look at how ancient this is. And that was President Xi's way, yes, of course, of flattering Donald Trump, and perhaps Mr. Trump didn't see it at the time, but it was also his way of saying, this is a country with thousands of years of history. That tree has stood the test of time, and whatever you fling at us, we will stand that test too. Now, the subtext was there, but I'm not sure that the US administration got it at the time. Certainly Chinese state media did.
19: And Samira, Mr. Trump has said that the relationship is really important. He said that after the Beijing visit, for example. Is there evidence that that kind of personal diplomacy that he seems to value so much has actually delivered anything in terms of results for the US?
17: So one thing that was announced during that trip was that China was going to increase significantly agricultural purchases from the United States. But then when you dig down and look at what those agricultural purchases look like, they've actually only purchased some $3.9 billion worth of agricultural goods so far. Eliciting that commitment from China that they're going to drastically increase their purchases from American farmers was a huge win for President Trump. But fast forward to now, we see that those agricultural purchases are not happening. And this meeting is taking place just before midterm elections. I think the president is certainly going to be pressing China to see more of those agricultural purchases.
19: Well, the two men met last October in Busan in South Korea and agreed an uneasy trade truce in which Trump agreed to postpone the export controls that would have affected thousands of Chinese companies. And Beijing held back restrictions on exports of rare earths and critical minerals. Then there was Beijing in May. Here's President Trump again speaking after that meeting.
20: This has been an incredible visit. A lot of good has come of it. We've made some fantastic trade deals, great for both countries. He's a man I respect greatly, become really a friend. We've known each other now 11 years, almost 12 years, it's a long time. And we've settled a lot of different problems that other people wouldn't have been able to settle.
19: So that was just 4 months ago. And since the pair last met, China has strengthened its economic ties around the world. President Trump, meanwhile, faces a tougher political landscape with slipping approval ratings ahead of the midterm elections. That leaves Xi under little pressure to make concessions. President Trump, by contrast, is contending with the economic fallout from the conflict with Iran, which has pushed up costs for American consumers and also added concerns about the economy. So while expectations for the breakthrough are pretty low, the pressure to deliver may not be evenly shared. Laura, when I think about Xi Jinping on tour, as it were, I remember those pictures of him and the former Prime Minister here in the UK, David Cameron, drinking a pint in an English pub. And that went viral. And that was quite a big moment for diplomacy between the UK and China. Has he had moments like that in the recent past?
18: I think that meeting with David Cameron was a little bit of a one-off. The dynamic in Busan, for instance, that very long handshake when Donald Trump tried to pull Xi Jinping in, that was never going to happen to the Chinese leader. He just stood steadfast and stared at the camera. And even you could see almost a nervousness with Donald Trump at that time, with a very tough negotiator, he says, patting him on the arm. Fast forward to the meeting in May, and it did seem that the more effusive comments were coming from Donald Trump. He's really determined to flatter his host on that visit. So I think, you know, when it comes to President Xi Jinping, as I've said, he gives very little away. But you can tell that there is definitely some kind of rapport. But when it comes to the relationships, the closest relationship I've seen when it comes to leaders is between him and Vladimir Putin.
17: You know, it's interesting, Laura, just to jump in, is that that's something that you see quite a lot with President Trump and a lot of other world leaders, that effort to try and flatter him, to be effusive towards him. But it doesn't seem like there is a general kind of companionship between President Trump and several world leaders, including Xi Jinping. And I would imagine, though, that for China, the image of Xi Jinping arriving at Air Force Andrews Base and then coming to the White House and having a state dinner, that's actually going to play really very well for him in China.
18: Yeah, domestically, already we can hear the hype being built up about President Xi going to the US, that Donald Trump's going to be on the tarmac to meet the Chinese leader, which is a huge honour. What you've got to understand is these kind of protocols here in China mean a lot. Where someone sits, how someone is treated, how someone is shown into a room, the language used, it's all pored over very, very carefully, because to the Chinese it means a lot.
19: In terms of this week and this meeting, Samira, what do you think the US will really want to nail down in terms of economic trade or just even something that's more geopolitical?
17: The United States, and specifically

0: But what about China? What does China want out of this meeting?
1: A couple of things. First of all, tech. When it comes to access to those high-end computer chips, obviously there were some concessions made after the pact made in Busan. However, China really wants access to high-end computer chips. It's doing quite well in its own. It's playing catch-up in the technology game when it comes to artificial intelligence, but it is making huge advances in robotics. Around 90% of the world's humanoid robots now come from China. So you can see that it needs those high-end chips to make sure that it's at the forefront of making those robotics as robust as it can. Now, we have talked about how in the lead China is and how President Xi might feel he has a good hand. Here's where he doesn't. His domestic economy is faltering. The juggernaut that was the Chinese industrial economy is great when it comes to selling things abroad, not so great when it comes to its own people buying goods. Unemployment, especially youth unemployment, is very high. House prices have plummeted and not increasing in any way. And then, of course, we have vast empty apartments sitting on the edges of many, many cities. There is a domestic economy that is faltering and President Xi needs to get it restarted. The war in Iran affects that because it affects the prices of everything to do with crude oil. Now, here they had vast resources of crude oil, but they are going through them very quickly. And in the last couple of weeks, they've had to raise oil prices, which is already affecting businesses, adding on to some costs, for example, 20 to 30% on textiles and on plastics. Now, when you've got a margin of maybe 1 to 2% in your sales, you can see how you're now beginning to lose money. And that is something President Xi really needs to fix. So, yes, he's coming to Washington with a very strong hand when it comes to trade, a very strong hand when it comes to the likes of rare earths. Remember, China processes around 90% of the world's rare earths. But when it comes to his own domestic economy, it is struggling a little and he knows it. So the war in Iran might be a case of where China will say to the United States, and this is what we're hearing here, we will lean on Tehran if you do not send any package of arms as promised to Taiwan. And I think that might be one play that comes from the Chinese side.
2: And just to pick up on that, the view from the United States is there are real concerns that in order to elicit those economic concessions, Washington will indeed have to soften its stance when it comes to Taiwan because of exactly what Laura pointed out.
3: And I just want to shift a little bit back to AI, because clearly that is a massive sticking point between the two countries. Samira, do either side actually want guardrails?
2: Look, what is interesting is that the industry here in the United States is screaming, we need some kind of guardrails here. When you look at the way China has reacted to that, they basically called it the United States Cold War playbook. The United States, and especially Donald Trump, believes, look, we're winning in AI, we're beating China, and therefore we don't want to put the brakes on anything.
3: Laura, does China just want to win the AI race?
1: Yes, China does want to win. When it comes to the guardrails, it is worth pointing out that President Xi Jinping, right since 2018, has been calling for a global framework. So China doesn't want to just win on AI, it also wants to write the rule book. But also it's worth remembering the two different approaches to AI here. China believes that these open source models, so basically that's by like giving people the code, they believe that having it more accessible, making it cheaper to people, that will be the way that China wins on AI rather than the kind of closed source models that we're seeing in the United States. So not only is it trying to win, not only is it using its models to try to win, it's trying to show that, look, we are being open, we are being transparent, and of course you have a president that's long called for the rules.
3: So in summary, we're not going to get that sort of raising glasses to each other in a pub David Cameron Xi Jinping moment, but there will be lots of warmth on both sides.
1: I expect a lot of warm words. I expect a lot of diplomacy. I expect a lot of summit pageantry. I expect a lot of, you know, fancy dinners, a lot of showing President Xi his helicopter pad. When it comes to the fierce competition between the US and China, then I think the competition perhaps will outweigh the need to cooperate.
3: Samira, are they basically high school frenemies then? Is that how we describe it?
2: I think you have President Trump, who is in some ways quite envious of Xi Jinping's ability to be this authoritarian

0: kind of leader. He really likes that. But at the same time, in terms of eliciting any kind of win for President Trump to take back to the American people, I mean, other than an extension of the trade truce, it's hard to see what this visit will bring in terms of a clear win that he could take to the polls in November.
1: Okay, thank you both for joining us on this episode of Business Daily. That's it for this edition with me, Vishala Sripathma. Join me tomorrow when I'll be taking stock of this week's summit and analysing what comes out of it.

0: BBC World Service, and now history told by the people who were there. It's Witness History. Today we go back to April 1932, when a protest on a hilltop in the north of England helped build public support for the right to access the countryside. Simon Watts has the story.
1: It's the early 1930s, and a protest movement is forming in the northern industrial city of Manchester. Workers like George Haig want the right to escape to the country and walk up any mountain they choose.
2: I was 16, coming on to 17, don't forget that. And I had a job indoors in a bleaching and dyeing firm. And to get out in the countryside at weekend was an absolute must. I was very keen on the right to ramble, and we couldn't at that particular time because there were always these keepers sending you back. They had sticks, and I know in a number of occasions I'd seen a shotgun leaning around, you know, within easy reach.

0: At the time, the Peak District, a region of wild country on the edge of Greater Manchester, was used largely as private shooting estates. Gamekeepers even controlled the desolate but beautiful plateau on top of Kinder Scout, the area's highest mountain. On April the 24th, 1932, the tension spilled over when George Haig and many others joined a mass trespass organised by an offshoot of the Communist Party.
1: It was floated by a very small club, of which I was a secretary, the British Workers' Sports Federation.
0: Benny Rothman, an unemployed 20-year-old motor mechanic, organised the protest. He told the story to the BBC years later.
1: We were working-class youngsters, largely coming from semi-slum-type towns in the Manchester area, obviously with a great thirst to get into the countryside from the rotten conditions. We were just ordinary working boys and girls.
0: Benny Rothman's group organised regular walking expeditions. It was a humiliating incident on one such trip that triggered the mass trespass, as Benny's son, Harry Rothman, recalls.
2: My dad told me years ago when I was a kid, they'd gone camping at a little place in the Peak District, and some kids had come up from London, because it was a national thing, and my dad and his mate said, oh, these lads are from London. They'd never seen any wilderness. And they said, well, I'll show you this fantastic place called Bleaklow. And before they weren't allowed on, there was about half a dozen of them, maybe a few more. And these gamekeepers tell them to get lost, get off. And when they got back, they had a chat about it. And they said, well, if there'd been more of us, they wouldn't have been able to stop us. And out of that, that week, rose the idea of having a mass trespass. What would go with a lot more of us, and a group of keepers won't be able to stop us, there'll be too many of us.
0: The Ramblers put up flyers and wrote messages in chalk on the roads to advertise the protest. The next Sunday, walkers gathered in a quarry at the foot of Kinder Scout. Benny Rothman was amazed by the turnout.
1: There were far more people than we expected. We had a membership in the whole of Lancashire of about 150 to 200 members. And there were between 400 and 600 Ramblers had gathered. There was a real demand for something like that. When we had the meeting here in the quarry, there was quite a big group of policemen at the back of the crowd who'd followed us there, detectives who were listening and possibly taking notes.
0: With their police escort, the Ramblers began to climb Kinder Scout, singing as they went.

0: We went up the bank from William Clough in a long wide line, and as we went up the bank, the person in charge of the keepers issued instructions to the keepers to come down the bank and meet us halfway. There must have been a dozen, or slightly more than a dozen, keepers came down and met this long line of ramblers, brandishing the sticks and shouting, "Get back," and that kind of thing.
1: I may be a wage slave on Monday, but I am a free man on Sunday.
0: There were two scuffles that I know of. One keeper, in the course of doing his piece, which he said was gently persuading the ramblers to go back, he slipped and twisted his ankle. Another keeper actually hit Wolfie Winnick over the head with his stick, and Wolfie, who was a very tough lad, although he was a very quiet lad, was sufficiently provoked by this to punch him, and that keeper went down. And we just carried on.
2: The Manchester Guardian, April the 25th, 1932. Mass trespass on Kinder Scout. Battle with keepers. From our special correspondent. It was not an even struggle. There were only 8 keepers, while from first to last more than 40 ramblers took part in the scuffle. There will be plenty of bruises in Gorton and other parts of Manchester tonight, but no one was at all seriously hurt. After the fight, the police chiefs, who had accompanied the mass trespassers, left them alone, to their great, though premature, relief. We continued along the hillside to Ashup Head. The trespassers were urged not to leave any litter about, and to their credit, it must be said they were particularly neat in this matter. On Ashup Head itself, a victory meeting was held, and the leader now congratulated us on having trespassed so successfully.
3: As the ramblers went back down the mountain, the police finally made their move.
2: At the first beginnings of the village, the ramblers were met by a police inspector in a baby car. At his suggestion, the ramblers formed into column and marched into Hayfield, still over 200 strong, singing triumphantly. It was their last happy moment. When they got properly into the village, they were halted by the police. 5 men were taken to the police station and detained.
3: One of those arrested was Benny Rothman. When he was sent for trial in a nearby country town, one look at the faces in the courtroom told him the game was up.
0: When I looked at the stony faces of the jury, there was a bevy of army officers, majors, captains. There were no admirals there, but they threw a few landowners in to make it up. It was obvious that we were going to get no sympathetic hearing from them.
3: Benny Rothman and his friends got between 2 and 6 months in prison. The jail terms caused an outcry and galvanised the movement for countryside access. Nonetheless, it took nearly 2 more decades for the Peak District to be made England's first national park, and nearly 70 years for right to roam legislation to be introduced.
4: Without that, I don't think we'd be able to wander the way that we can today, because Derbyshire really is a wonderful county. To be without that opportunity to ramble in Derbyshire would be terrible. I'm very, very proud of what I did. But none of my friends now are still alive, and it's very, very sad. It would be lovely to have them there today to be able to see what has really happened.

0: George Haig was the last survivor of the Kinder Scout protest. He died in 2019 at the age of 103. That Witness History episode is from 2012 and was produced and presented by Simon Watts.
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2: 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Glad to have your company on this early Thursday morning. Partly cloudy skies with a steady breeze for the overnight and a low of 51. For today, expect breezy conditions with periods of clouds and sun and a high of 68. Tomorrow, some sunshine giving way to clouds and breezy with a high of 60.
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4: Good morning. President Trump is pulling up all the stops to show how important he thinks a visit from China's Xi Jinping is. How will a meeting full of symbolism affect all the real issues that need to be worked out? It's Morning Edition from NPR News. One issue for Trump and Xi is trade. I'm Leila Faldin.
5: And I'm A. Martinez. China cut its purchases from American farmers because of that trade war. Now, it has started to buy a little more soybeans, not much else, and expenses for farmers keep rising. Also, Tucker Carlson describes a one-on-one meeting with Trump in the Oval Office about the reasons for the Iran war and how Carlson was mesmerized by a partisan line for decades, and the legal fight over Dolly Parton's estate. It's Thursday, September 24th. On this day in 1991, Nirvana came as they were and released Nevermind. News is next.
6: Live from NPR News in Washington, I'm Dave Mattingly. A federal judge is ordering the Trump administration to temporarily restore White House access to three media outlets, CNN, MS Now, and Politico. Last week, President Trump revoked the White House press credentials of journalists from the three news organizations. They sued, arguing their First Amendment rights were being violated. In a court filing, the Justice Department alleges CNN, MS Now, and Politico had jeopardized national security and spread falsehoods with their reporting. President Trump welcomes China's President Xi Jinping to the White House today. Iran, trade, and the future of artificial intelligence are expected to be among the issues discussed. NPR's Emily Fang says this is Xi's first state visit to the U.S. in more than a decade.
7: Trump and Xi will hold bilateral meetings on tariffs and the war on Iran. The two countries are trying to maintain what China calls strategic stability, a detente in the relationship. And just before the meetings this week, the U.S. announced a two-month extension of a trade truce that lets it access Chinese-made rare earth products. But other sources of tension remain, including new Chinese actions designed to block U.S. sanctions and recent U.S. legal actions against importing and selling Chinese drones and internet routers. Emily Fang, NPR News, Washington.
6: Flock surveillance cameras, the AI-powered license plate readers, are coming under scrutiny on Capitol Hill. Experts in policing and privacy offered their insights yesterday to members of the Senate Judiciary Committee. NPR's Meg Anderson says critics of the technology point to reports of police officers abusing it.
8: Senators from both parties want more guardrails for the technology, which captures billions of license plates every month and can track people over time. Missouri Senator Josh Hawley, a Republican, said Flock is treating all Americans like criminals. One witness at the hearing, Lindsay Isaacs, has personal experience with that. She was wrongly accused of causing a fatal car accident. She spent 2 weeks in jail, including in solitary confinement.
9: I was terrified. I was facing the possibility of spending the rest of my life in prison for a crash that I knew I had not been involved in.
8: Senator Hawley said he invited the CEO of Flock and several other surveillance companies to testify, but they did not attend. Meg Anderson, NPR News.
6: The outer bands of Hurricane Polo continue to dump heavy rains on southwestern Mexico. Forecasters say flooding and mudslides are likely as Polo dumps 4 to 6 inches of rain per hour on some areas. That storm has fluctuated between a Category 4 and a Category 5 hurricane over the last 24 hours. The National Hurricane Center in Florida says Polo is expected to remain offshore and begin moving away from southwestern Mexico later today. This is NPR News from Washington. The top Democrat on the Senate Banking Committee is pressing the Trump administration to explain a recent policy change with implications for the U.S. Census. As NPR's Hansi Lo Wang reports, an agency policy and scientific integrity no longer includes language that bans political interference.
10: In letters citing NPR's reporting, Democratic Senator Elizabeth Warren of Massachusetts is demanding answers about why the Commerce Department removed language that said it is the agency's policy to make sure scientific findings, quote, are not suppressed, delayed, or altered for political purposes and are not subjected to inappropriate influence, unquote. Warren says she's concerned cutting that explicit ban on political interference could hurt the reliability of official statistics from the Census Bureau and the Bureau of Economic Analysis. The Commerce Department removed its ban on political interference last month after the Census Bureau released a highly unusual document by a team with ties to the America First Policy Institute, a think tank started by officials from President Trump's first administration. Hansi Lo Wang, NPR News.
6: Six Flags is being sued by three people who say they suffered traumatic brain injuries from riding the now-closed X2 roller coaster at the company's Magic Mountain Amusement Park in Southern California. There's been no comment from the company. Fast food giant McDonald's says it plans to spend more than $8 billion over the next decade to update its restaurants. It will include shifting to more automation. McDonald's has 46,000 restaurants around the world. The company's shares fell almost 5% on word of the changes. I'm Dave Mattingly, NPR News in Washington.
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2: 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We're expecting breezy conditions for today with a mix of clouds and sun and a high near 68. Tomorrow, expect some sunshine giving way to clouds and breezy with a high of 68. By Saturday, mostly cloudy and windy with a little bit of rain. And that greatest rain and wind impacts from the nor'easter will be east of the city with a high of 68. By Sunday, a thick cloud cover and breezy conditions, a little rain possible, and a high of 65.
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5: It's Morning Edition from NPR News. I'm A. Martinez in Culver City, California.
4: And I'm Leila Fadil in Washington, D.C. Good morning. A federal judge is ordering the Trump administration to restore access to the three media organizations banned from the White House.
5: In a ruling just after midnight, Judge Timothy Kelly granted a two-week temporary restraining order to CNN, MS Now, and Politico. President Trump had their reporters' White House press credentials revoked. He said they, quote, purposely write negative news. The Reporters Committee for Freedom of the Press filed a friend of the court brief in the case supporting the three outlets. NPR is one of the organizations that signed on to that brief.
4: NPR's David Folkenflik joins us now to talk about all this. Good morning, David.
14: Good morning, Leila.
4: Okay, so let's start with that late night court ruling. What did it say?
14: It was pretty declarative. You had Judge Timothy Kelly. He ordered the White House to, the quote is, immediately return, reinstate, and restore those credentials to the reporters of MS Now, CNN, and Politico as the litigation continues, And he made clear he thought that these news organizations were likely to prevail in the process. It was interesting. This was presented to the public and covered rightly as a big First Amendment battle over free speech, where they being punished for their coverage by the president because he didn't like it. Fine. Yes, maybe. But that wasn't what was decided here. Judge Kelly ruled that there was a clear violation of these institutions' due process rights. That's part of the Fifth Amendment. That is, you can't have something taken away from you without being told ahead of time and being given a chance to weigh in and even appeal that decision. He said, you know, the government clearly deprived them of that. And he dismissed the argument that the three outlets had jeopardized national security, which the administration's lawyers from the Justice Department had argued. He said there was no real record for that. He said that doesn't hold.
4: Now, you were at court yesterday. How did the hearing play out?
14: Well, to be fair, it was a virtual hearing, so I listened in. and I got to tell you, if you listened into the hearing, you pretty much knew this is where it was going to say. Before he let the lawyers from the two sides make their presentations, he said it seemed pretty clear to him that they had violated the right of due process. In fact, this same judge, who had been appointed by President Trump during his first term, made a ruling in a very similar case involving Jim Acosta, who at that time was a White House correspondent for CNN. And he said that at the time he had been surprised to dig into the record and find out what due process required of him to find at that time. And he pointed to other precedents related during the Trump era and elsewise. He said there's no way in which he wasn't going to come up with this ruling, at least for this moment, in temporary restraining order. Theodore Boutros, the First Amendment lawyer representing these coalition of news outlets, put out a statement about 2 o'clock in the morning. He said, "This is a strong ruling vindicating freedom of the press, due process, and the rule of law. We greatly appreciate the court's swift action." And, of course, the judges said that the media outlets are likely to prevail.
4: Now, other major news organizations have stood by CNN, MS Now, and Politico, including NPR, not using pool coverage of the president or suspending pool coverage. So with this ruling, will everything go back to business as usual?
14: Well, you would think so, and that may well be the case. We don't exactly know this morning. You know, it's been a couple of days since these events have been covered. As you say, in solidarity, people have been holding back. The test will be offered by the arrival of the Chinese premier. But the White House could take retribution in other ways against CNN and these outlets. We're going to have to see whether the pool gets, in fact, to operate as they have before.
4: NPR's David Folkenflik. Thank you, David.
14: You bet.
4: China's leader Xi Jinping and President Trump have a lot to talk about when they meet at the White House later this morning.
15: Yeah, China has been a big supporter of Iran, and competition over artificial intelligence development is ramping up.
4: NPR White House correspondent Emily Fang is following this Chinese state visit closely and joins me now. Good morning.
16: Morning, Leila.
4: So what's on the schedule for this summit, and what details are you looking for?
16: I am curious about who is going to be at this state dinner tonight, because this meeting is all about symbolism. And so I kind of can't wait to see how Xi Jinping, who is infamously stone-faced, responds to all this pageantry that he's going to be honored with this morning. And also whether Trump makes any change to the U.S. stance on Taiwan. This is a democratic island that China very much wants control over. And I'm also going to be looking out for whether the two countries can extend a fragile detente, despite real friction over issues like export controls and sanctions. And I'll note that hours before the summit, the U.S. Treasury Secretary announced a 2-month extension of a truce on rare earths, which is something China dominates. But so far, I haven't seen China confirm the details. China really forced the U.S. hand with rare earths, according to Scott Kennedy. He's an economics expert at the think tank Center for Strategic and International Studies here in Washington.
17: As a result of that, the administration had to give up Plan A to revolutionize the global economy to its preference, because it just has the reality that we are in an interdependent world and there's some things that the Chinese provide.
16: You know, that they provide, which the U.S. cannot substitute for, like rare earths.
4: Now, Xi arrived in the U.S. last night. Trump met him on the tarmac. What was that like?
16: Yeah, there was a welcoming delegation. They unfurled a long red carpet for Xi Jinping and his wife, the singer Peng Yuan. A band played both countries' anthems, and then a military flyby buzzed overhead during the last bars of the Star-Spangled Banner. This is a really big deal. You know, this is the first time a U.S. president has received a visiting Chinese leader for a state visit on the tarmac. And it's a sign of just the personal importance that Trump puts on Xi's visit. It's a grand gesture that's made waves in China because it makes clear to people in China that this country is now an equal to the U.S. And you might be wondering why you're not hearing parts of this reception. It's because this moment was not broadcast on major TV networks as part of a protest for Trump banning three major news organizations from the White House.
18: Now, you've explained just how important this visit is to Trump. Does it carry the same importance to China?
16: It's big news in China, but for Xi Jinping, this is actually just one of several state visits he's made over the last month. He's gone to Egypt and Central Asia as well. Xi's priority, experts say to me, is to find stability with the U.S. in this visit, even if it means basically papering over real tensions with the U.S. right now, which then bounces back. It raises the question of, you know, what does this visit do for the U.S.? It highlights what Eli Ratner, a former Deputy Assistant Secretary of Defense during the last administration, says to me are deep contradictions in China's and Trump's China policy. You know, Ratner points out in his first term, Trump really swung U.S. foreign policy into a more aggressive, hawkish stance on China.
19: But by and large, they had made a major rhetorical shift and doctrinal shift without really putting in the pieces of a comprehensive competitive strategy.
16: And an example of this contradiction, Trump has repeatedly praised Xi Jinping, who is the leader of a country that's a competitor with the U.S., but then he's criticized traditional U.S. allies like Canada and Taiwan.
18: That's NPR's Emily Fang. Emily, thank you.
16: Thanks, Layla.
18: Russia's war against Ukraine is spreading and is a threat to the world. That was the message at the United Nations from Ukrainian President Volodymyr Zelensky. He called it a, quote, crazy war led by Russian President Vladimir Putin.
20: Can you even imagine him without war? He is patient zero, the one from whom this idea of war keeps spreading further.
15: Iran's president also addressed the world body, accusing the U.S. of being the world's bully. The Trump administration says it wants to promote peace negotiations in both of these conflicts.
18: Let's bring in NPR's diplomatic correspondent Michelle Kellerman to talk about where things stand. Good morning, Michelle.
21: Good morning, Layla.
18: So are there signs of any progress in either war?
21: Well, I mean, In Russia, in the Russia-Ukraine war at least, Zelensky's been proposing this kind of energy ceasefire because Trump has been unhappy with Ukraine strikes on Russian oil and gas infrastructure. But the Ukrainians obviously want the Russians to stop attacking Ukraine's energy grids ahead of another tough winter. They also want to allow grain to be exported as before. That's another big issue that has global implications on the world stage. A day after Trump met with Zelensky, Secretary of State Marco Rubio met with Russia's foreign minister, and I asked him afterwards if Russia would agree to that. Take a listen.
22: I think both sides have expressed an interest in some limited ceasefire that involved grain and energy. It doesn't solve the war, but it does, I think, in some ways, potentially alleviate some of the global pressures that are being felt as a result of that.
21: So that's where the diplomacy is focused on, this kind of short-term deal. Though there's a lot of concern that the conflict is intensifying and expanding as Russia violates NATO airspace. Russia's foreign minister, who spoke at the Security Council meeting on Ukraine yesterday, said Russia has no plans for a pause.
18: That war has upended grain and energy markets around the globe. The U.S. war against Iran has also affected the world economy. President Trump warned Iran that he's ready to annihilate them if they don't reach a deal. What was the Iranian response?
21: So Iranian President Masoud Pezeshkian sounded pretty defiant when he spoke to the UN. He said the Iranians won't bow to this pressure. He said the Iranians are not the terrorists, but they're the victims of terrorism. But despite all that kind of public posturing, the Iranians and the Trump administration envoys have been talking here through mediators. Secretary Rubio didn't give much of an indication of how those talks are going, and the Iranians say there was no breakthrough, that they just repeated their terms for what they need to reopen the Strait of Hormuz. But Layla, you know, that conflict is expanding too, with the Iranian-backed Houthis in Yemen now threatening shipping in the Red Sea, and there's no real clear endgame with the Trump administration.
18: I want to ask you about another speaker at the UN. Venezuela's interim leader, Delcy Rodriguez, made her address just 8 months after the U.S. seized former President Nicolas Maduro, who's now in jail just a few miles from the UN. What did she have to say?
21: Well, she seems intent on burnishing her credentials as a stateswoman. The last time she was here at the UN General Assembly in 2019 as Maduro's vice president, she told the chamber that Venezuela, quote, does not kneel before any imperial power. This time around, she praised Trump and she had a photo op with him. He's talked her up, too, saying he doesn't think Venezuela is ready for elections. So that gives her more time to consolidate power.
18: That's NPR's diplomatic correspondent, Michelle Kellerman. Thank you, Michelle.
21: Thank you.
18: This is NPR News.
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3: It is 5:20 and you are listening to Morning Edition on WNYC in New York. Coming up today on All of It, the Bowery was once an impoverished slum. Today on All of It, hear about a new exhibit at the new museum that traces how it has transformed into a hub for the arts in New York City. 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

It's another chilly start. It is the second full day of fall, 55 with clouds right now in Soho. On our way to a mostly sunny day, a high temperature of 68. Windy, gust to 30 miles an hour, gusty again tonight in Chile. And then tomorrow, slim chance of afternoon showers, sunshine in 69, but windy, gust topping 30 miles an hour. And Saturday, afternoon showers likely, still windy and cool, Sunday showers likely in 64. 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Alternate side parking and the meters are in effect on schedule collection of trash and recyclables. It's 521.

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1: 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I'm Amy Martinez.
2: I'm Leila Fadel.
3: And I'm Steve Inskeep. Tucker Carlson, the one-time ally of President Trump, is saying more about Trump's war with Iran.
4: He was pushed by a foreign country to do this. It is the most profoundly destructive thing any single decision a president has made in our history. I feel sorry for him. I'm not angry at him personally. I don't think that he had the latitude to make this decision on his own.
3: Carlson spoke at his studio in Maine for the NPR video program Newsmakers. During decades in Washington, he was a journalist, TV pundit, guest on NPR, and huge star on Fox News. When Fox fired him, Carlson took his show to the internet. And in 2024, he spoke with the crowd at the Republican convention.
5: I can't hear you, but I know it's something good.
3: That speech was just days after Trump survived an assassination attempt.
5: Everything was different. After that moment, everything. And this convention is different. The nation is different. The world is different. Donald Trump is different.
3: Back then, Carlson said the shooting transformed Trump into a national leader. Today, Carlson says he feels the shooting transformed Trump into a creature of permanent Washington. In our long talk, he offered a theory that American populists are always shot, and he suggested that Trump got the message. Carlson has lately been talking of a third-party movement, although he says he is not the one to organize it.
4: I don't think I could organize your daughter's birthday party. I don't have the skills for that. My skills are rhetorical.
3: He has used those skills to claim not only that Israel influenced Trump, but that it controls both parties, which led to a question as we sat face-to-face. Should President Trump be impeached for going to war with Iran?
4: Should he be impeached? He's not going to be removed for this because both parties agree with it, and that's kind of the point. Trump joined the other side in the uniparty to do this, so he's not going to be punished for it. They'll get him on corruption or whatever.
3: That's a bit of an evasion, though, respectfully, in saying, well, it's never going to happen.
4: Should he be
3: removed from office if you believe, as you've said, that he effectively betrayed the country?
4: He should have been removed from office immediately when he threatened nuclear war.
3: Carlson was referring to Trump's threats to destroy Iran. In our conversation, Carlson talked of the Senate minority leader, who is Jewish, and a Republican congressman who served with the Israel Defense Forces. Carlson knows how this all sounds, and he volunteered that he is not prejudiced.
4: None of this is an anti-Semitic conspiracy theory. There's nothing anti-Semitic about it. What you're seeing now revealed is the control of what was supposed to be the most powerful country in the world by a country of 9 million people with no resources.
3: Let me push back on a couple of elements there. You mentioned a uniparty,
4: yes,
3: feeling that the parties are on the same page.
4: Yes.
3: It seems to me that regarding war with Iran, that is demonstrably not true. Obviously, there are a lot of Democrats who support Israel and Israel's point of view, and yet the last two Democratic presidents made a nuclear deal with Iran and then tried to remake a nuclear deal with Iran rather than launching a regime change war against Iran. It just doesn't seem like a true statement.
4: Which is a huge improvement over what Trump did. However, the last two Democratic administrations, Biden and Obama, were committed to an anti-Iran policy, which is expressed through sanctions. It didn't work in any sense.
3: Except to get to the nuclear deal ultimately, but go on.
4: Yeah, I guess. But what did they achieve in the end? I guess the point is
3: 10-year
4: agreement, of course.
3: Yeah.
4: But the orientation itself is what got us to this war. And the orientation was this: Iran is America's greatest enemy.
3: Carlson insisted that other problems are more important. He says he's come to believe the whole U.S. political debate is a distraction.
4: And I wasn't able to see it because I was caught in the partisan lie. I was mesmerized by, and I was part of, by the way, the machinery of this as a cable news host for 29 years. I was part of this, effectively a deception, where the parties, you know, disagree on an issue, trans rights, amnesty, which are, you know, they're real issues. I'm not saying they have no meaning.
3: You've talked about them on camera so far.
4: I've talked about them extensively. Yeah, yeah, yeah. In fact, I've talked about them way too much and sort of missed the fact that, I don't know, we still tax income at almost twice the rate of investing, at labor at twice the rate of capital. It's like,
3: the capital gains tax versus the income tax.
4: Yeah, yeah. What? I mean, that's kind of the biggest fact of our tax code.
3: I want to follow up on something else you said. You said you're not being anti-Semitic to criticize Israel in this way.
4: Right.
3: I assume you understand. When you start talking about people with dual loyalty and strange connections to Israel are also in the government and a uniparty that is taking orders from outside, people who are anti-Semitic are liable to hear certain things in that. What do you make of that? What do you make of the
4: people
3: way that
4: people who are anti-Semitic are liable to? I don't really know anybody who's anti-Semitic, for one thing. So I can't confirm that.
3: You would agree that there have been anti-Semites.
4: Of course.
3: Okay, go on.
4: You know, people, there's a lot of tribalism in this world.
3: True.
4: Now more than ever. And I detest it and worry about it a lot.
3: But you're a thoughtful guy. Do you ever wonder, wow, maybe that's me? Or maybe I'm having that effect or giving that impression, even if I don't mean it.
4: I think that we haven't had this conversation for 60 years because people are afraid of being called a bigot for noticing something that has nothing to do with ethnicity. And I just refuse to participate in that because the stakes are now too high.
3: Would a simpler explanation be the president has no idea about foreign affairs, doesn't listen to people, and made a mistake?
4: Well, that's not likely in his case because it's not true. And I'm not guessing about this. I was there.
3: But you've quoted him as waving off the risk by saying it'll all be fine, which could.
4: You want to know what he said? I'll tell you exactly what he said. And I haven't said this, but I'm just going to tell you.
3: Sure.
4: And this is a fact. I had flown back from Tel Aviv, from Ben Gurion Airport, after seeing the ambassador. And 2 days later, I was in the Oval with Trump alone. He said, this war is not about Iran's nuclear program, which you told me and the world that you eliminated last summer in June.
3: Yeah.
4: This war is being pushed by Israel. And he looked at me and said, yes, you're right. But in the end, we all die anyway. So it doesn't matter. That's exactly what he said.
3: Tucker Carlson, who broke with the president, though he remains close to Vice President Vance. We asked the White House about Carlson's claim that Trump said we'll all die anyway. They did not answer specifically, but referred us to a social media post by the president calling Carlson and others, quote, stupid people. You can watch our talk with Carlson. He discusses Trump's faith and says Graham Plattner should still be on the ballot in Maine. The video is on the NPR app, YouTube, Spotify, and elsewhere. 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
2: And this is WNYC in New York. On tonight's On Point, hear about the real threats of artificial intelligence, what a slowdown might look like, and who will or can enforce it. That's On Point tonight at 8 right here on WNYC in New York. We're in the 50s right now, 55 with clouds in Soho, on our way to a mostly sunny day, high temperature 68, but very windy and gusty. It's 5:30.
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8: Live from NPR News in Washington, I'm Dave Mattingly. Days after President Trump revoked the White House press credentials of three media outlets, a federal judge is ordering those credentials be temporarily restored. CNN, MS Now, and Politico sued after the president made the move, arguing their First Amendment rights were being violated. At the time, Trump accused the three news organizations of reporting what he refers to as fake news. In a court filing, the Justice Department alleges CNN, MS Now, and Politico jeopardized national security and spread falsehoods with their reporting. The war in Iran and safeguards for artificial intelligence are expected to be among the issues discussed today when President Trump meets with China's President Xi Jinping at the White House. NPR's Emily Fang says she arrived in the U.S. yesterday at Joint Base Andrews outside Washington.
9: She and his wife were met by the president and the first lady, a gesture seen in China as acknowledging the country is equal to the U.S. China's state news agency praised the upcoming meeting, saying they can steer the relationship towards a more stable one. But under the surface, Chinese and American officials say deep distrust and disagreement remain on issues ranging from Taiwan to artificial intelligence.
8: This is Xi's first state visit to the U.S. in more than a decade. Hurricane Polo remains a Category 5 hurricane off southwestern Mexico, where flooding and mudslides are possible. This is NPR News.
2: On WNYC in New York, 55 with clouds, it's 5:32. Good Thursday morning, I'm Michael Hill. New York City is preparing for demonstrations in Midtown today as Israeli Prime Minister Benjamin Netanyahu is set to speak at the UN General Assembly. WNYC's Ben Feuerherd says it could cause problems for drivers and pedestrians in that area.
10: Organizers say at least two demonstrations are scheduled for this afternoon in the area around the United Nations headquarters on the east side of Midtown. One will be a rally in the plaza across from the UN building. The other will be a march from Bryant Park to the UN starting at about 4 p.m. Both are being organized by protesters who are critical of Netanyahu's government. The NYPD has been deploying thousands of officers around the area each day of the assembly this week. A number of streets, including First Avenue, will remain shut in the area around the UN building.
2: The FDNY says a fire killed one person and hurt 10 others at a Bronx apartment building yesterday morning. Fire Deputy Chief Andrew Holzmeier says wind may have helped spread it.
11: With all the windows and doors open, there is a significant wind condition that's moving from the rear of the building towards the front, so it is possible that the wind assisted in spreading some of the fire.
2: The fire was in a six-story building on Montgomery Avenue between 174th and 175th Streets. According to the FDNY, four firefighters were among those hurt, and another person is in critical condition. Officials say the fire's cause is still undetermined. The New York City Council is putting $25 million into upgrading and expanding psychiatric care at Manhattan's Bellevue Hospital. The public hospital will use the money to add 40 more beds to its busy adult psych ward and to do gut renovations of the ward's 12 units. Hospital officials say those renovations will bring more light and make the space feel more therapeutic. The renovations are already underway and are expected to take about 3.5 years to complete. New York Giants quarterback Jackson Dart will miss the rest of the 2026 season. Head coach John Harbaugh confirmed the news yesterday. Dart is 23 years old. He hurt his knee the Giants' opening drive in Monday night's 28-6 loss to the Los Angeles Rams. This marks the second major injury of Dart's young NFL career. The former first-round draft pick missed several games with a concussion last year. Jameis Winston will start Sunday's game against the Tennessee Titans in the Meadowlands. Delays this morning on downtown 4 and 6 trains. The LIRR says the Babylon Branch trains are going inbound or 15 minutes behind schedule. Roads are all clear at this hour. Alternate side parking and the meters are in effect. 55 with clouds out there now on the way to a mostly sunny day, 68 but very windy.
1: It's Morning Edition from NPR News. I'm Amy Martinez in Culver City, California.
12: And I'm Leila Faldin in Washington, D.C. Good morning. There is a legal fight over Dolly Parton's estate worth hundreds of millions of dollars. A judge in Tennessee has granted a temporary restraining order against Parton's nephew and former head of security less than a month after she died. Her longtime manager asked the court to intervene. The court filing accuses that nephew, Brian Seaver, of threats, extortion, and intimidation. Emily Cochran is a national reporter for the New York Times who covers the South from Nashville, and she joins me now to talk about this. Good morning, Emily.
13: Good morning.
12: Thanks for being here. So Dolly Parton's husband, Carl Dean, died last year, and she had no children. So tell us more about who is fighting over her estate and their relationship and what their relationship is to Parton.
13: Absolutely. I think something like this is always complicated after someone dies. And here we're talking about a beloved entertainment superstar who brought a lot of family into this sprawling business empire. Here in this case, I think listeners would recognize Brian Seaver, her nephew, because he was the one who delivered the news of her death from cancer last month in this film video. He served as her head of security for not only her, but her properties, for about the last two decades. But in these court filings, we see Danny Nozell, her longtime manager, now trusted with this corporation that is running all of these entertainment properties and business endeavors after her death, accusing him of, quote, an obscene, deliberating, and escalating campaign of threats to obtain money from the estate.
12: Now, Seaver was fired as head of security last week. Do you know if this is because of these accusations?
13: The court filings indicate that they're related, and one of the reasons why Nozell, under this corporation, She's Alive LLC, asked for the restraining order and asked for a court to weigh in, they cited that security experience and, you know, the amount of weaponry and details he understood about the business and the operation as a reason for intervention.
12: In the court documents, are there more details around those accusations against Seaver?
13: Yes, there are screenshots of text messages that are said to have been sent by someone identified as Mr. Seaver. A couple of the messages are profane. At one point, one of the messages said that he would become, quote, the hand of retribution for my entire family. Mm. He and a couple of other things, and also emphasizing his experience in security and having weaponry at hand. When we reached out to Mr. Seaver to talk about this, he said that those messages had been taken out of context. He denied threatening the estate and said they'd essentially been twisted. It was a, quote, contrived, out-of-context explanation.
12: What have others in Dolly Parton's inner circle said about this? I mean, how have they reacted to this now pretty public and ugly battle?
13: I think one of the reasons why the glimpse of this fracture in court is so striking is because Dolly's circle was fairly private. It's unusual to hear or see anything like this come out of the family. So we haven't seen much. It seems to largely be in court documents between the manager and Mr. Seaver.
12: And how long could this court case last?
13: That's unclear, but there is a hearing scheduled for next month in Nashville where Dolly lived and much of the enterprise is based.
12: Emily Cochran is a national reporter for The New York Times. Thank you for your time.
13: Thank you so much.
14: President Trump meets with Chinese President Xi Jinping today. A likely request from Trump will be for China to buy more American farm products. China has not always delivered on similar promises. Here's NPR's Scott Horsley.
15: Rick Tellez raises soybeans, corn, and beef cattle on about 700 acres in western Pennsylvania. As the days get shorter, Tellez is getting ready for the autumn harvest.
16: As long as winter doesn't show up here in the next couple of weeks and the temperatures kind of cool down and dry up a little bit, my soybeans, they look promising right now.
15: Soybean prices are up this year compared to last, but even with a good crop, Tellez says he'll be lucky to just break even.
16: Am I going to make money this year? To be honest, I hope the harvest is good enough that I can pay for all those inputs I had this spring and summer.
15: Inputs like fertilizer, which cost 15% more this year than last, and diesel fuel, which cost up to 80% more. Tellez is paying about $6 a gallon for diesel, and his combine burns through about 150 gallons a day.
16: It's a cost that a farmer can't pass on. You take like the trucking industry, it's just added to the freight. But a farmer, it's just an added cost he just has to absorb. It's real. It's painful.
15: A lot of fuel and fertilizer come from the Middle East, and prices have soared because of the U.S. war with Iran. The trade war with China has also been a headache. China is historically the third biggest market for U.S. farm exports, but the country slashed its purchases last year in retaliation for President Trump's tariffs. Trade watcher Chad Bown told an audience at the Peterson Institute for International Economics this week, farm sales to China this year have only partially recovered.
17: Soybeans are coming back a little bit, but currently they're at much, much lower levels than they were pre-Trump 2.0. And for all of the other products, cotton, wheat, pork, beef, the exports were devastated in 2025, and there's no evidence of them coming back.
15: The U.S. Department of Agriculture projects that farmers will earn more money this year for their soybeans, corn, and cotton, either by selling more bushels and bales or at higher prices. But much of that extra income will be gobbled up by rising expenses. Economist Faith Parham of the American Farm Bureau Federation says farmers raising all of the major row crops are expected to lose money for the fourth year in a row.
18: We've had a tough time in the farm economy. Production expenses really skyrocketed. They're paying way more to grow a crop, and they're not making near enough for it.
15: Nationwide, some 200,000 farms have gone out of business since 2020.
19: Farmers are saying, we're ready to throw in the towel. We're sick of working our back ends off and losing money.
15: Joe Pfeiffer is a bankruptcy attorney who works with farmers in Iowa, Missouri, and Illinois. Farm bankruptcies are up 19% from a year ago, but most farmers are reluctant to quit the business altogether.
19: Most farmers will farm till a banker won't loan them another dime.
15: Farmers who own land can try to buy time by selling off some of their property, but Pfeiffer says that's usually a last resort.
19: The hardest thing to get a farmer to do is to sell part of the family farm. I can go buy another tractor, buy another combine, but I can't buy that 40 acres again because it probably won't come on the market while I'm still in business.
15: Pfeiffer says most farmers will do whatever they can to stay in business, hoping that costs go down, crop prices go up, and that somehow next year's harvest will be better than this one. Scott Horsley, NPR News, Washington.

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3: The singer, percussionist, and DJ called Pahua is from Mexico City. Born Paulina Sotomayor, she began as a mariachi singer, then formed an electronic folk dance band called Sotomayor, which was essentially a duo with her brother. Then Pahua moved into solo music, creating a more experimental blend of Latin folk, Afrobeat, electronic music, and the popular dance rhythm known as cumbia. With over 20 million streams to her credit, Pahua is now celebrating Hispanic Heritage Month by bringing her songs to New York. This one is called La Cura.

0: This is Morning Edition from NPR News. I'm Amy Martinez.
1: And I'm Leila Fadil. Scientists think outbreaks caused by wildlife transmitting infectious diseases to humans are on the rise. Outbreaks like Ebola, Hantavirus, bird flu, and COVID-19. But they're not sure why. New research suggests humans are driving the outbreaks. NPR's Jonathan Lambert reports that how it's happening is complicated.
2: For diseases that come from wildlife, a pathogen has to jump from an animal to a human. Humans don't control those pathogens, of course, but human activity can make those jumps more likely. Cutting down the rainforest, for instance, or buying and selling wildlife can bring humans closer to infection. Colin Carlson is a disease ecologist at Yale University.
3: We don't really know with pandemic risk, how much of emerging infectious diseases is because we're cutting down the rainforest versus how much of it is because we live in a world with diseases and things happen.
2: Knowing that is crucial to deciding how to prevent the next pandemic, whether to invest heavily in protecting rainforests, regulating the wildlife trade, or something else. But figuring this out is tricky. Carlson and his colleagues tried to do it by looking at over 160 countries.
3: Our goal was to put together a point on a map for every time we knew somebody got a weird pathogen.
2: They looked at over 50,000 instances of someone getting one of 32 diseases, like Ebola, malaria, or Mpox. Then they analyzed what might have influenced those outbreaks, everything from socioeconomic factors like poor health care to climate change and where people and livestock live.
3: What we want to know in this study is, what matters most, right? Is it poverty? Is it cutting down the rainforest? Or is it just living near trees and mosquitoes?
2: In broad strokes, the answer was pretty clear.
3: It's the trees and mosquitoes.
2: Specifically, they found that outbreaks can happen anywhere people and livestock are living alongside nature. Such landscapes are common in places as varied as Missouri or the Democratic Republic of Congo.
3: It makes sense that what we find is where people live alongside nature, they get sick.
2: They found that big drivers like climate change or deforestation mattered, but not in the same way for every disease. Climate change, for instance, is clearly influencing where mosquito-borne disease outbreaks happen, but not necessarily diseases like Ebola or Mpox, which transmit differently. Carlson thinks the study, published in the journal Nature, pushes back against conventional wisdom.
3: There's a really popular narrative, I think, that pandemics happen because we are out of balance with nature.
2: He says that's reinforced the idea that if people just stop cutting down forests, it will prevent pandemics. He thinks that will help reduce the risk for some diseases, but not all. Raina Plowright, a disease ecologist, was impressed by the study, but not really surprised by the results.
4: We shouldn't expect one environmental driver to explain them all.
2: But she says this kind of big global analysis might miss some of the more nuanced ways that, say, deforestation influences disease risk.
4: If a big global analysis doesn't find a consistent signal of something like deforestation, it doesn't mean deforestation is not important.
2: The analysis did capture another key factor that Plowright does buy, the importance of being close to healthcare.
3: For every hour that you travel from a clinic, the probability of an outbreak being detected goes down by about one-third. That's insane.
2: In a world where many people live much farther than an hour from a clinic, Carlson says this result underlines the need to invest in better healthcare. That might help prevent the next spillover from becoming a pandemic. Jonathan Lambert, NPR News.

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1: And this is WNYC in New York, coming up on 5:50 on this Thursday morning. And coming up today, Governor Kathy Hochul will talk about the latest round of poll numbers and plenty of other topics in the debut episode of WNYC's new pop-up politics show, Who's Running This Place, with our Bridget Bergen. Tune in.

This afternoon, this is at 1 o'clock right here on WNYC. Who is running this place with our Bridget Bergen? Can't wait to hear it. 55 and cloudy now, mostly sunny and 68 today. Windy, gusts to 30 miles an hour. Then tomorrow, slim chance of afternoon showers. Sunshine in 69 and still windy with those gusts topping 30 miles an hour. We'll need to really pay attention and stay attuned to this forecast because it could get rough over the next couple of days. It's 5:51. 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
2: This is Morning Edition from NPR News. I'm A. Martinez.
3: And I'm Leila Fadel. Harvey Weinstein has been sentenced to 15 years in prison in a New York sex crime case. It's been nearly a decade since Weinstein's name became forever tied to the Me Too movement, when dozens of women accused him of sexual harassment and assault. NPR's Chloe Weiner reports.
4: Outside the court Wednesday, Manhattan District Attorney Alvin Bragg praised former production assistant Miriam Haley and the several other accusers who were present at the sentencing.
5: I'm moved, as we should all be, by their courage and their steadfastness through what has obviously been a challenging and long process.
4: The long and convoluted legal process began in 2020 when Weinstein was first convicted of sex crimes in New York, including for assaulting Haley at his Manhattan apartment in 2006. First, Weinstein was sentenced to 23 years in prison, but his conviction was later overturned. That's because multiple accusers had been allowed to testify, even though their allegations weren't part of the charges against the former producer. Then, last year, the Manhattan DA's office tried Weinstein for some of those original charges again. He was found guilty of assaulting Haley, and his 15-year sentence is for criminal sex act in the first degree. And that's just New York. Weinstein was convicted of rape in California in 2022. He was sentenced to 16 years, but a court ruled earlier this year that he will need to be resentenced. Now 74 years old, the former producer has spent the past 6 years between prison and the hospital. Weinstein's lawyers say he has significant health issues. He has pleaded not guilty to all charges. Chloe Weiner, NPR News, New York.
2: A new billion-dollar museum created by Star Wars filmmaker George Lucas and his wife, business executive Melody Hobson, is open to the public in Los Angeles. Mark Hamill, Harrison Ford, and Steven Spielberg helped celebrate the unveiling of Lucas's private collection. Here's NPR's Manalita El Barco.
6: Star Wars robot R2-D2 greeted visitors to one of several opening parties. Some showed up at the Lucas Museum in cosplay, instructed to leave their lightsabers at the door. Inside, they danced as a DJ spun house versions of Star Wars music. Architect Mayan Song designed the building to look like a giant spaceship. In its gardens are a fountain with statues of Yoda and Grogu, Baby Yoda, and a massive bronze sculpture of Princess Leia choking the evil Jabba the Hutt. One of the galleries showcases vehicles and droids from Star Wars films and concept art.
7: This is nerd mecca right here. This is nerd heaven.
6: Amy Meinzer is a planetary science professor at UCLA who co-hosts a sci-fi podcast and was at a press preview.
7: I do feel like this museum looks a little bit like the Museum of Modern Art on Tatooine, maybe. Here we've got Luke Skywalker's land speeder. And wait a minute, I think I see one of the scariest villains of all time, Darth Vader, right over there.
6: But this is not a Star Wars museum. That's just a small part of it. Lucas told fans at Comic-Con he's been collecting art since his college days, when he paid $30 for an alley-oop comic. It's now framed in one of the 35 galleries.
8: If you have an emotional connection, then it's art. So this is sort of a temple to the people's art.
6: His 100,000-square-foot museum opens with an assemblage of artworks, mostly digital reproductions, a prehistoric cave painting, the Venus of Willendorf, Michelangelo's Sistine Chapel ceiling, and so on. But most of the collection is original work that Lucas says gets overlooked in the art world, including comic book illustrations, Japanese manga, children's book covers, science fiction, and fantasy art.
9: It's something that I felt very, very strongly about in terms of honoring illustrators, artists who illustrate stories that are already written, and most of the stories are myths.
6: During the press preview, Lucas said his museum is dedicated to what he calls narrative art. Senior curator Ryan Linkoff says that includes everything from pulp magazine covers to political posters to comics.
10: Jim Davis and Garfield, The Far Side, Charles Schulz from Peanuts, the very first Flash Gordon, the first Iron Man, Mad Magazine, Robert Crumb.
6: On display is Lucas's large collection of Norman Rockwell paintings depicting mid-20th century American life. There's a self-portrait by Mexican artist Frida Kahlo and newly commissioned street art from Banksy. The elusive artist even spray-painted the wall behind his stencil and graffiti-tagged a heart around the letters R2. George Lucas and his museum have already attracted many fans, but also critics.
11: He's trying to jam lots of different types of work into this one kind of self-invented, contrived category called narrative art.
6: Culture journalist Carolina Miranda.
11: There is no articulation anywhere about what any of this means to its founder or the story that it might be trying to tell. Like, I would have loved to have seen, say, a panel by one of the paintings talking about why Lucas found it interesting or influential.
6: The museum's CEO, Tracy Bates, says rather than read any wall text, visitors can scan a QR code for more information if they really need to.
12: The whole purpose and mission of this space is that nothing needs explaining to you. You look at the image and you see the story. You might even find your own story.
6: The Lucas Museum of Narrative Art has its own origin story. Lucas spent 17 years and $1 billion from his Star Wars fortune to get it made.
9: I'm used to doing the impossible. This one almost broke my will.
6: Faced with legal and public challenges, Lucas had to abandon his original plans for the museum, first in San Francisco's Presidio, then on Chicago's lakefront. Then he was offered this site in L.A., next to other museums, and across from his film school alma mater, USC.
9: Well, this has been a long haul. You know, it was like 17 years between getting kicked out of cities and trying to get this built. Part of the problem is I'm a contrarian. I'm fascinated by doing things that people say can't be done.
6: There were COVID-19 pandemic and supply chain related delays, and earlier this year, 15% of the staff was laid off. In addition, both the original CEO and chief curator left suddenly without explanation. But that backstory may not matter to visitors simply excited by George Lucas's spaceship-like museum filled with pop culture art and a touch of Star Wars. Mandalit del Barco, NPR News, Los Angeles.

0: 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Amy Martinez.
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5: Good morning. A federal judge has ordered the Trump administration to temporarily restore White House access to CNN, MS Now, and Politico. Trump first announced he was banning the outlets on Friday because he didn't like what they report. He only later argued their reporting was a risk to national security. I'm Michael Hill. This Morning Edition from NPR and WNYC in New York. Fears are growing over a return to war in Ethiopia's Tigray region just 4 years after a devastating conflict ended in a fragile peace deal. And Israeli Prime Minister Benjamin Netanyahu is expected to speak today at the United Nations headquarters. Major protests are planned. We'll check in live from just outside the UN. It's Thursday, September 24th. The news is next.
6: Live from NPR News in Washington, I'm Corva Coleman. A federal judge has temporarily blocked President Trump's decision banning three media organizations from the White House. The judge ruled the White House must restore access to CNN, MS Now, and Politico. The outlets sued, alleging the White House blocked them because President Trump doesn't like their content. They say that's a clear violation of the First Amendment. Chinese leader Xi Jinping says the U.S. and China should be partners, not rivals. Xi's statement comes as he gears up for a day of meetings with President Trump. NPR's Jennifer Pak reports from Beijing.
7: President Xi and Trump are expected to touch on thorny issues like Taiwan, rare earth exports, and AI guardrails during this summit. After the two leaders met in Beijing back in May, there are allegations that both sides have not fully lived up to the commitments made. But cooperation should be the mainstay, and competition kept within limits, says Xi in a statement published by Chinese state media after he arrived in the U.S. He says his goal for a great rejuvenation of the Chinese nation and Trump's ambition to make America great again can go hand in hand, and that the two countries can contribute to each other's success. Jennifer Pak, NPR News, Beijing.
6: Both Xi and Trump are likely to discuss the war against Iran and Russia's war against Ukraine. Ukrainian President Volodymyr Zelensky told the UN General Assembly yesterday Russia's war is spreading and threatens the world. NPR's Michelle Kellerman reports the Ukrainian leader supports Trump's call for both Russia and Ukraine to stop hitting each other's energy facilities.
8: In the Russia-Ukraine war, at least, Zelensky's been proposing this kind of energy ceasefire because Trump has been unhappy with Ukraine strikes on Russian oil and gas infrastructure. But the Ukrainians obviously want the Russians to stop attacking Ukraine's energy grids ahead of another tough winter. They also want to allow grain to be exported as before.
6: NPR's Michelle Kellerman reporting. Australia's prime minister says an OpenAI agent hacked into an Australian government health portal last June. Prime Minister Anthony Albanese says he spoke with OpenAI's CEO, Sam Altman. Adam Hancock reports from Sydney.
9: Anthony Albanese said an OpenAI agent gained unauthorized access to a portal containing non-public data from Australia's universal health scheme, Medicare. The tech firm has confirmed the hack, revealing that it occurred in June when the AI agent was researching health statistics. They added that the breach was discovered during a review of, quote, misaligned model activity. Albanese has called the hack unacceptable and expressed his concerns to OpenAI boss Sam Altman. Australian Defence Minister Richard Marles said the impact of the breach was minor.
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5: On WNYC in New York, 55 with clouds. It's 4 minutes after 6. Good Thursday morning. I'm Michael Hill. New York City is preparing for demonstrations in Midtown today as Israeli Prime Minister Benjamin Netanyahu is set to speak at the UN General Assembly. WNYC's Ben Feuerherd says it could cause some problems for drivers and pedestrians in the area.
1: Organizers say at least two demonstrations are scheduled for this afternoon in the area around the United Nations headquarters on the east side of Midtown. One will be a rally in the plaza across from the UN building. The other will be a march from Bryant Park to the UN starting at about 4 p.m. Both are being organized by protesters who are critical of Netanyahu's government. The NYPD has been deploying thousands of officers around the area each day of the assembly this week. A number of streets, including First Avenue, will remain shut in the area around the UN building.
5: Two new polls are sending different messages about the race for New York State governor. A Siena University survey finds Governor Kathy Hochul's lead over Republican Bruce Blakeman slightly down. The poll finds 50% of likely voters supporting the Democratic incumbent compared to 41% supporting Blakeman. Siena pollster Steve Greenberg says that's encouraging for Blakeman.
10: In what has been called true blue New York, the fact that he's only down by 9 points with 6 weeks to go shows that this is a real race.
5: A separate Quinnipiac University poll shows Hochul with a 19-point lead over Blakeman among likely voters. Governor Hochul will talk about the latest round of poll numbers and plenty of other topics in the debut episode of WNYC's new pop-up politics show, Who's Running This Place?, with our Bridget Bergen. Tune in this afternoon at 1 o'clock right here on WNYC. New York City is offering one-time cash incentives to local businesses that shift their deliveries overnight. The new money comes from congestion pricing toll revenue. The City Transportation Department says roughly 90% of all goods are delivered through the cities by trucks when traffic is at its worst. A total of $5 million can be used by participating businesses to buy noise-reducing equipment, security alarms, and cameras to monitor trucks during nighttime deliveries. LIRR says it has 20-minute delays on inbound Babylon Branch trains. On the road, a disabled truck on the southbound Cross Bronx Expressway at the Bronx River Parkway, one lane blocked there, traffic building. Alternate side parking and the meters are in effect. Cool out there this morning, 55. Grab a jacket. It's cloudy, too. Mostly sunny, 68 today. Windy, wind gusts to 30 miles an hour.
11: 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With Hachan, Shake Your Booty, Rinko Kikuchi stars as a woman returning to Tokyo's ballroom dance scene after tragedy, where an infatuation with her instructor offers a chance for rediscovery. 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
7: 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I'm Leila Fadel in Washington, D.C.
0: And I'm A. Martinez in Culver City, California. China's leader Xi Jinping and President Trump have a lot to talk about when they meet at the White House later this morning. China has been a big supporter of Iran, and there's growing competition over artificial intelligence development. In a moment, we'll speak with a former Assistant Secretary of State for East Asian and Pacific Affairs. We begin, though, with the news.
7: NPR White House correspondent Emily Fang is following this Chinese state visit closely and joins me now. Good morning.
13: Morning, Leila.
7: So what's on the schedule for this summit and what details are you looking for?
13: I am curious about who is going to be at this state dinner tonight because this meeting is all about symbolism. And so I kind of can't wait to see how Xi Jinping, who was infamously stone-faced, responds to all this pageantry that he's going to be honored with this morning. And also whether Trump makes any change to the U.S. stance on Taiwan. This is a democratic island that China very much wants control over. And I'm also going to be looking out for whether the two countries can extend a fragile détente, despite real friction over issues like export controls and sanctions. And I'll note that hours before the summit, the U.S. Treasury Secretary announced a two-month extension of a truce on rare earths, which is something China dominates. But so far, I haven't seen China confirm the details. China really forced the U.S. hand with rare earths, according to Scott Kennedy. He's an economics expert at the think tank Center for Strategic and International Studies here in Washington.
14: As a result of that, the administration had to give up Plan A to revolutionize the global economy in its to its preference, because it just has the reality that we are in an interdependent world and there's some things that the Chinese provide.
13: You know, that they provide, which the U.S. cannot substitute for, like rare earths.
15: Now, Xi arrived in the U.S. last night. Trump met him on the tarmac. What was that like?
13: Yeah, there was a welcoming delegation. They unfurled a long red carpet for Xi Jinping and his wife, the singer Peng Yuan. A band played both countries' anthems, and then a military flyby buzzed overhead during the last bars of the Star-Spangled Banner. This is a really big deal. You know, this is the first time a U.S. president has received a visiting Chinese leader for a state visit on the tarmac. And it's a sign of just the personal importance that Trump puts on Xi's visit. It's a grand gesture that's made waves in China because it makes clear to people in China that this country is now an equal to the U.S. And you might be wondering why you're not hearing parts of this reception. It's because this moment was not broadcast on major TV networks as part of a protest for Trump banning three major news organizations from the White House.
15: Now, you've explained just how important this visit is to Trump. Does it carry the same importance to China?
13: It's big news in China, but for Xi Jinping, this is actually just one of several state visits he's made over the last month. He's gone to Egypt and Central Asia as well. Xi's priority, experts say to me, is to find stability with the U.S. in this visit, even if it means basically papering over real tensions with the U.S. right now, which then bounces back. It raises the question of, you know, what does this visit do for the U.S.? It highlights what Eli Ratner, a former Deputy Assistant Secretary of Defense during the last administration, says to me are deep contradictions in Trump's China policy. You know, Ratner points out in his first term, Trump really swung U.S. foreign policy into a more aggressive, hawkish stance on China.
16: But by and large, they had made a major rhetorical shift and doctrinal shift without really putting in the pieces of a comprehensive competitive strategy.
13: An example of this contradiction, Trump has repeatedly praised Xi Jinping, who is the leader of a country that's a competitor with the U.S., but then he's criticized traditional U.S. allies like Canada and Taiwan.
15: That's NPR's Emily Fang. Emily, thank you.
13: Thanks, Layla.
0: For more of what's at stake during this state visit, Daniel Crittenbrink joins me now. He served as Assistant Secretary of State for East Asian and Pacific Affairs during the Biden administration. He was also the U.S. Ambassador to Vietnam during the first Trump administration and is now a partner with the consulting firm The Asia Group. Ambassador, so this is a state visit between the two largest economies in the world and the two largest military powers. So what's the number one thing that President Trump needs to accomplish?
17: Well, good morning, A. I think the most important outcome from this summit will be maintaining this so-called fragile truce between the two powers that was agreed to last year. If that truce is extended, if that stabilizes the relationship, prevents us from going back to that trade war, I think that's the single most important outcome. And actually, I think that's what President Trump is focused on. It's optics, but it's optics designed to promote that stability.
0: What about for Xi Jinping?
17: I think Xi Jinping is largely motivated by the same concerns. I enjoyed your setup a moment ago. I do think President Xi comes to Washington feeling extremely confident. He stood up to President Trump in the trade war. He showed that he can fight eye for an eye, tooth for a tooth. But make no mistake about it, President Xi would like to have stability at home. The domestic economy in China is still quite sluggish, and he has his own domestic politics, and he hopes to have a fourth term next year. So he'll want this to go smoothly, but he's hoping for stability as well.
0: Do you glean anything from Trump meeting Xi personally on the tarmac?
17: Well, it's extraordinary to me just how much respect, if not admiration, President Trump seems to have for President Xi. He always praises President Xi as a great leader and a strong leader. The president does seem to have real admiration for such strong leaders. The fact that he went out to the airport, that there was this flyover, I think that's all designed to signal his tremendous respect for President Xi. But it really is quite unprecedented to see the president go that far in conveying that respect.
0: You said President Trump has respect and admiration for Xi Jinping. Is fear any part of that?
17: Well, I wouldn't necessarily say that, but I would say this, A, when you think about where the Trump administration was last year, the president, you recall in April, essentially launched a trade war against the Chinese, and the Chinese responded in a very robust way, particularly by cutting off rare earth exports to the United States as leverage. That caused the U.S. stock and bond markets to wobble, and I think that convinced the president that he'd had enough of this trade war with the Chinese and therefore wanted stability. So I don't think it's fear, but I think it's a practical approach to the issue. I think the president doesn't have the stomach for a full-on trade war with China, and I think that has motivated his approach.
0: You know, when President Trump meets with other world leaders, Ambassador, it seems to me like both sides know what they want out of each other. So say when he meets with President Zelensky of Ukraine. But why is it that when he meets with Xi Jinping, there's always a sense of things that are left unspoken in these meetings with the Chinese leader?
17: Well, it's perhaps hard to say, but I think part of it is related to that respect that I talked about. But I also think for the Trump administration, it's quite clear that priority number one is trade. And I think the president doesn't focus as much on the other issues. So, again, I think the core issue for this visit will be extension of that truce. But essentially, it's a trade truce, right?
0: Okay.
17: China agrees to keep its rare earth exports flowing to the United States and others. And the United States agrees to curb some of its most restrictive tech export controls on China. That's the core of the truce. I think that's what will get extended. I think that's what the president really cares about above all other issues. And so I don't think you'll see human rights issues feature that prominently in the visit, if at all. And I also think security issues will take a backseat to the trade issues.
0: So no Taiwan mentions from either of the two, either on the record or off the record?
17: Well, no. Now that I would say is a different matter. I'm confident that Taiwan will come up as it always does in every visit and every meeting between the United States and China. But I wouldn't expect Taiwan to dominate the visit like it seemed to do in Beijing. I think both sides will state their views. We do have to watch this closely, but I'm skeptical there would be any breakthrough on Taiwan or, for that matter, any other major issue.
0: Ambassador Daniel Crittenbrink served as the Assistant Secretary of State for East Asian and Pacific Affairs during the Biden administration and is now a partner with the Asia Group. Ambassador, thanks.
17: Thank you so much, eh?
15: In Ethiopia, months of escalating tensions have erupted into a major offensive by fighters in the Tigray region against the federal government. The fighting threatens to reignite a devastating civil war, and there are fears it could spill over into the wider region. Emmett Livingstone reports.
18: It was one of the most destructive wars of the modern era. Between 2020 and 2022, fighters from the Tigray region in northern Ethiopia battled government forces. The African Union estimated that as many as 600,000 people had been killed. A peace deal was supposed to have brought an end to the conflict in 2022, but this year tensions came back center stage. The Tigray People's Liberation Front, or TPLF, took back control of the Tigray regional government in May. Tensions reached a new peak on Sunday when the TPLF and six other Ethiopian armed groups announced an alliance, and their intention to topple the government of Prime Minister Abiy Ahmed. As the skies darkened over Ethiopia earlier this week, Stefan Dujarric, a spokesman for the UN Secretary General, issued a warning.
19: We are deeply concerned by the worsening security situation and recent developments in Ethiopia, including the formation of a new coalition of armed groups and reports of continued insecurity and drone strikes.
18: On Wednesday, the TPLF launched a major offensive and announced it was waging what it called a, quote, defensive war. It's still unclear what's happening on the ground. Tigray is remote and mountainous and difficult to access at the best of times. But reports indicate that Tigrayan forces seized three airports on Wednesday and clashed with federal troops.
20: The very big question next is, how will the federal government respond? Will it respond with total all-out war, or will we see a more measured response that tries to contain this and prevent a return to total war in Tigray?
18: Alan Boswell, the Horn of Africa director at International Crisis Group.
20: This area borders Eritrea, which is backing the TPLF. So if this war expands, there is a major risk of direct conflict between Ethiopia and Eritrea.
18: Tigray also shares a border with Sudan, which is engulfed in its own vicious war. Yet more conflict in the Horn of Africa region is a recipe for disaster. For NPR News, I'm Emmett Livingstone.

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1: On WNYC New York, coming up on 6:20 on this Thursday morning. Coming up on Morning Edition, Ukraine's president spoke at the UN yesterday and had some pretty harsh words for Russia's Vladimir Putin.
2: Can you even imagine him without war? 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
1: More on that and other news on this day three of the UN General Assembly. 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
1: 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This is over the next couple of days. We are at 55 degrees and cloudy right now in Soho, mostly sunny and 68 today and very windy. Prospect Park, 52 right now with clouds, 49 in Paterson, New Jersey, and 47 degrees right now in Pound Ridge and mostly clear. It is chilly this morning. 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
0: 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I'm Leila Faldin.
7: I'm A. Martinez.
8: And I'm Michelle Martin. If you've heard it, you know it.
9: It's a different world from where you come from.
8: That's the theme from A Different World, the 1980s sitcom set at the fictional HBCU, Hillman College. But that show wasn't just a show. It was a phenomenon, a ratings juggernaut that was also ahead of its time in using comedy to tackle issues that were then little talked about in sitcoms, like police violence, date rape, and HIV, with, of course, a good dose of messy dating hijinks. Bringing it all to life were memorable characters like Whitley Gilbert, the Southern belle who is more than a little extra.
10: I see that practice doesn't always make perfect.
11: She's coming along just fine.
10: The question is, where is she going?
8: A Different World ran until 1993, but now Hillman is getting a new freshman class. The Netflix reboot of A Different World starts streaming today.
12: It's a different world.
8: Many of the original cast members are back, including Jasmine Guy as Whitley. In the new series, her daughter Deborah is coming to Hillman. She's played by Malia Joy Moon. In this scene, the still image-conscious Whitley has handpicked a roommate for her daughter without asking.
13: Well, at first, my class is now this. Well, I'm choosing my roommate, and it's Rashida.
14: What? Rashida. That's a colorful name. Major.
13: Criminal justice.
15: A defender of rights, mother.
13: To get my cousins out of prison.
14: GPA.
13: 4.6. Weighted.
15: Oh, impressive. Although grades aren't the only indicator of intelligence.
14: And where are you from?
13: Compton.
14: Watch her.
8: Jasmine Guy, Malia Joy Moon, welcome. Thank you both so much for joining us.
7: Thank you so much.
16: My pleasure.
17: So, Jasmine Guy, it is hard to overstate what a phenomenon this show was. Did you have a sense that this was going to be something really special?
16: The first season, no, not really. I didn't feel the wave that it created, especially for HBCUs. A lot of kids went to school because of it. It really changed for me in our second season when Debbie Allen came on as our producer and director, and I think made it more specific.
17: Well, she famously put the hot sauce on the tables, right?
16: Well, she did.
17: Malia, so you weren't even born when the show was first on, but the reruns have never not been on somewhere. Did you ever watch it?
7: I did. So growing up, it wasn't until I started working on the show, even in the audition process, that I realized just how much A Different World was already in my young adult life. And of course, like, I grew up in the age of social media, so I've seen my TV parents, Kadeem and Jasmine, all over, like, black 90s mood boards and Whitley's style and her fur coats and her pearls, like, that whole thing. It's almost like a cultural renaissance is happening all over again. Filming all the way back in 1987 when it first premiered to now, and me still having exposure to it, I think is a testament to just how impactful it was.
17: Jasmine, let's fast forward. Your character, Whitley, the iconic Whitley, married Dwayne Wayne. They have three kids together. Their youngest is now enrolled at Hillman. For anybody who knows your character, they would not be surprised that Whitley turned out to be a business mogul and a tough mom. So could you just tell us a little bit about who Whitley Gilbert is now?
16: I'm pretty much like a helicopter mom with her, and it's very annoying. It's hard for her to, you know, get her independence and be on her own. Sometimes I feel like, oh my God, why would this child even like me?
18: This is your final warning. I need you to put your head down and focus on why you are actually at Hillman, or else you will be back in Connecticut on house arrest.
16: I was wondering how it was going to fly with the young people because, and my voice is a lot lower now too, and I really didn't know if I was going to be able to talk like this to everybody.
17: I was wondering how hard was it to get back into Whitley speak?
16: I was worried that the chords were too damaged at this point in my life, that I was an alto when I did it 30 years ago, and now I'm more like a baritone.
17: And Malia, you play, as we said, the youngest daughter of Whitley and Dwayne. As Jasmine Guy just told us, clashes with her character, her mom, all the time. Talk a little bit about how we meet Deborah.
7: Yeah, we...
17: And Deborah, get it straight.
7: Yeah, Deborah, not Deborah, honey. Okay, this is Whitley Gilbert Wayne's child. She was not naming her no Deborah. Deborah, three syllables. So she is stumbling with maybe a lot less grace than her mother would want her to, through the process of finding herself, and she has to really forge her own path. And I think that's where that contentious quality comes from, because, you know, even as a young person, you clash with your mom because you're finding yourself. But beneath that is even like, who am I outside the context of my parents?
17: Well, you know, a lot has been written in the annals of TV lore, you know, that it famously took a little bit of time for the original show to find its true voice. I mean, it dealt with some tough issues. This one comes right out of the gate with some tough issues. And I just wondered how you thought about that.
7: Covering stigmatized topics is the thing that made the show so amazing, because they did it in a way where it was funny and you gave people medicine in a way that was palatable. That was one of my main goals, to make sure that we pay homage to the way that the original did that for people.
17: Okay, before we let each of you go, and thank you both so much, Jasmine, what's your favorite thing about the show and working on it again?
16: Oh, my goodness. I love the energy. These kids in between takes never stop singing, twerking,
7: I'm so sorry,
16: rapping, harmonizing. And I just sit back, and Daryl Bell came in my ear and he said, "We used to be like that." I said, "I know, but right now I need to rest. Let the puppies bounce around."
17: Okay, Malia, what about you? What's your favorite thing?
7: The hope. I think that's my favorite part of the show. Like, the hope, seeing young black, successful, stylish, funny, well cared for, well loved black youth. I'm so excited to just have that and be a part of it.
17: Malia Joy Moon, Jasmine Guy, they play daughter and mother on the reboot of the show A Different World. It's on Netflix. Thank you both so much.
7: Thank you, Michelle.
17: This is NPR News.
1: And this is WNYC in New York. Coming up on 6:30 and news headlines in just a minute. Coming up tonight on Latino USA, an exploration of the major changes in events over the past 25 years that alter the U.S. stance towards immigrants. Latino USA tonight at 9 on WNYC. 55 and cloudy now, mostly sunny today and 68, windy and wind gusts to 30 miles an hour.
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20: Live from NPR News in Washington, I'm Dave Mattingly. A federal judge is ordering the Trump administration to temporarily restore White House access to three media outlets, CNN, MS Now, and Politico. Last week, President Trump revoked their White House press credentials. They sued, arguing their First Amendment rights were being violated. President Trump says he supports a temporary ban on U.S. diesel exports as prices hover near record highs. AAA says diesel is averaging more than $6.50 a gallon nationwide. In California, it's more than $8. NPR's Windsor Johnston says higher fuel costs are raising prices in stores.
21: Even drivers who never put diesel in their own tanks could still end up paying more at the checkout line. When businesses pay more to move goods, some of that expense gets passed along to consumers. Mark Wolf is with the National Energy Assistance Directors Association.
22: Diesel fuel is essential for trucks, for deliveries, and I think that those prices are being passed on as we speak. And so grocery costs are going up because groceries have to be delivered by trucks.
21: Wolf says perishable foods could be among the first places consumers notice the difference because they're delivered daily. The Trump administration is now weighing a full or partial ban on diesel exports, but some energy officials warn that could push prices higher in parts of the country. Windsor Johnston, NPR News.
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1: On WNYC in New York, 55 with clouds out there. It's 6:32. Good Thursday morning. I'm Michael Hill. The NYPD is conducting additional security sweeps after another group of people were seen exiting New York City's sewers. This time, the people exited from a sewer on the Upper East Side, not far from where several dignitaries are staying. The UN General Assembly is meeting this week in Manhattan. Police say three people were caught on video climbing out of the sewer system in front of a building on Park Avenue near East 61st Street at around 4:30 yesterday morning. They then got into two separate vehicles and drove off. The NYPD says this is similar to incidents over the past few months when people enter the sewers, look for valuables, and other scrap metal after a storm. The elevated street that loops around Grand Central Terminal will get a dedicated bike lane. It's a potential part of a broader overhaul planned for Park Avenue. WNYC's Liam Quigley has more.
23: New York City's Park Avenue is eventually going to look more like a park. Mayor Mamdani's transportation department is pushing a redesign of the thoroughfare north of Grand Central Terminal. It includes wide pedestrian medians and a dedicated bike lane. But design details released this week during a public meeting show the overhaul could also extend a protected bike route along the Park Avenue Viaduct. It would snake along the street that's off-limit to pedestrians and currently a hazard for cyclists. DOT officials noted it's routine for the agency to consider expanding bike connections with any project and had no further details on a timeline for potential bike lanes.
1: Delays on 4, Uptown 4, 5, and 6 trains, plus the L both ways. LIRR says the Babylon Branch trains inbound are running 20 minutes behind schedule, plus some cancellations. On the roads, a disabled truck on the southbound Cross Bronx Expressway at the Bronx River Parkway, one lane block there in traffic building. And remember, today is a gridlock alert day in Manhattan due to the UN General Assembly. Alternate side parking and meters are in effect. 55 and cloudy right now, mostly sunny today with a cool 68 for a high. Going to feel even cooler with that wind gusting to 30 miles an hour. And then tomorrow, slim chance of afternoon showers. Sunshine, 69 for a high, but again, windy and wind gusts topping 30 miles an hour. This is WNYC. It's 635.
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4: It's Morning Edition from NPR News. Amy Martinez in Culver City, California.
0: And I'm Leila Fadel in Washington, D.C. Good morning. Russia's war against Ukraine is spreading and is a threat to the world. That was the message at the United Nations from Ukrainian President Volodymyr Zelensky. He called it a, quote, crazy war led by Russian President Vladimir Putin.
5: Can you even imagine him without war? He is patient zero, the one from whom this idea of war keeps spreading further.
4: Iran's president also addressed the world body, accusing the U.S. of being the world's bully. The Trump administration says it wants to promote peace negotiations in both of these conflicts.
0: Let's bring in NPR's diplomatic correspondent, Michelle Kellerman, to talk about where things stand. Good morning, Michelle.
6: Good morning, Leila.
0: So are there signs of any progress in either war?
6: In the Russia-Ukraine war, at least, Zelensky's been proposing this kind of energy ceasefire because Trump has been unhappy with Ukraine strikes on Russian oil and gas infrastructure. But the Ukrainians obviously want the Russians to stop attacking Ukraine's energy grids ahead of another tough winter. They also want to allow grain to be exported as before. That's another big issue that has global implications on the world stage. A day after Trump met with Zelensky, Secretary of State Marco Rubio met with Russia's foreign minister, and I asked him afterwards if Russia would agree to that. Take a listen.
24: I think both sides have expressed an interest in some limited ceasefire that involved grain and energy. It doesn't solve the war, but it does, I think, in some ways, potentially alleviate some of the global pressures that are being felt as a result of that.
6: So that's where the diplomacy is focused on, this kind of short-term deal. Though there's a lot of concern that the conflict is intensifying and expanding as Russia violates NATO airspace. Russia's foreign minister, who spoke at the Security Council meeting on Ukraine yesterday, said Russia has no plans for a pause.
0: That war has upended grain and energy markets around the globe. The U.S. war against Iran has also affected the world economy. President Trump warned Iran that he's ready to annihilate them if they don't reach a deal. What was the Iranian response?
6: So Iranian President Masoud Pezeshkian sounded pretty defiant when he spoke to the UN. He said the Iranians won't bow to this pressure. He said the Iranians are not the terrorists, but they're the victims of terrorism. But despite all that kind of public posturing, the Iranians and the Trump administration envoys have been talking here through mediators. Secretary Rubio didn't give much of an indication of how those talks are going, and the Iranians say there was no breakthrough, that they just repeated their terms for what they need to reopen the Strait of Hormuz. But Leila, you know, that conflict is expanding too, with the Iranian-backed Houthis in Yemen now threatening shipping in the Red Sea, and there's no real clear endgame with the Trump administration.
0: I want to ask you about another speaker at the UN. Venezuela's interim leader, Delcy Rodriguez, made her address just 8 months after the U.S. seized former President Nicolas Maduro, who's now in jail just a few miles from the UN. What did she have to say?
6: Well, she seems intent on burnishing her credentials as a stateswoman. The last time she was here at the UN General Assembly in 2019 as Maduro's vice president, she told the chamber that Venezuela, quote, does not kneel before any imperial power. This time around, she praised Trump and she had a photo op with him. He's talked her up, too, saying he doesn't think Venezuela is ready for elections. So that gives her more time to consolidate power.
0: That's NPR's diplomatic correspondent, Michelle Kellerman. Thank you, Michelle.
6: Thank you.
4: Let's bring in Richard Haass into the conversation. He's an experienced diplomat and served as president of the Council on Foreign Relations for 20 years. He also publishes the Substack, Home and Away. Richard, let's start with Venezuela. We just heard from Michelle Kellerman that Delcy Rodriguez, the country's interim president, said in her speech that Venezuela will hold elections in transition to, quote, full democracy. How genuine of a commitment does that sound to you?
9: Ultimately, there has to be some political reform in order to keep stability, to have legitimacy. I think she and actually the administration are right that you can't jam it through. You don't want to see this trigger civil resistance or armed resistance, much less. But there's a lack of a specific timetable. So I think it's a question of when rather than if, but at least she put it on the agenda for the first time since taking office, and I think that's a step in the right direction.
4: President Trump made a big deal to get 65 billion barrels of Venezuelan oil. He's very proud of that. Now, here's the thing, Richard, with free democracies, they could vote in leaders that may not want to cooperate with the Trump administration on oil the way Delcy Rodriguez has. How much do you think the United States will be a partner in helping establish a democracy in Venezuela?
9: It has not been a priority at all for this administration. And look, what you mentioned is a big issue. There's questions of the future of Venezuelan politics. If there are elections, who wins them? There's also big questions about the future of American politics. If you were to have, say, a Democrat president who disagrees with what the United States has been doing in Venezuela. And the problem of all this for oil companies is they have to make enormous investments that pay out over, say, a decade. And this uncertainty politically at both ends is not a good thing.
4: All right. So what did you make of Ukrainian President Volodymyr Zelensky's speech and the talk of Russia's war spreading?
9: It's real. It's what a lot of people in Europe are worried about, that Russia might put pressure on European countries, particularly the Baltic countries, maybe Poland, in order to intimidate them, to get them to back off support for Ukraine. Maybe also Putin wants to show the cleavages within NATO, and particularly between the United States and its European partners. He's not winning the war with Ukraine, but he maybe could score a geopolitical victory against NATO.
4: What about at the General Assembly? Was there any speech to you that was especially impactful or that caught your ear?
9: Well, the one speech everybody is talking about is President Trump's speech, sure. Because really what it did was underscore that this is a fundamentally different American foreign policy. For 80 years, we led the world, I'd say, through consent. And what you had here was much more the United States leading the world or attempting to impose its will on the world, more through coercion, much more unilaterally. A very different relationship between the United States and the world. Not that that was new, but it was underscored.
4: You know, we've heard analysis earlier this week that the UN was becoming less relevant, that a lot of the real conversations were happening off on the sidelines. Richard, so far, have you seen anything this week that differs from that assessment?
9: No, the UN has become a venue, almost like Davos or any of these other places where people gather. But the actual UN is a place where, one, people give speeches, and two, they set up side meetings. But the UN is an institution that collectively does something? Not at all. And in some ways, it can't. Great power politics, Russia, China, the United States have reemerged, and the UN now is as gridlocked as the streets of New York City.
4: Wow, a venue. That's quite a different way to see the United Nations.
9: It's not what the founders anticipated, but again, great power politics rivalries make the Security Council, which requires consensus, it gets in the way of any collective action, and I don't think that's going to change. The UN reflects the world much more than leads the world.
4: Richard Haass is President Emeritus at the Council on Foreign Relations. Richard, thank you.
9: Thanks for having me.

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2: It's Morning Edition on WNYC. I'm Michael Hill. Governor Kathy Hochul says she's glad to have Representative Alexandria Ocasio-Cortez campaigning for Democrats in upstate New York. WNYC's Jimmy Vilcon reports.
3: The governor says she asked AOC, a Democratic socialist from Queens, to hit the trail and plans to appear with her at events. The congressmember is slated to campaign Thursday in Buffalo. Hochul says AOC will play well in her hometown.
4: I think she brings a lot of energy to the process, engages young people in particular who really should have their voices heard.
3: Hochul's Republican challenger, Bruce Blakeman, says AOC will turn off upstate voters.
5: The more she campaigns for Kathy Hochul, the greater chance of my election.
3: A full interview with the governor will air on the debut episode of WNYC's new pop-up politics show, Who's Running This Place? Tune in Thursday at 1 p.m.
2: That's WNYC's Jimmy Vilcon reporting. A full interview with Governor Hochul will air on the debut episode of WNYC's new pop-up politics show, Who's Running This Place? With our Bridget Bergen. Tune in this afternoon at 1 right here.

0: It's Morning Edition on WNYC. Michael Hill. Israeli Prime Minister Benjamin Netanyahu plans to speak today at the United Nations headquarters. A major protest against Netanyahu are planned in Midtown to coincide with the Israeli leader's address. WNYC's Brittany Krigstein is live at the UN to explain what this means for us as we get around today. Britt, good morning. You're at the UN now. Tell us what the scene is like there this morning.
1: Sure. Good morning, Michael. So I'll just say that anyone who gets dropped into this part of New York City will immediately figure

0: security here during UN week, but all of this stepped up enforcement does seem connected to Netanyahu's arrival this afternoon. And as you mentioned, he'll be addressing the assembly, and that will be met with two separate protests we're hearing, one here in this area starting around 12 p.m. and another near Bryant Park starting around 4 p.m., according to organizers. So all of that is expected today, Michael.
1: Any of those protesters already gathering, Britt?
0: Not that I've seen. It's still early, but we're keeping our eyes peeled.
1: Now, which street closures should we expect today?
0: Sure. So it is a bad day to be a driver in Manhattan. Officials are urging residents to bike, walk, or use public transportation, or just avoid this area if possible. So First Avenue is closed from 41st Street to 48th Street, including the First Avenue tunnel. Then many cross streets are closed, 44th Street to 47th Streets. They'll be closed every day, probably for the rest of the week. The 42nd Street exit on FDR Drive is blocked off, and rolling closures are expected there as motorcades travel around. So all in all, just a gridlock alert day here today.
1: Now, you mentioned motorcades. Are there any you see this morning, and maybe it's way too early for it, or commuter traffic near the area?
0: I think it's a little early for those motorcades, but yes, we're seeing, you know, the typical commuter traffic, which obviously is just expected to get more intense as those rolling closures happen and as more people flood this way, presumably for those protests.
1: Now, Britt, you've had a chance to talk with some business owners near the UN. What are they saying about this year's General Assembly?
0: So interestingly, I tried to speak to some business owners. Many of the businesses around here are closed. One cafe that appeared to be open, it was behind the security barrier, and it was already filled with law enforcement officers who looked like they were setting up shop there for the day. So if you have a coffee shop around here that you love, it might not be operating as normal. I did speak with one woman, however, who's lived around the corner from the UN for 10 years. She says she's never seen this much security here. And she says she'll be grateful when Netanyahu leaves the city.
1: WNYC's Brittany Quickstein on the scene for us this morning. Thank you, Britt.
0: Thanks so much, Michael.
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1: 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I want to share this note with you about NJ Transit. It says it's monitoring a powerful nor'easter expected to affect our region. So please check njtransit.com and the NJ Transit app for real-time updates before traveling and allow extra time for your commute. Your safety, it says, is our priority. Stay informed and travel with care. That's NJ Transit statement posted there this morning. A look now at your commute this morning. We still have some delays on the L train both ways, and we had some issues, cancellations and delays on the Long Island Railroad's Babylon branch. And we also see some delays, too, on the Port Jervis branch of Metro North. The 826 train is the one to take into Hoboken, and it's running late as well. Now, in other news this morning, alternate side parking and the meters are in effect. And you've heard our Brittany Krigstein mention here, this is a gridlock alert day because of the UN General Assembly meeting this afternoon. So it's going to be a good day, as they say, to use public transportation, use your feet, or walk, or run, or bike, or anything but driving a car, so they say. Here's our forecast. We're at 55 degrees with cloudy skies right now. Mostly sunny, a high temperature of 68 degrees today. Windy and gusty, those gusts to 30 miles an hour. And then tomorrow, a slim chance of afternoon showers. Sunshine in 69, windy, wind gusts topping 30 miles an hour. And then on Saturday, afternoon showers likely, a high of 65, wind gusts to nearly 40 miles an hour. And then on Sunday, showers likely and a high near 64.

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3: From Marketplace in Washington, I'm Kimberly Adams. The average rate on a traditional 30-year fixed mortgage just rose above 7.1%, the highest in more than 2 years. That's pushing more people towards adjustable rate mortgages, where the rate changes typically after 5, 7, or 10 years. Marketplace's Samantha Fields has more.
5: Nearly 10% of people who applied for a mortgage last week went for an adjustable rate, according to the Mortgage Bankers Association. That's up from 8% a month ago. Susan Wachter at the University of Pennsylvania's Wharton School says it makes sense given how high rates are on a 30-year fixed.
6: 7% is a daunting number, and an adjustable rate mortgage is 6% plus some change,
5: which can make a big difference in affordability. But she says adjustable rate mortgages can be risky.
6: A 6% loan today could, depending on the term, it could 5 years be 8.10%. And that is likely to be not affordable.
5: A lot of people take out an adjustable rate mortgage, betting that rates will drop before their loan adjusts and they'll be able to refinance, says Chris Mayer at Longbridge Financial.
7: That can be a dangerous game. It's not simple to predict mortgage rates.
5: They could easily go up rather than down. And he says there's also always the possibility that home prices could fall.
7: And if home prices fall, you're also not going to be able to refinance, particularly if you didn't have a huge down payment. So there's all sorts of risks that people should really be cognizant of.
5: Especially if they're doing it in search of affordability. I'm Samantha Fields for Marketplace.
3: Let's do the numbers. Dow, S&P, and NASDAQ futures are down in the negative 2/10 to negative 9/10% range, with the Dow future down 125 points. The 10-year Treasury yield is up at 5.13%, the highest rate in almost 20 years.
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3: It's time once again for us to take the Marketplace Economic Pulse, our series where we get views on the economy from a range of perspectives. But the Pulse is going to look a little different from now on. 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And our first guest is Yvette Fernandez. She's a reporter for the Mountain West News Bureau and Nevada Public Radio. Good morning, Yvette.
8: Good morning.
3: You recently wrote a story about how many of the hospitality workers in Vegas are at risk of losing their temporary protected status. Some have already lost it. What's going on there?
8: Well, you know, revoking TPS or temporary protected status is part of the administration's enhanced immigration enforcement efforts. The Trump administration has already ended TPS for about a dozen countries, everything from Afghanistan, Nicaragua, Syria, Yemen, and others. And the Culinary Union held a news conference just before the TPS status for people from El Salvador was going to stop on September 9th. The union spokesperson called it an emergency. Nevada is home to close to 6,000 TPS recipients, and the Culinary Union is made up of members from over 170 countries, and 60% of their members are immigrants. So it's significant. But here's what also happened. Shortly after that deadline passed, the Trump administration suddenly put this decision on hold, saying that TPS for people from El Salvador would remain in effect. But it's not known if this is permanent or temporary, or even when a new announcement is going to be made.
3: How much would you say the loss of those workers, if this actually all goes through, would impact Vegas and the wider Nevada economy?
8: Well, you know, for an individual, it can just cause a lot of turmoil. You know, one day you have a job that helps you sustain your home and your family, and the next, well, that's all in jeopardy. And then that has a ripple effect because so many immigrants fill service jobs. And this is everything from the hospitality industry, but it's also affecting construction, for example. And construction is a big deal in this area, especially because there's a shortage of housing. So several different industries can be affected by this.
3: The last time we spoke, we talked about the Latin entertainment industry and how that's been affected by immigration enforcement. And it's particularly important during September. Can you tell us what's going on there and give us an update?
8: Well, yes, September is typically a huge draw for Fiestas Patrias, which basically celebrates Mexican independence. It's kind of like the 4th of July. And so typically you'll see many Latin artists perform during this month. Last year, part of the administration's enhanced enforcement efforts meant denying or revoking visas for these performers. There were also a few who had been scheduled to headline music festivals, from the Napa Festival in California to the Michelada Fest in Chicago and others. And the Michelada Fest had to be canceled. And as you know, canceling festivals like this has a trickle-down effect on local vendors and the community as a whole. For this September, while we don't have the numbers for this September, I can only tell you what I've seen, and which is significantly more Latino shows this year than last year. We see big stars like Alejandro Fernandez, and for the first time, a Latino artist headlined the Sphere. That was Karim León. But overall, while many of these issues that are impacting the local economy are increasing, you know, what we're also seeing is resiliency and adaptability.
3: Yvette Fernandez is the regional reporter for the Mountain West News Bureau. Thank you so much.
8: Thank you, Kimberly.
3: I also asked Yvette about some of her other reporting, including the politics of data centers in Nevada. You can hear our full conversation on our website, marketplace.org. In Washington, I'm Kimberly Adams with the Marketplace Morning Report. 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
0: Good morning. Cybersecurity experts are reacting to claims by criminal hackers that they breached the computer system for the FBI's jobs website.
12: This is a goldmine for foreign actors looking to figure out ways to target FBI employees, just know more about what might be going on at the FBI.
0: More coming up on this potential counterintelligence risk. I'm Michael Hill. It's Morning Edition from NPR and WNYC. Infectious disease outbreaks are on the rise worldwide. A new analysis finds human actions from deforestation to climate change is partly responsible. And New York City is preparing as Israeli Prime Minister Benjamin Netanyahu is set to speak at the UN General Assembly. It's a bad day to drive around parts of Manhattan. Expect gridlock. It's Thursday, September 24th. The news is next.
13: Live from NPR News in Washington, I'm Korva Coleman. A federal judge has temporarily blocked President Trump's decision banning three media organizations from the White House. The judge ruled the White House must restore access to CNN, MS Now, and Politico. The outlets sued, alleging the White House blocked them because President Trump doesn't like their content. Israel's war against Hamas in Gaza has been a major topic during the UN General Assembly this week. Several world leaders have used their speeches to bluntly criticize Israel's conduct. Now, Israeli Prime Minister Benjamin Netanyahu will have his turn to address UN delegates today. NPR's Kat Lonsdorf reports.
14: UN Secretary General Antonio Guterres first condemned the Hamas-led attack on Israel in 2023, but then said what followed by Israel was a, quote, onslaught on Palestinians in Gaza. He also said Israeli violence and settlement expansion in the Israeli-occupied West Bank is raising the, quote, specter of ethnic cleansing. Turkish President Recep Tayyip Erdogan described Gaza as a, quote, concentration camp, while Jordan's King Abdullah II said Israel is a, quote, regional threat that operates with terrifying levels of impunity. Netanyahu has yet to directly respond to much of the criticism, but is set to land in New York on Thursday, address the UN, and return to Israel, all in the same day. Kat Lonsdorf, NPR News, Tel Aviv.
13: President Trump has received Chinese President Xi Jinping for a state visit to the U.S. Trump is planning a state dinner for him tonight. NPR's Emily Fang says one of the issues hanging over their summit is whether they can smooth over significant trade disagreements.
15: And I'm also going to be looking out for whether the two countries can extend a fragile detente, despite real friction over issues like export controls and sanctions. And I'll note that hours before the summit, the U.S. Treasury Secretary announced a two-month extension of a truce on rare earths, which is something China dominates. But so far, I haven't seen China confirm the details.
13: NPR's Emily Fang reporting. An expert advisory panel has voted to recommend the Food and Drug Administration approve a blood test that can detect multiple forms of cancer. NPR's Yuki Noguchi reports it is not always reliable.
16: The Galleri blood test made by the company Grail says its device can screen for up to 50 cancers using a single blood draw for those patients 50 and over. As Michelle Tarver, head of the FDA's Center for Devices and Radiological Health, said,
17: "The concept of blood-based multi-cancer detection tests, such as the one being discussed today, represents a genuinely promising opportunity. Access to the right diagnostic test at the right time can be truly transformative. However, at the same time, technologies with this kind of reach and novelty demand careful, rigorous evaluation."
16: The test's already on the market, but FDA approval would allow Medicare to cover its cost. Yuki Noguchi, NPR News.
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0: On WNYC, 55 with clouds at 4 minutes after 7. Good Thursday morning. I'm Michael Hill. New York City is preparing for demonstrations in Midtown today as Israeli Prime Minister Benjamin Netanyahu is set to speak at the UN General Assembly. WNYC's Ben Feuerherd says it could cause some problems for drivers and pedestrians in the area.
18: Organizers say at least two demonstrations are scheduled for this afternoon in the area around the United Nations headquarters on the east side of Midtown. One will be a rally in the plaza across from the UN building. The other will be a march from Bryant Park to the UN starting at about 4 p.m. Both are being organized by protesters who are critical of Netanyahu's government. The NYPD has been deploying thousands of officers around the area each day of the assembly this week. A number of streets, including First Avenue, will remain shut in the area around the UN building.
0: A rent guidelines board decision to freeze rents for tenants in about a million stabilized apartments takes effect in 1 week, but a group of landlords still fighting to reverse the decision. WNYC's David Brand reports.
19: The landlords in the city are heading back to court today for the latest hearing in a lawsuit challenging the freeze on two-year leases. The landlords claim the board failed to consider owner expenses and only voted for a freeze to fulfill a campaign pledge from Mayor Mamdani. They want a judge to overturn the decision. Last week, the judge ordered the city to hand over communications between the mayor's office and the board. A city hall spokesperson says the board acted independently. The hearing today will determine what information the city actually has to provide. The rent freeze applies to leases signed after October 1st.
0: New York Giants quarterback Jackson Dart will miss the rest of the 2026 season. Head coach John Harbaugh confirmed the news yesterday. Dart is 23 years old. He hurt his knee in the Giants' opening drive in Monday night's 28-6 loss to the Los Angeles Rams. This marks the second major injury of Dart's young NFL career. The former first-round draft pick missed several games with a concussion last year. Jameis Winston will start Sunday's game against the Tennessee Titans. Alternate side parking and the meters are in effect. As we have been saying here this morning, it is a gridlock alert day, so if you can take public transportation, it may be best. And speaking of public transportation, Jamaica Center, Parsons, Archibald, E-trains are running with delays. Alternate side parking and the meters, as we said, are in effect. 55 and cloudy right now, mostly sunny and 68 today. Windy, strong winds gusting to 30 miles an hour. Tomorrow, slim chance of afternoon shower. Sunshine, 69, and very windy.
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22: It's Morning Edition from NPR News. I'm A. Martinez in Culver City, California.
23: And I'm Leila Faldil in Washington, D.C. A federal judge is ordering the Trump administration to restore access to the three media organizations banned from the White House.
22: In a ruling just after midnight, Judge Timothy Kelly granted a two-week temporary restraining order to CNN, MS Now, and Politico. President Trump had their reporters' White House press credentials revoked. He said they, quote, purposely write negative news.
23: NPR's David Folkenflik joins us now to talk about all this. Good morning, David.
24: Good morning, Leila.
23: Okay, so let's start with that late-night court ruling. What did it say?
24: It was pretty declarative. You had Judge Timothy Kelly. He ordered the White House to, the quote is, immediately return, reinstate, and restore the press credentials to the reporters of MS Now, CNN, and Politico as the litigation continues. And he made clear he thought that these news organizations were likely to prevail in the process. It was interesting. This was presented to the public and covered rightly as a big First Amendment battle over free speech. Were they being punished for their coverage by the president because he didn't like it? Fine. Yes, maybe. But that wasn't what was decided here. Judge Kelly ruled that there was a clear violation of these institutions' due process rights. That's part of the Fifth Amendment. That is, you can't have something taken away from you without being told ahead of time and being given a chance to weigh in and even appeal that decision. He said the government clearly deprived them of that. And he dismissed the argument that the three outlets had jeopardized national security, which the administration's lawyers from the Justice Department had argued. He said there was no real record for that. He said that that doesn't hold.
23: Now, you were at court yesterday. How did the hearing play out?
24: Well, to be fair, it was a virtual hearing, so I listened in. And I got to tell you, if you listened into the hearing, you pretty much knew this is where it was going to say. Before he let the lawyers from the two sides make their presentations, he said it seemed pretty clear to him that they had violated the right of due process. Theodore Boutros, the First Amendment lawyer representing these coalition of news outlets, put out a statement about 2 o'clock in the morning. He said, this is a strong ruling vindicating freedom of the press, due process, and the rule of law. We greatly appreciate the court's swift action. And of course, the judges said that the media outlets are likely to prevail.
23: Now, other major news organizations have stood by CNN, MS Now, and Politico, including NPR, not using pool coverage of the president or suspending pool coverage. So with this ruling, will everything go back to business as usual?
24: Well, Boutros had made the argument that there was irreparable harm being done to the news organizations, and the judge bought into that. You saw that the White House video pool has not covered Trump events since those passes were withdrawn, so far in solidarity with CNN. The upcoming visit of the president of China will serve as a test. You know, will CNN be allowed back in the pool to do its job this week? Will the others, you know, take that audio? You know, Fox, CBS, NBC, some of the other members of this pool were at a joint base Andrews yesterday, but not filming in observance of this kind of action in solidarity. There were some other smaller news outlets that were filming there, but these aren't ones that the major outlets are taking. So we're going to see. One thing I will say is the president has said he essentially anticipated this, suggesting a legal appeal, but the White House could take other actions against CNN, prevent them from perhaps getting to smaller places like the Oval Office rather than the pool. And that would greatly inhibit their ability to perform the pool function as well. We don't know yet how this will play out.
23: NPR's David Folkenflik. Thank you, David.
24: You bet.
1: For more on the judge's ruling, Gabe Rotman joins us now. He's vice president of policy with the Reporters Committee for Freedom of the Press. His group filed a friend of the court brief in this case, supporting the three outlets targeted by President Trump. NPR is one of the news organizations that signed on. Gabe, so what's your reaction to this ruling?
2: It's a very strong ruling. It's not surprising. The judge primarily found that the White House had violated the due process rights of the three affected news organizations. And basically what that means is the White House didn't give them notice of the reason for the termination of their access and an opportunity to respond before they suspended access. But there's something more. The judge nodded to the larger point that we made in the friend of the court brief that the Reporters Committee, the White House Correspondents Association, and 49 news organizations joined. There's a fundamental concept under the First Amendment. It's called viewpoint discrimination. But basically what it means is the White House facility doesn't need to let journalists in. But once it does, which it has done now for a century, once it does, it cannot exclude journalists or news organizations because it doesn't like what they report. And there's a good reason for that. And the reason is, you know, the president is a public servant. The White House is paid for with taxpayer dollars. And the public has a profound interest in unfettered information, not distorted information coming from the White House. And if the White House can control access and select journalists that it likes and exclude journalists that it dislikes, it has a distorting effect on the information that goes out to the public, and that makes it much more difficult for the public to hold the government accountable.
1: Gabe, could the Trump administration come back and do things, so to speak, by the book? In other words, give advance notice, not say it's because we don't like the coverage. Could they make a second attempt that way?
2: So that's a good question. The White House has significant discretion, obviously, in terms of how it manages access to the building. It can make decisions based on legitimate security grounds. The one thing that it cannot do is exclude journalists or news organizations because they perceive the coverage as critical. There's something else. There's also a concept under the First Amendment called First Amendment retaliation. And that just means that the government may not retaliate against you for exercising your rights. That includes your right to free speech or free press. It also includes your right to go to court to vindicate your rights. And so if the White House were to do something in retaliation for the news organizations going to court to vindicate their rights, that could also be improper.
1: Do you think an unintended consequence of this is that maybe people understand why press freedom laws are in place to begin with?
2: Yeah, I think this is one where it's easy to wrap your head around it. You know, the president, as the affected news organizations attorney said during the hearing yesterday, you know, the president is literally their top witness because his statements during the press conference on Friday and then on social media make it manifestly clear that the motive behind the ban is because the president finds the reporting from the affected news outlets too negative.
1: Now, just to be clear again, this is a temporary restraining order, gives the outlets their press passes back for 2 weeks. How long do you expect, though, Gabe, the legal process to take before a definitive resolution can be come to?
2: The judge seems to want to build a record here, and so it may take a little bit, although I suspect that this case may move relatively quickly. Under the First Amendment, the deprivation of your First Amendment rights for even one day is considered irreparable harm. And, you know, basically what that means is that the harm is so serious that the courts will move quickly in cases where your free speech rights or free press rights have been deprived. So I anticipate the case will move relatively quickly, but the judge does want to build a record and then issue, I think, a reasoned decision.
22: Just a few seconds left here. President Trump has gone after the press a lot, even going back to his first administration. Overall, has he succeeded?
2: No, I don't think so. As we've seen with the Pentagon, as we've seen with the White House, these access restrictions are not successful. And journalists are resilient. They'll keep doing their jobs. They'll keep getting the news to the public.
22: That's Gabe Rotman of the Reporters Committee for Freedom of the Press. Gabe, thanks.
2: Thanks very much.
23: The FBI says it's investigating criminal hackers' claims to have breached the computer system for the Bureau's jobs website. The apparent hack could pose a counterintelligence risk for the nation's premier law enforcement agency. NPR Justice correspondent Ryan Lucas reports.
4: The cyber criminal group known as Shiny Hunters has claimed responsibility for the hack. In a message circulated online and addressed to FBI Director Kash Patel, the group says it now holds sensitive data on almost all FBI agents and people who applied for a job at the Bureau. Cynthia Kaiser is a former senior FBI cyber official, now with the Halcyon Ransomware Research Center.
5: At least some of the claims are true because the FBI jobs portal's been downed. It was apparently defaced. So you have to at least take some of those claims as true.
4: The FBI says in a statement on X that it is aware of the hackers' claims to have breached the system and taken FBI employees' personally identifiable information, things like name, address, and phone number. Having that information out in the world has counterintelligence implications, Kaiser says.
5: This is a goldmine for foreign actors, for other countries looking to figure out ways to target FBI employees, just know more about what might be going on at the FBI, what types of numbers there are, how they can target people, etc.
4: A bigger immediate concern for her, though, revolves around questions of basic safety.
5: I'm worried a little bit more about the short-term effects of criminals who could get their hands on this type of data and actually target FBI employees and their families at their homes.
4: That's because FBI agents' names are on publicly available court records that connect them to specific criminal cases. As for the ongoing investigation into the breach, Kaiser says in the immediate term, the FBI typically tries to verify the data that's been taken and alert employees and applicants whose information may have been affected. It also likely will redouble its efforts against the group behind this.
5: It feels like a really bad idea to target law enforcement, especially in such a publicly shaming way. You put a target on your back.
4: Kaiser says Shiny Hunters is generally motivated by money. In this instance, though, the motive appears to be elsewhere. The group is demanding that the FBI change or remove a public advisory it released about the group and its tactics. Ryan Lucas, NPR News, Washington.

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1: Coming up on 7:20 on this Thursday morning, China used to buy a lot of U.S. farm products, but slashed what it buys in retaliation to President Trump's tariffs.
2: Soybeans are at much lower levels. And for all of the other products, the exports were devastated in 2025, and there's no evidence of them coming back.
1: More on that and other factors now causing financial pain for America's farmers. That's in about 15 minutes on WNYC.
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It's a gridlock alert day in Manhattan. Be advised, alternate side parking and the meters, though, are in effect. 55 with clouds now, mostly sunny and 68 for a high today. It's going to be a windy one, wind gusts to 30 miles an hour.

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1: 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I'm Amy Martinez.
2: I'm Layla Faldin.
3: And I'm Steve Inskeep. Tucker Carlson, the one-time ally of President Trump, is saying more about Trump's war with Iran.
4: He was pushed by a foreign country to do this. It is the most profoundly destructive thing any single decision a president has made in our history. I feel sorry for him. I'm not angry at him personally. I don't think that he had the latitude to make this decision on his own.
3: Carlson spoke at a studio in Maine for the NPR video program Newsmakers. During decades in Washington, he was a journalist, TV pundit, guest on NPR, and huge star on Fox News. When Fox fired him, Carlson took his show to the internet, and in 2024, he spoke with the crowd at the Republican convention.
5: I can't hear you, but I know it's something good.
3: That speech was just days after Trump survived an assassination attempt.
5: Everything was different after that moment. Everything. This convention is different. The nation is different. The world is different. Donald Trump is different.
3: Back then, Carlson said the shooting transformed Trump into a national leader. Today, Carlson says he feels the shooting transformed Trump into a creature of permanent Washington. In our long talk, he offered a theory that American populists are always shot, and he suggested that Trump got the message. Carlson has lately been talking of a third-party movement, although he says he is not the one to organize it.
4: I don't think I could organize your daughter's birthday party. I don't have the skills for that. My skills are rhetorical.
3: He has used those skills to claim not only that Israel influenced Trump, but that it controls both parties, which led to a question as we sat face to face. Should President Trump be impeached for going to war with Iran?
4: Should he be impeached? He's not going to be removed for this because both parties agree with it, and that's kind of the point. Trump joined the other side in the uniparty to do this, so he's not going to be punished for it. They'll get him on corruption or whatever.
3: That's a bit of an evasion, though, respectfully, in saying, well, it's never going to happen.
4: Should he be removed
3: from office if you believe, as you've said, that he effectively betrayed the country?
4: He should have been removed from office immediately when he threatened nuclear war.
3: Carlson was referring to Trump's threats to destroy Iran. In our conversation, Carlson talked of the Senate minority leader, who is Jewish, and a Republican congressman who served with the Israel Defense Forces. Carlson knows how this all sounds, and he volunteered that he is not prejudiced.
4: None of this is an anti-Semitic conspiracy theory. There's nothing anti-Semitic about it. What you're seeing now revealed is the control of what was supposed to be the most powerful country in the world by a country of 9 million people with no resources.
3: Let me push back on a couple of elements there. You mentioned a uniparty,
4: yes.
3: Feeling that the parties are on the same page.
4: Yes.
3: It seems to me that regarding war with Iran, that is demonstrably not true. Obviously, there are a lot of Democrats who support Israel and Israel's point of view, and yet the last two Democratic presidents made a nuclear deal with Iran and then tried to remake a nuclear deal with Iran rather than launching a regime change war against Iran. It just doesn't seem like a true statement.
4: Which is a huge improvement over what Trump did. However, the last two Democratic administrations, Biden and Obama, were committed to an anti-Iran policy, which is expressed through sanctions, which didn't work in any sense. And while,
3: except to get to the nuclear deal ultimately, but go on.
4: Yeah, I guess. But what did they achieve in the end? I guess the point is
3: 10-year agreement.
4: Of course.
3: Yeah.
4: But the orientation itself is what got us to this war. And the orientation was this: Iran is America's greatest enemy.
3: Carlson insisted that other problems are more important. He says he's come to believe the whole U.S. political debate is a distraction.
4: And I wasn't able to see it because I was caught in the partisan lie. I was mesmerized by, and I was part of, by the way, the machinery of this as a cable news host for 29 years. I was part of this, effectively a deception, where the parties, you know, disagree on an issue, trans rights, amnesty, which are, you know, inherent. You know, they're real issues. I'm not saying they have no meaning.
3: You've talked about them on camera so far.
4: I've talked about them extensively. Yeah, yeah, yeah. In fact, I've talked about them way too much and sort of missed the fact that, I don't know, we still tax income at almost twice the rate of investing, at labor at twice the rate of capital. It's like,
3: The capital gains tax versus the income tax.
4: I mean, that's kind of the biggest fact of our tax code.
3: I want to follow up on something else you said. You said you're not being anti-Semitic to criticize Israel in this way.
4: Right.
3: I assume you understand. When you start talking about people with dual loyalty and strange connections to Israel who are also in the government and a uniparty that is taking orders from outside, people who are anti-Semitic are liable to hear certain things in that. What do you make of that? What do you make of
4: people
3: the way
4: who are anti-Semitic are liable to? I don't really know anybody who's anti-Semitic, for one thing. So I can't confirm that.
3: You would agree that there have been anti-Semites.
4: Of course.
3: Okay, go on.
4: You know, people, there's a lot of tribalism in this world.
3: True.
4: Now more than ever. And I detest it and worry about it a lot.
3: But you're a thoughtful guy. Do you ever wonder, wow, maybe that's me? Or maybe I'm having that effect or giving that impression, even if I don't mean it.
4: I think that we haven't had this conversation for 60 years because people are afraid of being called a bigot for noticing something that has nothing to do with ethnicity. And I just refuse to participate in that because the stakes are now too high.
3: Would a simpler explanation be the president has no idea about foreign affairs, doesn't listen to people, and made a mistake?
4: Well, that's not likely in his case because it's not true. And I'm not guessing about this. I was there.
3: But you've quoted him as waving off the risk by saying it'll all be fine, which could
4: You want to know what he said? Tell you exactly what he said. And I haven't said this, but I'm just going to tell you.
3: Sure.
4: And this is a fact. I had flown back from Tel Aviv, from Ben-Gurion Airport, after seeing the ambassador, and 2 days later I was in the Oval with Trump alone. He said, this war is not about Iran's nuclear program, which you told me and the world that you eliminated last summer in June.
3: Yeah.
4: This war is being pushed by Israel, and he looked at me and said, yes, you're right, but in the end, we all die anyway, so it doesn't matter. That's exactly what he said.
3: Tucker Carlson, who broke with the president, though he remains close to Vice President Vance. We asked the White House about Carlson's claim that Trump said we'll all die anyway. They did not answer specifically, but referred us to a social media post by the president calling Carlson and others, quote, stupid people. You can watch our talk with Carlson. He discusses Trump's faith and says Graham Plattner should still be on the ballot in Maine. The video is on the NPR app, YouTube, Spotify, and elsewhere. 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
8: Live from NPR News in Washington, I'm Dave Mattingly. Less than a week after President Trump revoked the White House press credentials of three media outlets, a federal judge is ordering those credentials be temporarily restored. CNN, MS Now, and Politico sued after the president took the action, arguing their First Amendment rights were being violated. Ukraine's president is urging world leaders to help end what he calls Russia's crazy war against his country. The U.S. and European countries are worried the conflict is spreading. NPR's Michelle Kellerman reports from the U.N. General Assembly in New York.
9: Ukrainian President Volodymyr Zelensky says it's madness that Russia keeps fighting to try to take Ukrainian land, even as Ukrainian drones and missiles damage Russia's energy sector. He's offered a ceasefire if Russia stops bombing civilian infrastructure and blocking grain shipments. Secretary of State Marco Rubio came out of talks with Russia's foreign minister, saying both sides are interested in limited steps on grain and energy.
10: It doesn't solve the war, But it does, I think, in some ways, potentially alleviate some of the global pressures that are being felt as a result of that.
9: But Europeans say Russia is expanding the conflict and threatening NATO airspace. The U.S. Ambassador Mike Waltz calls that unacceptable. Michelle Kellerman, NPR News, New York.
8: This is NPR News from Washington.
2: On WNYC in New York, 55 with clouds at 7:32. Good morning. I'm Michael Hill. The New York City Health Department says live Legionella bacteria has been found in 7 cooling towers in the South Bronx. The testing was done as part of an investigation into a recent cluster of Legionnaires' disease in the area. Only live bacteria can cause the disease. New Yorkers who live or work in the area or have visited the area since late last month and are experiencing flu-like symptoms should seek immediate medical attention, the city health department says. 22 people have tested positive for Legionnaires' disease. 2 have died. For a full list of the affected locations, go to our website, Gothamist. As the summer comes to an end, workers who spend their day toiling in the sun or in hot warehouses said they need more safeguards before the next heat wave. Deputy Mayor Julie Sue joined a Climate Week panel discussion with labor unions to hear their concerns. She says the city is committed to protecting workers.
11: Heat for working people is not just an inconvenience or a discomfort. It is actually a hazard. And people die because simple precautions are not taken on the job.
2: Laborers at the panel discussed life-threatening conditions resulting from poor cooling and ventilation. Laborers, they recommend that the city makes heat-related conditions eligible for workers' compensation. New York City is set to issue heat safety guidelines for indoor workers by March 1st. We have delays this morning on southbound A, C, and E trains. The LIRR reports the Babylon Branch trains inbound running 15 minutes behind schedule, plus some cancellations. NJ Transit says delays of about 15 minutes on its inbound northeast corridor trains. On the roads, a disabled truck on the Cross Bronx southbound at the Bronx River Parkway, one lane blocked there, traffic said to be building. And remember, today is a gridlock alert day in Manhattan due to the UN General Assembly. Alternate side parking and the meters are in effect. Air quality expected to be good today. Mold and grass pollen are moderate today. We're at 55 degrees in Soho right now with clouds overhead. Mostly sunny and 68. Windy with the wind gust to 30 miles an hour. And then tomorrow, slim chance of afternoon shower. Sunshine, 69. Windy and those wind gusts topping 30 miles an hour.
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1: It's Morning Edition from NPR News. I'm Amy Martinez in Culver City, California.
12: And I'm Leila Faldin in Washington, D.C. Good morning. There is a legal fight over Dolly Parton's estate worth hundreds of millions of dollars. A judge in Tennessee has granted a temporary restraining order against Parton's nephew and former head of security less than a month after she died. Her longtime manager asked the court to intervene. The court filing accuses that nephew, Brian Seaver, of threats, extortion, and intimidation. Emily Cochran is a national reporter for the New York Times who covers the South from Nashville, and she joins me now to talk about this. Good morning, Emily.
13: Good morning.
12: Thanks for being here. So Dolly Parton's husband, Carl Dean, died last year, and she had no children. So tell us more about who is fighting over her estate and what their relationship is to Parton.
13: Absolutely. I think something like this is always complicated after someone dies. And here we're talking about a beloved entertainment superstar who brought a lot of family into this sprawling business empire. Here in this case, I think listeners would recognize Brian Seaver, her nephew, because he was the one who delivered the news of her death from cancer last month in this film video. He served as her head of security for not only her, but her properties for about throughout the last two decades. But in these court filings, we see Dani Nozell, her longtime manager, now trusted with this corporation that is running all of these entertainment properties and business endeavors after her death, accusing him of, quote, an obscene, deliberating, and escalating campaign of threats to obtain money from the estate.
12: Now, Seaver was fired as head of security last week. Do you know if this is because of these accusations?
13: The court filings indicate that they're related, and one of the reasons why Nozell, under this corporation, She's Alive LLC, asked for the restraining order and asked for a court to weigh in, they cited that security experience and, you know, the amount of weaponry and details he understood about the business and the operation as a reason for intervention.
12: In the court documents, are there more details around those accusations against Seaver?
13: Yes, there are screenshots of text messages that are said to have been sent by someone identified as Mr. Seaver. A couple of the messages are profane. At one point, one of the messages said that he would become, quote, the hand of retribution for my entire family. Mm. And a couple of other things, and also emphasizing his experience in security and having weaponry at hand. When we reached out to Mr. Seaver to talk about this, he said that those messages had been taken out of context. He denied threatening the estate and said they'd essentially been twisted. It was a, quote, contrived, out-of-context explanation.
12: What have others in Dolly Parton's inner circle said about this? I mean, how have they reacted to this now pretty public and ugly battle?
13: I think one of the reasons why the glimpse of this fracture in court is so striking is because Dolly's circle was fairly private. It's unusual to hear or see anything like this come out of the family. So we haven't seen much. It seems to largely be in court documents between the manager and Mr. Seaver.
12: And how long could this court case last?
13: That's unclear, but there is a hearing scheduled for next month in Nashville, where Dolly lived and much of the enterprise is based.
12: Emily Cochran is a national reporter for The New York Times. Thank you for your time.
13: Thank you so much.
1: President Trump meets with Chinese President Xi Jinping today. A likely request from Trump will be for China to buy more American farm products. China has not always delivered on similar promises. An increase in exports would be welcome for American farmers who are coming into the fall harvest facing big expenses and an uncertain bottom line. Here's NPR's Scott Horsley.
14: Rick Tellez raises soybeans, corn, and beef cattle on about 700 acres in western Pennsylvania. As the days get shorter, Tellez is getting ready for the autumn harvest.
15: As long as winter doesn't show up here in the next couple of weeks and the temperatures kind of cool down and dry up a little bit, my soybeans, they look promising right now.
14: Soybean prices are up this year compared to last, but even with a good crop, Tellez says, he'll be lucky to just break even.
15: Am I going to make money this year? To be honest, I hope the harvest is good enough that I can pay for all those inputs I had this spring and summer.
14: Inputs like fertilizer, which cost 15% more this year than last, and diesel fuel, which cost up to 80% more. Tellez is paying about $6 a gallon for diesel, and his combine burns through about 150 gallons a day.
15: It's a cost that a farmer can't pass on. You take like the trucking industry, it's just added to the freight. But a farmer, it's just an added cost he just has to absorb. It's real. It's painful.
14: A lot of fuel and fertilizer comes from the Middle East, and prices have soared because of the U.S. war with Iran. The trade war with China has also been a headache. China is historically the third biggest market for U.S. farm exports, but the country slashed its purchases last year in retaliation for President Trump's tariffs. Trade watcher Chad Bown told an audience at the Peterson Institute for International Economics this week, farm sales to China this year have only partially recovered.
16: Soybeans are coming back a little bit, but currently they're at much, much lower levels than they were pre-Trump 2.0. And for all of the other products, cotton, wheat, pork, beef, the exports were devastated in 2025, and there's no evidence of them coming back.
14: The U.S. Department of Agriculture projects that farmers will earn more money this year for their soybeans, corn, and cotton, either by selling more bushels and bales or at higher prices. But much of that extra income will be gobbled up by rising expenses. Economist Faith Parham of the American Farm Bureau Federation says farmers raising all of the major row crops are expected to lose money for the fourth year in a row.
17: We've had a tough time in the farm economy. Production expenses really skyrocketed. They're paying way more to grow a crop, and they're not making near enough for it.
14: Nationwide, some 200,000 farms have gone out of business since 2020.
18: Farmers are saying, we're ready to throw in the towel. We're sick of working our back ends off and losing money.
14: Joe Pfeiffer is a bankruptcy attorney who works with farmers in Iowa, Missouri, and Illinois. Farm bankruptcies are up 19% from a year ago, but most farmers are reluctant to quit the business altogether.
18: Most farmers will farm till a banker won't loan them another dime.
14: Farmers who own land can try to buy time by selling off some of their property, but Pfeiffer says that's usually a last resort.
18: The hardest thing to get a farmer to do is to sell part of the family farm. I can go buy another tractor, buy another combine, but I can't buy that 40 acres again because it probably won't come on the market while I'm still in business.
14: Pfeiffer says most farmers will do whatever they can to stay in business, hoping that costs go down, crop prices go up, and that somehow next year's harvest will be better than this one. Scott Horsley, NPR News, Washington.

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2: 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And where do Republicans and Democrats actually stand on the practice? 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
3: The singer, percussionist, and DJ called Pajua is from Mexico City. Born Paulina Sotomayor, she began as a mariachi singer, then formed an electronic folk dance band called Sotomayor, which was essentially a duo with her brother. Then Pajua moved into solo music, creating a more experimental blend of Latin folk, Afrobeat, electronic music, and the popular dance rhythm known as cumbia. With over 20 million streams to her credit, Pajua is now celebrating Hispanic Heritage Month by bringing her songs to New York. This one is called La Cura.

0: That's Pahwa with Lakura. She plays tonight at Flushing Town Hall. For details, go to newsounds.org.
1: Euclid Avenue bound C trains running with delays during a police investigation there. And E trains, Jamaica Center, Parsons, Archer bound E trains running with delays as well. Alternate side parking and the meters are in effect. 56, mostly cloudy in Soho right now. Mostly sunny today with a high temperature of 68. Going to be on the windy side. Wind gusts to 30 miles an hour. And then tomorrow, slim chance of afternoon shower. Sunshine 69 and still very windy. Right now, 53 in Prospect Park, Brooklyn, 48 in Pound Ridge, and 50 in Paterson, New Jersey. It's 746.

0: life can bring humans closer to infection. Colin Carlson is a disease ecologist at Yale University.
1: We don't really know with pandemic risk, you know, how much of emerging infectious diseases is because we're cutting down the rainforest versus how much of it is because we live in a world with diseases and things happen.
0: Knowing that is crucial to deciding how to prevent the next pandemic, whether to invest heavily in protecting rainforests, regulating the wildlife trade, or something else. But figuring this out is tricky. Carlson and his colleagues tried to do it by looking at over 160 countries.
1: Our goal was to put together a point on a map for every time we knew somebody got a weird pathogen.
0: They looked at over 50,000 instances of someone getting one of 32 diseases, like Ebola, malaria, or Mpox. Then they analyzed what might have influenced those outbreaks, everything from socioeconomic factors like poor healthcare to climate change and where people and livestock live.
1: What we want to know in this study is, you know, what matters most, right? Is it poverty? Is it cutting down the rainforest? Or is it just living near trees and mosquitoes?
0: In broad strokes, the answer was pretty clear.
2: It's the trees and mosquitoes.
0: Specifically, they found that outbreaks can happen anywhere people and livestock are living alongside nature. Such landscapes are common in places as varied as Missouri or the Democratic Republic of Congo.
1: It makes sense that what we find is where people live alongside nature, they get sick.
0: They found that big drivers like climate change or deforestation mattered, but not in the same way for every disease. Climate change, for instance, is clearly influencing where mosquito-borne disease outbreaks happen, but not necessarily diseases like Ebola or Mpox, which transmit differently. Carlson thinks the study, published in the journal Nature, pushes back against conventional wisdom.
1: There's a really popular narrative, I think, that pandemics happen because we are out of balance with nature.
0: He says that's reinforced the idea that if people just stop cutting down forests, it will prevent pandemics. He thinks that will help reduce the risk for some diseases, but not all. Raina Plowright, a disease ecologist, was impressed by the study, but not really surprised by the results.
3: We shouldn't expect one environmental driver to explain them all.
0: But she says this kind of big global analysis might miss some of the more nuanced ways that, say, deforestation influences disease risk.
3: If a big global analysis doesn't find a consistent signal of something like deforestation, it doesn't mean deforestation is not important.
0: The analysis did capture another key factor that Plowright does buy, the importance of being close to healthcare.
1: For every hour that you travel from a clinic, the probability of an outbreak being detected goes down by about one-third. That's insane.
0: In a world where many people live much farther than an hour from a clinic, Carlson says this result underlines the need to invest in better healthcare. That might help prevent the next spillover from becoming a pandemic. Jonathan Lambert, NPR News.

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1: And this is WNYC in New York. Coming up on 7:50 on this Thursday morning. Election day is just 40 days away and the stakes are high. On our new politics show, Who's Running This Place? With our Bridget Bergen, you're the center of the conversation. Tune in to hear our exclusive interview with New York Governor Kathy Hochul seeking re-election, and call in with your comments and analysis. That's today at 1 on WNYC. If I may offer some advice, take a late lunch break today. 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Who's Running This Place? 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Mostly sunny today with a high of 68. Windy, gusts to 30 miles an hour. And then tomorrow, slim chance of afternoon shower. Sunshine, 69. Windy as well. Wind gusts topping 30 miles an hour. Hold on to everything. Tomorrow, alternate sign parking. The meters are in effect. Today is a gridlock alert day. Let's be careful.
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3: On the next Fresh Air, Sean Combs, the music mogul known as Diddy, is in federal prison. How did he remain powerful for so long despite decades of warning signs and allegations? We talk with

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1: This is Morning Edition from NPR News. I'm E. Martinez.
2: And I'm Leila Faldin. Harvey Weinstein has been sentenced to 15 years in prison in a New York sex crime case. It's been nearly a decade since Weinstein's name became forever tied to the Me Too movement when dozens of women accused him of sexual harassment and assault. NPR's Chloe Weiner reports.
3: Outside the court Wednesday, Manhattan District Attorney Alvin Bragg praised former production assistant Miriam Haley and the several other accusers who were present at the sentencing.
4: I'm moved, as we should all be, by their courage and their steadfastness through what has obviously been a challenging and long process.
3: The long and convoluted legal process began in 2020 when Weinstein was first convicted of sex crimes in New York, including for assaulting Haley at his Manhattan apartment in 2006. First, Weinstein was sentenced to 23 years in prison, but his conviction was later overturned. That's because multiple accusers had been allowed to testify, even though their allegations weren't part of the charges against the former producer. Then, last year, the Manhattan DA's office tried Weinstein for some of those original charges again. He was found guilty of assaulting Haley, and his 15-year sentence is for criminal sex act in the first degree. And that's just New York. Weinstein was convicted of rape in California in 2022. He was sentenced to 16 years, but a court ruled earlier this year that he will need to be resentenced. Now 74 years old, the former producer has spent the past 6 years between prison and the hospital. Weinstein's lawyers say he has significant health issues. He has pleaded not guilty to all charges. Chloe Weiner, NPR News, New York.
1: A new billion-dollar museum created by Star Wars filmmaker George Lucas and his wife, business executive Melody Hobson, is open to the public in Los Angeles. Mark Hamill, Harrison Ford, and Steven Spielberg helped celebrate the unveiling of Lucas's private collection. Here's NPR's Manalit del Barco.
5: Star Wars robot R2-D2 greeted visitors to one of several opening parties. Some showed up at the Lucas Museum in cosplay, instructed to leave their lightsabers at the door. Inside, they danced as a DJ spun house versions of Star Wars music. Architect Mayan Song designed the building to look like a giant spaceship. In its gardens are a fountain with statues of Yoda and Grogu, Baby Yoda, and a massive bronze sculpture of Princess Leia choking the evil Jabba the Hutt. One of the galleries showcases vehicles and droids from Star Wars films and concept art.
6: This is nerd mecca right here. This is nerd heaven.
5: Amy Meinzer is a planetary science professor at UCLA who co-hosts a sci-fi podcast and was at a press preview.
6: I do feel like this museum looks a little bit like the Museum of Modern Art on Tatooine, maybe. Here we've got Luke Skywalker's land speeder. And wait a minute, I think I see one of the scariest villains of all time, Darth Vader, right over there.
5: But this is not a Star Wars museum. That's just a small part of it. Lucas told fans at Comic-Con he's been collecting art since his college days, when he paid $30 for an alley-oop comic. It's now framed in one of the 35 galleries.
7: If you have an emotional connection, then it's art. So this is sort of a temple to the people's art.
5: His 100,000-square-foot museum opens with an assemblage of artworks, mostly digital reproductions, a prehistoric cave painting, the Venus of Willendorf, Michelangelo's Sistine Chapel ceiling, and so on. But most of the collection is original work that Lucas says gets overlooked in the art world, including comic book illustrations, Japanese manga, children's book covers, science fiction, and fantasy art.
8: It's something that I felt very, very strongly about in terms of honoring illustrators, artists who illustrate stories that are already written, and most of the stories are myths.
5: During the press preview, Lucas said his museum is dedicated to what he calls narrative art. Senior curator Ryan Linkoff says that includes everything from pulp magazine covers to political posters to comics.
9: Jim Davis and Garfield, The Far Side, Charles Schulz from Peanuts, the very first Flash Gordon, the first Iron Man, Mad Magazine, Robert Crumb,
5: On display is Lucas's large collection of Norman Rockwell paintings depicting mid-20th century American life. There's a self-portrait by Mexican artist Frida Kahlo and newly commissioned street art from Banksy. The elusive artist even spray-painted the wall behind his stencil and graffiti-tagged a heart around the letters R2. George Lucas and his museum have already attracted many fans, but also critics.
2: He's trying to jam lots of different types of work into this one kind of self-invented, contrived category called narrative art.
5: Culture journalist Carolina Miranda.
2: There is no articulation anywhere about what any of this means to its founder or the story that it might be trying to tell. Like, I would have loved to have seen, say, a panel by one of the paintings talking about why Lucas found it interesting or influential.
5: The museum's CEO, Tracy Bates, says rather than read any wall text, visitors can scan a QR code for more information if they really need to.
10: The whole purpose and mission of this space is that nothing needs explaining to you. You look at the image and you see the story. You might even find your own story.
5: The Lucas Museum of Narrative Art has its own origin story. Lucas spent 17 years and $1 billion from his Star Wars fortune to get it made.
8: I'm used to doing the impossible. This one almost broke my will.
5: Faced with legal and public challenges, Lucas had to abandon his original plans for the museum, first in San Francisco's Presidio, then on Chicago's lakefront. Then he was offered this site in L.A., next to other museums, and across from his film school alma mater, USC.
8: Well, this has been a long haul. You know, it was like 17 years between getting kicked out of cities and trying to get this built. Part of the problem is I'm a contrarian. I'm fascinated by doing things that people say can't be done.
5: There were COVID-19 pandemic and supply chain related delays, and earlier this year, 15% of the staff was laid off. In addition, both the original CEO and chief curator left suddenly without explanation. But that backstory may not matter to visitors simply excited by George Lucas's spaceship-like museum filled with pop culture art and a touch of Star Wars. Mandalit del Barco, NPR News, Los Angeles.
11: Pero el día que te encuentre en el camino.
1: 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I'm A. Martinez.
2: And I'm Layla Faltig.
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15: Good morning. It's day three of the UN General Assembly in Newark. Ukraine's president spoke yesterday and delivered some harsh words for Russia's Vladimir Putin.
16: Can you even imagine him without war? He is patient zero, the one from whom this idea of war keeps spreading further.
15: I'm Michael Hill. It's Morning Edition from NPR and WNYC. The Israeli Prime Minister Benjamin Netanyahu speaks today at the UN General Assembly. Chinese leader Xi Jinping is in the United States for his first state visit in 11 years, and fears are growing of a return to war in Ethiopia's Tigray region. 4 years after a devastating conflict ended in a fragile peace deal. It's Thursday, September 24th. The news is next.
17: Live from NPR News in Washington, I'm Korva Coleman. A federal judge has ordered the Trump administration to restore White House access to three media organizations. CNN, MS Now, and Politico had sued, saying President Trump's abrupt decision to ban them was because he didn't like them or their content, and that was a First Amendment violation. NPR's David Folkenflik reports the judge cited an additional reason for his decision.
18: Judge Kelly ruled that there was a clear violation of these institutions' due process rights. That's part of the Fifth Amendment. That is, you can't have something taken away from you without being told ahead of time and being given a chance to weigh in and even appeal that decision. He said the government clearly deprived them of that. And he dismissed the argument that the three outlets had jeopardized national security, which the administration's lawyers from the Justice Department had argued.
17: NPR's David Folkenflik reporting. Ukrainian President Volodymyr Zelensky told the United Nations Russia's war will soon spread to other parts of Europe. NPR's Joanna Kakissis reports he called on allies to force the Kremlin to end the war before another brutal winter starts.
19: Zelensky said that more than 248,000 Russian soldiers had been killed or wounded in Ukraine over the last 8 months.
16: We have an archive of drone videos. Videos showing thousands and thousands of Russians losing their lives in kill zones.
19: Zelensky also detailed how Russia's war is hurting the world. He talked about grain shortages, rising fuel prices, and the race to develop even more lethal drone warfare.
16: As early as next year, there is already a real possibility that AI, not only people, will begin to decide what happens on the battlefield.
19: We need peace, he said, before we reach that point. Joanna Kakissis, NPR News, Kyiv.
17: The FBI's jobs portal remains down. The Bureau is investigating claims that hackers breached the Bureau's computer systems and stole data on FBI employees. NPR's Ryan Lucas reports this comes a day after the hacking group Shiny Hunters claimed responsibility.
20: The FBI says in a statement posted on X that it is aware of the cyber criminal group's claims to have compromised the FBI jobs portal and stolen personal information of FBI employees. The Bureau says the point of the hack is still undetermined, but it says the FBI is aggressively investigating and actively working to shore up any potential risk. The stolen information allegedly includes names of current and former FBI employees, as well as their home addresses and phone numbers. The breach raises significant counterintelligence concerns for the nation's premier law enforcement agency. Ryan Lucas, NPR News, Washington.
17: This is NPR.
15: On WNYC, 56 and mostly cloudy at 4 minutes after 8. Good morning. It's a gridlock alert day in Manhattan. I'm Michael Hill. New York City is preparing for demonstrations in Midtown today as Israeli Prime Minister Benjamin Netanyahu is set to speak at the UN General Assembly. WNYC's Ben Feuerherd says it could cause some problems for drivers and pedestrians in the area.
21: Organizers say at least two demonstrations are scheduled for this afternoon in the area around the United Nations headquarters on the east side of Midtown. One will be a rally in the plaza across from the UN building. The other will be a march from Bryant Park to the UN starting at about 4 p.m. Both are being organized by protesters who are critical of Netanyahu's government. The NYPD has been deploying thousands of officers around the area each day of the assembly this week. A number of streets, including First Avenue, will remain shut in the area around the UN building.
15: A group of New York City Council members want the city to turn a handful of streets into so-called low-traffic neighborhoods. WNYC Stephen Nesson reports on the latest effort to reduce traffic deaths.
22: A new bill being introduced by Councilmember Sean Abreu calls for redesigning streets in five neighborhoods in three boroughs. It's inspired by parts of London, where neighborhoods have less through traffic.
23: Traffic simply cannot cut through. And we believe in this day and age, with all the collisions we've been seeing, especially from our cars, we think we can have safer streets with that.
22: The bill requires the city to add a minimum of at least two types of traffic calming devices to each neighborhood. Things like planters, speed bumps, or traffic diverters. They're meant to discourage drivers from speeding while still allowing emergency vehicles and delivery trucks to access the areas.
15: A man is dead, and a 45-year-old man is dead, and a police investigation continues this morning after an early morning shooting outside a nightclub in Queens. New York police say they received reports of a shooting outside 2448 Steinway Street in Astoria just before 4 this morning. Authorities say first responders transported the 45-year-old man with a gunshot wound to the back to a hospital, but doctors pronounced him dead. Police say no arrest has been made, and an investigation continues this morning. Some downtown M and R trains skipping stops, running express from Jackson Heights, Roosevelt Avenue to Queens Plaza, 21st Street, Queens Bridge. 15-minute delays on the LIRR's inbound Babylon branch trains, plus some cancellations. Scattered delays and cancellations on several NJ Transit lines. Check before you go. Alternate side parking and meters are in effect on this gridlock alert day in Manhattan. 56 and mostly cloudy, mostly sunny today, 68, but very much on the windy side. Wind gusts to 30 miles an hour.
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2: 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I'm Leila Fadel in Washington, D.C.
1: And I'm A. Martinez in Culver City, California. China's leader Xi Jinping and President Trump have a lot to talk about when they meet at the White House later this morning. China has been a big supporter of Iran, and there's growing competition over artificial intelligence development. In a moment, we'll speak with a former Assistant Secretary of State for East Asian and Pacific Affairs. We begin, though, with the news.
2: NPR White House correspondent Emily Fang is following this Chinese state visit closely and joins me now. Good morning.
4: Morning, Leila.
2: So what's on the schedule for this summit, and what details are you looking for?
4: I am curious about who is going to be at this state dinner tonight, because this meeting is all about symbolism. And so I kind of can't wait to see how Xi Jinping, who is infamously stone-faced, responds to all this pageantry that he's going to be honored with this morning. And also whether Trump makes any change to the U.S. stance on Taiwan. This is a democratic island that China very much wants control over. And I'm also going to be looking out for whether the two countries can extend a fragile détente, despite real friction over issues like export controls and sanctions. And I'll note that hours before the summit, the U.S. Treasury Secretary announced a two-month extension of a truce on rare earths, which is something China dominates. But so far, I haven't seen China confirm the details. China really forced the U.S. hand with rare earths, according to Scott Kennedy. He's an economics expert at the think tank Center for Strategic and International Studies here in Washington.
6: As a result of that, the administration had to give up Plan A to revolutionize the global economy in its to its preference, because it just has the reality that we are in an interdependent world and there's some things that the Chinese provide.
4: You know, that they provide, which the U.S. cannot substitute for, like rare earths.
2: Now, Xi arrived in the U.S. last night. Trump met him on the tarmac. What was that like?
4: Yeah, there was a welcoming delegation. They unfurled a long red carpet for Xi Jinping and his wife, the singer Peng Yuan. A band played both countries' anthems, and then a military flyby buzzed overhead during the last bars of the Star-Spangled Banner. This is a really big deal. You know, this is the first time a U.S. president has received a visiting Chinese leader for a state visit on the tarmac, and it's a sign of just the personal importance that Trump puts on Xi's visit. It's a grand gesture that's made waves in China because it makes clear to people in China that this country is now an equal to the U.S. And you might be wondering why you're not hearing parts of this reception. It's because this moment was not broadcast on major TV networks as part of a protest for Trump banning three major news organizations from the White House.
2: Now, you've explained just how important this visit is to Trump. Does it carry the same importance to China?
4: It's big news in China, but for Xi Jinping, this is actually just one of several state visits he's made over the last month. He's gone to Egypt and Central Asia as well. Xi's priority, experts say to me, is to find stability with the U.S. in this visit, even if it means basically papering over real tensions with the U.S. right now, which then bounces back. It raises the question of, you know, what does this visit do for the U.S.? It highlights what Eli Ratner, a former Deputy Assistant Secretary of Defense during the last administration, says to me are deep contradictions in Trump's China policy. You know, Ratner points out in his first term, Trump really swung U.S. foreign policy into a more aggressive, hawkish stance on China.
7: But by and large, they had made a major rhetorical shift and doctrinal shift without really putting in the pieces of a comprehensive competitive strategy.
4: An example of this contradiction, Trump has repeatedly praised Xi Jinping, who is the leader of a country that's a competitor with the U.S., but then he has criticized traditional U.S. allies like Canada and Taiwan.
2: That's NPR's Emily Fang. Emily, thank you.
4: Thanks, Layla.
1: For more on what's at stake during this visit, Daniel Crittenbrink joins us. He served as deputy chief of mission at the U.S. Embassy in Beijing. He also was the U.S. ambassador to Vietnam during the first Trump administration and is now a partner with consulting firm The Asia Group. So, Daniel, this is a state visit between the world's two largest economies, two largest military powers. What's the number one thing that President Trump needs to accomplish?
8: Well, good morning, A. I think the most important outcome from this summit will be maintaining this so-called fragile truce between the two powers that was agreed to last year. If that truce is extended, if that stabilizes the relationship, prevents us from going back to that trade war, I think that's the single most important outcome. And actually, I think that's what President Trump is focused on. It's optics, but it's optics designed to promote that stability.
1: What about for Xi Jinping?
8: I think Xi Jinping is largely motivated by the same concerns. I enjoyed your setup a moment ago. I do think President Xi comes to Washington feeling extremely confident. He stood up to President Trump in the trade war. He showed that he can fight eye for an eye, tooth for a tooth. But make no mistake about it, President Xi would like to have stability at home. The domestic economy in China is still quite sluggish, and he has his own domestic politics, and he hopes to have a fourth term next year. So he'll want this to go smoothly, but he's hoping for stability as well.
1: Do you glean anything from Trump meeting Xi personally on the tarmac?
8: Well, it's extraordinary to me just how much respect, if not admiration, President Trump seems to have for President Xi. He always praises President Xi as a great leader and a strong leader. The president does seem to have real admiration for such strong leaders. The fact that he went out to the airport, that there was this flyover, I think that's all designed to signal his tremendous respect for President Xi. But it really is quite unprecedented to see the president go that far in conveying that respect.
1: You said President Trump has respect and admiration for Xi Jinping. Is fear any part of that?
8: Well, I wouldn't necessarily say that, but I would say this, A. When you think about where the Trump administration was last year, the president, you recall in April, essentially launched a trade war against the Chinese, and the Chinese responded in a very robust way, particularly by cutting off rare earth exports to the United States as leverage. That caused the U.S. stock and bond markets to wobble, and I think that convinced the president that he'd had enough of this trade war with the Chinese and therefore wanted stability. So I don't think it's fear, but I think it's a practical approach to the issue. I think the president doesn't have the stomach for a full-on trade war with China, and I think that has motivated his approach.
1: You know, when President Trump meets with other world leaders, Ambassador, it seems to me like both sides know what they want out of each other. So say when he meets with President Zelensky of Ukraine. But why is it that when he meets with Xi Jinping, there's always a sense of things that are left unspoken in these meetings with the Chinese leader?
8: Well, it's perhaps hard to say, but I think part of it is related to that respect that I talked about. But I also think for the Trump administration, it's quite clear that priority number one is trade. And I think the president doesn't focus as much on the other issues. So, again, I think the core issue for this visit will be extension of that truce. But essentially, it's a trade truce, right?
1: Okay.
8: China agrees to keep its rare earth exports flowing to the United States and others. And the United States agrees to curb some of its most restrictive tech export controls on China. That's the core of the truce. I think that's what will get extended. I think that's what the president really cares about above all other issues. And so I don't think you'll see human rights issues feature that prominently in the visit, if at all. And I also think security issues will take a backseat to the trade issues.
1: So no Taiwan mentions from either of the two, either on the record or off the record.
8: Well, no. Now that I would say is a different matter. I'm confident that Taiwan will come up as it as it always does in every visit and every meeting between the United States and China. But I wouldn't expect Taiwan to dominate the visit like it seemed to do in Beijing. I think both sides will state their views. We do have to watch this closely, but I'm skeptical there would be any breakthrough on Taiwan or, for that matter, any other major issue.
1: Ambassador Daniel Crittenbrink served as Deputy Chief of Mission at the U.S. Embassy in Beijing and is now a partner with the Asia Group. Thank you very much for your time.
8: Thank you so much, eh?
2: In Ethiopia, months of escalating tensions have erupted into a major offensive by fighters in the Tigray region against the federal government. The fighting threatens to reignite a devastating civil war, and there are fears it could spill over into the wider region. Emmett Livingstone reports.
5: It was one of the most destructive wars of the modern era. Between 2020 and 2022, fighters from the Tigray region in northern Ethiopia battled government forces. The African Union estimated that as many as 600,000 people had been killed. A peace deal was supposed to have brought an end to the conflict in 2022. But this year, tensions came back center stage. The Tigray People's Liberation Front, or TPLF, took back control of the Tigray regional government in May. Tensions reached a new peak on Sunday when the TPLF and six other Ethiopian armed groups announced an alliance and their intention to topple the government of Prime Minister Abiy Ahmed. As the skies darkened over Ethiopia earlier this week, Stefan Dujarric, a spokesman for the UN Secretary General, issued a warning.
9: We are deeply concerned by the worsening security situation and recent developments in Ethiopia, including the formation of a new coalition of armed groups and reports of continued insecurity and drone strikes.
5: On Wednesday, the TPLF launched a major offensive and announced it was waging what it called a, quote, defensive war. It's still unclear what's happening on the ground. Tigray is remote and mountainous and difficult to access at the best of times. But reports indicate that Tigrayan forces seized three airports on Wednesday and clashed with federal troops.
10: The very big question next is, how will the federal government respond? Will it respond with total all-out war, or will we see a more measured response that tries to contain this and prevent a return to total war in Tigray?
5: Alan Boswell, the Horn of Africa director at International Crisis Group.
10: This area borders Eritrea, which is backing the TPLF. So if this war expands, there is a major risk of direct conflict between Ethiopia and Eritrea.
5: Tigray also shares a border with Sudan, which is engulfed in its own vicious war. Yet more conflict in the Horn of Africa region is a recipe for disaster. For NPR News, I'm Emmett Livingstone.

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1: And mostly cloudy right now, on our way to a mostly sunny day with a high temperature of 68. Little bit on the windy side, very much on the windy side, in fact. And then tomorrow, slim chance of afternoon shower, sunshine 69 for a high, and very windy once again. 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It's a gridlock alert day. Alternate side parking and the meters are in effect, but if you can take public transit, the city says you should do it, or bike, or walk. We have multiple subway delays right now on the 4, the B, the D, the F, the M, and the R. This is WNYC in New York. It is 8:22.
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0: This is Morning Edition from NPR News. I'm Leila Fadel.
5: I'm A. Martinez.
6: And I'm Michelle Martin. If you've heard it, you know it.
7: It's a different world from where you come from.
6: That's the theme from A Different World, the 1980s sitcom set at the fictional HBCU, Hillman College. But that show wasn't just a show. It was a phenomenon, a ratings juggernaut that was also ahead of its time in using comedy to tackle issues that were then little talked about in sitcoms, like police violence, date rape, and HIV, with, of course, a good dose of messy dating hijinks. Bringing it all to life were memorable characters like Whitley Gilbert, the Southern belle who is more than a little extra.
8: I see that practice doesn't always make perfect.
9: She's coming along just fine.
8: The question is, where is she going?
6: A Different World ran until 1993, but now Hillman is getting a new freshman class. The Netflix reboot of A Different World starts streaming today.
10: It's a different world.
6: Many of the original cast members are back, including Jasmine Guy as Whitley. In the new series, her daughter Deborah is coming to Hillman. She's played by Malia Joy Moon. In this scene, the still image-conscious Whitley has handpicked a roommate for her daughter without asking.
11: Well, at first, my class is now this. Well, I'm choosing my roommate, and it's Rashida.
12: What? Rashida. That's a colorful name. Major.
13: Criminal justice.
14: A defender of rights, mother.
13: To get my cousins out of prison.
12: GPA.
13: 4.6. Weighted.
14: Impressive. Although grades aren't the only indicator of intelligence.
12: And where are you from?
13: Compton.
12: Watch her.
6: Jasmine Guy, Malia Joy Moon, welcome. Thank you both so much for joining us.
5: Thank you so much.
15: My pleasure.
5: So, Jasmine Guy, it is hard to overstate what a phenomenon this show was. Did you have a sense that this was going to be something really special?
15: The first season, no, not really. I didn't feel the wave that it created, especially for HBCUs. A lot of kids went to school because of it. It really changed for me in our second season when Debbie Allen came on as our producer and director, and I think made it more specific.
5: Well, she famously put the hot sauce on the tables, right?
15: Well, she did.
5: Malia, so you weren't even born when the show was first on, but the reruns have never not been on somewhere. Did you ever watch it?
13: I did. So growing up, it wasn't until I started working on the show, even in the audition process, that I realized just how much A Different World was already in my young adult life. And of course, like, I grew up in the age of social media, so I've seen my TV parents, Kadeem and Jasmine, all over, like, black 90s mood boards and Whitley's style and her fur coats and her pearls, like, that whole thing. It's almost like a cultural renaissance is happening all over again. Filming all the way back in 1987 when it first premiered to now, and me still having exposure to it, I think is a testament to just how impactful it was.
5: Jasmine, let's fast forward. Your character, Whitley, the iconic Whitley, married Dwayne Wayne. They have three kids together. The youngest is now enrolled at Hillman. For anybody who knows your character, they would not be surprised that Whitley turned out to be a business mogul and a tough mom. So could you just tell us a little bit about who Whitley Gilbert is now?
15: I'm pretty much like a helicopter mom with her, and it's very annoying. It's hard for her to, you know, get her independence and be on her own. Sometimes I feel like, oh my God, why would this child even like me?
12: This is your final warning. I need you to put your head down and focus on why you are actually at Hillman, or else you will be back in Connecticut on house arrest.
15: I was wondering how it was going to fly with the young people because, and my voice is a lot lower now too, and I really didn't know if I was going to be able to talk like this to everybody.
5: I was wondering how hard was it to get back into Whitley speak?
15: I was worried that I was, the chords were too damaged at this point in my life, that I was an alto when I did it 30 years ago, and now I'm more like a baritone.
5: And Malia, you play, as we said, the youngest daughter of Whitley and Dwayne. As Jasmine Guy just told us, clashes with her character, her mom, all the time. Talk a little bit about how we meet Deborah.
13: Yeah, we...
5: And Deborah, get it straight.
13: Yeah, Deborah, not Deborah, honey. Okay, this is Whitley Gilbert Wayne's child. She was not naming her no Deborah. Deborah, three syllables. So she is stumbling with maybe a lot less grace than her mother would want her to, through the process of finding herself, and she has to really forge her own path. And I think that's where that contentious quality comes from, because, you know, even as a young person, you clash with your mom because you're finding yourself. But beneath that is even like, who am I outside the context of my parents?
5: Well, you know, a lot has been written in the annals of TV lore, you know, that it famously took a little bit of time for the original show to find its true voice. I mean, it dealt with some tough issues. This one comes right out of the gate with some tough issues. And I just wondered how you thought about that.
13: Covering stigmatized topics is the thing that made the show so amazing, because they did it in a way where it was funny and you gave people medicine in a way that was palatable. That was one of my main goals, to make sure that we pay homage to the way that the original did that for people.
5: Okay, before we let each of you go, and thank you both so much, Jasmine, what's your favorite thing about the show and working on it again?
15: Oh, my goodness. I love the energy. These kids in between takes never stop singing, twerking,
13: I'm so sorry,
15: rapping, harmonizing. And I just sit back, and Daryl Bell came in my ear and he said, "We used to be like that." I said, "I know, but right now I need to rest. Let the puppies bounce around."
5: Okay, Malia, what about you? What's your favorite thing?
13: The hope. I think that's my favorite part of the show. Like, the hope, seeing young black, successful, stylish, funny, well cared for, well loved black youth. I'm so excited to just have that and be a part of it.
5: Malia Joy Moon, Jasmine Guy. They play daughter and mother on the reboot of the show A Different World. It's on Netflix. Thank you both so much.
13: Thank you, Michelle.
5: This is NPR News.
1: And this is WNYC in New York, coming up on 8:30 and news headlines in just a minute. The Bowery was once an impoverished slum. Today on All of It, hear about a new exhibit at the New Museum that traces how it has transformed into a hub for the arts in New York City. All of It, today at noon, right here on WNYC. 56 with clouds now, mostly sunny today, a high temp of 68, but very much on the windy side. Wind gusts at 30 miles an hour. It's 8:30.
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18: Live from NPR News in Washington, I'm Dave Mattingly. A federal judge is ordering the Trump administration to temporarily restore White House access to three media outlets, CNN, MS Now, and Politico. Last week, President Trump revoked their White House press credentials. The three news organizations then sued, arguing their First Amendment rights were being violated. U.S. Immigration and Customs Enforcement says a Costa Rican migrant has died while in ICE custody at a detention center in Louisiana. NPR's Vanessa Romo says nearly 60 people have died at detention facilities during President Trump's second term in the White House.
19: Carlos Jose Marchena died on September 18th, according to ICE officials, who told NPR that Marchena was found unresponsive by staff at the Wynn Correctional Center. He was eventually transferred to a nearby hospital, but despite life-saving efforts, the 36-year-old could not be revived. The official cause of death remains pending further medical examination. But Marchena's sister told Costa Rican news outlets that her brother said he was denied adequate medical care and sufficient food and water to help control his diabetes. She says he complained of chest pains just hours before he died. ICE says Marchena received proper medical care. An immigration judge ordered him removed from the U.S. in July following two criminal convictions and an arrest for assault. Vanessa Romo, NPR News.
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1: On WNYC in New York, 56 with some clouds out there now. It is 8:32 on this gridlock alert day. Good morning, I'm Michael Hill. The New York City Health Department says live Legionella bacteria has been found in seven cooling towers in the South Bronx. The testing was done as part of an investigation into a recent cluster of Legionnaires' disease in the area. Only live bacteria can cause the disease. New Yorkers who live or work in the area or have visited the area since late last month and are experiencing flu-like symptoms, the city says they should seek immediate medical attention. 22 people have tested positive for Legionnaires' disease in this cluster. Two have died. For a full list of the affected locations, go to our news site, Gothamist. A rent guidelines board decision to freeze rents for tenants in about a million stabilized apartments takes effect in a week, but a group of landlords still fighting to reverse that decision. WNYC's David Brand reports.
20: The landlords in the city are heading back to court today for the latest hearing in a lawsuit challenging the freeze on two-year leases. The landlords claim the board failed to consider owner expenses and only voted for a freeze to fulfill a campaign pledge from Mayor Mamdani. They want a judge to overturn the decision. Last week, the judge ordered the city to hand over communications between the mayor's office and the board. A City Hall spokesperson says the board acted independently. The hearing today will determine what information the city actually has to provide. The rent freeze applies to leases signed after October 1st.
1: A Brooklyn archivist has acquired an enormous trove of MTA relics. WNYC's Hannah Fishberg reports. Now he has to figure out what to do with them.
21: When Dalen Orr came upon 35 boxes of rare New York subway ephemera at a bookseller's warehouse in Virginia this summer, he knew he needed to find it a permanent home. He purchased the collection and rented a U-Haul to bring it back to Crown Heights, where he's been cataloging it ever since. The papers are from the estate of late subway historian Hugh A. Dunn. It includes internal subway newsletters from the early 1900s, training materials from across decades, and ephemera spanning seemingly every company ever involved in New York public transit. Orr says he hopes to find it all a home at an institution as soon as possible.
1: Some delays on BDF downtown trains and M trains running with delays as well. And NJ Transit has some delays on the main Bergen County line and on the Montclair-Booton line. Check before you go. And a gridlock alert day, alternate side parking meters in effect. A chilly, windy day.
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2: It's Morning Edition from NPR News. I'm Amy Martinez in Culver City, California.
0: And I'm Leila Fadel in Washington, D.C. Good morning. Russia's war against Ukraine is spreading and is a threat to the world. That was the message at the United Nations from Ukrainian President Volodymyr Zelensky. He called it a, quote, crazy war led by Russian President Vladimir Putin.
3: Can you even imagine him without war? He is patient zero, the one from whom this idea of war keeps spreading further.
2: Iran's president also addressed the world body, accusing the U.S. of being the world's bully. The Trump administration says it wants to promote peace negotiations in both of these conflicts.
0: Let's bring in NPR's diplomatic correspondent, Michelle Kellerman, to talk about where things stand. Good morning, Michelle.
22: Good morning, Leila.
0: So are there signs of any progress in either war?
22: In the Russia-Ukraine war, at least, Zelensky's been proposing this kind of energy ceasefire because Trump has been unhappy with Ukraine strikes on Russian oil and gas infrastructure. But the Ukrainians obviously want the Russians to stop attacking Ukraine's energy grids ahead of another tough winter. They also want to allow grain to be exported as before. That's another big issue that has global implications on the world stage. A day after Trump met with Zelensky, Secretary of State Marco Rubio met with Russia's foreign minister. And I asked him afterwards if Russia would agree to that. Take a listen.
23: I think both sides have expressed an interest in some limited ceasefire that involved grain and energy. It doesn't solve the war, but it does, I think, in some ways, potentially alleviate some of the global pressures that are being felt as a result of that.
22: So that's where the diplomacy is focused on, this kind of short-term deal. Though there's a lot of concern that the conflict is intensifying and expanding as Russia violates NATO airspace. Russia's foreign minister, who spoke at the Security Council meeting on Ukraine yesterday, said Russia has no plans for a pause.
0: That war has upended grain and energy markets around the globe. The U.S. war against Iran has also affected the world economy. President Trump warned Iran that he's ready to annihilate them if they don't reach a deal. What was the Iranian response?
22: So Iranian President Masoud Pezeshkian sounded pretty defiant when he spoke to the UN. He said the Iranians won't bow to this pressure. He said the Iranians are not the terrorists, but they're the victims of terrorism. But despite all that kind of public posturing, the Iranians and the Trump administration envoys have been talking here through mediators. Secretary Rubio didn't give much of an indication of how those talks are going, and the Iranians say there was no breakthrough, that they just repeated their terms for what they need to reopen the Strait of Hormuz. But Leila, you know, that conflict is expanding too, with the Iranian-backed Houthis in Yemen now threatening shipping in the Red Sea, and there's no real clear endgame with the Trump administration.
0: I want to ask you about another speaker at the UN. Venezuela's interim leader, Delcy Rodriguez, made her address just 8 months after the U.S. seized former President Nicolas Maduro, who's now in jail just a few miles from the UN. What did she have to say?
22: Well, she seems intent on burnishing her credentials as a stateswoman. The last time she was here at the UN General Assembly in 2019 as Maduro's vice president, she told the chamber that Venezuela, quote, does not kneel before any imperial power. This time around, she praised Trump and she had a photo op with him. He's talked her up, too, saying he doesn't think Venezuela is ready for elections. So that gives her more time to consolidate power.
0: That's NPR's diplomatic correspondent, Michelle Kellerman. Thank you, Michelle.
22: Thank you.
2: Well, let's bring in Richard Haass into the conversation. He's an experienced diplomat and served as president of the Council on Foreign Relations for 20 years. He also publishes the Substack, Home and Away. Richard, let's start with Venezuela. We just heard from Michelle Kellerman that Delcy Rodriguez, the country's interim president, said in her speech that Venezuela will hold elections and transition to, quote, full democracy. How genuine of a commitment does that sound to you?
7: Well, ultimately, there has to be some political reform in order to keep stability, to have legitimacy. I think she and actually the administration are right that you can't jam it through. You don't want to see this trigger civil resistance or armed resistance, much less. But there's a lack of a specific timetable. So I think it's a question of when rather than if. But at least she put it on the agenda for the first time since taking office. And I think that's a step in the right direction.
2: President Trump made a big deal to get 65 billion barrels of Venezuelan oil. He's very proud of that. Now, here's the thing, Richard, with free democracies, they could vote in leaders that may not want to cooperate with the Trump administration on oil the way Delcy Rodriguez has. How much do you think the United States will be a partner in helping establish a democracy in Venezuela?
7: Well, it has not been a priority at all for this administration. And look, what you mentioned is a big issue. There's questions of the future of Venezuelan politics. If there are elections, who wins them? There's also big questions about the future of American politics. If you were to have, say, a Democrat president who disagrees with what the United States has been doing in Venezuela. And the problem of all this for oil companies is they have to make enormous investments that pay out over, say, a decade. And this uncertainty politically at both ends is not a good thing.
2: All right. So what did you make of Ukrainian President Volodymyr Zelensky's speech and the talk of Russia's war spreading?
7: It's real. It's what a lot of people in Europe are worried about, that Russia might put pressure on European countries, particularly the Baltic countries, maybe Poland, in order to intimidate them, to get them to back off support for Ukraine. Maybe also Putin wants to show the cleavages within NATO, and particularly between the United States and its European partners. He's not winning the war with Ukraine, but he maybe could score a geopolitical victory against NATO.
2: What about at the General Assembly? Was there any speech to you that was especially impactful or that caught your ear?
7: And the one speech everybody is talking about is President Trump's speech, because really what it did was underscore that this is a fundamentally different American foreign policy. For 80 years, we led the world, I'd say, through consent. And what you had here was much more the United States leading the world or attempting to impose its will on the world, more through coercion, much more unilaterally. A very different relationship between the United States and the world. Not that that was new, but it was underscored.
2: You know, we've heard analysis earlier this week that the UN was becoming less relevant, that a lot of the real conversations were happening off on the sidelines. Richard, so far, have you seen anything this week that differs from that assessment?
7: No, the UN has become a venue, almost like Davos or any of these other places where people gather. But the actual UN is a place where, one, people give speeches, and two, they set up side meetings. But the UN is an institution that collectively does something? Not at all. And in some ways, it can't. Great power politics, Russia, China, the United States have reemerged, and the UN now is as gridlocked as the streets of New York City.
2: Wow, a venue. That's quite a different way to see the United Nations.
7: It's not what the founders anticipated, but again, great power politics rivalries make the Security Council, which requires consensus, it gets in the way of any collective action, and I don't think that's going to change. The UN reflects the world much more than leads the world.
2: Richard Haass is President Emeritus at the Council on Foreign Relations. Richard, thank you.
7: Thanks for having me.

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2: It's Morning Edition on WNYC. I'm Michael Hill. Governor Kathy Hochul says she's glad to have Representative Alexandria Ocasio-Cortez campaigning for Democrats in upstate New York. WNYC's Jimmy Vilcon reports.
3: The governor says she asked AOC, a Democratic socialist from Queens, to hit the trail and plans to appear with her at events. Hochul says AOC will play well in her hometown.
4: I think she brings a lot of energy to the process, engages young people in particular who really should have their voices heard.
3: Hochul's Republican challenger, Bruce Blakeman, says AOC will turn off upstate voters.
5: The more she campaigns for Kathy Hochul, the greater chance of my election.
3: Ocasio-Cortez says she wants to help Democrats win in upstate New York districts.
2: Congressmember Ocasio-Cortez is scheduled to campaign today in Buffalo. Remember, a full interview with the governor will air on the debut episode of WNYC's new pop-up politics show, Who's Running This Place, with our Bridget Bergen. Tune in this afternoon at 1 o'clock right here on WNYC.

0: It's Morning Edition on WNYC. I'm Michael Hill. Israeli Prime Minister Benjamin Netanyahu plans to speak today at the United Nations headquarters. A major protest against Netanyahu are planned in Midtown to coincide with the Israeli leader's address. WNYC's Brittany Krigstein is live at the UN to explain what this means for us as we get around today. Britt, you're at the UN right now. Tell us what the scene is like there.
1: Sure, Michael. Good morning. So it's definitely not business as usual in this part of the city. The East 40s between 1st and 2nd Avenues are a maze of metal barricades and frozen zones. Police, Secret Service, and other law enforcement officers are milling around with serious weapons. They're stationed at almost every intersection. They're only letting residents and press through the closed streets to get close to the UN building. There's usually heightened security here during UN week, as we know, but this stepped up enforcement all seems to be connected to Netanyahu's arrival this afternoon, as you mentioned. And NYPD Commissioner Jessica Tisch had said that thousands of officers would be patrolling the area around the UN headquarters. I can confirm that they're already here in force.
0: Wow. And Britt, what streets closure should we expect today?
1: So there's a lot of them. It's definitely a bad day to be a driver in Manhattan today. Officials are urging residents to bike, walk, or use public transportation to avoid major gridlock delays. First Avenue is closed from 41st Street to 48th Street, including the First Avenue Tunnel. East 44th Street to East 47th Streets are closed between 1st and 2nd Avenues. 42nd Street from 1st to 2nd Avenue will be closed throughout the day. The 42nd Street exit on the FDR is closed, and officials say there will be rolling closures there as motorcades make their way to the UN. Vehicle access is restricted around Tudor City, so

0: flags from different countries, but nothing is organized. Nothing's supposed to be kicking off until a bit later this morning.
1: So they got time to rest up and get their energy straight and then show up later on. Now, Britt, you spoke to a cafe worker near the United Nations. What did that person tell you?
0: That's right. I spoke to Jim Ray Osden. He works at a cafe at 2nd Avenue and East 44th Street. He said business has been crazy this week so far.
2: All the places are crowded and full. We cannot take in much more customer because it's full inside.
0: I asked Jim Ray if he's worried about, you know, safety with the protests scheduled to literally surround his cafe. And he says he's not concerned. He says everyone has a right to show up and speak out for what they believe in. I also spoke to Haytel Shah. She says she's lived near the UN for 10 years, and she has never seen this much security for UN week. She says she'll feel relieved when Netanyahu leaves the city.
1: Well, a lot going on there this morning already before the festivities really get into gear there. That is our Brittany Krigstein live for us, the scene this morning at the United Nations. Brittany, be safe, please.
0: Thank you so much, Michael. We'll keep you posted.
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1: 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Election Day is 40 days away, and the stakes are high. On a new politics show, Who's Running This Place? With our Bridget Bergen, you're the center of the conversation. Tune in to hear our exclusive interview with New York Governor Kathy Hochul seeking re-election, and call in with your comments and analysis today at 1 on WNYC. 57 and mostly cloudy right now. Mostly sunny today with a high temperature of 68 degrees. Windy. Wind gusts to 30 miles an hour. And then tomorrow, a slim chance of afternoon showers. Sunshine, a high of 69. Windy and wind gusts topping 30 miles an hour. And on Saturday, afternoon showers likely. A high of 65. Strong winds once again. Some nearly 40 miles an hour. And then Sunday, looks like the winds die down. Showers likely, a high of 64. Alternate side parking and the meters are in effect. It is a gridlock alert day, so let's be careful around all of that. And we have multiple subway delays right now. This is WNYC in New York. It's 8:51.
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2: From Marketplace in Washington, I'm Kimberly Adams. The average rate on a traditional 30-year fixed mortgage rose just above 7.1%, the highest in more than 2 years. That's pushing more people towards adjustable rate mortgages, where the rate changes typically after 5, 7, or 10 years. Marketplace's Samantha Fields has more.
3: Nearly 10% of people who applied for a mortgage last week went for an adjustable rate, according to the Mortgage Bankers Association. That's up from 8% a month ago. Susan Wachter at the University of Pennsylvania's Wharton School says it makes sense given how high rates are on a 30-year fixed.
4: 7% is a daunting number, and an adjustable rate mortgage is 6% plus some change,
3: which can make a big difference in affordability. But she says adjustable rate mortgages can be risky.
4: A 6% loan today could, depending on the term, it could 5 years be 8.10%. And that is likely to be not affordable.
3: A lot of people take out an adjustable rate mortgage, betting that rates will drop before their loan adjusts and they'll be able to refinance, says Chris Mayer at Longbridge Financial.
5: That can be a dangerous game. It's not simple to predict mortgage rates.
3: They could easily go up rather than down. And he says there's also always the possibility that home prices could fall.
5: And if home prices fall, you're also not going to be able to refinance, particularly if you didn't have a huge down payment. So there's all sorts of risks that people should really be cognizant of.
3: Especially if they're doing it in search of affordability. I'm Samantha Fields for Marketplace.
2: Let's do the numbers. Dow, S&P, and NASDAQ futures are down in the negative 3/10 to negative 1% range, with the Dow future down 141 points. The 10-year Treasury yield is up at 5.12%.
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2: It's time once again for us to take the Marketplace Economic Pulse, our series where we get views on this economy from a range of perspectives. But the Pulse is going to look a little different from now on. 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They'll tell us about the economic stories they're following in their communities and states. Our first guest is Yvette Fernandez. She's a reporter for the Mountain West News Bureau and Nevada Public Radio. Good morning, Yvette.
6: Good morning.
2: You recently wrote a story about how many of the hospitality workers in Vegas are at risk of losing their temporary protected status. Some have already lost it. What's going on there?
6: Well, you know, revoking TPS or temporary protected status is part of the administration's enhanced immigration enforcement efforts. The Trump administration has already ended TPS for about a dozen countries, everything from Afghanistan, Nicaragua, Syria, Yemen, and others. And the Culinary Union held a news conference just before the TPS status for people from El Salvador was going to stop on September 9th. The union spokesperson called it an emergency. Nevada is home to close to 6,000 TPS recipients. And the Culinary Union is made up of members from over 170 countries, and 60% of their members are immigrants. So it's significant. But here's what also happened. Shortly after that deadline passed, the Trump administration suddenly put this decision on hold, saying that TPS for people from El Salvador would remain in effect. But it's not known if this is permanent or temporary or even when a new announcement is going to be made.
2: How much would you say the loss of those workers, if this actually all goes through, would impact Vegas and the wider Nevada economy?
6: Well, you know, for an individual, it can just cause a lot of turmoil. You know, one day you have a job that helps you sustain your home and your family, and the next, well, that's all in jeopardy. And then that has a ripple effect because so many immigrants fill service jobs. And this is everything from the hospitality industry, but it's also affecting construction, for example. And construction is a big deal in this area, especially because there's a shortage of housing. So several different industries can be affected by this.
2: The last time we spoke, we talked about the Latin entertainment industry and how that's been affected by immigration enforcement. And it's particularly important during September. Can you tell us what's going on there and give us an update?
6: Well, yes. September is typically a huge draw for Fiestas Patrias, which basically celebrates Mexican independence. It's kind of like the 4th of July. And so typically you'll see many Latin artists perform during this month. Last year, part of the administration's enhanced enforcement efforts meant denying or revoking visas for these performers. There were also a few who had been scheduled to headline music festivals, from the Napa Festival in California to the Michelada Fest in Chicago and others. And the Michelada Fest had to be canceled. And as you know, canceling festivals like this has a trickle-down effect on local vendors and the community as a whole. For this September, while we don't have the numbers for this September, I can only tell you what I've seen, and which is significantly more Latino shows this year than last year. We see big stars like Alejandro Fernandez, and for the first time, a Latino artist headlined the Sphere, that was Karim León. But overall, while many of these issues that are impacting the local economy are increasing, you know, what we're also seeing is resiliency and adaptability.
2: Yvette Fernandez is the regional reporter for the Mountain West News Bureau. Thank you so much.
6: Thank you, Kimberly.
2: I also asked Yvette about some of her other reporting, including the politics of data centers in Nevada. You can find that part of the conversation in the Marketplace Morning Report podcast feed. And you can hear the full conversation on our website, marketplace.org. In Washington, I'm Kimberly Adams with the Marketplace Morning Report. 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
7: 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That's the Brian Lehrer Show this morning at 10 on WNYC. 57 and mostly cloudy now, mostly sunny today. Windy, a high of 68.
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9: News hour for the BBC World Service. Hello, I'm James Menendez. Australia's launched an urgent review after an OpenAI agent hacked into a government website there. Why did the firm take 2 months to notice?
10: I think OpenAI was doing a series of experiments with agents and really didn't understand the potential risks.
9: We'll also be speaking to an Australian MP. Plus, what next after a judge overturns a White House media ban? A new version of Meta's controversial glasses, this time audio only. And a veteran of Poland's jazz scene on emerging from behind the Iron Curtain.
11: They were asking us, how come you sound so unique, you know? And I said, we sound unique because we are from another country, you know, another history, but we also love jazz.
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12: BBC News with Moira Alderson. China's leader Xi Jinping has been greeted at the White House by President Trump. There will be crucial talks, including on AI safety. Here's Celia Hatton.
13: When Donald Trump met Xi Jinping in Beijing last May, the two leaders agreed, in principle, to discuss putting guardrails around their booming AI sectors. Negotiations on a wider deal now appear to have stalled amid accusations of cyber hacking and increased AI competition on both sides. Then, on Sunday, one possible breakthrough. The U.S. Trade Secretary Scott Bessent announced a proposal for a hotline that would allow the capitals to alert one another in the event of an AI incident with national security implications. However, critics question how much information the two superpowers might actually share. Many have reissued calls for more substantive AI controls.
12: The FBI says it's investigating an apparent hacking of its computer system. The cybercrime group, Shiny Hunters, claims they've stolen the personal information of all the agency's staff. Joe Tidy has this report.
14: The cybercriminals say they now have every FBI agent's name, role, badge number and personal details. The hackers shared a small sample with the BBC and the data does look to be genuine. Other reports suggest the stolen databases contain information about officials' jobs assignments, including sensitive work against Chinese spies, Russian intelligence and drug cartels. Shiny Hunters is an international collective of hackers who have carried out a series of high-profile and disruptive attacks, including on the education platform Canvas in May. This latest apparent breach is a reminder of the threat posed by human cybercriminals at a time when the world's attention is focused on the dangers of rogue artificial intelligence.
12: Meanwhile, Australia has launched an urgent review after an AI agent belonging to OpenAI hacked a government healthcare portal. The Prime Minister, Anthony Albanese, accused OpenAI of an unacceptable delay in informing the authorities about the intrusion. The European Union says it'll use December's G20 summit in Miami to continue to condemn Russia's invasion of Ukraine. When inviting President Putin to the gathering, America's top diplomat said, in order to solve problems, you have to meet the people you disagree with. Here's Sascha Schlichter.
7: One would be forgiven for feeling confused by the messages coming out of Washington. Last week, the Justice Department unseals an indictment charging five men connected to Russian intelligence with running a global assassination plot. Days later, Marco Rubio announces Vladimir Putin has been invited to the G20 summit. The EU says this won't stop it from castigating Russia, but Poland's Prime Minister Donald Tusk says he's concerned such an invitation might be viewed by Moscow as encouragement to continue its aggressive policies.
12: World news from the BBC.
7: On WNYC 56, a mostly cloudy at 9:04. Good morning, I'm Michael Hill. In the news this morning, New York City is preparing for demonstrations in Midtown today as Israel's leader is set to speak at the UN General Assembly. WNYC's Ben Feuerherd says it could cause problems for drivers and pedestrians in the area.
15: Organizers say at least two demonstrations are scheduled for this afternoon in the area around the United Nations headquarters on the east side of Midtown. One will be a rally in the plaza across from the UN building. The other will be a march from Bryant Park to the UN starting at about 4 p.m. Both are being organized by protesters who are critical of Netanyahu's government. The NYPD has been deploying thousands of officers around the area each day of the assembly this week. A number of streets, including First Avenue, will remain shut in the area around the UN building.
7: New York City is offering one-time cash incentives to local businesses that shift their deliveries overnight. The new money comes from congestion pricing toll revenue. The city transportation department says roughly 90% of all goods are delivered through the city by trucks when traffic is at its worst. A total of $5 million can be used by participating businesses to buy noise-reducing equipment, security alarms, and cameras to monitor trucks during nighttime deliveries. The New York City Council is putting $25 million into upgrading and expanding psychiatric care to Manhattan's Bellevue Hospital. The public hospital will use the money to add 40 more beds to its busy adult psych ward and to do gut renovations of the ward's 12 units. Hospital employees or hospital officials say those renovations will bring in more light and make the space feel more therapeutic. The renovations are already underway. 56 and mostly cloudy now, mostly sunny today and 68, windy and gusting to 30 miles an hour. It is a gridlock alert day as well.
9: Hello and welcome to NewsHour for the BBC World Service. We're coming to you live from London. I'm James Menendez. For those worried about the fast-growing capabilities of artificial intelligence, well, there's more evidence today, this time from Australia, where the government says it's launched an urgent investigation into a breach of security around one of its websites. a breach caused by an AI agent or program belonging to the firm OpenAI that hacked into Australia's healthcare portal. It comes as world leaders and the CEOs of the giant AI firms themselves are calling for greater regulation over the industry. Those calls repeated at the UN General Assembly in New York, where they're gathered. Here's Australia's Prime Minister, Anthony Albanese.
16: I spoke with the CEO of OpenAI, Sam Altman, to express Australia's extreme concern about this incident. And I also expressed my disappointment that it took the company way too long to inform the government what had occurred and the nature of the way that that notification occurred as well was unacceptable.
9: Well, the timeline of that goes something like this. OpenAI says it only detected the incident in August, 2 months after it actually happened. The company then decided to report it to the Australian government, but emailed a public mailbox. That was on September the 10th. The email was actually seen and passed on to the cyber department 5 days later. Dr. Rob Nichols is Senior Research Associate at the University of Sydney Centre for AI Trust and Governance. How worried is he?
10: I think it's a big worry, and it's a worry from two sides. First, that agents that were clearly not intended to hack an Australian government website did so. And second, that the cybersecurity allowed that attack to happen.
9: So not the agent's fault. I mean, some people listening to this story may think, oh, this is an example of agents going rogue, acting on their own. But let's be clear about this, that's not the case.
10: No, it typically this sort of problem, and we've seen it a number of times over the last few weeks, is caused by agents doing precisely what they're told. But where people give agents the sort of characteristics that they expect if they ask a person to do a task. So if I ask you to do something, at some point you'll say, well, that's a bad idea, or I'm bored with doing this, whereas an agent will just keep on trying and trying and trying until it achieves the task it's been set.
9: Which also leads me on to the question of why what it did, which was wrong, why didn't that sort of flag itself up in OpenAI's systems? Because it seems to have taken them a long time to even notice that this had happened.
10: I think OpenAI was doing a series of experiments with agents and really didn't understand the potential risks. So they'd set guardrails and said, don't do certain things. But nevertheless, there was still an issue, and the agents continued trying to perform their task in a way that the humans didn't expect. And I think that's part of the issue. We've assumed that agents will work a particular way, and they don't.
9: Can I also ask you about the fact that it took OpenAI, again, a while to notify the Australian government that this has happened, and then they emailed a sort of generic government email. I mean, what does that say to you?
10: It says that there isn't a proper reporting procedure. So in Australia, if you suffer a breach, so if you're the victim of a hack, you have an obligation, depending if you're critical infrastructure, an obligation to report within 12 hours. If you're anybody else, you have to report within 72 hours. Whereas if you cause a breach, there's no reporting obligation currently. I think that has to change. But sending an email to essentially the general contact point of the largest department in the Australian Commonwealth government, that department did pretty well to actually pick it up within a day, but then recognised after a little while that it had to be escalated through to our signals directorate, the Australian Signals Directorate, which is the equivalent of GCHQ or the NSA.
9: Rob Nichols. Well, Zali Steggall is an MP for the opposition Community Strong Australia Party. She's been telling me about her concerns around this breach.
17: The Medicare system is very important, obviously, in Australia and holds a lot of very sensitive data of Australians. And so it's very concerning that we're only finding out, the government's only being notified of the breach sometime after it has occurred, despite the fact that there's been ongoing discussions and negotiations, in fact, with the government for some time.
9: Who do you blame for it?
17: Oh, I think this rests squarely with the corporation. At the end of the day, we need to make sure that we have safety before deployment, not after harm, in place. So whilst there's obviously the responsibility on the corporate entity, there's also the concern from the government that we haven't got the right safeguards in place. Growing in Australia is a concern around that there's too much, acceleration of deployment. We have a lot of data centres and a lot of, projects in pipeline, but not enough safeguards in place and certainly not enough independent oversight. You know, AI as a technology can create extraordinary opportunities from a productivity point of view, but it must have human oversight.
9: I mean, this is a global issue. What chance do you think there is of some sort of global agreement on regulation of the industry, given that both Presidents Xi of China and President Trump of the US, meeting, of course, today, seem pretty reluctant to put in place any sort of regulation?
17: Middle powers like Australia need to really look to other middle powers, where we are looking at having more guardrails around technology that can get out of hand, especially where it is superpowers like the US or China that are more likely to be in control or have less concerns in relation to these technologies.
9: But that's the point, isn't it? If China and the US don't do anything, there's not much that countries like Australia can do about it.
17: Well, except that at the moment we have a pipeline of data centres and OpenAI wanting to be able to develop and train their models off Australian data. They are negotiating with our government to wind back our copyright laws so that the models can train on content here. Now, that's very contentious with our creative sector, because the copyright laws are there to protect their works. So on one hand, companies want social license to be able to come and operate within stable jurisdictions, stable countries like Australia. But for that to occur, for that social license to be there from the Australian people, there has to be trust that there is appropriate oversight, and that oversight needs to be through and clearly independent of government, to make sure that we do have the reassurance of knowing that when breaches occur, that they will be disclosed and auditable.
9: Australian opposition MP Zali Steggall there. Now, the US has invited President Putin to the G20 meeting that will be held in Miami in December. The Kremlin says it'll consider the invitation. It's not yet known how other countries may react. And it comes as Russia has again been hammering Kyiv with a sustained drone attack that killed two people and wounded more than 40. Paul Adams, the BBC's diplomatic correspondent, reports now from Kyiv on the impact this relentless onslaught is having on residents of the city.
18: So after last night's ballistic missile strikes, the cleanup in Kyiv is well underway. Here by the side of a busy road on a rainy morning, there's a crew digging a great big hole in the ground because a water pipe has been burst, and they're anxious to repair it because people in the local area are without water for the time being. There's a stump of a lamppost here which has been peppered with shrapnel, and the trees around here have all been burned. Some of them have been chopped down already and taken away, and that seems to have really angered a lady who was here a moment ago. Clearly everyone here is on edge after what happened last night. And just nearby is one of Kyiv's maternity hospitals, and it's a place that's quite important to a lady we just met called Christina. Tell me what happened here last night.
19: It seems that the part of the missile landed here, but it felt like the whole missile landed here.
18: Were you here when it happened?
19: I live two apartment blocks from here.
18: But you could still feel it?
19: Yes, I could see the light, and I also heard I jumped out of my bed. I was frightened.
20: My sister gave birth here last year in June, and she's due again next year in January. We are very worried if everything would be okay.
18: Do you think that the situation in Kyiv is getting worse at the moment?
19: Yeah, it's getting worse. Also, like last winter, we didn't have heating, we didn't have electricity. I lived in Bologna. It was temperature minus in my apartment. So yeah, it's getting worse.
18: We've heard that some people are thinking about leaving the city for the winter. Is that something you're thinking of?
19: We were thinking of moving to the Capesan Mountains, but I'm also scared to go there because here at least you have where to hide, and they're just mountains.
18: After attacks like this, there are often brief power cuts. There are apparently problems with the internet today in some parts of the city. But so far we have not had the kind of widespread power cuts that we've seen in previous winters. As the temperatures drop and winter arrives, those widespread power cuts are an absolute inevitability. The people of this city are acutely conscious of that, but many of them, who have been through this before, are determined to stick it out.
21: It's winter, will be hard for us. Every winter is hard for us because no electricity, so cold, so many ballistics, it's hard.
18: It seems as though maybe this winter will be more difficult because you have the ballistic missiles and the new drones.
21: I think it will be the same, plus minus the same as before this winter.
18: So you're going to stay here in Kyiv?
21: Yes, stay in Kyiv. 100% stay in Kyiv. 1,000,000% stay in Kyiv.
9: That was the BBC's Paul Adams reporting there from the Ukrainian capital. 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
7: 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Coming up next, it's the Brian Lehrer Show. Call in to share if you've been hired to clean up artificial intelligence slop. Also, 30 issues in 30 days, how this year's redistricting efforts across the country may shape who wins on November 3rd, and where do Republicans and Democrats actually stand on the practice of redistricting. That's the Brian Lehrer Show this morning at 10 on WNYC. 57 and mostly cloudy now, mostly sunny today, 68 and very windy.
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9: This is James Menendez with NewsHour Live from the BBC. Now, to a case of the risks posed by so-called forever chemicals here in the UK. Tests on people living near a chemical factory in Lancashire in the north of England have found high levels of a substance which is classified as the highest level of carcinogen. In other words, that it can cause cancer. Perfluorooctanoic acid, known by the acronym PFOA, was used at a plant owned by a company called AGC Chemicals. That was until 2012. 8 years later, PFOA was eventually banned in the UK. Well, Sam Hammond and her family, who all live close to the site, have been told they are at increased risk of serious health conditions. Sam got her results yesterday.
23: The levels that we have got are a lot higher than we expected. Like, there's an overall result in mine that was 25 and my husband's was 27. But then our 21-year-old son was 111. So this puts us in this higher risk. Now, I've got five children and I breastfed them all. And from research that I've read, your body dumps this chemical when you breastfeed. So I look at my level and I think, well, I've breastfed 5 children. What would my level have been if I'd not done that? But then I also feel so guilty that, is that the reason why my son's is so high?
9: Liana Jose is a journalist at the non-profit investigative organisation Watershed.
2: What the experts are saying is that the probable source, you know, all roads lead to this chemical factory's AGC Chemicals, which makes a non-stick product, a heat-resistant product, something that we commonly know as Teflon. And it's in a multitude of consumer and industry goods. And what we found out years ago is we went and tested the effluent, the discharge coming out of this factory into the protected River Wyre. And we found extremely high levels of this banned carcinogenic chemical called PFOA, as well as lots of other PFAS. That stands for per- and polyfluorinated alkyl substances, and that's a family of at least 15,000 forever chemicals. And so that's really what tipped us off. So what our testing helped to trigger was a multi-agency investigation into pollution in the surrounding area, and the Environment Agency found it in the soil, found it in the vegetables, and found it in people's eggs. So the last piece of the puzzle was really us doing these blood tests, and we found it at incredibly high levels in people's blood.
9: Why the gap between your initial findings and the blood tests? And I suppose this gets us on to the issue of why there's sort of not routine testing in this country, even though there are sort of limits in other countries, aren't there?
2: Yes. You know, it took us testing the factory effluent to find it. I mean, it wasn't illegal what the companies were doing because there were no laws against it, but it was a banned carcinogen. And it took a long time to get the blood test as well because the community had no idea. The person with the highest levels of PFOA in her blood, which was over 430 nanograms per milliliter, and if you think that the US average levels are 1.4, she'd been working on her allotment, growing her own vegetables. She thought she was eating organic and doing the healthy thing, and she had no idea that the land she was on was contaminated.
9: Could this have been prevented? I mean, what's the company saying?
2: So documents show from the US Environmental Protection Agency, they started investigating PFOA back in the late 90s. And in 2002, I've seen documents where AGC Chemicals' parent company, Asahi Glass, was having meetings with other major PFAS manufacturers like DuPont and 3M in America, Miteni in Italy. And they were commissioning and sharing toxicology studies on animals. One from 2002 showed that the monkeys experiment, a couple of monkeys died, some of their livers were enlarged. But the company carried on using PFOA for another decade in the UK. Now, what they say is that these toxicology studies weren't conclusive enough. More had to be done. Once the EPA did more risk assessments, then they started to, you know, put in more protections for their workers because they were also sharing the levels of PFOA in the blood of their workers. That's what the document suggests from at least 2004, again, with 3M and DuPont. So the company says that they started to kind of phase it out voluntarily under the direction of the US EPA in 2006.
9: Liana Hosea of Watershed. Well, we did have a short statement from a spokesperson for AGC Chemicals. It goes, since the wider multi-agency investigation is still ongoing and no formal determination of land contamination has been made, we can't speculate on future outcomes or next steps. We stopped using PFOA 14 years ago, and testing blood for PFAS does not predict blood problems and can cause unnecessary concern. Now, Poland has one of the most vibrant and historic jazz scenes in Europe. And at the moment, that vibrancy is on show at the London Polish Jazz Festival, a showcase for musicians at the forefront of the scene. Under Nazi occupation, jazz in Poland was suppressed. And during the post-war communist era, it was criminalised for being a symbol of Western imperialism. But that didn't stop the genre from flourishing. The BBC's Phoebe Hobson's been speaking to the veteran jazz singer Ursula Dudziak and to newer band EABS.
1: At
20: the age of four, Ursula started playing the accordion.
1: I was very popular in our small town. I was already a big star.
20: Like many people growing up at this time in Poland, Ursula was glued to the radio and Willis Conover's Jazz Hour on The Voice of America. Jazz didn't die under communist rule, but it was pushed underground.
1: When I was about 14, 15, I've heard for the first time jazz over the radio from Washington, D.C., Willis Conover bombarding fans from behind the Iron Curtain, and he was playing the most beautiful music in the world.
20: Ursula's career as a scat singer soared when she left Poland with her former husband, Michal Urbaniak. At one point, they collaborated with Miles Davis, and Ursula's song Papaya, released in 1976, became a hit. People were surprised by Poland, a nation far away from the birthplace of jazz, that could make such a mark on the scene.
1: A lot of times they were asking us, how come you sound so unique, you know? And I said, we sound unique because we are from another country, you know, with another history. But we also love jazz. We understand this music.
20: Now in her 80s and still touring and organizing music festivals, Ursula's message is that our best years in life can come later.
1: The best year is from 50 to 100. I know what I'm talking about. Because when you are 50, you have menopause, but this menopause makes you open for another world.
20: Younger musicians in Poland aren't old enough to remember the jazz ban, otherwise known as the Catacomb Jazz Era. They can express themselves with much more freedom.
3: I felt like I was in the right place, in the right time.
20: Marek Pedziewak is a member of EABS, a leading band on the Polish scene, who are also playing at the London Polish Jazz Festival.
3: There are new generations. The jazz scene in Poland is getting bigger and bigger, and my heart beats happily because of that.
20: Their second album, Slavic Spirit, is inspired by pre-Christian Polish folklore and traditional Polish music.
3: It was getting deep into our culture, a deep dive into our national traumas. There's Polish folk music. You can still find it in Polish villages.
20: I asked Marek, why is jazz still so popular in Poland?
3: Each human being deserves to be free, you know? And jazz is like the gateway to be free.
7: That was Phoebe Hobson reporting there. You're listening to NewsHour. Do stay with us.
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7: It's the BBC News Hour on WNYC, 57 and mostly cloudy still at 9:31. Here are some headlines. A federal judge has temporarily blocked President Trump's ban of 3 news outlets from the White House. He said CNN, MSNBC, and Politico must have their access restored. Reporters from all 3 outlets, though, said they were blocked early today, a few hours after the order. The back and forth was the latest in an extraordinary showdown between Trump and media outlets whose coverage he dislikes. The outlets argue they were singled out over the content of their coverage and called the ban a blatant violation of the First Amendment. The judge's temporary restraining order is to be in effect for 14 days. The elevated street that loops around Grand Central Terminal will get a dedicated bike lane. It's a potential part of a broader overhaul plan for Park Avenue. WNYC's Liam Quigley has more.
0: New York City's Park Avenue is eventually going to look more like a park. Mayor Mamdani's transportation department is pushing a redesign of the thoroughfare north of Grand Central Terminal. It includes wide pedestrian medians and a dedicated bike lane. But design details released this week during a public meeting show the overhaul could also extend a protected bike route along the Park Avenue viaduct. It would snake along the street that's off-limit to pedestrians and currently a hazard for cyclists. DOT officials noted it's routine for the agency to consider expanding bike connections with any project and had no further details on a timeline for potential bike lanes.
7: It's a gridlock alert day in Manhattan with the UN General Assembly in session. It means, according to city officials, it's a good day to take public transit. And right now, the subways have multiple delays. Alternate side parking meters are in effect. 57 and mostly cloudy now. Mostly sunny today. A high temperature of 68, but very windy. Gust up to 30 miles an hour.
9: You're listening to News Hour. Paul Greengrass is a British film director and former journalist, best known for his docudramas and high-intensity action films. Well, next month we'll see the release of his latest movie called The Uprising. Starring Andrew Garfield, it tells the story of the Peasants' Revolt in England, a ferocious rebellion against the tyranny of King Richard II in the late 14th century. For Greengrass, the story still has strong reverberations today. He's been talking to my colleague Nick Robinson.
6: What was really eerie to me was how familiar the world was, because essentially what was it? It's a world of oligarchs jealously protecting their wealth and power, a failed state and an enraged population, and them being blind to the degree of rage out there. And then all it takes is a spark. And that's really, at the heart, the story of the Peasants' Revolt.
8: The angry, in inverted commas, peasant, ordinary folk, could be... the January 6th protesters, they could be the people on the street who loathe Donald Trump. They could be pro or anti-Brexit.
6: Absolutely. And I think wherever your politics are, by far the majority of people would agree, I think, that there is a rage out there. And an elite, however you define it, the political class, the wealthier members of society, the winners as opposed to the losers, the South as opposed to the North. However you look at it, whether it's here or in America or in Europe, there is that sharp division, rising inequality, that's leading to instability. And so that's ultimately what's behind the film.
8: There's a moment that I thought was very powerful where the King, King Richard II, tells his courtiers, listen, he says, can you not hear their rage? It is time for us all to taste humility.
6: Isn't that what's going on? There must be 1,000 conversations literally half a mile from here in Westminster where people in power say versions of that same thing. Listen, can't you hear their rage?
8: So the film, which caused a bit of controversy, ends with a kind of Robin Hood vibe. Well, some optimism. And that was self-conscious.
6: For sure. Of course, the Peasants' Revolt was crushed. Most historians, I think, would agree that what happened there echoed down the centuries. People who ruled Britain and wider could never quite take the people for granted after that. You know, after the Peasants' Revolt was the great flowering of medieval outlaw balladry, in particular Robin Hood. When people are going through hard times, they want to imagine characters out there who stand up to power. And so, to me, it was entirely plausible that my character, Plowman, would, like other young people mixed up in that revolt who survived, would go to the woods and create a different future and would keep those dreams alive and would in a sense become these mythic outlaw figures.
9: The director Paul Greengrass talking there to Nick Robinson. This is the BBC World Service in London. You're listening to NewsHour, and I'm James Menendez. After the encounter on the tarmac at Joint Base Andrews on Wednesday, today it is down to business as President Trump hosts the Chinese leader Xi Jinping for a state visit to the White House. Things are due to get underway within the half hour. They have got a lot to talk about, even if expectations of real progress seem to be fairly low. Well, on the line is Celia Hatton, the BBC's Asia analyst. Celia, good to have you on the programme. I mean, first of all, how is this meeting, how has it been perceived in China, as far as you can tell?
11: I'd say, James, that the mood music leading up to this summit has been really strange in Beijing. So a lot of the processes we normally see leading up to a big summit like this, there are some indications maybe about what Beijing is thinking in the state newspapers. We get some indications from the Chinese Foreign Ministry, little tidbits here and there about what's being hoped for. But this time, from what I was hearing from Beijing's diplomatic community, there were signs that really Beijing felt that the United States was distracted, that the Trump administration has been quite distracted in dealing with Iran. So there wasn't the normal series of meetings leading up to this summit that we might normally expect. Instead, I've been hearing that most of the talks were held just this past weekend, you know, and featured Scott Bessent really talking about trade and the potential of an AI hotline. But some other topics that Beijing really wanted to tackle weren't really on the agenda. And so I think it really is going to be a summit, perhaps, that focuses heavily on optics, on protocol. That really is going to be dominating a lot of the meetings in the White House today.
9: Yeah, interesting. I mean, normally these things are so carefully choreographed, aren't they, and worked out in advance, as you say. Let's talk about AI, because it is what we're talking about today. It is our top story, concerns about what AI can do. I mean, is China in any mood for an announcement on regulation, greater oversight?
11: I think that if you'd asked me that back in May, when Donald Trump and Xi Jinping met in Beijing, I would have said yes. I felt that China really was also thinking that AI was developing so quickly. And because at the time, the United States was still really the leader in AI. And so I felt that at the time, Beijing also was looking to engage in some serious discussions around guardrails for AI. But I think that has changed as well now. I think both sides, there have been accusations of cyber hacking and espionage on both sides. I think China's own AI models have developed so quickly just in the past few months, and China really is threatening U.S. dominance on this. And so I think the trust has fallen away on both sides, and the appetite to work out an overarching framework has really fallen away. So we're looking at perhaps maybe just settling on an agreement for future discussions. Scott Bessent has announced a proposal for this AI hotline for both sides to alert each other. But again, there are a lot of questions around what that hotline might actually achieve. And it seems pretty low-hanging fruit at the moment.
9: Yeah. And Celia, a word on Taiwan. I mean, what's likely to be the dynamic on that?
11: Well, Beijing has really indicated again and again its red line, that it would like the Trump administration to put on pause a plan to approve $14 billion worth of arms sales to Taiwan. The Trump administration, there have been some signs that they might pause that sale, particularly because Donald Trump and Xi Jinping might meet two more times this year, perhaps in November, perhaps again in December. And so perhaps he'll pause it for that period of time. But Donald Trump has a track record of selling arms to Taiwan more than Joe Biden did. And so it's unlikely he will pause that sale for very long.
9: Celia, many thanks. Our Asia analyst, Celia Hatton there. Well, Maggie Lewis is a professor of law at Seton Hall in New Jersey and an expert in the legal dynamics between the US and China, and joins us on the line. Maggie, very good to have you with us here on NewsHour. Now, we're talking to you because you've just come back from Taiwan. What is the mood there, and how are people viewing the summit in Washington?
10: Yeah, I got in last night, so I think my brain is still in that time zone. But if you're on the streets in Taiwan right now, the focus is upcoming local elections, right? You don't see it. But when you talk to people there, there is, of course, great concern exactly of what was just raised about what's happening, not just with the arms sales, but whether Trump in his rhetoric or even his actions will further weaken deterrence and perhaps indicate to Xi Jinping that even though I don't think anyone's expecting a grand bargain around Taiwan, but that perhaps U.S. credibility and deterring Chinese coercion might be weakening.
9: Are people in Taiwan worried that the U.S. under this administration is becoming less hawkish than it perhaps has been in the past?
10: And this is critical because Taiwan is not politically monolithic. It really is a vibrant democracy, which is said a lot. And the broad public preference is preserving cross-strait status quo. But one thing you do see is a big difference that people who lean towards the Democratic Progressive Party, which is in power, tend to trust the U.S. more. There's even greater concern about U.S. reliability amongst members of the KMT party. So generally, I think there is a widespread concern about how reliable the U.S. is, but that's not consistent across the general Taiwan public.
9: When it comes to potential delays in selling arms to Taiwan, I mean, that matters, doesn't it?
10: Of course, right? And just to make clear, you know, the U.S. has been selling arms to Taiwan since the Taiwan Relations Act in 1979. That is not new. And as was mentioned, during his first term, Trump sold, I think it was about $18 billion in arms to Taiwan. So he has a track record. But Trump won is not necessarily what's going to happen in 2026. When there are delays, I mean, Taiwan's military needs time to receive equipment, to train personnel, and to integrate it into its broader defense plan. So it is meaningful.
9: Talk to us about high-tech chips. I mean, is that still the big leverage that Taiwan has?
10: Well, yeah. I mean, Taiwan is critical for the really high-end chips, right? You can get sort of the larger chunky chips, as you think about it, the legacy chips from a lot of places. But to get the really just couple nanometers, that's really still a space that Taiwan has dominance. And you've seen the U.S. work to try to onshore those capabilities in the U.S. You've got fabs being created in Arizona and elsewhere, as well as to friendshore. But still, Taiwan is really leading the way in the most advanced technology.
9: Maggie, thank you very much indeed. That was Maggie Lewis, Professor of Law at Seton Hall in New Jersey. Now to another story about technology rattling the cage of privacy. Meta's smart glasses, which have tiny cameras on board to capture video and photos, were quickly nicknamed pervert glasses by critics, and indeed others worried about how they might be used, especially women and girls. Well, in what looks like an effort to allay some of those concerns, Meta's now brought out a version without the camera, but one which will still have the ability to record sounds and people talking. Tamsin Craftman's an AI and tech reporter. So what's the point of these glasses?
12: I think there's two very kind of big points here. The first and more commercial reason is that there is a market for audio control in a AI agentic way. The idea that you can put something in your ears, you can talk to an agent, you can hear music, you might even get like a live translation. And so there is like an element for that and a way for them, for someone to compete with the Apple AirPods. But the other reason is that there is another kind of gap in the market for Meta to kind of have a bit of a rebrand from these glasses. The Meta glasses have a very bad reputation. There are nicknames about how they are kind of like the creep glasses. And I think this is a way for Meta to allow the public to use the technology and have these idea of like smart glasses, but to take away the risk that a lot of the public feel and a lot of the shame that consumers might have about having these glasses and feeling like they are a risk to the public.
9: Interestingly, when these glasses were unveiled, Mark Zuckerberg didn't talk about the sort of privacy issues, and I guess he wouldn't. But the ones with cameras, I mean, they have sold pretty well, haven't they?
12: They have sold so well. I think it's actually a surprise to a lot of people. I think they've sold around 7 million pairs, and that accounts to about two-thirds of the market in general. So there are a lot of people that want to buy these glasses. But thinking about the privacy concerns, there is one big difference that I think the public need to be aware of, which is that because there is no camera, A, there is no visual way for someone to tell that these glasses are recording, and B, the glasses look, quite frankly, just like a normal pair of sunglasses. They haven't got these kind of bulky arms for you to really tell that there is a recording mechanism within them. And so while these glasses could be seen as a step in the eyes of Meta to a kind of more risk-free way of having smart glasses, if anything, it opens up a whole other set of risks that it's even harder for the public to see that, you know, someone is actually recording them.
9: So what's the next step for these kinds of devices? Is Meta looking to try and put AI into glasses?
12: Yeah, so they have this new agentic system called Muse. In the grand

0: can't see things. It can't tell you what is around you. And that was kind of the big exciting thing. You know, you might be able to go to a foreign country and you could read a menu and it will tell you exactly what it says in the language that you want it to. So it is different, but I think there is a big pull here, which is that essentially you have an AI bot in your ear.
1: Tamsin Craftman, AI and tech reporter on Meta's smart glasses. Now, as I mentioned, those meetings between President Xi and Donald Trump due to get underway at the White House in just over 10 minutes. There is a live page up and running on our website with all the latest, all the updates that we'll be getting in the coming hours. Donald Trump's posted on his Truth Social account ahead of the meeting that AI will be a, quote, big topic of discussion. He says, "I want to leave it exactly where it is." That is China's position also. Our guardrail is the Department of Justice. That post on Donald Trump's Truth Social account ahead of that summit, as I say, getting underway pretty shortly. bbc.com/news. But do stay with us here on NewsHour. Still more to come.

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5: This is James Menendez with NewsHour Live from the BBC. Well, let's head to Washington, D.C. now. But another story, because a judge has ordered the Trump administration to immediately reinstate access to the White House for three news organizations that were barred from the building last week. We can talk to Jeff Mason, senior White House correspondent at Bloomberg News. Jeff, very good to have you with us on the program. What did the judge say then?
6: The judge essentially said that this did not look like it would meet the rules that, in fact, he set out as an example for how the White House should proceed during a case in President Trump's first term with Jim Acosta, who was then the White House correspondent for CNN. His credentials were also taken away then, and he was barred from campus, and the judge ruled then that they needed to be given back. So, pardon me, he has ruled the same for these three news organizations that are affected this time around, which included CNN, MS Now, and Politico. But I can tell you that as of this morning, when journalists from those three news organizations showed up at the White House, no doubt to cover President Xi's visit, because he is visiting from China today, they were denied access again.
5: They were, right. So what happens now? I mean, this is just temporary, isn't it?
6: Well, yes, in that the judge has now weighed in. And so the

0: the bar or the ban has turned out to be temporary. But A, we need to see that whether or not the White House follows the judge's instructions. And B, the White House has other options. Once these three news organizations are allowed back on campus, the question will be not just do they get their credentials back and are they allowed to work in the White House space, but will he take other action, such as preventing CNN from getting into the Oval Office or being part of the pool? And there is some precedent for the latter, reflected in how he treated news wires, including Bloomberg, Reuters, who I used to work for, and the Associated Press, when last year the Associated Press declined to call the Gulf of Mexico the Gulf of America, and the president kicked the AP out of the pool and then the other two wires out of the pool as that played out in the courts.
1: Yeah, and so what's happening to pool coverage? Because, I mean, other organizations weighed in on this, didn't they?
0: Well, let me just explain what the pool is for your listeners. The pool was created by the White House Correspondents Association decades ago to have a mechanism for getting reporters into small spaces where the president was holding events, where you can't always fit the whole press corps, the Oval Office, for example, or Air Force One, for example. So there are 13 journalists who always travel with the president for that reason. As a part of those 13 journalists, there are three TV slots for a cameraman or woman, a sound person or woman, sound man or woman, and then a correspondent or a producer. And those TV slots are rotated amongst the five major networks. So that's a long way of getting to the TV pool within the White House pool is made up of CNN, ABC, CBS, Fox News, and NBC. And they have declined right now because of the restrictions on CNN to jump in and provide pooled TV coverage for White House events. Yeah. And as of this morning, that appears to be continuing.
1: Right, that is continuing. Okay, Jeff, thank you very much indeed. Jeff Mason, Senior White House Correspondent at Bloomberg News. Now, African elephants in Kenya appear to use dozens of different medicinal plants to treat themselves and even to provide medical care for sick calves. That's the conclusion of a study published in the journal Scientific Reports, for which researchers interviewed local people who have spent decades living and working alongside the elephants in the Mount Elgon region of Kenya. Let's speak to Dr. Elodie Freeman, who's from Brown University in the US and one of the authors of the study. Good to talk to you here on NewsHour. What do the elephants do then?
2: Hi, thank you for having me on. When we sat down with all of these incredible local experts who have spent the majority of their lives living amongst and working with these local elephant populations, we got all of these incredible firsthand observations and descriptions and stories of elephants seeking out medicinal plants that are also used and important in local medicinal human knowledge systems. And one example that I can give, for example, is a group of elephant that was appearing unwell to the observer. They weren't really moving as much as they typically do, not walking very much, and they sought out the bark of a tree, and they used their tusks to kind of tear some bark away and eat it. And what's so cool is that this tree is a really, really important medicine for the community. And here we have a case of sick elephants seeking it out. So we have 35 different incredible cases like this, and it just expands greatly what we knew about African elephant self-medication behaviors.
1: The last time we spoke, Elodie, we were talking about chimps self-medicating. But I mean, how unusual is this behavior in the animal world?
2: That's what's so cool about this topic. I mean, we used to think it was rare. We used to think that it was just chimps and just great apes that were doing this. And the more we learn, the more we realize how widespread it is across the animal kingdom. We have cases now of insects, of bears, of civets, of geese. So what we're finding is that actually this is a really common behavior. And why wouldn't it be? Animals are able to seek out food. They're able to seek out shelter. In some cases, they're able to seek out tools. Why wouldn't they be able to seek out the medicines that help them flourish in their ecosystems?
1: Common behavior, but obviously this needs to be observed. And I suppose the fact that you can talk to local people who've been living alongside these elephants for a long time gives you kind of a wealth of knowledge, right?
2: Right. And this is another great example of, you know, Western science catching up with traditional knowledge and local ecological knowledge that people who live in these environments have about the animals and the plants around them. And it's now just a matter of us scientists listening to these accounts and listening to these firsthand observations. And they provide us with this incredible jumping off point for future research and future studies.
1: And just briefly, I mean, do you think this is common behavior amongst elephants across the continent?
2: Great question. I really wouldn't be surprised. We know that elephants are incredibly intelligent animals. We know they live in tight-knit, complex social groups. And we also know that they pass down information about their environment from generation to generation. So we have these incredibly amazing and wonderful and endangered animals. And we know that they're relying on the plants around them in Kenya. Why wouldn't they also be doing that in other parts of the region and the world?
1: Thank you very much, Dr. Elodie Fryman there of Brown University in the US on that research into elephants self-medicating. And that brings us to the end of this edition of NewsHour. From me and the rest of the team here in London, thanks so much for listening. Until the next time, bye-bye.

0: It's the Brian Lehrer Show on WNYC. Good morning, everyone. So as many of you know, this week we launched this year's edition of our election series, 30 Issues in 30 Days. For 30 shows in a row until just before Election Day, we're looking at an issue a day as they relate to the midterm election, specifically to control of Congress and also the New York State governor's race. Issue number one was how to make affordable health care an American right. Issue number two yesterday was an important one to do near the beginning of the series, I think. What should the rules be for voting in our democracy? We talked about mail-in voting, early voting, the registration and voter ID debates, and voter intimidation risks. Today, it's another aspect of the foundation of an electoral democracy. It's issue number three. In this year of partisan redistricting wars, what should the rules be for drawing congressional district lines? Our guest for this is Dan Vicuña, Senior Director of Voting Rights and Redistricting at the Center for Inclusive Democracy. Before that, he spent 12 years on voting rights and redistricting issues with Common Cause. You know, one of the landmarks of Supreme Court decisions that has enabled so much partisan redistricting was Rucho versus Common Cause back in 2019 while Dan was there. So we'll get into that and more. Dan, thanks for coming on WNYC with us and for joining 30 Issues in 30 Days.
1: Yeah, I'm happy to be here. Thank you.
0: And maybe Rucho is a good place to start. What was Rucho versus Common Cause, that Supreme Court ruling in 2019?
1: Well, Rucho v. Common Cause came out of a gerrymander that the North Carolina legislature perpetrated on the public after the 2010 census. You know, they really manipulated congressional lines there to favor Republicans at the expense of Democratic voters, to squeeze more Republican seats out of the electorate than the actual voting would have justified. And several plaintiffs, including Common Cause, League of Women Voters in North Carolina, and others, brought a lawsuit to say, you know, it's our view that partisan gerrymandering violates the Constitution, violates the First Amendment right to free association, it violates equal protection. And we brought that case to court, took it to the U.S. Supreme Court, and also it came with a companion case out of Maryland, in which the Democrats had manipulated districts there for partisan advantage for them. They came up together, they were argued on the same day. We thought we'd really set the table, demonstrating that this is a nonpartisan problem that impacts the ability of Americans, of voters of all stripes, to hold their elected officials accountable on Election Day. And the Supreme Court punted or fumbled, take whatever football analogy you want, and said that their federal courts are not going to get involved, that this was what they called it, a politically non-justiciable question. Which meant that they thought it's something that belonged with the political branches, and that politicians were free to manipulate districts for partisan purposes at their will. They did invite states to try to fix the problem, and several states have, through the creation of independent processes for drawing districts or banning partisan gerrymandering as part of their state constitution. But they said, federal courts, we're not going to get involved, not our problem. Good luck. And I think as we're probably going to get into, you're seeing the results of that incredibly bad judgment.
0: Right. And so before we get into the results of what that Rucho decision in 2019 led to this year, on why this matters, let's take a step back. You wrote that fair maps are not a technical issue. They are a safeguard for all our rights and a check on entrenched political interests. Maybe it's so obvious why to most of our listeners that I shouldn't even ask, but would you talk about, to help set the foundation for the rest of our conversation, about why you think redistricting, which can seem technical to some people and I think is never on the list of like the top 10 issues that voters are basing their decisions on, right? Why you think it's a safeguard for all our rights?
1: Yeah, absolutely. So, you know, every 10 years after the census, you know, the census which counts everybody living in the United States, we go through the process of redistricting to equalize population, make sure that districts of the same type have the same number of people in them. But it's also an incredible opportunity to find out what community needs are in terms of representation, be that racial and language minorities or folks that have some of the same environmental concerns or care about the same transportation routes or want to make sure they have specific park space is available to them to use and for them and their families, that their schools are functioning properly. It's an opportunity for them to make an argument that they should be in the same district so that when they call an elected representative, somebody picks up the phone and listens, because they're going to be held accountable to the people on election day. So if a community that has distinct interests is divided between a bunch of different districts, has low numbers in all of them, nobody's really going to answer that call for whatever their crucial health and safety community needs are. So redistricting is an opportunity to make sure that communities that have distinct needs based on at the congressional level or at the state or local level, where some of the most important governing is done, that elected officials see them as a constituency that's worth being paid attention to, because on election day, they're going to have their say and possibly throw them out if they're not doing their job to represent communities properly.
0: The way people often put it, including you in an article of yours I saw on Democracy Docket this year, the voters should get to choose their representatives, not the other way around. What does that actually mean?
1: Right. Well, you know, on election day, the idea of our democracy, just a fundamental idea, is that if the public believes that a politician is doing right by them, is representing their interests, is concerned with their needs, then they'll be rewarded with re-election, or they'll be thrown out because they haven't been paying attention to the fundamental health safety needs of communities. But in a gerrymandering process in which elected officials are in control of the drawing of their own districts, or maybe congressional districts that they might want to run in one day, that basically they get to slice and dice communities to their liking so that they get to pick their own voters to preordain the outcome of elections almost before elections even happen, to make it very difficult for the public to hold them accountable, because you've packed a bunch of one person's party in just one district and give them no power in the others, or cracked a community, a racial language minority, or communities that have other kind of crucial interests, cracked them between a bunch of different districts where they can't have a voice. So that is essentially allowing politicians to choose their voters and make sure they don't get held accountable on election day.
0: So that's some of the theory, some of the civics. Now let's get back to what's going on right now. You talked about the Rucho versus Common Cause decision in 2019, in which the Supreme Court said, no, the federal courts have no say in how states draw their district lines, no matter what kind of partisan gerrymandering the states may decide to engage in. And you wrote that decision paved the way for this year's landmark Supreme Court decision, Louisiana versus Calais, which undid the part of the Voting Rights Act that attempted to guarantee some amount of minority voting power through drawing district lines. What's the connection between the two as you see it?
1: Well, one of the things that we consoled ourselves with after the Rucho decision, in which the Supreme Court said, well, we're not going to get involved in the problem of partisan gerrymandering, was that at least that there were protections against racial discrimination in redistricting. The court had previously in the 1980s created a formula for making sure that communities of color, if they were basically geographically concentrated, kind of large enough to form a majority in the district, if you saw kind of a division in the voting, right, Black, Latino, Asian voters who made a majority voted one way, and the white majority tended to vote against their candidates, the court said you've got to draw a district for them to make sure that communities that have been discriminated for decades and decades in the redistricting process, that under these circumstances, we're going to make sure they have representation in the halls of power. And that had been for 40-plus years the law of the land in the U.S. after Congress amended Section 2 of the Voting Rights. So that's how the Supreme Court interpreted that. But in this Louisiana v. Calais case, Supreme Court reversed themselves, really gutted that rule, which had been crucial to representation for communities of color at every level of government, created a nearly impossible standard for demonstrating when you would create a district for those communities. And I think there's a significant risk of a huge reduction in the gains that have been made, the diversification of government at all levels, which has ensured that communities of color have a voice that they have a seat at the table in city councils, county government, state legislature, and Congress. I think you're going to see potentially a big bleaching of legislatures and possibly Congress because of this devastating decision.
0: So the Republican argument in Calais, very much based on Rucho, I guess, was basically that they weren't redistricting a lot of black voters out of their concentrated districts because they were black. They were doing it because they were Democrats, which the Rucho decision said was okay. Partisan redistricting was okay. Did I at least state their argument accurately?
1: You did. Of course, right, you know, the problem there is in a lot of regions of the country, particularly the South, there's a significant overlap between, you know, partisan preferences and race. So when you discriminate against one party's voters, it's a pretty effective way, or at least when you say that's what you're doing, a pretty effective way of discriminating against the community of color, particularly in the South black communities. So, yeah, you stated it right, but it's pretty disingenuous.
0: Well, they would argue it the opposite. Arguably, if black voters in Louisiana were known to vote largely Republican, you know, maybe this applies to Cuban-American voters in Florida, I don't know, as an, you know, another minority group that maybe they're not trying to district out of their concentrations. So arguably, if black voters in Louisiana were known to vote largely Republican, the Republican Party would have favored those districts, not tried to dilute them because the population was largely black. Do you think not?
1: I mean, it's entirely possible, but it's not the reality, right? In the end, what the Calais decision, the actual real world effect, you know, with sort of without kind of hypotheticals, is that there's going to be a reduction in black political power. There's going to be districts that, you know, the immediate impact in Louisiana. There were two districts that were a majority black. One is just going to be disappeared. And those two districts were pretty consistent in terms of the ratio of the number of districts, consistent with the percentage of the population, the black population of Louisiana. Now it's going to be cut in half to just one district in the New Orleans area. You're seeing that in Alabama as well. And as part of the effort that I think will now be given a rubber stamp in other states, like you mentioned, you know, Florida, Texas, those were, you know, the mid-decade redistricting done at the behest of the president was a direct assault on the political power of communities of color. So that's going to be the real world result.
0: I'm going to ask you in a few minutes for kind of a scorecard and who you think won. I've been seeing some media estimates. I'll be curious to hear if you have a take on with, you know, Democratic states responding to what the Republicans were doing in Texas and Florida and elsewhere, if anybody won the redistricting war this year. But just to finish up the Supreme Court part of the argument, Chief Justice Roberts has long argued that the way to end discrimination on the basis of race is to stop discriminating on the basis of race. So for him, that means to not have government rules that discriminate against marginalized minorities, but also not to have government officially favor them. That's the road to universal standards and therefore fairness, ultimately in outcomes. Do you disagree?
1: Yeah, I mean, it's, you know, it's fantasy land. I mean, look, it's been the project of the Chief Justice since he was a young lawyer in the DOJ and the Reagan administration to tear apart the Voting Rights Act. And he finally got an opportunity. The first dismantling happened in Shelby County case in 2013, where one of the most effective mechanisms for stopping discrimination in voting, which was the preclearance regime, right? Basically, states, counties, cities that had a history of discriminating against communities of color couldn't just pass new voting rules because federal government was rightfully skeptical of what they're going to do with those changes. So they had to preclear those changes through either a federal district court or through the Department of Justice. And it was hugely successful in protecting communities of color from discrimination that had plagued them for decades. And he started there and continued with the dismantling of Section 2 that we just talked about. So look, these are real world protections that were hugely successful, some of the most successful democracy protections in the history of legislation. He's succeeded in creating making a huge dent in the most important democratic protections we've ever seen.
0: Listeners, you get your say here too, as usual, 212-433. WNYC. It's 30 Issues in 30 Days, our fall election series, issue number 3. In this year of partisan redistricting wars, what should the rules be for drawing congressional district lines? 212-433-9692. Or ask our guest, Dan Vicuña, an expert and advocate on this topic, a question. 212-433-WNYC. In this year of partisan redistricting wars, what should the rules be for drawing congressional district lines? Or with your questions for Dan Vicuña, Senior Director of Voting Rights and Redistricting at the Center for Inclusive Democracy, call or text 212-433-WNYC, 212-433-9692. Dan, how much does the Constitution say explicitly about how congressional district lines should be drawn?
1: Not a lot. I mean, in terms of, the specific mechanisms, the elections clause, gives states the primary power, to set the time, place, and manner of federal elections. Of course, it also is explicit that Congress can weigh in, and so states are primarily in charge of this process, but we did see in the first couple of years of the Biden administration, the passage of legislation in the House that would have created independent redistricting commissions for every state in the country that has more than one district, created some fair standards to make the process nonpartisan, driven by community feedback more than politicians wanting to choose their own minds. Primarily a state responsibility, but it invites Congress to weigh in.
0: So let's go back to before Rucho versus Common Cause in 2019, before the Supreme Court said, states, if they choose, can engage in pretty much all the partisan redistricting they want, because it was already a battle for a long time, right, between partisan districting and attempts, at least in some states, including New York and others, to set up nonpartisan or bipartisan or independent redistricting processes. Was there ever a golden age, a golden era of fair congressional line drawing, as you see it in this country?
1: I don't know if there's been a golden era, but there was progress that got the Supreme Court is effectively halted for the moment. You saw the creation of independent processes in places like Colorado, Michigan, California, and an increasing number of cities, counties across the country, where you have an equal number of Democrats or Republicans, independents, who are given nonpartisan standards for drawing districts. And there's been a lot of kind of cynicism about whether, redistricting can be a nonpartisan process, but we've seen it work in practice where good faith people who may have their own personal politics and what they do in the voting booth and even strong ideological convictions, but they're screened to make sure they're not political insiders and they want to do right by the public, get community feedback and do it in an independent way. So I think you saw that. You've seen examples of that play out in some states really effectively. And that's, was sort of one of the many disappointing things about this mid-cycle redistricting, this gerrymandering process going on over the last year and a half, is to see that the potential slowing down of the progress we've seen.
0: But it's hard, right? And in fairness, both parties fight for their partisan advantage in districting. Like, to take the New York example, a few years ago, before the recent Trump push to redistrict as much Republicans as possible in every state, New York had a bipartisan commission system that would throw the redistricting to the state legislature if the commission deadlocked. Well, they did deadlock a few years ago, and the Democratic legislature drew lines that the state's highest court then threw out as too much of a Democratic gerrymander. So are anybody's hands clean here in a partisan sense?
1: No, absolutely not, which is why, not all redistricting commissions are created equal in New York's by systematically kicking it back to the legislature when there's a deadlock. In some ways, I think being set up on the front end for deadlock, it's significantly different from some of the gold standard models that keep that power out of the hands of politicians. We think that in the end, the independent processes, independent commissions, have to have the final say with limited or no involvement of elected officials. So that's really crucial to kind of start with. But yeah, absolutely. I mean, this power, there needs to be a federal national solution to this, because Democrats, Republicans alike cannot help themselves when they have the power to draw maps, again, either their own maps, especially their own districts, or districts that they may want to run in or that they simply want partisan advantage for their party in, they can't be trusted. So that power, that pen's got to be taken out of their hands, given to independent commissions. We've seen them work. We got to take it national.
0: Your old group, Common Cause, did publish a set of fairness criteria intended to establish guardrails against both Democratic and Republican partisan redistricting. In addition to the thing you just cited, which is Congress should establish a requirement for independent commissions in every state, what are some of the important guardrails in that Common Cause set, if there are ones you can enumerate?
1: I can talk a little bit about the fairness criteria, but also get into more broadly what kind of the right approach to redistricting is, right? I think, you know, Common Cause tried to come up with a way to assess Democratic responses primarily to the, you know, Republican gerrymanders driven by Trump. But those criteria really didn't get into was, you know, what does an ideal system look like? In my view, in CID's view, you want to have community-driven redistricting, right? That is communities of interest are the really primary organizing factor around the drawing of districts, allowing people to make a case to decision makers about the needs of their communities, to ban partisan gerrymandering outright, to ban the advantaging or disadvantaging any one candidate or party. And of course, ensuring that there are protections for communities of color against discrimination, making sure that they can have a say in the process. So I think there's an absolutely better way of doing it. It's not pie in the sky. We've seen this approach, an independent approach with nonpartisan criteria that's really community focused. It's being done, like I said, in Michigan, Colorado, California, and other cities, counties around the country. So there's a better way of doing this. And, you know, I think that's going to be what we strive for nationally.
0: We're going to take a break and then continue. I see some of our listeners are starting to chime in on the phones and in our text feed with other specific suggestions for making redistricting as fair and nonpartisan as possible. I know you have some more, too, and I do want to get your take on where this year's redistricting wars have wound up. And if you think candidates for Congress, since we're doing this in the context of a midterm election series, are staking out positions and making this a voting issue. So 212-433-WNYC-433-9692. Call or text with Dan Vicuña, Senior Director of Voting Rights and Redistricting at the Center for Inclusive Democracy. We'll get his Redistricting Wars 2026 scorecard and some of those suggestions you're showing up with right after this.
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0: Coming up on tomorrow's Brian Lehrer Show, program note, the next edition of our 30 Issues in 30 Days election series. And we're going to move from the national scene to the big local race we're covering in 30 Issues, which is for New York governor. Nassau County Executive Bruce Blakeman, as you know, probably is running against incumbent Democratic Governor Kathy Hochul. And so tomorrow's show is going to have issue number 4, child care, as an issue in the governor's race in New York. What are either candidates proposing, and how are they critiquing each other on that? Also tomorrow, more analysis of the busy week for world leaders at the UN General Assembly. We'll have the New Yorker writer, Ishan Tharoor. Those things and more on tomorrow's Brian Lehrer Show.
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0: Lehrer on WNYC, issue 3 in our 30 Issues in 30 Days segment in this year of partisan redistricting. What should the rules be for drawing congressional district lines? Let me read a text that responds directly to that question, Dan. It says, one of the things I've always wondered about these redistricting issues that we're facing is why can't we just agree to divide a state into a certain number of equal area zones and consider those the districts? I've never understood why there has to be an element of sort of human discretion when picking these districts. Why isn't it a good idea to just take a state and divide it into roughly equal areas using some sort of an algorithm that doesn't consider anything except for equal area? What do you say to that listener?
1: Yeah, I mean, obviously, you know, people are frustrated with gerrymandering around the country, and I hear that argument a lot. My response is that that's not how human needs work, how human representational needs work. Communities aren't divided up into really neat, you know, circles or squares that, you know, it's more complicated. And, you know, it seems like it's a hard issue. You know, it's impossible to do to get people to give community feedback and ask nonpartisan, folks to make a decision on where to divide up lines based on complex, needs and testimony. But it's done. It's done well in the states I mentioned that have independent processes. And it's not easy. It's not simple. But in the end, it's of my view that it should be a human process based on ensuring that communities are well represented, that an elected official picks up the phone when they call, because there's enough of them in one district to be a force, a political force. So I get the frustration, I get the argument, but ultimately I think ensuring that people have fair representation is a human endeavor.
0: Here's another one from a listener. Listener writes, isn't it about time to increase the size of our Congress? And, you know, I looked that up, and basically, correct me if this history is wrong, it's been about 100 years since we've had 435 members of the House of Representatives. So one member of Congress 100 years ago represented less than 300,000 people. Now it's more than 700,000 people. Do you see increasing the size of the House as a solution to anything?
1: Yeah, I mean, I think it's absolutely worth examining. I mean, there was a time when there was a much greater connection between a representative in Congress to his or her constituents. And I think that's very hard to come by when you have districts as large as they are now. I mean, that's one obvious benefit to increasing the size. And of course, you know, the topic that we're into right now, which is that it would be much harder to gerrymander districts if there was a lot more of them. So I think it's absolutely worth looking at.
0: Listener writes you this question, Dan. How do other countries deal with this problem?
1: Most countries sort of that are similar to us, right, in terms of wealthy democracies, have an independent process for doing it. You know, the UK, Canada, their constituencies, their parliamentary districts are drawn by an independent body, so you don't have the manipulation of these districts in favor of politicians. And to make it harder for the public to hold those politicians accountable. So we're really kind of an outlier in terms of wealthy democracies in allowing politicians themselves to manipulate their own districts and, as we've talked about, choose their voters rather than the way democracy is supposed to work.
0: Let's take a phone call. Here is Becky in Bloomfield in Jersey. You're on WNYC. Hi, Becky.
2: Good morning, Brian. My question has to do with living here in New Jersey. I've received several text polling questions. They're going to set up to add to one of the elections whether or not we should be changing our districts and do redistricting here as a reaction to what's going on in the South. And what they never come out and tell me, though, would that actually make a difference with such a small state and so few reps? I mean, I don't know. Is that like kind of stirring the hornet's nest? And we're going to kind of do a knee-jerk reaction to what's going on in the South. And then the next time a Republican gets in, they're going to do a knee-jerk reaction and redistrict again. I'd like to see some more evidence that's really going to benefit, and I'm a Democrat, benefit my party specifically. So that's my question.
0: B- Becky, thank you very much. Dan, do you have anything on Jersey in particular? I think it wasn't that long ago that Jersey's House delegation was about 50-50. Now it's largely Democratic. And I honestly don't know if that's from redistricting, if that's just from, you know, the trend of the Northeast going more Democratic over a period of years and decades. Do you have any take on Becky's specific question and New Jersey in particular in the context of the partisan districting wars?
1: Yeah, I mean, so New Jersey has a kind of a bipartisan process for redistricting that in the past hasn't worked well. It's deadlocked and sort of been handed the control of drawing districts have been handed to one side or the other by the tiebreaker. But last time, it worked okay, and I think there was consensus gain. But I think, you know, the question demonstrates what the risk of all of this is, right? That you have in every state a tit for tat. This was, of course, started by President Trump demanding Republican states to discriminate against communities of color. There was response by Democrats in California and other places to try to gerrymander their maps in response. This could be an endless cycle in which the only real winners are politicians and the losers are voters. So I think, you know, we're going to take a close look at Center for Inclusive Democracy about to what extent this was really all worth it. I think there's definitely a distinct possibility, because the president's numbers are so underwater right now, that this could be a sweeping win for Democrats and demonstrating that the entire enterprise was a massive waste of everyone's time and money. So I think we're going to see how it plays out, because I think we don't want to get into this situation where every state in the country is considering whether after every election to start from scratch, redraw the map, take away elected officials' time from crucial needs of communities and spend it on once again redrawing the maps. I mean, it's just a huge waste of resources and a time suck.
0: And I think we have a question from a listener specifically to what you were just saying. So I'm going to jump John in Peekskill to the head of the list here. John, you're on WNYC. Hi.
3: Hi, Brian. You able to hear me?
0: Yes.
3: Brian?
0: Hear you.
3: It has to do with the mid-cycle redistricting, whether that's patently unfair and is allowing the politicians to choose their voters rather than basing it upon the population. Thanks.
0: Thank you. Yeah, the mid-decade aspect of this, Dan, because going back to the little bit on districting that's in the Constitution, isn't it specified that it happens each decade, once a decade after the census, which of course is done on the round number years, 2020, 2030. And they did that, but now here we are in 2026, and they are redistricting the redistricting for partisan advantage. Is there anything about that that's unconstitutional? Or at least in, you know, John's telling and a lot of listeners, I'm sure, that's a particularly unfair aspect of what's going on now.
1: Yeah, I mean, it is important to stress how unprecedented this is. Like, redistricting is supposed to be done after the census one time. There's been a couple of examples, outliers in which, you know, maybe one party took control of the state legislature mid-decade in Texas, you know, after 2000. But it's incredibly rare. And certainly seeing it happen across the country in multiple states, started by one party and then seeing a massive response from the other party in the middle of the redistricting cycle, when elected officials should be paying attention to all the myriad problems the country is dealing with. It's crazy. It's unprecedented. It's hugely unfair to voters. It's really destabilizing and confusing. You don't really know who your representatives are. In some cases, we've seen mid-decade redraws, you know, some of the court-driven ones in the South, happen after the primaries happen. So they had to throw away, results of an initial primary and redo it. So, a huge problem that I think only a national solution is going to fix.
0: Alan in Brooklyn, you're on WNYC. Hi, Alan.
4: Good morning and happy New Year, everyone. One topic that seldom gets discussed in these redistricting questions about Congress is the background injustice of the math of the Electoral College. which really should be discussed in the same breath, because there's no fair way of talking about Congress without the recognition that there's a vast injustice done to populations of large states ever since our founding. I did use AI a few months ago to do the calculations on this, just looking at the ratio of voting power per capita in the biggest states versus the smallest states. In 1790, the worst ratio was about 1-4 per capita voting power, biggest, smallest states. Today, that ratio is closer to 1-40, the biggest of the smallest states in America, given the much larger populations of some of the largest states. We also have many, many more fields of endeavor that are now dominated by the federal government because of preemption, new technologies. We have the result of having now black voters who can vote, and they're living in many of the larger states. So now, ironically, many black citizens are getting a far lesser share of national voting power for Senate, President, and indirectly for Supreme Court if they live in a large state, because the large state populations are generally being disfavored.
0: Let me ask you one follow-up question, Alan, and then I'll ask the same question of our guest. But, Alan, for you, as somebody who obviously has thought a lot about this issue, when you bring up the Electoral College, that, of course, is only to elect the president. Most of what we're talking about today is on what is fair districting to elect members of the House of Representatives. What comes up with the Electoral College is not the House, but the Senate. The fact that those small states that you're talking about, those small population states, get two senators, just like California that has 40 million people, or Texas that has 30 million people, or New York and Florida, which have about 20 million people. Those tiny states with even less than a million people get the same number of senators, and the Electoral College is the number of House members plus the number of senators that each state gets in the Electoral College electing the president. So the bias comes, I think what most people say, is because of the Senate, and the House part of it is actually pretty representative, because
4: but
0: that goes past the
4: of all of them.
0: Right. So why aren't you arguing, or would you also argue to abolish the Senate, as some people do? That's actually been in the news this year.
4: I would argue that at least in tax and spending matters, to avoid the core issue of our revolution, taxation without representation, implied in that should be taxation without equal representation. And we've relied more and more on national income taxes now that magnify the injustice of taxing some of the biggest states far more dollars, even though they have far less per capita representation. So overall, the representation of people in large states, when you consider all areas of government, House, Senate, President, Supreme Court, is far worse than it should be. And until people understand the injustice, they won't press for a change.
0: Alan, thank you so much for your call. Dan, I think it is a separate issue. Tell me if you think it's not. But do you have a position on abolition of the Senate or any way around that, you know, what's really not one person, one vote, if you look at it on a national level, when Wyoming gets the same number of senators as California, Texas, New York?
1: Yeah, I mean, I think it's a separate issue. You know, the Constitution makes it, you know, nearly impossible to abolish the Senate. You know, so there might be kind of reforms around the edges to make it more kind of representative, you know, but ultimately, you know, he also raises an important point about the Electoral College. Look, it was initially intended by our framers of the Constitution, who were fairly skeptical of the masses, to create sort of a buffer zone for the vote for president, right? As they saw wise elites in state capitals making the choice for president on behalf of the state, on behalf of the voters. But even that initial conception, which I think is fundamentally flawed, I think ultimately this should be a popular vote for president, isn't how it works anymore. Now it's just kind of a random kind of mathematical equation about whether you can piece together the right numbers and possibly lose more votes but still win the Electoral College and not really have a mandate to govern. So, you know, fixing that is also really important.
0: Here's a text from a listener that kind of ties the House redistricting question to the Electoral College question. Listener writes, in connection with independent redistricting, shouldn't states also be required to assign Electoral College votes at the district level? The current winner-takes-all approach at the state level effectively nullifies minority districts. That's an interesting question, Dan. And there are a few states, I think Maine is one, and I think there's one in the Midwest, correct me if I'm wrong, that actually don't allocate their electoral votes for president just based on who won the statewide popular vote for president, but they do look district by district who won.
1: Yeah, I mean, I think the problem with that is that it could then turn the gerrymandering of Congress into the gerrymandering of the presidential election, right? If you have districts that are drawn in an unfair way, you know, you have the majority of voters in a state voting for one presidential candidate, but because of gerrymander districts that are in favor of the other party, you could see those states' electoral votes going to the party that got fewer presidential votes. So I think before we go in that direction, we'd want to make sure that districts everywhere were drawn in an independent way and were actually fair and representative politically of the state.
0: So do you have a take on where this year's redistricting wars have wound up? I've been seeing estimates in the press that tend to say, you know, the Democrats were keeping up with them for a while, but the Republicans won maybe by around 4 seats, maybe as much as 10 seats. Not that they're guaranteed, but where they now have a better chance in the midterms than they did in the 2024 elections with the districts that were in effect then. Do you have a rough count?
1: I don't. I mean, I think there are a few things that are unclear, right? One, like I mentioned, with the president's numbers being underwater, you know, in the end, it could possibly not matter if Democrats have some sweeping victory. We don't know, but it could be that Republicans have created a buffer for themselves. But you know, they've also gambled a bit. You know, in the drawing of Texas districts, they really placed their bets on Latino community that voted for President Trump in significantly increasing numbers in the previous election, that they're going to stay with Republicans. But what we've seen is that Latinos are incredibly unhappy with the cruel immigration policies of this administration. So it's unclear that that's going to work. You know, they call it when a gerrymander goes wrong, a dummymander. So that's entirely possible. We just don't know. But, I think, we'll have to see if ultimately this entire enterprise was a huge waste of time and money.
0: Listeners, that's 30 Issues in 30 Days, our fall election series, issue number 3. In this year of partisan redistricting wars, what should the rules be for drawing congressional district lines? We thank our guest, Dan Vicuña, Senior Director of Voting Rights and Redistricting at the Center for Inclusive Democracy. I hope this has been useful and informative to some of you listeners. And Dan, thank you so much for your time and your expertise today.
1: Thanks for having me. 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
0: And coming up tomorrow, issue 4, universal child care as an issue in the New York State governor's race. 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Stay with us.
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7: The New York Philharmonic. 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
0: 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Brian Lehrer on WNYC. For all the headlines about Netanyahu, Xi Jinping, the president of Iran being in New York at the same time for the UN General Assembly, actually Xi Jinping is in Washington, but he's another world leader in the country right now. The one name missing, but whose presence nevertheless hangs over these proceedings, is Vladimir Putin. Right? It's maybe not so surprising that the Russian leader isn't here. Putin hasn't attended the General Assembly in person since 2015, and Russia is represented this year by their foreign minister, Sergei Lavrov. But Putin's absence is still notable, given that the war in Ukraine remains one of the major issues being discussed at the General Assembly. Zelensky is there, and because the Trump administration says it is trying to broker an end to that war. Remember when Trump, during the 2024 campaign, said he could basically settle it in a day? How many days has it been? As I said, Zelensky's there, Ukrainian President Volodymyr Zelensky. He addressed the General Assembly yesterday, calling for continued economic pressure on Russia and arguing that cutting off Russia's revenues is necessary to stop the war. That speech came a day after Zelensky met with President Trump in New York to discuss possible de-escalation measures. Well, with us now is David Korn, Washington Bureau Chief for Mother Jones. He's also the author of a new book called How Russia Won, Donald Trump, Vladimir Putin, and the Fight for America. The book looks at Russia's efforts to influence American politics over the past decade and at the ways Trump has responded to, or according to Korn, often not responded to, those efforts. So we're going to talk about what Putin's absence from the UN General Assembly means, the latest developments in Russia's war in Ukraine, and the relationship between Trump and Putin and what it means to Americans. I'll be curious to see what David thinks of Trump's very deferential welcome of Xi Jinping to Washington today in the context of this, and we'll get into what Korn sees as the continuing Russian effort to influence American politics ahead of the 2026 midterms. Of course, we've been having

0: civilian sites. This is the first major land war, well, biggest land war in Europe since World War II. So he's not welcomed by a large part of the global community. And were he to come, there'd likely be protests and other events that would, be inconvenient for him. So it's not surprising that he is not there. The last time he got a big welcome was actually from Trump when he came to Alaska a year ago. And Trump, though he was ostracized everywhere else in the West, welcomed him with open arms and celebrated him and gave him military honors and claimed this meeting would lead to a resolution of the war in Ukraine. Of course, it didn't. The only thing it did was to legitimize Putin and give him a propaganda victory so he could go back to Russia and say, look, I'm on the stage with the American president. The rest of the world has not, branded me a complete pariah. And it reminds me that meeting reminds me of what's happening this morning with Xi Jinping, in that there's a red carpet, there's this warm embrace, and of course, American presidents should meet with foreign leaders and try to resolve, wars and other, possible conflicts and disputes or possible wars. There's nothing wrong with that. But Jinping is still the leader of a dictatorial regime with tremendous human rights violations. And hasn't created the war, a war like Putin has, but Trump seems to have this tremendous affinity for strongman authoritarians, like maybe perhaps he wants to be in terms of emulating them. And I'll close by saying that while Putin is not at the UN during this General Assembly, just the other day, Trump invited him to attend the G20 meeting, which the US is hosting in Florida in December. He hasn't attended any of those meetings since the invasion of Ukraine, and has been, I think, actually since the annexation of Crimea in 2014. The G20 has said, if you don't play by the rules, we're not going to allow you to attend these international fora. And yet, here comes Trump, and he's able to do that because the host has certain privileges hosting the G20 and saying, come on down, we will welcome you yet again into the international community, even though you may still be bombing civilians and kidnapping children in Ukraine.
1: Listeners, we can take your phone calls for David Korn, Washington Bureau Chief for Mother Jones. Any question about the Trump-Putin relationship, about the war in Ukraine and how negotiations or pressure to end it might evolve during the UN General Assembly this week. We'll play a clip of Zelensky coming up. 212-433, WNYC 433-9692. Call or text. Any Russians listening right now, Russian expats or anyone else, same thing with Ukrainians, want to weigh in with questions or comments? About how the end of the war might be brokered, or the larger issues that David raises in his book, how Russia won Donald Trump, Vladimir Putin, and the fight for America. 212-433-WNYC. Call or text 212-433-9692. So obviously, David, the fight for Ukraine. Why the fight for America as part of the subtitle of your book about Putin and Trump?
0: Well, Brian, for the last 10 years, people have been arguing over the Russian intervention in the 2016 election to help Trump. And I think, outside of what Trump says, calling that all a witch hunt, a hoax, and a deep state conspiracy theory, it's been pretty well established that Putin did intervene in that election to help Trump. And it was probably one of the many factors that contributed to Trump's victory in 2016. But my book tells the story of what happened in the years afterwards. Putin again intervened in the 2020 election, the 2024 election, also the 2018 midterms, with disinformation and influence operations. And a lot of this is just fully documented, even by Trump's own administration, the first time he was in the presidency. And a lot of these stories have sort of trickled out over the years, but they've never been really knit together. And what we have experienced, what we see, and this is the story of my book, is that Putin has waged a twilight war against

0: the United States to subvert our politics, sow discord here, as part of a larger war, you know, subterranean war against the West, to weaken the West, divide the West, cause fractures within the Western alliance, all to weaken and diminish the counterforce that he faces as he tries to restore the Russian / Soviet empire. So it's a very big story that has been, I don't think, fully told, and is a central element of the Trump years. And the other half of the story is that Trump, by dismissing all this as a witch hunt, a hoax, and Russia, Russia, Russia, has actually succeeded in helping Putin get away with it. We don't talk about this so much, and it shows to me that Trump and his supporters, including Republicans on the Hill, who deny this is happening, I call it Russia denialism, are in some ways complicit with this information warfare attack on the United States. So that's like the full story. And that's, and I say Russia won because they've got, you know, Putin has helped land Trump in the White House and has a president who is actively helping Putin by covering up, you know, any discussion or any response to this war that Putin is waging against the West. So that's, they haven't won in Ukraine, and they may not, but Putin has succeeded in one of his major strategic aims.
1: About these Russian misinformation campaigns in this country, we saw that raised in the so-called Tenet Media case, where Russian state media secretly funneled millions of dollars to American conservative influencers. Do those influencers necessarily know they're being used by Russia?
0: Well, in that instance, they claimed that they did not know that the money was coming from Russia, the $10 million. But, you know, Russia, you know, the head of RT, the Russia state-controlled media propaganda outlet, that who funneled the money to these conservative influencers, said on Russian TV this was part of an operation to influence American elections in 2024, the presidential campaign. So they saw the importance, or they saw it as being significant, to finance right-wing pro-Trump MAGA influencers to amplify them and spread that message, their message, and their videos far and wide. You have a case like in 2020 when Rudy Giuliani, the former mayor of New York City, America's mayor, who is then acting directly as President Trump's personal attorney, working with a Russian intelligence agent, a guy named Andriy Derkach, who was in the Ukrainian parliament, to smear Joe Biden and spread false stories about Biden's being engaged in corruption in Ukraine. Now you say, David, how do we know this? We know this because Trump's own Treasury Department sanctioned this Ukrainian parliamentarian and called him a Russian intelligence agent and said that he was part of an intelligence operation working with Americans, meeting Rudy Giuliani, to smear a presidential candidate, meaning Joe Biden. Just Google Andriy Derkach, D-E-R-K-A-C-H. I tell the full story in the book, but you don't have to take my word for it. So we have all these instances of Russia mounting intelligence and disinformation operations over the last 10 years that I don't think have been fully seen as part of a larger plan that Putin has, which is why I tried to put it all together in one book. And you picked out one, I just named another. There are a bunch more that we could discuss if we had a few more hours.
1: Stephen in Glen Ridge, you're on WNYC with David Korn. Hi, Stephen.
2: Hey, how are you?
0: I'm good.
1: What you got?
2: So, yeah, I lived in Russia. I was a professor at the New Economic School, and I had the occasion to be also a journalist. I wrote an article about a fight that happened in the Olympichki, and I was about 5 feet away from Putin at the end of it, and he was roundly booed by everybody. This was right before the Duma elections in 2011. And I also was approached by the FSB, and the rector of the New Economic School, Sergei Guriev, left the country. So I've dealt with the Soviet Union and Russia in many, many ways. It's kind of upsetting, obviously, that, first of all, people just didn't pay attention because he started in Chechnya. Ukraine was not the first. He got emboldened by the West not really thinking that much was going to happen. And so he gradually kept taking more and more. So I'm not sure if I have a point on this. I'm just relating some experiences. But I also just wrote a novel about Russia, a 300-page novel that has not yet seen the light of day. And in any event, I've got a lot of experience with Russia, and it's kind of unnerving. The last thing I would like to say, and maybe get the author's opinion, is why WikiLeaks got away with so much regarding Russia, regarding the U.S., but did nothing about Russia, and no one seemed to call them to task about it. It was just kind of... my suspicion is that Julian Assange had some encouragement or money from Russia.
1: Wasn't Assange given a sort of refuge in Russia for a while? Am I remembering that right? When the U.S. wanted to arrest him? David, I don't know if you have a memory of that.
0: Well, Ed Snowden took refuge, of course, in Moscow. I don't remember if Assange...
1: I think I'm confusing Snowden and Assange on that point.
0: Yeah, Assange was locked up in the Ecuador's embassy in London for so many years, and then was jailed and recently came out. The caller, makes an interesting point about WikiLeaks, which was involved, to remind our listeners, in this Russian operation in 2016. Russian hackers stole... documents from Democratic sources, Democratic Party, from John Podesta, who chaired Hillary Clinton's campaign, and they passed the material to Julian Assange, who then leaked them in a way that was designed, to especially hurt the Hillary Clinton campaign. And there were reports that the hackers also got into Republicans.
3: Everything you value on WNYC.
1: Sorry about that. Okay. Somebody pressed the wrong button. Go ahead.
0: Okay. And at the time, there were reports, too, that the Russian hackers got into Republican Party computers and Republican politicians. But none of that stuff was leaked or given to WikiLeaks. So WikiLeaks made all this public. And and Steve, you might want to go look up the Senate Intelligence Committee report on Trump and Russia, Volume 5, you can get it on the internet, that came out in August 2020, 1,000-page report, the most comprehensive accounting of what happened in 2016. Actually, Marco Rubio, who we know, was chair of the committee when it came out, and it said that Russia attacked the 2016 election. They did so to help Trump, and that Trump minimized the attribution of the attack to Russia, that is, amplified Putin's denials. These are all things that the bipartisan Republicans and Democrats on the committee said were true, even though Trump has called it all a hoax ever since. But in that report, it raises the issue that WikiLeaks got some financial support from Russian sources as it was helping this Russian operation that benefited Donald Trump.
1: Thank you for your call, Stephen. Very, very interesting what you raised there. And David's response, of course, very interesting, too. My guest is David Korn, Washington Bureau Chief for Mother Jones and author of a new book called How Russia Won Donald Trump, Vladimir Putin, and the Fight for America. And our conversation on it comes in the context of the UN General Assembly, where Putin is absent, but his presence certainly hangs over it in various ways that we'll continue to talk about. This is WNYC, FM, HD, and AM New York, WNJT Trenton, WNJP Sussex, WNJY Netcong, and WNJO Toms River. We are New York and New Jersey Public Radio and live streaming at WNYC.org. I want to ask about Iran, because Russia and Iran are allies in many ways. How has the U.S. war in Iran affected Trump and Putin's relationship? Or conversely, how has Putin's relationship with Iran affected the U.S. in this war?
0: It's very interesting. I mean, the war in Iran, in a way, has been a boon for Russia because it is an oil exporter. And so as prices of oil have gone up around the world, it's brought a lot of revenue in for Putin. So in that way, it's helped Putin. Now, you also might say, well, Iran is an ally of Putin, so Trump is causing a problem there. And you know, that's so, but maybe Putin would rather have the money than the relationship with Tehran. But that relationship has been very, very close. The president of Iran was just in Russia recently meeting with Putin, and Putin has provided supersonic missile technology to Iran, and also intelligence on how to hit U.S. targets. So he's been actively helping Iran as Iran, you know, in response to what we're doing, tries to hit American targets and kill Americans. And yet that doesn't seem to trouble Donald Trump. He has not publicly, you know, criticized Putin for being involved in this way. In fact, to tie this into what's happening in Ukraine, you know, Ukraine has hit diesel facilities in Russia, which have become even more valuable for Russia, the diesel exports, for the reasons I just mentioned. And Trump has been leaning on Zelensky in Ukraine to stop these attacks so that the diesel from Russia flows and Putin can increase his financial coffers. So it's very, you know, it's very complicated in a lot of ways. There are these cross-cutting currents and all this, but overall we see Putin helping Iran and Trump not complaining about that.
1: Here is a more benign take from a listener on Trump cozying up to Putin and today to Xi Jinping. Listener writes, since Trump knows full well Xi and Putin are ruthless dictators and calls them adversaries and outs factions of their countries, I see his welcoming and cozying up to them as a method to keep friends close but enemies closer, hoping to work disputes out diplomatically versus ostracizing them. Do you think that listener is on to anything? This could be, you know, part of the diplomatic strategy to win things from China and Russia.
0: Well, I don't see him winning anything in terms from Putin. I mean, as you noted in the intro, Brian, you know, he said he could end the war in Ukraine within 24 hours, even before he was inaugurated. And he said because he had a great relationship with Vladimir Putin. Well, now we're well over a year and a half down the road here of his presidency, and he's had absolutely no success. He's won no concessions from Putin on this. And so, and Putin, you know, to bring it back to what I've written about my book, we've just seen in the last 2 weeks, according to the New York Times, MS Now, and even reporting that I'm in the middle of doing, that Putin is once again directing his intelligence operations to target the midterm elections here. They start putting up disinformation, fake videos that disparage Democrats and encourage votes for Republicans. These are videos that pretend to be reports from CNN, Washington Post, NPR, and other American news organizations. So, and we see in Europe sabotage operations, drone attacks in Germany and England on airports, and we see the governments of the West claiming that they're seeing Russia-directed sabotage. So, yeah, you know, there's nothing wrong with trying all sorts of ways to, you know, get concessions from dictators, and sometimes you do have to talk to them, as I mentioned earlier, but we see nothing being won from his cozy relationship with Putin, and they don't, you know, he's not putting any pressure on him for human rights. Putin has free rein, it seems, to do whatever the heck he wants to do these days. So if that's the strategy, it's not delivering results.
1: On the reporting that you said you're doing, do you have any specific examples that you could share of Russian-generated misinformation trying to affect particular congressional races?
0: Yes. The New York Times and MSNBC in the last couple of days have both reported on this disinformation network that I write about in my book called Matryoshka, which is the name for those Russian nesting dolls, those iconic dolls within dolls. And they were very active in 2024 with disinformation presenting disinformation about Kamala Harris throughout American social media, and now they've started acting up again, and they've been targeting Democratic senatorial candidates, putting out, you know, reports that seem to come from CNN and other legitimate news organizations, including, you know, attacking candidates by name. And one report that that comes to mind here is about James Tallarico, the Texas Democrat running for Senate there, in a very, very competitive race against Ken Paxton. And they put out a report saying that he was caught saying he despises Hasidic Jews because they don't allow minors to get gender transition operations. I mean, it's kind of bizarre and crazy and not too believable, but they've put out similar reports about other Democratic senatorial candidates. They've put out, you know, fake celebrity videos that show Julia Roberts, Robert De Niro, Ed Begley Jr. saying terrible things about Democrats. One with Sarah Jessica Parker, in which she, you know, they use AI to do this, you know, says that Democrats are whores and Nazis and you have to vote against them. And they even put out a story. This is a story that I'll publish later today at MotherJones.com. They put out a fake Mother Jones video, as if it was a video we created, claiming, and it's kind of ridiculous, that the DNC, that we found, we had emails that showed that the DNC paid Mark Thompson, who's the head of CNN, $289 million for CNN to run pro-trans reports and spots and shows on CNN. The DNC doesn't have $289 million to do this, but it looked like a real Mother Jones video. It showed our editor-in-chief, Clara Jeffrey, praising the source of these emails, giving them to us, and it, you know. And then at the end, it said, "For more, go to MotherJones.com," and in our little insignia throughout. And so these things, I think, are not going to have much impact, but it shows they're kind of dipping their toe in and renewing the operations that I write about in my book. And to me, I think one of their things is helping Donald Trump and Republicans, but a big aim of theirs has always been to sow discord and increase chaos and conflict in Western democracies that they target. So if we're going to have a situation with the midterms that end up with conflict, crisis, and chaos, whether there's, you know, Trump tries to seize ballots or deny results or claim that there's things that are being rigged, he's with, you know, whatever, if the election explodes, they are there to throw oil on the fire, to amplify conspiracy theories, to spread false charges about the election. They've done that in the past. They're very good at this. They've reached tens of millions of people with disinformation in 2024. They can do that again in 2026. So they're getting set up to do this. And as I describe in the book, this comes at a time when Trump, when he came into office, shut down, literally shut down, all the government offices at the FBI, at the State Department, at the intelligence community that used to track disinformation from Russia and other foreign adversaries, Iran and China, and try to figure out how to thwart them and deal with them and counter them. And they're all gone. So the door is wide open. There's been a unilateral surrender against this type of information warfare from Moscow and from other states, other foreign adversaries. So we could be in for a bit of a wild ride. And then, you know, as I say, I go through all this in the book and what's happened in the past, and it shows that we are vulnerable and that the threat is very, very real.
1: Wow. To all of that, and thank you for scooping yourself and sharing with our listeners in advance some of that reporting that you're releasing on Mother Jones later today. Here is the most frequent question that I think we've gotten over the last 10 years about the Putin-Trump relationship. Listener asks, please ask Mr. Korn whether he believes Putin holds compromise over Trump. meaning he's got some scandalous information. Yeah. You know, it was supposed to be something sexual originally. I don't think that ever got proven with evidence, but that he holds something that he can blackmail with Trump with, and that's a reason why Trump is so deferential to him.
0: How many hours do you have here, Brian?
1: We have about 2 minutes left in the segment.
0: I know. Well, then I'll have to just say, go to HowRussia1.com to get information on the book, because I go into that in the book. The bottom line is, people have heard about the P-tape. I don't think there's such a thing. Trump did go to Russia in the 80s, 90s, and 2000s, and he bragged about acting like a playboy. And there are documented reports of him showing up with multiple women on his arms. And one thing we know is that if you were a prominent American in Russia at that time, you were surveilled and recorded. That said, I believe that he's not been blackmailed. I believe he has this psychological affection and affinity for Putin. He wants to be like Putin. My book opens with him greeting Putin in Alaska, which I talked about earlier. And if you watch him, he is delighted. He is giddy, like a boy on a Christmas morning, to be in Putin's company, to be in his presence, to give him the red carpet. He embraces him. He has a military flyover. And it's not the guy who's being coerced into this. He is there because he wants to be there. Putin is there because he wants Putin to be there. Right. So I think there's this deep, you know, need of his to be Putin's best friend, which he asked Putin to be his best friend in 2013 when he had the Miss Universe contest in Moscow. So I'm trying to compress this. But so I think there's this strong psychological urge for him to be pals with Putin. And that, yes, I think Russia probably has something on him, but has never had to use it.
1: I want to end with a clip of Ukrainian President Volodymyr Zelensky speaking at the UN General Assembly in New York yesterday. In this 30-second clip, he refers to Putin as patient zero.
4: He is patient zero, the one from whom this idea of war keeps spreading further. And wherever it spreads, it brings only pain, instability, new risks, and of course new crises. The more freedom Putin has to act, the more dangerous the world becomes for everyone else. That is why patient zero must be stopped. He must be denied the space to act and the space to spread this evil further.
1: So, David, last question. It's obviously in Zelensky's interest to have the rest of the world think that Putin's war on Ukraine is a risk to everybody else. But do you think it actually is?
0: I do. I think he's right about that. I mean, Putin doesn't want to abide by a rules-based international order. And in a way, neither does Trump. He wants to control this hemisphere. He wants to give Putin control of his hemisphere. And, you know, Zelensky's in a tough position because he needs America. He needs to flatter Trump and keep Trump, if not fully on his side, at least not fully against him, as Trump sometimes has taken that position, like opposing Zelensky and claiming that, you know, U.S. will stop aid to Ukraine. But, you know, we saw, you know, your earlier caller mentioned Chechnya. We saw, you know, the Republic of Georgia. We see Putin has these ambitions. And this is a war against Western democracy. It's, you know, we think we won the Cold War, but I think Putin is winning the post-Cold War. And Zelensky is the leader in the opposition here that most of Western Europe gets, but that Donald Trump and the Republican Party and MAGA still don't quite understand or don't recognize.
1: David Korn, Washington Bureau Chief for Mother Jones, author now of a brand new book called How Russia Won Donald Trump, Vladimir Putin, and the Fight for America. So interesting, and thank you for your original reporting on this. David, thank you for coming on.
0: Thank you so much, Brian. Great to be with you.
1: Brian Lehrer on WNYC Radio. After the news, we're going to ask whatever happened to WCBS Radio in New York. And then we're going to have a call in to ask, how much of your job now, and I know this applies to some lawyers, to some graphic designers, maybe to you in some other field, how much of your job now is spent fixing what artificial intelligence got wrong. So those things coming up after the latest news with Michael Hill. Hi, Michael. What's happening?
5: Ryan, good morning. President Trump is hailing the truly great friendship he's forged with Xi Jinping, the Chinese leader, as he began his highly anticipated state visit. President Trump has many thorny issues to discuss with the president of America's biggest economic rival, but Trump is focusing on his long relationship with Xi as the two gathered with aides for opening remarks before a formal talks today. Xi said in his remarks upon arriving at the White House that the competition between the countries should be a healthy one and should be kept within bounds. Xi also said China and the U.S. had a responsibility to ensure that humans always operate artificial intelligence. A federal judge temporarily blocked President Trump's ban of three news outlets from the White House. He said CNN, MSNBC, and Politico must have their access restored. But reporters from all three outlets said they were still blocked early today. A few hours after that order, the news outlets soon asked in a new court filing for an immediate hearing to address their continued ban from the White House grounds. President Trump said he banned them because he disliked their news coverage. New York City is preparing for demonstrations in Midtown today as Israel's leader is set to speak to the UN General Assembly. WNYC's Ben Feuerherd says it could cause some problems for drivers and pedestrians in that area.
6: Organizers say at least two demonstrations are scheduled for this afternoon in the area around the United Nations headquarters on the east side of Midtown. One will be a rally in the plaza across from the UN building. The other will be a march from Bryant Park to the UN starting at about 4 p.m. Both are being organized by protesters who are critical of Netanyahu's government. The NYPD has been deploying thousands of officers around the area each day of the assembly this week. A number of streets, including First Avenue, will remain shut in the area around the UN building.
5: The New York City Health Department says live Legionella bacteria has been found in seven cooling towers in the South Bronx. The testing was done as part of an investigation into a recent cluster of Legionnaires' disease in the area. Only live bacteria can cause the disease. New Yorkers who live or work in the area or have visited the area since late last month or are experiencing flu-like symptoms should seek immediate medical attention. 22 people have tested positive for Legionnaires' disease in the South Bronx cluster. Two have died. For a full list of the affected locations, go to our news site, Gothamist. 61 and cloudy out there. It's cool. Mostly sunny and 68 and very windy today. And then tomorrow, slim chance of afternoon showers with some sunshine. 69 for a high, but wind gusts topping 30 miles an hour. 61 and cloudy now in SoHo. 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
1: 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It's called Who's Running This Place? On this show, you are the center of the conversation. 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Episode 1 of Who's Running This Place with Bridget, 1 o'clock today on WNYC. It's the Brian Lehrer Show on WNYC. Good morning again, everyone. Some of you who listen to the station also used to listen to the now defunct radio news station WCBS, which used to broadcast right down the AM dial from us at 880 AM. It sometimes called itself News Radio 88. It was certainly known by the iconic call letters WCBS, and so many drivers also knew very well that they did traffic and weather together every 10 minutes on the eights, as they always put it. 2 years ago, WCBS became a victim of the changing and increasingly more difficult business climate for any kind of news. Now the former news and program director of WCBS 880, Tim Schell, has written a memoir of his time in radio news. He led the WCBS newsroom, NYC. He led the WCBS newsroom for nearly 20 years, from 2003 until his retirement in 2022. There's a little sports radio in the book as well. As part of his job for a number of years was to be the executive producer of the New York Yankees radio broadcasts when WCBS was the station that aired their games, and he was also involved with Mets radio broadcasts when WCBS had those for some of his years. As it happens, Tim Scheld and I worked together briefly at WOR Radio before I came here, and he went on to the rest of his work. He now teaches media in New Jersey at Montclair State. His new book is called My Front Row Seat, A Newsman's Journey. Tim, congratulations on the book, and welcome a few ticks down the dial to WNYC.
9: Thanks, Brian, and it's a real pleasure to be on with you. And, yeah, do you remember how long ago that was, Brian? It was over 40 years that we were together, right?
1: That's right. I want to focus mostly on the end of your book, though, starting with your chapter on the end of WCBS. Listeners may not realize that the same company owned both of New York's all-news stations, WCBS 880 and 1010 Winds. Why was that? Was there a WCBS-type news radio listener and a 1010 Winds-type radio listener who the company programmed differently for?
9: It's funny, Brian. That question was asked when the two companies came together about 20 years prior. Matter of fact, Mel Karmazin, who's a big name in media, represented CBS Radio when it merged with Westinghouse, another big company. And before Congress, he was asked, why should one company own these two big radio stations? And the answer was they could serve different communities and do good for the community with two different audiences. And that's how we lived for a while, but the radio audience was shrinking in the years that passed, and it just became too tenuous for that company to run both news organizations, and they had to pick one, like a Solomon's choice, had to pick one over the other, and it still hurts to this day.
1: Right, and I know it hurts personally because so many people who you hired and reported to you for a long time, and you just knew for a long time, I knew some of them too, even working at another radio station, we would cross paths once in a while. So it hurt personally to see so many people you knew lose their jobs. But you wrote that the company was more invested in keeping 1010 Winds over WCBS, partly because they thought it had more potential to attract a younger audience. Why was that if it did basically the same thing, news headlines round the clock with the bedrock for drivers of traffic every 10 minutes?
9: Well, I think it didn't exactly do the same thing. I think Winds is very good at what they do. Still to this day, they're a headline news service. They give you what you need in a short period of time. I think WCBS was the opposite. I think it gave a little bit of a deeper dive, not as deep as you do every day, and thankfully you're still here doing it as in one of the best in the business. But there was a need for that deeper dive on the stories of the day. For example, there's some weather coming in, Brian, and news is weather, or the other way around. Weather is news, and people want to know what is going to be the impact of this nor'easter if it hits communities with significant flooding, and they want to know it ahead of time through a reliable and trustworthy voice, and that's what I think WCBS did, and that's what's missing. You know, you'll get the headlines from the other station, but you will not get the in-depth reporting, and I think that the city and the metropolitan area in particular is poorer because of that choice.
1: As you note in the book, the story of WCBS is not unique. Local television stations across the country are shrinking their reporting staffs as the public turns to digital information sources for news and information, just as they are for weather. To take the example you were just giving, local newspapers are going out of business or laying off so many journalists, as we've talked about here many times. You're one of the many of us concerned that the American public is losing access to local news. And yet you express some optimism about the future of journalism in the long run in the book. Why is that?
9: Well, it's a complicated scenario. I think the revenue model is broken, and I think we're going through machinations to try and find a solution to that. Your organization is a great example of collaboration and digital innovation. And, you know, your show airs, you know, for a couple of hours in the morning, but the access to your information is available through podcasts. Your partnership with Gothamist is a great example of why I'm optimistic, because I see that replicated all across the country. You know, when the Washington Post, you know, let go a significant portion of their staff, the Baltimore Banner picked up and hired many of those reporters, and that journalism is still being done. That's part of the reason for the optimism. The other part, Brian, is what I see in the classroom, and that's the young people that are studying to be storytellers on multiple platforms. I see that same passion that you and I had back in the day that carried us through our careers, and I do think there's talent out there doing significant work coast to coast, but these companies that own these big businesses need to understand that news isn't a profit center the way it was in the 70s and the 80s. It's a community commitment like your station is doing.
1: I'm glad you recognize the Gothamist piece of what we do. It's been, I don't know, 10 years now, I think, since station leadership had what I think was the foresight to acquire, you know, a digital first online news platform that at one time was kind of a cheeky startup. And, you know, part of the Gothamist story is that when they wanted to unionize there, the owner decided to put it out of business, and WNYC, New York Public Radio, kind of rescued it, brought it into the not-for-profit space, and by the way, let the employees unionize, join our union. But it's an example of some hyper-local startups or smaller digital-first outlets around the country, like the Baltimore Banner, which you just mentioned, replacing some of the local coverage that the Washington Post discontinued with its hundreds of recent layoffs. You also mentioned the Assembly, that news organization in North Carolina, which most of our listeners probably never heard of, the Minnesota Reformer, which did some of the reporting on the ICE shootings there. So for you, teaching media management at Montclair State now, are there viable business models for places like those that can deploy a decent number of local journalists to actually cover the area and pay people enough to make a decent living?
9: Well, I'm glad you brought up the pay people the decent living aspect of it, because that's the real crisis that we're facing right now. There are jobs there, but are they able to allow someone, an employee, a journalist, to feed their family with that? I don't see that as much as I would like to see. And I do think the revenue model has to include consumers, listeners, who are willing to contribute. Brian, if I wanted a decent cup of coffee, although in New York City you can get a decent one pretty cheap, sometimes you go to a store with your favorite cup of coffee and you pay $2, $3 extra. I think this generation, the younger generation of consumers, has that mindset, and I think we need to just press that we need to pay for our news. And if we don't like what we're getting, if it's not reliable, I can't trust it, I'm going to go with that extra $2 and go somewhere else.
1: Because news used to be, if not free, really cheap. And it was free a lot of places, like, you know, local television stations before cable or whatever, supported by advertising. But so much of that advertising dollar is going into the digital platforms that you're saying news organizations need to charge more subscriptions, more even pay-as-you-go, in order to be viable.
9: And even have events, Brian, make a community. What makes a local station like this, WNYC, so strong? It's a community. You only have to be listening to the radio one day. I mean, listen to your show yesterday when you were talking about ballot access and when you were talking about issues related to, you know, does my mail-in vote count if I walk in and I vote, you know, aside. You actually did journalism live on the radio when listeners were calling in and saying, I didn't believe that caller and that story was true, and then your producers looked it up. I mean, that's real live journalism happening right in front of us, and we as consumers need to be willing to support that for a future.
1: I promise, listeners, I did not invite Tim Sheldon on the show today because I thought he was going to say nice things about us. I did invite him to talk about his new book, which is called My Front Row Seat, A Newsman's Journey, and the Demise of WCBS Radio, which he ran for many years, and some other things that are in the book. Just to the point that you were making, though, about funding, and to put it a little bit, you know, to be transparent, with some of my own thinking about it as it relates to us, you wrote that it will likely take multiple revenue models, mm-hmm. and one that you cite is our nonprofit model. And, you know, Tim, I've said on the air that I used to think public radio and television went deeper and broader than a lot of corporate media in, for example, the way you were citing from yesterday's show. Thank you. But we were kind of boutique. But now I think we're central to the core coverage of New York City. The WNYC and Gotham's news team is one of the biggest city, biggest in the city, as the old line commercial radio and TV stations and newspapers have cut back. And it didn't used to be that way.
9: Yeah, and Brian, the other antidote to this is people in the community that see the value of that, and I'm talking about foundations, I'm talking about corporations who recognize that this is a magnet for people who want to be smarter and want to be more responsible, they're going to support it as well. So it's not just the people who are saving that couple of dollars from the cup of coffee and giving it your way. I think it's the organizations that used to spend money on marketing on commercial radio stations need to know that news is vital to the heartbeat of the community.
1: You're getting some very nice text here from listeners. One says, I really miss WCBS Radio News. Their announcers were intelligent. Their coverage was decent. That listener writes, I find 1010 wins unbearable, but we'll, you know, focus there mostly on the praise for WCBS. Another one, my whole family mourn the loss of News Radio 88. Every trip on a highway was accompanied by traffic and weather together. Here's a beautiful one, Tim, for you. Listener writes, I don't know if he addresses it in his book, but one of Tim's strengths as a program director and news director was how well he treated his employees and nurtured their careers while encouraging caring for their personal lives. I wonder if he feels that seeing reporters and producers as human beings and not just a line item expense is one of the things missing from much of broadcasting these days.
9: Well, I can't speak for all these organizations, Brian, but I can tell you that I wanted to be a manager, the kind of manager that I would be willing to work for. So, I mean, I think anybody that rises through the ranks of journalism wants to work in a newsroom that makes a difference in the world. And the only way we could do that is if we care for the community that we live in. I'll tell you the place where it really hurt recently, a lack of WCBS, was the 25th anniversary of 9/11. Because as a news community, as a newsroom, we cared so deeply about that story, and not to be able to talk about the issues related to it on that day, to be there that day broadcasting live, kind of hurt all of us. But I will tell you that all my friends, all the reporters and anchors that we stayed tight together, all talked to each other the days leading up to. I even had a couple of them in my class helping to teach the students about 9/11 that week.
1: I'll give you a little footnote to that story that I haven't told on the air before. We did talk on the 25th anniversary of 9/11 on the station, you know, about our own WNYC 9/11 experience, and I was in the office just a few blocks from the World Trade Center where our studios were at the time when the planes hit, and, you know, we were impacted right away. But the part that I didn't say is when we heard that crash into the first building and looked out my producer's window and saw the flames immediately, the first thing that I did, as I thought, what the heck was that, was turn on WCBS 880, because it was morning drive and I knew you had traffic helicopters in the air. And sure enough, the first potential explanation of 9/11 that I heard, which You know, turned out to be wrong, but it was only speculation, and it was only labeled speculation, was maybe a small plane went off course and ran into the tower. Of course, when we heard the second plane hit, we knew we were under attack. But the first place I went to find out, like, what the heck was that, was your station.
9: And thank you for that, Brian. And I think that's a loss for the city. And we hope we never go through a day like that. But I would be confident that a station like yours would lead us through a tragedy like that.
1: We don't have traffic helicopters yet.
9: I don't think anybody does anymore, actually.
1: I guess. Given the economic climate for journalism, who are your students at Montclair State? What motivates them to consider journalism or otherwise study media in 2026? And what kind of careers do they see themselves having?
9: Some of them are social media animals. They're terrific storytellers in video, short-form video, reels. Some of them are documentarians. Some of them tell stories for, you know, corporations. What I think turns them on about the storytelling on multiple platforms is the impact it can have. They go out and do a story, they report on something, and then they see that they've made a difference in somebody's lives when they see that story shared by members of the community that they interviewed on a particular topic. They're learning to be reliable, trustworthy, ethical, smart, and accurate reporters.
1: You note that younger news consumers don't care much about brands like ABC, CBS, or NBC, but care more about personalities. And you give examples like David Muir, Mehdi Hasan, Caitlin Collins, also Joe Rogan, and the YouTuber and TikToker Mr. Beast. Now, Caitlin Collins, the CNN White House correspondent, might be surprised to find herself put on the same list as Mr. Beast. What do you think ties them together?
9: I think people see a personality that they feel is authentic. I think really what attracts people to information that they're seeing through this fire hose of social media and whatnot is someone who appears authentic on the other end. And, I mean, Caitlin Collins fits that bill for sure. And she's one of the reasons I believe this ban on reporters from CNN and MS Now and Politico will be turned around quickly, because the president just can't resist sparring with her in public and seeing that on TV. That is his oxygen.
1: Yeah, well, maybe. You know, so far, the news this morning, we'll see how it plays out, is that Trump is apparently actually defying the court order from last night to let CNN, MS Now, and Politico back into the coverage. So we'll see if he gets held in contempt or how that plays out. What do you think the rest of the media can or should do to preserve a free press in this country? You know, outlets from NPR to even Fox did band together to refuse to play clips or show images of Trump during these first few days of the ban. Do you think it matters, or that there's even more to do?
9: I do think it matters, and I do think that solidarity counts. It certainly is confidence in the people that are fighting the lawsuit. I think that the biggest thing that we can all do, and I certainly appreciate the support from all corners, the biggest thing that we can do is not take our eye off the ball, and that what Trump is trying to do is distract us from the issues that are important in our lives, like the price of gas, like the war in Iran, like the ballot issues that, you know, the suppression that potentially could take place with what's going on in terms of, you know, this misrepresentation of how voting works in America. If we're spending so much time talking about reporters that can't use their hard pass at the White House, we're not talking about these other things. And I don't see that happening, because I think responsible journalists understand how this president operates, and they are pushing through and covering this other state and these other stories, and they're not making that ban be the top story. It's a story, not the top story.
1: About WCBS, listener writes, please ask, whatever happened to Joe Connolly? I loved his business reports every 25 and 55 past the hour. And I'll say I was a Joe Connolly fan, too. I thought he knew his stuff about business, and he had some personality.
9: Still does. Talk to him on a regular basis. Just saw an email from him the other day. Joe was on another radio station for about a year and stopped that, I bet, in January. And he's looking for an outlet in Connecticut. So you have not heard the last of our friend Joe.
1: Okay. Speaking of Caitlin Collins, and going back to what you wrote about business models of the future and the role of trusted individuals rather than brands, she's a CNN White House reporter, but also has 2 million plus followers on Instagram. And I don't know the economics of that, but is that monetizable for the news organization? Or maybe it suggests a new economics of the individual and the network sharing revenue differently. I don't know if you have any insight on that, because it's she as the individual who has all those Instagram followers. It's not CNN's feed per se.
9: Well, yes and no. She is the marketing for CNN. If she's got 2 million people that she's talking about, the interview that she did, you're only seeing a short clip of what she's talking about. The larger piece of that journalism is only found on the CNN platform. And it's, so in a sense, it's marketing. And so it's a great, it's a handshake, you know, and I think all organizations are requiring their personalities to have a social media presence that's responsible, that tends to be the marketing.
1: Interesting. Let's finish on the lighter side of all this from your book, your role over the years as executive producer of Yankee games on the radio and some involvement with Mets games after that. You praise both the late Yankees radio play-by-play master John Sterling and the great Howie Rose for the Mets, who just retired. What was the hardest part of managing baseball play-by-play broadcasts on the radio, if there was a hardest part?
9: First of all, I love John, and I love Susan. Howie is a very dear friend, and I honor his retirement, and he deserves every accolade that we give him. I think the hardest part was living up to the responsibility of, you know, being part of that Yankee brand and making sure that we carried ourselves with that pride. And I say this, Brian, I think you know that I'm a Met fan as opposed to a Yankee fan, but I'm a New York fan, so I want to see them win. We went to work every day knowing that there was a community of fans that really believed in the team, and we thought we were part of that community, but we held ourselves up to the high standards of what George Steinbrenner, you know, set back in, you know, his ownership and then his family. So that was the hardest part. The other hard part was, you know, finding young ears to listen to the games, you know, it's the same that we're facing now. The teams have issues filling the seats with younger fans, and that's why you see advertising like, you know, sports betting and that kind of thing. That was challenging. I wasn't a big fan of that, and I'm glad I'm out of the business, because I'm not a real big fan of advertising sports betting.
1: So if radio matters less to the baseball audience and baseball revenue models, as well as to news, you may know that the LA Angels have stopped paying for their radio announcers to make the road trips because they say radio doesn't matter enough anymore to fund their announcers, you know, flying all over the country every few days for 6 months. What do you think about that?
9: Yeah, it's sad. And one of the Angels television announcers is another dear friend, Wayne Randazzo, who was Howie's partner with the Mets.
1: He did the Mets, yeah.
9: And, yeah, it's a sad commentary on it, because we did the games remote during COVID, and it was a disaster. It was the worst period of our lives in terms of sports reporting. Howie would tell you that. Wayne would tell you that. We did the games in Citi Field that were away, that were sent to us on video screens. And, Brian, we even did it on nights where there was a concert at Citi Field. They put black bunting over the window where we were working while, you know, a heavy metal band was playing to 20,000 in Citi Field. It was surreal.
1: We will leave it there with Tim Scheld, former news and program director of WCBS Radio, now thinking about how to help journalism survive economically, as you've been hearing, and teaching the next generation at Montclair State as a professor of media management. Tim, thanks for your reflections on the state of all that. Congratulations again on your book. I'll say the name of it again, My Front Row Seat, A Newsman's Journey. Thanks a lot, and thanks for everything you've done, and thanks for sharing it with us.
9: Good to talk to you, Brian. Thank you for what you do.
1: Brian Lehrer on WNYC. We'll end today by opening up the phone lines to ask this question. How much of your job now is spent fixing what artificial intelligence got wrong? How much of your job now is spent fixing what artificial intelligence got wrong? Tell us a story about that. 212-433-WNYC, 212-433-9696. 9-2. I am told that this applies largely to graphic designers. So hello, graphic designers who have to fix AI slop, and also to attorneys. So hello, attorneys who have to fix AI slop. I'll read an interesting text from a lawyer in a minute to this point. But in any field, with the rise of generative AI, more and more individuals and small business owners are producing their own first draft of a logo, a contract, an article, or a video without hiring the professionals who they may have hired in the past, but then hiring someone else to fix it because what they come up with through AI is not quite usable in the pure form. So are you having to spend more time cleaning up AI slop in any line of work? 212-433-WNYC, 212-433-9692. Call or text with your cleaning up AI slop for a living or part of your living story. Here's how, by the way, AI slop is defined on Wikipedia.

0: overwhelmed the practice of law, in spite of frequently being confidently wrong, risking the confidentiality of clients' information, same for attorney-client privilege, among other things. The worst problem, this lawyer writes, is when clients think that their use of AI to analyze or draft an agreement will save me time and therefore expect me to lower my fee. Ha! I explain why that's not so. I now have language in my engagement agreement explaining all this. I don't see AI taking work from skilled, experienced attorneys for quite a while, if ever. Unquote. Very interesting text from a lawyer there, right? So other lawyers listening, or really anybody in any field, does that resonate with you? Tell us your cleaning up AI slop for part of your living these days story, 212-433-WNYC-433-9692. Here's one more. This is from The Guardian. The headline is, "Freelancers are getting buried with soulless AI slop cleanup." Quote, "It's a shame we need to do it," quoting a freelancer. This is about like the quality of freelance work, you know, cleaning up AI slop versus actually generating the material. Stories by Aaron Mock in The Guardian. He talked to freelancers who say the nature of their gigs has flipped. Instead of being hired to create a logo or an illustration from scratch, they're hired to fix one. An AI agent already generated, sharpening blurry files, correcting extra fingers, ouch, rewriting robotic prose. You get the idea. So, if you're a lawyer, if you're a graphic designer, if you're anyone else, what aspects of your job, how much of your job now is cleaning up AI slop? Tell us your stories. 212-433-WNYC-433-9692. Call or text. We'll see what you have right after this.
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3: The Metropolitan Opera, presenting a new production of Verdi's Macbeth, the premiere of Lincoln in the Bardo, and productions of La Boheme, Tosca, and more this fall. 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
0: Coming up at noon on All of It, the Bowery was once an impoverished slum. Today on All of It, hear about a new exhibit at the New Museum that traces how it has transformed into a hub for the arts in New York City. 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

0: Brian Lehrer on WNYC. Okay, your stories of your job now, including cleaning up AI slop. Craig in New Orleans, you're on WNYC. Hi, Craig.
1: Oh, thanks for taking my call. Yeah, I was telling the screener as I was listening to this, I am actually doing contract work with Mercor, which is one of these companies that contract with the big AI labs. And I was just working on a task evaluating 9 slides that had the same prompt and trying to make the determination of which one looks the least to the most AI written and produced, and then detailing the specifics around punctuation, bad language, or vague language, things that sound too flowery. And it's a little confusing at times because everything starts looking similar when you

0: are working on the same task. It does provide some good insight into how these organizations are trying to clean it up and make it look more human-like.
1: Interesting, Craig. Thank you for starting us off. Here's a lawyer, Robert in Montclair. You're on WNYC. Hi, Robert.
2: Hi. Thanks for having me.
1: Your story. Go ahead.
2: So, you know, I heard the reading from the text before from the other lawyer, and I have a lot of the same problems. Clients will send you memos and saying, here's something to get your lawyer pointed in the right direction. And, it just creates more work. It's not helpful. Just the hallucinations in cases is one thing, or they cite to a case that doesn't say what it says that the AI says, but just, and also I was telling the screener, you'll send something to the client to review. They'll have AI review, send it back, which is useless. And then the client doesn't review. So they don't absorb it, and they don't, you have to kind of call up and say, no, I just wanted you to answer the questions that I had in yellow highlight or that I had a blank for.
1: Robert, thank you very much. Yeah, so more work, not less. Chris in Brooklyn, you're on WNYC. Hi, Chris.
3: Hi, how you doing?
1: Good.
3: So I do this all day long now. I'm basically fixing AI renders. I do 3D rendering for marketing events. And the first agencies call me, and the first thing I say now is, why are you even hiring me? And they say, I know, we tried not to. We don't want to, but and I think in 6 months they won't have to, but at least right now all I'm doing is fixing the errors. And I think there's a trend aspect too. They're very proud of what AI is doing, and they'd rather pay me more to take longer to fix these mistakes.
1: That's really interesting.
3: Because it's AI.
1: And troubling. And you're predicting that it's going to get good enough to cut you out in 6 months. We'll see. Marka in Texas, you're on WNYC. Hi, Marka.
4: It's Marka. It's Marka.
1: Marka, I thought that's what I said, but go ahead.
4: Hey, I'm a graphic designer. My business more in the screen printing, line of screen printing industry. I think the problem I have with AI is that customers now, back in the day, they would give you the creativity to, come up with something or create designs. It's no longer like that. They send you a design already that they put together using AI. It doesn't consider anything about the parameters of how screen printing works. So you have to take that idea, that graphic. I usually will go on Fiverr or send it to an artist, usually outside the country. They'll send it back within the next day or so in a format that you can use. And you do a little manipulation to it, streamline it further, send it to the client for approval, which they're going to always approve because it's their idea. What it does, though, is it strips the creativity out of the process. So you find yourself, remanufacturing AI slop, printing it on shirts.
1: Right.
4: And
1: previously, as a graphic designer, you were given more opportunity to do the original design?
4: Absolutely. There's really no need to have in-house artists anymore. Not designers. You might need a production artist to do the same thing, but the amount that you would pay them to do it, it's easier just to go on Fiverr or get some production house outside the country to do that and send that back at such a small rate and redo it that way. But again, the creativity has been stripped out of it. Everything looks the same. And I have to find myself with other creative outlets, not for hire work.
1: Yes.
4: Because
1: much
4: of the for hire work has lost it. You're in a race to get it done fast. You're in a race to get it done cheap. Or somebody else is going to do it faster than you and cheaper than you.
1: Unfortunately, I think you have kind of summed it up there. It's terrible. And I'm sorry you're going through that, but thank you for sharing it with our listeners. Should we take one more? Jerry in South Orange, we have about 30 seconds for you. Hi, Jerry.
5: Hey, how are you, Brian? Yeah, the crazy thing is that I have a design build business. We do a lot of residential work, and a lot of clients who are just snapping pictures of their spaces and saying, oh, I think I've got a great idea, and they put it in AI, and can you build this? And then you realize and try to coach them on the fact that some of the stuff you're getting is almost impossible to build. So it is an interesting challenge where we want our clients to be creative, but at the same time setting us up for some big challenges of actually helping them foresee their dreams. Actually, maybe it can't be a reality.
1: In architecture, too. Thanks, listeners. Wow. What an array of cleaning up AI slop stories. Really says a lot about the world we're living in right now, right? And that's the Brian Lehrer Show for today, produced by Mary Croak, Lisa Allison, Amina Cerna, Carl Boisrond, Esperanza Rosenbaum, and Sasha Linden-Cohen. Our interns this term are Jake Martin and Jenna Post, Milton Ruiz at the audio controls, Megan Ryan is the head of live radio. 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
9: The play, Schoolgirls or the African Mean Girls Play, stars Danae Benton as a teen who will stop at nothing to be selected for the Miss Ghana 1986 pageant. It's hilarious and provocative, and coming up next on All of It, Danae, playwright Jocelyn Bio and director Whitney White will be here in studio. Plus, the Bowery was once known as the world's most notorious Skid Row, but that's just one of its incarnations. A new exhibit traces its history from Lenape footpath to being a home for artists and punks. Lisa Phillips is the curator, and it's at the new museum. She joins us to talk about the show titled The Bowery, Devil's Mile. And we want to hear your stories and memories of the Bowery. We'll get to all of it. I'm Allison Stewart, and I'll meet you on the other side of the news.
10: Live from NPR News, I'm Lakshmi Singh. The Trump administration has less than half an hour now to comply with a court-ordered deadline to respond to three major news organizations who filed a notice of noncompliance. As NPR's David Folkenflik explained, CNN, Politico, and MS Now say their journalists were again blocked from entering the White House today, hours after a federal judge issued a temporary restraining order that the White House lift its ban on the outlets.
11: CNN, Politico, and MS Now said some of the staffers were denied entry to the White House early this morning. Politico said one of its reporters had their press pass confiscated by the Secret Service, was blocked from entering the White House grounds. You saw on the air live this morning on CNN that one of their White House journalists, Betsy Klein, was turned back, although the network says one of its producers was able to enter using their pass. I've spoken to folks at CNN and MS Now, and you know what they're saying at the moment is they're not 100% clear. Is this intentional foot dragging, an intention to defy, or just logistical complication?
10: NPR's David Folkenflik reporting. In court yesterday, the media organizations argued President Trump violated their constitutional rights in stripping them of their White House credentials because he didn't like their coverage of them. The Justice Department cites national security concerns in defense of Trump's actions. The legal battle affects White House television pool coverage of President Trump's high-stakes meeting with China's visiting leader Xi Jinping. As NPR's Emily Feng reports, Iran, trade, and the future of artificial intelligence are on the two leaders' agenda.
12: Trump and Xi will hold bilateral meetings on tariffs and the war on Iran. The two countries are trying to maintain what China calls strategic stability, a detente in the relationship. And just before the meetings this week, the U.S. announced a two-month extension of a trade truce that lets it access Chinese-made rare earth products. But other sources of tension remain, including new Chinese actions designed to block U.S. sanctions and recent U.S. legal actions against importing and selling Chinese drones and internet routers. Emily Fang, NPR News, Washington.
10: The Navy says eight sailors attempted suicide during the 10-month tour of the USS Abraham Lincoln carrier group. More from NPR's Quill Lawrence.
13: Family members of U.S. sailors first warned about conditions on the aircraft carrier during what became a modern record for days at sea. At the time, Secretary of Defense Pete Hegseth dismissed the reports, and President Trump said the ship's tour had been, quote, not nearly long enough. But in a letter responding to New York Senator Kirsten Gillibrand, the Navy revealed that eight sailors had attempted suicide during the deployment, including one who jumped overboard. Gillibrand accused the president of treating the sailors with open disrespect. CENTCOM Commander Admiral Brad Cooper has said that the Lincoln had a relatively low rate of mental health cases, but acknowledged the stress of such a long time at sea. Quill Lawrence, NPR News.
10: If you or someone you know may be considering suicide or is in crisis, call or text 988. 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
14: On WNYC, Governor Kathy Hochul says she's glad to have Congressmember Alexandria Ocasio-Cortez campaigning for Democrats in upstate New York. WNYC's Jimmy Vielkind reports.
15: The governor says she asked AOC, a Democratic socialist from Queens, to hit the trail and plans to appear with her at events. Hochul says AOC will play well in her hometown.
16: I think she brings a lot of energy to the process, engages young people in particular who really should have their voices heard.
15: Hochul's Republican challenger, Bruce Blakeman, says AOC will turn off upstate voters.
17: The more she campaigns for Kathy Hochul, the greater chance of my election.
15: Ocasio-Cortez says she wants to help Democrats win in upstate New York districts.
14: The congressmember plans to campaign today in Buffalo. A full interview with the governor will air on the debut episode of WNYC's new pop-up politics show, Who's Running This Place, with our Bridget Bergen. Tune in this afternoon at 1 o'clock. Meteorologists are carefully tracking the nor'easter that's expected to pass by New York City this weekend. The National Weather Service predicts the city will be spared the worst effects of the storm, but it says it will still be pretty windy, rainy, and gray. The service says one of the biggest hazards will be coastal flooding, especially during high tide. City officials are urging residents of those areas to move their cars to higher ground before tonight's high tide at about 8 o'clock. It's a gridlock alert day in Manhattan because of the UN General Assembly. 63 and cloudy now in Soho, mostly sunny, 68, very windy today. Tomorrow, slim chance of shower, sunshine, 69, but again, very windy.
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9: This is All of It. I'm Allison Stewart, live from the WNYC studios in Soho. Thank you for sharing part of your day with us. I'm really grateful that you're here. A reminder, we have another Broadway on the Radio event coming up in exactly 2 weeks. On Thursday, October 8th at noon, we'll be joined in the green space by the cast of Operation Mincemeat, the hit Broadway musical about British espionage in World War II. The cast recently had a full replacement from an all-British to an all-American actors, and we'll have the full cast here in the studio to perform live. That's Thursday, October 8th at noon, live from WNYC's green space. Tickets are going fast, but you can still get yours by going to wnyc.org/events. Now let's get today's show started with something else that's happening on Broadway right now. In Schoolgirls, or the African Mean Girls play, it opens in 1986 with Paulina, a beautiful teenager with a dream. She wants to be Miss Ghana. She thinks she has it in the bag. After all, she basically runs the girls' school where she lives with other students who bow to her. That is until a new Ghanaian-American student arrives from Ohio. Erica is also very pretty and talented and light-skinned. Paulina cooks up a scheme to take the new girl down, but how far will she go to get what she wants? And in the end, did she ever really stand a chance, given the societal norms that are insidious? The show is both heartbreaking and hilarious. Schoolgirls, or the African Mean Girls play, was written by Jocelyn Bio and played off Broadway. It's now playing on Broadway at the Samuel J. Friedman Theater. The production is directed by Whitney White. Joining us now is Jocelyn Bio. Nice to meet you, Jocelyn.
19: Hi.
9: Well, we met before.
19: Yes.
9: And director Whitney White. Hi, Whitney.
19: Hi.
9: And actor playing Paulina. The actor playing Paulina is Danae Bim. It's nice to see you, Danae.
19: Nice to see you again.
9: So, what was going on in your life when you wrote this play, Jocelyn?
19: Nothing. No. As a playwright, not much.
9: Yeah.
19: You know, which I think is why I felt brave enough, vulnerable enough, and fearless enough to write a play that felt very, you know, deeply connected to me. I had a very long journey to owning my beauty as a dark-skinned woman. And I feel like this play was kind of like the period at the end of that journey. And so I went to boarding school. My mother went to the boarding school that the play is set in. So I always knew I was going to write about those dynamics. But when I came across the story, I came across the story in 2014, but it happened in 2011 where they had the Ghana pageant officials brought over an American biracial girl. Her father was Ghanaian, her mother was white. She grew up in Minnesota, and she won Miss Ghana. And went on to represent Ghana in the Miss Universe pageant. And it was kind of a scandal in Ghana, but I just was so fascinated by how colorism had infiltrated so deeply into a Miss Universe pageant. So, yeah.
20: That's amazing. Your mom went to the school?
19: She did. She did.
20: What did you want to know about the school from your mom? What did you take away from your mom?
19: Well, I was really curious about what her experience was because she, you know, she came from really humble upbringing. And I knew it was a big deal that she had gone to that school. She only went there for like the last 3 years of her high school. So essentially what we would think of like 10th through 12th grade. But it was a big life changer for her. And it's the one thing that she always kind of carried with her, that she was an every girl school alum. And anyone I've met who was an alum of that school is actually very proud of their school. So I wanted to kind of unpack what that meant to someone like her.
20: Whitney, this is your second time working with Jocelyn. You worked on Yaya's African hair braiding.
21: Yes.
20: What makes a good collaboration between the two of you?
21: Jocelyn's brilliance, Jocelyn's bravery, her storytelling, her pen. Her pen is so mighty. And I experienced this play 10 years ago, like so many other New Yorkers. I am a dark-skinned, presenting Black woman. I felt seen by it. I saw myself in it. And now revisiting it as a director, I've had to go back and really read the script. And in reading the script, I just can't tell you how brilliant it is on the page. So I think what makes a great collaboration is a brilliant collaborator. I also think Jocelyn and I are very complimentary. She's so thoughtful. There's not a period out of place, and I'm very experimental. Let's try this. Let's try that. And so I think that my chaos of presence and her brilliance of thought makes a great team.
20: So, Danae, you play characters that we've rooted for. We root for Peggy on The Gilded Age, but this character, Paulina, from The Jump, she really says really awful things to the other girls. And later on the show, she does a couple of awful things. How did you get in the mind of a person who makes those choices, the kind of choices that Paulina makes?
22: You know, I feel like Paulina is my shadow self. I think she's the shadow of all of us who feel repressed in any way when we know we are good enough to have what we want, but there's some obstacle in the way that is not our fault. And so I think she is this really clear, brutal reflection of society. And she just speaks what's already true, what's already believed, what's already practiced. Other people, you're just supposed to kind of gaslight yourself out of believing that that's what's going on. Obviously, she's a feral teenager and like moves pretty much entirely on strategic impulse, which is like a crazy thing to move on. Yeah. And I actually found it pretty cathartic to not have to pretend like some of the things that make me bitter aren't the same as things that make Paulina bitter. Mm. I don't bully people with it, but I definitely can't say that I don't feel it.
20: Yeah. What is it like to revisit your teenage self?
22: You know, I honestly...
20: Or a version of your teenage self.
22: I feel like maybe I would have adjusted as an adult quicker if I had unleashed some of my Paulina-like rage as a teenager. You know, I think I was slower to bloom in those parts of myself. And I find her to be really brave. Obviously, I don't condone how she treats the other girls around her and how she kind of becomes the oppressor that she learned from, but I get her, and I think that that's why she wins people over by the end, because Jocelyn's written someone who is undeniably human, and I think the audiences really connect to that.
20: Jocelyn, why'd you set it in the 80s?
19: A myriad of reasons. One, I'm a pop culture kid. I think I'm just obsessed with times that are not the current one. But Certainly in the 80s. No, there was a lot of reasons. Certainly in the 80s, I think pop culture was like really blooming. There was a real mixture of culture. The way American culture was infiltrating into other, you know, countries, I thought was really interesting. The way music, you know, Whitney talks a lot about, like, this is where we saw first mashups. This is where we saw Run DMC and Aerosmith partnering. Like, we saw these kind of like cultural connections that hadn't really existed before. But mainly, I mean, the story centers around this young girl who's trying to win a pageant. And back in 1986, you could become a superstar if you mm-hmm. won, you know, Miss Universe or Miss America or any of those things. This is how we know some of our, you know, queens today, Vanessa Williams or, you know, Kenya Moore, if you're a Real Housewives fan.
22: Period.
19: you know, like this, that you could become an actual star. Halle Berry, yeah. you know, she was yeah. Miss Ohio. And so that made at least the her dreams a little more realistic when I put it, you know, in the past. And also, I think I wanted to just speak to how timeless all of these experiences are. It doesn't matter if it's set in the 80s, the 90s, you know, I mean, present day, it would be a little different because of cell phones and mm-hmm. the advent of social media. But there is still a real timeless quality to it that even people who are 16 years old now or, you know, 65 years old now still feel a connection to it.
20: Mm. Whitney, we want to know that we're in this girl school immediately. Mm. What did you want to capture about girls living together in the first few moments of the play?
21: Well, you know what? I love this question. Thank you. I think even a priori to that, I just wanted to land Ghana. Mm-hmm. So when you walk into the theater, it's not going to be a spoiler to say, you're going to walk into this Broadway theater that has this 35 plus year history, and you're going to see the Ghanaian flag. As large, you won't see it anywhere in your life that large, and you'll be listening to all this music. And I feel that my cultural connection and love of Ghanaian culture, I just wanted that to soak in with every choice in the show. And then I wanted you to really feel like you're in this school. And the entire play takes place in the lunchroom. And I don't know how anyone else feels listening out there, how you feel, Austin. It's like, I remember the lunchroom of my high school. It is where you lived and died. It is where you could become king and queen or be a pauper peasant in one lunchroom sitting. It is where socioeconomics became very clear. I was very poor. Growing up, you know, the kids with the fancy lunches, the rest mm-hmm. of us with peanut butter and jelly, you know, there's nothing wrong with peanut butter and jelly, but like everything came to light in the lunchroom. And so I want the audience to live in this space where the girls feel freest to gossip, to bully each other, to talk, to become sisters, to become enemies, because that's where it all went down for me.
20: Ooh, you just took me back.
21: I know, it's ooh. The lunchroom, honey.
22: She's one of our great directors.
21: You know, you pick up that lunch tray and you got to walk the gauntlet, you know?
20: So, we're talking about a new Broadway production of Schoolgirls or the African Mean Girls play with actor Danae Benton, playwright Jocelyn Bio, and director Whitney White. So when you first enter, we realize Pauline is the queen bee. What characteristics or mannerisms or the way you speak that lets us know that she's the boss?
22: You know, Paulina to me really, I think a lot about Greek theater. She's so large in size that it's kind of the role of a lifetime to be able to take up that much space. There's nothing subtle about her, which I think it's very getting inside of what I think is quotidian around the dignity of West African women is there's not a lot of bullcrap in the ways that they're going to communicate with mm-hmm. you. You're going to know exactly what's being said to your face.
20: Yeah.
22: And it'll be said so smoothly that you'll wonder if you're bleeding. And I think really letting myself strip away any of the like American niceties that we have in our culture and really dropping in to someone who's in a life or death situation. She also comes from very meager means, but mm-hmm. none of the girls know it because she moves like she's the dictator of a large kingdom. And I think that we have this nail file prop that I sort of use as a nail file and a magic wand and a weapon. And all of those things between the music, between this coat that I have over my jacket.
20: That's what caught me.
22: Over my shoulders.
20: Over your shoulders.
22: Queen Jean, our Tony Award winning costume designer. These shoulder pads. And you know, you have to move a certain way when you have a coat draped over your shoulder. in high school. Yeah. So let the girls know, okay? For real. We mean business. The pageant's tomorrow. Are we getting snatched or not? Who's here to win?
20: Jocelyn, how far did you decide to push Paulina's character, when it comes to her just basically being a sort of mean to the other girls?
19: I was willing to go all the way.
20: Yeah.
19: I think I had to. And I've actually said in this rehearsal process, like, as I've been kind of reflecting on my own experiences, I'm like, oh, I actually held back, I think, from what I actually feel like I witnessed and in some cases experienced. Mm-hmm. But I was willing to go all the way because, one, I was not afraid. And two, I have a deep interest in humanizing people that we perceive as a villain,
20: mm-hmm.
19: At least in my stories, because I'm only interested in reflecting on Black, particularly Black women's stories. I'm also okay with showing our complexities and showing that not everyone is noble. And that is okay.
20: Mm.
19: But how do we also humanize those people as well? Because they're still connected to us. They're still a shred of us in some way. And I knew that we would get there at the end of the play. So I went all the way. It's tough to hear, though. Every night that I watch the show, I'm like, ooh, girl, you did not edit.
20: No. Do you feel the audience in the initially?
22: Oh, my gosh, yes. The first time I bully our perfect Erin Morton, who plays Nana, and it's her Broadway debut, and she's just so brilliant and has the face of a baby angel. And then when I'm so cruel to her, I hear the audience right away, oh, like it sounds like a riot's about to happen. And I'm like, okay, this is my work as an actor to hopefully win you guys back over by the end. But I can't take my foot off the gas. They won't allow it. I have to really honor Paulina's ruthlessness.
20: Mm.
22: And it's scary, but also liberating to see how much empathy is possible. Like, people really do see her by the end.
20: Yeah.
22: They don't validate her choices, but yeah, they see her.
20: It's interesting, Whitney, she said, take your foot off the gas.
22: Mm-hmm.
20: Why wouldn't you let her take her foot off the gas when it comes to her initial entrance and her initial interactions?
21: Cruelty. Because of impulse, because of hormones. And I think a lot of times we want to stop and evaluate something, then make a choice, then say the line. But really, especially with young people, and I have a child now, so I'm like spending a lot more time around young people. They are impulse led and they go unfiltered, unmitigated. And I think the play's written that way. It never lets up until it's over, until her dreams are changed forever. And I just think if you don't take the gas off, you'll get a more human portrait.
20: We're talking about the Broadway production of Schoolgirls or the African Mean Girls play. We'll have more after a quick break. This is All of It.
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20: You're listening to All of It on WNYC. I'm Allison Stewart. We're talking about the new Broadway production of Schoolgirls, or the African Mean Girls play, with actor Danae Benton, playwright Jocelyn Bio, and director Whitney White. The show follows a group of girls in the days leading up to the selection of the 1986 Mascana pageant and the societal obstacles in their way. It's running now at the Samuel J. Friedman Theater. So Danae, this new student arrives, Erica. Paulina immediately recognizes that she's a problem for her. What does she find threatening about Erica?
22: I think first she finds threatening that she makes her friends laugh. And Paulina's like, that's my job. Okay? See that? And then obviously she's beautiful. And I think that at first, Paulina wants to be, you know, on her good side. I'm one of you. And then she realizes she's in the pageant. And I think that I relate to Paulina as an actor when you find out that another A-list mixed light skin actress is going in for something. There is something that ticks off in my brain that goes, oh, okay, that's not going to be mine. Oh, okay. Mm-hmm. You know, and I think Paulina is not willing to go down without a fight in a different way.
20: Erica is a kind person until you mess with her.
19: Yeah.
20: why did you want Erica to be kind initially?
19: Well, I think that I wanted to present the implicit bias that I know the audience already has about her before she says anything. Even when, you know, I'm not giving anything away, that, like, there's actually a line where someone says, you know, to Paulina, like, no, it's true. Who else could beat you? And in walks the person, you know, who we assume is going to beat her. And there's so much assumption that's great about her. She's nice. She's lovely. She's light-skinned. And that is, I think, an implicit bias that we do have within our community and, you know, likely, you know, outside of it. So it was... it was important for me to present her with a layer that I knew the audience was going to believe anyway, and then allowed that layer, those layers to kind of be unpacked as the play went on.
20: Because the play tackles colorism, but it's funny.
19: Sure,
20: It's interesting. You know, it's tackling serious issues with humor. How do humor and pain work in this play?
19: Well, they're two sides of the same coin, which is truth. I think, you know, the truth of something is hilarious and the truth of something can also be heartbreaking. I think that's where my North Star always is. You know, years when I was first starting, you know, and learning how to write a play, I came across a quote that said that comedy is just a funny way of being serious. And I was like, that's correct. That's actually what I need to, my North Star always is. You know, years when I was first starting, you know, and learning how to write a play, I came across a quote that said that comedy is just a funny way of being serious. And I was like, that's correct. That's actually what I need to be doing. And it's, for better or worse, become my thesis in life, and certainly in with respect to my work. And so I'm grateful that audiences have really come to understand what, you know, what that journey is with my plays. It's certainly evident in what is now an early work for me in this play.
20: Whitney, how do you make humor and pain work on stage?
21: I just don't understand life without it. I've been reminiscing a lot on a relative I lost during the quarantine, who I loved so much. And we had to have one of these horrible split virtual split IRL in real life funerals. And so it's supposed to be this big cathartic moment. And then one of my relatives, who will tell it like it is all the time, couldn't figure out how to work the Zoom and mute her Zoom. And the preacher was trying to say the final benediction. She was like, I can't mute this thing. Da, da, da, da. So I'm sitting there listening to my relative just go off, but we're trying to pray. And then I text her, you have to mute. And then she's like, this girl just texted me that I got to mute. She's always telling me something. And I'm like, that's it. That's life.
20: Yeah.
21: You know, that's my experience of life, is my deepest pain is always accompanied by my biggest laugh. And I think it's not honest when I see work that is all dry. Mm-hmm. I've never seen that in real life. So I think that's just my opinion of the world.
20: Danae, there's a scene where Paulina has to sing, and she's good. She's not Broadway star good, like you are, right? As we all know you are, but she's good, right? How do you sing okay?
22: That's so funny. I think that with Paulina, it's all about leaning into the drama and the three-act play that she's turned her verse into. But, you know, I honestly think that there's so much linguistic intelligence that's required to be funny and that's required to create a play like this. And even picking that song does half the battle for you, because we all have such a relationship to it. But Paulina's all hand gestures, no vocals, but you'd never know.
19: That's a trick of it, man. Good singers know how to sing bad, and bad singers like me just go with the God, you know? and see what happens.
20: But you are an actor as well.
19: Yes.
20: It came through that you're going to be in the play for a little bit. Tell us more.
19: Yes, I am. This is, I think this is probably Whitney's biggest dream.
21: If you all knew how many times I begged her to be in Companies, it's finally happening.
19: Yeah.

0: You know, our incredible, esteemed Tony Award winner, Patina Miller, has to step away for a couple of days for, you know, a commitment. Mm-hmm. But because it's like, you know, during an early run of early part of the run of our show, we were like, well, how do we keep excitement? Let's brainstorm ideas. And Whitney was like, I got an idea. So, yes, for four shows only, the weekend of October 9th through the 11th, I'm going to be stepping in. And playing Eloise and Ponce. I've got big shoes to fill, but I'm hoping I can do it. And I think I'm getting excited about it. It's my first time on stage in almost a decade.
1: Oh, wow.
0: So I just, you know.
1: Was everybody your last time on stage?
0: It was actually a play I was working on at the same time that we were rehearsing the original production of Schoolgirls.
1: Wow. Wow.
0: It was a revival of Susan Lori Park's play, In the Blood.
1: How could I forget?
0: And, yeah, I was in the play at the same time that I was rehearsing Schoolgirls. So, wow. And I was like, oh, I'm just putting acting down for a bit. I'm going to come back. And I never came back. So here I am.
2: Paulina gets a bad rap, but it's really Eloise on Ponce.
1: Yeah,
2: you have to watch
1: out for. Worse than
2: So excited for Jocelyn to rip me to shreds.
3: The Ghanaian accent.
2: Yes.
3: Was this your first time doing it?
2: My first time doing a Ghanaian accent. It wasn't my first time doing I guess Uganda is East African.
0: Yeah.
2: But I had done accent work from the continent before. But I really wanted to get it excellently done.
3: What was surprising about the challenge of nailing the accent?
2: The musicality, because you can get sound changes right, but there's something about quotidian musicality that is hard to fake, and stressing certain words makes it sound out of rhythm. And so some of the cast members are West African, and I walked in and found Lucia and Onyi completely code switched because none of the Americans were there, and I was like, who is this? Mm-hmm. They were going back and forth. They were code words. They were Nigerian slang, all of the stuff. And I like recorded them and I went home and I studied it because I was like, they let me record them. But I was like, oh, there's a rhythm here and a magic. And Whitney always says that, like, it's something I learned from only doing musicals, is that, like, as the actors, you sort of have to create the music of the play. Mm-hmm. And with a great writer like Jocelyn, she's Shakespearean in the way that the punctuation matters, the rhythm matters. It's not iambic pentameter, but it might be the closest we have as an American playwright. And so you have to dissect it the way you dissect Sondheim. Mm-hmm. And it's really exciting how much of my brain has had to be used. It's not just feelings and emotion. We're really having to be skilled craftspeople.
3: You have a great cast, Whitney.
1: Ugh.
3: You've got people who are TV stars, Broadway stars, people making their Broadway debut. What's special about working with a cast who are all coming from different positions in their career?
4: I love that question. What's special about that is every beat you have with them is surprising. I feel refreshed because I'm not watching people rely upon tricks. I'm not watching people mimic things we've seen on stages the past 3 years. I'm not watching people rely upon a trope that makes them a lot of money in a different area. I always try and mix it up because when you do, people are stimulated in different ways and the jazz of it is different and you can make something that just feels fresher. You know, I think we've all seen those plays where you're like, you know how they're going to do it before you go. Mm-hmm. And I don't want to do any theater like that. I also love working with Black women in different facets. So I love the fact that we have women who are musical theater titans who are doing their first play on Broadway. I love that we have Broadway debuts. I love that we have Heather Alicia Sims, who is like an architect of some of the greatest plays, new play development mm-hmm. work that we've seen in the theater the past 20 years more. Yeah. So you put all those people in the same gumbo pot and you're going to get something electric. You're at the very least, you're going to get something you haven't seen before.
3: Yeah. You are booked and busy. You have the Whoopi monologues. You've got this musical, you've got this show, and then you have a new musical, Imitation of Life, starting in November. When you've got so many projects.
2: And she's acting in a play.
0: Not tonight.
2: Okay. Child. Over Christmas.
0: Yeah.
2: Let him know.
0: She's going
2: into multi-hyphenate.
0: She's going into pre-existing condition.
1: Marin, Ireland.
3: Oh,
1: yeah.
3: That's such a good show.
1: It is.
3: That is such
1: Shout
3: a good
1: out
3: show.
1: To Marin. I love you, Marin.
3: How do you do it all? I'm sort of like, how do you? compartmentalize all these different projects. Mm-hmm.
4: I just love it.
3: Yeah.
4: I love it. I feel like a lot of people prayed over me and sacrificed for me to get here. And this is the dream. It's happening. And I'm working with a series. God, I'm crying. I'm working with so many Black women across all of these projects that I love and value so much. And when I started acting, so many people told me nothing like that could happen. Jocelyn herself, when she did the show 10 years ago, was told it couldn't be a Broadway show. So on each of my shows, whether it's me and Whoopi and Carrie, or Carrie Washington, or me and a Jocelyn Bio, and me and Lynn Nottage, I'm secretly healing all the times I was told no when I was a performer. And that gives me more energy. So for all the people who are bothered by all the things that I'm doing, I'm so sorry. I'm just like getting started. You know?
2: Wow. I don't think many people are bothered, my dear.
4: Yeah.
2: Peggy Scott from The Gilded Age, it's set to premiere
5: November 1st.
2: November 1st. Can you give us a peek into what we can expect from Peggy?
5: Peggy is in her Renaissance woman era. It's giving very Whitney White. It's giving very Jocelyn Bio. It's giving a woman having it all. She's getting to really be a New York it girl in an archetype that we haven't seen before. Mm. And so it's exciting to get to be the vessel for making that kind of space and culture.
2: What was it like for you seeing this play almost 10 years later on Broadway?
0: Pretty surreal, actually. The true honest answer is just like, wow, look at what budget can do.
4: I am dead.
0: look at what budget can do. No, I mean, it's surreal. Yeah. It's surreal because, you know, like Whitney said, I've seen this play in so many iterations. It's had, you know, so many regional, college, high school, UK productions. And I've seen, you know, as many as I could. I think I've seen like probably 15 different productions of this play. And the one version I never imagined is the one that's happening now. And so surreal is the best word.
3: Schoolgirls, or the African Mean Girls play, is at the Samuel J. Friedman Theater. I've been talking to Danae Benton, playwright Jocelyn Bio, and director Whitney White. Thanks for coming in.
0: We love you. Thank you.
3: The Bowery is an infamous thoroughfare with a long history. Coming up, we'll learn about it via a new exhibit at the New Museum. Curator Lisa Phillips joins me to discuss the show, and we want to hear your stories and memories of the Bowery. That's next after a quick break. This is All of It.
6: Humans seem to be losing the war on rats, so to help fight, rat rangers enter the picture.
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0: This is All of It on WNYC. I'm Allison Stewart. The Bowery is Manhattan's oldest thoroughfare. And over generations, the street has evolved to meet the needs of New Yorkers who've called it home. Before it was the Bowery, the 1.25-mile stretch was a Lenape footpath. It later became home for immigrants, where cultures mixed amidst crowded tenements and theaters in an area known as the Five Points. And after the construction of the 3rd Avenue L, a notorious skid row emerged underneath the shadows of the tracks. But in the 1950s, the Bowery transformed into a home for the Beats and Bohemians. And in the 70s, young punks found community inside a club called CBGB. The new museum has also called Bowery the home since its home since 2007. And a new exhibit opens today called The Bowery, Devil's Mile. The show is curated by Lisa Phillips, former new museum director who retired earlier this year. And she is my guest right now. Welcome back, Lisa.
1: Nice to be here.
0: I hear you have a history with the history of the Bowery. When did you begin studying the area and why?
1: Oh, well, I'm a New Yorker, so I have a very long history with the street and remember it as a child, as a place that my parents asked us to look away from. Mm-hmm. It was a painful place to look at that time. But I also lived right off the Bowery in the 70s and experienced it in an entirely different way during that decade. And when the museum moved to the Bowery in 2007, we became really deeply engaged in looking at the culture and history of the street.
0: What makes this street unique?
1: Oh, so many things. Everything has happened on the Bowery at one time or another. But it is the oldest thoroughfare in New York. And as you noted, it's not very long, but a lot happened on this 1.25-mile street.
0: How did it get the name the Bowery?
1: Just going to the origins of the street, it really started as a transportation corridor, first with animals and then with the Lenape peoples. There were fresh water sources. There was a pond at the lower end and a tea water spring. So it was a natural place for both animals and people to find their way to. And so thus it became this transportation corridor. During the colonial era, it was farmland. It became cultivated as farmland. And during the Dutch settlement, farm, the Dutch word for farm was bower, so hence Bowery. That's where the name comes from. It means farm road. Hmm. And it was a road of farms for several hundred years of its history.
0: Listeners, we want to hear from you. Have you ever lived on the Bowery or spent significant time there at some point in your life? What are your memories of the Bowery and what makes it a unique place in New York? Our phone lines are open, 212-433-9692, 212-433-WNYC. Maybe you remember a show at CBGB's, or maybe you remember the old 3rd Avenue L when you were a kid, or your family immigrated and lived on the Bowery when they first settled in New York. Call or text us now. Our number is 212-433-9692, 212-433-WNYC. We're discussing a new exhibit at the new museum that looks at the artistic and cultural history of the Bowery. It's called The Bowery, Devil's Mile. My guest is curator Lisa Phillips. At one point in the 1600s, the Bowery is part of an area known as the Land of Blacks. Mm-hmm. It's where enslaved people of African descent were granted or given land by the Dutch mm-hmm. colonists who stole it from the Native American people. Right. How did this area become a farmland population?
1: So it was outside of the walls of the walled city, and it was fertile farmland. Mm-hmm. Actually, the Native Americans, the Lenape, had farmed that land. Mm. So it was appropriated by the colonists, and it was then deeded to freed slaves in the Dutch colony to cultivate, to provide food for the colony, mm-hmm. and also to provide a strategic buffer zone between the walled city and the Native American people to the north who were staging raids at that mm-hmm. time. So had a whole complex
0: yeah.
1: series of reasons why it came into being. But yes, that's what it was known as. And there was a whole community and a town around Cooper Square where Peter Stuyvesant built his farm.
0: Let's talk about Peter Stuyvesant, the director of the Netherlands.
1: Yes.
0: His name is obviously everywhere in New York City. What is his connection to the Bowery?
1: So he was one of the biggest landowners on the Bowery, eventually owning close to 180 acres that stretched all the way to the East River. And so he had an enormous estate and farm that he retired to after he stopped being the director general of the colony when they gave it over to the British.
0: Let's take a call. Joseph from Long Island is calling in. Hey, Joseph, thanks for calling all of it. You're on the air.
2: Hey, hey, what's going on?
0: Everything.
2: How are you?
0: Everything's good.
2: Okay. I had to hit you with the New York rhythm there. Grew up in Bronx and Manhattan and been in Long Island since mid-teens. Anyway, that whole area of New York City, the Bowery, not far from Chinatown, Little Italy, et cetera, for us was always like, okay, let's go do some shopping for business-related issues like parts for a restaurant or anything related to being able to survive. You can get things wholesale and really good prices right along the actual avenue there. And also a hop, skip, and away from Chinatown, Little Italy. So it was just like that place to go and just such memories, especially during the teen years for me and the rest of my family. Yep, that's about it.
0: Joseph, thanks for calling in. Listeners, we want to hear from you. Have you ever lived on the Bowery or spent significant time there at some point in your life? 212-433-9692, 212-433-WNYC. You can call in and join us on the air. Maybe you saw a show at CBGB's or you remember the Third Avenue L when you were a kid, or your family immigrated and lived on the Bowery when they first settled in New York. Our phone lines are open, 212-433-9692. You point out in the exhibition that Manhattan's population went from about 165,000 to 630,000 for over a 30-year period. Why was the Bowery a destination?
1: Yes. I'm so glad that that caller just mentioned all the surrounding neighborhoods, because that does reflect the Bowery as a meeting ground, and it's long been a meeting ground for diverse populations. Yes, this period in the 19th century saw a huge surge in population and immigration. And there were waves of immigrants who came, and their first stop was often the Bowery in Five Points, which was an inexpensive place to get a place to live until you could get your feet on the ground. So a lot of people started out there. It began with German populations, and then Irish, then Italian, of course, Chinese, as well as Eastern European. So it was just a tremendous mix that flooded in to this area. And it did create one of the worst slums that we've ever seen, that Charles Dickens wrote about, Walt Whitman wrote about, and others. But it also created a really rich cultural mix that produced all kinds of new forms.
0: And so, a little bit about Five Points, where it is, the intersection of it, what it stood for.
1: So it was where Five Points, five roads came together, just off of the Chatham Square, just to the east of Chatham Square today, in current day Chinatown, between Chinatown and the courts. And some of those streets no longer exist, but it was a very dynamic corner full of bars and brothels and dry goods stores. So there is a little bit of history to those stores that the caller mentioned. Yes, we still have restaurant supply and lighting supply stores on the Bowery, but there were a lot of dry goods stores in the 19th century.
0: We got a text here that says, in the early aughts, my now wife, the artist Ellen Jong, and I were hanging out, partying a lot downtown. One night, we were heading back to my apartment on Spring between Elizabeth and Bowery, and Ellen threw her shoes out of the window of a cab. No idea why, but it
3: probably made sense at the time, and she threw them out on the Bowery. Later, our marriage officiant said it meant that she felt that she was home. Cute. We've been hitched 20 years, and home was just off the Bowery.
1: Aww.
3: My guest is Lisa Phillips. She directed, she was a curator of the show, The Bowery Devil's Mile. It opens at the new museum. One part of the legend of Five Points was a gang called the Bowery Boys, and they were made up of volunteer firefighters. Mm. What was the connection between the gang and firefighters?
1: Well, firefighters all belonged to gangs back in the day before they were organized by the city government. They were volunteer units, and they often fell along neighborhood or ethnic lines.

0: 1984 to 1987. Me and my roommates were artists, and we launched 108 Review, which reviewed East Village galleries. We hung at the old Moishe's coffee shop, which catered to artists in the Nabe. Calvin wrote that in. Let's talk to Zoe. Hey, Zoe, thanks for calling All of It. You're on the air.
1: Oh, glad to be on.
0: Yeah.
1: Yeah, I moved to the East Village in 74, you know, with my dance and theater degree. And, of course, I couldn't get paid for that, so I worked in a restaurant called Sabasics right on Cooper Square, just up from Phoebe's. And it was those days that, you know, we had a live Brazilian band, even though we didn't have a cabaret license and people would dance. And it was a wonderful relationship between the bars. If we were out of ice, we could run down to Phoebe's and they'd give us ice and vice versa. And a friend opened the Tin Palace, which was a great jazz club on Bowery and 2nd Street, and CBGB's opened. And it was just a really exciting, slightly dangerous time to be down there. But I loved it.
0: Aw, thanks for calling in. Sherry is calling from Roosevelt Island. Hey, Sherry, you're on the air.
2: Hi, nice to speak with you. I'm calling because I was not part of the rock scene at all. I knew the Bowery somewhat sketchily, I would say. But I knew the Bowery because I had a friend who told me about Amato Opera. And she was a singer, and she got me to come down, and I got to audition, and I worked with Tony and his wife, Tony Amato and his wife, and I learned all about singing and doing, mainly doing opera, and later I did a few smaller opera companies around in New York City, and that's my experience with being in the Bowery was... Mm-hmm. Always going to Amato Opera and having, strangely, CBGB's was right next door to the classical vocal venue. So it was quite a mix, I would say.
0: Thank you so much for calling in. One thing I learned, I went to the exhibit yesterday, was there was a giant theater down there. Would you explain more about the theater?
3: Yes, there were many giant theaters.
0: It was amazing.
3: It turns out, the Bowery was the entertainment center of New York in the 19th century. First for high theater, and John Jacob Astor, who made his money with the meat business on the Lower Bowery around Bowery and Chinatown, mm-hmm. where there were stockyards and slaughterhouses and tanneries, and he made all this money and decided to build the Bowery Theater down there, and it was a neoclassical structure, very grand. It burned several times until it finally perished, but there were many, many theaters that grew up along the Bowery during that time, starting in the 1830s. And there were some enormous theaters. That one, I think, accommodated 3,500 people, the Bowery Theater. But then there were the Atlantic Gardens, the German Beer Garden, and on and on. The site of the new museum was actually a theater called the London Theater, where the Sidewalks of New York premiered in the 1880s, if you know that song.
0: Yeah, of course. Let's talk to Tony in Ulster County. Hey, Tony, thanks for calling All of It. You're on the air.
4: Hi. Thank you. Glad to be chatting with you. I don't often get to hear to participate in memories about the Bowery. I moved there in 1976 and just left there 2 years ago. I was in a building that was a 24-hour restaurant. I lived on the second floor amid all of the original decorations that were part and parcel of the building. I don't know whether or not they're still there, probably not. The restaurant was a 24-hour place, and it catered to a lot of the political people at the time, and was Teddy Roosevelt, once he left the presidency and became police commissioner of New York, or vice versa on that, was a frequent diner there. And I was living on the dining room floor of the building. Mm. There's just so much history. The rock scene across once upon a time,

0: There was so much, Tony. Thank you so much for calling in. I wanted to get to some aspects of the exhibit. You talk about the Bowery and the Third Avenue L. And you write in the show, no single thing did more to change the character of the Bowery. How did the L define the character of the Bowery at the time?
1: So I think when it went up in 1878, it was a very exciting new kind of structure, new kind of mass transportation. Rising up above the street, it must have seemed very futuristic and awesome. But it was noisy and it was dirty, and it quickly cast the street into shadow. So within a very short time, the street kind of slid down, literally in the shadow of the L. And, you know, we see that still to this day with elevated trains. It makes the surrounding neighborhood kind of tough. So that started kind of a long slide down until the L was removed in 1955.
0: Let's talk to, I believe it's Vincent, calling from the Upper West Side. Hi, Vincent, you're on the air.
2: Hi, this is a great discussion. I was born on Mott Street, so I'm 72 years old, and I have distinct memories from when I was in high school, from 68 to 72, of men strewn on the street, mm-hmm. on the sidewalk between Houston and Spring, dead drunk. Especially on Saturday, they would be sleeping in the streets. And I remember as a young boy counting them and saying, wow, they're 8 today. Wow, I counted 26. That's a very dark time. But in the late 60s and early 70s, that was a very dark time for parts of the Bowery.
0: Thank you so much for calling in. Yes, just how infamous did the Bowery become?
1: I think it was maybe the world's most infamous skid row.
0: Yeah.
1: For quite a long time. And when the L came down in the 50s, sunlight came back to the street. It did take a while, but artists were a huge part of the turnaround of the street. They understood the virtues of the street, the wide boulevard, the empty lofts, the large spaces. But as one of the callers noted, there was a lot of squatting going on. Mm-hmm. There were still very tough conditions, but artists didn't mind that, and they liked being under the radar. And a very lively underground scene developed there.
0: Something I learned, tattoos were big in the Bowery. Mm. Tell me more.
1: Well, like many things, electric tattooing was invented on the Bowery, and it was centered around Chatham Square. Charles Wagner had a studio there, and he patented the electric tattoo gun. We have that in the show, along with a lot of vintage flash, and we probably will have some pop-up tattooing
0: Ooh.
1: Going on during the course of the show, we hope to. But, of course, it served the fleet when it was in and sailors who were coming onto the street, but also performers, and the street was full of performers. In fact, the street was a stage.
0: This text says, I was in a North New Jersey bar band in the early 80s. We were able to play CBGBs one time. Granted, it was open night mic at 1:30 in the morning on a Wednesday, but we were all still quite proud to say that. What do you hope people walk away from this show after seeing it?
1: I hope that they walk away with a greater understanding of our city, of the dynamics of change, of the kinds of extremes that coexist here, and the constant reinvention that brings about and that we are part of, that artists are part of. So
0: in your
1: it's a big part of our story.
0: What do you see as the future for the Bowery?
1: Well, it's got a new iteration in this century. In talking to young people, they have a completely different view of what the street is. And, you know, it turns out that that's just every generation has its view. And everybody will contribute to that change. It is still a dynamic place. It's still full of artists and culture and commerce. And invention is still taking place there.
0: The name of the show is The Bowery Devil's Mile. It's at the New Museum. My guest is curator and director emerita, Lisa Phillips. Thank you for joining us here in the studio.
1: Thank you for having me.
0: And that's it for all of it. I'm Allison Stewart. I appreciate you listening, and I appreciate you. I'll meet you back here next time. Stay with WNYC for our new politics show, Who's Running This Place? Host Bridget Bergen speaks with Governor Kathy Hochul. Call in with your comments and analysis. That's coming up next.

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2: Live from NPR News, I'm Lakshmi Singh. Journalists from MS Now, CNN, and Politico are being allowed back into the White House after the Secret Service barred them from entry this morning in contradiction of a federal court order. The outlets then asked the judge to immediately intervene. According to details of a court filing from the director of White House press operations, the outlets' revoked credentials, including badges confiscated today, were again accessible by 10 this morning. Last week, President Trump banned CNN, Politico, and MS Now from the White House over their unfavorable coverage of them. The Justice Department also cited national security concerns. Jamil Jaffer is a lawyer and director of the Knight First Amendment Institute at Columbia University. He spoke to NPR's Here and Now about the implications of Trump's actions.
3: The ultimate injury here is not to the news organizations, it's to the public. You know, the reason these news organizations have this special access is so that they can serve as proxies for the public, so that they can, you know, get us the information we need to evaluate government decisions and government conduct. And when the president attacks the press pool in this way, yes, it affects CNN and Politico and MS Now, but much more importantly, it affects our ability to get independent reporting about the government.
2: The standoff is unfolding during Chinese President Xi Jinping's state visit to the U.S. NPR's Deepa Shivaram is covering that story.
4: Xi and his wife arrived at the White House and were greeted by President Trump and First Lady Melania Trump. In his remarks, Trump said he and Xi have met all over the world since Trump first became president in 2017. They last met in Busan, Korea, about a year ago. But today's meeting marks the first time the two have ever met at the White House. Xi also spoke and said his visit was about expanding cooperation between the U.S. and China and to, quote, carry on our friendship. He said the U.S. and China should ramp up communication and said competition should be a healthy one without conflict. The visit comes at a critical time for both leaders, and issues like the Iran war, rare earths, and Taiwan are expected to be discussed during the meetings today. Deepa Shivaram, NPR News, The White House.
2: Israeli Prime Minister Benjamin Netanyahu addresses the UN General Assembly this afternoon. NPR's Michelle Kellerman reports a Palestinian Authority president spoke via video.
5: For a second year in a row, the Trump administration denied a visa for Palestinian Authority President Mahmoud Abbas, accusing him of glorifying terrorism. Abbas, speaking via video and through an interpreter, says he rejects terrorism and seeks a democratic, non-militarized Palestinian state.
6: Saving the solution begins with preserving the land on which the Palestinian state is to be established and protecting the people who live on it.
5: Many countries here have raised alarms about Israeli moves to annex parts of the West Bank after a brutal war in Gaza, which started after Hamas attacked Israel on October 7th, 2023.
2: That's Michelle Kellerman. It's NPR.
7: And it's on WNYC in New York. I'm Sean Carlson, 67 degrees right now at 104. As you've been hearing, Israeli Prime Minister Benjamin Netanyahu is set to speak at the UN General Assembly today, and New York City is preparing for demonstrations in Midtown. WNYC's Ben Feuerherd says it could cause problems for drivers and pedestrians in the area.
8: Organizers say at least two demonstrations are scheduled for this afternoon in the area around the United Nations headquarters on the east side of Midtown. One will be a rally in the plaza across from the UN building. The other will be a march from Bryant Park to the UN starting at about 4 p.m. Both are being organized by protesters who are critical of Netanyahu's government. The NYPD has been deploying thousands of officers around the area each day of the assembly this week. A number of streets, including First Avenue, will remain shut in the area around the UN building.
7: The New York City Health Department says live Legionella bacteria has been found in seven cooling towers in the South Bronx. The testing was done as part of an investigation into a recent cluster of Legionnaires' disease in the area. Only live bacteria can cause the disease. New Yorkers who live or work in the area or visited the area since late last month and are experiencing flu-like symptoms should seek immediate medical attention. 22 people have tested positive for Legionnaires' disease. Two have died. For a full list of the impacted locations, go to our website. That's Gothamist.com. For tonight, we're looking at mostly cloudy skies, temperatures in the mid-50s. It's going to stay pretty breezy tonight, gusts of about 30 miles an hour possible. For tomorrow, mostly cloudy early, partly sunny later, chance of showers in the afternoon. I have about 70 degrees, even windier tomorrow. For tomorrow evening, breezy, rain is possible. We'll see temperatures in the mid-50s overnight. 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It's a Thursday afternoon at 106.
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10: You're listening to Who's Running This Place, a new politics show coming to you every Thursday at this time from now through the election. I'm Bridget Bergen, your host and longtime politics reporter here at WNYC. Whether I'm covering campaigns, the Board of Elections, or just reporting out a scoop, one of my favorite parts of my job is talking with all of you. New Yorkers have something to say about almost any issue. Between now and November, we're taking a little extra time each week to talk about what's at stake in the upcoming election. Big picture, it's control of the U.S. House of Representatives.
11: Because I believe we're going to defy the historic trend and keep and grow the House Republican majority for the Republican Party.
12: We're focused right now on taking back control of the House of Representatives. That's what the American people want to see, a dramatic change in this country.
10: And of course, that affects the sometimes bizarre relationship between President Trump and Mayor Mamdani.
13: I have said time and again that I will work with anyone, no matter what party they belong to, no matter how much we may disagree on other topics.
14: If I had a choice of having him be a bad mayor or horrible mayor, I don't want that. I want him to be a great mayor, and he certainly got potential.
10: There are the inter-party fights between Democrats and Republicans and the intra-party fights with the Democratic Socialists of America and centrist Democrats. And when it comes to today's conversation, it's about who will lead the Empire State come January. And it's all playing out right here in New York. On Who's Running This Place, you're part of that conversation. We'll take your questions for newsmakers, and we'll also invite you to call in and offer your own take on what you hear and what else you want to know. Your questions, your input, your analysis, that's what Who's Running This Place is all about. So pull up a seat. Let's get this conversation started. Our debut guest is Governor Kathy Hochul. She's the state's first woman governor, and she's running for a second full term in November. I spoke to Governor Hochul at our WNYC studios in Lower Manhattan yesterday afternoon. Let's take a listen. Governor, welcome back to WNYC.
15: Thanks, Bridget.
10: When it comes to New York State, who's running this place?
15: Well, I am. In terms of my title, I am the governor of New York, really proud to have that position, and I work hard at it every single day. So I guess technically it's me, but I happen to be supported by hundreds of thousands of hardworking individuals, public servants who show up every day, and they're the ones who really make the state run.
10: Well, I want to start on a topic that I think is near and dear to your heart. It's the topic of childcare. Before we get into the policy and the nitty-gritty of it, you talk often about being a mother and a grandmother. How does that inform how you think about policies?
15: It truly does, Bridget, because it gives you a personal connection to the people that you're trying to lift up and give them a chance to have more money in their pockets. And as a young parent a long time ago, I had to leave a job that I loved working for Senator Moynihan. I always wanted to do that job since I was a teenager. I dreamed of working on Capitol Hill someday for a senator and achieve that. But then kids came along not long after, and I had to make a decision that I wish I hadn't had to make, that there was just no affordable child care, very, very little child care at all many years ago. So I left that position, and it really hurt us financially, basically to go from my income to zero income when child care expenses are so high, or just raising kids is so high. You know, the diapers, the formula, the fact they outgrow their clothes every 3 months. So when I think about policies for New York, and I can do something that I know affects so many families, and if we can lift this burden off of them and tell them that we know New York is not the least expensive place to live, but the quality of life is extraordinary, and we can make your life easier by helping you know that right now we have 4-year-old programs, 3-year-old programs, and working with the mayor to have a 2-year-old program, which we just unveiled this fall with the first 2,000 slots. When you see the faces of family members who know they do not have to worry about paying for their child, their 2-year-old, it is life-changing. Yeah. And that's why I love what I do.
10: I mean, let's pick up on that announcement between you and the mayor in January. That was a massive expansion of childcare here in the city. You were also expanding it across the state with additional pre-K slots. But the reality on the ground for a lot of parents who aren't within those 2,000 slots is things are still really hard. We spoke to a mom at a playground in Crown Heights about her own childcare struggles. This is Ami Asin.
16: I haven't been able to even go back to work because that's expensive. It's like, I know people who are paying, what, $1,000 a week for childcare. I can't afford $1,000 a week and for childcare. So I don't, that alone makes it impossible.
10: What kind of hope would you offer to a mom like that?
15: Well, that was my story as well. And for her to know that there's a governor who understands that deeply personally, that I'm going to continue fighting to make sure we have fully universal childcare. And what we have to do is build the infrastructure. We can't say that we are open for business for everyone without having the locations, making sure that they're properly vetted and have all the resources we want them to have. We have to have the support team, the workers, the teachers, the childcare providers. And so that's what we're doing. I've been investing over $12 billion on childcare, far more than any other governor in this position for the last 5 years. And now we're on the cusp of not just helping with affordability. We have a program where people making up to about $130,000, they can pay only $15 a week for childcare. Mm. That's my goal, but we just have to have more capacity.
10: When advocates talk about moving to a universal childcare system, one of the things they say the next step needs to be is to raise the wages of childcare workers. Is that something that will be part of the budget next year?
15: We have done this. We understand it's important to try and attract people to these professions. Also, picking up the cost of education for these individuals. That is why my childcare program is bolstered by the fact that I'm trying to build the workforce and providing free community college for people who want to go into early childhood education programs. They don't have to pay a dime for the first 2 years. Anywhere in the state, if you go to a community college, a CUNY or a SUNY programs upstate, and that's a big lift off their back so they can be prepared. They can, you know, enhance their earning ability by having this degree, this credential. And we're picking up not just the tuition, but also all the fees, the books, whatever they need. That's how we start changing lives and making it easier for families.
10: And will the state also start looking at, you know, some of the wage gaps that are still existing for these childcare workers?
15: We're always looking at that as well. We had the same problem with healthcare workers. We lost a lot of people during the pandemic, childcare workers and healthcare workers. So we were set back pretty dramatically during this time. And we're still trying to make sure we can recruit the people, support them financially, but also let parents know that help is on the way. Yeah. And for people who, again, meet those qualifications for the income threshold, it used to be about, I think, $57,000 and less was what you could get for child care subsidy. It is now over $100,000. So we've picked up probably 200,000 more children across the state for eligibility. So that's how we're changing it. And it doesn't happen overnight. And if you've got a little child, I know how frustrating it is. But hope is on the way because we're changing this literally by the day.
10: So when your opponent, Republican Bruce Blakeman, the Nassau County executive, talks about childcare, he uses very different language. When he spoke to my colleague Jimmy Vielkind in an interview earlier this month, and he was talking about the childcare assistance program, he talked pretty starkly about how he thought that it should be for working people only. I want to play a clip of what he said.
17: I would give tax credits to people so it only went to working people who had tax returns, who could prove that they're working, rather than giving it to people who want to cart their kids off to childcare, don't work, sit on the couch like a lazy ass and watch The View every day.
10: Governor, I'd love to hear your reaction to that framing.
15: There are no words. That is just so ignorant and so insensitive to the challenges that families are going through right now. And I just, it almost doesn't deserve a response because it is so out of line with what New Yorkers are feeling and experiencing. But to call people lazy asses, anyone, I mean, that is so derogatory. And I'm sure people are going to come to the conclusion that that's not who I want sitting in the governor's office. I want someone who has empathy and compassion, who will help me get out of my circumstances with job training or education, help with childcare like we do at so many colleges. We cover the cost of childcare so people can lift themselves up and not just, you know, denigrate them and cast them away as if they're worthless individuals. Everybody has potential, and I reject his framing. It is abhorrent to me.
18: The piece of it that I think from a policy standpoint is there's an idea that, you know, either you can have a universal benefit with no income restrictions, or that there could be benefits that are only available to people who are lower income. You know, is that a better approach given the fact that, you know, they're already ballooning wait lists for some of these programs?
15: There's different ways of approaching this. One is I look at a program like our universal food program that we give the full cost, a coverage, the full cost of breakfast and lunches for every child in the state of New York. Part of it was to remove the stigma that some children feel who are getting this, you know, stand out from their classmates and end up skipping lunch. When I learned that they're skipping lunch because they're too embarrassed, I said, we can pick up this cost. And so there are times when it just absolutely makes sense. Child care is also should be universal, and we're building up the infrastructure. There'll come a time when no one has to worry about this cost at all. And I think it's going to be a magnet for people who want to be living in our state, because those who want to have good paying jobs or even, you know, entry level jobs, who want to be part of our communities, that they won't have to worry about this cost. But those who live here, you know, born and bred New Yorkers, this is going to be the reason they say, I'm going to be able to stay in the community that I was raised in. And that is critically important that we offer that. We're not there yet. I'm not saying it's done, but $12 billion later, we have changed the lives of so many people who literally come up to me, thank me on the streets, yeah, that they can go back to work, they have a job, and universal will ultimately be universal because middle-class families are struggling as well. They truly are, and we cannot ignore them.
18: Sure.
15: That's why this benefit helps save money for families, our school lunches and breakfasts. That puts about $1,600 per child a year back in people's pockets. And so these are the programs that I'm focusing on, really family focused, mm-hmm, and understanding the real challenges of raising kids in this day and age with the high cost of everything from gas to diesel for the trucks that are bringing the groceries, which is why the groceries are going up so much, the tariffs. Families are taken on the chin. Many of them are policies that originate in Washington. And I've never heard someone like Bruce Blake would ever criticize the president. In fact, he says he never will. And those tariffs and costs are making everything so expensive. I'm trying to do the opposite here in New York, trying to put more money back in people's pockets with $1 billion for energy rebates, utility bills to help people out. And that's for people up to, I think, about 150,000, maybe actually a little bit higher. So we're trying to address all the stress points, right, that are on individuals.
18: We'll have more from my exclusive interview with Governor Kathy Hochul after the break. Stay tuned.
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18: You're listening to Who's Running This Place, a new politics show coming to you every Thursday afternoon at 1 through this year's election. I'm Bridget Bergen. I want to return to my interview with New York Governor Kathy Hochul, who I spoke to yesterday afternoon in our WNYC studios in Manhattan. We talked about childcare, data centers, and a whole lot more. Let's take a listen. Governor, normally we would be taking calls and questions from listeners, but we have the next best thing. We went out and we asked some voters for their questions for you. So this is Sarah Brown from Crown Heights.
20: What is the governor's stance on data centers? And what does she foresee doing with the moratorium that she just passed? And what does she think about all the investment that could potentially come into the state?
18: Of course, on Monday, Governor, you talked about this new office that will be overseeing the state's AI regulations, including that one-year moratorium. Just to be clear, does that mean no new data centers will be built next year or just a certain size?
15: No, I was very clear that this is a moratorium on data centers for the next year while we work on policies to make sure that we get it right. I have said all along, we are the first in the nation to have a moratorium on continued building. But I also, more importantly to me, is to be first in getting it right. So we have already put out a community investment framework. The communities that want these data centers to come, and it is their choice, but many of them are smaller and don't have the resources and the staff to be able to negotiate the best deals for their residents if they want this. For example, when I learned what other communities are getting, hundreds of millions of dollars in benefits, not paying taxes, I mean, people are getting tax breaks. These companies are getting tax breaks in the state of New York. I'm going back to the legislature and saying, these are some of the most profitable companies on the planet. They don't need hardworking New Yorkers to give them tax breaks. So I'm taking that off the table, that for every megawatt of power they're going to consume, they should give us $1 million in benefits per community. Many of these are 50 to 100, $150 million, or 150 megawatts. Imagine $100 million going to a small upstate community that is struggling. But most important to me is I think of some of the greatest challenges we have right now, it is keeping the lights on at a time when we need more energy to power this state. We have so many more jobs coming here. I've created over 800,000 jobs since I've been governor. Many of them are jobs at a place upstate. You're from upstate. Micron in Syracuse, that's 50,000 jobs right there, more to come, investments all over New York. But I need to power those with the limited energy we have. I've brought in hydroelectric power. I'm doing nuclear to give us a broader array of sources. But these data centers consume enormous amounts of energy.
18: Sure.
15: And I'm saying to them, 1 year from now, if you want to come to New York, you're going to bring your own power. You're not going to cost any more for local ratepayers. And in fact, your presence here should mean a reduction for them. You're going to pay more into the grid yourselves to help reduce costs for New Yorkers. So if you're going to benefit from all we have to offer, our power, our talent, our people, our land, then we have to have a greater benefit back to us. And that's the argument behind this.
18: Governor, we're starting to hear a lot of concern from some of these AI companies themselves about the pace that they are developing. And at least here in New York City, the government's made some decisions to restrict where AI is showing up, specifically in classrooms. There's been an AI ban for the use of technology in elementary and middle school classrooms. Do you think there needs to be a statewide ban on the use of AI?
15: There's two ways of looking at this. One is what I announced on Monday was not just this new office, but a whole framework for AI companies to deal with the real threats that are unfolding, that the alarms have been sent by people who actually helped develop this, who had worked for these companies, who have really created a whole dynamic around who's going to regulate them. The federal government, Donald Trump says he refuses to regulate them. We believe that they should be held accountable here in the state of New York, especially to prevent critical incidents or to let us know when some breach happens. So that's what we're doing on this side of it. That is separate from our efforts to protect children. We are number one in the nation here in New York to protect our young people from the ill effects of social media,
18: sure,
15: the addictive algorithms, having them be able to spend unlimited money that their parents may not be even aware of, purchasing games online and protecting their own privacy and not having their personal information sold to companies. Getting cell phones out of schools as well was one of the smartest things I've ever done as governor. It was easy in terms of an immediate impact. It was hard to get over the finish line, a lot of opposition. But I think what we're talking about, the devices that are in the hands of kids, it really affects the way they can learn. And it stifles, in my opinion, as someone who's got a four-year-old and a one-year-old grandchild, it stifles creativity because my two grandkids have been barred from any devices. They've never seen a screen ever. And it's a problem in schools because they're not learning the way that they're interacting with teachers the way they should, interacting with other students. And it's taking them to a space that I'm not sure is necessarily the healthiest and the smartest way for them to learn. So I'm open to considering any kind of limitations, restrictions. But what I do is I did with the cell phone ban. I spent time going around the state, gathering information, finding out, for example, that social media was having a very negative impact on girls' mental health in particular. So I want to know the real effects, but I'm intrigued with what the city of New York is doing. I think it's smart. Let's start looking at this and figure out what is best for our children. And if it's be looking at screens from pre-K through third or fourth grade, I'd have to be convinced of that.
18: Yeah.
15: Older years, yes, but we have to be protective of our kids because technology is unfolding so quickly.
18: Sure.
15: And it's hard for parents to figure out how to stay on top of it.
18: Governor, I want to talk about some of what's happening here in New York City this week, because even by New York City standards, there's a lot happening in New York this week. We, of course, have the UN General Assembly taking place, and Israeli Prime Minister Benjamin Netanyahu is scheduled to address the UN General Assembly while we are on the air. On Tuesday, he shared this video.
1: Shame on you, Mr. Mamdani. Shame on you for supporting the Hamas terrorist monsters who butchered our people. Shame on you for inciting riots against New York Jews. I'm coming to the UN. I'm going to tell the truth about our heroic soldiers, and I'm going to tell the truth about you.
18: Governor, to be clear, the mayor has never voiced support for terrorism. But what is your reaction to these comments, and do you think the mayor does bear any responsibility for rising anti-Semitism here in the city?
15: I have enormous disagreements with Prime Minister Netanyahu, and this is added to the list. The mayor has never said he supports Hamas. He has called them a terrorist organization, exactly at odds with what Netanyahu just said. So he has hurt his own credibility. The mayor has not called for riots against Jewish people in this city either. I am very good at ferreting out fact from fiction. I am a moderate who understands both sides of issues. I think the atrocities of October 7th should never be forgotten. I went to Israel literally in the aftermath. I saw the devastation, the brutality, and I understand the stress around this. I truly do. But for there to be an escalation when Netanyahu comes here, not telling the truth is something that I find something that needs to be called out.
18: Governor, getting back into the politics of your own campaign, we've seen two new polls out today. Siena University has you up by only 9 points over County Executive Blakeman. Quinnipiac has you up by far more, by 19 points. Are you concerned about your potential margin of victory and what it could mean for, you know, the Democratic congressional candidates down ballot?
15: I think there's just something about polling these days that leads one to wonder. I do know that the vast majority of New Yorkers polled believe that I'll be the next governor. And I don't take anything for granted. I work hard every single day. I go to neighborhoods. I go to communities and literally just walk into diners and bodegas and talk to people and engage. And I'm fighting hard on policies to help make life more affordable here in New York and create more jobs and open more doors for education, childcare in particular. I feel really positive about the message we have to deliver and my record of accomplishment, helping create over 800,000 jobs since I've been governor, getting us through the end of a pandemic, a spike in crime, which is now changed dramatically. The escalation we saw in crime when I was governor, brand new governor, was happening across America. And now we've had the safest summer in recorded history on the subways, for example. People feel good about being New Yorkers. They feel good about coming back. And so I've got a lot to run on, but I always run hard. And I'm going to continue, you know, humbly asking for everyone's vote.
18: We have your statewide coordinated campaign, which you've talked about before, to also help congressional candidates. But we also have Representative Alexandria Ocasio-Cortez, who is going to actually be in your hometown of Buffalo this week. She's trying to drive up Democratic turnout statewide. Have you talked to her at all about those efforts, and how do you think she's going to play in Erie County?
15: No, I think that's great. I think she brings a lot of energy to the process, engages young people in particular who really should have their voices heard in our democracy. And she has done well when she's gone else. I will be with her at different events as well. I've encouraged this. I have asked her and others to go statewide to create the momentum we need, the energy around this next election. So I think she'll be very well received.
18: She's been very open about how she's contemplating her next steps. Do you have a view? Would you like to see her run for Senate or run for president?
15: I admire her career. I'll leave that decision up to her. And my job is to support Democrats here in the state of New York as the leader of this party. What we did 2 years ago was exceeded all expectations when I took a rather dormant state party that I inherited and infused money and energy and opened up field offices and hired 100 people to help our congressional candidates in tough areas. We won 5 out of 7 of those races. I am so proud of that. Now my focus is beyond my own election is to make sure that those seats we picked up stay and we have some more pickup opportunities as well. So our job is to make sure that we're successful, and I'm the leader of the ticket, I understand that, but successful enough that Hakeem Jeffries will be the next speaker of the House of Representatives, because that's when we start building the firewall to stop all this insanity that has been unleashed on this country. All these policies, just even recent ones with like the war with Iran driving up the cost of gas. I cannot tell you, I was just with truckers yesterday who were telling me that they go across the country. In California, the diesel is $9 a gallon, bringing back produce to our stores here in New York. This has a horrific effect on our families' budgets and their ability to pay their bills. So it's the tariffs, the fight with Canada. You know, you're from up on Lake Ontario. The Canadians are our friends. And now for the 3 million of them, fewer to come over across the borders means less money for our economy throughout New York State. So I believe in elections. I believe that we'll be safe here in New York. I want people to have confidence in our electoral integrity. I'm focused on this intensely, knowing that Republicans see the writing on the wall. They know that they're going to lose elections all across America, and already they're trying to undermine it. And we, as governors, have to fight back against that.
18: Well, we'll end on one final question about election integrity. This was submitted by a listener, Felissa Katz of the Bronx. She wants to know whether you will support legislation to extend voting times at polls in the event there's a disruption that shuts down a poll site for more than an hour. It's referred to as the time extender bill. Do you support that?
15: I'm looking at it closely. I absolutely am looking at that closely. And I'm really proud of our mail-in voting and our early voting and finding all ways that we can to make access to the ballot box a lot easier and safer. And especially at a time when people are anxious about ICE agents showing up near polling places. I have one of the toughest laws in the nation to hold ICE accountable. Part of that is that they cannot go to sensitive locations like a polling place without, unless they have a warrant and proof that a crime has been committed. Short of that, stay away from our polling places, leave our people alone, and just let democracy unfold the way it will. And I believe that's how Democrats will win fairly.
18: Governor, thank you so much for joining me. It's been great to have you on. Who's running this place?
15: Thank you very much, Bridget.
18: And that was Governor Kathy Hochul, who is currently running this place we call the Empire State and is up for re-election in November. We spoke yesterday afternoon here in WNYC's Manhattan studios. We've extended the same invitation to Nassau County Executive Bruce Blakeman to join us here in studio, and I look forward to that conversation. After the break, it's your turn to tell us what you think. We're going to break down that conversation with the WNYC politics team, and most importantly, with you. The number is 212-433-WNYC. That's 212-433-9692. So pick up the phone, tell us what you heard, what you still want to know, and the other thoughts you have about politics here in New York City. We'll have more of Who's Running This Place after the break.
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18: You're listening to Who's Running This Place on WNYC. I'm Bridget Bergen. We were just hearing from Governor Kathy Hochul, and now I want to hear from all of you. And, of course, from my all-star colleagues from the WNYC and Gothamist Politics team. We know everyone has a pundit on the inside, and we are inviting you to take a seat at the table. Let yours out. The number's 212-433-9692. What did you think about Hochul's ideas around childcare or her reaction to Blakeman's comments? What about her position on data centers? Do you think her proposals go far enough? Again, the number is 212-433-9692. You can also text that number. Maybe you consider yourself a Mamdani supporter. Are you fired up to cast your ballot for the governor? Or are you more of a moderate Democrat? What does Kathy Hochul represent to you? Is she a responsible steward of state government and New York's finances? Or do you blame her for the cost of living in the Empire State? That number, one more time, 212-433-WNYC. That's 212-433-9692. We can take your calls and texts. And as those calls come in, I want to introduce my colleagues, our Albany team, John Campbell and Jimmy Vielkind, along with Elizabeth Kim, who covers Mayor Mamdani and city politics, to start off our conversation. Jimmy, I'm going to start with you. You have been covering Governor Hochul for years. You've been covering Albany for years. What jumped out to you about that conversation? She made a little news there.
21: Yeah, the thing that actually surprised me most was how excited she was about AOC, Representative Alexandria Ocasio-Cortez, going statewide. You know, Hochul is, as you heard from her, a moderate Dem. AOC is absolutely not. She comes from the progressive vanguard of the Democratic Party. She's a Democratic socialist. And one of the big questions I have going into this gubernatorial election is how Governor Hochul is going to energize younger voters, voters who are on the left of the political spectrum, who are in New York City, who just turned out to propel Mayor Mamdani into Gracie Mansion and City Hall, and whether they're going to come out for Kathy Hochul. And so I think this budding alliance between AOC and the governor was striking to hear her talk about.
18: Yeah, Jimmy, I found that fascinating, too. And I'm excited to say I think we have a New York City voter right on the line who can kick off our conversation. Bobby in Flushing, welcome to Who's Running This Place. What did you think of Governor Hochul?
22: I can say I'm a Mamdani height, and you know, I do housing organizing here in Flushing. And here in Flushing, we have people sleeping 22 rooms, people sleeping on shifts here in downtown Flushing. People cannot afford the rent here. It's so expensive here. And she did not mention one thing about housing, not how to get housing. They're about to demolish the Chelsea housing. Nobody talks about this. 4,000 people are living in Chelsea public housing. Are going to be put into RAD and put into Section 8, which is not secure. Nobody's talking about this, not even Mamdani, who I supported. And then the other thing is, we're giving tax break to all the stadiums. Madison Square Garden hasn't paid taxes since 1982, $54 million a year. Governor Hochul just gave $550 million to the new Buffalo Stadium. She took the money from the Native American, and she gave it to her friend that owned the Buffalo Bills. All of this, the U.S. Open, they pay no taxes. Mm. City Field, no taxes. And the reason why I know this is because I sent a letter to the Independent Budget Office, and they sent me this thing, this five, I think six paperwork, that says they pay no taxes.
18: Bobby, you're raising so many important points. I mean, that topic of housing didn't come up in our conversation, and that's in part because we didn't have as much time you know, if we had the whole hour with the governor, I think we would have covered more topics. There were things that I wanted to ask that I didn't get a chance to ask her. Even when it comes to something as, you know, newsy as this week as the meeting with Mayor Mamdani and President Trump. I mean, we wanted to get her reaction to that. That's a politics issue. But what you're talking about are some real, you know, meaty policy issues. I want to bring in my colleague John Campbell, not just because I think he may have a perspective on some of the spending that the state has done for stadiums and has done some reporting on that. But, I mean, Bobby raises some really important points there, John. When we think about the things that Hochul has done while she's in office and what she's running on, I think, you know, she was at the new Highmark Stadium, the Bills Stadium, this week. But I don't think she's necessarily running on how much state money went into that and certainly the trade-offs that are there.
2: No, and that's a tricky issue with these stadiums because, you know, it was actually $600 million for the new Buffalo Bills Stadium out in Orchard Park, New York. And, you know, that is a very popular thing in Buffalo right now. People are just gaga over the new stadium and the Buffalo Bills team. But that does not play well down in New York City, which doesn't really see any of the benefit from that. And, you know, and people hear like all this money going to a sports stadium. But, you know, the caller was right about MSG, too, Madison Square Garden. That's actually in state law that Madison Square Garden does not pay taxes. It was a time when the Knicks and Rangers might be looking to leave, and they put that in state law to keep them there. So, yeah, that's a tough topic for the governor in some areas of the state, and in other areas of the state it's a little more popular. That said, on housing, you know, she has made housing a priority, or at least she's tried to portray it that way. You know, she's been something of a YIMBY governor, a yes in my backyard governor, and trying to ease rules to allow for more housing. But, you know, it is a housing is a difficult topic for any politician in New York, and in particular in New York City, because the cost of living is so high. So
18: sure.
2: That is, it has been an issue for the governor. But, you know, time will tell whether or not her focus on that area will pay off.
18: Listeners, if you're just joining us, this is Who's Running This Place, our new politics show here on WNYC. We're going to be coming to you every Thursday at this time until the election. I'm Bridget Bergen, and we're unpacking my conversation with Governor Kathy Hochul, what we talked about and what we didn't talk about, what questions it raised for you, how you're thinking about the governor's race, and we want to hear from you. You can call us at 212-433-9692. You can also text at that number. Again, it's 212-433-9692. John, I want to stay with you for a moment because part of what also happened yesterday were those two polls that came out. They tell very different stories about how this governor's race is playing. You know, talk a little bit about, you know, wherein lies the truth between those numbers. Is Hochul up by 9 points or is she really up by 19 points? And ultimately, does it matter if, you know, she ends up winning the race in the end?
2: Well, it's kind of choose your own adventure, right? I mean, those polls came out within a few hours of each other, and the one told a story of a tightening race, a Republican in striking distance of a Democratic incumbent governor in a state that is 2-1 Democratic, and the other shows, you know, a blowout win for Hochul. So it is very difficult. I mean, the difference is in the polling sample. When these pollsters, these universities that do public polling, pick who to call and how much to weight each caller in their poll, or weight geographic samples. I mean, you can turn the dial up on New York City and then turns a dial down in the suburbs and the rest of the state. It makes a big difference in terms of the sample, the people that you are speaking to, in terms of who you get for that. So Quinnipiac, which showed a larger lead for the governor, had a bigger sample of New York City, which stands to reason, right? I mean, New York City is, I believe, 6-1 Democratic. So if you have more, if you count more, if you speak to more New York City voters, you're likely going to get more Democratic voters. The Siena poll had a sample of about 30% in New York City. It was a lower sample of New York City voters, so that accounts for some of the difference there. But the margin does matter because the governor's at the top of the ticket, and there are candidates down the ballot, particularly congressional candidates in the Hudson Valley, on Long Island, upstate, who are really counting on Governor Hochul to run up the score for Democrats over Bruce Blakeman, the Republican, and they're hoping to benefit from the trickle-down effect of that. The governor only won by 5.5 points 4 years ago, and that had a really big effect on Democratic candidates who lost to Republican candidates on Long Island and in the Hudson Valley.
10: You are listening to Who's Running This Place, and we're taking your calls on Governor Kathy Hochul and my conversation with her. The number is 212-433-9692. You can call or text that number. I want to share a couple of the texts that have come in so far. One listener writes, yes, the Buffalo Bills financing, corporate giveaway, indicative of our overall stewardship. Are the poor of Buffalo also getting a new stadium? John, I know if we talk about ticket prices, the answer to that question is not so much. Another listener writes that they like our new show, but they really enjoy this downstate, upstate format. So that, I think, is a shout out for you two guys, Jimmy and John.
5: Hey,
10: and speaking
5: thanks.
10: Of
2: thank you so much.
10: Upstate, which I will put in air quotes and not debate with anyone on this call or on this show, let's go to Mark in Yonkers. Mark, you run Who's Running This Place. Mark, do you consider yourself an upstate?
6: I consider myself a New Yorker. I work in New York for the last 40 years on homelessness and housing. I just live a stone's throw north of Riverdale, but I'm a New Yorker. I just sleep up in Yonkers. But I just wanted to say, Bridget, congratulations on your new show. I think it was a great start. And
10: thank
6: I just wanted to say that I think the governor's finally finding her voice. She was very timid when she first ran. And as we know, it was much closer than we expected. But I think she's feeling the enthusiasm and the creativity of our mayor and AOC and others. And I think she's really, I think she's moving very well to be very reasonable and inspired and really operating from her heart. I'm very impressed. And you did a great job interviewing her.
10: Mark, thank you so much for your call. I appreciate that. Liz, I don't mean to leave you out of this conversation. In fact, I really am curious about your reaction to something that we heard in that interview, specifically both the comments Nassau County Executive Bruce Blakeman made regarding his view of childcare and the best way to spend government funds, and Hochul's response. Anything jump out at you?
8: Well, I was a little surprised because we've been reading about how Trump officials want to pay a stipend to non-working parents. So it's a little bit interesting that Blakeman is coming out with that argument because that does put him at odds with his, you know, allies in the White House. She had a strong response to that, as she should. You know, she has tried to portray herself as the mom governor, and that was a perfect opportunity for her to strike back at Blakeman.
10: Yeah, I was personally struck by just some of the language in it because it was fairly crass, and it felt directed particularly at mothers because...
8: Right.
10: You know, often that would be the parent who is, you know, dropping a child off, and to suggest that people were then going home and sitting on the couch. But what was even more surprising to learn was that that particular comment that Jimmy, you got in an interview with the Nassau County executive earlier this month. John, he said something almost verbatim to you several months earlier and similarly to another television reporter, which to me just then suggests that

0: He's extended this to the money that New York spent to provide shelter and care for migrants who were bused from the southern border, mostly from Texas, to the city. And of course, we remember the Herks and the converted hotels, et cetera, et cetera. That's also something he's harping on in his campaign. So I think that he's hoping to paint a very clear contrast with the governor. I think he's trying to talk about a different fiscal vision for how much money he wants to put out the door and what he views as the role of government. But also, it does seem to be a line toward the Republican base. And I think we've seen a lot of things during his campaign that shows he's focused on jazzing up the Republican base.
1: But it's at odds with the national conversation, right? Trump and Vance are advancing this plan that intends to support stay-at-home mothers. And it's this whole idea of going back to this domesticity, right? It's very interesting to me that there's kind of this gap there. But maybe that's fine. Maybe, as Jimmy said, he's putting out that line repeatedly because he thinks it resonates with New Yorkers. And that's all really he needs, right?
2: Right. Yeah. I mean, the other piece of it that is a tension, Liz, you know, is here you have Blakeman, who is a very close ally of President Trump and is pointing to things, as you pointed out, Jimmy, that are very, you know, associated with New York City, certainly the migrant crisis, and how, you know, hotels in the city were converted and the temporary shelters that were set up. But then you have President Trump appearing with Mayor Mamdani for the third time, this time at Gracie Mansion this week, coming out, speaking to the press. You know, the word bromance gets used in so many stories when the two of them are talked about, but there is something striking about the way those two seem to have found mutual benefit in that relationship.
1: Right. It's really upended all of our expectations, right? And yes, we were treated to the Trump-Mamdani bromance. The two of them met at Gracie Mansion. And there was a lot of questions about whether Trump would or would not come out with the mayor and speak to reporters. And I think there was a little bit of a gasp, you know, among reporters when we did, in fact, see the president come out. And, you know, you had the two of them, you know, the mayor on the one hand trying to talk up his plan and his agreement with the president to advance a very ambitious housing plan at Sunnyside Yard. It's a rail yard in Queens. And then you had Trump standing next to him saying, yeah, it's, you know, it's been talked about a lot. You know, maybe you've got a shot. It was just fascinating, Bridget. And I think the question, though, that New Yorkers should be asking is, how much does this relationship benefit us? You know, I think it's highly debatable, because if you think about, ICE arrests are up, right? There are still funding cuts to things like social services, food, housing assistance, and even public safety when you think about, you know, the city is still owed some money on counterterrorism that the president has not yet delivered on.
2: There was a moment that stood out to you that I think you want to play for us, right?
1: Oh, yes. This was sort of, I thought, that really exemplifies how these two leaders were sort of kind of in different worlds or different tracks. Like I said, you had Mamdani coming out talking about housing, affordability. But this is what Trump wanted to talk about.
3: We were discussing it a long time ago when you first got elected. I said, well, you're going to move because you were maybe having some doubts about moving in because it is a little bit on the luxurious side. And I said, when you're the mayor, you have to live there. So, and he's done that. And it was very nice inside, beautifully kept. But it's a very, very representative place of New York, very important place.
1: Bridget, you can take the real estate developer out of Queens, but you can't, what I mean to say is, at the end of the day, you know, Trump, he still loves real estate. He still loves talking about real estate. And it was just

0: it was just really remarkable, because that was not the only time where he hearkened back to, you know, the memories that he has of visiting Gracie sure. Mansion, how it's a great place. But yeah, that gave you sort of a flavor of what that press conference was like.
1: It was also striking to me that it was coming on this day when the White House press corps had decided to, you know, band together and avoid, you know, covering the president. And he seemed to be signaling, because there was, you know, there were plenty of reporters there to ask him questions, that he was trying to send a message that he will still continue to get coverage, you know, even as this war with the White House press corps continues. I want to bring in another listener, Bob in Manhattan. Bob, thanks for calling. Who's running this place? What'd you take away from that Hochul interview?
2: Hi, I had one suggestion. If I had got the mayor or the governor on the phone, you know, I have a pet peeve about the George Washington Bridge and the Verrazano Bridge. Each take in $1 billion a year. Add the congestion pricing on that. And my suggestion is give people a break, like one day a month, suspend the tolls, or one day a year even, or a weekend, a holiday weekend, instead of the $200 that we're getting back. It just seems like I live in the congestion zone. I'm born and bred in, you know, in the city. And I just wonder where all the money goes. And then with the affordability crisis, it would be nice to give people a little bit of a break, you know, or either cut the gas taxes for a month. You know, with the sky high gas prices now, there's things that the state could do along with the federal government that could help us all. That's just my suggestion.
1: Bob, thanks for that suggestion and for calling in. Call us again, Jimmy. You want to take Bob's suggestions?
3: That's a really interesting perspective, Bob. And thanks so much for calling in and for sharing it. You know, congestion pricing has been a long, long road to get enacted in New York. And folks may or may not remember this, but Kathy Hochul actually pumped the brakes pretty hard on it in 2022. The program was set to go into effect in the summer of that year. The governor postponed it until past the elections. I'm sorry, I said 2022, and I believe I meant 2024. That's when this happened. She pumped the brakes on that past the elections. And so her support for it has been, you know, there, but it's also not been there. Mm-hmm. So it's been a little bit equivocal. I don't know that she's going to be keen on expanding the program to affect a broader people. And also, I don't know what that would do to traffic patterns.
1: Sure.
4: Yeah. And the traffic patterns, that is a very real thing, especially when the congestion toll is trying to discourage people to drive into Manhattan. If you were to, you know, take out of the, you know, do a toll holiday for the GW Bridge, then that would certainly change that. The other thing, too, the gas tax holiday, that is something that state government has done in the past, but I don't think they're ready to do that now with criticizing Trump for gas prices.
1: Well, that is all the time we have for today. I want to thank my colleagues, John Campbell, Jimmy Vielkind, Liz Kim, and Governor Hochul for joining us on our first show. Tune in next Thursday when we talk about artificial intelligence with a guy who's been sounding the alarm about setting stricter ground rules for technology companies in the future. That's Assemblymember Alex Boris. He joins me next week to take my questions and yours on who's running this place. Thanks so much for listening.

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1: WNYC received support from the Metropolitan Opera, presenting a new production of Verdi's Macbeth, the premiere of Lincoln in the Bardo, and productions of La Boheme, Tosca, and more this fall. The Metropolitan Opera, the voice must be heard.
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3: From WHYY in Philadelphia, this is Fresh Air. I'm Tanya Mosley in Los Angeles. Sean Combs founded Bad Boy Records and spent 3 decades as one of the most powerful men in hip-hop. Today, he's serving a federal prison sentence. And Rolling Stone reporter Cheyenne Roundtree spent years talking to the people who worked for him, many of them trying to break into the music business. In her new book, Bad Boy for Life, she lays out what those jobs actually required.
4: This was supposed to be a job in their career, and they had aspirations to work on music. And their life was revolving around supplying him drugs or helping him clean off disgusting hotel rooms or keeping their boss's domestic violence of his girlfriend a secret.
3: Also, film critic Justin Chang reviews the new action thriller, Your Mother, Your Mother, Your Mother. First News.
5: Live from NPR News, I'm Lakshmi Singh. CNN, MS Now, and Politico journalists are being allowed back into the White House after a federal judge issued a temporary restraining order against President Trump's ban. However, televised pool coverage of the president and White House events remains on hold. This as President Trump holds a high-stakes meeting with Chinese leader Xi Jinping and prepares to host a state dinner tonight. NPR's Emily Fang has more on their talk so far.
6: Trump told China's Xi Jinping and the Chinese delegation the two countries should work together and recalled how during World War II the two militaries fought together on the same side. And Xi Jinping said both countries were, quote, great peoples, announced two Chinese pandas would come to the U.S. soon, and offered to resuscitate an educational exchange initiative for thousands of American and Chinese students to study in the other's country. These friendly remarks belie what has been a tense relationship, however. Trump wrote on Truth Social that artificial intelligence would also be discussed today, but he suggested the two countries would not pursue joint regulation of AI. Emily Fang, NPR News, Washington.
5: The finance giant Freddie Mac says mortgage rates are above 7% for the first time since January of 2025. NPR's Stephen Bisaha says unease in the bond market is driving up the cost of long-term loans.
7: The cost of a 30-year fixed-rate mortgage has been rising fast as investors worry about inflation and the possibility of other interest rate hikes from the Federal Reserve. Economist Joel Kahn with the Mortgage Bankers Association says that really slows down the housing market.
8: If they want to buy, that adds a lot to their monthly payment. Also prevents some borrowers from qualifying for their mortgage because of this higher expected payment.
7: Adding to the problem, high rates can trap existing homeowners where they are, which limits supply. Mortgage rates have risen more than a full percentage point since March. For a new loan on a median-priced home, that's enough to increase monthly payments by hundreds of dollars. Stephen Bisaha, NPR News.
5: A new analysis of Census Bureau data finds the poverty rate for seniors has risen for a fifth straight year. NPR's Jennifer Ludden reports older, lower-income adults are struggling to save for retirement.
9: The AARP Foundation analysis found women are far more likely than men to age into poverty, and its own survey found just under a third of those 50 to 64 reported a significant drop in household income in the past 3 months. Foundation President Claire Casey says even a small disruption, like a car breaking down, can be devastating for low-income workers.
10: You're much more likely to end up in the long-term unemployed, and you're much more likely to end up in a job that makes less than the one you were in.
9: A third of older, low-income adults also said they did not have enough savings to cover an emergency expense of $100. Jennifer Ludden, NPR News, Washington.
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11: And it's on WNYC in New York. I'm Sean Carlson. 67 degrees right now at 2:04. A man is dead and a police investigation is ongoing after an early morning shooting outside a nightclub in Queens. The NYPD says they received reports of a shooting outside 3448 Steinway Street in Astoria just before 4 this morning. They arrived to the Riviera Gentlemen's Club and found a 45-year-old man with a gunshot wound to the back. Authorities say first responders transported him to a local hospital where he was pronounced dead. Police say no arrest has been made and an investigation into the shooting is ongoing. They have yet to identify a perpetrator or motive. As the summer comes to an end, workers who spend their day toiling in the sun or in hot warehouses say they need more safeguards before the next heat wave. Deputy Mayor Julie Sue joined a Climate Week panel discussion with labor unions to hear their concerns. She says the city is committed to protecting workers.
12: Heat for working people is not just an inconvenience or a discomfort. It is actually a hazard. And people die because simple precautions are not taken on the job.
11: Laborers at the panel described life-threatening conditions resulting from poor cooling and ventilation. They recommended that the city makes heat-related conditions eligible for workers' compensation. New York City is set to issue heat safety guidelines for indoor workers by March 1st. For the rest of tonight here in our area, it's going to be mostly cloudy, lows in the mid-50s. Pretty windy tonight, gusts of about 30 miles an hour possible. For tomorrow, mostly cloudy early, partly sunny later, but there's rain possible in the afternoon. A little bit warmer tomorrow with a high of about 70 degrees, very windy, gusts of 35 miles an hour possible. Tomorrow night, mostly cloudy, more rain possible, breezy still with lows in the upper 50s. 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
15: 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We've been taught that. 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
3: This is Fresh Air. I'm Tanya Mosley. For 30 years, Sean Combs was one of America's most visible men. He helped shape Mary J. Blige's early sound, sign the Notorious B.I.G., and build Bad Boy Records into a hip-hop powerhouse. Then he turned himself into a brand, rapper, clothing mogul, actor, celebrity host. He even got the world to call him by a new name every few years. My guest today, Rolling Stone investigative reporter Cheyenne Roundtree, examines whether those reinventions also gave Combs a way to outrun the scandals that came before. A note to listeners, this conversation includes descriptions of sexual violence, drug use, and other adult subject matter. Combs is now serving a 4-year federal prison sentence after being convicted on 2 counts of transporting people for prostitution. Jurors acquitted him of the more serious charges of sex trafficking and racketeering conspiracy. The case followed a 2023 lawsuit by his former girlfriend, Cassie Ventura, who accused him of years of physical and sexual abuse. One assault, she described, was later captured in hotel surveillance footage aired by CNN. In 2024, Roundtree and her colleagues published a 6-month investigation into Combs' history of violence. Her new book expands that reporting, drawing on more than 100 sources, along with police and FBI records, court documents, messages, and emails. Her book is called Bad Boy for Life, The Rise and Fall of Sean Combs. Cheyenne Roundtree, welcome to Fresh Air.
16: Thanks for having me.
3: Cheyenne, so much of what you found, it's so interesting. It was in plain sight. And yet, many people still would not talk to you. For the people who were afraid to talk, what were they afraid of? What did they tell you?
16: There was a portion of people that did feel fear of retribution, that he would be able to influence their careers or life. After the criminal trial, a lot of people also felt that all of this effort had been put into this investigation, into this criminal trial. And at that point, they just didn't see the point of speaking further on it. So it was a mixed bag of different reasons for not wanting to talk about what they knew or what they saw.
3: Two ideas about Sean Combs continually show up in pop culture pretty early on. Number one, that he was a tyrant, and also that questionable things happened at his parties. And I want to play two examples. The first is from Scary Movie, which came out in 2000. So this is 26 years ago. And in this clip, Regina Hall plays a high school student named Brenda, and she's talking with her friend Cindy, played by Anna Faris. Let's listen.
17: My friend Sean had a pool party this summer.
18: Sean?
17: You know, Puff Daddy. Anyway, everybody was drinking Cristal champagne, and then it started to get wild when people was getting freaky in the pool and stuff. I look over, and there was your girl getting buck wild in the jacuzzi.
3: Okay, that was from Scary Movie from 2000. And now I want to play a second example. This is from Mad TV in 2008, and it's a spoof of Hannah Montana. Let's listen.
19: Anyway, we get to P. Diddy's mansion, and Lance Armstrong and Matthew McConaughey are smoking a joint with Amy Winehouse.
20: Oh, my gosh.
19: Anyway, Diddy says...
21: Hey, Hannah, why don't you make out with Amy?
19: Gross! I know! But P. Diddy told me to, and he's P. Diddy. The next thing I know, Matthew McConaughey brought in a stripper. I get a lap dance from her. P. Diddy caught it all on his camera phone, and now it's on the internet!
3: That last clip was from Mad TV back in 2008, and... even by 2000, when that earlier Scary Movie joke appeared, there were already warning signs. A record studio manager had banned Combs after complaints about his behavior toward women. And people at Howard said they had saw him beat up a girlfriend with a belt outside of her dorm. There are also other instances of reports out there around stolen handguns left behind by his entourage during tours. How much of Combs' behavior was kind of like an open secret within the industry?
22: It seemed to be this just kind of background music to whatever he was doing. I think the spectacle of P. Diddy, Puff Daddy was bigger than these incidents that were popping up along the timeline with him. And he was able to overshadow any of these accusations, any of these lawsuits that came up or police reports of minor infractions, and it just kind of kept getting bigger and bigger. And it was one of the things that really surprised me throughout my reporting was the amount of things that were well documented either in the press, newspapers, or little police reports that just disappeared, went away, and there wasn't really much mainstream attention put on it.
3: You actually call Combs one of the original influencers. This is long before social media, because he didn't just know how to promote a record or throw a party. He seemed to understand how to control a story, how to turn attention into power. Even the story of how he got the name Puffy continually changed throughout the course of his career, especially early on. Is that one of the earlier signs of his skill at being, I guess, kind of like a myth maker?
22: I think so. I think it was the first instance that he created a persona around himself. And his first explanation was really early on. And it was explained as, oh, he just had a temper and he ballooned up in anger. And then at some point, he didn't even want to talk about the origin of it. And it's this question mark of, it's kind of an innocent nickname, really, when you think about it as a kid. Why would you tell Oprah that you can't talk about it? So it feeds into this mysteriousness that he cultivated at an early age or in his early 20s, and then how he was able to shed that as time went on. And he just really had a great handle on who he wanted to be seen as. And the biggest shift we saw was when he went from Puff Daddy, Puffy to Diddy, which came after the criminal trial in 2001, when he was accused of carrying a firearm into a crowded nightclub where people were injured. And he actually says at one point, you know, no more Puff Daddy, I'm going by Diddy. And that was a turning point for him, kind of being this mogul business type figure versus this hip hop music executive.
3: What's interesting about that is there are just so many stories that are happening underneath there, or Whisper Network. Even some of the executives who worked with Combs and complained about him still wanted
0: to get into his parties. And those parties became places where music, nightlife, and celebrity all came together. What did Combs understand about access, creating this type of environment as a form of power?
22: He was the gatekeeper to culture in New York City at that time. And he was able to kind of leverage these connections of going to a cool party, controlling this guest list, that it's not just music people that wanted to be invited to. It was power brokers. It was models. It was actors. And being able to control that environment and curry favor with people just to have access to these spaces, he was able to leverage into business deals later on and to be this guy that everyone wanted to be in his good graces so they can have fun. And yes, people were drinking and things might have gotten a little bit crazy, but it was all done at first under this guise of just having a good time and letting your hair down with people in your social circle. And later on, that became more called into question. And, you know, there was civil lawsuits filed that claimed that that's where they were sexually assaulted. But in the beginning, it was just people coming together to have a good time.
0: I mean, by the 2000s, he wasn't just selling records. He had his clothing line and vodka and restaurants and television and movies. And one pattern in your book is that, and it's very much in line of someone that you write about he greatly admired, and that is our now president, Donald Trump, because it seems like with every scandal, he not only survived it, he often came back bigger. I mean, that's the case like in the early 2000s with him changing his name after that criminal case. But was there a point when success itself started to protect him?
22: I would say the success always protected him. His earliest encounter with kind of a scandal was the City College of New York tragedy, where there was a stampede at a charity event he hosted. It was because he already was proving to be successful at Uptown Records that that institution protected him. There was insurance, and it obviously there was a lot of civil lawsuits that came later about finding blame or who was responsible for this tragedy, because people died. But there was that backing and support that he had from a record label because he was proving his worth at the time. And by the time the case was kind of wrapping up, he was working on Mary J. Blige, who became obviously a superstar. But I would argue that his success has always protected him, and it's always carried him through to the next high.
0: That event at City College, he helped promote that. It was oversold. It was a charity event, as you mentioned, a basketball event to raise money for HIV/AIDS. 9 people, as you said, died. Did he face any consequences at all?
22: There was an investigation, and he was assigned partial responsibility for not having enough security there. But in the end, he did pay out a significant amount of money to the victims' families. But in terms of his reputation, in terms of his career, nothing really happened. It was kind of business as usual. And then it was a few years after that that he founded Bad Boy.
0: In the book, you go back to Sean Combs before the fame. His father was killed when he was a toddler. His mother moved him out of Harlem to Mount Vernon. She was determined to give him opportunities, but you actually spoke to people who also said another mission of hers was to make him be tough. And there's one childhood story that seems to capture that toughness from his family. His grandmother sent him to the store for cigarettes, and he tells this story as a tale of just how his family kind of built fortitude within him. What happened?
22: So the story was that he was sent by his grandmother to go buy cigarettes from the corner store, the bodega. And along the way, he encounters this bully who basically snatches the cigarette money from him. And he goes back home, and his mom, Janice, tells him, "You are not coming back into this house until you get that money back," kind of instilling this idea of you're not to be a pushover. And he went back, got beat up by the bully, but he was able to get the cash back. But he told this story of kind of how he learned to toughen up at a young age. But he kind of says, my mom would have let me slept out on the street all night. Like, I had to come back. That facing the bully was better than facing Janice.
0: There's also this story. He actually talked about it on Fresh Air with Terry Gross when he did an interview with her some years ago, that when he learned that his father had been involved in the drug trade, he said, I'm definitely like him, but I'm just doing it in a legal way. What did his father's story come to represent to him?
22: He idolized him, but he also viewed him as this cautionary tale of why he didn't want to get involved in the street life. He saw himself as being a hustler, being charismatic, being a go-getter, but doing things a different way. So that meant through music entrepreneurship, through businesses. But he idolized his dad. There was a point that he started wearing a medallion with his face on it, and there was this kind of remorse he had for not being able to have a father-son relationship that he really seemed to crave throughout his life.
0: If you're just joining us, my guest is Cheyenne Roundtree, an investigative journalist at Rolling Stone, whose new book is Bad Boy for Life, The Rise and Fall of Sean Combs. We'll continue our conversation after a short break. This is Fresh Air.
1: Humans seem to be losing the war on rats, so to help fight, rat rangers enter the picture.
18: How do we make our environment less welcoming to rats? Because the reason that they're here is because we provide an ideal environment for them.
1: I'm Scott Detrow. Rat rangers in D.C. take residents into the city's back alleys at night to learn why rats thrive and ways to reduce rodents. 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
0: This is Fresh Air, and today I am talking with Rolling Stone journalist Cheyenne Roundtree about her new book, Bad Boy for Life, The Rise and Fall of Sean Combs. It draws on interviews with more than 100 sources to trace how Combs built a hip-hop empire and how the abuse hidden behind it finally came to light. Let's talk about his relationship with Cassie Ventura, because it's her lawsuit that finally breaks things open. She had signed to Bad Boy as a singer when she was 19 and was in a relationship with Combs by her early 20s. And before we even get to the sexual encounters, I'd like to know, how dependent was she on him, especially in those early years as a signed artist with Bad Boy?
22: I think that's one of the biggest questions. Before she got into a relationship with Combs, she was a successful model. I think her friend said that she was making about $250,000 a year, which was back in 2008, 2007. So for a 19-year-old girl, that is plenty of cash at the time. And after that she gets involved with Combs, there seems to be a lot more of a financial dependency, or at least Combs inserting himself into her finances. He got her apartment that was closer to where he lived and closer to the Bad Boy offices. He began paying for more things and treating her to trips. And eventually, it seemed that she became totally dependent on his financial giving, and also her career was tied to what Bad Boy was allowing her to release.
0: How would you describe this decade-long relationship between Cassie and Combs? The relationship was not a traditional one.
22: The most surprising thing I found about Cassie and Combs' relationship was, like you said, it wasn't traditional. They were together for almost 11 years. However, they never lived together. Cassie testified at trial that she never spent holidays with him. Christmas was for his family time, and Cassie was not viewed as family when it came to that. And I think those are benchmarks for a lot of relationships, is one, living together, or two, being invited around family events. And that was a big friction between the pair of them. So from afar, people thought of them as a power couple. And behind the scenes, Cassie alleged that she was trapped in a cycle of domestic violence and sexual abuse, and that she had tried to leave this relationship multiple times, but she kept physically sometimes being dragged back into it.
0: We saw a little bit of that with the video that made its way from the hotel where the two of them were staying at. In that video, it's very disturbing to watch. She has some bags with her. She arrives at an elevator and is pressing to get out as fast as she can to get into the elevator. And then we see Combs run out with a towel around him, and he hits her, and then he drags her. How often did she say these types of things happened to her?
22: Well, Cassie testified at the criminal trial last summer, and she said it was impossible to count the number of times that she was physically abused. She just said it was too often, and it happened frequently enough that other people around her could also kind of allude to different times that they witnessed over a 10, 11-year period.
0: With her records, her albums, with only one coming out, but she signed for 9 additional albums, what was the reality of what was happening behind the scenes that prevented her from putting out more music?
22: So sources told me that she was constantly working on music, that she was trying to get an album released to follow up, and she always had aspirations of continuing her music career. But her relationship with Combs resulted in the deliberate stalling of singles, of albums, that he would weaponize his, you know, power over her career to stop those albums coming up. I have a source that told me essentially they were in a fight. Okay, your show's off. You're not getting your album. This isn't going to come out. And it speaks to why the public never saw it again. I think there was something that in my research that really stuck with me. It was the first time it was getting to a point that she said it was very bad. A review came out in The Guardian, and they said, you know, this would have been the album of the year for me. And it was a demo tape that had leaked that was supposed to be her follow-up album. And it just, this behind the scenes, what was happening when people are questioning is just super jarring to me, that the work was there, the talent was there, but there were factors behind the scenes that were deliberately killing those dreams.
0: How did he treat his other artists at Bad Boy? What was his reputation?
22: There's a real shift in terms of how he treated and viewed his artist. I believe that in the beginning of Bad Boy, so prior to Biggie's death in 1997, they were pumping up albums all the time, that he was really a creative and visionary force and the sound force of these artists. And then after Biggie died, going into the early 2000s, that he became the star of Bad Boy, that after Biggie died, that Puff Daddy was the star of Bad Boy. And there seemed to be a real consensus among former artists that their just careers were gone by the wayside after that point, that they didn't feel like they had the resources, but it didn't feel like there was any motivation to make them take off, that they were always going to kind of be side characters or B characters to Diddy's star power.
0: Our guest today is journalist Cheyenne Roundtree. Her new book is Bad Boy for Life, The Rise and Fall of Sean Combs. We'll be right back after a break. I'm Tanya Mosley, and this is Fresh Air.

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4: This is Fresh Air. I'm Tanya Mosley, and my guest today is Cheyenne Roundtree, an investigative reporter at Rolling Stone. Her new book, Bad Boy for Life, tells the story of Sean Combs across the names he gave himself: Puffy, Puff Daddy, P. Diddy, Brother Love, and then simply Love. A note before we continue, Roundtree's reporting includes descriptions of sexual violence and other adult subject matter, and our conversation will as well. Roundtree examines whether those reinventions also gave Combs a fresh start, a way to leave the scandals that came before behind. Over his career, Combs shaped the sound of many artists, including Mary J. Blige and the Notorious B.I.G., and built Bad Boy Records into the label that carried hip-hop into the American mainstream. Combs is now serving a 50-month federal sentence on two counts of transporting people for prostitution, and he is currently appealing. In this criminal case, the government's other central witness was a woman known as Jane, and both she and Cassie Ventura have said that they sometimes participated willingly in these hotel encounters, these freak-offs, as Combs described them. And at other times, they said they wanted to stop. What did prosecutors argue turned that into sex trafficking?
5: The prosecutor's main theory was that these freak-offs were sex trafficking acts because these women, these girlfriends, were coerced into participating in them. The fact that they voiced hesitancy or said that they didn't want to do it or tried to kind of wiggle their way out of these encounters, it was through, in Cassie's case, they said the physical violence was a form of coercion to keep her compliant in doing them. For Jane's case, they said that the financial support that he was providing her was a form of coercion into making her continue these on. So it was this kind of plying them with various means of either domestic violence or substances or financial control to make them agree to these sexual encounters with other men. And I think that it was really hard for them to prove coercion. There were some jurors that came out after the verdict and explained that, you know, at least one of them said that they believed Cassie that about the domestic violence, but they just couldn't prove his intention to coerce them. And that is where that charge specifically fell short.
4: This was a big case. I mean, we watched as federal law enforcement raided his homes, took computers and other items. It's where we learned all of the sordid details about baby oil and all of that kind of stuff. It was a RICO case, essentially. But you argue that prosecutors never really make clear that this was also a workplace story. Almost every major witness had worked for Combs. Why does that particular point matter?
5: I think for the public to understand that this is a business, and as an employer, his employees were being subjected to witnessing domestic violence. They themselves were being threatened or felt like they were being threatened, that they would be blackballed if they dare spoke out about what they were witnessing. And if you take apart, you know, the sensationalism of the freak-offs, this was an environment where people were stepping into personal assistance to facilitate their boss's sexual life. I mean, that's not a very great workplace to be in, but that was their job. And I know, you know, the lines blur of personal assistance to high-powered people, but still, this was all supposed to be a job in their career, and they had aspirations to work on music or to get to know more ins and outs of the industry. And they were kind of, their life was revolving around supplying him drugs or helping him clean off disgusting hotel rooms or keeping their boss's domestic violence of his girlfriend a secret.
4: Can you really lay out for us? I think that some people, when they hear this story and they hear that there's, it was so blatant, it was so open, the question is, why did no one speak up? In particular, you write about some employees who themselves alleged that they were abused. What were the consequences for some of those people? And some of them actually did speak out about wrongdoing, and what ended up happening to them?
5: So first of all, they thought they would lose their job. And again, working for Sean Combs, working for Bad Boy was a dream come true. And to risk throwing away your dream career takes some guts. And there was also this fear of retribution, that their career would go nowhere afterward if they dared try to speak up about it, that they would be punished by him, that he would badmouth them. And then also for people that worked very closely with him, they were observing this volatile temper, that they also felt that they could be subjected to physical harm in an outburst by him. And there's instances where people claim, yeah, I was shoved on the hood of a car. I was pushed out the door. My arm was slammed against the wall. Like, there was this environment already where there was tempers and physical kind of reactions. And there were instances where people did try to say enough is enough, I'm done. And they were fired, or they tried to report to HR and they were let go. And so there just seemed to be these consequences for trying to do what was right, for trying to exit. And it just enabled a culture of silence.
4: More than two dozen men actually accused Combs of sexual misconduct or assault as well. Yet the criminal case was overwhelmingly about Ventura and Jane. Why did the experiences of men remain largely outside the case?
5: It didn't seem to fit the prosecutor's working theory. I think, again, this case was so sprawling and the amount of accusers is kind of overwhelming, but we only heard from one, Cassie, and then Jane, who actually never filed a civil complaint.
4: Oh, she never filed. So how did she become part of this case?
5: So Jane became a part of the case almost unwillingly, because prosecutors were able to see some of Combs' messages, and they found Jane's messages to Combs 3 days after Cassie filed her lawsuit, saying, "It feels like I'm reading my own sexual trauma." And they identified her as a victim of sex trafficking, but she never filed a lawsuit. And another interesting component to Jane's story was that she actually was working with Sean Combs' attorneys before she switched over to the prosecution and spoke. Mm-hmm. And she said something really interesting. One of his defense attorneys was questioning her while she was testifying. He said, "Why are you testifying against him?" And she says something to the effect of, "I'm not testifying against him. She just was testifying." And as she left the stand, she actually gave his attorney a hug, as well as the prosecutor. But there was this real love that's still between her and him. that was really, really interesting and also kind of heartbreaking to watch.
4: Can you describe Cassie's testimony?
5: Cassie's testimony over 4 days was very emotional. She showed up to court 9 months pregnant with her third child, and that visual in itself was really powerful, at least to me. This is the moment she should have been resting and welcoming her first son with her husband, and yet she was choosing to spend those precious moments testifying against someone that she hadn't seen since she broke up with him in 2018 after attending the funeral for his late partner, Kim Porter. It was really emotional, and it also was uncomfortable at points. The Combs defense attorneys made her read aloud these very explicit text messages talking about their sexual relationship, and having to sit there as she knew that prosecutors were going to be showing these jurors and the defense attorneys and Combs these freak-off videos as part of the case. And it was kind of surreal to be in that room watching these two people that loved each other at one point see each other for the first time after so many years. And again, a payout, a lawsuit, and kind of the tipping point for the rest of his life.
4: Because how much was the payout?
5: She was paid $20 million by Combs.
4: You know, the government called this a criminal enterprise, but because Combs was the only person charged, his defense essentially asked, if there was a conspiracy, where are the conspirators? So how big of a hole was that in the government's case in the end, that this wasn't some coordinated effort among those who worked with him, along with him?
5: The lack of co-conspirators being put on the stand was a big hole in the prosecutor's case. They were saying these co-conspirators were part of a racketeering conspiracy organization. And so when you hear those words, you think of mobsters, you think of a sprawling organization with, I don't know, with big guns and all these people kind of in on it. And when the picture was painted as one man, his assistants, his old bodyguard friends that he grew up with, and some fresh college graduates as co-conspirators, it's kind of hard to square that notion of racketeering with, it's just them? This is this criminal enterprise?
4: Has Combs expressed remorse?
5: There was an admission of remorse, specifically whenever the video came out of him attacking Cassie in the hallway of a hotel. He posted on Instagram an apology and said that he was so sorry, that he sought therapy, and that he has worked to be a better man since that moment in 2016. The only other time was when he was found guilty of those two counts, to transportation to engage in prostitution. And he spoke to the judge directly, and he said he is sorry for everything, specifically said an apology to Cassie and to Jane for what he had put them through, for not knowing the harm that he was causing them emotionally. But I should add, on the other fronts, he has denied almost every other accusation against him. And he has not expressed remorse for any of the larger elements of artists that have come forward that said they felt that their careers were put by the wayside. He has not apologized on those kind of personal affronts to people.
4: If you're just joining us, my guest is Cheyenne Roundtree, an investigative journalist at Rolling Stone, whose new book is Bad Boy for Life, The Rise and Fall of Sean Combs. We'll continue our conversation after a short break. This is Fresh Air.
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4: Mm-hmm.
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4: This is Fresh Air, and today I am talking with Rolling Stone journalist Cheyenne Roundtree about her new book, Bad Boy for Life, The Rise and Fall of Sean Combs. 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
5: I grew up in the 90s, 2000s, so to me, he's always been Diddy. He made Shake Your Tail Feather, B2K, Bump Bump Bump, and obviously he founded Biggie, but he's kind of always been part of the culture. My relationship with the music, listening back to the music as I was working, the songs are incredible, and they still stand the test of time. And it has been hard to listen to some of that music and his direct influence, especially some of the songs like Last Night, where he's in the outro kind of referring to a bust up between him and a girlfriend about not answering his phone call. So you're listening to the music with fresh ears, especially with his most recent album, Homecoming, where he talks about Cassie saying, "Cece, come home." The whole album is meant to be a soundtrack to a freak off. So I don't know where I kind of land on some of the older music and how I view him in relationship to it.
4: For 30 years, like, we've all consumed the music and the movies and the shows, and we've been fans. But in many regards, so much of this was in plain sight. Mm-hmm. And it's the same way with R. Kelly. You know, it's the same. It's the same thing happening, and it's disturbing. It's hard to wrap your head around. And as someone who came of age with Diddy's music, it's almost overwhelming to think that something like this could continue to be pervasive and we all just kind of accept it.
5: Yeah, I think that's the hardest, like, reckoning kind of beyond this. It's just like, was I complicit? Did I even recognize the signs that are in front of me? Or, you know, there's interviews that he was kind of telling on himself about certain things. And when you see all these things stacked up and this temper, and it's like, we didn't have the full picture. And once you have the full picture, you're horrified. And a lot of people also that had seen maybe these early bursts of domestic violence, not with Cassie, but with another woman, they thought it was a one-time thing. And I think, again, but in instances like R. Kelly and Sean Combs, that there are master manipulators. And not to say that that's a pass for people not saying something, but again, they are cultivating this dynamic where you do think that this is a one-time thing, or that you actually didn't get the whole grasp of it. I don't know what's understanding. I'm just going to take their word for it. And I think it's a lesson for everyone that, you know, when they think something's wrong, to find an avenue to say something about it or to confide in someone else about it.
4: Combs is currently projected to be released sometime in early 2028. What did you learn about maybe even the next reinvention already beginning?
5: There was a Netflix documentary that came out at the end of last year. 50 Cent produced it. It recently won an Emmy for editing, I believe. And there is this remarkable footage of real time right before he's arrested in September of 2024. And he is planning a doc of his own and his own comeback story. And it just reinforced this idea that he has always been in firm control of his image, and we should expect no less whenever he is released. And there was reports recently about he was trying to talk to a digital comms person to keep a finger on the pulse of his public perception on social media. So he's very attuned to what people are thinking and saying about him. And I have no doubt that eventually, whenever he is released, that he will come forward and he will say everything he has to say over these past few years.
4: Cheyenne Roundtree, thank you so much.
5: Thank you for having me.
4: Cheyenne Roundtree's new book is Bad Boy for Life. Coming up, film critic Justin Chang reviews the new action thriller, Your Mother, Your Mother, Your Mother. 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
4: This is Fresh Air, and the new action thriller, Your Mother, Your Mother, Your Mother. The two-time Oscar-winning actor, Mahershala Ali, plays a devout Muslim family man who also happens to be a deadly assassin. The movie was directed by Bassam Tariq and opens in select theaters this week. Our film critic Justin Chang has this review.

0: right from the start, the Pakistani-American writer-director Bassam Tariq clearly delights in outrageous juxtapositions. Latif is not your average contract killer. He's a husband, a father, and a devout Muslim. And he justifies his profession by only targeting victims that he believes society would be better off without. He also never uses a gun. A saber is his weapon of choice. It's not an easy thing, killing people and raising a family. Just ask Tony Soprano. And it's about to get a lot harder for Latif. Right after this latest job, he gets the tragic news that his wife has died of an illness. Latif, not the most attentive of dads, is suddenly left to raise a teenage daughter, a preteen son, and a baby by himself. Assassins don't get bereavement leave, and so Latif remains under enormous pressure from his employer, a Muslim crime boss. Much of the pleasure of Tariq's movie comes from trying to get a handle on his gonzo vision of Houston's religious criminal underbelly. It's a wildly stylized world of bright neon lights and ugly strip malls, where it can be hard to tell a house of sin from a house of worship, and even the most unsavory characters live by a particular creed. Latif is ordered to protect his boss's nephew, Hadi, an online pornographer who offers halal-certified smut. Hadi, played by Abubakar Ali, has run afoul of a local Christian pastor who's on a brutal anti-porn crusade. Played by a terrific John Cho, wearing gold dental grills and a cowboy hat, the pastor is one of the film's more fascinating creations, a gun-loving ex-military man who shares Latif's belief in the cleansing power of violence. One especially chaotic scene takes place at a mosque, where Latif and his kids have a run-in with the crime boss, the pornographer, and a vanload of sex workers. Afterward, Latif scolds his daughter, beautifully played by the actor Adia, for having stolen some milk from the mosque for the baby. That leads to a tough conversation about their struggles with faith, including the difficulties of making dua or praying.
1: You want to explain to me why you stole from the mosque?
2: You want to explain to me why your homies brought hookers to the mosque?
1: They were there to learn about Islam.
2: You really want me to believe that?
1: Allah is a turner of hearts. Instead of being judgmental, she make dua for those sisters.
2: Yeah, I make dua for them. Like I made dua for mama to come back.
1: Tell a joke to you, right? That's funny.
2: Yeah, people pray that nothing is funny, Baba, and I know you feel the same. You stop praying, too.
1: I pray.
2: Come on, Baba, we didn't even go to Juma today.
0: Your Mother, Your Mother, Your Mother has an interesting origin story. Several years ago, Tariq was set to direct Ali in a new movie about the Marvel comic book antihero Blade. But after numerous delays, Tariq left the production, and the film fell apart. Years later, the two have reunited on what feels like a more original version of the movie they planned to make. Latif may not hunt vampires as Blade does, but he's no less deadly with a knife. Nearly a decade ago, Ali became the first Muslim actor to win an Oscar for his gorgeous performance in Moonlight. It's great to see him play such an unconventional Muslim protagonist here, and to balance his quiet depth with a lethal display of action prowess. Tariq can stage a set piece with energy and verve, and there's something fitting about the way he uses violence to call out the blood that has been spilled in the name of religion. And it all builds to an undeniably gripping climax that reaffirms the power of faith and surrender. Even so, the action remains by far the most generic aspect of Your Mother, Your Mother, Your Mother, and I couldn't help but imagine a different version of the movie that didn't fall back on so many familiar hitman thriller beats. But perhaps those genre moves are what allow the movie's gentler, funnier moments to resonate. I'm thinking of Giancarlo Esposito's lovely performance as a mosque leader who disapproves of Latif's career and tries to steer him right. I'm also thinking of the story's most grounded and compelling subplot. For much of the movie, Latif is driving around Houston, desperate to find breast milk for the baby, who can't keep formula down. Fortunately, a lactating sex worker

0: played by Tiffany Boone, is on hand to save the day, which she does with the utmost generosity. In Tarek's bracing film, mercy can come to us all in the most mysterious ways.
1: Justin Chang is a film critic for The New Yorker. He reviewed Your Mother, Your Mother, Your Mother. If you'd like to catch up on interviews you've missed, like our conversation with singer, banjo player, fiddler, and songwriter Rhiannon Giddens about her new album, Hope is the Thing with Feathers, or Andy Greenberg, senior writer for Wired, who covered a cybercrime operation meant to defraud victims around the world, check out our podcast. You'll find lots of Fresh Air interviews. 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Fresh Air's executive producer is Sam Brigger. Our technical director and engineer is Audrey Bentham. Our engineer today is Adam Staniszewski. Our interviews and reviews are produced and edited by Phyllis Myers, Roberta Shorrock, Anne-Marie Baldonado, Lauren Krenzel, Teresa Madden, Monique Nazareth, Susan Yakundi, Anna Bauman, and Nico Gonzalez-Whistler. Our digital media producer is Molly C.V. Nesper. Thea Challoner directed today's show. With Terry Gross, I'm Tanya Mosley.

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1: 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It's easy to despair over the climate crisis. But scientist Tim Lenton says not every tipping point leads to doom.
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4: 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That's followed by All Things Considered at 4 o'clock this afternoon. Quick check of our weather right now here in Lower Manhattan. It's 63 degrees. It's mostly cloudy out. We're going to see temperatures in the mid-50s overnight tonight. It's going to stay pretty windy, too, if you haven't already noticed. Yeah, it's pretty windy out there today. We're seeing gusts of about 30 or 35 miles an hour. Potentially even windier tomorrow with some rain possible into Saturday. 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
6: What do America's red lines mean? If the leaders they're meant to restrain just cross them anyway. From WAMU and NPR in Washington, this is 1A. Hi, I'm Todd Zwillick. Today on 1A, Israel's War in Gaza. A new book reconstructs how the Biden administration tried, or didn't try, to restrain Benjamin Netanyahu after October 7th. Author and correspondent Akber Shahid Ahmed joins us to talk diplomacy and accountability in the war. But first, the UN General Assembly in New York. The Board of Peace has a new reconstruction plan for Gaza. Can it ever get off the ground? Has international influence shifted away from the UN permanently? All of that after the news.
7: BBC News with Govinda Gill. President Trump and Xi Jinping have held talks at the White House. Both men spoke positively about working together, but there's been no indication so far of any breakthrough on key issues such as trade or artificial intelligence. Sarah Smith is in Washington.
8: It's not an ambitious agenda, I don't think, that what they're trying to agree here. There's so many contentious things that could cause real ructions if President Trump wanted to talk about China's support for Iran, its purchases of Russian oil, potential cyber attacks. A lot of what this is about today are about keeping relations stable, friendly. You've heard a lot of mutual admiration from President Trump and President Xi. Just making sure good relations can continue without any huge deliverables, as they would be called in diplomatic speak, I think is the point of this meeting.
7: Three leading U.S. news outlets that had been banned from entering the White House say they now have been granted access in line with an overnight court ruling. CNN, MS Now and Politico had requested an urgent hearing after they were denied entry. Neda Tofik reports.
9: The judge underlined the importance of a free press and indicated that the media outlets were likely to be successful in proving that the ban was unconstitutional. Initially this morning, employees from CNN, Politico, and MS Now all reported being denied entry to the White House today, prompting their request for an emergency court hearing. In response, the director of White House operations told the court that they had begun the process of reinstating badges and they were available for pickup.
7: The Israeli Prime Minister Benjamin Netanyahu has launched a robust defense of his actions in Gaza and beyond as he addressed the UN General Assembly in New York. In a defiant speech, Benjamin Netanyahu said Israel's enemies expected the country to collapse following the October the 7th Hamas attacks, but that Israelis had risen like lions. Before the start of Mr. Netanyahu's speech, dozens of delegates walked out in protest. The Prime Minister described them as moral cowards.
10: Mr. President, before I begin, just a quick announcement. If there are any other moral cowards who haven't yet left this hall, please do so now. Thank you very much.
7: Earlier, the Palestinian President Mahmoud Abbas told the UN that Israel was now threatening the very existence of his people in their homeland, speaking by a pre-recorded video address because the US has denied him a visa. Mr. Abbas accused Israel of targeting all basic necessities of life, and he asked what the international community was waiting for to protect the Palestinian people. World News from the BBC.
4: And it's on WNYC in New York. I'm Sean Carlson. It's 63 degrees right now at 3:04. New York City is offering one-time cash incentives to local businesses that shift their deliveries overnight. The new money comes from congestion pricing toll revenue. The city transportation department says roughly 90% of all goods are delivered through the city by trucks when traffic is at its worst. A total of $5 million can be used by participating businesses to buy noise-reducing equipment, security alarms, and cameras to monitor trucks during nighttime deliveries. A heads up, drivers, it is a gridlock alert day in Manhattan. That is because, as you've been hearing, the UN General Assembly is in town. City officials are warning of heavy traffic in the borough as world leaders gather on the east side. They're asking New Yorkers and visitors alike to hold off on calling that Uber and walk, bike, or take public transportation when possible. Another gridlock alert day is scheduled for tomorrow. Meteorologists are carefully tracking the nor'easter that's expected to pass by New York City this weekend. The National Weather Service is predicting that the city will be spared the worst effects of the storm, but meteorologist Dave Riddell says it will still be pretty windy, rainy, and gray.
11: Should the storm move a little further to the west or a little further to the east, you know, that will determine whether or not those impacts are a little bit greater or a little bit less, and that's kind of what we're looking at today.
4: Riddell says one of the biggest hazards will be coastal flooding, especially during high tide. Neighborhoods in southern Queens and Brooklyn, parts of the northeast Bronx, and the eastern shore of Staten Island, also areas along the western part of Long Island Sound, are most at risk. City officials are urging residents of those areas to move their cars to higher ground before tonight's high tide at 8 p.m. Well, right now, no rain out there, but yeah, it's windy. You can definitely tell when you're out there. It's going to stay that way over the next few days. Right now, it's 63 degrees. Mostly cloudy here in Lower Manhattan. We're going to see temperatures in the mid-50s overnight. For tomorrow, much of the same, maybe a little bit warmer, high of about 70 in the afternoon. But yeah, rain on the way. It's WNYC at 3:06.
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6: This is 1A. I'm Todd Zwillick in for Jen White. The United Nations General Assembly is underway in New York. This week on 1A, we've talked about the global balance of power, about President Trump and his America First foreign policy is causing allies to recalculate their friendships with the United States. And of course, we've talked about the war in Iran. Today, the Israel-Hamas war and Gaza at the UN. Here's Qatar's Emir Sheikh Tamim bin Hamad Al Thani.
13: There can be no talk of a just international order as long as Palestine remains a blind spot within it.
6: And here is King Abdullah from Jordan.
14: This Israeli government's expansionist appetite is now a regional threat.
6: And here is President Emmanuel Macron of France.
15: What is our credibility worth if we remain inactive on Gaza? Some claim that peace has been achieved, but this has not opened up humanitarian deliveries. This spectacle, it's shameful. Shame on all of us.
6: It's been nearly 3 years since October 7th, and this week, as the UN confronts the deadly war that continues to drag on, the Palestinian Authority's president, Mahmoud Abbas, isn't in the room at the UN. The United States denied him a visa. Today, Gaza at the UN General Assembly. Where do world leaders stand, and what role does the United Nations still have in a conflict that's been defined by a flaunting of international norms and, allegedly, international laws? We were joined earlier today by Elizabeth Hagedorn. She's All Monitor's diplomatic correspondent, and she's reporting from the UN this week.
16: Hi, Todd. Good to be here.
6: Also with us from New York, Akber Shahid Ahmed, diplomatic correspondent for The Washington Sun. He's out with a new book this week. It's called Crossing the Red Line, Biden, His Advisors, and Israel's War in Gaza. We're going to talk about the book later this hour. Akber, welcome to the show.
17: Thanks, Todd.
6: Great to have both of you back. And we want to hear from you all this hour. What questions do you have about Gaza, United States policy in the Middle East, and how the international community is or isn't responding? You can send us an email at 1a@wamu.org. Elizabeth Hagedorn, let's start with some of the news that came out of the General Assembly this week. The Board of Peace, that's the Trump-led council tasked with planning Gaza's reconstruction. Trump announced this body in January. So new developments. On Wednesday, the board briefed the UN, unveiled this new $2.45 billion recovery plan. That's just a small fraction of the more than $70 billion they say is going to be needed over the next decade in Gaza. Elizabeth, you were there. Tell us about this new plan, the reaction, how it looks.
16: Well, this plan and the presentation for donors and diplomats and journalists here in New York yesterday was heavy on PowerPoint presentations and ambitious proposals for rebuilding Gaza at a time when there are few signs of concrete progress on the ground there. It was very reminiscent, I thought, of the board's meeting back in February, when they also unveiled many similar sounding proposals. As you mentioned, there's this nearly $2.5 billion price tag for a 6-month plan, 66 projects planned, spanning everything from rubble removal to repairing schools and hospitals, as well as training for the yet to be deployed international and Palestinian security forces. Of course, there's a major political obstacle to all of this, and that is Israel has rejected the board's proposal from July that calls for its troops to withdraw in exchange for Hamas handing over its weapons. Neither of those things have happened yet. This is something that the board's high commissioner for Gaza, Nikolai Mladenov, acknowledged yesterday, that winning support from Netanyahu's government right now will be tough with their elections approaching.
6: Akber, your view on the Board of Peace plan, given what Elizabeth just described, Israeli withdrawal from Gaza has not happened. Hamas disarmament has not happened. Apolitical Palestinian government, of course, has not happened. We're all talking about what's been known as phase two, none of which really has happened. So new investments announced, $2.45 billion. Your view on where it stands?
17: So this moment, Todd, is just so reminiscent of UNCAS we've had since October 7, 2024, 3 years into, you know, this period of unprecedented conflict in Israel-Palestine, two presidents, two parties, and yet the factor has remained the same. The refusal to use U.S. leverage consistently and effectively relative to Israel. So as Elizabeth pointed out, all of these ideas of rubble removal, of school reconstruction, of getting people back into potentially their homes, more than 1.5 million Palestinians remain in camps, all of that hinges on someone actually getting Netanyahu's government to agree. And what we've seen is consistently the Biden and now Trump administrations have identified the problems to a degree that when it comes to actually turning their own promises, America's credibility online, this question of any sentiment, any sort of belief in the international system, they haven't been willing to actually make that effective. I think back to, and Unga, I covered closely, Elizabeth, I think you were there too, 2 years ago, 2024, when we had an active conversation around, will this UN General Assembly session be where the Biden administration is able to stop Prime Minister Netanyahu from expanding his war in Gaza into a war in Lebanon? And ultimately, Netanyahu thumbed his nose at the Biden administration, no consequences. We've seen a literal repeat of that with the Trump administration in both Gaza and Lebanon.
6: Elizabeth, what's different on the floor of the General Assembly or in the wings around the meeting in the way world leaders are talking about Gaza now? We heard some clips at the top. We heard voices raised, strong words from Emmanuel Macron and others. In some ways, it's not new. But what is new? What's different now?
16: Well, I mean, last year when the UN convened, there was no permanent ceasefire in Gaza. The hostages were still held by Hamas and Israel was bombing the territory. The conversation has shifted now to implementing the remainder of this 20-point peace plan that has stalled. And so to the extent that I've heard Gaza on the agenda this week, including, of course, at the Board of Peace meeting yesterday, the focus has been on how do you break the impasse to allow badly needed reconstruction to begin in Gaza. But, you know, I've been here all week and these discussions of Gaza have really been pushed to the sidelines, I feel, by the war in Iran and its spillover into Yemen, which has really dominated, I think, the talk this week at the General Assembly.
6: I mean, Akbar, we'll talk more from your book about your thesis about the war in Iran and sort of the long scope of where the war in Gaza sits, not just an episode, but part of a longer term problem in American diplomacy, in your view. But what about it? What about this week at the UN General Assembly? Is Iran overshadowing the war in Gaza, which is really part of the same conflict?
17: Right. And an extension of the same patterns of kind of US-Israeli foreign policy failures, frankly, with a really huge human cost. I think about, you know, the fact that today we've got that split screen of Israeli Prime Minister Netanyahu being here in New York, while Mahmoud Abbas can't even access the UN, right? And this, if you think about what you're hearing from Palestinians about this moment, they're looking at figures like Tony Blair being recycled to essentially give lectures saying, don't talk about Free Palestine, trust our plan, which has stalled. So I do think when we think about the actual victims of this conflict, whether they are, by the way, including Israelis who feel trapped in 3 years of persistent instability and expanding war, not to mention vulnerability to outside attack, they're not getting a solution. And to Elizabeth's point, too, about kind of this broader regional peace question that all these leaders keep saying they want to address, wind down Iran, control the expanding war in Yemen and Saudi Arabia as well, what's the pathway to that? It is not just economic, it is truly political. And what we're hearing instead from leaders repeatedly is this kind of technocratic frame. Oh, we'll just have a PowerPoint slide and fix this problem without addressing these deep fundamental questions of international law, human rights concerns, and the political beliefs of Palestinians and others in the region.
6: Elizabeth, we've mentioned a couple of times, Palestinian President Mahmoud Abbas denied a visa to attend this meeting. It's the second year in a row. Now, Palestinian Authority president, not Hamas leader, two different organizations. Hamas is, of course, the problem in Gaza. Why is Abbas being denied a visa?
16: Right. And this administration has sort of shattered what taboo remains when it comes to speaking with terrorist groups when necessary. So it does openly speak with Hamas as well as the Houthis, and of course, is willing to sit down with the Iranians. So there is a sort of interesting contradiction playing out this week that the U.S. had denied visas to the Palestinians while approving them for officials from Iran, a country with which the U.S. is in an active war, but seeks talks with and did have talks with, albeit indirectly, this week. And to me, this just sort of speaks to how irrelevant the Trump administration sees President Abbas and the PA when it comes to its Gaza diplomacy and its wider Middle East agenda.
6: Akbar, we have just a couple of seconds before we head to a break, but your thoughts on that dynamic. Mahmoud Abbas excluded while American designated terrorists get talks.
17: It speaks to this question, too, of who the Trump administration is taking seriously, whether it is a political representative or, frankly, saying, if you're tough, if you're using violence and potentially committing what are seen as war crimes, we'll take you seriously. And that's been Hamas, the Houthis, and even Iran, which they call out as a violator of international law.
6: We're talking to diplomatic correspondent Elizabeth Hagedorn from Al Monitor and Akbar Shahid Ahmed of the Washington Sun. And a reminder that we're covering the UN all this week. You can find yesterday's show at the1a.org or tune into tomorrow's Friday News Roundup for a broader view of what's happening there. We'll be covering the UN very closely. Coming up, why hasn't the UN played a bigger role in Gaza? Plus more with Akbar and his new book all about the Biden administration and the war in Gaza. I'm Todd Zwillick. Stick with us. This is 1A from WAMU and NPR.

0: Humans seem to be losing the war on rats, so to help fight, rat rangers enter the picture.
1: How do we make our environment less welcoming to rats? Because the reason that they're here is because we provide an ideal environment for them.
0: I'm Scott Detrow. Rat rangers in D.C. take residents into the city's back alleys at night to learn why rats thrive and ways to reduce rodents. 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
9: Welcome back. I'm Todd Zwillick. It's 1A. We're talking about the United Nations this week and how the international community is approaching the war in Gaza. Elizabeth Hagedorn is a diplomatic correspondent for All Monitor, covering U.S. policy in the Middle East and North Africa. And Akbar Shahid Ahmed is diplomatic correspondent for The Washington Sun, both frequent guests here on 1A. And we're also hearing from you. We got this message from Aiden in Palatine, Illinois.
10: Since October 7th, but also looking back at past conflicts, I've found myself questioning what the purpose of the United Nations is, where its effectiveness is, because it seems that they have basically zero power to intervene in the conflict in Gaza that may or may not amount to a genocide at this point. And I'm curious how this is happening, what political forces are at play here to prevent them from using their combined might to prevent these massive civilian casualties and this humanitarian crisis.
9: Elizabeth, your reaction to Aiden and his concerns about sort of the long-term weakness of the United Nations when it comes to Israel and Gaza. Certainly many Israelis have written off the UN a long time ago. They consider it to be an organization completely stacked against them. They don't seem to care much what the UN says or doesn't say, and that's important. But what about his concerns that the UN has become ineffective here, and is there a way for them to leverage any power in this war?
11: You know, it's a longstanding critique of the UN and specifically its most powerful body, the Security Council, which throughout the Gaza war did try to pass ceasefire resolutions, nearly all of which were vetoed by the United States, which has long shielded Israel at the Security Council. Under the Biden administration, we saw the U.S. allow passage of just one resolution endorsing a ceasefire. But even then, the United Nations has an enforcement issue. It lacks an independent military force. And in the case of Gaza, there were no sanctions or arms embargoes that would have helped thwart that Israeli military action. And looking at today, the UN has an even more limited role in Gaza, having voted last year to effectively place responsibility for Gaza's post-war governance and security into the hands of the Trump-led Board of Peace.
12: Akbar?
13: I'll note all those weaknesses are there that Elizabeth raises, and especially on the Security Council, the ability of countries like Russia and China to say US are shielding Israel. Essentially, everyone's accusing each other of double standards, which becomes a race to the bottom, right? The U.S. will say, Russia, you're doing this in Ukraine. the Russians were saying about Gaza. That's a huge problem. But I'll just stick up a tiny bit, Todd, for the UN, because we have to remember, too, that it's not just diplomats. It's UN experts on the ground. More UN personnel have been killed in Gaza than any other conflict. And these are the people who are running schools, gathering up, being able to defuse mines, who are really the technical expertise that's needed. It's a political choice by the U.S. to pull back funding from that, to pull back funding from UNRWA, kind of the only hope for Palestinians in the region. So when you look at the UN as a flawed institution, those flaws are not just because of the UN's own structure. And I'd also note on the Board of Peace, this has been framed as an alternative, but it's an extremely ad hoc alternative with no real accountability or principles that people can hold it to, right? This is a board on which President Trump has said he will, for the duration of his life, be the president, whether he's America's leader or not. And it's not constrained, of course, by questions of consensus among other countries, funding, all of that.
12: We're hearing from many of you on Israel, Gaza, and the UN. David writes, I totally oppose virtually everything that has happened under the Netanyahu administration in Israel. Under his policies, Israel has become a pariah. And Daryl in Ohio writes this, the UN is simply theater that allows for fancy speeches and little else. Iran and Hamas want to destroy Israel. Putin does not believe in an independent Ukraine. Until those philosophies are tackled, nothing will change in the short or the long term. Akbar, I'm interested in your reaction to that. You've made clear that the UN does more than fancy speeches. There are people on the ground and they do get targeted. They are in harm's way. But you mentioned earlier in the hour about how the fundamentals, and unless the fundamentals of Israel's occupation, now occupation in Gaza and the West Bank and those things change, that the realities won't change. And here's Daryl pointing to other realities on the ground, which is Hamas is dedicated to Israel's destruction. Putin does not believe in a free Ukraine, and that these are fundamentals that need to change as well.
13: When we look at obstinacy, right, among international actors, whether that is Hamas's dedication to militancy against Israel, whether that's Putin's kind of view of Ukraine as a free country, frankly, it's the question of how do you get a third party to massage those issues, to massage that obstinacy and reach a compromise, is really important because it's not necessarily going to be those who have a direct stake there. That's where having an independent body has been seen as kind of the only way to achieve compromises. When you look at something like the Iran deal, right, that didn't take away Iran's opposition to Israel or to the US as longstanding foes. It did through a UN Security Council resolution-backed process and through the lifting of sanctions, again, through the UN, through professional diplomats, not just America and Iran negotiating directly, was able to put a cap on Iran's enrichment of nuclear, of its nuclear sort of stockpile, again, through a UN agency, a UN-linked agency, the IAEA. So again, that having that independent third party is important, even when everyone's maybe quite obstinate.
12: We're talking about the UN, Elizabeth Hagedorn, and we have to look back to a year ago because you might have forgotten that it was only a year ago that major nations, UK, Canada, Australia, France, formally recognized the state of Palestine. Have those recognitions brought any tangible changes to the dynamic at the UN this year?
11: I mean, we have seen some limited steps from the UK, several other European countries that recently moved to sanction or restrict goods from Israeli settlements in the West Bank. That was significant. Also this week, Canada announced about $71 million in support for Palestinian institutions. It also said it would restrict goods from settlements. But at the end of the day, this Palestine recognition wave still feels largely symbolic. It is not significantly changed conditions on the ground where settlement growth and settler violence in the West Bank have continued on land that Palestinians envision as part of their future state. And in Gaza, the situation on the humanitarian side and the security side remains dire. And Israel still controls more than half the territory there.
12: Elizabeth Hagedorn, we're going to let you go in just a moment. I know you're busy with reporting, But I want to check in on Iran on the sidelines before we do. You mentioned it before, but Iran, of course, does not have diplomatic relations with the United States, does have a delegation in New York at the UN. We've seen pictures online of the Iranian government jet on the tarmac at JFK, which is quite a sight. U.S. and Iran haven't had diplomatic relations in many, many decades. They are talking at the summit. What's going on behind the scenes this year? Give us some more detail.
11: Well, we don't have a lot of detail, and that's because both sides aren't really sharing. I asked Secretary of State Rubio about this yesterday in his press conference, and he would not be specific when it came to the format of the talks between the U.S. and Iran or what was discussed, other than to say that there was no major breakthrough, but that it was positive that the two sides were meeting at all, even if it was indirectly via mediators. The Iranians are downplaying the exchange. They say it's just a continuation of indirect contacts with the U.S., that this is not necessarily a new negotiation. And I just think the bigger issue here is there's no simple return to the interim deal we saw the two sides reach in June. That agreement had a temporary ceasefire. It called for the reopening of the Strait of Hormuz, a path forward towards nuclear talks. That collapsed. And since it's collapsed, both sides have hardened their demands. Interestingly, both Trump and Pezeshkian left the door open to diplomacy in their speeches to the UN this week. I think the question now is, can these indirect talks we're seeing here in New York kickstart a more formal process, or are they just representing a continued exchange of messages that we've seen for these past few months?
12: That's Elizabeth Hagedorn from All Monitor reporting from the sidelines at the UN General Assembly meeting in New York. Elizabeth, thank you so much.
11: Thanks, Todd.
12: Well, Akbar Shahid Ahmed of the Washington Sun is sticking with us for the remainder of the hour because Akbar has a new book. It's called Crossing the Red Line, and it's a deeply reported account of how the Biden administration handled the war in Gaza from October 7th until the end of Joe Biden's term. And it's an account of how that happened, who made those calls, and what it all cost. Now, Akbar, you interviewed over 150 officials, diplomats, insiders over the course of those 2 years. So let's start here. October 7th, 2023. Israel's reeling from the October 7th attack. Hamas and Islamic Jihad murdered some 1,200 people in southern Israel, took 251 hostages, and shared videos of this horrific violence all over the world. It was obvious at that point that an Israeli response was coming. Everyone knew it. Here was the message that President Biden had for Israel on October 18th.
14: Justice must be done. But I caution this, while you feel that rage, don't be consumed by it. After 9/11, we were enraged in the United States. While we sought justice and got justice, we also made mistakes.
12: Now, Akbar, you write that despite this entreaty from Biden, the administration ignored overt public warning signs that Israel was set on a policy of collective punishment. Just go back to that statement and its aftermath.
13: That moment, those kind of first 2 weeks after October 7th, set the tone for everything we've seen for 3 years, and importantly, for a much greater escalation I know we'll talk about in the Trump era, right? Including likely the empowerment of Trump as a president again. The Biden administration, processing Israel's trauma, seeing what it had gone through, nearly 800 civilians killed in that attack on October 7th, and Israel worrying about a joint attack, not just by Hamas, but also by Iran and by Hezbollah in Lebanon, essentially was talking to the Israelis and saying, there are various ways you can go about responding here. What I highlight in the book is that U.S. officials discussed, Todd, an option that wasn't a massive sweeping ground invasion of Gaza. They, in fact, actually restricted the Israelis from launching an offensive into Lebanon on October 11th. They had an awareness that this violence could both be hugely costly on a human scale and also not achieve any of Israel's stated strategic ends in terms of actually disempowering Hamas, bringing home the hostages. They were willing to use that leverage, and that Biden warning is so crucial in that the U.S. administration is tying October 7th to America's own experience of 9/11 and saying, we've been there with you on trauma, it be smart in how you respond to this. We've seen Iraq and Afghanistan, what it's done to our country.
12: That's Akbar Shahid Ahmed of the Washington Sun. He's author of the new book, Crossing the Red Line, Biden, His Advisors, and Israel's War in Gaza. I'm Todd Zwillick. You're listening to 1A. And then, Akbar, talk about the days after that. Here's the president of the United States, yes, recognizing the collective trauma, tying it to 9/11, and a public warning, don't make the same mistakes we made. In other words, overreach and rage in the reaction to 9/11. I'm going to decode that message a little bit and say the war in Iraq, right? The Iraq war, mistake, retrospect proves it. The war in Afghanistan, less so, but 20 years of quagmire, of course. Don't make the mistakes of rage that we made. What happened then in the weeks as it became clear that Netanyahu would ignore that advice?
13: Precisely what the Biden administration worried would happen, a tremendous civilian toll. You saw Israeli strikes backed by the U.S. with American-provided bombs wipe out entire neighborhoods, target civilian buildings, target schools, target hospitals, target medical personnel. And to the question of the Iraq war and the Afghanistan war, the failure there that the U.S. is referencing and that many Biden administration officials had said they had learned a lesson from was both that it was strategically and just economically costly at home, also that it kept fueling problems the U.S. then had to go back and address, right? So the Iraq war, direct line to the rise of ISIS. These Biden administration officials who have managed those policies, figures like Brett McGurk, an advisor to Bush, advisor to Obama, advisor to Trump, now advisor to Biden, are deeply rooted in Middle East policymaking. They've seen how your choices can fuel a backlash. What they're not doing is restraining Israel. And as my reporting reveals, there's suddenly, and fueling a huge amount of alarm among government professionals, a distortion of normal U.S. government processes. So a distortion of how intelligence is treated, a distortion of how weapons transfers happen to support this Israeli campaign, while Biden administration figures are saying this might not achieve what it wants to.
12: Well, your book is called Red Lines. I mean, there was a warning there from Biden before the war started. Then flash forward to southern Gaza, to Rafah. Really, I mean, I think that's where probably largely the title of the book comes from, because the United States did draw a red line in Rafah. Here's John Kirby, May of 2024, after an Israeli airstrike killed at least 45 people in refugee tents in Rafah. Again, we're in the southern part of Gaza.
15: The president has been very clear and very direct about what our expectations are for Israeli operations in Rafah specifically, but in Gaza writ large. We don't support, we won't support a major ground operation in Rafah.
12: And Akbar, Israel blew through that expectation and through that red line. What happened behind the scenes?
13: Publicly and flagrantly, Prime Minister Netanyahu looked at Biden's red line and shattered it into a million pieces. What was going on behind the scenes at this point, we're now 6 or 7 months into Israel's U.S.-backed offensive in Gaza. Its toll is clear. Allegations of tens of thousands of war crimes have already been made, and upwards of 20,000 Palestinians have already been killed. Biden, in setting that red line in March of 2024, is kind of echoing what he said post October 7th, where being able to learn from our foreign policy mistakes, let's change course. Many people I talked to at that time within government actually became hopeful, right, that the Biden administration might learn a lesson. The fact that they then, at that point where Kirby is saying we had a clear expectation, don't impose any consequences for the Israelis blowing through the red line, sends that broader message of impunity and really disheartens people working on the policy.
12: Just very quickly, Akbar, are we seeing when Kirby set those expectations and then nothing changed, is that a sign of dissension in the Biden administration? Were we seeing the pressure points of people who disagreed?
13: We're seeing the fact that the Biden administration knows within their ranks and among, importantly, the Democratic Party's base, ahead of an election, there's a real pushback on Gaza, and they are answerable, but they still haven't provided a clear, real reckoning or answer.
12: That's Akbar Shahid Ahmed of the Washington Sun. His new book, Crossing the Red Line, Biden, His Advisors, and Israel's War in Gaza. Much more after a quick break. Stick with us. I'm Todd Zwillick. This is 1A.

0: 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Great, right? Wrong.
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0: I'm Kai Rizdahl. How many potatoes are too many potatoes? You'll find out next time on Marketplace. 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
6: Welcome back. It's 1A. I'm Todd Zwillick. Let's get back to our conversation with journalist Akbar Shahid Ahmed on his new book, Crossing the Red Line, Biden, His Advisors, and Israel's War on Gaza. And also this hour, we've been talking about the United Nations, the General Assembly, and we mentioned Palestinian President Mahmoud Abbas, who was denied a visa to come to the meeting. Abbas has been addressing the United Nations General Assembly by video in this hour. Let's take a listen.
7: Nearly a year has passed since the adoption of Resolution 2803 and the establishment of the Board of Peace. And only 1 year remains of the designated transitional period before the end of 2027. Therefore, we call for accelerating the implementation of the second phase rather than wasting any more time. The transitional period must not be allowed to become a permanent or open-ended situation without any clear time-bound political horizon.
6: Of course, the voice of a translator there on the floor of the UN General Assembly, that's Mahmoud Abbas, Palestinian Authority President, and Israeli Prime Minister Benjamin Netanyahu will be speaking later on today. Tune in to the 1A International News Roundup tomorrow. We'll be covering the UN General Assembly in detail with our experts, as we do every week. Akbar Shahid Ahmed often is one of those experts who joins us on the roundup frequently, and today we're talking about his new book. Akbar, I want to scope out a little bit, because your book takes a longer view than just the daily horror of the war. We heard Joe Biden mention 9/11 in that clip from October of 2023. And you write in the book that you see U.S. strategy in the Israel-Gaza war as the direct result of the post-9/11 approach to global conflict. The very conflict that Biden was warning Netanyahu not to replicate. Tell me what you mean by that and what you see in that arc.
8: I'll highlight three things, Todd, that I hope people will take away from the book as a kind of roadmap for a more humane foreign policy going forward, and frankly, to empower regular people to understand foreign policy, to understand that just trusting it to elites has not delivered either stability or success. And so the three that I'll just highlight are a tremendous and really chilling comfort with civilian casualties and civilian suffering. You heard that from Mahmoud Abbas talk about this kind of year-long Trump-negotiated ceasefire. In all the ceasefires negotiated, Trump and Biden, since October 7th, there have repeatedly been strikes that have killed Palestinians, Lebanese, even Syrians, in those periods of apparent peace, right? So we've already lowered the bar so much for what peace looks like. And of course, it's people who are paying with their lives. It's also a question of a violation essentially of international law and even U.S. laws governing weapons transfers and military aid to countries like Israel, but also countries like Saudi Arabia that, with American support, have bombarded a country like Yemen, right? So this sort of sense of it can be optional and trust us as the executive branch to apply these laws, Congress plays a big role here in not holding officials and the executive branch to account, essentially leaving aside these decisions to presidents again and again. And then finally, the empowering of the same figures. I mentioned earlier Biden's Middle East czar, Brett McGurk. Brett McGurk, who's had this dubious track record across four presidencies, then, as I reveal in my book, tried to get a job in the second Trump presidency, was this week, Todd, being celebrated at the UN General Assembly at a major high-profile event where he was the interlocutor with Syrian President Ahmed al-Sharaa. The fact that figures like Brett McGurk or even Tony Blair are being brought back again and again as the answer to Middle East policy is part of why we're not breaking out of these cycles of violence.
9: You say that this story is filled with the profiles of people who failed upward after this war.
8: That's a comment I got directly from a colleague of McGurk's, right? And this is something that also fuels a real disillusionment with people who do sign up for public service. I heard this from so many of my sources in the Biden administration who went in thinking both that Democrats were serious about presenting a real alternative to Trump. And what you saw, particularly on Israel-Palestine, was Biden never even reversing Trump's steps that were favorable to Israel. And a lot of people talk about the fact that the Biden administration called themselves the most diverse administration in history. And yet when it came to this policy, the policy very much felt like, to many officials, it degraded Palestinians relative to Israelis and was only in the hands of four or five men, all with the same kind of background.
9: Well, I want to play you this clip from 2023 by way of warning. Civilian death and the terrorizing of civilians in Gaza. This comes from Lloyd Austin, defense secretary at the time. Lessons learned not only from American conflicts post 9/11, but really from conflicts with a much longer tail. Listen.
10: You see, in this kind of a fight, the center of gravity is the civilian population. And if you drive them into the arms of the enemy, you replace a tactical victory with a strategic defeat. So I have repeatedly made clear to Israel's leaders that protecting Palestinian civilians in Gaza is both a moral responsibility and a strategic imperative.
9: Akbar, what was the United States saying behind the scenes to Israel while Lloyd Austin was making these statements? Keeping in mind, and Lloyd Austin was aware of this, that Israel's enemy in this fight, Hamas, was one that has a strategy of putting civilians between the IDF and itself that promotes civilian death and will use civilian death to its own advantage. It is their strategy, and Lloyd Austin seemed to know it.
8: I'll just note on Hamas's tactics, which of course represent, as human rights groups have told us, violations of international law and war crimes. Of course, there's also concern about Israel's treatment of civilians, right? So the hope of how the point of shielding civilians is one that all parties need to kind of address here. Austin is really important if we think about the disconnect between what's said publicly and privately. Austin is saying this. He's a general who served in Iraq, in Afghanistan, instituted new Pentagon policies on civilian harm reduction. But I also reveal in my book, Todd, that Austin, in those calls he was having with the Israelis, very early said to them, said to Israeli Defense Minister Yoav Gallant, now with a warrant on him from the International Criminal Court, Austin's comment after reading out talking points about civilian harm reduction was, happy hunting. So that message from the Biden administration that was perceived by Israelis and by a lot of American officials was, maybe we're saying publicly we want you to rein yourselves in. The effect of our policy is that we're continuing to rush weapons to you. So even in that same period when Austin makes this really important comment about the strategic loss, and we've seen, of course, Hamas has not been disempowered by Israel's actions. If anything, it's still in Gaza, deeply rooted, and with increasing support in the occupied West Bank. National Security Advisor Jake Sullivan in the same period goes to Israel and says, they're going to wind down their military campaign, lower-grade military offensive. The Biden administration rushes through two shipments of weapons, bypassing Congress in that same month.
6: with no strictures, in other words, on what Lloyd Austin is saying is the strategic cost, I'll just say essentially of falling for it, falling for Hamas's strategy, right? Don't fall for it. You'll suffer a strategic defeat. And that's what happened.
8: Predictability and of course, a lot of concern, again, from the people inside government, Todd, who I talked to. You know, I interviewed in this book nearly all these high-level officials, almost all of them anonymous. But I also talked to a lot of people who've never talked to a reporter before. And the reason they wanted to talk to me for crossing the red line was they felt they were going to people like Lloyd Austin. They were going to people like Secretary of State Tony Blinken and saying, let's apply U.S. law as a pressure point. And because our strategy is failing, some of them resigned, feeling we simply cannot have an impact on the inside, given the Biden administration's stubbornness on this policy.
6: Akbar, one of the critiques of your book, and I know you've heard it, is that it focuses almost exclusively on Israel's crimes and not on Hamas's responsibility for, as we mentioned, terrorizing the civilians of Gaza. The United States, you make clear, did almost nothing to restrain Israel. Who was restraining Hamas during this time? And do you think that's a fair critique of your book?
8: I think that all books have a narrow focus. I actually interviewed, I was one of the first of the Washington correspondents to actually interview Hamas leadership and to do it in person. So I went, tried to get the Hamas perspective and challenge them on these matters of their treatment of Palestinians, their treatment of Israelis. I highlighted in my coverage when that came out that, for instance, Hamas leaders said, all the Israelis could just leave and get a foreign passport. That's not possible. All Israelis don't have access to a foreign passport. All of that said, Todd, I'm a Washington-based correspondent. What I did in this book was hold American officials to account because we pay their salaries. I track the laws that their own officials said they were violating. And I think that record matters a lot for posterity. Hamas's kind of actions have been documented by human rights groups. I cite that evidence, and I think folks who are interested in that can find

0: senators to do so. Akbar, let's draw back and talk about the domestic political scene, because this war had a major impact on the 2024 election. If you don't remember, I think you make the case and a lot of people would make the case. The counterfactual is impossible to know. This may have helped cost Kamala Harris the election, certainly in Michigan and maybe in other places. Take just a minute. What were the political calculations happening in the Biden White House over its policy toward Israel and Gaza when it thought about its own political base and the domestic political consequences?
1: President Biden was at that point surrounded by a circle of advisors he'd had for decades, right? Figures like Steve Ricchetti, Anita Dunn, Mike Donilon, figures who strongly encouraged him to continue his candidacy when questions were raised and continue to complain about his dropping out. But those were figures who had this kind of, I really want to say dated, frankly, Todd, view of who the Democratic Party's base was. And so when they were thinking about what it would mean to shift on Israel, and to maybe pressure Israel, to maybe be seen as being tough on Netanyahu, the calculation was always, we can't afford that, we'll lose voters over it, and we will look weak relative to Republicans. This kind of old Democratic fear of, we won't be seen as hawkish enough or tough enough. The Democratic base is telling you in poll after poll, and important groups like Black Pastors, you know, the voting base of the Democratic Party, are coming out and saying, we want a ceasefire, we don't want to be part of Israel's campaign. But the Biden White House and the Biden campaign weren't listening to those demands.
0: That's Akbar Shahid Ahmed of The Washington Sun. We're talking about his new book. I'm Todd Zwillick. This is 1A. Well, Akbar, political hindsight, like all hindsight, is a lot clearer than sight in the moment. There is no doubt that the Biden administration missed the read on its own political base when it came to Israel and Benjamin Netanyahu and his actions in particular. But, you know, it strikes me that politicians who thought that voters would be relatively disengaged about this war might have had good reason to think so. Just in the last 10 years, the Assad regime killed more than 200,000 civilians during the civil war in Syria. You mentioned Saudi Arabia's war in Yemen, along with the United Arab Emirates, killed at least 150,000 civilians. These are estimates with U.S. weapons in that case, just like in Israel. Hundreds of thousands more have died from indirect causes like famine, poor health access, and other conflict zones around the Middle East. These wars did not capture the attention of the American public in any meaningful way. They certainly did not attract the attention of campuses in America or students. What was different here?
1: I think the level and the decades-long, deep systemic attachment to Israel, frankly, has been very clear to Americans, to students on campuses who felt that they were deeply integrated into Israeli universities, Israeli military contractors. That's simply different. I mean, if you look at the relationship with any of those other countries, and of course, in many of these conflicts, the U.S. is not the one providing the weapons. I also think, Todd, that the sense that the Biden administration was disregarding those students, was disregarding their own base, that became really clear. The kind of disdain, and you see it still from Biden administration officials, where Tony Blinken, former Secretary of State, has been out this week giving interviews, casting protesters as simplistic. Hillary Clinton, of course, a major leader of the Democratic Party, at the time said students should better understand Israel-Palestine before they talk about it. It's become a question of democratic, small d, democratic accountability, right? Of why doesn't our policy match what people want and what you say it should? And I think that's where it's become a major factor. Of course, this has been a period where you've also seen a rise of anti-Semitism, a rise of Islamophobia as well. So there's those long-standing tropes. I argue in the book, and I really hope people take this from it, it's by understanding the policy mechanics and the specifics and decisions that we can separate this from a prejudice and obsession and make it about a real change towards a more humane foreign policy.
0: Well, we're getting toward the end of the hour. I want to give one last thought to Susan in Ohio.
2: I'm a Catholic who married a Jewish man. We've been married for 45 years. And we are both just absolutely appalled at what has happened with Gaza. And we blame Netanyahu completely. We always thought Israel

0: the good guys, but no more. I think Netanyahu is a war criminal, and I think he needs to be held accountable.
1: American public opinion on Israel has changed and is changing. There's an election coming, of course, Akbar. Where do you see the American electorate and the American public's desire for accountability in Israel and Gaza and Hamas, frankly, now?
2: We mentioned earlier in the hour the sanctions that the UK have come out against on Israeli settlements. I think you're going to see a much stronger conversation about using the actual tools of American power, whether that's sanctions, whether that's withholding weapons, and trying to, what we heard there, to actually respect the standards that the Israelis themselves have said they want to be held accountable to. Basic laws of war, international law, and U.S. law. So I think that's where the Biden record gives a lesson.
1: That's Akbar Shahid Ahmed, author of the new book, Crossing the Red Line, Biden, His Advisors, and Israel's War in Gaza. Akbar, thank you. Today's producer was Claire Muffs, and this program comes to you from WAMU, part of American University in Washington, distributed by NPR. I'm Todd Zwillick. We'll talk more soon. This is 1A.

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2: 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Cuando los niños nacen, you know, pelo malo, pelo bueno. We've been taught that. We've been taught black is ugly, white is beauty.
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4: 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At 8 o'clock, it's On Point on the show tonight. An ever-warming world, rising sea levels, shrinking glaciers. It's easy to despair over the climate crisis. Coming up on Point, what can actually be done to save the planet? That's at 8 o'clock tonight on WNYC. It's followed by Latino USA at 9. Q airs at 10 p.m. 63 degrees, mostly cloudy outside here in Lower Manhattan. It's going to stay pretty windy tonight. We'll see lows in the mid-50s. Stay with us. It's WNYC on a Thursday afternoon at just about 4 p.m.
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4: Mortgage rates rise above 7%, climbing more than a full percentage point since the U.S. war against Iran started. Good afternoon, I'm Sean Carlson, and you are listening to All Things Considered. It's on WNYC. Also coming up, many cities use rat poison and traps. Washington, D.C. is trying birth control, but it's not enough.
6: Not one person can do this. You know, we can come out and treat all day, but if we're not removing the contributing factors, they're going to reinfest.
4: Rat walks in Washington, D.C. teach easier, better solutions. That's coming up. And later is Thursday, so it's time to break down all the latest local transit news on the way. It's headed your way. We're going to have all that and more. Stay with us. News headlines are next.
7: Live from NPR News, I'm Lakshmi Singh. There was drama at the White House this morning over a federal judge's order to readmit news organizations banned by President Trump. A judge found the administration violated CNN, MSNBC, and Politico's constitutional rights. Here's NPR's David Folkenflik.
8: U.S. District Court Judge Timothy Kelly ruled that the administration had violated the journalists' rights to due process. No warning, no ability to appeal. He swatted aside the Justice Department's claims involving national security, so shortly after midnight, he issued a temporary restraining order. But journalists for all three outlets said they arrived in the morning only to be kept out again. So Judge Kelly demanded answers, and suddenly access was restored. CNN status in the TV pool remains unclear. Five networks share the burden and cost of presenting all the president's public remarks. An official with one of those networks said none of the networks would present video until the White House offered written assurances for CNN. The official spoke on condition of anonymity because he wasn't authorized to comment publicly. David Folkenflik, NPR News.
7: President Trump and Chinese leader Xi Jinping are holding talks ahead of tonight's state dinner. Both are focusing their public remarks on cooperation. NPR's Rob Schmitz has more.
9: Xi emphasized the respect he and Trump have developed for each other over the years. He invited 100,000 American students to visit China over the next 5 years, and he also announced that two pandas, routinely used by China as tools of diplomacy, would soon be on loan to the Atlanta Zoo. Xi Jinping also reiterated what he calls strategic stability to form the basis of the Sino-American relationship. It's a framing popularized last October October when the two leaders met in Busan in South Korea to smooth out trade tensions. And it describes an equilibrium between the two superpowers designed to prevent the relationship from deteriorating into economic and military conflict. Rob Schmitz, NPR News, Washington.
7: Israeli Prime Minister Benjamin Netanyahu struck an intensely defiant tone at the UN General Assembly today as he pushes back against growing international isolation ahead of elections at home. He sought to mount a strong defense of the wars in Iran and in Gaza. Netanyahu denounced critics, saying they're lying when they accuse Israel of genocide.
10: Whether they sit in this hall or in the office of the anti-Semitic mayor of New York, I say this: shame on you.
7: While he was cheered by supporters in the hall, he was also spurned by dozens of diplomats who walked out. Earlier, Palestinian Authority President Mahmoud Abbas painted a much different picture of Palestinians' lives in Gaza when he addressed the UN through a pre-recorded video message.
11: In the Gaza Strip, our people are being subjected at the hands of the Israeli occupation forces to killing, destruction, starvation, and attempts at displacement.
7: Abbas is heard through an interpreter. He was unable to appear in person after the U.S. refused to grant him a visa. It's NPR.
4: And you're listening on WNYC in New York. I'm Sean Carlson, 63 degrees right now at 4:04. New York City's upcoming rent freeze on 1 million rent-stabilized apartments is set to take effect on October 1st, but landlords challenging the decision have scored a win in court. WNYC's David Brand explains.
12: Manhattan Judge Brendan Lantry is ordering more than two dozen city officials and rent guidelines board members to turn over cell phone and email communications related to the board's June vote. The landlords are accusing City Hall of meddling in the board's decision-making. A spokesperson for Mayor Mamdani says the board acted independently. Judge Lantry says he doesn't know if he'll issue a ruling before the rent freeze takes effect. Attorneys for the landlords asked him to keep last year's 3% increase in place until he does issue that ruling. But Lantry says he doesn't have the authority to do that.
4: The New York City Health Department says live Legionella bacteria has been found in 7 cooling towers in the South Bronx. The testing was done as part of an investigation into a recent cluster of Legionnaires' disease in the area. Only live bacteria can cause the disease. New Yorkers who live or work in the area or visited the area since late last month and are experiencing flu-like symptoms should seek immediate medical attention. 22 people have tested positive for Legionnaires' disease. 2 have died. For a full list of the impacted locations, go to our new site, Gothamist. Meteorologists are carefully tracking the nor'easter that's expected to pass by New York City this weekend. The National Weather Service is predicting that the city will be spared the worst effects of the storm, but meteorologist Dave Riddell says it'll still be pretty windy, rainy, and gray.
13: Should the storm move a little further to the west or a little further to the east, you know, that will determine whether or not those impacts are a little bit greater or a little bit less, and that's kind of what we're looking at today.
4: Riddell says one of the biggest hazards will be coastal flooding, especially during high tide. Neighborhoods in southern Queens and Brooklyn, parts of the northeast Bronx, the eastern shore of Staten Island, and areas along the western part of Long Island Sound are most at risk. City officials are urging residents of those areas to move their cars to higher ground before tonight's high tide at 8 p.m. Well, yeah, it's windy out there. Gusts of about 30 miles an hour. It's going to pick up overnight into tomorrow. Right now, 63 degrees, the lows in the mid-50s overnight tonight. 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It's a Thursday at 4:06.
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16: This is All Things Considered from NPR News. I'm Juana Summers.
17: And I'm Scott Detrow. If you have been waiting for homes to get more affordable before buying, you are going to have to keep waiting. Mortgage rates for a standard loan are now more than 7% for the first time in well over a year. Here to tell us what this means for home buyers is NPR's Stephen Bisaha. Hey there.
18: Hey, Scott. Hope you're not planning on moving anytime soon.
17: Not anymore, for sure. I mean, what is going on here?
18: Yeah, well, you know, these rates, they are rising fast. The most common type of mortgage is the 30-year fixed-rate mortgage. 2 weeks ago, the national average was about 6.75% for the interest rate. Today, it's up more than 0.25%. So by mortgage rate standards, that is a sharp jump.
17: So what do we think happened to cause such a big jump?
18: Okay, stop me if you've heard this one before. It goes back to the U.S. war against Iran. The wars played a big part in driving up mortgage rates by driving up the cost of oil and with it inflation. Inflation concerns go up, bond yields go up, and mortgage rates tend to follow. And remember, the bond market influences borrowing costs all across the economy, including for homes. There's also a bunch of other factors hitting the bond market, like, all at once right now.
15: Okay, run through a few of those for me.
18: Well, you got, like, tech companies issuing their own bonds to pay for data centers and AI. Investors are buying up those instead of government bonds. You also had the Federal Reserve raise their benchmark interest rate last week about a quarter of a percentage point. That's a pretty modest move, but some of the Fed's policymakers are signaling more hikes could be on the way. Investors do not love that. And underneath all this is still stubbornly high inflation. I did speak with Joel Kahn. He's an economist with the Mortgage Bankers Association. He says all these factors contribute to higher rates and really squeeze home buyers.
19: If they want to buy, that adds a lot to their monthly payment. Also prevents some borrowers from qualifying for their mortgage because of this higher expected payment.
18: And it also slows down home sales.
15: Stephen, I'm going to ask you to make a lot of people very sad by walking through in detail what exactly a 7% mortgage rate would mean for people's budgets.
18: Yeah, sorry to do it, but, you know, if you have the average home in the U.S., like median sale price, it's around $430,000. If you got a standard loan right before the war when rates were right around 6%, you'd be paying a little more than $2,000 a month on just the principal and interest. But if you got a loan at today's rate, that'd be more than $200 extra each month. And $200 more each month, that could put a big squeeze on a lot of people's budgets. And there's a really important caveat here. What you pay depends on your credit score. If your credit score is less than excellent, you'd be paying a lot more each month for a home.
15: What does this mean for people who already own a home?
18: Well, most of them have a fixed rate mortgage, so rates going up doesn't really affect their monthly housing budget. But if they want to move into a new house, they could end up paying a lot more. Like, take someone with a 3% rate during COVID. If they sold their home today and moved into like a similar size place, some similar size loan, they'd be paying $800 more each month. This is the reason why so few people are selling their homes, and they just can't make the math work.
15: That is NPR's personal finance reporter, Stephen Bisaha. Thank you so much.
18: Thank you, Scott.
16: Renters are also feeling the squeeze, and not just those with low incomes. New research from the Urban Institute shows that more renters are struggling to pay for housing each month. NPR's Marissa J. Lang joins us now to explain why this shift has experts worried. Hey there.
20: Hey.
16: Okay, so I'm a renter. I've got a bunch of questions here, but start by telling us, what are we learning that's new in this research?
20: Totally. Fellow renter here. And the number of renters who are struggling to pay for their housing has increased a lot, according to this new study, which took more than 10,000 adults and asked them if at any point in 2025 they had to miss a rent payment, either completely or if they had to file it late because they couldn't afford to pay the full amount. Mm-hmm. And what the researchers found was, yeah, around 20% of renters had this happen. That is a big jump from the year before, and actually the largest percentage researchers have seen since they started doing this affordability survey in 2019. The most surprising piece, they told me, was that this jump isn't being driven by low-income renters, who typically have the hardest time making payments, as you would imagine. Instead, what they saw was middle-income renters experiencing a huge shift in their ability to afford basic needs like housing. Here's researcher Samantha Batko.
21: The expansion to middle-income households with significantly more households reporting challenges paying rent, that definitely raises concerns for me that there are potential implications for inflow into homelessness.
20: These middle-income families are a group that have not historically been struggling at this rate.
16: So is rent just increasing that much?
20: Rents have been going up nationally, yes, but it's not just the rent. Wages haven't kept up with inflation, which we know has been climbing, and the costs of other goods and services has been going up and up and up. Mm-hmm. So with prices rising and families' earnings holding more or less steady, it's forcing people to make tough choices about where to spend the money they have. Julia Orduña from Texas Housers, an organization that helps low-income families, put it to me this way.
22: I think people are really struggling to decide what is most important to pay. Are we paying for medications? Are we paying for food on the table? Or are we paying our rent?
20: She told me that rent hikes have been happening in places other than the sticker price of an apartment. In communities she works with in Texas, renters are seeing all kinds of additional fees tacked onto their rent. So things like pet fees or trash collection fees or pest control fees or parking. There's this cost creep driving everything up. And if people start to fall short, they get hit with late fees on top of that.
16: Okay, so if more people are now falling behind on their rent as well as these other housing costs, does that mean we're seeing higher rates of eviction?
20: That's what experts are worried about, but it's not showing up in the numbers yet, at least not nationally. Evictions jumped way up across the U.S. post-pandemic, but since 2023 or so, eviction rates have held pretty steady. But that doesn't mean evictions aren't happening. And what experts worry about is that the kind of people facing eviction could be changing. Here's Orduña again.
22: We are seeing that people are being evicted in higher income areas as well, which is something that we're asking ourselves. If it's not in lower income areas or in areas where people are on fixed incomes, we do assume that some of these folks are middle income earners.
0: Do they have a sense of why evictions would be hitting middle income tenants?
20: Experts and outreach workers I spoke to say that what's going on is rents and other costs keep rising, but wages, even middle income wages, are not keeping pace. That means more people experiencing housing insecurity or even homelessness for what's probably the first time.
0: That's NPR's Marissa J. Lang. Thanks.
20: Thanks, Juana.
17: Humans are losing the war on rats. Not that we aren't trying. Many cities use poison and traps. Chicago and Boston are trying birth control. Washington, D.C. just launched its own rat contraceptive program. It is just not enough, though. Here in Washington, NPR's Ava Berger went out with a group teaching easier and less poisonous solutions.
1: Normally, it would be hard to organize 24 people who don't know each other to wander down a dark alleyway on a Wednesday night. Not for the rat rangers.
2: All right, everyone. My name is Holly Gerberich.
1: Holly Gerberich is an anthrozoologist and urban rat specialist.
2: What I really want you to reframe the conversation is, how do we make our environment less welcoming to rats? Because the reason that they're here is because we provide an ideal environment for them.
1: She leads residents on rat walks through Washington, D.C.'s rat-infested alleys. The group, equipped with headlamps, closed-toed shoes, and a hesitant curiosity, slowly creeps down the alleyway to find rats.
23: Yeah, he's right there. He's big.
24: Yeah,
23: chubby.
1: This alley is crowded with overflowing garbage cans. There's a squished bag of dog waste, dinner leftovers, and the remnants of a stick of butter.
2: I mean, this is just a hive of activity out. Look at this. This one, this trash can has a hole in the bottom, mm-hmm. which is kind of unusual. There. Oh, look at this guy. A little juvenile. Yep.
1: Urban cities have long used poison to curb rat numbers, but it's still not enough. Bobby Corrigan is a rodentologist in New York. He said these chemicals are not an effective solution. They also kill more than just rats.
25: It's like planting a landmine, for wildlife.
1: Rat walkers Zach Wood and his partner Lydia Barker said a litter of foxes die near their home from rat poison.
26: I mean, we're animal lovers, so I mean, it's not just seeing the foxes and the hawks and the owls and the animals that everyone loves suffer. I don't want the rats to suffer either. And if there's a more humane solution, I always want to try that.
1: Katrina Valente, on the other hand, is fed up. She has the phone numbers for the city's rat inspectors. That's because rats took over her backyard. She can't even use it.
27: Everybody deserves a place to live. Rats are on this world like every other animal, right? But it's the disease, the uncleanliness, everything. It's like I don't have the sympathy for them.
1: I met up with DC's rodent control program manager, Andre Pittman, who's laying down poison in a downtown alley.
28: I have a team of 16 inspectors. They're out in the field every day, responding to 311 service requests.
1: They started a program earlier this year to deploy rat birth control in parts of the cities. But even with the poison and contraception, it's still not enough. So they're sending the same message as the rat rangers. The key is educating residents about removing the rat's food source. Keep your space neat, no clutter, no trash.
28: Not one person can do this. We can come out and treat all day, but if we're not removing the contributing factors, they're going to reinfest.
1: It's something most of the rat walkers acknowledge they already knew. Mind your trash. Still, the rat safari added the needed encouragement. Lizzie Strickland says she's going to make a group chat with her neighbors. So that would bring people together in the way, the rats.
2: If you want to give them credit for that. Sure.
1: Yes, there's definitely other ways to find community, but fighting rats isn't a bad start. Ava Berger, NPR News, Washington.

0: That's all things considered on WNYC. There's more just ahead. Chinese President Xi Jinping visited the White House for the first time in many years. In just a moment, we're going to hear from NPR's White House correspondent Emily Fang about the Trump-Xi summit. That's coming up in just a moment.
1: 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Gustavo Dudamel conducts his inaugural gala in works from across the Americas, featuring Brian Stokes Mitchell and pianist Sergio Tiempo, September 30th at David Geffen Hall. Tickets at nyphil.org.
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0: Right now you're listening to All Things Considered at 8 o'clock. It is On Point. That's followed by Latino USA at 9. On the show tonight, a trip to Brooklyn's famed Dominican restaurant, Puerto Viejo, for a discussion about the Dominican's difficult history and why it took so long for its citizens to rediscover Afro-Dominican music. That's coming up at 9 p.m. tonight. It's right here on WNYC. It's followed by Q at 10. 63 degrees, mostly cloudy right now here in Lower Manhattan. We're going to see temperatures tonight in the mid-50s. It's going to stay pretty windy tonight as well. And then tomorrow, yeah, we're going to see some form of precipitation. That nor'easter that we've been talking about through a lot of this week is going to start making its effects felt, although it looks like it's going to stay pretty far from us, but we still are going to see a lot of wind. For tomorrow, gusts of about 35 miles an hour. Temperatures probably reaching the low 70s by the afternoon, with rain possible probably later in the day into the evening. 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It's Thursday at 4:20.

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1: From NPR News, this is All Things Considered. I'm Juana Summers.
2: And I'm Mary Louise Kelly. Two of the world's biggest powers and biggest adversaries just walked a red carpet together. President Trump met China's President Xi Jinping on the tarmac at Joint Base Andrews, just outside Washington, a rare diplomatic gesture. The agenda for the state visit is long. The two leaders have been at odds on trade, on the U.S. war with Iran, artificial intelligence, and more. Yet the meeting itself was short, clocking in at about an hour and change. She and Trump meet again this evening in the East Room of the White House for a state dinner. So, what are the goals of this visit? And will there be deliverables from this tarmac diplomacy? Those are questions I put to NPR White House correspondent Emily Fang on NPR's national security podcast, Sources and Methods. Emily, I gather this was quite the welcome.
3: Trump went out personally to meet him on the tarmac, which is the first time that's happened for a Chinese state visit. It was a big gesture. It was a grand gesture that did not go unnoticed in China. And it shows just how important Trump takes the personal relationship when it comes to foreign policy with China.
2: Yeah. I was seeing video of them rolling out a literal red carpet, and I was thinking of other occasions, like the red carpet that was rolled out for Vladimir Putin at a military base last year in Alaska. Mm-hmm. Indeed, although Vladimir Putin didn't get quite the flyover that Xi Jinping did.
3: He did get a ride in Trump's motorcade.
2: He did. He did. But what were your takeaways from that flyover and just the whole pomp, circumstance, and whether it works, whether we know if that has that sort of thing has any kind of impact on Xi Jinping?
3: I think the question is, you know, what does work mean? Like, what does success for the summit mean for China and the U.S.?
2: Mm-hmm.
3: My impression is both of them really want this to go smoothly, knowing full well they're not going to walk away agreeing with one another. And that's fine. If they can have a smooth visit, everyone looks happy, Xi can show that he is just as powerful as the United States, then that's a success for China. And I'll note that in the opening remarks, the two men were really conciliatory. Both of them mentioned kind of the classics of what I consider U.S.-China cooperation over the last 150 years. They both mentioned the fact that the U.S. and Chinese fought together on the same side during World War II. Trump mentioned the Flying Tigers. Xi Jinping invoked this Obama-era educational initiative called the 100,000 Strong Initiative, proposing that, you know, we send as many students from China to the U.S. to study and American students to study in China again. There are apparently two pandas that were born in China who are coming back to American zoos after this visit. So kind of like the classic hallmarks of where the U.S. and China have been able to work together. But there are already little cracks starting to show. So, for example, Trump wrote on Truth Social right before the welcoming ceremony that artificial intelligence is going to be talked about today with Xi Jinping. But he suggested that the U.S. and China most likely are not going to pursue any kind of joint regulation of the development of AI. And then mm-hmm. Xi Jinping comes out in his opening remarks, and what was really notable is he explicitly mentions artificial intelligence before talks even begin, saying ultimately, quote, it should remain under human control.
2: You said what would count as a success for China might come down to just being seen on the world stage and recognized as America's equal. What counts as a successful summit from the U.S. side?
3: I think Trump is trying to look stable and strong before the midterm elections. They're really working hard to nail down a commitment of Chinese purchases of agricultural goods. This had been agreed upon during Trump's visit to China, but the exact details of things like tariff reductions and getting the Chinese actually on schedule, buying American soybeans and things like that, that is going to be something the Trump administration is pursuing this time around. They're trying to close a deal on China buying 200 Boeing airplanes, which was announced when Trump went to China, but hasn't actually been implemented just yet. And the order books for planes like this is years long anyway. So even if they affirm something and sign on the dotted line this week, it doesn't mean that those planes get delivered anytime soon. But he's looking for little wins like like that. Something, for example, like an artificial intelligence hotline that was teased during New York talks between Secretary Bessent from Treasury and his counterparts in China. They met in New York last weekend, right before this summit, and said, you know, maybe we'll have something like an AI hotline. So that might be announced also as a deliverable from this summit. But
2: what would an AI hotline even look like? I'm picturing like a red phone that lights up on your desk, but that feels a little anachronistic if we're talking about AI.
3: There's an AI analyst named Matt Sheehan who suggested instead of a phone, why don't we do a fax machine? Why don't we fax each other?
2: Yeah.
3: If, you know, a rogue AI breaks loose or we notice some kind of loophole in something, like we can fax each other about these risks. But this has been talked about for months now, and it's being trotted out now, this hotline, as an achievement in the relationship.
2: Huh. The really important question, Emily, do we know what is for dinner tonight at the state dinner?
3: We do. I can pull up the menu if you want.
2: Yeah.
3: They are serving an American sparkling wine, the same wine, by the way, that President Nixon and then Chinese Premier Zhou Enlai used to toast when they normalized the ping pong diplomacy, the big diplomatic visit that began the normalization of relations between the U.S. and China in 1972. And they're going to be feasting on pancetta, on sea bass, on ice cream.
2: I love it.
3: While I've been at the White House the last couple of days, I've been able to catch faint strains of the U.S. Marine Band preparing, rehearsing for this evening's entertainment. And it's been a little surreal to hear the strains of the Chinese anthem and very patriotic Chinese songs. Like there's one called My Motherland and Me, which plays everywhere in China. And I heard that very, very, very faintly yesterday playing on the White House grounds.
2: Noting that you were our Beijing correspondent for years before you moved and have applied yourself to the White House. So it's great.
3: Yes,
2: great.
3: The music follows.
2: Because I would not recognize that song if I were wandering the White House this week. I was speaking with NPR White House correspondent Emily Fang. NPR diplomatic correspondent Michelle Kellerman also joined us on Sources and Methods. You can listen to our full conversation wherever you get your podcasts, including takeaways from Michelle and me from covering this week's UN General Assembly.

0: two of the finest orchestras in the U.S. are opening their seasons with new music directors who have extracurricular pursuits. The San Francisco Symphony picked a young boxing enthusiast. The Los Angeles Philharmonic selected a reserved Brit with a pilot's license.
1: I'm very happy to take Ellen in the airplane anytime she wants, but I'm absolutely not going to get into a boxing ring with her in return.
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0: WNYC. More All Things Considered is coming your way in just a moment here. President Trump invokes national security to defend actions like banning reporters and building a new ballroom and arch. Critics note judges are often deferential to presidents making this claim. We're going to hear all about that coming up in just a moment here on All Things Considered. News headlines coming up next. Right now here in Lower Manhattan, we are looking at 65 degrees. There's a few clouds out there. It's going to stay pretty windy tonight. We'll see temperatures in the mid-50s this evening. Tomorrow, rain is likely. It's going to be even windier. 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It's Thursday at 4:30.
1: An ever-warming world, rising sea levels, shrinking glaciers. It's easy to despair over the climate crisis. But scientist Tim Lenton says not every tipping point leads to doom.
2: I definitely wouldn't want to leave people with just the scary stuff, because then we all feel disempowered. Little old us can make a bigger difference than we think.
1: Positive climate tipping points. 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
3: WNYC supporters include the Public Theater presenting the musical The Curious Case of Benjamin Button, featuring a company of 15 actor-musicians. 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
5: Live from NPR News in Washington, I'm Janine Herbst. It's been a back-and-forth day between the White House and media organizations that President Trump banned because he didn't like their reporting. A federal judge temporarily blocked his ban of CNN, MS Now, and Politico, but journalists couldn't get into the White House this morning. The Trump administration has since restored access. Jamil Jaffer, director of the Knight First Amendment Institute at Columbia University, says the media acts as a proxy for the American public.
6: When the president attacks the press pool in this way, yes, it affects CNN and Politico and MS Now, but much more importantly, it affects our ability to get independent reporting about the government.
5: Speaking there on Here and Now, but an official with one of the pool networks tells NPR they won't cover the White House until the administration provides written assurance that CNN will get full access to Trump. This as Chinese President Xi Jinping is in town for a state dinner at the White House tonight. The issue could end up before the Supreme Court. Officials in Poland say they suspect Russian sabotage after a fire broke out at a Starlink satellite communications station. Esme Nicholson has more.
7: Speaking to public broadcaster TVP, Poland's Deputy Prime Minister Krzysztof Gawkowski called the fire an act of sabotage deliberately designed to disable internet access. The Starlink station in Wiola Krabowska in central Poland serves much of the country and neighbouring Ukraine, including the military. Internet service has been restored. Gawkowski says that investigations into the cause of the blaze are underway, but that it fits the new Russian doctrine of attack. For NPR News, I'm Esme Nicholson in Berlin.
5: Poland says Russia is stepping up its hybrid warfare against NATO countries for supporting Ukraine in Russia's war with the country. Wall Street ended the day in mixed territory. 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
0: And it's on WNYC New York. I'm Sean Carlson. 65 degrees right now at 4:32. Dozens of protesters, including elected officials and allies of New York City Mayor Zoran Mamdani, were arrested earlier this afternoon for blocking a street near the United Nations headquarters. WNYC's Walter Withman reports.
8: It is right to rebel. Netanyahu, go to hell.
9: Hundreds of protesters sat down and blocked traffic on First Avenue ahead of Israeli Prime Minister Benjamin Netanyahu's speech to the UN General Assembly. A few dozen refused to move after police ordered them to disperse, including Daria Lisa Avila Chevalier, the Democratic nominee for an Upper Manhattan congressional seat.
10: Somebody, if it won't be our presidential administration or other elected officials, needs to know that accountability must happen, that you cannot enact a genocide and walk freely through the streets of New York.
9: Police zip-tied the protesters' hands and drove them away in three large buses.
0: Watch out, drivers. Speaking of that General Assembly, it's a gridlock alert day in Manhattan because of the UN General Assembly. City officials are warning of heavy traffic in the borough as world leaders gather on the east side. They're asking New Yorkers and visitors alike to hold off on calling that Uber and walk, bike, or take public transportation when possible. Another gridlock alert day is scheduled for tomorrow. New York City is offering one-time cash incentives to local businesses that shift their deliveries overnight. The new money comes from congestion pricing toll revenue. The city transportation department says roughly 90% of all goods are delivered through the city by trucks when traffic is at its worst. A total of $5 million can be used by participating businesses to buy noise-reducing equipment, security alarms, and cameras to monitor trucks during nighttime deliveries. Right now, it's 65 degrees here in Lower Manhattan. We're going to see temperatures this evening falling into the mid-50s. It's going to stay pretty windy this evening. In fact, it's going to stay windy through much of the weekend. For tonight, again, temperatures in the mid-50s, gusts of about 30 miles an hour. For tomorrow, mostly cloudy. It's going to get a little warmer tomorrow. We're going to see highs in the low 70s by the afternoon, but it's going to be windier, gusts of 35 miles an hour by the afternoon. Mostly cloudy tomorrow night. That's when the rain is likely to arrive. Pretty good chance of that happening tomorrow night with a low of about 60. It's going to be even windier, in fact, tomorrow night into Saturday, gusts of 40 miles an hour possible. And then Saturday, it's going to be rainy. It's going to be breezy. Highs in the mid-60s, still very, very windy through the day with lows in the upper 50s that night. 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It's 435.
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12: 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I'm Scott Detrow.
13: And I'm Juana Summers. One of the most important things the U.S. Department of Education does is to send money to the states and schools that serve the country's neediest students. Now, the Trump administration has vowed to dismantle the Education Department, but has also promised that getting money to schools won't be compromised. NPR spoke to five employees, and they tell a different story, that the ongoing changes are making this work harder and less efficient than before. NPR education correspondent Janaki Mehta joins us with more. Hey there.
14: Hey, Juana.
13: So, Janaki, as a part of this dismantling, the Trump administration has moved hundreds of education workers around to other federal agencies. What did the workers have to say about those moves?
14: Yeah, the workers I spoke to say they don't see how all these changes help students. All five of the employees NPR spoke to asked not to be named because they were afraid they could lose their jobs for speaking publicly. And they tell us they're short-staffed, overworked, and having to learn a bunch of new systems to send out grant money. Systems that belong to other agencies that they say are not built for education grants. And all that is making it harder for staffers to get billions of dollars to the country's most vulnerable students. They pointed to an example, Juana. When a smaller grant shifted to the Labor Department system last year, several states reported their money came months late. And workers say things will be even more complicated with bigger grants that go to schools in all 50 states.
13: What's the Education Department had to say about that earlier delay?
14: They didn't say what was behind that delay, but Ed Press Secretary Savannah Newhouse said the next time they tried to send that same grant money out, it worked, no delay. And she also said shifting employees from one agency to another is standard practice in the federal government.
13: Okay, but fact check, is that actually true? Have employees been moved like this from one federal agency to another in the past?
14: Yeah, so what Newhouse is talking about are interagency agreements, which have been used in the past so federal agencies can share resources. But what's different is how this administration is using them. Members of Congress, including Republicans, have called it unprecedented for an agency to use these agreements to outsource so much of its work. And, you know, just to paint a picture, Juana, education staff are sitting at the Departments of Labor, Justice, State, and Treasury now, just to name a few. In an interview with CBS last November, Education Secretary Linda McMahon talked about these big changes as an experiment.
15: It's like a pilot program, and because I want to prove to Congress that these transfers of programs are more efficient and that they work, then hopefully then we can get Congress to vote and make it a permanent move.
14: But when a workers say they're living that experiment and sitting across nine different buildings makes them feel like they're further both ideologically and physically from their mission of serving American students. One longtime staffer told me it feels strange to report every day to a building that doesn't have the word education anywhere.
13: And speaking of buildings, Janaki, I understand that you're tracking the cost of some literal physical dismantling,
14: mm-hmm.
13: right?
14: Yeah, exactly. So earlier this year, the Ed Department announced it would move from its longtime headquarters to a smaller building about a block away to save taxpayer dollars. But interestingly, under the first Trump administration, the Education Department started this big renovation project to bring more of its staff under one roof. And construction records show the department has spent at least $49 million on that project. Now, education workers are leaving this newly renovated building, and the plan is for the Energy Department to eventually move in. A House committee that manages federal buildings has freed up $215 million for yet another renovation to fit the needs of energy staff. Here's Rachel Gittleman, the president of the union that represents many federal education workers.
16: This is a massive waste of taxpayer dollars, and it also created mass confusion and chaos for workers and the public, harming students and families along the way.
17: How's Congress reacting to all these moves?
14: Yeah, lawmakers on both sides of the aisle have proposed legislation to try and stop this dismantling of the Education Department. And Democrats have asked for receipts to show what it costs to make these big changes. And the Government Accountability Office, the federal government's independent watchdog, told us they're also looking into costs.
17: NPR's Janaki Mehta, thank you.
14: Thank you, Juana.
12: Three news organizations say their reporters are back in the White House after being banned by President Trump. The president said this was because they, quote, purposely write negative news. He also cited national security as a reason, and that is an argument Trump often makes when pursuing controversial actions, like building a new White House ballroom and a massive triumphal arch. For more, we are joined by NPR's Greg Myrie. Hey, Greg.
18: Hi, Scott.
12: So first, what is the latest on the three news organizations trying to get back into the White House?
18: Yeah, the three outlets, CNN, Politico, and MS Now, said the White House returned press credentials to their reporters and allowed them back inside around midday today. And after a federal court hearing Wednesday, the judge said early this morning the reporters must be permitted back for 2 weeks while he is considering a final ruling. The judge said the three news organizations have shown a high likelihood of success with their legal challenge. So the reporters are back for now, and we'll keep watching the case.
12: But let's get to that national security question. Even though there's no obvious link to public safety, why does the president keep taking this approach?
18: Yeah, the president's critics say he does this because judges and courts tend to be extremely deferential when a president claims national security. We should stress that in these recent cases, Trump didn't initially invoke national security when he took these actions. Only when faced with legal challenges did the president and his lawyers turn to national security as a defense. Here's Harold Hongju Ko. He's a former State Department official who now teaches at Yale Law School.
19: It's a lipstick he puts on every pig. Tariffs are for national security. Building a border wall is for national security. Building a ballroom is for national security. At a certain point, as P.G. Barnum says, you can't fool all the people all the time.
12: Does it work sometimes, though?
18: Well, it has worked in many cases for presidents. They determine what a national security issue is. And most every president in the modern era has made this claim. You know, we saw it a lot under President George W. Bush. He often cited it as laws, rules, and norms kept changing in the aftermath of the 9/11 attacks. But in these cases, the president's motives seem pretty clear. He felt it was a national security issue. The question was whether his action was legal and constitutional. And that connection isn't really clear in many of Trump's claims. Here's Ko again.
19: What Trump is consistently doing is trying to use the national security tail to wag a dog. And the dog is usually some effort to steal Congress's power for his personal glorification.
12: Remind us also, Greg, of the ways that President Trump's arguments have changed in these recent cases.
18: Yeah, with the White House reporters, Trump initially said he just didn't like their negative stories. But when it became a court case, he said, quote, I'm talking about national security, and I think we have the right to clean out fake news. And with the massive arch Trump wants to build, he said it would be an iconic landmark. But recently, he announced it would have snipers on the roof, and it would store ammunition. And this is even though the Pentagon is less than 2 miles away. And then regarding the White House ballroom, Trump repeatedly talked about the need for a larger venue for big social events. But now he's emphasizing a new bunker being built beneath it. He's calling the entire project a military complex.
12: NPR's Greg Myrie, thank you so much.
18: Sure thing, Scott.

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6: Why did you choose this career?
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6: What's the most memorable thing you have ever done during your career? It can be grossest, it can be coolest, it can be like a scientific breakthrough or anything.
8: That would probably have been when I was still working in the hospital. I had a patient who came in who was very, very sick. He needed a lot of medical care, day in, day out, hours and hours and hours of time. Eventually, he got to go home. A few years passed by, and I was out at a playground with my own kids, and I actually ran into this kid's mom. He was actually there playing on the playground.
6: Huh.
8: And so it was kind of a really cool full circle moment where I got to see all that time and work and worry that went into caring for him and getting him better, and how that really changed the trajectory of his life and really kind of helped drive what I do every day to try to help every kid I work with every day have a better future by giving them good care.
3: That was great. Thank you, Dr. Stettler. Next up, we have Dr. Parker, an OSU professor for veterinary medicine. If you met a kid who really wanted this job, what advice would you have to them?
9: It's important to remember a few things. You have to work a lot with people, not just animals. So being a doctor for animals who can't speak means that you have to speak to their pet owners and their handlers. You have to enjoy working with people almost as much as you enjoy working with animals. I think it's also important to just get experience in different fields of veterinary medicine. It might mean when you're young, starting out by volunteering at an animal shelter if you can. It might mean as you get a little older, working for a veterinary clinic. It might mean participating in a research study and helping collect data. And it's also important that you work really hard in school. Unfortunately, it is a competitive field. And so students who want to be veterinarians have to work hard, get good grades, and be willing to put themselves out of their comfort zone. It's a long process of training. So it's for people who are dedicated and willing to work really hard.
4: Thank you, Dr. Parker. All of these careers are great, and there is no one best career.
3: We hope this helps you choose your career or consider the one you have in a different way. Thank you for listening.
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0: You're listening to WNYC. Coming up here in just a moment on All Things Considered, it's Thursday. You know what that means. It's time to break down all the latest local transit news on the way. It's headed your way in just a moment.
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0: Right now, 65 degrees here in Lower Manhattan. We're going to see temperatures in the mid-50s overnight. Tonight's going to be pretty windy, but it's not going to hold a candle to how windy it's going to get through this weekend. We could see a lot of rain as well. A nor'easter, maybe, sort of, on the way. We're keeping our eye on it and going to keep you posted when we know more about where exactly that's going to be. But in any event, yeah, it's going to be pretty windy through the weekend and some rain as well. It's WNYC on a Thursday at 4:50.

0: It's All Things Considered on WNYC. I'm Sean Carlson.
1: If you have questions for Winter,
0: it's Thursday. That means it's time for On the Way, our weekly segment on All Things Considered, breaking down the week's transit news. Joining us, WNYC's transportation reporters Stephen Nesson and Ramsey Khalife, and editor Clayton Guza. All right, this week the team reported that the MTA is exploring new technology to make announcements easier to understand. I think we all know, quite frankly, just how bad the public address systems are in the subways. They're often unintelligible. The speakers are garbled. I got to say, as like a radio professional, I can't stand it. It's like nails on a chalkboard to me.
2: Sean, it's a big problem. Yeah. And as you point out, it's a great topic to unpack on air. Us transit reporters, you know, we spent so much time in the subway system collecting tape, interviewing people, and we often get bombarded by these garbled announcements that honestly practically make your ears bleed.
0: Totally.
2: A couple of years ago, I was actually reporting at the Myrtle Broadway train station in Bushwick, and in a single moment, every train and the platform announcement itself went off. Take a listen and brace yourself.
0: That's insane. That's almost like performance art.
2: I mean, what the hell is going on? Yeah. You had these two trains sitting at the station with their own announcements. You had a station announcement and God knows what else.
0: Yeah.
2: Commuters waiting on the platform were actually starting to laugh because it was just so ridiculous.
0: Yeah, it's insane.
2: Well, so while this example we just played was egregious, listeners will know some version of that happens almost every day in the system.
0: Mm-hmm.
2: But the issue of unclear announcements, you know, whether they're too loud, too quiet, if it's bass boosted or screechy, whatever it is,

0: And it wants something smarter. So say something that could adjust the volume based on the noise on the platform. Announcements that come in multiple languages, maybe based on the neighborhood that you're in. Hmm. We also learned that 76 out of the subway's 472 stations use an audio system that hasn't been updated in 40 years.
1: Wow.
0: Maybe what we heard in Ramsey's clip there.
2: Maybe.
0: And those stations also aren't connected to the rail control center. That's the nerve center of the subway system that feeds information to stations. But those stations aren't getting automated real-time alerts. So when someone there makes an announcement, they're probably getting it secondhand from someone else. The MTA says that can result in a game of telephone in which riders lose information along the way. They get poor and delayed information.
1: Yeah. Audibility, intelligibility, and relevance. That's just a good turn of phrase for any public radio.
2: I was going to say, maybe we should take that on.
1: Take that in-house.
0: Yeah, on the way.
1: The MTAs, they're looking at a lot more, as Stephen pointed out, than just kind of these fixing the audio systems. They're looking at a really next-generation customer information system, as they say. They want new digital displays. They want a lot better systems or a lot more effective systems for wayfinding and navigating. Could you imagine if it were easy to navigate something, say, like Fulton Center, which trying to make the transit there can feel like you're going through a corn maze.
2: Yes, absolutely.
1: I go through there all the time, and I still get turned around.
2: Yeah.
1: They want more digital maps, some kind of personalized navigation for depending on where you're going. And, we've all been to other cities and other places in the world with other transit systems that have these kind of modern wayfinding and rider information screens. Mm-hmm. And those systems are easier to navigate, even when you don't speak the native language of the country you're in, right? So the MTA is trying to approach something like that here. I mean, I wouldn't hold your breath that this is going to happen tomorrow. They have the money set aside. They're looking for vendors that can come up with this tech. But remember how long it took them to put in countdown clocks and cell service on platforms. Mm-hmm. But at least they're working on it for now.
3: Yeah. Right? Okay. All right. Well, something. All right. Moving on. The cost of city bike rides has been in the news recently. The parent company Lyft posted a nice profit last year after some post-pandemic declines. At the same time, it raised prices. Stephen, you reported this week there may be another reason Lyft saw some profits. It's the same year the city forced City Bike to lower its speed limit to 15 miles an hour.
0: Right. Remember in 2025 when Mayor Adams was under pressure after several e-bike riders were killed, several e-bike riders killed pedestrians. They injured dozens of people, including most notably a 3-year-old girl in Williamsburg. Mm-hmm. So using Sammy's Law, which is this law that gives the city power to lower the speed limit on the streets, Mayor Adams applied that to e-bikes and lowered the speed from 18 to 15 miles per hour on all e-bikes, including City Bike, which complied right away in June. And so I finally tracked down this enthusiastic city bike rider who recently flagged for me that also amounts to a 20% fare increase. Mm. Andrew Cam found his 6-mile ride from Chamber Street to 125th Street when the limit was 18 miles per hour on the e-bike would take him 20 minutes and cost a minimum of $5.40. The lower speed limit at 15 miles per hour means the same trip couldn't be completed in less than 24 minutes, which cost him more, $6.48.
3: Right, okay.
0: Cam calls it a hidden tax on city bike e-bike riders.
4: It's inconvenient to go slower, so they're charging more, and it's a less service. It's just, makes no sense.
0: Well, I went out to talk to riders to see if Cam was the only one feeling this way, and one student said the high costs and slow speed pushed him to just stick to regular city bikes, which are cheaper. Other riders, like Neil Goldberg, says he's okay with the 15-mile-per-hour cap.
5: That particular calculation doesn't quite hit me in the same way. I think it's too expensive, but I think we shouldn't be allowed to go any faster than we do.
0: That said, everyone agrees it's too pricey.
3: Yeah.
0: But City Bike did say, they are one of the most expensive bike shares maybe in the world, but Lyft says it's the only major U.S. bike share program that's entirely privately financed. It says if it wants to grow and expand to other neighborhoods, which people call for, it also has to be financially healthy.
3: Okay.
1: The big question is, does this actually make the streets safer?
3: Yeah.
1: It's a big issue. E-bikes in general are going to continue to be a big issue for politicians and voters. Council Speaker Julie Menon's holding a hearing next week on e-bike safety. The big question is, are city bikes the big problem, or is it all these other unlicensed, illegal two-wheelers that are all over the streets?
3: They are. Yeah, right. Well, in any event, it's a brilliant way to make more money, I guess, by lowering the speed limit. All right, the city DOT announced they're offering one-time cash payments to local businesses to shift their deliveries to overnight hours. The money comes from congestion pricing funds. Ramsey, talk more about that.
2: Well, as we all know, the original idea behind congestion pricing is in the name. It's lowering congestion in Manhattan's central business district. So now, nearly after 2 years of the program, the city's actually allocating $5 million.

0: from the congestion pricing fund to pretty much incentivize local businesses to shift their deliveries overnight. So you know what causes a lot of congestion during the middle of the day? Well, it's truck and cargo deliveries on our local streets, making pit stops, blocking parts of the road, and just, you know, slowing everybody down. Shipping companies can now apply for this money. It'll be a one-time cash payment. And the city urges businesses to use the money to buy truck equipment that reduces noise or security alarms and cameras so they're safer on the streets at night when they're unattended. The goal is by 2040, the city wants to move 62,000 daily truck trips during the day to the off-hour delivery window.
1: Right. I mean, Sean, this is a city that never sleeps, right? I mean, who sleeps in this town? I sure don't. But the incentive of this policy, the point of this policy is to get all these, you know, hayseed truck drivers from all over yonder that want to come into the city during the day and say, no, no, no, here's a little carrot so that you can be incentivized to do your trips at night. And really, there's a big goal among transportation policymakers in the city to get freight trucks off the street, right? They cause a lot of pollution. They cause a lot of gridlock. They cause a lot of damage to the street infrastructure, right? So they're pursuing other policies like moving some more of the freight shipping onto barges and smaller cargo bike vehicles, like those electric cargo bikes you see around town from Amazon. So there is kind of a shift happening in freight shipping all across the city, and this is one of those pieces.
2: Ancient Rome had a similar policy. Look it up. All right, that's all the time we have for today. Thanks to WNYC, Stephen Nesson, Ramsey Khalifa, and Clayton Guza. You can stay in the know on all things transit or ask a question of your own by signing up for our weekly newsletter at gothamist.com/ontheway. My friends, thanks so much.
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2: 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Stay tuned. More All Things Considered coming up just after the top of the 5 o'clock hour at 8 p.m. It's On Point tonight. Latino USA is at 9. Q airs at 10 o'clock. 65 degrees, mostly cloudy out there. Boy, is it windy. It's going to stay windy through much of the weekend. It's going to be pretty rainy, too. 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
2: Trump administration officials bowed to pressure from a federal judge allowing CNN, MS Now, and Politico onto White House grounds after revoking their press passes over coverage Trump didn't like. It's All Things Considered on WNYC. Also coming up, thousands of people are gathering today for a braai, a traditional South African barbecue. They want to set a world record for the biggest one ever.
7: We love meat. I think we're a nation that really loves meat. So that's something that we share across cultures.
2: For many South Africans, a braai is about more than grilling meat. That's coming up. Also, in the first papal state visit to France in nearly 20 years, Pope Leo will preside over Mass in the heart of Paris, meet with sex abuse survivors, and deliver a speech on European unity in a city near the German border. We're going to have all that and more. Stay with us. News headlines are next.
8: Live from NPR News in Washington, I'm Ryland Barton. Palestinian leader Mahmoud Abbas urged the UN General Assembly to help save a two-state solution by preserving the land where a Palestinian state should be. He spoke via video since the U.S. refused him a visa. Israel's prime minister did get to deliver his address in person, as NPR's Michelle Kellerman reports.
9: Dozens of diplomats walked out of the General Assembly hall as Prime Minister Benjamin Netanyahu came to the podium while his supporters cheered from the public gallery.
10: If there are any other moral cowards who haven't yet left this hall, please do so now. Thank you very much.
9: He went on to defend the U.S. and Israeli war against Iran, calling it one of the easiest decisions he's ever had to make. In what sounded like a campaign speech, he said Israel has hammered Hamas in Gaza and pummeled Hezbollah in Lebanon. And he blasted his many critics here, saying they're telling lies when they accuse Israel of genocide. Michelle Kellerman, NPR News, the United Nations.
8: The Navy says 8 sailors attempted suicide during the 10-month tour of the USS Abraham Lincoln carrier group. NPR's Quill Lawrence reports the ships are en route home from the Middle East.
3: Family members of U.S. sailors first warned about conditions on the aircraft carrier during what became a modern record for days at sea. At the time, Secretary of Defense Pete Hegseth dismissed the reports, and President Trump said the ship's tour had been, quote, not nearly long enough. But in a letter responding to New York Senator Kirsten Gillibrand, the Navy revealed that 8 sailors had attempted suicide during the deployment, including one who jumped overboard. Gillibrand accused the president of treating the sailors with open disrespect. CENTCOM Commander Admiral Brad Cooper has said that the Lincoln had a relatively low rate of mental health cases, but acknowledged the stress of such a long time at sea. Quill Lawrence, NPR News.
8: Mortgage rates are above 7% for the first time since January 2025, according to Freddie Mac. NPR's Steve Bisaha says unease in the bond market is driving up the cost of long-term loans.
11: The cost of a 30-year fixed-rate mortgage has been rising fast as investors worry about inflation and the possibility of other interest rate hikes from the Federal Reserve. Economist Joel Kahn with the Mortgage Bankers Association says that really slows down the housing market.
12: If they want to buy, that adds a lot to their monthly payment. Also prevents some borrowers from qualifying for their mortgage because of this higher expected payment.
11: Adding to the problem, high rates can trap existing homeowners where they are, which limits supply. Mortgage rates have risen more than a full percentage point since March. For a new loan on a median-priced home, that's enough to increase monthly payments by hundreds of dollars. Stephen Bisaha, NPR News.
8: U.S. stock indexes ended roughly back where they started after an up-and-down day. The S&P 500 was virtually unchanged. The Dow dropped 0.3%. This is NPR News.
2: And it's on WNYC in New York. I'm Sean Carlson, 65 degrees at 5:04. Residents of a Bronx apartment building in Morris Heights are still out of their homes after a fire there killed one of their neighbors. Officials say 10 people were hurt. Sandra Wilmore lives on the 5th floor of the building. She was treated for smoke inhalation, then sent to a shelter in Queens where she spent the night alone.
13: I've called before they came. The room was very small, and being out down there so far by myself, it was giving me depression.
2: Wilmore is asked to be moved to a shelter in the Bronx closer to her neighbors. She says she doesn't know when she'll be let back inside her home. Police say a man who jumped from a 4th-floor window is in critical but stable condition. They say the arson squad is still investigating the incident. Disgraced former New Jersey Senator Bob Menendez is seeking a new trial in the corruption case that landed him in federal prison. Prosecutors say Menendez traded his political influence for favors from wealthy business associates and foreign governments, notoriously taking gifts including gold bars and a car for his wife. But Menendez's lawyers told the Second Circuit Court of Appeals that the actions he took as a senator were constitutionally protected because they were part of his official duties. They also say if any of the evidence is tossed out, all of Menendez's multiple convictions should be vacated. It could be weeks before the court makes a ruling. The Hugh L. Carey Tunnel, better known as the Brooklyn Battery, will be closed most of the day on Sunday for the annual Tunnel to Towers 5K Run and Walk. The MTA says both tubes close at 7 in the morning and should reopen around 3 in the afternoon. Starting at 10 o'clock Saturday night, traffic in both directions will share one tube. The race starts in Red Hook and ends in Lower Manhattan, retracing the route of FDNY firefighter Stephen Siller. Siller ran through the tunnel to the World Trade Center on September 11, 2001. The MTA is urging drivers to allow extra time and consider alternate routes. 65 degrees right now here in Lower Manhattan. We're going to see temperatures in the mid-50s overnight. It's going to be very windy as well tonight. For tomorrow in our area, rain is likely, probably at this point starting later in the day into the evening. Highs in the low 70s tomorrow, even windier. Gusts up to 45 miles an hour possible. For tomorrow night, mostly cloudy. Temperatures around 60 degrees. By Saturday, more rain, still windy. Highs in the mid-60s. 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
5: 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With Hachan, Shake Your Booty, Rinko Kikuchi stars as a woman returning to Tokyo's ballroom dance scene after tragedy, where an infatuation with her instructor offers a chance for rediscovery. In theaters Friday.
14: It's All Things Considered from NPR News. I'm Scott Detrow.
15: And I'm Juana Summers. Trump administration officials bowed to pressure from a federal judge today. They allowed CNN, MS Now, and Politico back onto White House grounds after revoking their press passes because of coverage President Trump did not like. Here's CNN's Betsy Klein.
16: Very happy to be getting back to work here, but this happened just a moment ago. We were escorted through the first checkpoint that we had had a little bit of
15: NPR's
16: trouble.
15: NPR's Brian Mann has been following developments. And Brian, at first it seemed like the White House was maybe not going to follow the judge's order. So tell us what happened.
17: Yeah, here's how this played out. Early this morning, Judge Timothy Kelly ordered the White House to reinstate these press passes for these organizations. He said the government had denied their constitutional rights to due process. He also rejected the government's argument that there was a national security reason for banning these journalists. But then when reporters turned up to work at the White House this morning, they were initially turned away. And for several tense hours, that raised the specter of a major standoff between the executive branch and the judiciary over press freedoms. The reporters were finally allowed onto White House grounds. In a legal filing, the head of the White House press operations, Micah Stopper, said it just took time to reinstate the press passes. So the White House did back down. The judge's order is in effect for 14 days. Another hearing is expected in federal court to determine what happens next.
15: Now, when the White House banned these three news organizations, it caused other media outlets to limit their coverage of the president. How'd that play out today?
17: Well, it was a pretty dramatic change. Trump was meeting in Washington with Chinese President Xi Jinping. Normally, journalists working with TV, photography, and audio pools would be sharing moment-by-moment coverage of that summit. And instead, the coverage was much more muted. NPR is among the news organizations that boycotted White House pool coverage in protest over Trump's ban. And it's still not clear when full coverage of the president will be restored. TV networks are demanding that the White House offer written assurances that CNN will have full access and be treated equally with other outlets. That part of this dispute remains unresolved.
15: What's President Trump had to say about today's developments?
17: Well, writing on his Truth Social platform, Trump again accused U.S. journalists without offering evidence of conspiring to make up false stories about him. Then, according to a pool report from press photographers with Trump today during his meeting with Xi, Trump reportedly made a joke about China having the friendliest press corps. China, of course, is a communist nation with overwhelming government control over free speech and the press.
15: NPR's Brian Mann, thanks as always.
17: Thank you.
14: Now, part of the Trump administration's argument for banning these new outlets is that their coverage posed a threat to national security. In a letter to Politico, the White House pointed to a story Politico published in June about the U.S. nearing a deal to end the war in Iran. It specifically raised concerns about a quote from an anonymous official, but it turns out the source was reportedly Vice President J.D. Vance. Oliver Darcy is a media reporter who first broke the story last night. He's the founder of Status, an outlet that covers the media. Welcome.
18: Hey, thanks for having me.
14: So the interesting thing here is the details are not that the vice president was, you know, anonymously tipping off reporters on a burner phone, but I think that makes what happened here even more glaring. Walk us through what happened with the initial reports and Vance's involvement.
18: Yes, this was a sanctioned briefing by the White House. So the White House often holds what are called background briefings, and basically it means that they'll make a senior official in the administration available to a large group of reporters who listen on a call, and they can report what the official says. They're just told that they can only refer to this person anonymously by usually a description like a senior administration official, as was the case with this June 26 report that Politico published. This is very common. Republicans and Democrats have been doing this for a long time. It's very common in Washington to be participating in these background briefings. What's uncommon is a White House, obviously, that attacks and demonizes the press for using anonymous sourcing while often providing that anonymous sourcing in sanctioned calls like the one that J.D. Vance participated in about the Iran war.
14: Right.
18: And obviously, what's even more abnormal here is then accusing that outlet of endangering national security or spreading falsehoods for participating in a call they were invited to by the White House and following the ground rules of anonymously identifying the official versus just saying J.D. Vance said this on a call.
14: Right, because even though the quotes are anonymous, this is about as sanctioned as information from a White House can get, these phone calls, these background briefings, like the one in question here. How are news outlets responding to this, the way that the White House has been portraying this, again, official White House call?
18: I think most news outlets, to be clear, actually can't even respond to this because they were part of this background briefing call, which is kind of makes this interesting. You haven't seen this broadly reported because most outlets, CNN, The New York Times, The Washington Post, they agreed to the rules of this call, which meant that they cannot identify J.D. Vance as the source of the information. They all published stories about what was said on this background briefing call. So actually, you're seeing kind of a muted response from a lot of other outlets, which could definitely, they definitely know that J.D. Vance is the source. They were on this call. We were not on the call, which is why we can identify him, because we never agreed to these rules. Mm-hmm. I think in the journalism community, it looks really bad for J.D. Vance. I mean, this is very embarrassing for the White House. They invited Politico to this call. Politico followed all the rules and reported what J.D. Vance told reporters on this call. And then the White House, a couple months later, uses that against Politico and accuses them of violating national security or endangering national security. I've been reporting on media for over a decade. I have never seen anything like this. I've always thought it was strange the White House under Trump, who bashes anonymous sources, holds these background briefing calls where he where they require people to anonymously identify officials. I've always thought that was weird and reporters should push back, but yeah. I've never seen them then use this in court to justify banning a news organization from White House grounds.
14: Did the White House respond to your reporting?
18: The White House did not initially respond. No, they declined to comment when we reached out to them. They did later respond, basically saying this was a sanctioned briefing on X. So the White House is not denying that J.D. Vance was the source of this information. They are just saying it was a sanctioned briefing.
14: You know, as a former White House correspondent, I have always found these background briefings kind of journalistically dubious on a few different fronts. I'm wondering, are you hearing from anyone in media organizations who are rethinking their participation in these going forward, given the way the Trump White House is weaponizing them?
18: I haven't heard of that. I have always, though, agreed that it is very strange. Like, if I were a reporter, I would be pushing for these to be on the record, particularly right now with this administration weaponizing, you know, the use of anonymous sources. And I can't understand why the White House, though, would continue to make officials like J.D. Vance, you know, people that senior, available to reporters. I think it's great, but make it on the record. Why are they anonymously talking to reporters to give sanctioned information to the public? It doesn't make any sense.
14: Oliver Darcy is a media reporter and founder of the outlet Status. Thank you so much.
18: Thank you.
14: NPR reached out to the White House for comment. They pointed us to a post on X that read, in part, quote, the White House holds regular press briefings to ensure accurate information is provided, but even then, the media lies and peddles misinformation. That's the quote.
15: Today is a national holiday in South Africa. It's Heritage Day, which celebrates the country's diverse cultures. Many are celebrating with a tradition that crosses racial and cultural lines, barbecue, or as it's known in South Africa, a braai. In fact, today, thousands of people are trying to set the world record for the biggest one ever. As they fired up their grills, NPR's Kate Bartlett was there.
19: Ladies and gentlemen, welcome to Loftus Stadium. Happy Heritage Day.
20: The charcoal has been lit and the braai masters are at their stations.
19: Today, we break the record for the biggest braai in the world. Nobody braais like South Africans, guys.
21: It's summer in South Africa, the sun is shining, and thousands of people have turned out at the big rugby stadium in the capital city, Pretoria, to take part in a Guinness World Record Book challenge to hold the world's biggest braai.
19: 8, 7, 6, 5, 4, 3, 2, 1, let's go!
20: Gas is a definite no-no in South Africa. It has to be over an open flame, either on charcoal or wood.
21: So what do you guys usually put on your braai at home?
22: So you'll definitely get a piece of wors, which is sausage, obviously. You'll get a lekker piece of steak.
20: Kian Boshoff, 26, is taking part in the mass braai event with friends.
22: You'll get pork chops, lamb chops.
20: The list, in fact, is endless. Central to it, boerewors, or wors for short, is a kind of spicy sausage and is a traditional food of Afrikaners, white descendants of Dutch and European settlers, but now it's beloved by everyone. The other secret of the South African braai? Don't turn up hungry.
22: So you don't know how many brandies, how many beers, how many glasses of wine is going to first happen before that braai even starts. So if they say the braai starts at 11 in the morning, you know for a fact you're going to braai 10 at night.
20: Here at the stadium event, Nelson Mandela's famous Rainbow Nation is on full display, with black, white and Indian South Africans all having a great day out together. Hlongi Kopa is manning a braai station.
7: I think we're a nation that really loves meat. That's something that we share across cultures.
0: I want to know, are there any Zulu people here at Loftus?
20: Leo Molalele is clearly enjoying himself.
22: The taste of our South African meat on fire, marvelous.
20: He says today shows a united country.
22: What are different cultures? I mean, we have got 12 or 11 official languages, everyone coming together as one, but showcasing their different cultures, their different heritages.
20: As to whether or not they broke the record, the result's still cooking.
0: Last but not least, South Africans, are you here?
20: Kate Bartlett, NPR News, Pretoria.

0: 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More All Things Considered is coming your way. At the beginning of next month, the foreign ministers of the Americas will meet to discuss what to do about Nicaragua. The U.S. is pushing the Americas to confront the country, but what, if anything, the region's prepared to do remains unclear. We're going to have that and more coming up.
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0: And then at 8 o'clock tonight, it is On Point. On the show tonight, an ever-warming world. Rising sea levels, shrinking glaciers. It's easy to despair over the climate crisis. Coming up on tonight's On Point, what we can actually do to save the planet. That's coming up at 8 p.m. on WNYC. It's followed by Latino USA at 9. Q airs at 10 p.m. Right now, 64 degrees. It's mostly cloudy out there in New York City tonight. We're going to see temperatures in the mid-50s this evening. It's going to be very windy tonight, gusts of about 30 or 35 miles an hour, even windier tomorrow. And tomorrow, yeah, is when we're going to see the rain coming. The forecast has shifted a bit in the past 24 hours. It looks like now the rain will probably start in the evening tomorrow and then last through Saturday. It's WNYC. It's Thursday at 520.

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1: 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I'm Juana Summers.
2: And I'm Scott Detrow. Pope Leo arrives in Paris tomorrow for the first official state visit by a pope to France since 2008. The traditionally Catholic and fervently secular nation is awaiting his arrival with great anticipation. NPR's Eleanor Beardsley reports.
3: Parishioners stream out of Vespers this week at the Church of Saint-Christophe de Javel in Paris. Everyone is excited about the Pope, says Laure Badsa.
4: It's very important to have him in this political environment. He has a role to play in France and in the world.
3: He's an American pope, so we are waiting to see his geopolitical stance, she says. Maybe it's a divine signal that we have an American pope at this time. France is a pillar of Catholicism and is often referred to as the eldest daughter of the Roman Catholic Church. It's also a staunchly secular nation with strict separation of church and state since 1905. This pope appeals to both. More than 500,000 people are expected to turn out for his mass on Saturday at the Place de la Concorde, a symbol of the secular French Revolution.
5: In this age, he's very much appreciated by the secular society, and also he's not only a religious personality, but also a beacon of rationality.
3: That's Rome-based Vatican analyst Marco Politi, who's followed six popes. Pope Leo stood up to President Trump in April when Trump first threatened to annihilate Iran's civilization.
6: Asking all people of goodwill to search always for peace and not violence, to reject war, especially a war which many people have said is an unjust war.
3: That's when the Pope gained in international stature, says Jean-Marie Guénois, who heads Vatican coverage for French newspaper Le Figaro.
7: He became a real international pope at this moment. It's a kind of force tranquille, we said in French, very quiet force.
3: This quiet force is needed at a time of great tension between traditionalists and reformers in the church, says Politi. He says Leo was elected by cardinals from the global south to continue the reforms of Pope Francis, his predecessor.
5: The choice was made of a cardinal who was coming from the United States, let's say from the center of the Western Empire, but in the same time, a man who had the Peruvian citizenship, who had lived in a poor diocese.
3: After Paris, where the Pope is expected to deliver a speech on AI at UNESCO, he will visit the pilgrimage site at Lourdes. He will also meet with victims of sexual abuse. And Monday, in the eastern city of Metz, near the German border, European leaders are expected to attend the Pope's speech on European unity. While Francis said Europe had grown old and was no longer vibrant, Leo will bring a different message, says Politi.
5: To encourage Europe to play an active role in bringing peace in Ukraine, to bringing peace in Middle East.
3: He says Pope Leo, as an American, is democratically oriented and believes strongly in transatlantic values and the role of Europe in restoring the world order. Eleanor Beardsley, NPR News, Paris.
1: What do we do about Nicaragua? That'll be the subject of discussion among the foreign ministers of the Americas when they meet at the beginning of next month. It's a rare meeting called by the United States, though, as NPR's Eder Peralta reports, it's unclear what will come of it.
8: Nicaragua hadn't been much of a focus for the U.S., but then in July, co-president Daniel Ortega dropped a bombshell.
9: Aquí no volverán a haber elecciones.
8: He promised that the country would have no more elections. Secretary of State Marco Rubio called the government's leaders cowards, afraid of democracy. Ortega and his wife and co-president Rosario Murillo shrugged, and they rammed through a constitutional amendment that would legally end competitive elections. The United States responded by calling an extraordinary meeting of the foreign ministers of the Organization for American States, or OAS, to, quote, stop business as usual with Nicaragua. To Orlando Perez, who has studied Nicaragua for decades and teaches at the University of North Texas at Dallas, this episode is full of ironies.
9: And to some extent, we're in, Alice in Wonderland. I mean, we've gone through the looking glass, if you will.
8: First of all, says Perez, the U.S. has had few problems acting unilaterally lately. In January, U.S. troops deposed Venezuelan President Nicolas Maduro. Then they put up an oil blockade in Cuba. And in February, they went to war with Iran. Now, he says, they want the OAS, which has for decades been just a talking shop, to do something.
9: So it's ironic, I think, that in Nicaragua, we are now calling for multilateral action.
8: What's more, says Perez, the two countries trade barbs, but they actually have a pragmatic relationship.
9: The irony is that even when the rhetoric is anti-U.S. and anti-imperialist, the fact is this regime has been working with the United States.
8: They work with each other on migration, and the U.S. and Nicaragua have a free trade agreement. Perez says there's another big irony. Outside Nicaragua, the political leaders in exile who once literally fought a civil war against each other are now united in calling for an international intervention.
10: Pero en Nicaragua el problema nuestro no es entre derecha e izquierda.
8: Dora María Téllez was known as Commander Number 2 when she led socialist guerrillas to power in the 1970s. Nicaragua, she says, isn't facing problems of left and right.
10: Nuestro problema en Nicaragua es entre dictadura y democracia.
8: Our problem in Nicaragua, she says, is between a dictatorship and democracy. In the 80s, her government fought against U.S.-backed Contras. But today, she wishes every world leader was as belligerent as the Trump administration has been.
10: A nosotros nos están matando, nos están encarcelando.
8: This government is killing us. They're throwing us in prison and banishing us. Téllez was in jail for almost 2 years. She was one of the 222 political prisoners who were stripped of their citizenship and exiled to the U.S. A U.N. report this week found there was ample evidence the Nicaraguan government had committed crimes against humanity. We have the right, she says, to ask for help. Perez says when the foreign ministers meet, they're likely to release a statement condemning Nicaragua's authoritarianism.
9: But beyond that, I don't think there's a consensus on what further to do.
8: The Central American countries would worry economic sanctions could disrupt the textile supply chain. The U.S. would worry sanctions could lead to a migrant crisis. So the most likely scenario, says Perez, is the status quo. Ada Peralta, NPR News, Mexico City.
11: ¿Por qué no desdoblas tus pasos y vienes a casa? Te vi desde ayer en canciones, no sé qué me pasa, ven.
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0: It's WNYC. All Things Considered continues just ahead. The Trump administration vows to dismantle the U.S. Department of Education, but promises to continue spending money to the country's most vulnerable students.
1: I want to prove to Congress that these transfers of programs are more efficient and that they work.
0: But the agency's employees tell a different story. That's coming up in just a moment here on All Things Considered. Stick around. News headlines coming up next. It's 64 degrees right now here in Lower Manhattan. It's mostly cloudy out. We're going to see lows tonight in the mid-50s. It'll be pretty windy, too. It's WNYC on a Thursday at 5:30.
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6: Live from NPR News in Washington, I'm Janine Herbst. Drama at the White House today after a federal judge ordered access be restored to CNN, MS Now, and Politico, but they couldn't get in. President Trump banned them last week, saying he didn't like their reporting. Access has been restored, but an official with one of the TV pool networks tells NPR they won't cover the White House until the administration provides written assurance that CNN will get full access to Trump. NPR's David Folkenflik has more.
7: I think it is a show of resolve. I think the president would have been very happy. The White House would have been very happy if the other players in that television part of the press pool, that is CBS, NBC, ABC, and Fox, which, of course, is owned by the president's ally, Rupert Murdoch, had been willing to step up and said, well, sorry, CNN, we'll take care of it. That solidarity showed that it was not going to be as easy to circumvent in a way that was acceptable to the rest of the press.
6: NPR's David Folkenflik. When President Trump took office, he vowed to dismantle the Education Department, saying changes wouldn't affect sending money to America's neediest students. But as NPR's Janaki Mehta reports, federal education employees tell a different story.
8: NPR spoke to five current employees at the agency who all asked not to be named because they fear losing their jobs. The Education Department told NPR the changes will increase efficiency, but workers say being scattered across several federal agencies makes sending money to states and schools less efficient. Partly because staffers used to manage grants with one system at education. Now, some are using several systems at other agencies they say aren't built for education grants. NPR also found moving people in and out of the Ed Department may be costing taxpayer dollars. Ed workers are moving out of a building that was just renovated for their needs. It may cost hundreds of millions more to update the building again for the Energy Department, which is supposed to move in. Janaki Mehta, NPR News.
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0: And it's on WNYC in New York. I'm Sean Carlson, 64 degrees at 5:32. Governor Hochul is coming to Mayor Mamdani's defense as he faces criticism from the Israeli prime minister. In an interview with WNYC, the governor said Benjamin Netanyahu isn't telling the truth when he accuses the mayor of supporting Hamas terrorists.
9: The mayor has never said he supports Hamas. He has called them a terrorist organization, exactly at odds with what Netanyahu just said. So he has hurt his own credibility.
0: The prime minister made the claim in a video he released earlier this week. He doubled down during a speech at the UN General Assembly earlier today, calling Mamdani an anti-Semite who distorts the facts. Mamdani says Netanyahu is a war criminal. Hochul's interview aired on WNYC's Pop-Up Politics show, Who's Running This Place?, which airs Thursdays at 1 in the afternoon on WNYC. New York City's upcoming rent freeze on a million rent-stabilized apartments is set to take effect on October 1, but landlords challenging the decision have scored a win in court. WNYC's David Brand reports.
10: Manhattan Judge Brendan Lantry is ordering more than two dozen city officials and Rent Guidelines Board members to turn over cell phone and email communications related to the board's June vote. The landlords are accusing City Hall of meddling in the board's decision-making. A spokesperson for Mayor Mamdani says the board acted independently. Judge Lantry says he doesn't know if he'll issue a ruling before the rent freeze takes effect. Attorneys for the landlords asked him to keep last year's 3% increase in place until he does issue that ruling. But Lantry says he doesn't have the authority to do that.
0: New Yorkers are getting a chance to attend a free night at the opera. Mayor Mamdani says the Metropolitan Opera will give out 70,000 free tickets to New Yorkers. The initiative is dubbed Opera for All. It's a long-term partnership between the city and the Met designed for New Yorkers who aren't regulars at the opera. In a YouTube video, the mayor says that every New Yorker should have a chance to attend the opera no matter the state of their finances.
11: From the rise of the opera buffa in the 18th century to Mayor Fiorella LaGuardia's People's Opera in the 1940s, this art form was meant to be seen by everyone.
0: Starting this month, the Met will release 10,000 free tickets monthly throughout the performance season. City Hall says you're eligible if you've not purchased a Met Opera ticket since 2019. 64 degrees, mostly cloudy right now here in Lower Manhattan. We're going to see temperatures in the mid-50s tonight. It's going to be pretty windy, gusts of about 30 or 35 miles an hour. Tomorrow, that rain is on the way, probably starting later in the day. It's going to be even windier tomorrow as well. Temperatures, in fact, are reaching the low 70s by the afternoon. They'll fall into the mid-50s again for tomorrow night. 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It's Thursday at 5:35.
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14: And I'm Juana Summers. Israeli Prime Minister Benjamin Netanyahu addressed the United Nations General Assembly in New York this afternoon amid vocal criticism of Israel from several world leaders throughout the week. His speech came just hours after Palestinian leader Mahmoud Abbas also addressed the assembly, but through video, as the Trump administration denied him a visa to attend in person. NPR's Kat Lonsdorf has been following all of this from Tel Aviv and is with us now. Hey there.
15: Hey, Juana.
14: Kat, I mean, this sounds pretty dramatic. Can we start with Netanyahu's speech?
15: Yeah, the speech was dramatic, and it even started that way. As Netanyahu took the podium, dozens of diplomats got up and walked out. There was some booing, while some supporters cheered from the public gallery. There were calls for order, and then Netanyahu began.
16: If there are any other moral cowards who haven't yet left this hall, please do so now. Thank you very much.
15: Talk for a little more than half an hour. He celebrated and defended the U.S.-Israel war in Iran, calling it one of the easiest decisions he's ever had to make, saying if he hadn't attacked Iran, quote, we'd all be dead. He also defended Israel against much of the criticism that has come its way recently. He downplayed settler violence against Palestinians in the occupied West Bank, saying it was the work of 150 juvenile delinquents. But in reality, that violence has been incredibly destructive. The U.K. recently said such settler attacks and land grabs amount to, quote, ethnic cleansing. He rejected claims that Israel has committed genocide in Gaza, something that's come up repeatedly from other world leaders this week. He also accused the media of not telling the, quote, truth about what's happening in Gaza. But just a reminder, Juana, Israel has not allowed journalists to enter Gaza to independently report in almost 3 years, the entirety of this war.
14: Now, this appearance at the UN this week has been really controversial. I know that there were protests outside the building in New York as he spoke, and New York Mayor Zoran Mamdani has been very vocal about not wanting Netanyahu to come.
15: Right. The International Criminal Court has an outstanding warrant for Netanyahu's arrest for alleged war crimes on civilians during the war in Gaza. Mamdani has repeatedly said he thinks Netanyahu is a war criminal and that federal authorities should arrest him if he steps foot in New York. And Netanyahu addressed that, accusing Mamdani of being anti-Semitic.
16: Mr. Mamdani, you tried to stop me from coming here. You tried to silence me. Well, you can't silence me.
15: Netanyahu also called many of the world leaders who have been criticizing him, quote, tyrants.
14: Palestinian Authority President Mahmoud Abbas also spoke today, although his was from a pre-recorded video. What did he say?
15: Yeah, Abbas was denied a visa by the U.S. to attend the assembly. It's the second year in a row that the Trump administration has done that. Abbas called the refusal of his visa, quote, unlawful and punitive. He also called Israel's war in Gaza a, quote, genocidal war that has created an unprecedented humanitarian catastrophe. And he reiterated a call for a Palestinian state with the unification of Gaza and the West Bank, saying that continued Israeli violence in both occupied territories is making that increasingly difficult to realize.
14: And all of this is happening happening is Israel has a really big election coming up next month that will determine if Netanyahu remains prime minister. How does that play in here?
15: Yeah, something that was very clear this week is how increasingly isolated Israel is becoming, both at the United Nations, but also in the world and public opinion. Netanyahu was very defiant about that, and he seemed to use this speech to speak very much to his audience here in Israel, using it as a kind of campaign event. His slogan this year is Netanyahu is fighting for everyone. And one of the themes in the speech is we will win, basically that the wars aren't over yet, and Netanyahu is the one who will win them for Israel.
14: NPR's Kat Lonsdorf in Tel Aviv. Thank you.
15: Thank you.
13: Bishop Fulton Sheen is one step closer to sainthood. Tens of thousands of Catholics are in St. Louis today for his beatification. Sheen, who died in 1979, launched into American living rooms as a TV personality during the 1950s and 60s. On his show, Life is Worth Living, he explained the Catholic faith to millions of viewers, becoming one of the most influential religious voices of the 20th century.
17: Next week, we shall speak on the psychology of traitors and 30 pieces of silver. Bye, and God love you.
13: Jonathan All of St. Louis Public Radio was on the scene and joins us now. Hey, Jonathan.
18: Hi, Scott.
13: Describe the ceremony today. What did you see?
18: Well, there were people from 49 states and 10 countries all here in St. Louis to see the beatification of Fulton Sheen. The faithful turned a former NFL stadium, the Dome at America Center, into a sanctuary for the Mass with thousands of priests and Catholics attending. The mood was one of celebration. There was music and speakers, an expo hall full of tables like it's a conference. There are even merch tables where one could buy T-shirts or even a Fulton Sheen Lego mini figurine. There were certainly some solemn moments as well, but overall it's been joyful and a party atmosphere, and it culminated with Bishop Lou Tilka of the Peoria Diocese, where Sheen was ordained, officially declaring the beatification.
19: The venerable servant of God, Fulton John Sheen, may henceforth be called blessed.
13: You know, it's been decades since Fulton Sheen was on televisions. Tell us more about his story.
18: So he was born in the small town of El Paso, Illinois, and later lived in Peoria. In addition to his training to become a priest, he studied and later taught philosophy. But he is best known for his use of broadcast media to share the message about Jesus, one of the first in the Catholic faith really to do that. And he started in radio, but was on TV in the 50s and 60s, most noticeably for the show Life is Worth Living that reached an international audience. He really was a showman. He was charismatic. He had a presence. He really knew how to talk to the camera and therefore talk to millions of people.
13: So what...
18: Even an outstanding television personality beating Lucille Ball.
13: You blipped out there when you mentioned that he won an Emmy, which is probably the first beatified person to have an Emmy, as far as I can guess. What does it mean, though?
18: For sure.
13: What does it mean, though, that he's now beatified?
18: So beatification is the second to last step before becoming a saint. And with this action today, Sheen can be called blessed by the church. To reach this point, a miracle had to be touched. A miracle that had been verified to get Sheen to this point was the story of James Engstrom, who had no heartbeat for more than an hour when he was born 16 years ago. His parents prayed to Sheen, asking him to intercede, and James recovered. James's mother, Bonnie, that said they prayed to give their son the middle name of Fulton for the bishop, but this was months before he was born. It was a natural step to ask him to intercede. Engstrom says she felt a connection to Sheen, also from Central Illinois, by watching videos from his television show. And Engstrom was at the service today. So the Catholic Church is exploring six proposed miracles to connect to Sheen. If one of those is verified, he could then be recommended for canonization. And if that happens, Pope Leo XIV, who's also from Illinois, could take that final step to make him a saint.
13: Jonathan All from St. Louis Public Radio, thank you so much.
18: You're welcome.

0: It's All Things Considered on WNYC. I'm Sean Carlson. The chair of the New York City Council's Public Safety Committee says he plans to propose legislation to improve how city officials respond to 911 outages. His call for change comes after city officials say a routine software upgrade at a Bronx call center left hundreds of callers unable to speak with 911 dispatchers for hours in August. The technological glitch follows years of delays to a promised upgrade to the city's 911 system. Councilmember Oswald Feliz, the Public Safety Committee chair, joins us now to talk about the path forward. Okay, Councilmember, the City Council met to discuss that outage back in August. What did you take away from that meeting?
1: Yeah, this is a big priority for our Public Safety Committee. Public safety is one of the most important responsibilities of city government. And what happened in August is something that is beyond unacceptable, concerning, and something that we cannot allow it to happen again in our city. My understanding of the issue is that they were making an update to the system at about 10 p.m. The updates went live at about 3 a.m. and they basically started blocking calls to the Bronx 911 call center. The public was not notified until about 7 hours later, and they were only notified not by the city or the Office of Technology, but by the media. That is concerning the city. If they know that there's an outage, they should be notifying the public as soon as possible so that if there's a public safety threat affecting them or they're in the middle of a fire or need medical personnel, so that they could be able to know that the 911 system is out and that there might be other ways of reaching first responders. But also, it seems like the city didn't know about the outage until hours later. What happened to those systems that are supposed to detect or at least make sure that the 911 call operators know that the system is online?
0: Yeah, we wanted to ask you about the fact that the city didn't notify the public of that outage. Talk more about their reasoning on that.
1: According to them, the outage started at about 3 in the morning. They started noticing issues at about 6-ish in the morning. And then they realized that there was an outage at about 9:30 in the morning, almost 7 hours later. But the NYPD notified the Office of Technology that some calls were having issues as early as 6 in the morning. So they did have ample notice. It just seems like transparency on this issue is something that they do not value. There was another outage back earlier this year, and this is something that no one knew about until after I asked about it during the hearing.
0: In your estimation, do you feel like officials swept this under the rug initially?
1: Without a question. There's been many outages, including the one that happened in May, that no one knew about. It seems like they didn't have any intentions of telling anyone. So the fact that it happened in May and it happened again in August, and we only learned about it through the media, I think it shows that these are issues that they generally sweep under the rug and keep a secret. And that's exactly why we're working on legislation to change that.
0: Yeah, talk about the legislation that you're drafting around these issues.
1: This is a very big priority for our Public Safety Committee. We're in the process of drafting numerous pieces of legislation. The first one is on notification. I think if there's an outage, the public should be notified as soon as possible about this. And they should also be provided with other routes of reaching emergency or first responders, maybe by calling the police precinct directly or any other number to help ensure that they are able to get the help that they need. Every single second counts. These outages, unfortunately, they happen. They've happened many times in our city. I've actually took a hard look at the history of this issue, and it seems like every big city experiences these outages every few years. The second piece of legislation involves detection of the outages. If the systems are out, if they're offline for even a minute, there should be something notifying us about that. How is it that one of the most important phone call systems in our city can go out for 7 hours and us not know about it? So that's the second part of the legislative package that we're working on. Legislation to ensure that we have better systems to detect the outages. And the third thing is making sure that the backup systems are properly working. If there is an outage in the Bronx 911 call center, the calls are supposed to be rerouted to the Brooklyn center, and that didn't happen for many hours.
0: Now, of course, legislation takes time to work its way through the process. So whether or not that actually passes in the immediate future here, what are the next steps you want city officials to take on this?
1: The City Council, we're making this issue a top priority. We're in the process of drafting pieces of legislation. Our goal is to be able to have a draft within the next week or two and schedule a hearing and be able to approve it, hopefully before the end of this year.
0: Now, we should note before we let you go that the city has long promised plans to upgrade to a new emergency communication system, but that launch date keeps getting pushed back. What's going on there?
1: Yeah, that's another issue. The next-gen 911 call system, this is something that was supposed to be in effect already. And, you know, year after year, the city just, or the Office of Technology just tells us that, you know, they're going to need an additional year because they're doing it in phases. And, of course, we want to make sure that the program is implemented properly, make sure that we do it in phases so that if there's an issue, we can resolve it without causing any major disruption. But a system, technology should not take this long.
0: Okay. That was Councilmember Oswald Feliz, the chair of New York City Council's Public Safety Committee. Councilmember, thanks so much for joining us.
1: Honored to join. Thank you so much for having me.
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5: 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I'm Juana Summers.
6: And I'm Scott Detrow. The arrival of fall also means a new concert season for symphony orchestras. This year, two of the country's finest orchestras are looking to the future. They have both taken the long-awaited step of announcing new music directors. These crucial choices for the San Francisco Symphony and the Los Angeles Philharmonic surprised most classical music observers, including NPR's own Tom Heinziger. He spoke to both new conductors and found two very different and fascinating personalities.
7: Meet Ilyam Chan, who will be the next music director of the San Francisco Symphony. She's effervescent, quick to laugh, and she knows how to handle a huge symphony orchestra. Chan also knows how to handle herself in a ring.
8: I do boxing. That's very fun.
7: That's right. Chan not only studies music scores, she studied boxing for nearly 10 years.
8: I just picked up this new sport because I was looking for something really out of my comfort zone.
7: Chan's true comfort zone is standing in front of an orchestra. Here she is, leading the San Francisco Symphony just 2 weeks after her appointment was announced in May.

0: Chan was not an obvious choice for San Francisco, says Joshua Cosman, retired classical music critic for the San Francisco Chronicle.
1: Aleem Chan comes to us rather unknown. She's 39 years old. She has had a couple of small

0: Esa-Pekka Salonen, and before that, Herbert Blomstedt.
1: And they've all been men. Chan is the first woman to lead the orchestra, a fact not lost on her.
2: The script has always been, you know, European maestros who are the top, right? So in that sense, yes, it's a bold choice that San Francisco is willing to break away from this script.
1: And that says a lot about where this orchestra wants to go in the future. Because it takes time for a music director's relationship with an orchestra to grow and finally blossom. When Chan first guest conducted the San Francisco Symphony, she didn't know quite what to expect.
2: It's kind of like a date. You get to know each other, you try to impress each other a bit, and in a few hours, you will see like, if you want another date, right?
1: But something clicked between her and the San Francisco players. There was chemistry.
2: The first thing I remember so well, and I got really impressed, was the sound. And the sound for me is so attractive because they play with such heart.

0: Chan is well aware of the present-day problem of getting people off the couch and into the concert hall. She's promising new approaches to create a wow factor.
1: The accelerating feeling of you just want to get on your feet and yell and scream, bravo! This is something I want to give the audience.
0: If Chan is the bold choice for the San Francisco Symphony, is the seasoned Daniel Harding the safe choice for the Los Angeles Philharmonic?
2: I don't know that I would call it a safe choice.
0: Cosman again.
2: I think what's interesting is that in the same way San Francisco has historically gone for established senior conductors, Los Angeles has this fabled history of going for the Aleem Chan types. In other words, young, unproven artists and showing enormous success.
0: Like Harding's predecessor, Gustavo Dudamel, who took over the Philharmonic before he turned 30. Are these two orchestras swapping playbooks? And how will Harding handle the adventurous L.A. Phil? That's what I was wondering when I caught up with him on tour in Germany. At the risk of having this sound like a job interview question, I'd like to ask you why you might be a good fit for the L.A. Philharmonic.
3: That's a horrible question. You're almost kind of asking an Englishman to say nice things about themselves, which is not something we do.
0: If Aleem Chan is effusive, Harding is, by admission, more reserved.
3: I'm not the guy with a million Instagram followers. That's never going to be me.
0: Harding is all about the music. He began conducting in his teens, assisting Simon Rattle, made his debut with the Berlin Philharmonic at age 21, and first led the LA Phil almost 30 years ago.
3: I love the gardening side of being a music director, and I think that the creativity and just the level of everything that goes on in L.A., it's fertile ground.
0: Harding conducted the Philharmonic last summer in the luxurious Second Symphony by Rachmaninoff at the Hollywood Bowl.

0: like Chan for San Francisco, Harding for Los Angeles caught the classical music world off guard, says Joshua Cosman.
1: He's not all that well known more broadly, but I have every reason to think that he's a good choice for them.
0: Harding's career has been spent primarily in Europe, 19 years leading the Swedish Radio Symphony Orchestra, with whom he made an exceptionally wide range of recordings.
1: He's one of these guys like Simon Rattle, who just apparently can do anything he puts his hand to, which I think is an impressive achievement.
0: Another impressive achievement is Harding's side hustle. He's a licensed pilot who flies jets for Air France, and he has an offer for his colleague Elim Chan.
2: I'm very happy to take Elim in the aeroplane anytime she wants, but I'm absolutely not going to get into a boxing ring with her in return.
0: These two very individual conductors are poised to take over two of America's great orchestras, and in doing so, chart the course of symphonic music made in America. Moreover, says Joshua Cosman, neither Chan nor Harding fit the mold of the old-school authoritarian.
1: That old European man with a mustache and an attitude, that has ceased to be the default model for what we want in a music director, and that, I think, is the important breakthrough.
0: Time will tell just what kind of breakthrough it is for the San Francisco Symphony and the L.A. Philharmonic. Both Elim Chan and Daniel Harding officially

0: It's WNYC. There's more All Things Considered coming your way after the top of the 6 o'clock hour. At 6:30 tonight, it is Marketplace. On the show tonight, what do you do when you grow too much of something? Say potatoes, and you have to get rid of about 100 million pounds of them.
1: It's helped us get the product moved. The grower's still getting a little bit, not much, but he's not having to pay to have it hauled off somewhere.
0: How growers are dealing with a potato surplus. That's coming up on Marketplace tonight. It's at 6:30 right here on WNYC. 65 degrees, mostly cloudy here in Lower Manhattan. We're going to see temperatures tonight in the mid-50s. It's going to be very windy as well tonight. Tomorrow, rain is on the way, and that wind's going to stick around, too. In fact, it's going to get progressively windier through the day tomorrow into Saturday. We're going to see temperatures tomorrow afternoon in the low 70s. That rain's probably going to start in the evening for tomorrow. We'll see lows tomorrow night around 60. And then by Saturday, rain through the day, still very windy. We'll see temperatures reaching the mid-60s by Saturday afternoon with more rain and wind on Saturday night, lows in the upper 50s. 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It's a Thursday, a minute before 6 p.m.
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0: Mortgage rates rise above 7%, climbing more than a full percentage point since the U.S. war against Iran started. Good evening, I'm Sean Carlson, and you are listening to All Things Considered. It's on WNYC. Also coming up, many cities use rat poison and traps. Washington, D.C. is trying birth control, but it's not enough.
4: Not one person can do this. You know, we can come out and treat all day, but if we're not removing the contributing factors, they're going to reinfest.
0: Rat walks in Washington, D.C. teach easier, better solutions. And later is Thursday, so it's time to break down the latest local transit news on the way is headed your way. We're going to have all that and more. Stay with us. News headlines are next.

0: Live from NPR News in Washington, I'm Ryland Barton. President Trump and China's leader Xi Jinping, along with some senior Chinese officials, held much-anticipated meetings at the White House this afternoon. NPR's Emily Fang reports the top issue for China was the island of Taiwan.
1: Trump and Xi met for under 2 hours, and they were joined by members of the U.S. cabinet and senior Chinese officials. While the two delegations met in the White House, China's state news agency published a statement on Taiwan, a democratic island China wants control over. The statement urges the U.S. to oppose formal Taiwan independence. Trump had also indicated artificial intelligence would be discussed, and in his opening remarks, Xi Jinping stressed that artificial intelligence should remain, quote, under human control. The two sides have also been negotiating trade and technology issues, including what the U.S. says is a 2-month extension on an agreement to access Chinese rare earth elements. So far, China has not confirmed the details of that extension. Emily Fang, NPR News, Washington.
0: The Senate narrowly rejected a war powers resolution today. It was the 14th time the Senate weighed in on whether to halt President Trump's war in Iran. More Republicans are breaking with the president over the war, which has driven the spike in fuel prices and become a flashpoint in the midterm election. The vote was likely to be the last chance for lawmakers to go on record about the war ahead of November. CNN, MS Now, and Politico say their reporters are back in the White House after being banned by President Trump. It comes after a federal judge temporarily blocked Trump's ban. Trump's Justice Department lawyers cited national security as a reason for the move. As NPR's Greg Myrie explains, Trump has used the rationale multiple times.
2: The president's critics say he does this because judges and courts tend to be extremely deferential when a president claims national security. We should stress that in these recent cases, Trump didn't initially invoke national security when he took these actions. Only when faced with legal challenges did the president and his lawyers turn to national security as a defense.
0: NPR's Greg Myrie reporting. New York is suing prediction market site Polymarket. As NPR's Bobby Allen reports, state authorities say the platform is running an illegal gambling operation.
3: New York officials are asking a judge to push Polymarket out of the state. Prediction markets have exploded in popularity in Trump's second term, taking in billions of dollars in weekly bets on everything from elections to war to the word choice of politicians and sports announcers. More than 24 lawsuits have been filed against the sector, which, in addition to Polymarket, includes its rival, Kalshi. Legal watchers say a case will likely eventually make its way to the Supreme Court. In a statement, Polymarket said it will fight for its users. The company insists it is not a gambling operator, but a company that offers a financial product known as an events contract, something overseen by the Trump administration. Donald Trump Jr. is a Polymarket advisor and investor. Bobby Allen, NPR News.
0: U.S. stock indexes ended roughly back where they started after an up-and-down day today. The S&P 500 was virtually unchanged. This is NPR News.
4: And it's on WNYC in New York. I'm Sean Carlson. It's 65 degrees right now at 6:04. Governor Hochul says the Israeli prime minister is not telling the truth about Mayor Mamdani. The Democratic governor came to the mayor's defense in an interview with WNYC. She says Benjamin Netanyahu hurt his credibility when he accused Mamdani of supporting Hamas in a video earlier this week.
5: I have enormous disagreements with Prime Minister Netanyahu, and this is added to the list.
4: The governor's interview aired on WNYC's new pop-up politics show called Who's Running This Place? Her comments came before the prime minister addressed the UN General Assembly earlier today. In his speech, Netanyahu criticized Mamdani for accusing Israel of genocide. He says it was Israel that prevented a genocide against its own people. A man is dead and a police investigation is ongoing after an early morning shooting outside a nightclub in Queens. The NYPD says they received reports of a shooting outside 3448 Steinway Street in Astoria just before 4 this morning. They arrived at the Riviera Gentlemen's Club and found a 45-year-old man with a gunshot wound to the back. Authorities say first responders transported him to a local hospital where he was pronounced dead. Police say no arrests have been made. An investigation into the shooting is ongoing. They have yet to identify a perpetrator or a motive. New York City is offering one-time cash incentives to local businesses that shift their deliveries overnight. The new money comes from congestion pricing toll revenue. The city transportation department says roughly 90% of all goods are delivered through the city by trucks when traffic is at its worst. A total of $5 million can be used by participating businesses to buy noise-reducing equipment, security alarms, and cameras to monitor trucks during nighttime deliveries. Right now, it's 65 degrees. It's mostly cloudy here in lower Manhattan. We're going to see temperatures tonight in the mid-50s. It's going to be pretty windy tonight. It's going to be windy, in fact, over the next few days. For tomorrow, yeah, that rain finally on the way, probably starting later in the day into the evening. We're going to see highs tomorrow afternoon reaching the low 70s. It'll be even windier. That wind's going to continue to pick up through the day into the evening, and then again into Saturday. We'll see a low of about 60 tomorrow night. And then by Saturday, it's going to stay pretty rainy and breezy through the day with highs in the upper 60s. It's WNYC on a Thursday at 6:06.
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7: 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I'm Juana Summers.
8: And I'm Scott Detrow. If you have been waiting for homes to get more affordable before buying, you are going to have to keep waiting. Mortgage rates for a standard loan are now more than 7% for the first time in well over a year. Here to tell us what this means for home buyers is NPR's Stephen Bisaha. Hey there.
9: Hey, Scott. Hope you're not planning on moving anytime soon.
8: Not anymore, for sure. I mean, what is going on here?
9: Yeah, well, you know, these rates, they are rising fast. The most common type of mortgage is the 30-year fixed-rate mortgage. 2 weeks ago, the national average was about 6.75% for the interest rate. Today, it's up more than 0.25%. So by mortgage rate standards, that is a sharp jump.
8: So what do we think happened to cause such a big jump?
9: Okay, stop me if you've heard this one before. It goes back to the U.S. war against Iran. The wars played a big part in driving up mortgage rates by driving up the cost of oil and with it inflation. Inflation concerns go up, bond yields go up, and mortgage rates tend to follow. And remember, the bond market influences borrowing costs all across the economy, including for homes. There's also a bunch of other factors hitting the bond market like all at once right now.
8: Okay, run through a few of those for me.
9: Well, you got like tech companies issuing their own bonds to pay for data centers and AI. Investors are buying up those instead of government bonds. You also had the Federal Reserve raise their benchmark interest rate last week about 0.25 percentage point. That's a pretty modest move, but some of the Fed's policymakers are signaling more hikes could be on the way. Investors do not love that. And underneath all this is still stubbornly high inflation. I did speak with Joel Kahn. He's an economist with the Mortgage Bankers Association. He says all these factors contribute to higher rates and really squeeze home buyers.
10: If they want to buy, that adds a lot to their monthly payment. Also prevents some borrowers from qualifying for their mortgage because of this higher expected payment.
9: And it also slows down home sales.
8: Stephen, I'm going to ask you to make a lot of people very sad by walking through in detail what exactly a 7% mortgage rate would mean for people's budgets.
9: Yeah, sorry to do it, but you know, if you have the average home in the U.S., like median sale price, it's around $430,000. If you got a standard loan right before the war, when rates were right around 6%, you'd be paying a little more than $2,000 a month on just the principal and interest. But if you got a loan at today's rate, that'd be more than $200 extra each month. And $200 more each month, that could put a big squeeze on a lot of people's budgets. And there's a really important caveat here. What you pay depends on your credit score. If your credit score is less than excellent, you'd be paying a lot more each month for a home.
8: What does this mean for people who already own a home?
9: Well, most of them have a fixed rate mortgage, so rates going up doesn't really affect their monthly housing budget. But if they want to move into a new house, they could end up paying a lot more. Like take someone with a 3% rate during COVID. If they sold their home today and moved into like a similar size place, some similar size loan, they'd be paying $800 more each month. This is the reason why so few people are selling their homes, and they just can't make the math work.
8: That is NPR's personal finance reporter, Stephen Bisaha. Thank you so much.
9: Thank you, Scott.
7: Renters are also feeling the squeeze, and not just those with low incomes. New research from the Urban Institute shows that more renters are struggling to pay for housing each month. NPR's Marissa J. Lang joins us now to explain why this shift has experts worried. Hey there.
11: Hey.
7: Okay, so I'm a renter. I've got a bunch of questions here, but start by telling us, what are we learning that's new in this research?
11: Totally. Fellow renter here. And the number of renters who are struggling to pay for their housing has increased a lot, according to this new study, which took more than 10,000 adults and asked them if at any point in 2025 they had to miss a rent payment, either completely or if they had to file it late because they couldn't afford to pay the full amount. Mm-hmm. And what the researchers found was, yeah, around 20% of renters had this happen. That is a big jump from the year before, and actually the largest percentage researchers have seen since they started doing this affordability survey in 2019. The most surprising piece, they told me, was that this jump isn't being driven by low-income renters, who typically have the hardest time making making payments, as you would imagine. Instead, what they saw was middle-income renters experiencing a huge shift in their ability to afford basic needs like housing. Here's researcher Samantha Batko.
12: The expansion to middle-income households with significantly more households reporting challenges paying rent, that definitely raises concerns for me that there are potential implications for inflow into homelessness.
11: These middle-income families are a group that have not historically been struggling at this rate.
13: So is rent just increasing that much?
11: Rents have been going up nationally, yes, but it's not just the rent. Wages haven't kept up with inflation, which we know has been climbing, and the costs of other goods and services has been going up and up and up. Mm-hmm. So with prices rising and families' earnings holding more or less steady, it's forcing people to make tough choices about where to spend the money they have. Julia Orduña from Texas Housers, an organization that helps low-income families, put it to me this way.
14: I think people are really struggling to decide what is most important to pay. Are we paying for medications? Are we paying for food on the table? Or are we paying our rent?
11: She told me that rent hikes have been happening in places other than the sticker price of an apartment. In communities she works with in Texas, renters are seeing all kinds of additional fees tacked onto their rent. So things like pet fees or trash collection fees or pest control fees or parking. There's this cost creep driving everything up. And if people start to fall short, they get hit with late fees on top of that.
13: Okay, so if more people are now falling behind on their rent as well as these other housing costs, does that mean we're seeing higher rates of eviction?
11: That's what experts are worried about, but it's not showing up in the numbers yet, at least not nationally. Evictions jumped way up across the U.S. post-pandemic, but since 2023 or so, eviction rates have held pretty steady. But that doesn't mean evictions aren't happening. And what experts worry about is that the kind of people facing eviction could be changing. Here's Orduña again.
14: We are seeing that people are being evicted in higher income areas as well, which is something that we're asking ourselves if it's not in lower income areas or in areas where people are on fixed incomes. We do assume that some of these folks are middle income earners.
13: Do they have a sense of why evictions would be hitting middle income tenants?
11: Experts and outreach workers I spoke to say that what's going on is rents and other costs keep rising, but wages, even middle income wages, are not keeping pace. That means more people experiencing housing insecurity or even homelessness for what's probably the first time.
13: That's NPR's Marissa J. Lang. Thanks.
11: Thanks, Juana.
8: Humans are losing the war on rats. Not that we aren't trying. Many cities use poison and traps. Chicago and Boston are trying birth control. Washington, D.C. just launched its own rat contraceptive program. It is just not enough, though. Here in Washington, NPR's Ava Berger went out with a group teaching easier and less poisonous solutions.
15: Normally, it would be hard to organize 24 people who don't know each other to wander down a dark alleyway on a Wednesday night. Not for the rat rangers.
16: All right, everyone. My name is Holly Gerberich.
15: Holly Gerberich is an anthrozoologist and urban rat specialist.
16: What I really want you to reframe the conversation is, how do we make our environment less welcoming to rats? Because the reason that they're here is because we provide an ideal environment for them.
15: She leads residents on rat walks through Washington, D.C.'s rat-infested alleys. The group, equipped with headlamps, closed-toed shoes, and a hesitant curiosity, slowly creeps down the alleyway to find rats.
17: Yeah, he's right there. He's big.
18: Yeah.
17: Chubby.
15: This alley is crowded with overflowing garbage cans. There's a squished bag of dog waste, dinner leftovers, and the remnants of a stick of butter.
16: I mean, this is just a hive of activity out. Look at this one. This trash can has a hole in the bottom, which is kind of unusual. Look at this guy. A little juvenile, yep.
15: Urban cities have long used poison to curb rat numbers, but it's still not enough. Bobby Corrigan is a rodentologist in New York. He said these chemicals are not an effective solution. They also kill more than just rats.
19: It's like planting a landmine, for wildlife.
15: Rat walkers Zach Wood and his partner Lydia Barker said a litter of foxes died near their home from rat poison.
20: I mean, we're animal lovers, so it's not just seeing the foxes and the hawks and the owls and the animals that everyone loves suffer. I don't want the rats to suffer either. And if there's a more humane solution, I always want to try that.
15: Katrina Valente, on the other hand, is fed up. She has the phone numbers for the city's rat inspectors. That's because rats took over her backyard. She can't even use it.
18: Everybody deserves a place to live. Rats are on this world like every other animal, right? But it's the disease, the uncleanliness, everything. It's like I don't have the sympathy for them.
15: I met up with DC's rodent control program manager, Andre Pittman, who's laying down poison in a downtown alley.
21: I have a team of 16 inspectors. They're out in the field every day, responding to 311 service requests.
15: They started a program earlier this year to deploy rat birth control in parts of the cities. But even with the poison and contraception, it's still not enough. So they're sending the same message as the rat rangers. The key is educating residents about removing the rat's food source. Keep your space neat, no clutter, no trash.
21: Not one person can do this. You know, we can come out and treat all day, but if we're not removing the contributing factors, they're going to reinfest.
15: It's something most of the rat walkers acknowledge they already knew. Mind your trash. Still, the rat safari added the needed encouragement. Lizzie Strickland says she's going to make a group chat with her neighbors. So that would bring people together in a way, the rats.
22: If you want to give them credit for that. Sure.
15: Yes, there's definitely other ways to find community, but fighting rats isn't a bad start. Ava Berger, NPR News, Washington.

0: It's WNYC, more All Things Considered coming your way. It's Thursday. That means it's time to break down the latest local transit news on the way is headed your way.
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4: If you have questions for Winter,
0: it's Thursday. That means it's time for On the Way, our weekly segment on All Things Considered, breaking down the week's transit news. Joining us, WNYC's transportation reporters Stephen Nesson and Ramsey Kalife, and editor Clayton Guza. All right, this week the team reported that the MTA is exploring new technology to make announcements easier to understand. I think we all know, quite frankly, just how bad the public address systems are in the subways. They're often unintelligible. The speakers are garbled. I got to say, as like a radio professional, I can't stand it. It's like nails on a chalkboard to me.
5: Sean, it's a big problem. Yeah. And as you point out, it's a great topic to unpack on air. Us transit reporters, you know, we spent so much time in the subway system collecting tape, interviewing people, and we often get bombarded by these garbled announcements that honestly, practically make your ears bleed.
0: Totally.
5: A couple of years ago, I was actually reporting at the Myrtle Broadway train station in Bushwick, and in a single moment, every train and the platform announcement itself went off. Take a listen and brace yourself.
0: That's insane. That's almost like performance art.
5: I mean, what the hell is going on? Yeah. You had these two trains sitting at the station with their own announcements. You had a station announcement and God knows what else.
0: Yeah.
5: Commuters waiting on the platform were actually starting to laugh because it was just so ridiculous.
0: Yeah, it's insane.
5: Well, so while this example we just played was egregious, listeners will know some version of that happens almost every day in the system.
0: Mm-hmm.
5: But the issue of unclear announcements, you know, whether they're too loud, too quiet, if it's bass boosted or screechy, whatever it is. You know, it hasn't really gone unnoticed by the MTA.
0: Yeah, and again, this is nothing new. So what is the MTA actually doing about it? Why so long, too? That's crazy.
6: Right now, they're on the hunt. They're looking for some new ideas. Yeah. They know they want to modernize a bunch of communication technology from the audio announcements like we just heard, mm-hmm. which were deplorable, of course.
0: Mm-hmm.
6: They want to modernize the digital displays, the help point kiosks. They've even set aside $800 million in the current construction plan to invest in this new technology. But one thing we learned about this week is they want to upgrade the audio announcements. They want something that has, quote, better audibility, intelligibility, and relevance.
0: Okay.
6: And it wants something smarter. So say something that could adjust the volume based on the noise on the platform. Announcements that come in multiple languages, maybe based on the neighborhood that you're in.
0: Hmm.
6: We also learned that 76 out of the subway's 472 stations use an audio system that hasn't been updated in 40 years.
0: Wow.
6: Maybe what we heard in Ramsey's clip there.
5: Maybe.
6: And those stations also aren't connected to the rail control center. That's the nerve center of the subway system that feeds information to stations. But those stations aren't getting automated real-time alerts. So when someone there makes an announcement, they're probably getting it secondhand from someone else. The MTA says that can result in a game of telephone in which riders lose information along the way. They get poor and delayed information.
0: Yeah.
7: Yeah, audibility, intelligibility, and relevance. That's just a good turn of phrase for any public radio.
5: I was going to say, maybe we should take that on.
7: Take that in house.
6: On the way.
7: The MTA's, you know, they're looking at a lot more, as Stephen pointed out, than just kind of these fixing the audio systems. They're looking at a really next-generation customer information system, as they say. They want new digital displays. They want a lot better systems or a lot more effective systems for wayfinding and navigating. You know, could you imagine if it were easy to navigate something, say, like Fulton Center, which trying to make the transfer there can feel like you're going through a corn maze.
8: Yes, absolutely.
7: I go through there all the time, and I still I still get turned around.
8: Yeah.
7: You know, they want more digital maps, some kind of personalized navigation for depending on where you're going. And, you know, we've all been to other cities and other places in the world with other transit systems that have these kind of modern wayfinding and rider information screens. Mm-hmm. And those systems are easier to navigate even when you don't speak the native language of the country you're in, right? So the MTA is trying to approach something like that here. I mean, I wouldn't hold your breath that this is going to happen tomorrow. They have the money set aside. They're looking for vendors that can come up with this tech. But remember how long it took them to put in countdown clocks and cell service on platforms. Mm-hmm. But at least they're working on it for now.
0: Yeah. Right? Okay. All right. Well, something. All right. Moving on. The cost of city bike rides has been in the news recently. The parent company Lyft posted a nice profit last year after some post-pandemic declines. At the same time, it raised prices. Steven, you reported this week there may be another reason Lyft saw some profits. It's the same year the city forced City Bike to lower its speed limit to 15 miles an hour.
6: Right. Remember in 2025 when Mayor Adams was under pressure after several e-bike riders were killed, several e-bike riders killed pedestrians. They injured dozens of people, including most notably a three-year-old girl in Williamsburg. Mm-hmm. So using Sammy's Law, which is this law that gives the city power to lower the speed limit on the streets, Mayor Adams applied that to e-bikes and lowered the speed from 18 to 15 miles per hour on all e-bikes, including City Bike, which complied right away in June. And so I finally tracked down this enthusiastic city bike rider who recently flagged for me that that also amounts to a 20% fare increase. Mm. Andrew Cam found his 6 mile ride from Chamber Street to 125th Street when the limit was 18 miles per hour on the e-bike would take him 20 minutes and cost a minimum of $5.40. The lower speed limit at 15 miles per hour means the same trip couldn't be completed in less than 24 minutes, which cost him more, $6.48.
0: Right, okay.
6: Cam calls it a hidden tax on city bike e-bike riders.
9: It's inconvenient to go slower, so they're charging more, and it's a less service. It's just, like, makes no sense.
6: Well, I went out to talk to riders to see if Cam was the only one feeling this way, and one student said the high cost and slow speed pushed him to just stick to regular city bikes, which are cheaper. Other riders, like Neil Goldberg, says he's okay with the 15-mile-per-hour cap.
10: That particular calculation doesn't quite hit me in the same way. I think it's too expensive, but I think we shouldn't be allowed to go any faster than we do.
6: That said, everyone agrees it's too pricey.
0: Yeah, yeah.
6: But, you know, City Bike did say, you know, they are one of the most expensive bike shares maybe in the world, but Lyft says it's the only one, the only major U.S. bike share program that's entirely privately financed. It says if it wants to grow and expand to other neighborhoods, which people call for, it also has to be financially healthy.
0: Okay.
7: The big question is, does this actually make the streets safer?
0: Yeah.
7: You know, it's a big issue. E-bikes in general are going to be continue to be a big issue for politicians and voters. Council Speaker Julie Menon's holding a hearing next week on e-bike safety. The big question is the are city bikes the big problem, or is it all these other unlicensed illegal two-wheelers that are all over the streets?
0: They are. Yeah, right. Well, in any event, it's a brilliant way to make more money, I guess, right? Lowering the speed limit. All right. The city DOT announced they're offering one-time cash payments to local businesses to shift their deliveries to overnight hours. The money comes from congestion pricing funds. Ramsey, talk more about that.
5: Well, as we all know, the original idea behind congestion pricing is in the name. It's lowering congestion in Manhattan's central business district. So now, nearly after 2 years of the program, the city's actually allocating $5 million from the congestion pricing fund to pretty much incentivize local businesses to shift their deliveries overnight. Mm. So you know what causes a lot of congestion during the middle of the day? Well, it's truck and cargo deliveries on our local streets, making pit stops, blocking parts of the road, and just, you know, slowing everybody down. Mm. Shipping companies can now apply for this money. It'll be a one-time cash payment. And the city urges businesses to use the money to buy truck equipment that reduces noise or security alarms and cameras so they're safer on the streets at night when they're unattended. The goal is by 2040, The city wants to move 62,000 daily truck trips during the day to the off-hour delivery window.
7: Mm-hmm. Right. I mean, Sean, this is a city that never sleeps, right? I mean, who sleeps in this town? I sure don't. The incentive of this policy, the point of this policy is to get all these, you know, hayseed truck drivers from all over yonder that want to come into the city during the day and say, no, here's a little carrot so that you can be incentivized to do your trips at night. And really, there's a big goal among transportation policymakers in the city to get freight trucks off the street, right? They cause a lot of pollution. They cause a lot of gridlock. They cause a lot of damage to the street infrastructure, right?
0: Yeah.
7: So, they're pursuing other policies like moving some more of the freight shipping onto barges and smaller cargo bike vehicles, like those electric cargo bikes you see around town from Amazon. So there is kind of a shift happening in freight shipping all across the city, and this is one of those pieces.
0: Ancient Rome had a similar policy. Look it up. All right, that's all the time we have for today. Thanks to WNYC Stephen Nesson, Ramsey Khalifa, and Clayton Guza. You can stay in the know on all things transit or ask a question of your own by signing up for our weekly newsletter at gothamist.com/ontheway. My friends, thanks so much.
7: Thanks, Sean.
8: Thank you. Stand clear of the closing doors, please.
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0: It's WNYC. Coming up in just a moment, it's Marketplace. On the show tonight, what do you do when you grow too much of something, say potatoes, and you have to get rid of about 100 million pounds of them?
12: It's helped us get the product moved. The grower's still getting a little bit, not much, but he's not having to pay to have it hauled off somewhere.
0: How growers are dealing with a potato surplus. That's coming up on Marketplace in just a moment here on WNYC. We'll be back with All Things Considered at 7 p.m. Right now, 64 degrees. It's going to be windy tonight. It's going to be windy tomorrow. It's going to be windy Saturday as well. And we're going to see a lot of rain as well, probably starting tomorrow evening. That rain is going to last through the day on Saturday, too, and it's going to stay really windy. In fact, it's going to get increasingly windy through the day tomorrow, into the evening, and then into Saturday. By Saturday, we could see gusts up to about 45 miles an hour. It's WNYC on a Thursday at 6:30.
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16: In Denver, I'm Amy Scott, in for Kai Rizdahl. It's Thursday, September 24th. Good to have you with us. If you've been listening to this show so far in the Kevin Warsh era of the Federal Reserve, you know that the current Fed chairman likes to hold his cards close to the vest. He's been clear he thinks Fed officials have tipped their hands too much in the past about their future plans for interest rates. In Fed speak, this is known as forward guidance. But Warsh hasn't been able to keep everybody else quiet, especially this week. Marketplace's Nancy Marshall-Genzer starts us off with more on what other Fed officials have been saying and why it matters.
17: Just 2 days after the Federal Reserve's meeting last week, where officials voted to raise interest rates, Kansas City Fed President Jeff Schmidt said the Fed has work to do on inflation. Then yesterday, Fed Governor Michael Barr said this.
18: Inflation is above our 2% target and not clearly trending toward target in a timely way.
17: We heard from several more Fed officials today, including New York Fed President John Williams. He said it's reasonable to think another rate hike may be appropriate by the end of the year. Danielle DiMartino Booth, CEO at QI Research, is not surprised by the cavalcade of Fed chatter.
19: There is no corralling Fed speakers. None, zero, zippo.
17: DiMartino Booth says some Fed officials are openly advocating for a rate hike. Others want to see how upcoming inflation data plays out. Sarah Binder, senior fellow at the Brookings Institution, says all these comments from people at the Fed can smooth the way for future interest rate decisions.
20: That's how the Fed moves interest rates. It's through transparency, communication.
17: Nationwide financial market economist Orrin Klatchkin says these Fed speakers realize they can no longer act as though inflation caused by high oil prices and tariffs is temporary.
21: We're facing more and more of these, you know, supply side shocks that are not just, you know, these kind of, you know, one-off things, and that they're also lasting for longer.
17: Klatchkin says last week's interest rate hike may not be enough to cool the economy and beat back inflation. He expects two more rate increases this year. I'm Nancy Marshall-Genzer for Marketplace.
16: On Wall Street today, more drama in the bond market. We'll have the details when we do the numbers.

0: The number of people filing for first-time unemployment benefits fell last week, another sign that the job market is holding up pretty well overall. The Labor Department said today the four-week average fell to just over 202,000, near 50-year lows. And we'll get more data on layoffs early next week when the Job Openings and Labor Turnover, or JOLTS, survey comes out for August. When people do get laid off, odds are they're switching to an entirely different job. That's according to the career transition company LHH, which tracked more than 400,000 layoffs and found that 58% of those workers moved into different jobs or even industries. That percentage hasn't changed much over the past few years. What has changed is why. Marketplace's Kaylee Wells walks us through the findings.
1: Once upon a time, as in the mid-20th century, the job market was more centered around manufacturing and construction. So it was more cyclical, says Guy Berger with the Burning Glass Institute.
2: And so you have these layoffs, and then eventually the inventories roll down, and you start producing stuff again. People get recalled back to work.
1: He says by the 1990s, that cyclical job market was pretty much gone. And so now...
2: you have these permanent layoffs where, like, you lose a job, and the job's gone.
1: So more often, unemployed people have to find something different. Today, careers they are most likely to leave include customer service, logistics, and office support.
3: It's largely due to the digital transformation that companies are going through and a lot of the AI disruption.
1: John Morgan is president of LHH, which released the report. He says not all of the disruption is because of AI. We've been walking into Panera and ordering sandwiches on tablets for a while now.
3: We've had chatbots on websites for a long time. We've had a lot of workflows being automated by robots for a long time.
1: Many of the roles that workers abandon are what Michelle Evermore with the National Employment Law Project calls foot-in-the-door jobs.
4: Where you actually may be seeing people transferring to something more consequential.
1: Evermore says leaving an office assistant job isn't bad news when it means getting promoted to, say, project manager. I'm Kaylee Wells for Marketplace.

0: Sales of new homes hit an 8-month high last month as home builders offered incentives like interest rate buy-downs to attract buyers. Still, sales were down 2% from August of 2025. And as we heard yesterday from Marketplace's Sabri Benashour, the recent rise in mortgage interest rates is likely to depress home sales and building. Fresh data from Freddie Mac today put the recent average interest rate on a 30-year fixed at 7.03%. But there is no one housing market in this big, diverse country. So for a view from the ground, we called up one of our real estate regulars. Letitia Grant is executive managing broker with TAS Realty Group. Good to talk with you again, Letitia.
1: Of course, as always, it's my pleasure.
0: All right. So how would you describe the Houston housing market right now?
1: If I had to pick one word, Amy, this time, I'm going to use the word unstable. We are doing a little bit of everything. In some areas, I would say buyer's market. In some areas, I would say seller's market.
0: Huh. So it really varies neighborhood by neighborhood like that?
1: It's price point by price point. So not necessarily neighborhood. It's definitely, you know, the price point that's making the biggest impact on how we feel about the market right now.
0: Hmm. Okay. Well, say more about that. Where are you seeing a buyer's market and where are you seeing a seller's market?
1: So I will tell you a good example. We just submitted an offer. I showed a property over the weekend that was on the market for 5 days. And we submitted an offer on Monday. We went in, they came back, and they provided us with the invitation to submit a new offer. By the time we got it over, they had received and accepted another offer.
0: Oh, no.
1: I know, my poor buyer. But this price point is in the mid-200s, and it's not an affordable housing property. So we just kind of went pretty quick.
0: So that's an example of a house that is not big A affordable, but attainable. There's more demand there.
1: Yes, absolutely. Absolutely. And I think, you know, of course, I would say interest rates probably play a big role because people are buying beneath their affordability just so that they can ensure that they can afford the property and it's attainable.
0: So where are you seeing buyers have more power?
1: Ironically enough, with the builders. We have many of the builders that are coming in and they are reducing price points. So we have a builder that's building 2-bedroom homes. There is just isn't a demand for it. But the price point's not driving it. They've reduced the price under $200,000. So we have in South Houston a builder that has properties and not far from downtown. So, you know, not extremely outside of our range, but they are under $200,000 and they've just reduced it, say, in the low 190s.
0: Wow. So is Houston a market where they're still are the proverbial starter homes? There, it's still possible for first-time buyers to get in for a relatively reasonable price?
1: Absolutely. We still have those starter homes. And if you're, you know, very low or moderate income, we still have down payment assistance that exists. If you're willing to go out just a little bit outside of that popular area, you can definitely still get what Texas and what Houston is known for, those low price point properties.
0: So I know people were kind of hoping that the market would pick up in the spring and summer, and with interest rates staying high, there hasn't been as much volume nationally. But what do you see in Houston, or how would you say the kind of typically busy spring and summer selling market turned out?
1: Yeah, the typical busy spring and summer market really didn't hit us the way that we had anticipated or the way that it had historically. I believe next summer and spring or spring and summer is going to look a lot nicer because we are seeing buyers coming back to the market. They're just trying to find their groove, so to speak. You know, where's their sweet spot to be able to purchase? But yeah, I would agree. We didn't see the influx of buyers that we thought we were going to. But we do see them entering back into the market.
0: Hmm. Well, I feel like you're always an optimist when we talk. What's giving you more? Is that fair?
1: I would agree.
0: What's giving you hope about next year? What do you think could change to I don't know if normal is the right word. What do you think could change?
1: Well, I'm just to be honest, you know, people, we always need a place to live. That's the one thing that will never change. So with that being said, I think it's just taking everyone a little bit of time to settle into our new reality. And as soon as that happens, the sooner it happens, the better off we are as real estate professionals. But just kind of educating more, our communities more, about what it means and how do you overcome. That's one of the reasons that I'm extremely optimistic. In addition to that, you know, being located here in Houston, we just have so many different affordable opportunities, such as down payment assistance. So that's, those are probably the reasons.
0: Letitia Grant is at TAS Realty Group. She's the executive managing broker there. Thanks, as always. Really good to have you on.
1: Always a pleasure. Thank you again.

0: Coming up.
1: They want a perfect potato.
0: And who can blame them, really? But first, let's do the numbers. The Dow Jones Industrial Average lost 161 points, 0.3%, a close of 51,349. The NASDAQ added 3 points, essentially flat, to finish at 26,939. And the S&P 500 lost just 1 point, also we'll call it flat, to end at 7,704. Starbucks is set to close 250 underperforming stores in North America, which represent about 1% of its stores in the region. Starbucks shares fell 0.5%. Bonds fell. The yield on the 10-year T-note rose to 5.21%, the highest since 2007. 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
6: You're listening to Marketplace on WNYC. In the 7 o'clock hour of All Things Considered, Trump administration officials bowed to pressure from a federal judge, allowing broadcasters back on White House grounds after their press passes were revoked over coverage that Trump didn't like. We're going to have that and more at 7 o'clock.
0: This is Marketplace. I'm Amy Scott. As you have no doubt heard by now, we're on the cusp of what's shaping up to be a super El Nino, an extreme version of a weather pattern that occurs every few years, during which warm water in the Pacific Ocean gets pushed towards the West Coast, often resulting in heavy rainfall throughout the southern U.S. and warmer, drier conditions in the north. The potential damage, which could include extensive flooding, is of interest to people like Dan Ward. He's the senior director of model development at Karen Clark & Company, a catastrophe modeling firm that helps insurance companies manage their risk. Dan, good to talk with you again.
7: Thanks for having me.
0: All right, so we will get to the potential super El Nino we're facing. But first, can you talk about how you and your colleagues usually factor in El Nino when it happens?
7: Sure, yeah. So when we are developing our catastrophe models, we are building models of hypothetical scenarios. And so in that context, we're actually looking ahead to future years, or in one way of thinking about it is many, many iterations of what next year could look like. And if that's going to be an El Nino year, then on average, we might expect, say, fewer hurricanes in the Atlantic and more hurricanes in the Pacific. But that doesn't tell us what the loss is going to be in a particular year, because that depends on not just the frequency of events, but also where they happen. And you can have one really bad event in a year that causes a huge amount of loss, even if it was, to an atmospheric scientist, a very quiet year.
0: So as we said in the lead, this is looking like it's going to be a pretty strong El Nino. I guess super isn't a technical term, but that's what folks are calling it. What is your outlook for potential damage?
7: Well, it depends on what region of the globe we're talking about. So during an El Nino, and a particularly strong El Nino like the one that is occurring right now, a lot of the activity, in a sense, shifts toward the Pacific, where we've seen a lot more hurricanes and typhoons, as they call them, in the Western Pacific, impacting places like Japan and China. And we've even had a couple hurricanes, you know, pass very close to the Hawaiian Islands, which is quite unusual.
0: Wow. Well, many of the regions that are likely to be affected have had some pullback from insurance companies in recent years. I'm thinking of California, where more and more people are on the state's FAIR plan because they struggle to get private insurance. Could that affect how these communities and individual homeowners are able to respond if there's a lot of flooding or storms?
7: Yes, absolutely. And there's a lot of different reasons why insurance companies have been pulling out of California in some ways. And it does affect people's ability to get coverage for perils like wildfire, for example. The somewhat good news, unless you'd call it good news, but during an El Nino year, we actually expect to see more rainfall and potential for flooding in a place like California. And so this can actually, depending on the timing of that rainfall, can actually cut short the wildfire season, but at the same time, maybe increasing the risk from flood.
0: Yeah, and I read recently that in California, very few homeowners actually have flood insurance, which seems especially dangerous in a super El Nino year.
7: Yes, it is. But this is typical across the United States. So if you own a home, you are going to be insured against damage from things like wildfires and things like wind damage from hurricanes or strong thunderstorms. But not against flood. In order to be protected against flood, generally you're going to need to have separate flood insurance. And so it's usually only homeowners that live in very susceptible and vulnerable areas that are going to purchase that extra flood insurance and get that extra coverage. So only a small percentage of U.S. homeowners actually have flood protection.
0: So none of this has really materialized yet, but what are you going to be watching for in the coming weeks and months?
7: Well, in the short term, I'm still actually watching the Atlantic. But you know, we're getting toward the second half of the season now, and focus particularly on the West Caribbean Sea and the Gulf of Mexico, where we expect to see more activity in the later half of the hurricane season here in the Atlantic. And then even longer term, I'm thinking about next year already and what's going to happen. Are we going to see El Nino transition into a potentially a strong La Nina, which can happen after a strong El Nino? Not every time, but it can happen. So we're thinking about that already.
0: And what does a La Nina mean for what you're following?
7: In a lot of the ways, it's opposite of El Nino. So instead of fewer hurricanes in the Atlantic, we expect more hurricanes in the Atlantic during a La Nina. And sometimes reduced activity in areas of the Pacific. So in some ways, it's kind of the opposite.
0: So as someone who's, you know, constantly watching storms, I actually sat with you as Hurricane Ian made landfall in Florida a few years ago. Are you kind of unfazed at this point when you see these things coming?
7: Well, every storm is actually very unique in a way. And so every event is a little bit different, and the way we approach it has to be a little bit different. So I would say that we have all the tools at our disposal to do what we need to do, to simulate the event and to estimate the impacts on the insurance industry. But also there's still that variety where every storm is different.
0: All right. Well, Dan Ward, it's good to talk to you again. He's the Senior Director of Model Development at Karen Clark & Company. Thanks so much.
7: Thanks, Amy.
0: We did a deep dive on catastrophe modeling and insurance a few years back on our climate podcast, How We Survive, including that story of tracking Hurricane Ian. Check it out at marketplace.org or your favorite podcast platform.

0: A wetter fall and winter would be welcome news for a lot of farmers in the American West after facing extreme drought and record-setting temperatures this year. Last year wasn't so bad, though. In fact, the 2025 growing season was particularly good for one staple crop, potatoes. But as Colorado Public Radio's Dan Boyes tells us, sometimes you can have too much of a good thing.
1: Bob Mativi married into a potato family.

0: don't have any processing per se. We don't make French fries or potato chips. Ours all go to retail establishments, restaurants, things like that.
1: But this year it's been more complicated.
0: Because this is one of the worst price years I think I've probably experienced in my 40 plus years.
1: With 2025's potato weather being so ideal all across the country, farmers grew way too many and potato prices have tanked. A semi-truckload of russets rolls up to Skyline Potato Company here in the valley. They dump out onto this line of machines that sorts them by size and sifts out rocks. Worker Joe Mondragon is on the line too, picking out the occasional spud to pluck what look like roots.
2: We're just picking up the sprouts where they've started to grow. They start getting sprouty when they get a little old.
1: These potatoes have been in storage bins for months. Skyline is a middleman company between the farmer and the grocery store. Les Alderetti is the manager.
3: We wash them, grade them, put them in cartons for the consumers.
1: This truckload of potatoes is totally fine. They're a little small, maybe misshapen, just as edible. They're not going to a grocery store. A grocery store won't buy them because when there's an oversupply,
3: they want a perfect potato.
1: Perfect size, perfect shape, and for a rock-bottom price, thank you very much. There's almost no demand for this truckload of small, lumpy potatoes. Alderetti says he's had to be especially nimble this year, making new agreements with out-of-state processors, getting them to take a little more of the stock to make potato salad or something like that.
3: It's helped us get the product moved. The grower's still getting a little bit, not much, but he's not having to pay to have it hauled off somewhere.
1: Farmers also send some of these unwanted potatoes to help feed cows. They donate to food banks. But at some point, there's still just too many. So this year, an abnormally high percentage of them have been destroyed, dried out, broken up, and buried. It's a last resort, and it's hard to know how many, though local estimates put it at 100 million pounds of potatoes across the valley destroyed.
0: So we do a flyover to count acres, get a rough estimate.
1: There is a strange silver lining in this tater tale. This year's drought across the West has not been good for potato production. Bob Mativi says farmers have planted fewer acres.
0: So we're hoping that that will be good for the market, so we won't be oversupplying the market and have another bad price year.
1: If prices get back to what the farmers are used to, of course that's good for them. Though it also means the spuds you buy in the produce section might not be so perfectly shaped. In Colorado's San Luis Valley, I'm Dan Boyce for Marketplace.

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1: This final note on the way out today, it's the time of year when Spirit Halloween stores are popping up in strip malls and vacant storefronts all over the country. And there are lots of vacancies to fill after some big retail bankruptcies. Axios found that the most common previous occupant of a Spirit Halloween was Joann Fabrics, the beloved by many craft chain that went out of business last year. 153 of the stores analyzed by Axios were former Joann's locations. Big Lots came in second with 103, and former Spirit competitor Party City was close behind at 100 stores. And if you think it's too early to be shopping for Halloween, clearly you don't have a 12-year-old in your house. Group costume already locked in. And

ordered. Our daily production team includes Andy Corbin, Mika Ellison, Maria Hollenhorst, Sarah Leeson, Sean McHenry, and Sophia Terenzio. Will Story is the supervising senior producer. I'm Amy Scott. Hope to see you back here tomorrow.

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2: 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At 8 o'clock, it's On Point. On the show tonight, an ever-warming world, rising sea levels, shrinking glaciers. It's easy to despair over the climate crisis. Coming up on tonight's On Point, what can we actually do to save the planet? That's coming up at 8 p.m. right here on WNYC. It's followed by Latino USA at 9. Q airs at 10 o'clock tonight. 64 degrees right now. It's mostly cloudy in New York City. We're going to see temperatures this evening falling into the mid-50s. It's going to be very breezy as well tonight. Gusts of about 30 or so miles an hour. And then for tomorrow in our area, we are looking at temperatures getting up into the low 70s. Rain's likely probably starting later in the day into the evening. It's WNYC on a Thursday just before 7 o'clock.
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2: Trump administration officials bow to pressure from a federal judge allowing CNN, MS Now, and Politico onto White House grounds after revoking their press passes over coverage Trump didn't like. I'm Sean Carlson. It's All Things Considered on WNYC. Also coming up, thousands of people are gathering today for a braai, a traditional South African barbecue. They want to set a world record for the biggest one ever.
4: We love meat. I think we're a nation that really loves meat. So that's something that we share across cultures.
2: For many South Africans, a braai is more about grilling meat. We're going to hear more about that coming up. Also, in the first papal state visit to France in nearly 20 years, Pope Leo will preside over Mass in the heart of Paris, meet with sex abuse survivors, and deliver a speech on European unity in a city near the German border. We'll have all that and more this hour. Stay with us. News headlines are next.
5: Live from NPR News in Washington, I'm Ryland Barton. A federal judge ordered President Trump to immediately restore access for three news outlets banned from the White House. NPR's David Folkenflik reports it's in the temporary ruling. The judge found the administration revoked access without due process and likely violated CNN, MS Now, and Politico's constitutional rights.
6: U.S. District Court Judge Timothy Kelly ruled that the administration had violated the journalists' rights to due process. No warning. No ability to appeal. He swatted aside the Justice Department's claims involving national security, so shortly after midnight, he issued a temporary restraining order. But journalists for all three outlets said they arrived in the morning only to be kept out again. So Judge Kelly demanded answers, and suddenly access was restored. CNN status in the TV pool remains unclear. Five networks share the burden and cost of presenting all the president's public remarks. An official with one of those networks said none of the networks would present video until the White House offered written assurances for CNN. The official spoke on condition of anonymity because he wasn't authorized to comment publicly. David Folkenflik, NPR News.
5: The average long-term U.S. mortgage rate rose this week above 7% for the first time since January 2025, the latest affordability setback for prospective home buyers. NPR's Stephen Basaha has more on why it's happening now.
7: Okay, stop me if you've heard this one before. It goes back to the U.S. war against Iran. The wars played a big part in driving up mortgage rates by driving up the cost of oil and with it inflation. Inflation concerns go up, bond yields go up, and mortgage rates tend to follow. And remember, the bond market influences borrowing costs all across the economy, including for homes. There's also a bunch of other factors hitting the bond market, like all at once right now.
5: NPR's Stephen Basaha reporting. President Trump's nominee to lead the FDA is voicing support for the safety of vaccines during a Senate hearing. That puts Dr. Heidi Overton out of step with her potential new boss, Health Secretary Robert F. Kennedy Jr. Currently serving as White House advisor, Overton has worked on Trump administration health efforts. A new analysis of census data finds the poverty rate for seniors has risen for the fifth year in a row. NPR's Jennifer Ludden reports older, lower-income adults are struggling to save for retirement.
8: The AARP Foundation analysis found women are far more likely than men to age into poverty, and its own survey found just under a third of those 50 to 64 reported a significant drop in household income in the past 3 months. Foundation President Claire Casey says even a small disruption, like a car breaking down, can be devastating for low-income workers.
0: You're much more likely to end up in the long-term unemployed, and you're much more likely to end up in a job that makes less than the one you were in.
8: A third of older, low-income adults also said they did not have enough savings to cover an emergency expense of $100. Jennifer Ludden, NPR News, Washington.
5: U.S. stocks have slowed their rally since the S&P 500 climbed to the brink of its all-time high earlier this week. This is NPR.
2: And you're listening on WNYC in New York. I'm Sean Carlson, right now here in Lower Manhattan, 65 degrees at 7:04. Dozens of protesters, including elected officials and allies of Mayor Mamdani, were arrested earlier this afternoon for blocking a street near the United Nations headquarters. WNYC's Walter Withman reports.
9: It is right to rebel. Netanyahu, go to hell.
10: Hundreds of protesters sat down and blocked traffic on First Avenue ahead of Israeli Prime Minister Benjamin Netanyahu's speech to the UN General Assembly. A few dozen refused to move after police ordered them to disperse, including Daria Lisa Avila Chevalier, the Democratic nominee for an Upper Manhattan congressional seat.
11: Somebody, if it won't be our presidential administration or other elected officials, needs to know that accountability must happen, that you cannot enact a genocide and walk freely through the streets of New York.
10: Police zip-tied the protesters' hands and drove them away in three large buses.
2: New York City's upcoming rent freeze on a million rent-stabilized apartments is set to take effect on October 1st, but landlords challenging the decision have scored a win in court. WNYC's David Brand explains.
12: Manhattan Judge Brendan Lantry is ordering more than two dozen city officials and rent guidelines board members to turn over cell phone and email communications related to the board's June vote. The landlords are accusing City Hall of meddling in the board's decision-making. A spokesperson for Mayor Mamdani says the board acted independently. Judge Lantry says he doesn't know if he'll issue a ruling before the rent freeze takes effect. Attorneys for the landlords asked him to keep last year's 3% increase in place until he does issue that ruling. But Lantry says he doesn't have the authority to do that.
2: Disgraced former New Jersey Senator Bob Menendez is looking for a new trial in the corruption case that landed him in federal prison. Prosecutors say Menendez traded his political influence for favors from wealthy business associates and foreign governments, notoriously taking gifts, including gold bars and a car for his wife. But Menendez's lawyers told the Second Circuit Court of Appeals that the actions he took as a senator were constitutionally protected because they were part of his official duties. They also say if any of the evidence is tossed out, all of Menendez's multiple convictions should be vacated. It's 7:06.
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14: 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I'm Scott Detrow.
15: And I'm Juana Summers. Trump administration officials bowed to pressure from a federal judge today. They allowed CNN, MS Now, and Politico back onto White House grounds after revoking their press passes because of coverage President Trump did not like. Here's CNN's Betsy Klein.
16: Very happy to be getting back to work here, but this happened just a moment ago. We were escorted through the first checkpoint that we had had a little bit of
15: NPR's
16: trouble.
15: NPR's Brian Mann has been following developments. And Brian, at first it seemed like the White House was maybe not going to follow the judge's order. So tell us what happened.
17: Yeah, when I heard how this played out early this morning, Judge Timothy Kelly ordered the White House to reinstate these press passes for these organizations. He said the government had denied their constitutional rights to due process. He also rejected the government's argument that there was a national security reason for banning these journalists. But then when reporters turned up to work at the White House this morning, they were initially turned away. And for several tense hours, that raised the specter of a major standoff between the executive branch and the judiciary over press freedoms. The reporters were finally allowed onto White House grounds. In a legal filing, the head of the White House press operations, Mike Stoffberg, said it just took time to reinstate the press passes. So the White House did back down. The judge's order is in effect for 14 days. Another hearing is expected in federal court to determine what happens next.
15: Now, when the White House banned these three news organizations, it caused other media outlets to limit their coverage of the president. How'd that play out today?
17: Well, it was a pretty dramatic change. Trump was meeting in Washington with Chinese President Xi Jinping, normally journalists working with TV, photography, and audio pools. would be sharing moment-by-moment coverage of that summit, and instead the coverage was much more muted. NPR is among the news organizations that boycotted White House pool coverage in protest over Trump's ban. And it's still not clear when full coverage of the president will be restored. TV networks are demanding that the White House offer written assurances that CNN will have full access and be treated equally with other outlets. That part of this dispute remains unresolved.
15: What's President Trump had to say about today's developments?
17: Well, writing on his Truth Social platform, Trump again accused U.S. journalists without offering evidence of conspiring to make up false stories about him. Then, according to a pool report from press photographers with Trump today during his meeting with Xi, Trump reportedly made a joke about China having the friendliest press corps. China, of course, is a communist nation with overwhelming government control over free speech and the press.
15: NPR's Brian Mann, thanks as always.
17: Thank you.
14: Now, part of the Trump administration's argument for banning these new outlets is that their coverage posed a threat to national security. In a letter to Politico, the White House pointed to a story Politico published in June about the U.S. nearing a deal to end the war in Iran. It specifically raised concerns about a quote from an anonymous official, but it turns out the source was reportedly Vice President J.D. Vance. Oliver Darcy is a media reporter who first broke the story last night. He's the founder of Status, an outlet that covers the media. Welcome.
18: Hey, thanks for having me.
14: So the interesting thing here is the details are not that the vice president was, you know, anonymously tipping off reporters on a burner phone, but I think that makes what happened here even more glaring. Walk us through what happened with the initial reports and Vance's involvement.
18: Yes, this was a sanctioned briefing by the White House. So the White House often holds what are called background briefings, and basically it means that they'll make a senior official in the administration available to a large group of reporters who listen on a call, and they can report what the official says. They're just told that they can only refer to this person anonymously by usually a description like a senior administration official, as was the case with this June 26 report that Politico published. This is very common. Republicans and Democrats have been doing this for a long time. It's very common in Washington to be participating in these background briefings. What's uncommon is a White House, obviously, that attacks and demonizes the press for using anonymous sourcing while often providing that anonymous sourcing in sanctioned calls like the one that J.D. Vance participated in about the Iran war.
14: Right.
18: And obviously, what's even more abnormal here is then accusing that outlet of endangering national security or spreading falsehoods for participating in a call they were invited to by the White House and following the ground rules of anonymously identifying the official versus just saying J.D. Vance said this on a call.
14: Right, because even though the quotes are anonymous, this is about as sanctioned as information from a White House can get, these phone calls, these background briefings, like the one in question here. How are news outlets responding to this, the way that the White House has been portraying this, again, official White House call?
18: Most news outlets, to be clear, actually can't even respond to this because they were part of this background briefing call, which is kind of makes this interesting. You haven't seen this broadly reported because most outlets, CNN, The New York Times, The Washington Post, they agreed to the rules of this call, which meant that they cannot identify J.D. Vance as the source of the information. They all published stories about what was said on this background briefing call. So actually you're seeing kind of a muted response from a lot of other outlets, which could definitely know that J.D. Vance is the source. They were on this call. We were not on the call, which is why we can identify him because we never agreed to these rules.
14: Mm-hmm.
18: I think in the journalism community, it looks really bad for J.D. Vance. I mean, this is very embarrassing for the White House. They invited Politico to this call. Politico followed all the rules and reported what J.D. Vance told reporters on this call. And then the White House, a couple months later, uses that against Politico and accuses them of violating national security or endangering national security. I've been reporting on media for over a decade. I have never seen anything like this. I've always thought it was strange the White House under Trump, who bashes anonymous sources, holds these background briefing calls where they require people to anonymously identify officials. I've always thought that was weird and reporters should push back, but yeah. I've never seen them then use this in court to justify banning a news organization from White House grounds.
14: Did the White House respond to your reporting?
18: The White House did not initially respond. No, they declined to comment when we reached out to them. They did later respond basically saying this was a sanctioned briefing on X. So the White House is not denying that J.D. Vance was the source of this information. They are just saying it was a sanctioned briefing.
14: You know, as a former White House correspondent, I have always found these background briefings kind of journalistically dubious on a few different fronts. I'm wondering, are you hearing from anyone in media organizations who are rethinking their participation in these going forward, given the way the Trump White House is weaponizing them?
18: I haven't heard of that. I have always, though, agreed that it is very strange. Like, if I were a reporter, I would be pushing for these to be on the record, particularly right now with this administration weaponizing, you know, the use of anonymous sources. And I can't understand why the White House, though, would continue to make officials like J.D. Vance, you know, people that senior, available to reporters. I think it's great, but make it on the record. Why are they anonymously talking to reporters to give sanctioned information to the public? It doesn't make any sense.
14: Oliver Darcy is a media reporter and founder of the outlet Status. Thank you so much.
18: Thank you.
14: NPR reached out to the White House for comment. They pointed us to a post on X that read, in part, quote, the White House holds regular press briefings to ensure accurate information is provided, but even then, the media lies and peddles misinformation. That's the quote.
15: Today is a national holiday in South Africa. It's Heritage Day, which celebrates the country's diverse cultures. Many are celebrating with a tradition that crosses racial and cultural lines, barbecue, or as it's known in South Africa, a braai. In fact, today, thousands of people are trying to set the world record for the biggest one ever. As they fired up their grills, NPR's Kate Bartlett was there.
19: Ladies and gentlemen, welcome to Lofta Stadium. Happy Heritage Day.
20: The charcoal has been lit and the braai masters are at their stations.
19: Today, we break the record for the biggest braai in the world. Nobody braais like South Africans, guys.
21: It's summer in South Africa, the sun is shining, and thousands of people have turned out at the big rugby stadium in the capital city, Pretoria, to take part in a Guinness World Record Book challenge to hold the world's biggest braai.
19: 8, 7, 6, 5, 4, 3, 2, 1, let's go!
20: Gas is a definite no-no in South Africa. It has to be over an open flame, either on charcoal or wood.
21: So what do you guys usually put on your braai at home?
22: So you'll definitely get a piece of bors, which is sausage, obviously. You'll get a lekker piece of steak.
20: Kian Boshoff, 26, is taking part in the mass braai event with friends.
22: You'll get pork chops, lamb chops.
20: The list, in fact, is endless. Central to it, boerewors, or vors for short, is a kind of spicy sausage and is a traditional food of Afrikaners, white descendants of Dutch and European settlers, but now it's beloved by everyone. The other secret of the South African braai? Don't turn up hungry.
22: So you don't know how many brandies, how many beers, how many glasses of wine is going to first happen before that braai even starts. So if they say the braai starts at 11 in the morning, you know for a fact you're going to braai 10 at night.
20: Here at the stadium event, Nelson Mandela's famous Rainbow Nation is on full display, with black, white and Indian South Africans all having a great day out together. Hlongi Kopa is manning a braai station.
4: I think we're a nation that really loves meat. 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
20: He says today shows a united country.
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20: As to whether or not they broke the record, the result's still cooking.
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20: Kate Bartlett, NPR News, Pretoria.

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0: And right now you are listening to All Things Considered. On Point is at 8 p.m. tonight. Latino USA is at 9. On the show tonight, a trip to Brooklyn's famed Dominican restaurant, Puerto Viejo, for a discussion about the Dominican's difficult history and why it took so long for its citizens to rediscover Afro-Dominican music. That's coming up on Latino USA. It's at 9 o'clock tonight, right here on WNYC. 65 degrees right now. It's very windy out there. It's going to stay windy tonight. It's going to be windy tomorrow. It's going to be windy Saturday as well. We could see some rain tomorrow, probably starting in the evening. Temperatures tomorrow getting up into the low 70s by the afternoon. Lows in the low 60s for tomorrow night. And then Saturday, it's going to stay windy. It's going to stay breezy. High is getting up into the upper 60s. Stick around. You're listening to All Things Considered. We're almost at the end of the week. Hang in there. It's WNYC on a Thursday at 720.

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1: 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I'm Juana Summers.
2: And I'm Scott Detrow. Pope Leo arrives in Paris tomorrow for the first official state visit by a pope to France since 2008. The traditionally Catholic and fervently secular nation is awaiting his arrival with great anticipation. NPR's Eleanor Beardsley reports.
3: Parishioners stream out of Vespers this week at the Church of Saint-Christophe de Javel in Paris. Everyone is excited about the Pope, says Laure Badza.
4: It's very important to have him in this political environment. He has a role to play in France and in the world.
3: He's an American pope, so we are waiting to see his geopolitical stance, she says. Maybe it's a divine signal that we have an American pope at this time. France is a pillar of Catholicism and is often referred to as the eldest daughter of the Roman Catholic Church. It's also a staunchly secular nation with strict separation of church and state since 1905. This pope appeals to both. More than 500,000 people are expected to turn out for his mass on Saturday at the Place de la Concorde, a symbol of the secular French Revolution.
5: In this age, he's very much appreciated by the secular society, and also he's not only a religious personality, but also a beacon of rationality.
3: That's Rome-based Vatican analyst Marco Politi, who's followed six popes. Pope Leo stood up to President Trump in April when Trump first threatened to annihilate Iran's civilization.
6: Asking all people of goodwill to search always for peace and not violence, to reject war, especially a war which many people have said is an unjust war.
3: That's when the Pope gained in international stature, says Jean-Marie Guénois, who heads Vatican coverage for French newspaper Le Figaro.
7: He became a real international pope at this moment. It's a kind of force tranquille, we said in French, very quiet force.
3: This quiet force is needed at a time of great tension between traditionalists and reformers in the church, says Politi. He says Leo was elected by cardinals from the global south to continue the reforms of Pope Francis, his predecessor.
5: The choice was made of a cardinal who was coming from the United States, let's say from the center of the Western Empire, but in the same time, a man who had the Peruvian citizenship, who had lived in a poor diocese.
3: After Paris, where the Pope is expected to deliver a speech on AI at UNESCO, he will visit the pilgrimage site at Lourdes. He will also meet with victims of sexual abuse. And Monday, in the eastern city of Metz, near the German border, European leaders are expected to attend the Pope's speech on European unity. While Francis said Europe had grown old and was no longer vibrant, Leo will bring a different message, says Politi.
5: To encourage Europe to play an active role in bringing peace in Ukraine, to bringing peace in Middle East.
3: He says Pope Leo, as an American, is democratically oriented and believes strongly in transatlantic values and the role of Europe in restoring the world order. Eleanor Beardsley, NPR News, Paris.
1: What do we do about Nicaragua? That'll be the subject of discussion among the foreign ministers of the Americas when they meet at the beginning of next month. It's a rare meeting called by the United States, though, as NPR's Eder Peralta reports, it's unclear what will come of it.
8: Nicaragua hadn't been much of a focus for the U.S., but then in July, co-president Daniel Ortega dropped a bombshell.
9: Aquí no volverán a haber elecciones.
8: He promised that the country would have no more elections. Secretary of State Marco Rubio called the government's leaders cowards, afraid of democracy. Ortega and his wife and co-president Rosario Murillo shrugged, and they rammed through a constitutional amendment that would legally end competitive elections. The United States responded by calling an extraordinary meeting of the foreign ministers of the Organization for American States, or OAS, to, quote, stop business as usual with Nicaragua. To Orlando Perez, who has studied Nicaragua for decades and teaches at the University of North Texas at Dallas, this episode is full of ironies.
9: And to some extent, we're in, Alice in Wonderland. I mean, we've gone through the looking glass, if you will.
8: First of all, says Perez, the U.S. has had few problems acting unilaterally lately. In January, U.S. troops deposed Venezuelan President Nicolas Maduro. Then they put up an oil blockade in Cuba. And in February, they went to war with Iran. Now, he says, they want the OAS, which has for decades been just a talking shop, to do something.
9: So it's ironic, I think, that in Nicaragua, we are now calling for multilateral action.
8: What's more, says Perez, the two countries trade barbs, but they actually have a pragmatic relationship.
9: The irony is that even when the rhetoric is anti-U.S. and anti-imperialist, the fact is this regime has been working with the United States.
8: They work with each other on migration, and the U.S. and Nicaragua have a free trade agreement. Perez says there's another big irony. Outside Nicaragua, the political leaders in exile who once literally fought a civil war against each other are now united in calling for an international intervention.
10: Pero en Nicaragua el problema nuestro no es entre derecha e izquierda.
8: Dora María Téllez was known as Commander Number 2 when she led socialist guerrillas to power in the 1970s. Nicaragua, she says, isn't facing problems of left and right.
10: Nuestro problema en Nicaragua es entre dictadura y democracia.
8: Our problem in Nicaragua, she says, is between a dictatorship and democracy. In the 80s, her government fought against U.S.-backed Contras. But today, she wishes every world leader was as belligerent as the Trump administration has been. This government is killing us. They're throwing us in prison and banishing us. Téllez was in jail for almost 2 years. She was one of the 222 political prisoners who were stripped of their citizenship and exiled to the U.S. A U.N. report this week found there was ample evidence the Nicaraguan government had committed crimes against humanity.
10: Tenemos derecho a pedir ayuda.
8: We have the right, she says, to ask for help. Perez says when the foreign ministers meet, they're likely to release a statement condemning Nicaragua's authoritarianism.
9: But beyond that, I don't think there's a consensus on what further to do.
8: The Central American countries would worry economic sanctions could disrupt the textile supply chain. The U.S. would worry sanctions could lead to a migrant crisis. So the most likely scenario, says Perez, is the status quo. Ada Peralta, NPR News, Mexico City.
11: ¿Por qué no desdoblas tus pasos y vienes a casa? Te vi desde ayer en canciones, no sé qué me pasa, ven.
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0: It's WNYC. More All Things Considered coming your way. The Trump administration vowed to dismantle the U.S. Department of Education, but promised to continue spending money to the country's most vulnerable students.
1: I want to prove to Congress that these transfers of programs are more efficient and that they work.
0: But the agency's employees tell a different story. That's coming up in just a few minutes here on All Things Considered. News headlines are next. 65 degrees right now here in Lower Manhattan. We're going to see lows in the mid-50s tonight. It's going to be very breezy as well. For tomorrow, rain on the way. 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
6: Live from NPR News in Washington, I'm Janine Herbst. The Pentagon is trying to figure out how parts of an F-35 fighter jet went missing in Hong Kong. As NPR's Greg Myrie reports, the suspicion is that China may now have components of the most advanced U.S. military aircraft.
7: Australia is one of several countries that's been allowed to buy the F-35 jet from the U.S. Australia says it shipped some F-35 parts back to the U.S. because they needed repairs. This included the jet's canopy, which covers the cockpit and is coated with stealth technology that makes the fighter difficult to detect. However, the shipment was diverted to Hong Kong, where it disappeared. The U.S. says China is engaged in extensive espionage to learn more about advanced American weapons. In a statement, the F-35 Joint Program Office at the Pentagon said it was, quote, actively working with U.S. authorities and industry partners to retrieve these components and investigate the incident. Greg Myrie, NPR News, Washington.
6: It's been a back-and-forth day between the White House and media organizations that President Trump banned because he didn't like their reporting. A federal judge temporarily blocked his ban of CNN, MS Now, and Politico, but journalists couldn't get into the White House this morning. Access was then restored. Jamil Jaffer, director of the Knight First Amendment Institute at Columbia University, says the media acts as a proxy for the American public.
8: When the president attacks the press pool in this way, yes, it affects CNN and Politico and MS Now, but much more importantly, it affects our ability to get independent reporting about the government.
6: Speaking there on Here and Now, but an official with one of the TV pool networks tells NPR they won't cover the White House until the administration provides written assurance that CNN will get full access to Trump. This is Chinese President Xi Jinping is in town for a state dinner. This is NPR.
0: And it's on WNYC in New York. I'm Sean Carlson. Right now it's 63 degrees at 7:32. Governor Hochul is coming to Mayor Mamdani's defense as he faces criticism from the Israeli prime minister. In an interview with WNYC, the governor said Benjamin Netanyahu isn't telling the truth when he accuses the mayor of supporting terrorists.
9: The mayor has never said he supports Hamas. He has called them a terrorist organization, exactly at odds with what Netanyahu just said. So he has hurt his own credibility.
0: The prime minister made that claim in a video he released earlier this week. He doubled down during a speech at the UN General Assembly earlier today, calling Mamdani an anti-Semite who distorts the facts. Mamdani says Netanyahu is a war criminal. Hochul's interview aired on WNYC's pop-up politics show Who's Running This Place, which airs Thursdays at 1 o'clock in the afternoon on WNYC. Residents of a Bronx apartment building in Morris Heights are still out of their homes after a fire there killed one of their neighbors. Officials say 10 people were hurt. Sandra Wilmore lives on the fifth floor of the building. She was treated for smoke inhalation, then sent to a shelter in Queens where she spent the night alone.
10: I'm claustrophobic and the room was very small, and being out down there so far by myself, it was giving me depression.
0: Wilmore has asked to be moved to a shelter in the Bronx closer to her neighbors. She says she doesn't know when she'll be let back inside her home. Police say a man who jumped from a fourth-floor window is in critical but stable condition. They say the arson squad is still investigating the incident. The Hugh L. Carey Tunnel, better known as the Brooklyn Battery Tunnel, will be closed most of the day on Sunday for the annual Tunnel to Towers 5K run and walk. The MTA says both tubes closed at 7 in the morning and should reopen there around 3 in the afternoon. Starting at 10 o'clock Saturday night, traffic in both directions will share at one tube. The race starts in Red Hook and ends in Lower Manhattan, retracing the route of FDNY firefighter Stephen Siller. Siller ran through the tunnel to the World Trade Center on September 11, 2001. The MTA is urging drivers to allow extra time and consider alternate routes. 63 degrees right now here in Lower Manhattan. We're going to see temperatures tonight in the mid-50s. For tomorrow in our area, we'll see a high somewhere in the low 70s. It's going to be even windier tomorrow. And yeah, finally, we're going to see that rain come. It looks like right now the forecast is saying that rain is probably happening in the evening, later afternoon. We'll see lows tomorrow night around 60 degrees. Looking ahead to Saturday, it's going to be even windier still, and rain is likely more or less through the day. A little cooler, with highs reaching the upper 60s on Saturday afternoon. Lows again in the mid-50s that night. 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
13: And I'm Juana Summers. Israeli Prime Minister Benjamin Netanyahu addressed the United Nations General Assembly in New York this afternoon amid vocal criticism of Israel from several world leaders throughout the week. His speech came just hours after Palestinian leader Mahmoud Abbas also addressed the assembly, but through video, as the Trump administration denied him a visa to attend in person. NPR's Kat Lonsdorf has been following all of this from Tel Aviv and is with us now. Hey there.
14: Hey, Juana.
13: Kat, I mean, this sounds pretty dramatic. Can we start with Netanyahu's speech?
14: Yeah, the speech was dramatic, and it even started that way. As Netanyahu took the podium, dozens of diplomats got up and walked out. There was some booing, while some supporters cheered from the public gallery. There were calls for order, and then Netanyahu began.
15: If there are any other moral cowards who haven't yet left this hall, please do so now. Thank you very much.
14: He then went on to talk for a little more than half an hour. He celebrated and defended the U.S.-Israeli war in Iran, calling it one of the easiest decisions he's ever had to make, saying if he hadn't attacked Iran, quote, we'd all be dead. He also defended Israel against much of the criticism that has come its way recently. He downplayed settler violence against Palestinians in the occupied West Bank, saying it was the work of 150 juvenile delinquents. But in reality, that violence has been incredibly destructive. The U.K. recently said such settler attacks and land grabs amount to, quote, ethnic cleansing. He also rejected claims that Israel has committed genocide in Gaza, something that's come up repeatedly from other world leaders this week. And he accused the media of not telling the, quote, truth about what is happening in Gaza. But just a reminder, Israel has not allowed journalists to enter Gaza to independently report in almost 3 years, the entirety of the war.
13: Now, this appearance at the UN this week has been really controversial. I know that there were protests outside the building in New York as he spoke, and New York Mayor Zoran Mandani has been very vocal about not wanting Netanyahu to come.
14: Right. The International Criminal Court has an outstanding warrant for Netanyahu's arrest for alleged war crimes on civilians during the war in Gaza. Mamdani has repeatedly said he thinks Netanyahu is a war criminal and that federal authorities should arrest him if he steps foot in New York. And Netanyahu addressed that, accusing Mamdani of being anti-Semitic.
15: Mr. Mamdani, you tried to stop me from coming here. You tried to silence me. Well, you can't silence me.
14: Netanyahu also called many of the world leaders who have been criticizing him, quote, tyrants.
13: Palestinian Authority President Mahmoud Abbas also spoke today, although his was from a pre-recorded video. What did he say?
14: Yeah, Abbas was denied a visa by the U.S. to attend the assembly. It's the second year in a row that the Trump administration has done that. Abbas called the refusal of his visa, quote, unlawful and punitive. He also called Israel's war in Gaza a, quote, genocidal war that has created an unprecedented humanitarian catastrophe. And he reiterated a call for a Palestinian state with the unification of Gaza and the West Bank, saying that continued Israeli violence in both occupied territories is making that increasingly difficult to realize.
13: And all of this is happening thing is Israel has a really big election coming up next month that will determine if Netanyahu remains prime minister. How does that play in here?
14: Yeah, something that was very clear this week is how increasingly isolated Israel is becoming, both at the United Nations, but also in the world and public opinion. Netanyahu was very defiant about that, and he seemed to use this speech to speak very much to his audience here in Israel, using it as a kind of campaign event. His slogan this year is Netanyahu is fighting for everyone, and one of the themes in the speech is we will win, basically that the wars aren't over yet, and Netanyahu is the one who will win them for Israel.
13: NPR's Kat Lonsdorf in Tel Aviv, thank you.
14: Thank you.
12: Bishop Fulton Sheen is one step closer to sainthood. Tens of thousands of Catholics are in St. Louis today for his beatification. Sheen, who died in 1979, launched into American living rooms as a TV personality during the 1950s and 60s. On his show, Life is Worth Living, he explained the Catholic faith to millions of viewers, becoming one of the most influential religious voices of the 20th century.
16: Next week, we shall speak on the psychology of traitors and 30 pieces of silver. Bye, and God love you.
12: Jonathan All of St. Louis Public Radio was on the scene and joins us now. Hey, Jonathan.
17: Hi, Scott.
12: Describe the ceremony today. What did you see?
17: Well, there were people from 49 states and 10 countries all here in St. Louis to see the beatification of Fulton Sheen. The faithful turned a former NFL stadium, the Dome at America Center, into a sanctuary for the Mass with thousands of priests and Catholics attending. The mood was one of celebration. There's music and speakers, an expo hall full of tables like it's a conference. There are even merch tables where one could buy T-shirts or even a Fulton Sheen Lego mini figurine. There were certainly some solemn moments as well, but overall it's been joyful and a party atmosphere. And it culminated with Bishop Lou Tilka of the Peoria Diocese, where Sheen was ordained, officially declaring the beatification.
18: The venerable servant of God, Fulton John Sheen, may henceforth be called blessed.
12: You know, it's been decades since Fulton Sheen was on television. Tell us more about his story.
17: So he was born in the small town of El Paso, Illinois, and later lived in Peoria. In addition to his training to become a priest, he studied and later taught philosophy. But he is best known for his use of broadcast media to share the message about Jesus, one of the first in the Catholic faith really to do that. And he started in radio, but was on TV in the 50s and 60s, most notably for the show Life is Worth Living that reached an international audience. He really was a showman. He was charismatic. He had a presence. He really knew how to talk to the camera and therefore talk to millions of people. He even won an Emmy for Outstanding Television Personality, beating Lucille Ball.
12: Probably the first beatified person to have an Emmy, as far as I can guess. What does it mean, though?
17: For sure.
12: What does it mean, though, that he's now beatified?
17: So beatification is the second to last step before becoming a saint. And with this action today, Sheen can be called blessed by the church. To reach this point, a miracle had to be tied to Sheen. And the miracle the Vatican verified to get Sheen to this point was the story of James Engstrom, who had no heartbeat for more than an hour when he was born 16 years ago. His parents prayed to Sheen, asking him to intercede, and James recovered. James's mother, Bonnie, said they prayed to Sheen because they'd always planned to give their son the middle name of Fulton for the bishop, but this was months before he was born. It was a natural step to ask him to intercede. Engstrom says she felt a connection to Sheen, also from Central Illinois, by watching videos from his television show. And Engstrom was at the service today. So the Catholic Church is exploring six proposed miracles to connect to Sheen. If one of those is verified, he could then be recommended for canonization. And if that happens, Pope Leo XIV, who's also from Illinois, could take that final step to make him a saint.
12: Jonathan All from St. Louis Public Radio, thank you so much.
17: You're welcome.

0: It's All Things Considered on WNYC. I'm Sean Carlson. The chair of the New York City Council's Public Safety Committee says he plans to propose legislation to improve how city officials respond to 911 outages. His call for change comes after city officials say a routine software upgrade at a Bronx call center left hundreds of callers unable to speak with 911 dispatchers for hours in August. The technological glitch follows years of delays to a promised upgrade to the city's 911 system. Councilmember Oswald Feliz, the Public Safety Committee chair, joins us now to talk about the path forward. Okay, Councilmember, the City Council met to discuss that outage back in August. What did you take away from that meeting?
1: Yeah, this is a big priority for our Public Safety Committee. Public safety is one of the most important responsibilities of city government. And what happened in August is something that is beyond unacceptable, concerning, and something that we cannot allow it to happen again in our city. My understanding of the issue is that they were making an update to the system at about 10 p.m. The updates went live at about 3 a.m. and they basically started blocking calls to the Bronx 911 call center. The public was not notified until about 7 hours later, and they were only notified not by the city or the Office of Technology, but by the media. That is concerning the city. If they know that there's an outage, they should be notifying the public as soon as possible so that if there's a public safety threat affecting them or they're in the middle of a fire or need medical personnel, so that they could be able to know that the 911 system is out and that there might be other ways of reaching first responders. But also, it seems like the city didn't know about the outage until hours later. What happened to those systems that are supposed to detect or at least make sure that the 911 call operators know that the system is online?
0: Yeah, we wanted to ask you about the fact that the city didn't notify the public of that outage. Talk more about their reasoning on that.
1: According to them, the outage started at about 3 in the morning. They started noticing issues at about 6-ish in the morning. And then they realized that there was an outage at about 9:30 in the morning, almost 7 hours later. But the NYPD notified the Office of Technology that some calls were having issues as early as 6 in the morning. So they did have ample notice. It just seems like transparency on this issue is something that they do not value. There was another outage back earlier this year, and this is something that no one knew about until after I asked about it during the hearing.
0: In your estimation, do you feel like officials swept this under the rug initially?
1: Without a question. There's been many outages, including the one that happened in May, that no one knew about. It seems like they didn't have any intentions of telling anyone. So the fact that it happened in May and it happened again in August, and we only learned about it through the media, I think it shows that these are issues that they generally sweep under the rug and keep a secret. And that's exactly why we're working on legislation to change that.
0: Yeah, talk about the legislation that you're drafting around these issues.
1: This is a very big priority for our Public Safety Committee. We're in the process of drafting numerous pieces of legislation. The first one is on notification. I think if there's an outage, the public should be notified as soon as possible about this. And they should also be provided with other routes of reaching emergency or first responders, maybe by calling the police precinct directly or any other number to help ensure that they are able to get the help that they need. Every single second counts. These outages, unfortunately, they happen. They've happened many times in our city. I've actually took a hard look at the history of this issue, and it seems like every big city experiences these outages every few years. The second piece of legislation involves detection of the outages. If the systems are out, if they're offline for even a minute, there should be something notifying us about that. How is it that one of the most important phone call systems in our city can go out for 7 hours and us not know about it? So that's the second part of the legislative package that we're working on. Legislation to ensure that we have better systems to detect the outages. And the third thing is making sure that the backup systems are properly working. If there is an outage in the Bronx 911 call center, the calls are supposed to be rerouted to the Brooklyn center, and that didn't happen for many hours.
0: Now, of course, legislation takes time to work its way through the process. So whether or not that actually passes in the immediate future here, what are the next steps you want city officials to take on this?
1: The City Council, we're making this issue a top priority. We're in the process of drafting pieces of legislation. Our goal is to be able to have a draft within the next week or two and schedule a hearing and be able to approve it hopefully before the end of this year.
0: Now, we should note before we let you go that the city has long promised plans to upgrade to a new emergency communication system, but that launch date keeps getting pushed back. What's going on there?
1: Yeah, that's another issue. The next-gen 911 call system, this is something that was supposed to be in effect already. And, you know, year after year, the city just, or the Office of Technology just tells us that, you know, they're going to need an additional year because they're doing it in phases. And, of course, we want to make sure that the program is implemented properly, make sure that we do it in phases so that if there's an issue, we can resolve it without causing any major disruption. But a system, technology should not take this long.
0: Okay. That was Councilmember Oswald Feliz, the chair of New York City Council's Public Safety Committee. Councilmember, thanks so much for joining us.
1: Honored to join. Thank you so much for having me.
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4: 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I'm Juana Summers.
5: And I'm Scott Detrow. The arrival of fall also means a new concert season for symphony orchestras. This year, two of the country's finest orchestras are looking to the future. They have both taken the long-awaited step of announcing new music directors. These crucial choices for the San Francisco Symphony and the Los Angeles Philharmonic surprised most classical music observers, including NPR's own Tom Heinziger. He spoke to both new conductors and found two very different and fascinating personalities.
6: Meet Ilyam Chan, who will be the next music director of the San Francisco Symphony. She's effervescent, quick to laugh, and she knows how to handle a huge symphony orchestra. Chan also knows how to handle herself in a ring.
7: I do boxing. That's very fun.
6: That's right. Chan not only studies music scores, she studied boxing for nearly 10 years.
7: I just picked up this new sport because I was looking for something really out of my comfort zone.
6: Chan's true comfort zone is standing in front of an orchestra. Here she is, leading the San Francisco Symphony just 2 weeks after her appointment was announced in May.

0: Chan was not an obvious choice for San Francisco, says Joshua Cosman, retired classical music critic for the San Francisco Chronicle.
1: Aileen Chan comes to us rather unknown. She's 39 years old. She has had a couple of small leadership positions, made a couple of recordings. She did three different guest appearances in San Francisco over the last few years, and every one of them was just exciting beyond measure.
0: From an orchestra not known for taking risks when choosing music directors, San Francisco's choice is being viewed as a bold move by many. Maybe not exactly by Cosman.
1: It's not so much that it's a bold move as that it's different from what the orchestra has done for the last 35 years. The previous three music directors have all been established, somewhat senior figures. Michael Tilson Thomas, Esa-Pekka Salonen, and before that, Herbert Blumstedt.
0: And they've all been men. Chan is the first woman to lead the orchestra, a fact not lost on her.
2: The script has always been, you know, European maestros who are the top, right? So in that sense, yes, it's a bold choice that San Francisco is willing to break away from this script.
0: And that says a lot about where this orchestra wants to go in the future. Because it takes time for a music director's relationship with an orchestra to grow and finally blossom. When Chan first guest conducted the San Francisco Symphony, she didn't know quite what to expect.
2: It's kind of like a date. You get to know each other, you try to impress each other a bit, and in a few hours, you will see, like, if you want another date, right?
0: But something clicked between her and the San Francisco player.

0: is something I want to give the audience.
1: If Chan is the bold choice for the San Francisco Symphony, is the seasoned Daniel Harding the safe choice for the Los Angeles Philharmonic?
2: I don't know that I would call it a safe choice.
1: Cosman again.
2: I think what's interesting is that in the same way San Francisco has historically gone for established senior conductors, Los Angeles has this fabled history of going for the Aileen Chan types. In other words, young, unproven artists and showing enormous success.
1: Like Harding's predecessor, Gustavo Dudamel, who took over the Philharmonic before he turned 30. Are these two orchestras swapping playbooks? And how will Harding handle the adventurous L.A. Phil? That's what I was wondering when I caught up with him on tour in Germany. At the risk of having this sound like a job interview question, I'd like to ask you why you might be a good fit for the L.A. Philharmonic.
3: That's a horrible question. You're almost kind of asking an Englishman to say nice things about themselves, which is not something we do.
1: If Aileen Chan is effusive, Harding is, by admission, more reserved.
3: I'm not the guy with a million Instagram followers. That's never going to be me.
1: Harding is all about the music. He began conducting in his teens, assisting Simon Rattle, made his debut with the Berlin Philharmonic at age 21, and first led the LA Phil almost 30 years ago.
3: I love the gardening side of being a music director. And I think that the creativity and just the level of everything that goes on in LA, it's fertile ground.
1: Harding conducted the Philharmonic last summer in the luxurious Second Symphony by Rachmaninoff at the Hollywood Bowl.

0: like Chan for San Francisco, Harding for Los Angeles caught the classical music world off guard, says Joshua Cosman.
1: He's not all that well known more broadly, but I have every reason to think that he's a good choice for them.
0: Harding's career has been spent primarily in Europe, 19 years leading the Swedish Radio Symphony Orchestra, with whom he made an exceptionally wide range of recordings.
1: He's one of these guys like Simon Rattle, who just apparently can do anything he puts his hand to, which I think is an impressive achievement.
0: Another impressive achievement is Harding's side hustle. He's a licensed pilot who flies jets for Air France, and he has an offer for his colleague Elim Chan.
2: I'm very happy to take Elim in the airplane anytime she wants, but I'm absolutely not going to get into a boxing ring with her in return.
0: These two very individual conductors are poised to take over two of America's great orchestras, and in doing so, chart the course of symphonic music made in America. Moreover, says Joshua Cosman, neither Chan nor Harding fit the mold of the old-school authoritarian.
1: That old European man with a mustache and an attitude, that has ceased to be the default model for what we want in a music director, and that, I think, is the important breakthrough.
0: Time will tell just what kind of breakthrough it is for the San Francisco Symphony and the L.A. Philharmonic. Both Elim Chan and Daniel Harding officially take over 1 year from now. Tom Heisinger, NPR News.

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0: AM 820. It is on point. On the show tonight, an ever-warming world, rising sea levels, shrinking glaciers. It's easy to despair over the climate crisis. Coming up on the show tonight, what can we actually do to save the planet? That's at 8 p.m. tonight, right here on WNYC. It's followed by Latino USA at 9. Q airs at 10 o'clock tonight. 61 degrees under partly cloudy skies here in lower Manhattan. We're going to see temperatures tonight in the mid-50s. It's going to stay very windy tonight. Gusts of about 30 miles an hour, even windier tomorrow. In fact, windier still by Saturday. Rain is likely to hit us tomorrow later in the day, into the evening. We're going to see highs tomorrow hitting the low 70s by the afternoon. We'll see lows tomorrow night, probably around 60 degrees. Again, gust tomorrow night up to 45 miles an hour. More rain on Saturday, breezy still, very windy. Gusts again up to 45 miles an hour with highs in the mid-60s. 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
2: An ever-warming world, rising sea levels, shrinking glaciers, it's easy to despair over the climate crisis.
3: Well, the Earth is getting hotter than ever. With the last 11...
4: glaciers have been melting at a pace that has accelerated since the 2000s.
2: But scientist Tim Lenton says not every tipping point leads to doom.
5: I definitely wouldn't want to leave people with just the scary stuff, because then we all feel disempowered and we're not going to get out of trouble. Little old us can make a bigger difference than we think. Electrifying home heating, so heat pumps, switching to electric personal mobility, whether it's cars or two-wheelers or three-wheelers in the global south majority world. And even in those countries that politicians might be resisting, that tipping is coming anyway.
2: I'm Meghna Chakrabarty. Today on Point, positive climate tipping points and what each of us can actually do to help save the planet. Stay with us.
6: BBC News with Neil Nunes. President Trump is hosting his Chinese counterpart Xi Jinping for a lavish state banquet on the second day of Mr. Xi's state visit. Tech billionaires, bankers, and power brokers made their way into the White House for the dinner, while outside, pro-democracy campaigners yelled slogans against the Chinese leader. Speaking in the past few minutes at the start of the dinner, Mr. Trump hailed historic ties between the two countries and invited Mr. Xi and his wife to see the ballroom he's building. At talks earlier, the leaders grappled with contentious issues including Iran, trade, and AI. More now from Ione Wells in Washington.
7: The real test comes in the months that follow this summit in a way. The question will be what's actually been achieved and delivered. Now, there are some other notable things that will be hailed as an achievement, including the fact that 100,000 US students will be welcomed to China over the next 5 years. Donald Trump will probably see this whole event as, to an extent, a success because it has been an opportunity for him to show that they have a decent working relationship. For President Xi, I think certainly this will be seen as a success that he is being treated as such a special guest, as an equal by the United States.
6: Israel's Prime Minister Benjamin Netanyahu has sought to defend his country's actions in Gaza and elsewhere in the Middle East in a UN General Assembly speech preceded by large-scale walkout of delegates. He said Israelis had risen like lions in the aftermath of the October 7th Hamas attacks. Mr. Netanyahu also sought to dismiss growing settler violence in the occupied West Bank as the work of a handful of delinquents. And he had this response to claims that Israel was committing genocide in Gaza.
8: What genocidal regime gives a million polio vaccinations to the enemy's population? What genocidal regime enables the distribution of 2 million tons of food into Gaza? That's a ton for every person. Accusing Israel of genocide is the greatest lie of the century.
6: Earlier, the Palestinian President Mahmoud Abbas told the UN that Israel was now threatening the very existence of his people in their homeland, speaking by video link after being denied a U.S. visa. Mr. Abbas described Israel's actions in Gaza as a genocidal war and suggested that, along with settler attacks in the occupied West Bank, Palestinians were now at risk of the greatest wave of expulsions from their land since 1948. Reports from Tigray in northern Ethiopia say people are panic buying essential goods